0: Hello, you're watching Sky News. I'm Nick Qureshi. Here are the headlines this morning. Two teenage boys initially spared custody for rape are given four-year sentences by the Court of Appeal. Parents of one victim tell Sky News it is not enough. The man expected to be the next Prime Minister gives more details of his plans for the country and seems to suggest there is wiggle room in Labour's tax manifesto pledges.
1: I stick by the manifesto and the promises that it made, so let me be absolutely clear about that. But there is some room within that manifesto for movement on tax.
0: Plus, we are not afraid. A warning from Cuba's president to the United States that he doesn't want war, but won't bow down to Donald Trump. Hello, morning there. Thanks for your company on Sky News this Friday. We begin with the case of two 15-year-old rapists who were originally spared custodial sentences and have now been told they are going to spend 4 years in custody. The boys were convicted in May of taking part in two rapes. The judge at their trial said he wanted to avoid criminalising them unnecessarily, but the Court of Appeal said that judge had failed to properly assess the humiliation and degradation suffered by the victims.
2: Each incident involving rape by more than one offender was extremely serious. But the fact that they repeated their behaviour after the first incident and did it again to a different person in the second incident is the crucial feature of these cases. It rendered a significant sentence of detention for X and Y unavoidable.
0: Sky's Cathy Newman has been speaking to the parents of one of the victims. Names and voices have been changed in this excerpt from their interview.
3: So 4 years in jail for two of the teenage boys. Are you relieved by that?
4: There's a certain amount of relief. There's also a certain amount of it's not enough. But then as a mother, it could never be enough.
3: How about you? Do you feel relief and those kind of mixed feelings?
5: Mixed feelings, absolutely, has already been said. I don't feel that any sentence would ever be long enough for this heinous crime. And the Lady Chief Justice did right and did what she's delivered today.
3: I mean, essentially your daughter's living with a life sentence.
4: And also, we don't know the current moment exactly how long they're going to be detained for. Nobody's quite clarified how or done the mathematical calculations yet. It's to let us know how long that's going to be. So that's something we're waiting to find out. But she did mention it would be half. They wouldn't serve more than half of it, and some of which they've already done by being remanded in the first place.
3: It's a horrendous tragedy that's afflicted your family. How are you coping now, and how's your daughter coping?
4: Jasmine is not doing well, but she will, I think. I think today will be a landmark change for her, that she can now finally understand that standing up and saying something has got her somewhere. Because when the trial ended and she heard what the sentences were, she thought, well, what was the point? Why did I even bother going through 18 months of pain, going through everything, if there was going to be no punishment, essentially?
3: So how did she respond when you told her what had happened today?
4: Relieved there was some change. I think the most relevant thing is there's a lifetime restraining order. Now, that was the biggest change in her mind, I think.
3: Charlotte, you're representing the family. How do you think the original judge got it so wrong?
6: Well, I thought that the comments that the judge made, as Honour Judge Rowland, were very much out of touch with modern-day society. I mean, to suggest and to even state that the boys should not be criminalised unnecessarily for heinous acts of rape and videoing rape is so incredibly wrong. And so I welcome the decision of the Court of Appeal to ensure that two boys who had originally walked free will now be serving time in detention, in other words, prison, for their actions. And I think that sends out a strong message to society that rape, even perpetrated by children, will not be tolerated.
0: The man expected to become the next Prime Minister has been laying out some of his plans for the country. Andy Burnham says there is room for changes to tax within Labour's manifesto commitment. He's been speaking to Andrew Marr on LBC.
1: I stick by the manifesto and the promises that it made, so let me be absolutely clear about that. But there is some room within that manifesto for movement on tax. So if you take business rates, for instance, I believe there is a case for higher business rates on warehouses and the major developments we see on the outskirts of our cities, so that we can cut business rates for pubs, and I've proposed a 20% cut, and lift some high street businesses out of business rates altogether.
0: Mr. Burnham also insisted there'd be no compromise on national security, following claims he was being lumbered with a near £5 billion black hole by Keir Starmer.
7: Final area that we need to talk about is obviously defence spending.
1: Sure.
7: You saw the defence investment plan, I think, before it was published. You've got it there.
1: Right there. Yep.
7: Did you know at that moment that you're going to have to find an extra £15 billion from somewhere to pay for it?
1: I didn't have all of the the details. I wasn't in all of the discussions, but to be fair, you know, the government had an internal process ongoing.
7: You don't regard this as a hand grenade kind of lobbed at you by the outgoing Prime Minister?
1: I regard it as something that the country has to face up to very seriously. We're in a changing world. The nature of the threat is changing. What I can say to you tonight is I will take my responsibilities fully to fund the defence investment plan. If I'm in the position to do so, I will take those responsibilities extremely seriously. No compromise on the security of the nation.
0: Our chief political correspondent, John Craig, has the latest for us from Westminster.
8: In his first interview since his Makerfield by-election victory, Andy Burnham has said he will stick to Labour's 2024 election manifesto, which shows a photograph of Sir Keir Starmer and a one-word title, change. Now it's Mr. Burnham talking about change, but he's pledging not to go back on the promises in here not to raise income tax, VAT or national insurance, despite the fact that Rachel Reeves has already increased national insurance for employers. What Mr. Burnham is saying is there is room for movement on tax, though. He's particularly talking about business rates. Now, he's talking about raising business rates for these big companies such as Amazon and so on, the internet delivery companies that have massive great warehouses. Companies like Amazon have been heavily criticised over their tax affairs in recent years. At the same time, he wants to cut business rates for pubs and other high street businesses, for example, like cafes, bars and hairdressers. Interestingly, Mr. Burnham has said he's not yet decided who he's going to make Chancellor of the Exchequer. Ed Miliband remains the favourite, but he's a divisive figure. There's a backlash likely from opposition politicians, trade unions and indeed some Labour MPs as well. Now, the other big issue addressed by Mr. Burnham was defence. He admitted in his interview that he was not told about the huge black hole. Estimates range from £5 billion to £15 billion in defence spending. He said, I didn't have all the details. I wasn't in the discussions. Interestingly, when he turned up for that interview, he was clutching a copy of the defence investment plan. But he gave this pledge on defence. He didn't mention Ukraine or the war in the Middle East or any specific conflicts, but he did say, I'll take my responsibilities fully to defend the defence investment plan. He said there'd be no compromise on security of the country. And he said that the defence investment plan and increasing spending was something the country has to face up to. Now, earlier this week, Mr. Burnham was criticised for not taking questions when he made his big speech in Manchester on Monday. He's now done one pretty short interview, about 15 minutes on the radio. And later today, he's taking part in an online chat where he's invited questions from members of the public. Perhaps he was stung by the criticism on Monday about not taking questions. Well, he's inviting them now from members of the public. Who knows what he might be asked about?
0: Next this morning to a warning from the President of Cuba, who in his first UK interview has told Sky News that his country does not want war with the United States, but isn't afraid of it. Our lead world presenter Yalda Hakim spoke to Miguel Diaz-Canel at a time of heightened tensions over his country's future following repeated threats from Donald Trump.
9: The US President, Donald Trump, has been speaking in the last few hours, and he's been talking about Cuba. He says after many, many decades, it's coming our way. I just want you to react to his latest statements.
10: We are a peaceful country. We are not a threat to anyone. We provide a lot of solidarity to the world. Therefore, Cuba is not a nation in conflict. We're not a colony. We're not going to give in our sovereignty or independence. Threats, the constant rhetoric of about an aggression against our country by the U.S. government, the almost daily expressions which are part of a strategy of a media-driven intoxication and psychological warfare in order to frighten our country and destabilize our society is an outrage and an affront to the dignity of our people. We don't want the war, but we're not afraid of it. And we are getting ready so that we're not surprised or defeated.
9: What we have now is a U.S. president who's also said for 50 or 60 years, other U.S. presidents have tried to do something about Cuba, and it's going to come down to him. That is why I'm asking about the seriousness of this moment for you and your country.
10: I believe that the current representatives of the United States government have been telling lots of lies. They have manipulated international public opinion quite a lot. Firstly, an important moment of the worsening of the blockade to the point of maximum pressure, which is what we're going through right now, and taking into account all of the major problems it's causing to the daily life of Cubans.
9: We have seen a military buildup off your coast. When Donald Trump has threatened Venezuela, for example, he has acted. When he has threatened Iran, he has acted. Are you taking what he is saying seriously when he says, we can take Cuba?
10: We are willing to fight to the very last drop of blood in order to defend our rights, our independence, our sovereignty, and our achievements.
0: President Trump has been explicit in his desire to take control of Cuba, a threat he repeated last night. He spoke about one of his predecessors, Theodore Roosevelt, who, before he was president, fought in a war that saw the U.S. seize Cuba and other territories from Spain.
11: Soon after they relinquished their grip on Cuba and Guam, the Philippines and Puerto Rico, and they were all ours. We got them all. And speaking of Cuba, after many, many decades, it's coming our way. Coming our way.
0: Well, for decades, Cuba stood as an open wound in the Cold War and brought the United States and the Soviet Union to the brink of nuclear war. U.S. trade embargoes on Cuba have been in place for generations, but under Donald Trump, the island has become the focus of an aggressive maximum pressure campaign, which has badly compounded Cuba's existing problems. Here's Olive Enaquito-Lynham from the Sky News Explains team.
12: Cuba's energy crisis is affecting almost every aspect of daily life. Severe power outages have plunged the island into darkness, disrupting everything from healthcare to food supplies. But how did we get here? Much of Cuba's energy system was designed and engineered in the Soviet era. For years, Cuba's government's been criticized for failing to modernize it. It's not just the infrastructure that's the problem, though, but what the system relies on. The island gets over 80% of its total energy supply from oil, making it extremely reliant on foreign imports. If you take a look at this graph, the main countries providing Cuba with oil include Algeria, Russia, and Mexico. But its most important supplier is Venezuela. That relationship, though, has been strained since the US launched a huge military raid and removed Venezuela's leader in January. But that's not the end of Cuba's oil problem. After intervention in Venezuela, Donald Trump said countries supplying oil to Cuba could face US tariffs. All of this has had a massive knock-on effect on Cuba's energy supply. If you take a look here, you can see that there's only been one major oil import since January. That was from a single Russian oil tanker that Trump did allow in. The tanker was carrying over 700,000 barrels of oil, which sounds like a lot, but it's enough to fuel the country for about a week. It also shows that no oil was imported to Cuba last month. That US oil blockade has had a devastating impact on the people living in Cuba. Some people have been left without power for up to 22 hours a day. And the energy crisis we're seeing today is on top of decades of US sanctions. That includes a trade embargo that was introduced in 1962 and is still in place today. Washington and Havana have a long and complex history. The Cuban Revolution brought communism to the island and has shaped the country's relationship with the US. Now, under Donald Trump, it's clear that the US is still not budging, even though conditions on the island are getting worse. The UN says that more than 100,000 patients are waiting for delayed surgeries due to power and supply shortages. Cuba's water system relies heavily on fuel too. And nearly 3 million Cubans are living with daily water shortages. Cuba's president says his government has made mistakes, but that a lot of the issues are down to the US blockade. Washington says the blockade is aimed at the Cuban government, but with increasing humanitarian concerns, it doesn't look like it's ending anytime soon. Yet, it's the Cuban people who are paying the biggest price.
0: Next this morning, the Prime Minister has asked the Home Secretary to review the case of a Rochdale grooming gang leader with calls for the law to be changed so he can be deported. It's understood 73-year-old Shabir Ahmed was released from prison yesterday after serving 14 years behind bars. He was convicted of multiple rape and sexual offences against young girls back in 2012. However, a legal loophole means he can't be deported back to his home country of Pakistan. Our North of England correspondent Katie Barnfield has this report.
13: In Rochdale, the shadow of the grooming gang scandal still looms large. The fear and the anger ignited again as a key ringleader is released from prison, his victims saying they were given false promises about his removal from the UK. Shabir Ahmed, known to his victims as Daddy, was given 22 years behind bars in 2012 for multiple rapes and sexual offences against young girls. But this week, his victims were told he was on his way out of Leeds prison, and despite being stripped of his British citizenship, could not legally be deported back to Pakistan. Ahmed's victims have talked of their terror about his release. One, known only as Ruby, said she was scared for herself and her children, while another said his release had had a profound and debilitating impact on her life, leaving her frightened for her physical safety every time she leaves the house. Assurances that Ahmed will be barred from Rochdale and closely monitored were not enough for those who live here.
14: He should be deported or he should be just kept locked up for what he did because a lot of children got hurt and they'll never get over it.
15: I think it's ridiculous because if he can do that once, then he could do it again. I know they said they're going to monitor him out there, but, I mean, just how reliable is that?
16: If some criminal activity is taking place, I think people should be deported back to their home. Why not?
14: He's a threat to society, isn't he? So he shouldn't be on the streets.
13: The government says Ahmed cannot be deported under the terms of the 1971 Immigration Act, leading to calls for the law to be changed to secure his removal.
17: You know, it's absolutely right that we've stripped this man of his British citizenship. I want to see him out of the country, and I know that my colleagues in the Home Office and the Foreign Office will be doing everything they can to make that happen.
13: The Home Office said Ahmed will be sent back to prison if he enters Rochdale, and they are exploring all possible options to remove him from the UK. For his victims, that is the only way they will feel safe again. Katie Barnfield, Sky News, Rochdale.
0: There's some more news for you this morning. The Prime Minister has announced that pubs and bars in England and Wales can stay open until 5 in the morning on Monday to allow for the World Cup game against Mexico, which kicks off at 1 a.m.
18: We're making sure that pubs can stay open on Monday morning, early on Monday morning, for the England game. So I know lots of people are making their plans. If you're planning to watch it in the pub, that is great. And it's really good for pubs as well. So come on, England.
0: A member of the cast of the Channel 4 show Married at First Sight UK has been arrested on suspicion of rape and released on bail. It comes after two women made allegations against three men in a documentary in May. The men all deny any wrongdoing. Are you watching Sky News? Coming up, The Prime Minister apologises for the historical practice of forced adoptions in England and Wales.

0: The Prime Minister has apologised for the historical practice of forced adoptions in England and Wales. Speaking in the House of Commons, Sir Keir Starmer said the forcible removal of babies from unmarried mothers in the decades after the Second World War was a stain on our history. Our correspondent Barnaby Papadopoulos has the story.
1: We are deeply and profoundly sorry.
2: These are words that have been a long time coming.
1: It is a stain on our history.
2: An apology delivered by a Prime Minister on behalf of the state, directed to those campaigners watching in the public gallery and the country at large.
1: The shame is not yours. The shame was never yours. The shame is ours. And I say that on behalf of the whole country. I say it to every single person impacted.
2: This is recognition of what was endured by at least 185,000 children. Children who were forcibly adopted, taken away from their unmarried mothers, many of whom were forced into homes run by charities, churches and local authorities. Women like Karen, who was still a child herself when she had to leave her family home after falling pregnant.
3: Every day I would go to this room at the back of this Georgian house, and there would be piles and piles and piles of laundry. And my job was to get it washed, get it dried, and get it ironed. And I was there in almost complete solitude, and that was my punishment for being pregnant. My education was sort of terminated. My relationship with my family was indelibly altered. I had no friends, and I went into this mother and baby home. And it was a very strange experience. And I would say it was a very scarring experience.
2: Today's apology comes after a long campaign, with mothers coming forward over the years to request better access to records and a formal apology. An inquiry into the forced adoption practices was launched in 2021. Parliament's Joint Committee on Human Rights published a report in 2022 saying women were railroaded into giving up their babies and recommending that the UK government issue them a formal apology. A year later, Rishi Sunak's Conservative government said it was sorry on behalf of society for the suffering, but declined to issue a formal apology. Last month, the Archbishop of Canterbury issued an apology on behalf of the Church of England for the role it played, and today the Prime Minister has done the same on behalf of the government. Earlier, campaigners met him in Downing Street before watching his statement and emotional responses to it on the floor of the House of Commons.
4: My own mother was pressurised into giving up a baby for adoption, and this was handled by the Church. I only found out after her death. She carried her secret to her grave.
2: Forced adoption was a stain on our history, Sir Keir Starmer said today. But as focus now turns to supporting those affected by it, this may only signal the start of a journey rather than a final destination. Barnaby Papadopoulos, Sky News.
0: Let's have a look at the weather.
5: I hope we haven't forgotten anything.
6: Travel insurance, I tick that box.
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0: Heat wave conditions look set to return to the south next week, but record heat seems unlikely. There'll be a mainly dry start to the day, warm in the south. But Western Scotland and the west of Ireland will have a little rain in places. The morning looks dry and sunny for many, but Northern Ireland and western parts of both Scotland and Ireland can expect clouds and further patchy light rain. The north of Ireland and Northern Ireland will see more prolonged outbreaks by midday, some heavy. It will be a bit warmer overall and windy in the northwest. Northern England and southern Scotland will turn wet this afternoon, while the north of Ireland will largely dry up. Northwestern Scotland will brighten inland. Elsewhere, the south of Ireland can expect a few showers, while southern Britain looks dry with plenty of sunshine. Tomorrow will be fairly cloudy with patchy rain through central parts and more general outbreaks over northern Scotland. It will be warm for many, locally hot in the southeast, but expect a stiff wind in the north.
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0: Now, don't go away. Coming up on Sky News, we'll get another look at the morning's papers in our guests and more highlights for you from the wrap.

0: Hi there, welcome to Sky Sports Spotlight. Big changes are coming in English cricket after captain Ben Stokes ends his international career with a loss to New Zealand. But what about head coach Brendan McCullum? We'll hear from him shortly. Also on the way, build-up as Formula One returns to Silverstone this weekend with a record crowd looking for a home win as they celebrate 100 years of the British Grand Prix. Golf's world number one, Scotty Scheffler, insists he's happy with his recent performances despite narrowly missing out on a first win in 5 months at the Travellers Championship. And from the Oki to Old Trafford, teenage darts world champion and Manchester United fan Luke Littler gives us his prediction for the upcoming football season. But we start at United's rivals, Manchester City, where newly appointed head coach Enzo Maresca has committed to continuing the work of his predecessor Pep Guardiola. He's agreed a 3-year deal with the 8-time Premier League champions.
1: Yeah, it's a huge challenge. It's for many reasons, all the success of the last 10, 15 years. But at the same moment, it's a nice challenge. It's, it's exciting. Because the target is to continue or to carry on the last decade or the last years that everything was very, very nice. Probably the reason why I'm here is also because the idea from the club is to maintain the same, style of football, the same idea. And we're going to try to do the most important thing in football, that is try to win.
0: Well, City were forced to pay Chelsea over £17 million in compensation to secure Maresca's services after he left Stamford Bridge with more than 3 years left on his contract on New Year's Day. For that, the Italian has issued a public apology to his former employers. Sky Sports chief correspondent Carve Solacol has more.
2: Manchester City are happy because they've ended up getting their number one target, Enzo Maresca. Maresca is happy because he's now got his dream job. And Chelsea are happy as well because they've got £17 million compensation from City. They've been paid compensation by Enzo Maresca as well. They now have Xabi Alonso as their new manager. And they've also had a public apology from Enzo Maresca. In that apology, he talks about the fact that he's sorry for disrupting Chelsea's season by walking out on the club a few months ago. He also says that he was treated very well by everybody at Chelsea, and he was grateful for the opportunity because, don't forget, when Chelsea appointed him, he had no experience of managing in the Premier League. As for Chelsea, their statement makes it very, very clear that they feel that Enzo Maresca had his heart set on the City job. As soon as he was contacted about the possibility of succeeding Pep Guardiola last autumn.
0: Maresca is no stranger to City, having previously coached in their academy and been part of Guardiola's backroom staff. Chairman Khaldun Al-Mubarak is hopeful those past experiences will help the new boss make a quick start to life at the Etihad Stadium.
3: This is a big challenge. This scares off many people. The beauty with Enzo is he actually wants that challenge. He knows us very, very well. He's been part of this family. He was part of the academy, with the success of the academy. And then he was part of the treble-winning team, one of the most important teams in the history of this club. So Enzo is very known to us. And we've always been, I would say, very, very

0: attracted by his football, by his mind. And we've seen him evolve as a manager. He doesn't shy away from the challenge, from taking on Leicester, obviously then taking an important club in Chelsea and winning some important trophies. So Enzo, I think, is an excellent fit. And he knows every aspect of the club, so the transition will be smooth. And more importantly, his football, his brand of football, is not too different from the football we play. And he has, of course, his own philosophy.
1: I was going to say it's important. It's not just Pep. No,
0: of course not. Of course not. I mean, he comes from that school of thought. He's one of, obviously, Pep's assistants at one point in his career. So definitely he has a lot of, he will tell you, he's going to take in a lot of inspiration in the philosophy of Pep. And you see that in his football. But he's also evolved his own philosophy. So I think Enzo brings a lot to this club. I'm very excited, honestly, about Enzo, and I think the fans will appreciate him as a manager and how the team is going to perform and go from strength to strength with Maresca's leadership.
2: Obviously, when he goes to Chelsea, they do have expectations to win, but probably right now not at the same level as Manchester City. So, I mean, nothing less than winning is going to be accepted at City with what's gone on over the last sort of 10 years, and obviously with the players that they have, the squad that they have, the fact that they've won trophies last season. So he's going to be in a slightly different position, well, a very different position than he has been. Look, he knows the club. He's probably thinking this is the perfect moment in terms of his career. He's obviously had a good upbringing in terms of his coaching sort of journey. But this is the ultimate task. He's got to go in and become a champion. You think of what Mikel Arteta's done over 5 or 6 years at Arsenal. He's had to prove to himself and to everybody in the country that he can become a champion manager. Enzo Maresca's going to have to go and do that now at City straight away, because, like you say, the finishing second and third and getting Champions League football is not something that's going to be accepted. He's going to have to win pretty quickly in his first couple of years, I would think, at that Premier League title.
3: On to cricket, where Ben Stokes missed out on a fairy tale ending to his tenure as England captain, closing out his international career with a 160-run defeat at Trent Bridge and a 2-1 series loss to New Zealand. With Stokes moving on, head coach Brendan McCullum and managing director Rob Key's roles have been brought back into focus, with the pair overseeing a decline in Red Bull performances. In tandem, those have come alongside a series of off-field incidents. Despite the loss of his captain, McCullum's reaffirmed his commitment to his position.
4: We know the direction we want to go. We still have an identity about us, but we want to continue to furnish and harness that to get us in a direction that we are the team that we want to be and that we want to represent of the people of this country. And you know, the talent that sits within this country is immense. We just need to make sure we're continuing to give that opportunity but still get results along the way. And you know, again, my belief and my commitment to English cricket has never wavered throughout.
5: It's not just a Brendan thing. It's above the team and Ben Stokes. There's so many little things that should be looked after, and clear attention to detail at times has been lacking from this team. There is talent there, but as you see with that New Zealand side, it's not just about having talent. It is about players understanding their roles, preparing properly, and that's reflected in the way they bat, they bowl, they field. So I feel a little bit disappointed and deflated. That's 7 from 9 Test matches. We are way down the World Test Championship table for everything that English cricket has got going. The irony is we have a lot of New Zealanders in the backroom staff, and it was New Zealand that are actually giving us a template on how you should prepare, play, behave, act as a Test match nation. So if anything, we've got to learn from what we've just seen in the last 3 tests on the field. I think that is, if you want to get better, sometimes look at the opposition and see what they're doing well and learn from them.
3: Some fans hope Stokes might reverse his decision to step away from international cricket when the Ashes return to England next year. But the 35-year-old has dismissed any prospect of that happening.
6: Yeah, well, I announced I was retiring yesterday, and then I've had a few questions asking if I'm going to be able to sit on my sofa watching next year. I mean, I know it's the Ashes next year, but I'll probably be watching it in a hospitality box somewhere, not thinking about what's going on in the field. But
7: the most important thing that, you know, Ben looks back fondly at his England career, enjoys the rest of his career. And it's important that you want to enjoy your cricket and play it for the right reasons. And if you're not in a space where you can do that, then it's probably not the right time to go. So I just hope that he's at peace with everything. I'm clearly going to miss him. The dressing room is going to miss him, both obviously as a leader, as such an influential player, and a good mate too.
8: We've got a lot of questions to answer, and I don't know who saw this coming. I don't know if there's been some contingency planning, but losing your all-rounder who can bat in the top six and you'd pick him as a bowler on his own leaves a gaping hole in the side, let alone the leadership position.
3: After Stokes' announcement he was stepping down, Harry Brook was the immediate name pushed to the forefront as a possible replacement. He already leads the nation's T20 and one-day sides and is confident he's ready to take on leadership of all three teams.
9: Look, it would be a great honour to do it. It would be a privilege to do it, to captain England in the highest format of our game, and the pinnacle, I think it is, playing Test cricket is the greatest thing that I've ever done in my life, and it's a dream and something that I've always wanted to do since I could speak. So look, it's not up to me, that decision, but if I got offered it, then I'd be happy to take it. I think it would be a tough job, but everything's tough in cricket. Everything is tough. It's a hard sport, and look, I've committed completely to England cricket. I've said that I don't want to play any franchise cricket barring the 100, and given everything that I want to do is to play cricket for England, and whatever I do on and off the field is to try and be and perform as well as I possibly can for England, and hence the reason I don't play in the IPL and PSL and all the other franchise competitions.
6: There's a reason why he was asked to be vice-captain of this team. I know that, again, with all the controversy over the last couple of weeks, there was some decisions that were made, but those were decisions that I wasn't part of making. You're asked to be vice-captain of a team for a certain reason. I was vice-captain under Joe for a long time, and it's a natural progression. If the captain's not there or unavailable, then you step up to be that. So there's absolutely no reason why Harry shouldn't be asked to do that.
10: Can one man captain in all formats?
4: Look, I think those are the conversations we need to have in due course. I think we've got a few weeks,
10: a bit longer than that.
4: Before the next Test series, and we'll have a good opportunity to be able to sit down and start to map out what that looks like.
11: If the call came to step in for a couple of three games against Pakistan, would you take up the mantle again like you did at the Oval?
7: I'm going to enjoy celebrating today and Ben's career over the next couple of days with him and his loved ones, and focus purely on that. I think today should be all about him and everything that he's achieved and done for English cricket.
6: If I was to be asked who I think should do it, I would be throwing my 100% support behind Harry Brook.
3: Coming up on Sky Sports Spotlight, McLaren chief executive Zak Brown addresses speculation about a potential driver swap for four-time F1 world champion Max Verstappen. And after winning an eighth career PGA Tour title, Victor Hovland explains why his Travelers Championship win was particularly special.
12: First Minister, how are you?
13: Good morning. Good morning.
12: Very nice to see you.
14: How are you feeling?
13: Looking forward to getting into the parliamentary chamber.
14: Are you any further forward to making a decision?
15: No, it's an important day today.
16: All of the claims are in line with my parliamentary duties, so I'm making that clear to you, Conor.
17: He was a Scot through and through.
18: He was a very good politician.
3: Alex Salmond was controversial, he was a disruptor, but above all, he was respected.
14: Will you resign if you lose this week?
13: Again, I'm not planning to, of course, lose the vote of no confidence. I'm planning to win that vote of no confidence.
3: His face said it all.
19: My intention to stand down as party leader.
14: This is now a storm with deadly consequences.
20: How are they feeling?
21: They're a bit scared at the minute.
22: We've been told to evacuate.
20: How are you feeling?
22: Devastated.
3: Hundreds of homes were wiped out by flooding.
18: I'm Conor Gillis, Sky's Scotland correspondent.
21: It was probably the darkest time in my life.
22: Scott is 5 years sober after a cocaine addiction left him close to death.
18: Scotland has a shameful record. Worse than England, the worst in Europe.
23: Why not just say you failed? Because then you might get more respect from families who've lost loved ones.
22: This is where one of the UK's most prolific rapists thought he'd got away with murder.
18: Sky News can reveal that former sex workers had told police he was sexually violent.
24: My Emma.
18: Free wherever you get your news.
25: It's over, isn't it?
22: The Americans say he is, Rossi, a fraudster.
18: This has been one of the most bizarre cases ever heard in a courtroom in this country.
22: A dangerous murderer.
23: Do you think you'll ever be able to forgive Andrew Innes after this?
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3: Welcome back to Sky Sports Spotlight. It's one of the biggest events on the Formula One calendar this weekend, with round 9 of this year's Drivers' Championship taking place in the British Grand Prix at Silverstone. There are high hopes of a home winner too, with George Russell taking victory on Sunday in Austria after he had joined Lewis Hamilton and Lando Norris on the first all-British podium since 1968 at the previous race in Barcelona. Silverstone's not a track that's been kind to Russell, though. He's never finished higher than fifth there, and he's only been in the points twice before at the venue.
43: I mean, I can't wait for the weekend because it's the best race weekend of the year, but once the helmet's on for me, it's just another race. I'm not going to put any additional pressure on myself, not going to be too relaxed either. That's just the mentality I want and I need to have. Also, because Silverstone's not been too kind to me in my F1 career. And perhaps I wasn't treating it enough like a normal weekend, because it's so difficult to, because it's such an amazing weekend.
3: 565,000 fans are expected at the track over 4 days, including 175,000 for Sunday's race, which will make it the most attended F1 event in history. Lewis Hamilton had a tough afternoon in Austria as he finished fifth, and he's not sure his Ferrari will be suited to Silverstone's configuration.
44: When you're around these guys, it's deployment. It doesn't necessarily feel so much as power, because when you start at the come out of the corner, it feels like you've got the grunt, but it's just deployment at the end. We've our tails off, and you know, particularly Mercedes, they just keep going. So we've got to look at why and how we can improve that, but that's not going to come for a while.
45: But you'll be fired up for next week, finally.
44: Of course, love Silverstone and lots of straights, unfortunately, but hopefully the car will be in a bit of a nicer place there.
46: It's going to be a special moment for me, my first home race. You know, I've always dreamed of, you know, racing in Formula One in the very early days when I sort of found my love for the sport. I went to the British Grand Prix. I still remember that day very well in 2013. It was my first F1 race I went to, so to be going there 13 years later as a Formula One driver will be very special. Like you said, to be going there with a car that's competitive, you know, fighting for something is very cool.
3: Well, as the European season continues this week, it's a Dutch driver rather than any British competitors who's making the most headlines. Max Verstappen's future remains uncertain amid reports he could be free to leave Red Bull later this year. And he's been linked with McLaren as part of a swap deal with Oscar Piastri.
47: I'd be very surprised if Lando or Oscar went elsewhere, because they're very happy. You know, of course, we've got contracts, but even besides that, contracts aside, we're very happy with them. They're very happy here. If for some strange reason someone slipped on a banana peel getting out of the tub, then yeah, of course, Max is a four-time world champion.
3: Well, with this weekend's race marking a century of British Grand Prix, Craig Slater visited the Brooklands Museum, where the first race was held in 1926, to get a closer look at one of sport's most sought-after prizes.
0: Motorsport history, well, it is what the British Grand Prix is all about. And, well, we have an incredible artifact here. This is what every Formula One driver wants to get their hands on. It is the Royal Automobile Club Trophy. Jeremy Vaughan is the head of motoring at the Royal Automobile Club. It's an amazing piece just to stand this close to it. It looks very old. Is it older than the Formula One World Championship itself?
1: Well, in actual fact, it predates motoring full stop. In actual fact, it was hallmarked in London in 1871. Originally, in actual fact, it was given away at the Richmond Horse Show. So it started off as horsepower and then, of course, took a new form to become then the British Grand Prix Trophy.
0: Yeah, incredible. And some of the detail around it, there's a lovely connection. Charles Royce of Rolls-Royce fame has added a little bit of detail here. But we should look at the early winners. I think, Jeremy, from the championship epoch, everyone has their name here. I'm just coming round to see. Yes. I mean, can we pick out the first British winner?
1: Well, the first British winner was Moss. Moss won it twice, as you can see. Yes. And then you can move on to multiple winners, such as Jim Clark, who won it four times. So I think 27 winners of the British Grand Prix by Brits. Lewis Hamilton's obviously won it nine times. Who knows whether it's going to be his 10th time this year. We would love to engrave it on whatever driver wins. But, of course, we'll be pushing for the Brits, no doubt, this weekend. And, you know, last year, of course, Lando Norris.
0: Yes, he injures himself.
1: It's the scars of victory more than the spoils of victory. I understand that there was a little bit of a commotion with a photographer. Something bounced back and the cup landed on his nose.
0: It did, and he had a bit of bleeding and a bit of scarring there. I just want to come round again and look at Lewis's record here. Maybe we can get right in on his... I mean, a 10th victory would be unprecedented at any race. It's his home race as well. You've mentioned the identification he has with the history of it and wanting the history of the trophy.
1: It does have a special piece in the British driver's heart, this trophy.
0: Yes.
1: Look, I'm not saying it's any different to others, but, you know, it's owned by the Royal Automobile Club. We were proud to obviously help organise the race in 1926 here at Brooklands. We are still connected to Grand Prix through obviously owning this trophy and presenting it every year at Silverstone.
3: In golf, Scotty Scheffler insists his game's in a good place despite losing another playoff at the Travelers Championship after failing to complete a Grand Slam of major titles at the recent PGA Championship. Scheffler's missed putt from 4 feet at the first extra hole gave Victor Hovland victory, and it was his second playoff defeat of the season after missing out to Matt Fitzpatrick at the RBC Heritage in April. The world number one now has four runner-up finishes to his name in 2026 and hasn't won a tournament for 5 months.
2: I mean, I played solid over the course of 4 days. You know, there's obviously some shots that I'd like back, but overall it was a good, solid week. You know, obviously a little bit disappointed with the finish, but overall I feel like my game's in a good spot. Overall, definitely some good things to come from this week. You know, I struck the ball really nicely and, you know, it's just one of those weeks where I was close, but just wasn't quite good enough.
3: Well, Hovland was cheered on by a number of his fellow Norwegians who are in the United States to back their country at the World Cup. And the 28-year-old joined in their celebrations afterwards by taking part in the Viking Row supporters have become famed for during the tournament.
4: Oof, yeah, it's been stressful. But it's unbelievable. Especially after Scotty hits it so close there on in two. It was, I knew I had to bring in my best to have a chance to beat him. And he certainly brought it out of me, and couldn't be happier.
3: Hovland's countrymen weren't the only ones cheering him to victory in Connecticut, with his mother, Delina, also getting to watch the Ryder Cup player take a PGA Tour victory in person for the very first time, despite it being his 8th victory on the circuit.
4: Now, I've won a few times now over the world, but never had my mom or dad watch me win once. So it was really cool to have her here, and we get to go home together to Norway later today. So couldn't be a better way to win a golf tournament and celebrate going home.
3: With the Open Championship now just 2 weeks away, qualifiers have taken place around the UK, with 20 players earning themselves a place at Royal Birkdale. England's Tom Sloman's been a member at Burnham and Barrow since first learning how to swing a club and made the most of his local knowledge, securing the first major appearance of his career by taking third place in his home course qualifier.
5: Yeah, it was fantastic, to be fair. Yeah, I had a lot of support out there today, so yeah, absolutely fantastic to get through, yeah.
6: How many times have you watched the Open Championship and sort of dreamt of being in the field?
5: Yeah, quite a few, to be fair, yeah. Yeah, since I was probably 5 years old, since my dad taught me to play, yeah, so yeah, it'd be very good, yeah.
6: Heading to your first major, you know, at a course like Royal Birkdale, talk us through what the next fortnight's going to be like for you, how you're going to prepare for it.
5: Yeah, I'm not sure, actually. I'm going to play... I don't even know when it is.
7: That's a good start.
5: When even is it? It's in a couple of weeks' time, isn't it,
7: I think. Yeah.
5: So I'm going to be playing Germany on Challenge Tour next week. So I'm not sure if I'm going to play that at all. But no, I'm not doing anything the rest of the week. Probably play a bit of paddle or something.
6: And you were telling me your one and only experience of Royal Birkdale is 9 holes in a sort of 90 mile per hour left to right wind.
5: It was terrible, yeah. So hopefully it's a bit better experience this time.
6: Well, listen, well played today. Amazing story. And enjoy the 154th Open.
5: Thanks very much. Cheers, mate.
3: Now, darts player Luke Littler has enjoyed a rapid rise in recent years, winning almost every prize the sport has to offer. But when he's not at the hockey, the world number one can often be found watching his favourite football team, Manchester United, who he's supported since childhood. After United's third place finish in the Premier League last season, the 19-year-old has high hopes for their upcoming campaign under Michael Carrick. But who would he like to see joining the Old Trafford squad this summer?
8: There's a lot of good players, but obviously I don't think any United fan expected what Casemiro done this season, but he yet again proved it as a defensive midfielder. But yeah, I think we need some fresh legs in there, like Tchouameni or even Sandro Tonali, just to sit there. And obviously Luke Shaw done brilliant, starting every Premier League game this season. But yeah, I think a dream signing's, I don't even know, I'd say a few. I think you got to get Tchouameni in there, maybe a Nathaniel Brown, the Frankfurt left back, the German kid, he's very good. And bring Marcus Rashford back.
9: God bless. Bring Marcus home. You've been supportive of Michael Carrick. It is amazing watching him lift that club to that third place finish. I don't know how you understand what he was able to do, but was it tactical? Was it mental? And what are you expecting for the season ahead to build on it?
8: It's crazy what Michael's done. Obviously, the first game... His first game was a derby game against Man City, which we won. But obviously, a few years back, I think he won a Champions League game against Villarreal, won a Premier League game, and then drew. So he had a perfect record up until, I think, Newcastle away. I think we lost 2-1 or maybe 2-0. But yeah, what he's done for the club has been incredible, and I think us fans were glad he's got that permanent contract for a few more years.
9: What do you expect this season, Luke? Are you like, this is a season where we are going to go back to six-year-old Luke Littler days and get that title? Or are you like, I'm patient, we're building? What is the expectation?
8: Yeah, I think it's hard. I think, obviously, with Ugarte getting injured for Uruguay as well, there's another defensive midfielder out, so we've got to get some fresh legs in, get some backup legs in, because obviously now we're in the Champions League and it's going to be, obviously, 2 days, maybe even 3 days crossover for Premier League, Champions League and obviously cup games, but I'd say to finish in another Champions League place and then win one of the cups, FA Cup or Carabao Cup, just get some silverware this season.

0: Hello, you're watching Sky News. I'm Nick Qureshi. Here are the headlines at 2. Two teenage boys, initially spared custody for rape, are given four-year sentences by the Court of Appeal. The parents of one of the victims tell Sky News it's not enough. The man expected to be the next Prime Minister gives more details of his plans for the country and seems to suggest there is wiggle room in Labour's tax manifesto pledges.
1: I stick by the manifesto and the promises that it made, so let me be absolutely clear about that. But there is some room within that manifesto for movement on tax.
0: Plus, we are not afraid. A warning from Cuba's president to the United States that he doesn't want war but won't bow down to Donald Trump. Hello, good morning. Thank you for joining us. We begin with the case of two 15-year-old rapists who were originally spared custodial sentences and have now been told they will spend 4 years in custody. The boys were convicted in May of taking part in two rapes. The judge at their trial said he wanted to avoid criminalising them unnecessarily, but the Court of Appeal said that judge had failed to properly assess the humiliation and degradation suffered by the victims.
2: Each incident involving rape by more than one offender was extremely serious, but the fact that they repeated their behaviour after the first incident and did it again to a different person in the second incident is the crucial feature of these cases. It rendered a significant sentence of detention for X and Y unavoidable.
0: Sky's Cathy Newman has been speaking to the parents of one of the victims. Names and voices have been changed in this excerpt from their interview.
3: So 4 years in jail for two of the teenage boys. Are you relieved by that?
4: There's a certain amount of relief. There's also a certain amount of it's not enough. But then as a mother, it could never be enough.
3: Mm. How about you? Do you feel relief and those kind of mixed feelings?
5: Mixed feelings, absolutely, has already been said. I don't feel that any sentence would ever be long enough for this heinous crime. And the Lady Chief Justice did right and did what she's delivered today.
3: I mean, essentially your daughter's living with a life sentence.
4: And also, we don't know the current moment exactly how long they're going to be detained for. Nobody's quite clarified how or done the mathematical calculations yet. It's to let us know how long that's going to be. So that's something we're waiting to find out. But she did mention it would be half. They wouldn't serve more than half of it, and some of which they've already done by being remanded in the first place.
3: It's a horrendous tragedy that's afflicted your family. How are you coping now, and how's your daughter coping?
4: Jasmine is not doing well, but she will, I think. I think today will be a landmark change for her, that she can now finally understand that standing up and saying something has got her somewhere, because when the trial ended and she heard what the sentences were, she thought, well, what was the point? Why did I even bother going through 18 months of pain, going through everything, if there was going to be no punishment, essentially?
3: So how did she respond when you told her what had happened today?
4: Relieved there was some change. I think the most relevant thing is there's a lifetime restraining order. Now, that was the biggest change in her mind, I think.
3: Charlotte, you're representing the family. How do you think the original judge got it so wrong?
6: Well, I thought that the comments that the judge made, as Honour Judge Rowland, were very much out of touch with modern-day society. I mean, to suggest and to even state that the boys should not be criminalised unnecessarily for heinous acts of rape and videoing rape is so incredibly wrong. And so I welcome the decision of the Court of Appeal to ensure that two boys who had originally walked free will now be serving time in detention, in other words, prison, for their actions. And I think that sends out a strong message to society that rape, even perpetrated by children, will not be tolerated.
0: The man expected to become the next Prime Minister has been laying out some of his plans for the country. Andy Burnham says there is room for changes to tax within Labour's manifesto commitment. He was speaking to Andrew Marr on LBC.
1: I stick by the manifesto and the promises that it made, so let me be absolutely clear about that. But there is some room within that manifesto for movement on tax. So if you take business rates, for instance, I believe there is a case for higher business rates on warehouses and the major developments we see on the outskirts of our cities so that we can cut business rates for pubs, and I've proposed a 20% cut, and lift some high street businesses out of business rates altogether.
0: Mr. Burnham also insisted there'd be no compromise on national security following claims he was being lumbered with a near £5 billion black hole by Keir Starmer.
7: Final area that we need to talk about is obviously defence spending.
1: Sure.
7: You saw the defence investment plan, I think, before it was published. You've got it there.
1: Right there. Yep.
7: Did you know at that moment that you're going to have to find an extra £15 billion from somewhere to pay for it?
1: I didn't have all of the details. I wasn't in all of the discussions, but to be fair, you know, the government had an internal process ongoing.
7: You don't regard this as a hand grenade kind of lobbed at you by the outgoing Prime Minister?
1: I regard it as something that the country has to face up to very seriously. We're in a changing world. The nature of the threat is changing. What I can say to you tonight is I will take my responsibilities fully to fund the defence investment plan. If I'm in the position to do so, I will take those responsibilities extremely seriously. No compromise on the security of the nation.
0: Our chief political correspondent, John Craig, has the latest from Westminster.
8: In his first interview since his Makerfield by-election victory, Andy Burnham has said he will stick to Labour's 2024 election manifesto, which shows a photograph of Sir Keir Starmer and a one-word title, change. Now it's Mr. Burnham talking about change, but he's pledging not to go back on the promises in here not to raise income tax, VAT or national insurance, despite the fact that Rachel Reeves has already increased national insurance for employers. What Mr. Burnham is saying is there is room for movement on tax, though. He's particularly talking about business rates. Now, he's talking about raising business rates for these big companies such as Amazon and so on, the internet delivery companies that have massive great warehouses. Companies like Amazon have been heavily criticised over their tax affairs in recent years. At the same time, he wants to cut business rates for pubs and other high street businesses, for example, like cafes, bars and hairdressers. Interestingly, Mr. Burnham has said he's not yet decided who he's going to make Chancellor of the Exchequer. Ed Miliband remains the favourite, but he's a divisive figure. There's a backlash likely from opposition politicians, trade unions, and indeed some Labour MPs as well. Now, the other big issue addressed by Mr. Burnham was defence. He admitted in his interview that he was not told about the huge black hole. Estimates range from £5 billion to £15 billion in defence spending. He said, I didn't have all the details. I wasn't in the discussions. Interestingly, when he turned up for that interview, he was clutching a copy of the defence investment plan. But he gave this pledge on defence. He didn't mention Ukraine or the war in the Middle East or any specific conflicts, but he did say, I'll take my responsibilities fully to defend the defence investment plan. He said there'd be no compromise on security of the country. And he said that the defence investment plan and increasing spending was something the country has to face up to. Now, earlier this week, Mr. Burnham was criticised for not taking questions when he made his big speech in Manchester on Monday. He's now done one pretty short interview, about 15 minutes on the radio. And later today, he's taking part in an online chat where he's invited questions from members of the public. Perhaps he was stung by the criticism on Monday about not taking questions. Well, he's inviting them now from members of the public. Who knows what he might be asked about?
0: And next this morning, to a warning from the President of Cuba, who, in his first UK interview, has told Sky News his country does not want war with the United States, but isn't afraid of it. Our lead world presenter, Yalta Hakim, spoke to Miguel Diaz-Canel at a time of heightened tensions over his country's future following repeated threats from Donald Trump.
9: The US President, Donald Trump, has been speaking in the last few hours, and he's been talking about Cuba. He says, after many, many decades, it's coming our way. I just want you to react to his latest statements.
10: We are a peaceful country. We are not a threat to anyone. We provide a lot of solidarity to the world. Therefore, Cuba is not a nation in conflict. We're not a colony. We're not going to give in our sovereignty or independence. Threats, the constant rhetoric of about an aggression against our country by the U.S. government, the almost daily expressions which are part of a strategy of a media-driven intoxication and psychological warfare in order to frighten our country and destabilize our society is an outrage and an affront to the dignity of our people. We don't want the war, but we're not afraid of it. And we are getting ready so that we're not surprised or defeated.
6: What we have now is a U.S. president who's also said for 50 or 60 years, other U.S. presidents have tried to do something about Cuba, and it's going to come down to him. That is why I'm asking about the seriousness of this moment for you and your country.
10: I believe that the current representatives of the United States government have been telling lots of lies. They have manipulated international public opinion quite a lot. Firstly, an important moment of the worsening of the blockade to the point of maximum pressure, which is what we're going through right now, and taking into account all of the major problems it's causing to the daily life of Cubans.
6: We have seen a military buildup off your coast. When Donald Trump has threatened Venezuela, for example, he has acted. When he has threatened Iran, he has acted. Are you taking what he is saying seriously when he says we can take Cuba?
10: We are willing to fight to the very last drop of blood in order to defend our rights, our independence, our sovereignty, and our achievements.
0: Well, President Trump has been explicit in his desire to take control of Cuba, a threat he repeated last night. He spoke about one of his predecessors, Theodore Roosevelt, who, before he was president, fought in a war that saw the U.S. seize Cuba and other territories from Spain.
11: Soon after they relinquished their grip on Cuba and Guam, the Philippines and Puerto Rico, and they were all ours. We got them all. And speaking of Cuba, after many, many decades, it's coming our way. Coming our way.
0: For decades, Cuba stood as an open wound in the Cold War and brought the United States and the Soviet Union to the brink of nuclear war. U.S. trade embargoes on Cuba have been in place for generations, but under Donald Trump, the island has become the focus of an aggressive maximum pressure campaign, which has badly compounded Cuba's existing problems. Here's Olive Enaquito-Lynham from the Sky News Explains team.
12: Cuba's energy crisis is affecting almost every aspect of daily life. Severe power outages have plunged the island into darkness, disrupting everything from healthcare to food supplies. But how did we get here? Much of Cuba's energy system was designed and engineered in the Soviet era. For years, Cuba's government's been criticized for failing to modernize it. It's not just the infrastructure that's the problem, though, but what the system relies on. The island gets over 80% of its total energy supply from oil, making it extremely reliant on foreign imports. If you take a look at this graph, the main countries providing Cuba with oil include Algeria, Russia, and Mexico. But its most important supplier is Venezuela. That relationship, though, has been strained since the US launched a huge military raid and removed Venezuela's leader in January. But that's not the end of Cuba's oil problem. After intervention in Venezuela, Donald Trump said countries supplying oil to Cuba could face US tariffs. All of this has had a massive knock-on effect on Cuba's energy supply. If you take a look here, you can see that there's only been one major oil import since January. That was from a single Russian oil tanker that Trump did allow in. The tanker was carrying over 700,000 barrels of oil, which sounds like a lot, but it's enough to fuel the country for about a week. It also shows that no oil was imported to Cuba last month. That US oil blockade has had a devastating impact on the people living in Cuba. Some people have been left without power for up to 22 hours a day. And the energy crisis we're seeing today is on top of decades of US sanctions. That includes a trade embargo that was introduced in 1962 and is still in place today. Washington and Havana have a long and complex history. The Cuban Revolution brought communism to the island and has shaped the country's relationship with the US. Now, under Donald Trump, it's clear that the US is still not budging, even though conditions on the island are getting worse. The UN says that more than 100,000 patients are waiting for delayed surgeries due to power and supply shortages. Cuba's water system relies heavily on fuel too. And nearly 3 million Cubans are living with daily water shortages. Cuba's president says his government has made mistakes, but that a lot of the issues are down to the US blockade. Washington says the blockade is aimed at the Cuban government. But with increasing humanitarian concerns, it doesn't look like it's ending anytime soon. Yet, it's the Cuban people who are paying the biggest price.
0: The Prime Minister has asked the Home Secretary to review the case of a Rochdale grooming gang leader, with calls for the law to be changed so he can be deported. It's understood 73-year-old Shabir Ahmed was released from prison yesterday after serving 14 years behind bars. He was convicted of multiple rape and sexual offences against young girls back in 2012. However, a legal loophole means he can't be deported back to his home country of Pakistan. Our North of England correspondent Katie Barnfield has this report.
13: In Rochdale, the shadow of the grooming gang scandal still looms large. The fear and the anger ignited again as a key ringleader is released from prison, his victims saying they were given false promises about his removal from the UK. Shabir Ahmed, known to his victims as Daddy, was given 22 years behind bars in 2012 for multiple rapes and sexual offences against young girls. But this week, his victims were told he was on his way out of Leeds prison, and despite being stripped of his British citizenship, could not legally be deported back to Pakistan. Ahmed's victims have talked of their terror about his release. One, known only as Ruby, said she was scared for herself and her children, while another said his release had had a profound and debilitating impact on her life, leaving her frightened for her physical safety every time she leaves the house. Assurances that Ahmed will be barred from Rochdale and closely monitored were not enough for those who live here.
14: He should be deported, or he should be just kept locked up for what he did, because a lot of children got hurt and they'll never get over it.
15: I think it's ridiculous, because if he can do that once, then he could do it again. I know they said they're going to monitor him out there, but, I mean, just how reliable is that?
16: If some criminal activity is taking place, I think people should be deported back to their home. Why not?
14: He's a threat to society, isn't he? So he shouldn't be on the streets.
13: The government says Ahmed cannot be deported under the terms of the 1971 Immigration Act, leading to calls for the law to be changed to secure his removal.
17: You know, it's absolutely right that we've stripped this man of his British citizenship. I want to see him out of the country, and I know that my colleagues in the Home Office and the Foreign Office will be doing everything they can to make that happen.
13: The Home Office said Ahmed will be sent back to prison if he enters Rochdale, and they are exploring all possible options to remove him from the UK. For his victims, that is the only way they will feel safe again. Katie Barnfield, Sky News, Rochdale.
0: There's some more news this morning. The Prime Minister has announced that pubs and bars in England and Wales can stay open until 5 in the morning on Monday for the England's World Cup game against Mexico. That kicks off at 1 a.m.
18: We're making sure that pubs can stay open on Monday morning, early on Monday morning, for the England game. So I know lots of people are making their plans. If you're planning to watch it in the pub, that is great, and it's really good for pubs as well. So come on, England.
0: A member of the cast of the Channel 4 show Married at First Sight UK has been arrested on suspicion of rape and subsequently released on bail. It comes after two women made allegations against three men in a documentary in May. The men all deny doing anything wrong. You're watching Sky News. Coming up in a few minutes, Prime Minister apologises for the historical practice of forced adoptions in England and Wales. It's something that went on for decades.

0: The Prime Minister has apologised for the historical practice of forced adoptions in England and Wales. Speaking in the House of Commons, Sir Keir Starmer said the forcible removal of babies from unmarried mothers in the decades after the Second World War was a stain on our history. Our correspondent Barnaby Papadopoulos has a story.
1: We are deeply and profoundly sorry.
2: These are words that have been a long time coming.
1: It is a stain on our history.
2: An apology delivered by a Prime Minister on behalf of the state, directed to those campaigners watching in the public gallery and the country at large.
1: The shame is not yours. The shame was never yours. The shame is ours. And I say that on behalf of the whole country. I say it to every single person impacted.
2: This is recognition of what was endured by at least 185,000 children. Children who were forcibly adopted, taken away from their unmarried mothers, many of whom were forced into homes run by charities, churches and local authorities. Women like Karen, who was still a child herself when she had to leave her family home after falling pregnant.
3: Every day I would go to this room at the back of this Georgian house, and there would be piles and piles and piles of laundry. And my job was to get it washed, get it dried, and get it ironed. And I was there in almost complete solitude, and that was my punishment for being pregnant. My education was sort of terminated. My relationship with my family was indelibly altered. I had no friends, and I went into this mother and baby home. And it was a very strange experience. And I would say it was a very scarring experience.
2: Today's apology comes after a long campaign, with mothers coming forward over the years to request better access to records and a formal apology. An inquiry into the forced adoption practices was launched in 2021. Parliament's Joint Committee on Human Rights published a report in 2022 saying women were railroaded into giving up their babies and recommending that the UK government issue them a formal apology. A year later, Rishi Sunak's Conservative government said it was sorry on behalf of society for the suffering, but declined to issue a formal apology. Last month, the Archbishop of Canterbury issued an apology on behalf of the Church of England for the role it played, and today the Prime Minister has done the same on behalf of the government. Earlier, campaigners met him in Downing Street before watching his statement and emotional responses to it on the floor of the House of Commons.
4: My own mother was pressurised into giving up a baby for adoption, and this was handled by the Church. I only found out after her death. She carried her secret to her grave.
2: Forced adoption was a stain on our history, Sir Keir Starmer said today. But as focus now turns to supporting those affected by it, this may only signal the start of a journey rather than a final destination. Barnaby Papadopoulos, Sky News.
0: Let's have a look at the weather.
5: I hope we haven't forgotten anything.
6: Travel insurance, I tick that box.
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0: Heatwave conditions look set to return to the south next week, but record heat seems unlikely. There'll be a mainly dry start to the day, warm in the south. Western Scotland and the west of Ireland will have a little rain in places. The morning looks dry and sunny for many, but Northern Ireland and western parts of both Scotland and Ireland can expect clouds and further patchy light rain. The north of Ireland and Northern Ireland will see more prolonged outbreaks by midday, some heavy. It will be a bit warmer overall and windy in the northwest. Northern England and southern Scotland will turn wet this afternoon, while the north of Ireland will largely dry up. Northwestern Scotland will brighten inland. Elsewhere, the south of Ireland can expect a few showers, while southern Britain looks dry with plenty of sunshine. Tomorrow will be fairly cloudy with patchy rain through central parts and more general outbreaks over northern Scotland. It will be warm for many, locally hot in the southeast, but expect a stiff wind in the north.
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0: Now, don't go away. Coming up on Sky News, we'll get another look at the morning's papers in our guests and more highlights for you from the wrap.

0: Well, time now to see what's making the front pages of tomorrow's papers. Mexican rave is the headline in the Mirror as it celebrates pubs being able to stay open late for England's 1 a.m. game against Mexico on Monday morning. It's the same story in the Star with its headline, Mextra Time. The Metro says England fans bag another late victory, just like the result yesterday. Well, the Sun says it will be a tequila sunrise for England fans on Monday with the extended pub hours. England's big all-nighter as bars can stay open until 5 a.m. is at the front of the Mail. Away from football, the Times leads with comments from Andy Burnham saying that he thinks the Labour 2024 manifesto has scope for some tax rises if he were to become Prime Minister. The Guardian leads on the defence investment plan, saying the proposed spending cuts to fund the increases will cost 10,000 UK jobs. The Eye carries comments from Sir Keir Starmer's former adviser, Morgan McSweeney, with him saying Labour was not prepared for power before their 2024 election victory. The front of the Express has calls for a rape gang member to be deported after his release from prison. That story also leads the Daily Telegraph, which says Downing Street is facing calls to change the law. And finally, the Financial Times says OpenAI is looking to hand the US government a 5% stake in the company in a bid to clear political obstacles. Well, let's look at some of these stories in more details with Christina and Francis. Let's start with the front page of the Times and Andy Burnham and that interview that he's given to LBC a little bit earlier where he mentions tax. And Francis, if I can start with you.
1: Sure.
0: What did he say? There is some room for movement on tax. What could it be?
1: Well, he said he gave us an example that business rates will go up on online outfits like Amazon warehouses in order to pay for a decrease in business rates for high streets, bars, hairdressers and all this. It's very totemic. I mean, you know, every focus group I've ever sat in will always back at more tax on Amazon and say that they support the high street. So this is really kind of, you know, boilerplate political stuff. It's also, with all due deference to my former employers at the Times, not greatly revelatory to say that there is wiggle room in the Labour manifesto on tax. There always has been. They only ever said that they would not alter the main or raise the main rates, which are VAT, income tax, and national insurance on working people. They've already maxed out their wiggle room on those pledges. So within that, but I think tonally. By suggesting that there is movement on tax, I think Burnham also will be signalling that that is the direction of travel. And he has also said, I will be rock solid on finances, which is code for I'll stick by the fiscal rules, bond markets needn't worry, I'm going to pay the debts off, and therefore I will pay for my Burnham manifesto pledges through tax increases. So, it's not a huge extrapolation from what he said to say that he's opened the door for wealth taxes, for instance.
0: Yeah, I mean, one of the other things that Andy Burnham spoke about in this interview was defence plans. Of course, he was sort of handed the defence investment plan. He confessed he hadn't learnt about the details before it was proposed, but that he will honour it and fund it. And there's a story in The Guardian front page here about spending cuts to fund the defence plans that could cost or will cost, they say, 10,000 UK jobs.
2: I mean, that is awful, obviously, for the people who will now not have jobs because of building programmes that will have been cut. The truth is that whenever you increase one budget, you cut another budget, and that will generally involve jobs because budgets are a combination of capital, infrastructure and labour. And this is going to be, I mean, this is the golden time for Burnham, isn't it, before he's in the job, because the choices he will face are incredibly tough. And he would, if he wants to fill that black hole of defence and also do the things he said he'll do and have his council house building programme and so on, he's going to have to raise a lot of tax. And I think so far everything has been about essentially pleasing people outside London. And I think people in London who own their own homes, because he keeps talking about a property tax or a land tax, will

0: be kind of, you know, quivering in their seats now.
1: Yeah. And speaking of that, actually, Francis, is a story in the Daily Telegraph that councils face a £7 billion funding black hole.
2: Right. This is as a result of...
1: Spending on support for the homeless, children's services, and adult
2: social care.
1: Services.
2: Yeah. Well, I mean, you know, it's really tricky for councils to make the sums add up. And one of the things that Burnham says he wants to do is to give them more power and give them more money and give them more chances to raise their own taxes. So, I mean, you know, there is this awful phrase, fiscal devolution. Essentially, it means allowing mayors and local leaders to raise their own taxes. And you know, if you want to plug black holes like that, that's what's happening. But, you know, I think all these things add up to more tax.
1: Yeah. And it is quite strange that we're finding ourselves in a situation when Andy Burnham could be prime minister, let's face it, 2.5 weeks, something like that. And there's a lot of details that we don't really know and that we don't know whether he does.
2: Well, he doesn't either.
1: And in the I-paper, there's an interesting story here. Yeah. Labour failed to prepare for power before winning the landslide. And those are the words of Morgan McSweeney, who, of course, is Keir Starmer's ex-chief of staff.
0: Yeah, I don't think Starmer will be thanking him for that. But it's just obvious, isn't it, that they failed to prepare for power. I mean, at least Starmer had time because he did run as Labour leader. He became Labour leader and then he won elections. He had plenty of time to prepare and apparently didn't. And Andy Burnham, obviously the opportunity to run in this by-election came up relatively recently and he had to. I mean, you know, people might regard this as too chameleon-like, but of course he had to pander to that electorate, which was a Brexit voting electorate with, you know, socially conservative and so on. So he had to change his tune a bit. And now he's somewhat tied by the things he said in that by-election. Mm. I mean, I have to say that all this talk of devolution, we have now got a Green Council in Hackney. Our deputy mayor is 20 and he doesn't think anybody should pay more than £600 for a 2-bedroom flat. And that's just bad luck on landlords. That, you know, they shouldn't pay more than that. So if that's devolution, count me out, frankly. I think I'd rather have, experts running a government.
1: Yeah, we'll see. Then we'll talk about the football, which is on all the papers. But just on this Morgan McSweeney statement, did it surprise you, this kind of candour?
2: Well, you make a really good kind of, you know, there is an echo of what's happening with Burnham. Yeah. You know, this kind of... Well, he's done two exit interviews, Morgan McSweeney, today. He clearly wants to sort of, you know... do a bit of a mea culpa and then leave the stage. I don't quite know why, but does it surprise me? Not really. These people kind of are drawn to their own writing, their own history. But the point he makes is, you know, is a very powerful and relevant one given the situation we're at the moment. Because Burnham has to simultaneously reassure, inherit, but also be different. You know, and it's a, you know, as you say, it's 2.5 weeks.
1: Yeah. But before that, there's a football game, apparently,
2: yes.
1: Which is on some of the...
2: Hopefully
1: pages.
2: More than one.
0: You gave it away then, Barbara.
1: I don't know. But anyway, The Mirror, two great headlines. Mexican rave there in The Mirror. But I have to say, perhaps my favourite, Daily Star, Mextra Time, England versus Mexico, because, of course, pubs now can stay open until 5 a.m. Yeah. What are you going to be doing for the game, Christina?
0: Well, we're actually driving to Italy over the weekend.
1: Oh, are
0: you? But I think by the time we arrive, I mean, I think my husband will be delighted that the football is yet to come. I think I'll be slightly less pleased, but if he wants to watch it, that's fine by me. But it certainly won't be in an English pub. Yeah.
1: Will you be in an English pub?
2: I don't really rate watching football in pubs.
1: You never get a comfortable seat.
2: It's the kind of awful takes of the people who never watch football for the rest of the 4 years. That's
1: people like me, friends.
2: Well, you know. <That's okay. laughs> No, I turn my own front room into a pub. My favourite headline is definitely the sun's like
1: tequila sunrise. Let's bring up the sun.
0: Nice.
1: Yeah, if we can.
0: Yeah.
1: All right. Okay, well, of course, that is in a lot of the papers. Now, let's go to claims that Russia's shadow fleet is being used to launch drones over critical national sites, including airports and military assets, across the UK and other NATO countries. The International Institute for Strategic Studies says that these incidents are happening more regularly, but countermeasures like boarding Moscow's ships are working. Our security and defense editor Deborah Haynes explains.
3: Do you remember news reports about mysterious drone sightings over US air bases in the UK, as well as civilian airports across Europe over the past couple of years? Well, This new report claims it's highly likely they were part of a covert Russian campaign to test NATO's defences. The authors say it's also likely ships from the Kremlin's shadow fleet of sanctioned vessels were used as launch and landing pads for the drones. The investigation by the International Institute for Strategic Studies discovered that suspicious drones were flown in the airspace of a dozen NATO countries as well as Ireland between August 2024 and February of this year. It focused in particular on 144 incidents in that period, including 58 in Germany, 25 in Belgium, 16 in Denmark, 9 in the Netherlands, 8 in France, and 7 in both the UK and Norway. From the data, a pattern emerged, with about 48% of sightings taking place over military facilities, 18% over civilian airports, and 26% over critical infrastructure, including ports, energy installations, and industrial sites. The Russia link is not confirmed, and Moscow has in the past denied such allegations. But the report believes the drone flights are part of what it described as the Kremlin's wider unconventional war on Europe. Key aims of such an operation could be to find out how NATO allies would respond. The drones could also be used to map vulnerabilities around sensitive sites, such as nuclear weapons bases and areas where European militaries are helping to train Ukrainian forces. In terms of how this was allegedly done, the report focuses on the potential use of Russian shadow fleet vessels. It describes a technique called dark sailing, whereby a ship sails close enough to a target coastline to bring the aircraft into range. The vessel may then switch off its tracking device while the drone is launched or recovered. Various maps in the report track specific incidents, such as one on the 26th of November 2024 in the UK. Between the 20th and 26th of that month, multiple drones were seen over several US air bases, including RAF Fairford, Feltwell, Lakenheath and Mildenhall. At the same time, by coincidence or otherwise, the HAV Dolphin, a cargo vessel suspected of being part of the Shadow Fleet, was docked in the UK. The report's authors say their work exposes how Europe's air defences are not designed for detecting or disrupting hostile drones. Improvements are being made, but this clearly remains a vulnerability that needs to be fixed.
1: Get the thoughts of Francis and Christina on this. Christina, you know, there's all this talk about defense spending, but this is the backdrop, really, exactly, this expanding threat.
0: Absolutely. And the threat is very real. And people have been talking for some years about the kind of shadow war that Russia's fighting, or I think they called it a kind of grey zone of war. And there's a story on the front page of the Telegraph, actually, about how Putin, according to American intelligence, Putin is preparing a Polish incursion to challenge NATO's response with the view of provoking Poland, because obviously an attack on NATO means that NATO is meant to be responding, and with the idea, this is on the assumption that the Ukraine war hasn't ended, with the idea that this would force NATO to withhold its support or withdraw its support for Ukraine. I mean, this stuff is very, very frightening and real, and it feels like, of course, we have to spend more, but it's not as if just throwing money at it is going to make a difference. It's a very, very complex problem. And there seems to have been a radical adaptation to the defense plan in that now, you know, like 2 weeks ago, it wasn't going to be about drones, even though the Ukraine war has become all about drones. And now suddenly it's going to be about drones. So this is really about how you fight a war, not how much money you spend.
1: Well, I mean, which is one of the issues, obviously, that gets discussed.
2: Absolutely. It's funny enough, Burnham in his interview today gave a more thoughtful answer than I thought he would do to the defence stuff. He said it's not just about funding, it's about the fact that the threats are changing. We have to build up our entire resilience.
1: I think he said no compromise on the security of the nation.
2: No compromise on the security, but he also then said to my mind, he said it is about money. Of course it's about money, but it's about resilience. And I think, to Christina's point, it's about that very rapidly evolving threat profile. It's undersea cables, it's drones, it's vulnerabilities, it's misinformation. You know, these are the wars that we're fighting at the moment. I mean, I know we're kind of focused on, are we going to be ready to fight a war with Russia in 2030? I mean, that's the stated kind of aim of the defence investment programme and the increase. But what we're already, in a sense, you know, fighting some sort of wars, multiple wars. And it's not just about the cash.
1: Yeah, and it was interesting looking at that map in Deborah Haynes' report. I mean, it's not just us. There were all these other parts of Europe, other NATO members obviously targeted.
0: Absolutely, and Sweden has taken this very, I'm half Swedish, as you know, Sweden has taken this very, very seriously, and they have got proper resilience plans, and they have issued, I think, a number of the Scandinavian countries have issued instructions to all citizens about stocking up on food, about exactly what to do in a war. We don't have any of that at the moment. And in fact, it made me think of something. I've read a tiny bit of your book, Fascismo in Famiglia, very slowly in Italian, because my Italian is not great for reading. But one thing really struck me, that you talked about how we have become soft, you know, because we haven't had war in this country for a long time. And your grandfather's generation were hardened by war. All our grandparents' generations were hardened by war. But you don't take it seriously if you haven't experienced. And it's very much more real to people on mainland Europe at the moment than it is to us.
1: Especially the countries, you know, like Poland, like the Scandinavian countries that are nearer to Russia. Mm. Do you think the public here is ready to take it seriously? Do you think we do?
2: Well, we don't, really, because we are not prepared to make the trade-offs. At least our politicians don't think we're ready to make the trade-offs that you really need. Either deep cuts to welfare, and it would be deep cuts to welfare, really unpopular stuff, not just, you know, the getting the shirkers back to work, or massive tax increases. So, you know, we talk about it and we don't do it, you know, but, God hope we never get to that point. I feel that we're getting there, but we need one more big shock to get over, you know, to really kind of wake us up.
1: Yeah, it's pretty sobering that.
2: Yeah.
1: Okay, Francis Christina, thank you. And coming up, a security guard's lucky escape a week after two earthquakes hit Venezuela. We'll have that next.

0: Rescuers have pulled a Venezuelan security guard from the rubble of a basement, alive 8 days after the two earthquakes hit the country. Hernan Alberto Gil Flores, who is 43, was extracted safely after rescuers first made contact with him over the weekend. He had been working a night shift and was inside his small security cabin when the first tremor struck, which helped shield him from the crushing debris. Absolutely amazing pictures and an amazing event. Christina, Francis, I mean, they call it, I think, the golden 72 hours. You know, that's the time when you're most likely to pull people out alive. And anything after that is a bit of a miracle. But this really is
1: incredible.
0: Because I guess he had air. I mean, we don't know whether he might have had water as well if he was in his cabin.
2: Perhaps. But I mean, it's not much water for 8 days, is it?
1: No, yeah. I mean, it's miraculous.
0: And I think we can see in The Guardian, the front page of The Guardian, it is right there of that rescue, a miracle rescue. Mm. I mean, you know, a sort of incredible hope there, but eight days after the quake,
1: is an incredible story. And of course, people rightly want to hear these stories after the absolute catastrophe that has hit Venezuela. But the scale of what has happened, it's almost impossible to get one's head round. And for, you know, people will be living, they've lost their homes, they've had almost no support from the government, they've lost everything,
0: homeless,
1: they've lost families. The scale of the suffering, it's like Gaza has happened.
0: And a lot of anger as well, because our correspondents on the ground have been speaking to a lot of the people there who say that no one showed up for days. And of course, you know, a lot of people pulling people, their loved ones with their bare hands, but you need equipment.
2: Something of an echo in your piece about Cuba here. I mean, you know, the Americans, how much responsibility should the Americans have?
0: Well, it's interesting. They're the biggest. I mean, that takes on. We don't have time for that, but they've actually been the biggest responder by
1: They are technically running Venezuela now, really, with a puppet government.
0: We don't have time to get into it now.
3: Time now for the latest sport. Here's Dave.
4: You can't take me off. I'm irreplaceable.
5: Not even tired yet. This sports bulletin is brought to you by Vitality. I'm not leaving.
6: Woody, you're 300 miles from home, just around the corner from the Oval. We're going to play some petanque, a game that you've played before.
7: No, have you played petanque?
6: No, I haven't.
7: It's not a...
6: You look a natural, just hold it. It's like choosing the new ball before the test match starts, isn't it?
7: It's not an Ashington State School kind of game, petanque. I'm not really sure that this was in the curriculum, so not much seam on them.
6: No, might swing a little bit.
7: Yeah.
6: And in cricket tradition, I've got a coin, and I'm going to flick it, heads or tails, to see who goes first.
7: Tails never fails. It is a tail. I'll roll the petanque first, I think.
6: You'll roll the jack and the first petanque.
7: Okay. Choose your petanque wisely.
6: Sit down. Oh, we've hit a stick.
7: That feels short.
6: Feels short, but we'll go with it.
7: First petanque.
6: Very good.
7: Thank you very much. Oh, bit of spin.
6: Definitely a slow. I haven't made the stick.
7: Well, since we're in South London, we have my South London swag here. That looks like it's 1-0 to me. I'm worried about the cars here.
6: Oh, no, it's on the road.
7: Yeah, it's on the road.
6: That's lovely. It's going to come back down.
7: And held by the stick.
6: That can't be in the rules.
7: Yeah, you've got to use elements. Come on. I'm on it here. Look at this.
6: That is wonderful.
7: I'm on it. I've been playing the wrong sport. No, I'm playing cricket. I'm clearly a petanque.
6: You could have been a professional petanque.
7: And my foot looked beautifully behind the line.
6: Do you think? I think that might be a noble.
7: How's that? It's behind the line? Oh, you're not getting us on a technicality because that's 2-0 South London. 2-0.
6: I'm going to attack it just inside that leaf there. That's perfect. Absolute spot on. Sit.
7: Yeah, you've got that one. 2-1.
6: 2-1.
7: Stop.
6: I just like the fact that this needs a little...
7: Yes.
6: What's happened there? Someone's kicked
7: The old backspin.
6: That someone's kicked that.
7: Nope, backspin.
6: I just turned around to get my ball.
7: Oh, that's disgusting behaviour.
6: 2-2.
7: 2-2, series on the line, 5-match series.
6: That's perfect, isn't it?
7: Oh my God!
6: I can't even get to not get that out of the way.
7: I just lulled you in for two rounds, give you some hope, and then bang!
6: That's poor, that's poor.
3: How's that going
7: right,
3: that
7: so
3: way?
7: Basically, I just...
6: Not yours out.
4: How's that? And he's off to the pavilion.
3: Let's see how the weather is shaping up.
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3: Heatwave conditions look set to return to the south next week, but record heat does seem unlikely. There'll be a mainly dry start to the day. Warm in the south, but western Scotland and the west of Ireland will have a little rain in places. The morning looks dry and sunny for many, but Northern Ireland and western parts of both Scotland and Ireland can expect cloud plus further patchy light rain. The north of Ireland and Northern Ireland will see more prolonged outbreaks by midday, some of this heavy. It is going to be a bit warmer overall and windy in the northwest. Northern England and southern Scotland will turn wet this afternoon, while the north of Ireland is going to largely dry up. Northwestern Scotland will brighten inland. Elsewhere, the south of Ireland can expect a few showers, while southern Britain looks dry with plenty of sunshine. And looking ahead, tomorrow will be fairly cloudy with patchy rain through central parts and more general outbreaks over northern Scotland. It will be warm for many, locally hot in the southeast. Expect a stiff wind in the north.
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10: I'm Ed Conway, and in my new podcast, Stuff Matters, we take an object, crack it open, and reveal the world-shaping forces hidden inside. A pair of earbuds. These are at the heart of a geopolitical battle. The humble banana. This is an economic marvel. A child's booster seat. What if they're actually deterring us from having children? Now, if you want to hear more about all of this stuff, come and listen to my new podcast. It's called Stuff Matters.

0: Hello, you're watching Sky News. I'm Nick Qureshi. Here are the headlines this morning. Two teenage boys initially spared custody for rape are given four-year sentences by the Court of Appeal. The parents of one of the victims tell Sky News it's not enough. The man expected to be the next Prime Minister gives more details of his plans for the country and seems to suggest there is wiggle room in Labour's tax manifesto pledges.
1: I stick by the manifesto and the promises that it made, so let me be absolutely clear about that. But there is some room within that manifesto for movement on tax.
0: Plus, we are not afraid. A warning from Cuba's president to the United States that he doesn't want war, but won't bow down to Donald Trump. Hi, morning. Thank you for joining us on Sky News. On this Friday, we shall start with the case of two 15-year-old rapists who were originally spared custodial sentences and have now been told they will spend 4 years in custody. The boys were convicted in May of taking part in two rapes in Hampshire. The judge at their trial said he wanted to avoid criminalising them unnecessarily, but the Court of Appeal said that judge had failed to properly assess the humiliation and degradation suffered by the victims.
2: Each incident involving rape by more than one offender was extremely serious. But the fact that they repeated their behaviour after the first incident and did it again to a different person in the second incident is the crucial feature of these cases. It rendered a significant sentence of detention for X and Y unavoidable.
0: Sky's Cathy Newman has been speaking to the parents of one of the victims. Names and voices have been changed in this excerpt from their interview.
3: So 4 years in jail for two of the teenage boys. Are you relieved by that?
4: There's a certain amount of relief. There's also a certain amount of it's not enough. But then as a mother, it could never be enough.
3: Mm. How about you? Do you feel relief and those kind of mixed feelings?
5: Mixed feelings, absolutely, has already been said. I don't feel that any sentence would ever be long enough for this heinous crime. And the Lady Chief Justice did right and did what she's delivered today.
3: I mean, essentially your daughter's living with a life sentence.
4: And also, we don't know the current moment exactly how long they're going to be detained for. Nobody's quite clarified how or done the mathematical calculations yet. It's to let us know how long that's going to be. So that's something we're waiting to find out. But she did mention it would be half. They wouldn't serve more than half of it, and some of which they've already done by being remanded in the first place.
3: It's a horrendous tragedy that's afflicted your family. How are you coping now, and how's your daughter coping?
4: Jasmine is not doing well, but she will, I think. I think today will be a landmark change for her, that she can now finally understand that standing up and saying something has got her somewhere. Because when the trial ended and she heard what the sentences were, she thought, well, what was the point? Why did I even bother going through 18 months of pain, going through everything, if there was going to be no punishment, essentially?
3: So how did she respond when you told her what had happened today?
4: Relieved there was some change. I think the most relevant thing is there's a lifetime restraining order. Now, that was the biggest change in her mind, I think.
3: Charlotte, you're representing the family. How do you think the original judge got it so wrong?
6: Well, I thought that the comments that the judge made, as Honour Judge Rowland, were very much out of touch with modern-day society. I mean, to suggest and to even state that the boys should not be criminalised unnecessarily for heinous acts of rape and videoing rape is so incredibly wrong. And so I welcome the decision of the Court of Appeal to ensure that two boys who had originally walked free will now be serving time in detention, in other words, prison, for their actions. And I think that sends out a strong message to society that rape, even perpetrated by children, will not be tolerated. Mm.
0: The man expected to become the next Prime Minister has been laying out some of his plans for the country. Andy Burnham says there is room for changes to tax within Labour's manifesto commitment. He was speaking to Andrew Marr on LBC.
1: I stick by the manifesto and the promises that it made, so let me be absolutely clear about that. But there is some room within that manifesto for movement on tax. So if you take business rates, for instance, I believe there is a case for higher business rates on warehouses and the major developments we see on the outskirts of our cities, so that we can cut business rates for pubs, and I've proposed a 20% cut, and lift some high street businesses out of business rates altogether.
0: Mr. Burnham also insisted there would be no compromise on national security following claims he was being lumbered with a near £5 billion black hole by Sir Keir Starmer.
7: Final area that we need to talk about is obviously defence spending.
1: Sure.
7: You saw the defence investment plan, I think, before it was published. You've got it there.
1: Right there. Yep.
7: Did you know at that moment that you're going to have to find an extra £15 billion from somewhere to pay for it?
1: I didn't have all of the details. I wasn't in all of the discussions, but to be fair, you know, the government had had an internal process ongoing.
7: You don't regard this as a hand grenade kind of lobbed at you by the outgoing Prime Minister?
1: I regard it as something that the country has to face up to very seriously. We're in a changing world. The nature of the threat is changing. What I can say to you tonight is I will take my responsibilities fully to fund the defence investment plan. If I'm in the position to do so, I will take those responsibilities extremely seriously. No compromise on the security of the nation.
0: Our chief political correspondent, John Craig, has the latest from Westminster.
8: In his first interview since his Makerfield by-election victory, Andy Burnham has said he will stick to Labour's 2024 election manifesto, which shows a photograph of Sir Keir Starmer and a one-word title, change. Now it's Mr. Burnham talking about change. But he's pledging not to go back on the promises in here not to raise income tax, VAT or national insurance, despite the fact that Rachel Reeves has already increased national insurance for employers. What Mr. Burnham is saying is there is room for movement on tax, though. He's particularly talking about business rates. Now, he's talking about raising business rates for these big companies such as Amazon and so on, the internet delivery companies that have massive great warehouses. Companies like Amazon have been heavily criticised over their tax affairs in recent years. At the same time, he wants to cut business rates for pubs and other high street businesses, for example, like cafes, bars and hairdressers. Interestingly, Mr. Burnham has said he's not yet decided who he's going to make Chancellor of the Exchequer. Ed Miliband remains the favourite, but he's a divisive figure. There's a backlash likely from opposition politicians, trade unions and indeed some Labour MPs as well. Now, the other big issue addressed by Mr. Burnham was defence. He admitted in his interview that he was not told about the huge black hole. Estimates range from £5 billion to £15 billion in defence spending. He said, I didn't have all the details. I wasn't in the discussions. Interestingly, when he turned up for that interview, he was clutching a copy of the defence investment plan. But he gave this pledge on defence. He didn't mention Ukraine or the war in the Middle East or any specific conflicts, but he did say, I'll take my responsibilities fully to defend the defence investment plan. He said there'd be no compromise on security of the country. And he said that the defence investment plan and increasing spending was something the country has to face up to. Now, earlier this week, Mr. Burnham was criticised for not taking questions when he made his big speech in Manchester on Monday. He's now done one pretty short interview, about 15 minutes on the radio. And later today, he's taking part in an online chat where he's invited questions from members of the public. Perhaps he was stung by the criticism on Monday about not taking questions. Well, he's inviting them now from members of the public. Who knows what he might be asked about?
0: Well, now to a warning from the President of Cuba, who in his first UK interview has told Sky News his country does not want war with the United States, but is not afraid of it. Our lead world presenter, Yalta Hakim, spoke to Miguel Diaz-Canel at a time of heightened tensions over his country's future following repeated threats from Donald Trump.
9: The US President, Donald Trump, has been speaking in the last few hours, and he's been talking about Cuba. He says after many, many decades, it's coming our way. I just want you to react to his latest statements.
10: We are a peaceful country. We are not a threat to anyone. We provide a lot of solidarity to the world. Therefore, Cuba is not a nation in conflict. We're not a colony. We're not going to give in our sovereignty or independence. Threats, the constant rhetoric of about an aggression against our country by the U.S. government, the almost daily expressions which are part of a strategy of a media-driven intoxication and psychological warfare in order to frighten our country and destabilize our society is an outrage and an affront to the dignity of our people. We don't want the war, but we're not afraid of it. And we are getting ready so that we're not surprised or defeated.
9: What we have now is a U.S. president who's also said for 50 or 60 years, other U.S. presidents have tried to do something about Cuba, and it's going to come down to him. That is why I'm asking about the seriousness of this moment for you and your country.
10: I believe that the current representatives of the United States government have been telling lots of lies. They have manipulated international public opinion quite a lot. Firstly, an important moment of the worsening of the blockade to the point of maximum pressure, which is what we're going through right now, and taking into account all of the major problems it's causing to the daily life of Cubans.
9: We have seen a military buildup off your coast. When Donald Trump has threatened Venezuela, for example, he has acted. When he has threatened Iran, he has acted. Are you taking what he is saying seriously when he says, we can take Cuba?
10: We are willing to fight to the very last drop of blood in order to defend our rights, our independence, our sovereignty, and our achievements.
0: President Trump has been explicit in his desire to take control of Cuba, a threat he repeated last night. He spoke about one of his predecessors, Theodore Roosevelt, who, before he was president, fought in a war that saw the U.S. seize Cuba and other territories from Spain.
11: Soon after they relinquished their grip on Cuba and Guam, the Philippines, and Puerto Rico, and they were all ours. We got them all. And speaking of Cuba, after many, many decades, it's coming our way. Coming our way.
0: Well, for decades, Cuba stood as an open wound in the Cold War and brought the United States and the Soviet Union to the brink of nuclear conflict. U.S. trade embargoes on Cuba have been in place for generations, but under Donald Trump, the island has become the focus of an aggressive maximum pressure campaign, which has badly compounded Cuba's existing problems. Here's Olive Enaquido-Lynham from the Sky News Explains team.
12: Cuba's energy crisis is affecting almost every aspect of daily life. Severe power outages have plunged the island into darkness, disrupting everything from healthcare to food supplies. But how did we get here? Much of Cuba's energy system was designed and engineered in the Soviet era. For years, Cuba's government's been criticized for failing to modernize it. It's not just the infrastructure that's the problem, though, but what the system relies on. The island gets over 80% of its total energy supply from oil, making it extremely reliant on foreign imports. If you take a look at this graph, the main countries providing Cuba with oil include Algeria, Russia, and Mexico. But its most important supplier is Venezuela. That relationship, though, has been strained since the US launched a huge military raid and removed Venezuela's leader in January. But that's not the end of Cuba's oil problem. After intervention in Venezuela, Donald Trump said countries supplying oil to Cuba could face US tariffs. All of this has had a massive knock-on effect on Cuba's energy supply. If you take a look here, you can see that there's only been one major oil import since January. That was from a single Russian oil tanker that Trump did allow in. The tanker was carrying over 700,000 barrels of oil, which sounds like a lot, but It's enough to fuel the country for about a week. It also shows that no oil was imported to Cuba last month. That US oil blockade has had a devastating impact on the people living in Cuba. Some people have been left without power for up to 22 hours a day. And the energy crisis we're seeing today is on top of decades of US sanctions. That includes a trade embargo that was introduced in 1962 and is still in place today. Washington and Havana have a long and complex history. The Cuban Revolution brought communism to the island and has shaped the country's relationship with the US. Now, under Donald Trump, it's clear that the US is still not budging, even though conditions on the island are getting worse. The UN says that more than 100,000 patients are waiting for delayed surgeries due to power and supply shortages. Cuba's water system relies heavily on fuel too. And nearly 3 million Cubans are living with daily water shortages. Cuba's president says his government has made mistakes, but that a lot of the issues are down to the US blockade. Washington says the blockade is aimed at the Cuban government. But with increasing humanitarian concerns, it doesn't look like it's ending anytime soon. Yet, it's the Cuban people who are paying the biggest price.
0: Next this morning, the Prime Minister has asked the Home Secretary to review the case of a Rochdale grooming gang leader, with calls for the law to be changed so he can be deported. It's understood 73-year-old Shabir Ahmed was released from prison yesterday after serving 14 years behind bars. He was convicted of multiple rape and sexual offences against young girls back in 2012. However, a legal loophole means he can't be deported back to his home country of Pakistan. Our North of England correspondent Katie Barnfield has this report.
13: In Rochdale, the shadow of the grooming gang scandal still looms large. The fear and the anger ignited again as a key ringleader is released from prison, his victims saying they were given false promises about his removal from the UK. Shabir Ahmed, known to his victims as Daddy, was given 22 years behind bars in 2012 for multiple rapes and sexual offences against young girls. But this week, his victims were told he was on his way out of Leeds prison and, despite being stripped of his British citizenship, could not legally be deported back to Pakistan. Ahmed's victims have talked of their terror about his release. One, known only as Ruby, said she was scared for herself and her children, while another said his release had had a profound and debilitating impact on her life, leaving her frightened for her physical safety every time she leaves the house. Assurances that Ahmed will be barred from Rochdale and closely monitored were not enough for those who live here.
14: He should be deported, or he should be just kept locked up for what he did, because a lot of children got hurt and they'll never get over it.
15: I think it's ridiculous, because if he can do that once, then he could do it again. I know they said they're going to monitor him out there, but, I mean, just how reliable is that?
16: If some criminal activity is taking place, I think people should be deported back to their home. Why not?
14: He's a threat to society, isn't he? So he shouldn't be on the streets.
13: The government says Ahmed cannot be deported under the terms of the 1971 Immigration Act, leading to calls for the law to be changed to secure his removal.
17: You know, it's absolutely right we've stripped this man of his British citizenship. I want to see him out of the country. And I know that my colleagues in the Home Office and the Foreign Office will be doing everything they can to make that happen.
13: The Home Office said Ahmed will be sent back to prison if he enters Rochdale, and they are exploring all possible options to remove him from the UK. For his victims, that is the only way they will feel safe again. Katie Barnfield, Sky News, Rochdale.
0: Let's tell you about the Prime Minister, who has announced that pubs and bars in England and Wales can stay open until 5 in the morning on Monday for the World Cup game against Mexico. That kicks off at 1 a.m.
18: We're making sure that pubs can stay open on Monday morning, early on Monday morning, for the England game. So I know lots of people are making their plans. If you're planning to watch it in the pub, that is great, and it's really good for pubs as well. So come on, England.
0: Let's tell you that Portugal have progressed to the round of 16 at the World Cup following a controversial 2-1 victory over Croatia. Last-minute equaliser for Croatia was ruled out following a lengthy VAR review. That decision sparked anger among supporters, with plastic bottles thrown onto the pitch in protest. Are you watching Sky News? Coming up, Prime Minister apologises for the historical practice of forced adoptions in England and Wales.

0: The Prime Minister has apologised for the historical practice of forced adoptions in England and Wales. Speaking in the House of Commons, Sir Keir Starmer said the forcible removal of babies from unmarried mothers in the decades after the Second World War was a stain on our history. Our correspondent Barnaby Papadopoulos has the story.
1: We are deeply and profoundly sorry.
2: These are words that have been a long time coming.
1: It is a stain on our history.
2: An apology delivered by a Prime Minister on behalf of the state, directed to those campaigners watching in the public gallery and the country at large.
1: The shame is not yours. The shame was never yours. The shame is ours. And I say that on behalf of the whole country. I say it to every single person impacted.
2: This is recognition of what was endured by at least 185,000 children. Children who were forcibly adopted, taken away from their unmarried mothers, many of whom were forced into homes run by charities, churches and local authorities. Women like Karen, who was still a child herself when she had to leave her family home after falling pregnant.
3: Every day I would go to this room at the back of this Georgian house, and there would be piles and piles and piles of laundry. And my job was to get it washed, get it dried, and get it ironed. And I was there in almost complete solitude, and that was my punishment for being pregnant. My education was sort of terminated. My relationship with my family was indelibly altered. I had no friends, and I went into this mother and baby home. And it was a very strange experience. And I would say it was a very scarring experience.
2: Today's apology comes after a long campaign, with mothers coming forward over the years to request better access to records and a formal apology. An inquiry into the forced adoption practices was launched in 2021. Parliament's Joint Committee on Human Rights published a report in 2022 saying women were railroaded into giving up their babies and recommending that the UK government issue them a formal apology. A year later, Rishi Sunak's Conservative government said it was sorry on behalf of society for the suffering but declined to issue a formal apology. Last month, the Archbishop of Canterbury issued an apology on behalf of the Church of England for the role it played, and today the Prime Minister has done the same on behalf of the government. Earlier, campaigners met him in Downing Street before watching his statement and emotional responses to it on the floor of the House of Commons.
4: My own mother was pressurised into giving up a baby for adoption, and this was handled by the Church. I only found out after her death. She carried her secret to her grave.
2: Forced adoption was a stain on our history, Sir Keir Starmer said today. But as focus now turns to supporting those affected by it, this may only signal the start of a journey rather than a final destination. Barnaby Papadopoulos, Sky News.
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0: Heat wave conditions look set to return to the south next week, but record heat seems unlikely. There'll be a mainly dry start to the day, warm in the south. Western Scotland and the west of Ireland will have a little rain in places. The morning looks dry and sunny for many, but Northern Ireland and western parts of both Scotland and Ireland can expect clouds and further patchy light rain. The north of Ireland and Northern Ireland will see more prolonged outbreaks by midday, some heavy. It will be a bit warmer overall and windy in the northwest. Northern England and southern Scotland will turn wet this afternoon, while the north of Ireland will largely dry up. Northwestern Scotland will brighten inland. Elsewhere, the south of Ireland can expect a few showers, while southern Britain looks dry with plenty of sunshine. Tomorrow will be fairly cloudy with patchy rain through central parts and more general outbreaks over northern Scotland. It will be warm for many, locally hot in the southeast, but expect a stiff wind in the north.
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0: Now don't go away. Coming up on Sky News, we'll get another look at the morning's papers in our guests and more highlights for you from the wrap.

Hi there, welcome to Sky Sports Spotlight. Big changes are coming in English cricket after captain Ben Stokes ends his international career with a loss to New Zealand. But what about head coach Brendan McCullum? We'll hear from him shortly. Also on the way, build-up as Formula One returns to Silverstone this weekend with a record crowd looking for a home win as they celebrate 100 years

0: darts world champion and Manchester United fan, Luke Littler, gives us his prediction for the upcoming football season. But we start at United's rivals, Manchester City, where newly appointed head coach Enzo Maresca has committed to continuing the work of his predecessor Pep Guardiola. He's agreed a three-year deal with the eight-time Premier League champions.
1: Yeah, it's a huge challenge. It's for many reasons, all the success of the last 10, 15 years. But at the same moment, it's a nice challenge. It's, it's exciting. Because the target is to continue or to carry on the last decade or the last years that everything was very, very nice. Probably the reason why I'm here is also because the idea from the club is to maintain the same, style of football, the same idea. And we're going to try to do the most important thing in football, that is try to win.
0: Well, City were forced to pay Chelsea over £17 million in compensation to secure Maresca's services after he left Stamford Bridge with more than 3 years left on his contract on New Year's Day. For that, the Italian has issued a public apology to his former employers. Sky Sports chief correspondent Carve Solicol has more.
2: Manchester City are happy because they've ended up getting their number one target, Enzo Maresca. Maresca is happy because he's now got his dream job. And Chelsea are happy as well because they've got £17 million compensation from City. They've been paid compensation by Enzo Maresca as well. They now have Xabi Alonso as their new manager. And they've also had a public apology from Enzo Maresca. In that apology, he talks about the fact that he's sorry for disrupting Chelsea's season by walking out on the club a few months ago. He also says that he was treated very well by everybody at Chelsea, and he was grateful for the opportunity because, don't forget, when Chelsea appointed him, he had no experience of managing in the Premier League. As for Chelsea, their statement makes it very, very clear that they feel that Enzo Maresca had his heart set on the City job. As soon as he was contacted about the possibility of succeeding Pep Guardiola last autumn.
0: Maresca is no stranger to City, having previously coached in their academy and been part of Guardiola's backroom staff. Chairman Khaldun Al-Mubarak is hopeful those past experiences will help the new boss make a quick start to life at the Etihad Stadium.
3: This is a big challenge. This scares off many people. The beauty with Enzo is he actually wants that challenge. He knows us very, very well. He's been part of this family. He was part of the academy with the success of the academy. And then he was part of the treble-winning team, one of the most important teams in the history of this club. So Enzo is very known to us. And we've always been, I would say, very, very attracted by his football, by his mind. And we've seen him evolve as a manager. He doesn't shy away from the challenge, from taking on Leicester, obviously then taking an important club in Chelsea and winning some important trophies. So Enzo, I think, is an excellent fit. And he knows every aspect of the club, so the transition will be smooth. And more importantly, his football, his brand of football, is not too different from the football we play. And he has, of course, his own philosophy.
4: I was going to say it's important. It's not just Pep. No,
3: of course not. Of course not. I mean, he comes from that school of thought. He's one of, obviously, Pep's assistants at one point in his career. So definitely he has a lot of, he will tell you, he's going to take in a lot of inspiration in the philosophy of Pep. And you see that in his football. But he's also evolved his own philosophy. So I think Enzo brings a lot to this club. I'm very excited, honestly, about Enzo, and I think the fans will appreciate him as a manager and how the team is going to perform and go from strength to strength with Maresca's leadership.
5: Obviously, when he goes to Chelsea, they do have expectations to win, but probably right now not at the same level as Manchester City. So, I mean, nothing less than winning is going to be accepted at City with what's gone on over the last sort of 10 years. And obviously with the players that they have, the squad that they have, the fact that they've won trophies last season. So he's going to be in a slightly different position, well, a very different position than he has been. Look, he knows the club. He's probably thinking this is the perfect moment in terms of his career. He's obviously

0: They had a good upbringing in terms of his coaching sort of journey. But this is the ultimate task. He's got to go in and become a champion. You think of what Mikel Arteta has done over 5 or 6 years at Arsenal. He's had to prove to himself and to everybody in the country that he can become a champion manager. Enzo Maresca is going to have to go and do that now at City straight away because, like you say, the finishing second and third and getting Champions League football is not something that's going to be accepted. He's going to have to win pretty quickly in his first couple of years, I would think, at that Premier League title.
1: On to cricket, where Ben Stokes missed out on a fairy tale ending to his tenure as England captain, closing out his international career with a 160-run defeat at Trent Bridge and a 2-1 series loss to New Zealand. With Stokes moving on, head coach Brendan McCullum and managing director Rob Key's roles have been brought back into focus, with the pair overseeing a decline in Red Bull performances. In tandem, those have come alongside a series of off-field incidents. Despite the loss of his captain, McCullum's reaffirmed his commitment to his position.
2: We know the direction we want to go. We still have an identity about us, but we want to continue to furnish and harness that to get us in a direction that we are the team that we want to be in and that we want to represent of the people of this country. And you know, the talent that sits within this country is immense. We just need to make sure we're continuing to give that opportunity but still get results along the way. And you know, again, my belief and my commitment to English cricket has never wavered throughout.
3: It's not just a Brendan thing. It's above the team and Ben Stokes. There's so many little things that should be looked after, and clear attention to detail at times has been lacking from this team. There is talent there, but as you see with that New Zealand side, it's not just about having talent. It is about players understanding their roles, preparing properly, and that's reflected in the way they bat, they bowl, they field. So I feel a little bit disappointed and deflated. That's 7 from 9 Test matches. We are way down the World Test Championship table for everything that English cricket has got going. The irony is we have a lot of New Zealanders in the backroom staff, and it was New Zealand that are actually giving us a template on how you should prepare, play, behave, act as a Test match nation. So if anything, we've got to learn from what we've just seen in the last 3 tests on the field. I think that is, if you want to get better, sometimes look at the opposition and see what they're doing well and learn from them.
1: Some fans hope Stokes might reverse his decision to step away from international cricket when the Ashes return to England next year. But the 35-year-old has dismissed any prospect of that happening.
4: Yeah, well, I announced I was retiring yesterday, and then I've had a few questions asking if I'm going to be able to sit on my sofa watching next year. I mean, I know it's the Ashes next year, but I'll probably be watching it in a hospitality box somewhere, not thinking about what's going on in the field. But
5: the most important thing that, you know, Ben looks back fondly at his England career, enjoys the rest of his career, and it's important that you want to enjoy your cricket and play it for the right reasons. And if you're not in a space where you can do that, then it's probably not the. It's probably the right time to go. So I just hope that he's at peace with everything. I'm clearly going to miss him. The dressing room's going to miss him, both obviously as a leader, as such an influential player, and a good mate too.
6: We've got a lot of questions to answer, and I don't know who saw this coming. I don't know if there's been some contingency planning, but losing your all-rounder who can bat in the top 6 and you'd pick him as a bowler on his own leaves a gaping hole in the side, let alone the leadership position.
1: After Stokes' announcement he was stepping down, Harry Brook was the immediate name pushed to the forefront as a possible replacement. He already leads the nation's T20 and one-day sides and is confident he's ready to take on leadership of all 3 teams.
7: Look, it would be a great honour to do it. It would be a privilege to do it, to captain England in the highest format of our game, and the pinnacle, I think it is, playing Test cricket is the greatest thing that I've ever done in my life, and it's a dream and something that I've always wanted to do since I could speak. So look, it's not up to me, that decision, but if I got offered it, then I'd be happy to take it. I think it would be a tough job, but everything's tough in cricket. Everything is tough. It's a hard sport, and look, I've committed completely to England cricket. I've said that I don't want to play any franchise cricket barring the 100, and given everything that I want to do is to play cricket for England, and whatever I do on and off the field is to try and be and perform as well as I possibly can for England, and hence the reason I don't play in the IPL and PSL and all the other franchise competitions.
4: There's a reason why he was asked to be vice-captain of this team. You know, I know that, again, with all the controversy over the last couple of weeks, there was some decisions that were made, but those were decisions that, you know, I wasn't part of making. You know, you're asked to be vice-captain of a team for a certain reason. I was vice-captain under Joe for a long time, and it's a natural progression. If the captain's not there or unavailable, then you step up to be that. So there's absolutely no reason why Harry shouldn't be asked to do that.
8: Can one man captain in all formats?
2: Look, I think those are the conversations we need to have in due course. I think, you know, we've got a few weeks.
8: A bit longer than that.
2: Before the next test series. And you know, we'll have a good opportunity to be able to sit down and start to map out what that looks like.
9: If the call came to step in for a couple of three games against Pakistan, would you take up the mantle again like you did at the Oval?
5: I'm going to enjoy celebrating today and Ben's career over the next couple of days with him and his loved ones, and focus purely on that. I think today should be all about him and everything that he's achieved and done for English cricket.
4: If I was to be asked to, I think should do it, I would be throwing my 100% support behind Harry Brook.
1: Coming up on Sky Sports Spotlight, McLaren chief executive Zak Brown addresses speculation about a potential driver swap for four-time F1 world champion Max Verstappen. And after winning an eighth career PGA Tour title, Victor Hovland explains why his Travelers Championship win was particularly special.
10: First Minister, how are you?
11: Good morning.
10: Good morning. Good morning. Nice to see you.
12: How are you feeling?
11: Looking forward to getting into the parliamentary chamber.
10: Are you any further forward to making a decision?
13: No, it's an important day today.
14: All of the claims are in line with my parliamentary duties, so I'm making that clear to you, Connor.
15: He was a Scot through and through.
16: He was a very good politician.
1: Alex Salmond was controversial, he was a disruptor, but above all, he was respected.
17: Will you resign if you lose this week?
11: Again, I'm not planning to, of course, lose the vote of no confidence. I'm planning to win that vote of no confidence.
1: His face said it all.
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17: How are they feeling?
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21: We've been told to evacuate.
17: How are you feeling?
21: Devastated.
1: Hundreds of homes were wiped out by flooding. I'm Conor Gillis, Sky's Scotland correspondent.
10: It was probably the darkest time in my life.
1: Scott is 5 years sober after a cocaine addiction left him close to death. Scotland has a shameful record. Worse than England, the worst in Europe.
10: Why not just say you've failed? Because then you might get more respect from families who've lost loved ones.
1: This is where one of the UK's most prolific rapists thought he'd got away with murder.
10: Sky News can reveal that former sex workers had told police he was sexually violent.
22: My Emma.
1: Free wherever you get your news.
10: It's over, isn't it?
1: The Americans say he is, Rossi, a fraudster.
10: This has been one of the most bizarre cases ever heard in a courtroom in this country.
1: A dangerous murderer.
10: Do you think you'll ever be able to forgive Andrew Innes after this?
23: She says she can forgive him, but as long as he's behind bars.
10: By doing the right thing, it's destroyed your life.
24: They terrorised me. They intimidated me.
25: I'm so grateful.
1: Sky News. The full story first.
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1: Welcome back to Sky Sports Spotlight. It's one of the biggest events on the Formula One calendar this weekend, with round nine of this year's Drivers' Championship taking place in the British Grand Prix at Silverstone. There are high hopes of a home winner too, with George Russell taking victory on Sunday in Austria after he had joined Lewis Hamilton and Lando Norris on the first all-British podium since 1968 at the previous race in Barcelona. Silverstone's not a track that's been kind to Russell, though. He's never finished higher than fifth there, and he's only been in the points twice before at the venue.
0: I mean, I can't wait for the weekend because it's the best race weekend of the year, but once the helmet's on for me, it's just another race. I'm not going to put any additional pressure on myself, not going to be too relaxed either. That's just the mentality I want and I need to have. Also, because Silverstone's not been too kind to me in my F1 career. And perhaps I wasn't treating it enough like a normal weekend because it's so difficult to, because it's such an amazing weekend.
1: 565,000 fans are expected at the track over 4 days, including 175,000 for Sunday's race, which will make it the most attended F1 event in history. Lewis Hamilton had a tough afternoon in Austria as he finished fifth, and he's not sure his Ferrari will be suited to Silverstone's configuration.
2: When you're around these guys, it's deployment. It doesn't necessarily feel so much as power, because when you start at the come out of the corner, it feels like you've got the grunt, but it's just deployment at the end. We arse tails off, and you know, particularly Mercedes, they just keep going. So we've got to look at why and how we can improve that, but that's not going to come for a while.
3: But you'll be fired up for next week finally.
2: Of course, love Silverstone and lots of straights, unfortunately, but hopefully the car will be in a bit of a nicer place there.
4: It's going to be a special moment for me, my first home race. You know, I've always dreamed of, you know, racing in Formula One in the very early days when I sort of found my love for the sport. I went to the British Grand Prix. I still remember that day very well in 2013. It was my first F1 race I went to. So to be going there 13 years later as a Formula One driver will be very special. Like you said, to be going there with a car that's competitive, you know, fighting for something is very cool.
1: Well, as the European season continues this week, it's a Dutch driver rather than any British competitors who's making the most headlines. Max Verstappen's future remains uncertain amid reports he could be free to leave Red Bull later this year. And he's been linked with McLaren as part of a swap deal with Oscar Piastri.
5: I'd be very surprised if Lando or Oscar went elsewhere, because they're very happy. You know, of course, we've got contracts, but even besides that, contracts aside, we're very happy with them. They're very happy here. If for some strange reason someone slipped on a banana peel getting out of the tub, then yeah, of course, Max is a four-time world champion.
1: Well, with this weekend's race marking a century of British Grand Prix, Craig Slater visited the Brooklands Museum, where the first race was held in 1926, to get a closer look at one of sport's most sought-after prizes.
6: Motorsport history, well, it is what the British Grand Prix is all about. And, well, we have an incredible artefact here. This is what every Formula One driver wants to get their hands on. It is the Royal Automobile Club trophy. Jeremy Vaughan is the head of motoring at the Royal Automobile Club. It's an amazing piece just to stand this close to it. It looks very old. Is it older than the Formula One World Championship itself?
7: Well, in actual fact, it predates motoring full stop. In actual fact, it was hallmarked in London in 1871. Originally, in actual fact, it was given away at the Richmond Horse Show. So it started off as horsepower and then, of course, took a new form to become then the British Grand Prix trophy.
6: Yeah, incredible. And some of the detail around it, there's a lovely connection with it. Charles Royce of Rolls-Royce fame has added a little bit of detail here. But we should look at the early winners, I think, Jeremy.
7: Yes.
6: And from the championship epoch, everyone has their name here. I'm just coming round to see. Yes. I mean, can we pick out the first British winner?
7: The first British winner was Moss. Moss won it twice, as you can see. Yes. And then you can move on to multiple winners, such as Jim Clark, who won it four times. So I think 27 winners of the British Grand Prix by Brits. Lewis Hamilton's obviously won it nine times. Who knows whether it's going to be his 10th time this year. We would love to engrave it on whatever driver wins. But, of course, we'll be pushing for the Brits, no doubt, this weekend. And, you know, last year, of course, Lando Norris.
6: Yes, he injures himself.
7: It's the scars of victory more than the spoils of victory. I understand that there was a little bit of a commotion with a photographer. Something bounced back and the cup landed on his nose.
6: It did, and he had a bit of bleeding and a bit of scarring there. Mm. I just want to come round again and look at Lewis's record here. Mm. Maybe we could get right in on his... I mean, nine. A tenth victory would be unprecedented at any race. It's his home race as well. You've mentioned the identification he has with the history of it and wanting the history of the trophy.
7: It does have a special piece in the British driver's heart, this trophy.
6: Yes.
7: Look, I'm not saying it's any different to others, but, you know, it's owned by the Royal Automobile Club. We were proud to obviously help organise the race in 1926 here at Brooklands. We are still connected to Grand Prix through... obviously owning this trophy and presenting it every year at Silverstone.
1: In golf, Scotty Scheffler insists his game's in a good place despite losing another playoff at the Travelers Championship after failing to complete a grand slam of major titles at the recent PGA Championship. Scheffler's missed putt from 4 feet at the first extra hole gave Victor Hovland victory, and it was his second playoff defeat of the season after missing out to Matt Fitzpatrick at the RBC Heritage in April. The world number one now has 4 runner-up finishes to his name in 2026 and hasn't won a tournament for 5 months.
8: I mean, I played solid over the course of 4 days. You know, there's obviously some shots that I'd like back, but overall it was a good, solid week. You know, obviously a little bit disappointed with the finish, but overall I feel like my game's in a good spot. Overall, definitely some good things to come from this week. You know, I struck the ball really nicely and, you know, it's just one of those weeks where I was close, but just wasn't quite good enough.
1: Well, Hovland was cheered on by a number of his fellow Norwegians who are in the United States to back their country at the World Cup. And the 28-year-old joined in their celebrations afterwards by taking part in the Viking Row supporters have become famed for during the tournament.
9: Oof, yeah, it's been stressful. But it's unbelievable. Especially after Scotty hits it so close there on in two. It was, I knew I had to bring in my best to have a chance to beat him. And he certainly brought it out of me and couldn't be happier.
1: Hovland's countrymen weren't the only ones cheering him to victory in Connecticut, with his mother, Galina, also getting to watch the Ryder Cup player take a PGA Tour victory in person for the very first time, despite it being his 8th victory on the circuit.
9: Now, I've won a few times now over the world, but never had my mom or dad watch me win once. So it was really cool to have her here, and we get to go home together to Norway later today. So couldn't be a better way to win a golf tournament and celebrate going home.
1: With the Open Championship now just 2 weeks away, qualifiers have taken place around the UK, with 20 players earning themselves a place at Royal Birkdale. England's Tom Sloman's been a member at Burnham and Barrow since first learning how to swing a club and made the most of his local knowledge, securing the first major appearance of his career by taking 3rd place in his home course qualifier.
10: Yeah, it was fantastic, to be fair. I had a lot of support out there today, so yeah, absolutely fantastic to get through, yeah.
11: How many times have you watched the Open Championship and sort of dreamt of being in the field?
10: Yeah, quite a few, to be fair, yeah. Since I was probably 5 years old, since my dad taught me to play, yeah, so it'd be very good, yeah.
11: Heading to your first major, you know, at a course like Royal Birkdale, talk us through what the next fortnight's going to be like for you, how you're going to prepare for it.
10: Yeah, I'm not sure, actually. I'm going to play... I don't even know when it is.
11: That's a good start.
10: When even is it? It's in a couple of weeks' time, isn't it?
11: I think.
10: So I'm going to be playing Germany on Challenge Tour next week. So I'm not sure if I'm going to play that at all. But no, I'm not doing anything the rest of the week. Probably play a bit of paddle or something.
11: And you were telling me your one and only experience of Royal Birkdale is 9 holes in a sort of 90 mile per hour left to right wind.
10: It was terrible, yeah. So hopefully it's a bit better experience this time.
11: Well, listen, well played today. Amazing story. And enjoy the 154th Open.
10: Thanks very much. Cheers, mate.
1: Now, darts player Luke Littler has enjoyed a rapid rise in recent years, winning almost every prize the sport has to offer. But when he's not at the hockey, the world number one can often be found watching his favourite football team, Manchester United, who he's supported since childhood. After United's 3rd place finish in the Premier League last season, the 19-year-old has high hopes for their upcoming campaign under Michael Carrick. But who would he like to see joining the Old Trafford squad this summer?
12: There's a lot of good players, but obviously I don't think any United fan expected what Casemiro done this season, but he... yet again proved it as a as a defensive midfielder. But yeah, I think we need some fresh legs in there, like Tchouaméni or even Alessandro Tonali, just to sit there. And obviously Luke Shaw done brilliant, starting every Premier League game this season. But yeah, I think a dream signings, I don't even know. I'd say a few. I think you got to get Tchouaméni in there. Maybe a Nathaniel Brown, the Frankfurt left back, the German kid. He's very good. And bring Marcus Rashford back.
1: God bless. Bring Marcus home. You've been supportive of Michael Carrick. It is amazing watching him lift that club to that third place finish. I don't know how you understand what he was able to do, but was it tactical? Was it mental? And what are you expecting for the season ahead to build on it?
12: It's crazy what Michael's done. Obviously, his first game was a derby game against Man City, which we won. But obviously, a few years back, I think he won a Champions League game against Villarreal, won a Premier League game, and then drew. So he had a perfect record up until, I think, Newcastle away. I think we lost 2-1 or maybe 2-0. But yeah, what he's done for the club has been incredible, and I think us fans were glad he's got that permanent contract for a few more years.
1: What do you expect this season, Luke? Are you like, this is a season where we are going to go back to six-year-old Luke Littler days and get that title? Or you're like, I'm patient, we're building. What is the expectation?
12: Yeah, I think it's hard. I think obviously with Ugarte getting injured for Uruguay as well, there's another defensive midfielder out, so we've got to get some fresh legs in, get some backup legs in, because obviously now we're in the Champions League, and it's going to be obviously 2 days, maybe even 3 days crossover for Premier League, Champions League, and obviously cup games. But I'd say to finish in another Champions League place, and then win one of the cups, FA Cup or Carabao Cup, just get some silverware this season.

0: Hello, you're watching Sky News. I'm Nick Horatio. Here are the headlines at four. Two teenage boys, initially spared custody for rape, are given four-year sentences by the Court of Appeal. The parents of one victim tells Sky News it's not enough. Also ahead, the man expected to be the next Prime Minister gives more details of his plans for the country and seems to suggest there is wiggle room in Labour's tax manifesto pledges.
1: I stick by the manifesto and the promises that it made, so let me be absolutely clear about that. But there is some room within that manifesto for movement on tax.
0: Plus, we are not afraid. A warning from Cuba's president to the United States that he doesn't want war, but won't bow down to Donald Trump. Molly, thank you for joining us. We begin with the case of two 15-year-old rapists who were originally spared custodial sentences and have now been told they will spend 4 years in detention. The boys were convicted in May of taking part in two rapes. The judge at their trial said he wanted to avoid criminalising them unnecessarily, but the Court of Appeal said that judge had failed to properly assess the humiliation and degradation suffered by the victims.
2: Each incident involving rape by more than one offender was extremely serious. But the fact that they repeated their behaviour after the first incident and did it again to a different person in the second incident is the crucial feature of these cases. It rendered a significant sentence of detention for X and Y unavoidable.
0: Sky's Cathy Newman has been speaking to the parents of one of the victims. Names and voices have been changed in this excerpt from their interview.
3: So 4 years in jail for two of the teenage boys. Are you relieved by that?
4: There's a certain amount of relief. There's also a certain amount of it's not enough. But then as a mother, it could never be enough.
3: Mm. How about you? Do you feel relief and those kind of mixed feelings?
5: Mixed feelings, absolutely, has already been said. I don't feel that any sentence would ever be long enough for this heinous crime. And the Lady Chief Justice did right and did what she's delivered today.
3: I mean, essentially your daughter's living with a life sentence.
4: And also, we don't know the current moment exactly how long they're going to be detained for. Nobody's quite clarified how or done the mathematical calculations yet. It's to let us know how long that's going to be. So that's something we're waiting to find out. But she did mention it would be half. They wouldn't serve more than half of it, and some of which they've already done by being remanded in the first place.
3: It's a horrendous tragedy that's afflicted your family. How are you coping now, and how's your daughter coping?
4: Jasmine is not doing well, but she will, I think. I think today will be a landmark change for her, that she can now finally understand that standing up and saying something has got her somewhere. Because when the trial ended and she heard what the sentences were, she thought, well, what was the point? Why did I even bother going through 18 months of pain, going through everything, if there was going to be no punishment, essentially?
3: So how did she respond when you told her what had happened today?
4: Relieved there was some change. I think the most relevant thing is there's a lifetime restraining order. Now, that was the biggest change in her mind, I think.
3: Charlotte, you're representing the family. How do you think the original judge got it so wrong?
6: Well, I thought that the comments that the judge made, as Honour Judge Rowland, were very much out of touch with modern-day society. I mean, to suggest and to even state that the boys should not be criminalised unnecessarily for heinous acts of rape and videoing rape is so incredibly wrong. And so I welcome the decision of the Court of Appeal to ensure that two boys who had originally walked free will now be serving time in detention, in other words, prison, for their actions. And I think that sends out a strong message to society that rape, even perpetrated by children, will not be tolerated.
0: Next this morning, the man expected to become the next Prime Minister has been laying out some of his plans for the country. Andy Burnham says there is room for changes to tax within Labour's manifesto commitment. He has been speaking to Andrew Marr on LBC.
1: I stick by the manifesto and the promises that it made, so let me be absolutely clear about that. But there is some room within that manifesto for movement on tax. So if you take business rates, for instance, I believe there is a case for higher business rates on warehouses and the major developments we see on the outskirts of our cities, so that we can cut business rates for pubs, and I've proposed a 20% cut, and lift some high street businesses out of business rates altogether.
0: Mr. Burnham also insisted there'd be no compromise on national security following claims he was being lumbered with a near £5 billion black hole by Sir Keir Starmer.
7: Final area that we need to talk about is obviously defence spending.
1: Sure.
7: You saw the defence investment plan, I think, before it was published. You've got it there.
1: Right there. Yep.
7: Did you know at that moment that you're going to have to find an extra £15 billion from somewhere to pay for it?
1: I didn't have all of the the details. I wasn't in all of the discussions, but to be fair, you know, the government had had an internal process ongoing.
7: You don't regard this as a hand grenade kind of lobbed at you by the outgoing Prime Minister?
1: I regard it as something that the country has to face up to very seriously. We're in a changing world. The nature of the threat is changing. What I can say to you tonight is I will take my responsibilities fully to fund the defence investment plan. If I'm in the position to do so, I will take those responsibilities extremely seriously. No compromise on the security of the nation.
0: Our chief political correspondent, John Craig, has more from Westminster.
8: In his first interview since his Makerfield by-election victory, Andy Burnham has said he will stick to Labour's 2024 election manifesto, which shows a photograph of Sir Keir Starmer and a one-word title, change. Now it's Mr. Burnham talking about change. But he's pledging not to go back on the promises in here not to raise income tax, VAT or national insurance, despite the fact that Rachel Reeves has already increased national insurance for employers. What Mr. Burnham is saying is there is room for movement on tax, though. He's particularly talking about business rates. Now, he's talking about raising business rates for these big companies such as Amazon and so on, the internet delivery companies that have massive great warehouses. Companies like Amazon have been heavily criticised over their tax affairs in recent years. At the same time, he wants to cut business rates for pubs and other high street businesses, for example, like cafes, bars and hairdressers. Interestingly, Mr. Burnham has said he's not yet decided who he's going to make Chancellor of the Exchequer. Ed Miliband remains the favourite, but he's a divisive figure. There's a backlash likely from opposition politicians, trade unions and indeed some Labour MPs as well. Now, the other big issue addressed by Mr. Burnham was defence. He admitted in his interview that he was not told about the huge black hole. Estimates range from £5 billion to £15 billion in defence spending. He said, I didn't have all the details. I wasn't in the discussions. Interestingly, when he turned up for that interview, he was clutching a copy of the defence investment plan. But he gave this pledge on defence. He didn't mention Ukraine or the war in the Middle East or any specific conflicts, but he did say, I'll take my responsibilities fully to defend the defence investment plan. He said there'd be no compromise on security of the country. And he said that the defence investment plan and increasing spending was something the country has to face up to. Now, earlier this week, Mr. Burnham was criticised for not taking questions when he made his big speech in Manchester on Monday. He's now done one pretty short interview, about 15 minutes on the radio. And later today, he's taking part in an online chat where he's invited questions from members of the public. Perhaps he was stung by the criticism on Monday about not taking questions. Well, he's inviting them now from members of the public. Who knows what he might be asked about?
0: Now to a warning from the President of Cuba, who in his first UK interview has told Sky News that his country does not want war with the United States, but is not afraid of it. Our lead world presenter, Yalta Hakim, has been speaking to Miguel Diaz-Canel at a time of heightened tensions over his country's future, following repeated threats from Donald Trump.
9: The US President, Donald Trump, has been speaking in the last few hours, and he's been talking about Cuba. He says after many, many decades, it's coming our way. I just want you to react to his latest statements.
10: We are a peaceful country. We are not a threat to anyone. We provide a lot of solidarity to the world. Therefore, Cuba is not a nation in conflict. We're not a colony. We're not going to give in our sovereignty or independence. Threats, the constant rhetoric of about an aggression against our country by the U.S. government, the almost daily expressions which are part of a strategy of a media-driven intoxication and psychological warfare in order to frighten our country and destabilize our society is an outrage and an affront to the dignity of our people. We don't want the war, but we're not afraid of it. And we are getting ready so that we're not surprised or defeated.
9: What we have now is a U.S. president who's also said for 50 or 60 years, other U.S. presidents have tried to do something about Cuba, and it's going to come down to him. That is why I'm asking about the seriousness of this moment for you and your country.
10: I believe that the current representatives of the United States government have been telling lots of lies. They have manipulated international public opinion quite a lot. Firstly, an important moment of the worsening of the blockade to the point of maximum pressure, which is what we're going through right now, and taking into account all of the major problems it's causing to the daily life of Cubans.
9: We have seen a military buildup off your coast. When Donald Trump has threatened Venezuela, for example, he has acted. When he has threatened Iran, he has acted. Are you taking what he is saying seriously when he says, we can take Cuba?
10: We are willing to fight to the very last drop of blood in order to defend our rights, our independence, our sovereignty, and our achievements.
0: Well, President Trump has been explicit in his desire to take control of Cuba, a threat he repeated last night. He spoke about one of his predecessors, Theodore Roosevelt, who before he was president fought in a war that saw the U.S. seize Cuba and other territories from Spain.
11: Soon after they relinquished their grip on Cuba and Guam, the Philippines, and Puerto Rico, and they were all ours. We got them all. And speaking of Cuba, after many, many decades, it's coming our way. Coming our way.
0: For decades, Cuba stood as an open wound in the Cold War and brought the United States and the Soviet Union to the brink of nuclear war. U.S. trade embargoes on Cuba have been in place for generations. But under Donald Trump, the island has become the focus of an aggressive campaign which has badly compounded Cuba's existing problems. Here's Olive Enaquido-Lynam from the Sky News Explains team.
12: Cuba's energy crisis is affecting almost every aspect of daily life. Severe power outages have plunged the island into darkness, disrupting everything from healthcare to food supplies. But how did we get here? Much of Cuba's energy system was designed and engineered in the Soviet era. For years, Cuba's government's been criticized for failing to modernize it. It's not just the infrastructure that's the problem, though, but what the system relies on. The island gets over 80% of its total energy supply from oil, making it extremely reliant on foreign imports. If you take a look at this graph, the main countries providing Cuba with oil include Algeria, Russia, and Mexico. But its most important supplier is Venezuela. That relationship, though, has been strained since the US launched a huge military raid and removed Venezuela's leader in January. But that's not the end of Cuba's oil problem. After intervention in Venezuela, Donald Trump said countries supplying oil to Cuba could face US tariffs. All of this has had a massive knock-on effect on Cuba's energy supply. If you take a look here, you can see that there's only been one major oil import since January. That was from a single Russian oil tanker that Trump did allow in. The tanker was carrying over 700,000 barrels of oil, which sounds like a lot, but it's enough to fuel the country for about a week. It also shows that no oil was imported to Cuba last month. That US oil blockade has had a devastating impact on the people living in Cuba. Some people have been left without power for up to 22 hours a day. And the energy crisis we're seeing today is on top of decades of US sanctions. That includes a trade embargo that was introduced in 1962 and is still in place today. Washington and Havana have a long and complex history. The Cuban Revolution brought communism to the island and has shaped the country's relationship with the US. Now, under Donald Trump, it's clear that the US is still not budging, even though conditions on the island are getting worse. The UN says that more than 100,000 patients are waiting for delayed surgeries due to power and supply shortages. Cuba's water system relies heavily on fuel too. And nearly 3 million Cubans are living with daily water shortages. Cuba's president says his government has made mistakes, but that a lot of the issues are down to the US blockade. Washington says the blockade is aimed at the Cuban government. But with increasing humanitarian concerns, it doesn't look like it's ending anytime soon. Yet, it's the Cuban people who are paying the biggest price.
0: The Prime Minister has asked the Home Secretary to review the case of a Rochdale grooming gang leader, with calls for the law to be changed so he can be deported. It's understood 73-year-old Shabir Ahmed was released from prison yesterday after serving 14 years behind bars. He was convicted of multiple rape and sexual offences against young girls back in 2012. However, a legal loophole means he can't be deported back to his home country of Pakistan. Our North of England correspondent Katie Barnfield has this report.
13: In Rochdale, the shadow of the grooming gang scandal still looms large. The fear and the anger ignited again as a key ringleader is released from prison, his victims saying they were given false promises about his removal from the UK. Shabir Ahmed, known to his victims as Daddy, was given 22 years behind bars in 2012 for multiple rapes and sexual offences against young girls. But this week, his victims were told he was on his way out of Leeds prison and, despite being stripped of his British citizenship, could not legally be deported back to Pakistan. Ahmed's victims have talked of their terror about his release. One, known only as Ruby, said she was scared for herself and her children, while another said his release had had a profound and debilitating impact on her life, leaving her frightened for her physical safety every time she leaves the house. Assurances that Ahmed will be barred from Rochdale and closely monitored were not enough for those who live here.
14: He should be deported, or he should be just kept locked up for what he did, because a lot of children got hurt and they'll never get over it.
15: I think it's ridiculous, because if he can do that once, then he could do it again. I know they said they're going to monitor him out there, but, I mean, just how reliable is that?
16: If some criminal activity is taking place, I think people should be deported back to their home. Why not?
14: He's a threat to society, isn't he? So he shouldn't be on the streets.
13: The government says Ahmed cannot be deported under the terms of the 1971 Immigration Act, leading to calls for the law to be changed to secure his removal.
17: You know, it's absolutely right that we've stripped this man of his British citizenship. I want to see him out of the country. And I know that my colleagues in the Home Office and the Foreign Office will be doing everything they can to make that happen.
13: The Home Office said Ahmed will be sent back to prison if he enters Rochdale, and they are exploring all possible options to remove him from the UK. For his victims, that is the only way they will feel safe again. Katie Barnfield, Sky News, Rochdale.
0: Some other news now. The Prime Minister has announced that pubs and bars in England and Wales can stay open until 5 in the morning on Monday for the World Cup game against Mexico, which kicks off at 1 a.m.
18: We're making sure that pubs can stay open on Monday morning, early on Monday morning, for the England game. So I know lots of people are making their plans. If you're planning to watch it in the pub, that is great, and it's really good for pubs as well. So come on, England.
0: Let's tell you about Portugal, who've progressed to the round of 16 in the World Cup following a controversial 2-1 victory over Croatia. Last-minute equaliser for Croatia was ruled out after a lengthy VAR review, a decision that sparked anger among supporters with plastic bottles thrown onto the pitch in protest. Watching Sky News, coming up, the Prime Minister apologises for the historical practice of forced adoptions in England and Wales.

0: The Prime Minister has apologised for the historical practice of forced adoptions in England and Wales. Speaking in the House of Commons, Sir Keir Starmer said the forcible removal of babies from unmarried mothers in the decades after the Second World War was a stain on our history. Our correspondent Barnaby Papadopoulos has the story.
1: We are deeply and profoundly sorry.
2: These are words that have been a long time coming.
1: It is a stain on our history.
2: An apology delivered by a Prime Minister on behalf of the state, directed to those campaigners watching in the public gallery and the country at large.
1: The shame is not yours. The shame was never yours. The shame is ours. And I say that on behalf of the whole country. I say it to every single person impacted.
2: This is recognition of what was endured by at least 185,000 children. Children who were forcibly adopted, taken away from their unmarried mothers, many of whom were forced into homes run by charities, churches and local authorities. Women like Karen, who was still a child herself when she had to leave her family home after falling pregnant.
3: Every day I would go to this room at the back of this Georgian house, and there would be piles and piles and piles of laundry. And my job was to get it washed, get it dried, and get it ironed. And I was there in almost complete solitude, and that was my punishment for being pregnant. My education was sort of terminated. My relationship with my family was indelibly altered. I had no friends, and I went into this mother and baby home. And it was a very strange experience. And I would say it was a very scarring experience.
2: Today's apology comes after a long campaign, with mothers coming forward over the years to request better access to records and a formal apology. An inquiry into the forced adoption practices was launched in 2021. Parliament's Joint Committee on Human Rights published a report in 2022 saying women were railroaded into giving up their babies and recommending that the UK government issue them a formal apology. A year later, Rishi Sunak's Conservative government said it was sorry on behalf of society for the suffering, but declined to issue a formal apology. Last month, the Archbishop of Canterbury issued an apology on behalf of the Church of England for the role it played, and today the Prime Minister has done the same on behalf of the government. Earlier, campaigners met him in Downing Street before watching his statement and emotional responses to it on the floor of the House of Commons.
4: My own mother was pressurised into giving up a baby for adoption, and this was handled by the Church. I only found out after her death. She carried her secret to her grave.
2: Forced adoption was a stain on our history, Sir Keir Starmer said today. But as focus now turns to supporting those affected by it, this may only signal the start of a journey rather than a final destination. Barnaby Papadopoulos, Sky News.
0: Let's have a look at the weather.
5: I hope we haven't forgotten anything.
6: Travel insurance, I tick that box.
5: Yeah, but remember what you forgot last year.
7: All Clear Travel Insurance sponsors Sky News Weather.
0: Heat wave conditions look set to return to the south next week, but record heat seems unlikely. There'll be a mainly dry start to the day, warm in the south. But Western Scotland and the west of Ireland will have a little rain in places. The morning looks dry and sunny for many, but Northern Ireland and western parts of both Scotland and Ireland can expect clouds and further patchy light rain. The north of Ireland and Northern Ireland will see more prolonged outbreaks by midday, some heavy. It will be a bit warmer overall and windy in the northwest. Northern England and southern Scotland will turn wet this afternoon, while the north of Ireland will largely dry up. Northwestern Scotland will brighten inland. Elsewhere, the south of Ireland can expect a few showers, while southern Britain looks dry with plenty of sunshine. Tomorrow will be fairly cloudy with patchy rain through central parts and more general outbreaks over northern Scotland. It will be warm for many, locally hot in the southeast, but expect a stiff wind in the north.
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0: Now don't go away. Coming up on Sky News, we'll get another look at the morning's papers in our guests and more highlights for you from the wrap.

0: Time for a look at today's papers now and more highlights from the wrap. Here's Barbara.
1: Well, time now to see what's making the front pages of tomorrow's papers. Mexican rave is the headline in the Mirror as it celebrates pubs being able to stay open late for England's 1 a.m. game against Mexico on Monday morning. It's the same story in the Star with its headline, Mextra Time. The Metro says England fans bag another late victory, just like the result yesterday. Well, the Sun says it will be a tequila sunrise for England fans on Monday with the extended pub hours. England's big all-nighter as bars can stay open until 5 a.m. is the front of the Mail. Away from football, the Times leads with comments from Andy Burnham.

0: 2024 election victory. The front of the Express has calls for a rape gang member to be deported after his release from prison. That story also leads the Daily Telegraph, which says Downing Street is facing calls to change the law. And finally, the Financial Times says OpenAI is looking to hand the US government a 5% stake in the company in a bid to clear political obstacles. Well, let's look at some of these stories in more details with Christina and Francis. Let's start with the front page of The Times and Andy Burnham and that interview that he's given to LBC a little bit earlier where he mentions tax. And Francis, if I can start with you.
1: Sure.
0: What did he say? There is some room for movement on tax. What could it be?
1: Well, he said he gave us an example that business rates will go up on online outfits like Amazon warehouses in order to pay for a decrease in business rates for high streets, bars, hairdressers and all this. It's very kind of, it's very totemic. I mean, you know, every focus group I've ever sat in will always back at more tax on Amazon and say that they support the high street. So this is really kind of, you know, boilerplate political stuff. It's also, with all due deference to my former employers at the Times, not greatly revelatory to say that there is wiggle room in the Labour manifesto on tax. There always has been. They only ever said that they would not alter the main or raise the main rates, which are VAT, income tax, and national insurance on working people. They've already maxed out their wiggle room on those pledges. So within that, but I think tonally. By suggesting that there is movement on tax, I think Burnham also will be signalling that that is the direction of travel. And he has also said, I will be rock solid on finances, which is code for I'll stick by the fiscal rules, bond markets needn't worry, I'm going to pay the debts off, and therefore I will pay for my Burnham manifesto pledges through tax increases. So, it's not a huge extrapolation from what he said to say that he's opened the door for wealth taxes, for instance.
0: Yeah, I mean, one of the other things that Andy Burnham spoke about in this interview was defence plans. Of course, he was sort of handed the defence investment plan. He confessed he hadn't learnt about the details before it was proposed, but that he will honour it and fund it. And there's a story in The Guardian front page here about spending cuts to fund the defence plans that could cost or will cost, they say, 10,000 UK jobs.
2: I mean, that is awful, obviously, for the people who will now not have jobs because of building programmes that will have been cut. The truth is that whenever you increase one budget, you cut another budget, and that will generally involve jobs because budgets are a combination of capital, infrastructure and labour. And this is going to be, I mean, this is the golden time for Burnham, isn't it, before he's in the job, because the choices he will face are incredibly tough. And he would, if he wants to fill that black hole of defence and also do the things he said he'll do and have his council house building programme and so on, he's going to have to raise a lot of tax. And I think so far everything has been about essentially pleasing people outside London. And I think people in London who own their own homes, because he keeps talking about a property tax or a land tax, will be kind of, quivering in their seats now.
0: And speaking of that, actually, Francis, is a story in the Daily Telegraph that councils face a £7 billion funding black hole.
1: Right. This is as a result of
0: Spending on support for the homeless, children's services and adult
1: social
0: care.
1: Yeah. Well, I mean, it's really tricky for councils to make the sums add up. And one of the things that Burnham says he wants to do is to give them more power and give them more money and give them more chances to raise their own taxes. So, I mean, there is this awful phrase, fiscal devolution. Essentially, it means allowing mayors and local leaders to raise their own taxes. And if you want to plug black holes like that, that's what's happening. But, I think all these things add up to more tax.
0: Yeah. And it is quite strange that we're finding ourselves in a situation when Andy Burnham could be prime minister, let's face it, 2.5 weeks, something like that. And there's a lot of details that we don't really know and that we don't know whether he does.
1: Well, he doesn't either.
0: And in the I-paper, there's an interesting story here. Yeah. Labour failed to prepare for power before winning the landslide. And those are the words of Morgan McSweeney, who, of course, is Keir Starmer's ex-chief of staff.
2: Yeah, I don't think Starmer will be thanking him for that. But it's just obvious, isn't it, that they failed.

0: failed to prepare for power. I mean, at least Starmer had time because he did run as Labour leader. He became Labour leader and then he won elections. He had plenty of time to prepare and apparently didn't. And Andy Burnham, obviously the opportunity to run in this by-election came up relatively recently and he had to. I mean, you know, people might regard this as too chameleon-like, but of course he had to pander to that electorate, which was a Brexit voting electorate with, you know, socially conservative and so on. So he had to change his tune a bit. And now he's somewhat tied by the things he said in that by-election. Mm. I mean, I have to say that all this talk of devolution, we have now got a Green Council in Hackney. Our deputy mayor is 20 and he doesn't think anybody should pay more than £600 for a 2-bedroom flat. And that's just bad luck on landlords. That, you know, they shouldn't pay more than that. So if that's devolution, count me out, frankly. I think I'd rather have, you know, experts running a government.
1: Yeah, we'll see. Then we'll talk about the football, which is on all the papers. But just on this Morgan McSweeney statement, did it surprise you, this kind of candour?
2: Well, you make a really good kind of, you know, there is an echo of what's happening with Burnham. Yeah. You know, this kind of, well, he's done two exit interviews, Morgan McSweeney, today. He clearly wants to sort of, you know, do a bit of a mea culpa and then leave the stage. I don't quite know why, but does it surprise me? Not really. These people kind of are drawn to their own, writing their own history. But the point he makes is, you know, is a very powerful and relevant one given the situation we're at the moment, because Burnham has to simultaneously reassure, inherit, but also be different, you know? And it's a, you know, as you say, it's 2.5 weeks.
1: Yeah. But before that, there's a football game, apparently,
2: yes.
1: Which is on some of the...
2: Hopefully
1: pages.
2: More than one.
0: Although, you gave it away then, Barbara.
1: I don't know. But anyway, The Mirror, two great headlines. Mexican rave there in The Mirror. But I have to say, perhaps my favourite, Daily Star, Mextra time, England versus Mexico, because, of course, pubs now can stay open until 5 a.m. Yeah. What are you going to be doing for the game, Christina?
0: Well, we're actually driving to Italy over the weekend.
1: Oh, are you?
0: So, but I think by the time we arrive, I mean, I think my husband will be delighted that the football is yet to come. I think I'll be slightly less pleased, but if he wants to watch it, that's fine by me. But it certainly won't be in an English pub. Yeah.
1: Will you be in an English pub?
2: I don't really rate watching football in pubs.
1: You never get a comfortable seat.
2: It's the kind of awful takes of the people who never watch football for the rest of the 4 years. That can't quite stand.
1: That's people like me, frankly.
2: Well, yeah. Yeah, that's okay. No, I turn my own front room into a pub. My favourite headline is definitely The Sun's. Like,
1: oh, tequila sunrise. Let's bring up
0: that
1: the sun.
0: Is nice.
1: Yeah, if we can.
2: Yeah.
1: All right. Okay, well, of course, that is in a lot of the papers. Now, let's go to claims that Russia's shadow fleet is being used to launch drones over critical national sites, including airports and military assets, across the UK and other NATO countries. The International Institute for Strategic Studies says that these incidents are happening more regularly, but countermeasures like boarding Moscow's ships are working. Our security and defense editor Deborah Haynes explains.
3: Do you remember news reports about mysterious drone sightings over US air bases in the UK, as well as civilian airports across Europe over the past couple of years? Well, this new report claims it's highly likely they were part of a covert Russian campaign to test NATO's defences. The authors say it's also likely ships from the Kremlin's shadow fleet of sanctioned vessels were used as launch and landing pads for the drones. The investigation by the International Institute for Strategic Studies discovered that suspicious drones were flown in the airspace of a dozen NATO countries as well as Ireland between August 2024 and February of this year. It focused in particular on 144 incidents in that period, including 58 in Germany, 25 in Belgium, 16 in Denmark, 9 in the Netherlands, 8 in France, and 7 in both the UK and Norway. From the data, a pattern emerged, with about 48% of sightings taking place over military facilities, 18% over civilian airports, and 26% over critical infrastructure, including ports, energy installations, and industrial sites. The Russia link is not confirmed, and Moscow has in the past denied such allegations. But the report believes the drone flights are part of what it described as the Kremlin's wider unconventional war on Europe. Key aims of such an operation could be to find out how NATO allies would respond. The drones could also be used to map vulnerabilities around sensitive sites, such as nuclear weapons bases and areas where European militaries are helping to train Ukrainian forces. In terms of how this was allegedly done, the report focuses on the potential use of Russian shadow fleet vessels. It describes a technique called dark sailing, whereby a ship sails close enough to a target coastline to bring the aircraft into range. The vessel may then switch off its tracking device while the drone is launched or recovered. Various maps in the report track specific incidents, such as one on the 26th of November 2024 in the UK. Between the 20th and 26th of that month, multiple drones were seen over several US air bases, including RAF Fairford, Feltwell, Lakenheath and Mildenhall. At the same time, by coincidence or otherwise, the HAV Dolphin, a cargo vessel suspected of being part of the Shadow Fleet, was docked in the UK. The report's authors say their work exposes how Europe's air defences are not designed for detecting or disrupting hostile drones. Improvements are being made, but this clearly remains a vulnerability that needs to be fixed.
1: Get the thoughts of Francis and Christina on this. Christina, you know, there's all this talk about defence spending, but this is the backdrop, really, exactly, this expanding threat.
0: Absolutely. And the threat is very real. And people have been talking for some years about the kind of shadow war that Russia's fighting, or I think they called it a kind of grey zone of war. And there's a story on the front page of The Telegraph, actually, about how Putin, according to American intelligence, Putin is preparing a Polish incursion to challenge NATO's response with the view of provoking Poland, because obviously an attack on NATO means that NATO is meant to be responding, and with the idea, this is on the assumption that the Ukraine war hasn't ended, with the idea that this would force NATO to withhold its support or withdraw its support for Ukraine. I mean, this stuff is very, very frightening and real, and it feels like, of course, we have to spend more, but it's not as if just throwing money at it is going to make a difference. It's a very, very complex problem. And there seems to have been a radical adaptation to the defence plan in that now, you know, like 2 weeks ago, it wasn't going to be about drones, even though the Ukraine war has become all about drones. And now suddenly it's going to be about drones. So this is really about how you fight a war, not how much money you spend.
1: Well, I mean, which is one of the issues, obviously, that gets discussed.
2: Absolutely. Funnily enough, Burnham, in his interview today, gave a more thoughtful answer than I thought he would do to the defence stuff. I mean, he said it's not just about funding, it's about the fact that the threats are changing. We have to build up our entire resilience.
1: I think he said no compromise on the security of the nation.
2: No compromise on the security, but he also then said to my mind, he said it is about money. Of course it's about money, but it's about resilience. And I think, to Christina's point, it's about that very rapidly evolving threat profile. It's undersea cables, it's drones, it's vulnerabilities, it's misinformation. You know, these are the wars that we're fighting at the moment. I mean, I know we're kind of focused on, are we going to be ready to fight a war with Russia in 2030? I mean, that's the stated kind of aim of the defence investment programme and the increase. But what we're already, in a sense, you know, fighting some sort of wars, multiple wars. Yeah, and it's not just about the cash.
1: Yeah, and it was interesting looking at that map in Deborah Haynes' report. I mean, it's not just us. There were all these other parts of Europe, other NATO members obviously targeted.
0: Absolutely, and Sweden has taken this very, I'm half Swedish, as you know, Sweden has taken this very, very seriously, and they have got proper resilience plans, and they have issued, I think, a number of the Scandinavian countries have issued instructions to all citizens about stocking up on food, about exactly what to do in a war. We don't have any of that at the moment. And in fact, it made me think of something. I've read a tiny bit of your book, Fascismo in Famiglia, very slowly in Italian, because my Italian is not great for reading. But one thing really struck me, that you talked about how we have become soft, you know, because if you, we haven't had war in this country for a long time. And your grandfather's generation were hardened by war. All our grandparents' generations were hardened by war. But you don't take it seriously if you haven't experienced. And it's very much more real to people on mainland Europe at the moment than it is to us.
1: Especially the countries, you know, like Poland, like the Scandinavian countries that are nearer to Russia. Mm. Do you think the public here is ready to take it seriously? Do you think we do?
2: Well, we don't, really, because we are not prepared to make the trade-offs. At least our politicians don't think we're ready to make the trade-offs that you really need. Either deep cuts to welfare, and it would be deep cuts to welfare, really unpopular stuff, not just, you know, getting the shirkers back to work, or massive tax increases. So, you know, we talk about it and we don't do it, you know, but... Yeah, God hope we never get to that point. I feel that we're getting there, but we need one more big shock to get over, you know, to really kind of wake us up.
1: Yeah, it's pretty sobering that.
2: Yeah.
1: Okay, Francis Christina, thank you. And coming up, a security guard's lucky escape a week after two earthquakes hit Venezuela. We'll have that next.

0: Rescuers have pulled a Venezuelan security guard from the rubble of a basement, alive 8 days after the two earthquakes hit the country. Hernan Alberto Gil Flores, who is 43, was extracted safely after rescuers first made contact with him over the weekend. He had been working a night shift and was inside his small security cabin when the first tremor struck, which helped shield him from the crushing debris. Absolutely amazing pictures and an amazing event. Christina, Francis, I mean, they call it, I think, the golden 72 hours. You know, that's the time when you're most likely to pull people out alive, and anything after that is a bit of a miracle. But this really is
1: incredible.
0: Because I guess he had air. I mean, we don't know whether he might have had water as well if he was in his cabin.
2: Perhaps, but I mean, it's not much water for 8 days, is it?
1: No, yeah. I mean, it's miraculous.
0: And I think we can see in The Guardian, the front page of The Guardian, it is right there of that rescue, a miracle rescue. Mm. I mean, you know, a sort of incredible hope there, but eight days after the quake,
1: is an incredible story. And of course, people rightly want to hear these stories after the absolute catastrophe that has hit Venezuela. But the scale of what has happened, it's almost impossible to get one's head round. And for, you know, people will be living, they've lost their homes, they've had almost no support from the government, they've lost everything,
0: homeless,
1: they've lost families. The scale of the suffering, it's like Gaza has happened.
0: And a lot of anger as well, because our correspondents on the ground have been speaking to a lot of the people there who say that no one showed up for days. And of course, you know, a lot of people pulling people, their loved ones with their bare hands, but you need equipment.
2: Something of an echo in your piece about Cuba here. I mean, you know, the Americans, how much responsibility should the Americans have?
0: Well, it's interesting. They're the biggest. I mean, that takes on. We don't have time for that, but they've actually been the biggest responder by
1: but they are technically running Venezuela now, really, with a puppet government.
0: We don't have time to get into it now.
3: Time now for the latest sport. Here's Dave.
4: You can't take me off. I'm irreplaceable.
5: Not even tired yet. This sports bulletin is brought to you by Vitality. I'm not leaving.
6: Woody, you're 300 miles from home, just around the corner from the Oval. We're going to play some petanque, a game that you've played before.
7: No, have you played petanque?
6: No, I haven't.
7: It's not a...
6: You look natural, just hold it. It's like choosing a new ball before the test match starts, isn't it?
7: It's not an Ashington State School kind of game, petanque. I'm not really sure that this was in the curriculum, so not much seam on them.
6: No, might swing a little bit.
7: Yeah.
6: And in cricket tradition, I've got a coin, and I'm going to flick it, heads or tails, to see who goes first.
7: Tails never fails. It is a tail. It is a tail. I'll roll the petanque first, I think.
6: You'll roll the jack and the first petanque.
7: Okay. Choose your petanque wisely.
6: Sit down. Oh, you've hit a stick.
7: That feels short.
6: Feels short, but we'll go with it.
7: First petanque.
6: Very good.
7: Thank you very much. Oh, bit of spin.
6: Definitely a slow. I haven't made the stick.
7: Well, since we're in South London, we have my South London swag here. That looks like it's 1-0 to me. I'm worried about the cars here.
6: Oh, no, it's on the road.
7: Yeah, it's on the road.
6: That's lovely. It's going to come back down.
7: And held by the stick.
6: That can't be in the rules.
7: Yeah, you've got to use elements. Come on. Oh, this is... I'm on it here. Look at this.
6: That is wonderful.
7: I'm on it. I've been playing the wrong sport. No, I'm playing cricket. I'm clearly a petanque.
6: You could have been a professional petanque.
7: And my foot looked beautifully behind the line.
6: Do you think? I think that might be a noble.
7: How's that? It's behind the line? Oh, you're not getting us on a technicality because that's 2-0 South London. 2-0.
6: I'm going to attack it just inside that leaf there. That's perfect. Absolute spot on. Sit. Sit.
7: Yeah, you've got that one. 2-1.
6: 2-1.
7: Stop.
6: I just like the fact that this needs a little...
7: Yes.
6: What's happened there? Someone's kicked
7: The old backspin.
6: Someone's kicked that.
7: Nope, backspin.
6: I just turned around to get my ball.
7: Oh, that's disgusting behaviour.
6: 2-2.
7: 2-2, series on the line, 5-match series.
6: That's perfect, isn't it?
7: Oh my God!
6: I can't even get... to not get that out of the way.
7: I just lulled you in for two rounds, give you some hope, and then bang!
6: That's poor.
3: How's that going
7: right,
3: that
7: so
3: way?
7: Basically, I just...
6: Knocked yours out.
4: How's that? And he's off to the pavilion.
3: Let's see how the weather is shaping up.
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3: Heatwave conditions look set to return to the south next week, but record heat does seem unlikely. There'll be a mainly dry start to the day. Warm in the south, but western Scotland and the west of Ireland will have a little rain in places. The morning looks dry and sunny for many, but Northern Ireland and western parts of both Scotland and Ireland can expect cloud plus further patchy light rain. The north of Ireland and Northern Ireland will see more prolonged outbreaks by midday, some of this heavy. It is going to be a bit warmer overall and windy in the northwest. Northern England and southern Scotland will turn wet this afternoon, while the north of Ireland is going to largely dry up. Northwestern Scotland will brighten inland. Elsewhere, the south of Ireland can expect a few showers, while southern Britain looks dry with plenty of sunshine. And looking ahead, tomorrow will be fairly cloudy with patchy rain through central parts and more general outbreaks over northern Scotland. It will be warm for many, locally hot in the southeast. Expect a stiff wind in the north.
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11: I'm Ed Conway, and in my new podcast, Stuff Matters, we take an object, crack it open, and reveal the world-shaping forces hidden inside. A pair of earbuds. These are at the heart of a geopolitical battle. The humble banana. This is an economic marvel. A child's booster seat. What if they're actually deterring us from having children? Now, if you want to hear more about all of this stuff, come and listen to my new podcast. It's called Stuff Matters.

0: Hello, you're watching Sky News. I'm Nick Qureshi. Here are the headlines at 5. Two teenage boys initially spared custody for rape are given four-year sentences by the Court of Appeal. Parents of one victim tell Sky News it is not enough. The man expected to be the next prime minister gives more details of his plans for the country and seems to suggest there is wiggle room in Labour's tax manifesto pledges.
1: I stick by the manifesto and the promises that it made, so let me be absolutely clear about that. But there is some room within that manifesto for movement on tax.
0: Plus, we are not afraid. A warning from Cuba's president to the United States that he doesn't want war but will not bow down to Donald Trump. Hello, good morning. Nice to see you on Sky News here on this Friday. We shall start with the case of two 15-year-old rapists who were originally spared custodial sentences and have now been told they will spend 4 years in detention. The boys were convicted in May of taking part in two rapes. The judge at their trial said he wanted to avoid criminalising them unnecessarily. But the Court of Appeal said that judge at Southampton Crown Court had failed to properly assess the humiliation and degradation suffered by the victims.
2: Each incident involving rape by more than one offender was extremely serious, but the fact that they repeated their behaviour after the first incident and did it again to a different person in the second incident is the crucial feature of these cases. It rendered a significant sentence of detention for X and Y unavoidable.
0: Sky's Cathy Newman.
2: Each incident involving rape by more than one offender was extremely serious, but the fact that they repeated their behaviour after the first incident and did it again to a different person in the second incident is the crucial feature of these cases. It rendered a significant sentence of detention for X and Y unavoidable.
0: Sky's Cathy Newman has been speaking to the parents of one of the victims. Names and voices have been changed in this excerpt from the interview.
3: So 4 years in jail for two of the teenage boys. Are you relieved by that?
4: There's a certain amount of relief. There's also a certain amount of it's not enough. But then as a mother, it could never be enough.
3: Mm. How about you? Do you feel relief and those kind of mixed feelings?
5: Mixed feelings, absolutely, has already been said. I don't feel that any sentence would ever be long enough for this heinous crime. And the Lady Chief Justice did right and did what she's delivered today.
3: I mean, essentially your daughter's living with a life sentence.
4: And also, we don't know the current moment exactly how long they're going to be detained for. Nobody's quite clarified how or done the mathematical calculations yet. It's to let us know how long that's going to be. So that's something we're waiting to find out. But she did mention it would be half. They wouldn't serve more than half of it, and some of which they've already done by being remanded in the first place.
3: It's a horrendous tragedy that's afflicted your family. How are you coping now, and how's your daughter coping?
4: Jasmine is not doing well, but she will, I think. I think today will be a landmark change for her, that she can now finally understand that standing up and saying something has got her somewhere. Because when the trial ended and she heard what the sentences were, she thought, well, what was the point? Why did I even bother going through 18 months of pain, going through everything, if there was going to be no punishment, essentially?
3: So how did she respond when you told her what had happened today?
4: Relieved there was some change. I think the most relevant thing is there's a lifetime restraining order. Now, that was the biggest change in her mind, I think.
3: Charlotte, you're representing the family. How do you think the original judge got it so wrong?
6: Well, I thought that the comments that the judge made, His Honour Judge Rowland, were very much out of touch with modern-day society. I mean, to suggest and to even state that the boys should not be criminalised unnecessarily for heinous acts of rape and videoing rape is so incredibly wrong. And so I welcome the decision of the Court of Appeal to ensure that two boys who had originally walked free will now be serving time in detention, in other words, prison, for their actions. And I think that sends out a strong message to society that rape, even perpetrated by children, will not be tolerated. Mm.
0: The man expected to become the next Prime Minister has been laying out some of his plans for the country. Andy Burnham says there is room for changes to tax within Labour's manifesto commitment. He was speaking to Andrew Marr on LBC.
1: I stick by the manifesto and the promises that it made, so let me be absolutely clear about that. But there is some room within that manifesto for movement on tax. So if you take business rates, for instance, I believe there is a case for higher business rates on warehouses and the major developments we see on the outskirts of our cities, so that we can cut business rates for pubs, and I've proposed a 20% cut, and lift some high street businesses out of business rates altogether.
0: Mr. Burnham also insisted there'd be no compromise on national security following claims he was being lumbered with a near £5 billion black hole by Sir Starmer.
7: Final area that we need to talk about is obviously defence spending.
8: Sure.
7: You saw the defence investment plan, I think, before it was published. You've got it there.
8: Right there. Yep.
7: Did you know at that moment that you're going to have to find an extra £15 billion from somewhere to pay for it?
8: I didn't have all of the the details. I wasn't in all of the discussions, but to be fair, you know, the government had an internal process ongoing.
7: You don't regard this as a...

0: hand grenade kind of lobbed at you by the outgoing Prime Minister?
1: I regard it as something that the country has to face up to very seriously. We're in a changing world. The nature of the threat is changing. What I can say to you tonight is I will take my responsibilities fully to fund the defence investment plan. If I'm in the position to do so, I will take those responsibilities extremely seriously. No compromise on the security of the nation.
2: Our chief political correspondent, John Craig, has more from Westminster.
3: In his first interview since his Makerfield by-election victory, Andy Burnham has said he will stick to Labour's 2024 election manifesto, which shows a photograph of Sir Keir Starmer and a one-word title, change. Now it's Mr Burnham talking about change, but he's pledging not to go back on the promises in here not to raise income tax, VAT or national insurance, despite the fact that Rachel Reeves has already increased national insurance for employers. What Mr Burnham is saying is there is room for movement on tax, though. He's particularly talking about business rates. Now, he's talking about raising business rates for these big companies such as Amazon and so on, the internet delivery companies that have massive great warehouses. Companies like Amazon have been heavily criticised over their tax affairs in recent years. At the same time, he wants to cut business rates for pubs and other high street businesses, for example, like cafes, bars and hairdressers. Interestingly, Mr Burnham has said he's not yet decided who he's going to make Chancellor of the Exchequer. Ed Miliband remains the favourite, but he's a divisive figure. There's a backlash likely from opposition politicians, trade unions and indeed some Labour MPs as well. Now, the other big issue addressed by Mr Burnham was defence. He admitted in his interview that he was not told about the huge black hole. Estimates range from $5 billion to $15 billion in defence spending. He said, I didn't have all the details. I wasn't in the discussions. Interestingly, when he turned up for that interview, he was clutching a copy of the defence investment plan. But he gave this pledge on defence. He didn't mention Ukraine or the war in the Middle East or any specific conflicts, but he did say, I'll take my responsibilities fully to defend the defence investment plan. He said there'd be no compromise on security of the country. And he said that the defence investment plan and increasing spending was something the country has to face up to. Now, earlier this week, Mr Burnham was criticised for not taking questions when he made his big speech in Manchester on Monday. He's now done one pretty short interview, about 15 minutes on the radio. And later today, he's taking part in an online chat where he's invited questions from members of the public. Perhaps he was stung by the criticism on Monday about not taking questions. Well, he's inviting them now from members of the public. Who knows what he might be asked about?
2: Well, now to a warning from the president of Cuba, who in his first UK interview has told Sky News his country doesn't want war with the United States, but isn't afraid of it. Our lead world presenter, Yalda Hakim, spoke to Miguel Diaz-Canel at a time of heightened tensions over his country's future following repeated threats from Donald Trump.
4: The US President Donald Trump has been speaking in the last few hours, and he's been talking about Cuba. He says after many, many decades, it's coming our way. I just want you to react to his latest statements.
5: We are a peaceful country. We are not a threat to anyone. We provide a lot of solidarity to the world. Therefore, Cuba is not a nation in conflict. We're not a colony. We're not going to give in our sovereignty or independence. Threats, the constant rhetoric of about an aggression against our country by the U.S. government, the almost daily expressions which are part of a strategy of a media-driven intoxication and psychological warfare in order to frighten our country and destabilize our society is an outrage and an affront to the dignity of our people. We don't want the war, but we're not afraid of it. And we are getting ready so that we're not surprised or defeated.
4: What we have now is a U.S. president who's also said for 50 or 60 years other U.S. presidents have tried to do something about Cuba, and it's going to come down to him. That is why I'm asking about the seriousness of this moment for you and your country.
5: I believe that the current representatives of the United States government have been telling lots of lies. They have manipulated international public opinion quite a lot. Firstly, an important moment of the worsening of the blockade to the point of maximum pressure, which is what we're going through right now, and taking into account all of the major problems it's causing to the daily life of Cubans.
4: We have seen a military buildup off your coast. When Donald Trump has threatened Venezuela, for example, he has acted. When he has threatened Iran, he has acted. Are you taking what he is saying seriously when he says we can take Cuba?
5: We are willing to fight to the very last drop of blood in order to defend our rights, our independence, our sovereignty, and our achievements.
2: Well, President Trump has been explicit in his desire to take control of Cuba, a threat that he has recently repeated. He spoke about one of his predecessors, Theodore Roosevelt, who, before he was president, fought in a war that saw the U.S. seize Cuba and other territories from Spain.
6: Soon after they relinquished their grip on Cuba and Guam, the Philippines, and Puerto Rico, and they were all ours. We got them all. And speaking of Cuba, after many, many decades, it's coming our way. Coming our way.
2: For decades, Cuba stood as an open wound in the Cold War and brought the United States and the Soviet Union to the brink of nuclear war. U.S. trade embargoes on Cuba have been in place for generations, but under Donald Trump, the island has become the focus of an aggressive campaign which has badly compounded Cuba's existing problems. More on this from Olive Enikido-Lynam from the Sky News Explains team.
7: Cuba's energy crisis is affecting almost every aspect of daily life. Severe power outages have plunged the island into darkness, disrupting everything from healthcare to food supplies. But how did we get here? Much of Cuba's energy system was designed and engineered in the Soviet era. For years, Cuba's government's been criticized for failing to modernize it. It's not just the infrastructure that's the problem, though, but what the system relies on. The island gets over 80% of its total energy supply from oil, making it extremely reliant on foreign imports. If you take a look at this graph, the main countries providing Cuba with oil include Algeria, Russia, and Mexico. But its most important supplier is Venezuela. That relationship, though, has been strained since the US launched a huge military raid and removed Venezuela's leader in January. But that's not the end of Cuba's oil problem. After intervention in Venezuela, Donald Trump said countries supplying oil to Cuba could face US tariffs. All of this has had a massive knock-on effect on Cuba's energy supply. If you take a look here, you can see that there's only been one major oil import since January. That was from a single Russian oil tanker that Trump did allow in. The tanker was carrying over 700,000 barrels of oil, which sounds like a lot, but it's enough to fuel the country for about a week. It also shows that no oil was imported to Cuba last month. That US oil blockade has had a devastating impact on the people living in Cuba. Some people have been left without power for up to 22 hours a day. And the energy crisis we're seeing today is on top of decades of US sanctions. That includes a trade embargo that was introduced in 1962 and is still in place today. Washington and Havana have a long and complex history. The Cuban Revolution brought communism to the island and has shaped the country's relationship with the US. Now, under Donald Trump, it's clear that the US is still not budging, even though conditions on the island are getting worse. The UN says that more than 100,000 patients are waiting for delayed surgeries due to power and supply shortages. Cuba's water system relies heavily on fuel too. And nearly 3 million Cubans are living with daily water shortages. Cuba's president says his government has made mistakes, but that a lot of the issues are down to the US blockade. Washington says the blockade is aimed at the Cuban government, but with increasing humanitarian concerns, it doesn't look like it's ending anytime soon. Yet, it's the Cuban people who are paying the biggest price.
2: The Prime Minister has asked the Home Secretary to review the case of a Rochdale grooming gang leader with calls for the law to be changed so he can be deported. It's understood 73-year-old Shabir Ahmed was released from prison yesterday after serving 14 years behind bars. He was convicted of multiple rape and sexual offences against young girls back in 2012. However, a legal loophole means he can't be deported back to his home country of Pakistan. Our North of England correspondent Katie Barnfield has this report.
8: In Rochdale, the shadow of the grooming gang scandal still looms large. The fear and the anger ignited again as a key ringleader is released from prison, his victims saying they were given false promises about his removal from the UK. Shabir Ahmed, known to his victims as Daddy, was given 22 years behind bars in 2012 for multiple rapes and sexual offences against young girls. But this week, his victims were told he was on his way out of Leeds prison and, despite being stripped of his British citizenship, could not legally be deported back to Pakistan. Ahmed's victims have talked of their terror about his release. One, known only as Ruby, said she was scared for herself and her children, while another said his release had had a profound and debilitating impact on her life, leaving her frightened for her physical safety every time she leaves the house. Assurances that Ahmed will be barred from Rochdale and closely monitored were not enough for those who live here.
9: He should be deported or he should be just kept locked up for what he did, because a lot of children got hurt and they'll never get over it.
10: I think it's ridiculous because if he can do that once, then he could do it again. I know they said they're going to monitor him out there, but, I mean, just how reliable is that?
11: If some criminal activity is taking place, I think people should be deported back to their home. Why not?
9: He's a threat to society, isn't he? So he shouldn't be on the streets.
8: The government says Ahmed cannot be deported under the terms of the 1971 Immigration Act, leading to calls for the law to be changed to secure his removal.
12: You know, it's absolutely right we've stripped this man of his British citizenship. I want to see him out of the country. And I know that my colleagues in the Home Office and the Foreign Office will be doing everything they can to make that happen.
8: The Home Office said Ahmed will be sent back to prison if he enters Rochdale, and they are exploring all possible options to remove him from the UK. For his victims, that is the only way they will feel safe again. Katie Barnfield, Sky News, Rochdale.
2: Let's turn to football right now. And the Prime Minister has announced that pubs in England and Wales can stay open until 5 in the morning on Monday for the World Cup game against Mexico, something that kicks off at 1 a.m.
13: We're making sure that pubs can stay open on Monday morning, early on Monday morning, for the England game. So I know lots of people are making their plans. If you're planning to watch it in the pub, that is great. And it's really good for pubs as well. So come on, England.
2: Portugal are through to the round of 16 in the World Cup following a controversial 2-1 win over Croatia. Last-minute equaliser for Croatia was ruled out following a lengthy VAR review. That decision sparked anger among supporters with plastic bottles thrown onto the pitch in protest. Coming up, the Prime Minister apologises for the historical practice of forced adoptions in England and Wales.

0: The Prime Minister has apologised for the historical practice of forced adoptions in England and Wales. Speaking in the House of Commons, Sir Keir Starmer said the forcible removal of babies from unmarried mothers in the decades after the Second World War was a stain on our history. Our correspondent Barnaby Papadopoulos has the story.
1: We are deeply and profoundly sorry.
2: These are words that have been a long time coming.
1: It is a stain on our history.
2: An apology delivered by a Prime Minister on behalf of the state, directed to those campaigners watching in the public gallery and the country at large.
1: The shame is not yours. The shame was never yours. The shame is ours. And I say that on behalf of the whole country. I say it to every single person impacted.
2: This is recognition of what was endured by at least 185,000 children. Children who were forcibly adopted, taken away from their unmarried mothers, many of whom were forced into homes run by charities, churches and local authorities. Women like Karen, who was still a child herself when she had to leave her family home after falling pregnant.
3: Every day I would go to this room at the back of this Georgian house, and there would be piles and piles and piles of laundry. And my job was to get it washed, get it dried, and get it ironed. And I was there in almost complete solitude, and that was my punishment for being pregnant. My education was sort of terminated. My relationship with my family was indelibly altered. I had no friends, and I went into this mother and baby home. And it was a very strange experience. And I would say it was a very scarring experience.
2: Today's apology comes after a long campaign, with mothers coming forward over the years to request better access to records and a formal apology. An inquiry into the forced adoption practices was launched in 2021. Parliament's Joint Committee on Human Rights published a report in 2022 saying women were railroaded into giving up their babies and recommending that the UK government issue them a formal apology. A year later, Rishi Sunak's Conservative government said it was sorry on behalf of society for the suffering, but declined to issue a formal apology. Last month, the Archbishop of Canterbury issued an apology on behalf of the Church of England for the role it played, and today the Prime Minister has done the same on behalf of the government. Earlier, campaigners met him in Downing Street before watching his statement and emotional responses to it on the floor of the House of Commons.
4: My own mother was pressurised into giving up a baby for adoption, and this was handled by the Church. I only found out after her death. She carried her secret to her grave.
2: Forced adoption was a stain on our history, Sir Keir Starmer said today. But as focus now turns to supporting those affected by it, this may only signal the start of a journey rather than a final destination. Barnaby Papadopoulos, Sky News.
0: Let's have a look at the weather.
5: I hope we haven't forgotten anything.
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0: Heatwave conditions look set to return to the south next week, but record heat seems unlikely. There'll be a mainly dry start to the day, warm in the south. But Western Scotland and the west of Ireland will have a little rain in places. The morning looks dry and sunny for many, but Northern Ireland and western parts of both Scotland and Ireland can expect clouds and further patchy light rain. The north of Ireland and Northern Ireland will see more prolonged outbreaks by midday, some heavy. It will be a bit warmer overall and windy in the northwest. Northern England and southern Scotland will turn wet this afternoon, while the north of Ireland will largely dry up. Northwestern Scotland will brighten inland. Elsewhere, the south of Ireland can expect a few showers, while southern Britain looks dry with plenty of sunshine. Tomorrow will be fairly cloudy with patchy rain through central parts and more general outbreaks over northern Scotland. It will be warm for many, locally hot in the southeast, but expect a stiff wind in the north.
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0: Now, don't go away. Coming up on Sky News, we'll get another look at the morning's papers in our guests and more highlights for you from the RAN.

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0: Time for a look at today's papers now, and more highlights from the wrap. Here's Barbara.
1: Well, time now to see what's making the front pages of tomorrow's papers. Mexican rave is the headline in the Mirror as it celebrates pubs being able to stay open late for England's 1 a.m. game against Mexico on Monday morning. It's the same story in the Star with its headline, Mextra Time. The Metro says England fans bag another late victory, just like the result yesterday. Well, the Sun says it will be a tequila sunrise for England fans on Monday with the extended pub hours. England's big all-nighter, as bars can stay open until 5 a.m., is at the front of the Mail. Away from football, the Times leads with comments from Andy Burnham, saying that he thinks the Labour 2024 manifesto has scope

0: St. Francis, if I can start with you.
1: Sure.
0: What did he say? There is some room for movement on tax. What could it be?
1: Well, he said, he gave us an example that business rates will go up on online outfits like Amazon warehouses in order to pay for a decrease in business rates for high streets, bars, hairdressers and all this. It's very kind of, it's very totemic. I mean, you know, every focus group I've ever sat in will always back at more tax on Amazon and say that they support the high street. So this is really kind of, you know, boilerplate political stuff. It's also, with all due deference to my former employers at the Times, not greatly revelatory to say that there is wiggle room in the Labour manifesto on tax. There always has been. They only ever said that they would not alter the main or raise the main rates, which are VAT, income tax, and national insurance on working people. Yeah. They've already maxed out their wiggle room on those pledges. So within that, but I think tonally, by suggesting that there is movement on tax, I think Burnham also will be signalling that that is the direction of travel. And he has also said, I will be rock solid on finances, which is code for I'll stick by the fiscal rules, bond markets needn't worry, I'm going to pay the debts off, and therefore I will pay for my Burnham manifesto pledges through tax increases. So, it's not a huge extrapolation from what he said to say that he's opened the door for wealth taxes, for instance.
0: Yeah, I mean, one of the other things that Andy Burnham spoke about in this interview was defence plans. Of course, he was sort of handed the defence investment plan. He confessed he hadn't learnt about the details before it was proposed, but that he will honour it and fund it. And there's a story in The Guardian front page here about spending cuts to fund the defence plans that could cost or will cost, they say, 10,000 UK jobs.
2: I mean, that is awful, obviously, for the people who will now not have jobs because of building programmes that will have been cut. The truth is that whenever you increase one budget, you cut another budget, and that will generally involve jobs because budgets are a combination of capital, infrastructure and labour. And this is going to be, I mean, this is the golden time for Burnham, isn't it, before he's in the job, because the choices he will face are incredibly tough. And he would, if he wants to fill that black hole of defence and also do the things he said he'll do and have his council house building programme and so on, he's going to have to raise a lot of tax. And I think so far everything has been about essentially pleasing people outside London. And I think people in London who own their own homes, because he keeps talking about a property tax or a land tax, will be kind of, quivering in their seats now.
0: And speaking of that, actually, Francis, there's a story in the Daily Telegraph that councils face a £7 billion funding black hole.
1: Right. This is as a result of
0: Spending on support for the homeless, children's services and adult social care.
1: Yeah, yeah, yeah, yeah, yeah, yeah. Well, I mean, it's really tricky for councils to make the sums add up. And one of the things that Burnham says he wants to do is to give them more power and give them more money and give them more chances to raise their own taxes. So, I mean, there is this awful phrase, fiscal devolution. Essentially, it means allowing mayors and local leaders to raise their own taxes. And if you want to plug black holes like that, that's what's happening. But, I think all these things add up to more tax.
0: Yeah. And it is quite strange that we're finding ourselves in a situation when Andy Burnham could be prime minister, let's face it, 2.5 weeks, something like that. And there's a lot of details that we don't really know and that we don't know whether he does.
1: Well, he doesn't either.
0: And in the I-paper, there's an interesting story here. Yeah. Labour failed to prepare for power before winning the landslide. And those are the words of Morgan McSweeney, who, of course, is Keir Starmer's ex-chief of staff.
2: Yeah, I don't think Starmer will be thanking him for that. But it's just obvious, isn't it, that they failed to prepare for power. I mean, at least Starmer had time because he did run as Labour leader. He became Labour leader and then he won elections. He had plenty of time to prepare and apparently didn't. And Andy Burnham, obviously the opportunity to run in this by-election came up relatively recently and he had to. I mean, people might regard this as too chameleon-like, but of course he had to pander to that electorate, which was a Brexit voting electorate, with, you know, socially conservative and so on. So he had to change his tune a bit, and now he's somewhat tied by the things he said in that by-election. Mm. I mean, I have to say that all this talk of devolution, we have now got a Green Council in Hackney. Ajit Bijimer is 20, and

0: he doesn't think anybody should pay more than £600 for a two-bedroom flat, and that's just bad luck on landlords that, you know, they shouldn't pay more than that. So if that's devolution, count me out, frankly. I think I'd rather have, you know, experts running a government.
1: Yeah, we'll see. Just on, then we'll talk about the football, which is on all the papers. But just on this Morgan McSweeney statement, did it surprise you, this kind of candour?
2: Well, you make a really good kind of, you know, there is an echo of what's happening with Burton. Yeah. You know, this kind of, well, he's done two exit interviews, Morgan McSweeney, today. He clearly wants to sort of, you know, do a bit of a mea culpa and then leave the stage. I don't quite know why, but does it surprise me? Not really. These people kind of are drawn to their own, writing their own history. But the point he makes is, you know, is a very powerful and relevant one given the situation we're at the moment, because Burnham has to simultaneously reassure, inherit, but also be different, you know? And it's, you know, as you say, it's 2.5 weeks.
1: Yeah. But before that, there's a football game, apparently,
2: yes.
1: Which is on some of the...
2: Hopefully
1: pages.
2: More than one.
3: Although, you gave it away, Christina, then. You gave it away, then, Barbara.
1: I don't know. But anyway, The Mirror, two great headlines. Mexican rave there in The Mirror. But I have to say, perhaps my favourite, Daily Star, Mextra time, England versus Mexico, because, of course, pubs now can stay open until 5 a.m. Yeah. What are you going to be doing for the game, Christina?
0: Well, we're actually driving to Italy over the weekend.
1: Oh, are you?
0: So, but I think by the time we arrive, I mean, I think my husband will be delighted that the football is yet to come. I think I'll be slightly less pleased, but if he wants to watch it, that's fine by me. But it certainly won't be in an English pub. Yeah.
1: Will you be in an English pub?
2: I don't really rate watching football in pubs.
1: You never get a comfortable seat.
2: It's the kind of awful takes of the people who never watch football for the rest of the 4 years. That's
1: people like me, friends.
2: Well, you know. That's okay. No, I turn my own front room into a pub. My favourite headline is definitely the sun's like
1: tequila sunrise. Let's bring up
0: that
1: the sun.
0: Nice.
1: Yeah, if we can.
2: Yeah.
1: All right. Okay, well, of course, that is in a lot of the papers. Now, let's go to claims that Russia's shadow fleet is being used to launch drones over critical national sites, including airports and military assets, across the UK and other NATO countries. The International Institute for Strategic Studies says that these incidents are happening more regularly, but countermeasures like boarding Moscow's ships are working. Our security and defense editor Deborah Haynes explains.
4: Do you remember news reports about mysterious drone sightings over US air bases in the UK, as well as civilian airports across Europe over the past couple of years? Well, this new report claims it's highly likely they were part of a covert Russian campaign to test NATO's defences. The authors say it's also likely ships from the Kremlin's shadow fleet of sanctioned vessels were used as launch and landing pads for the drones. The investigation by the International Institute for Strategic Studies discovered that suspicious drones were flown in the airspace of a dozen NATO countries as well as Ireland between August 2024 and February of this year. It focused in particular on 144 incidents in that period, including 58 in Germany, 25 in Belgium, 16 in Denmark, 9 in the Netherlands, 8 in France, and 7 in both the UK and Norway. From the data, a pattern emerged, with about 48% of sightings taking place over military facilities, 18% over civilian airports, and 26% over critical infrastructure, including ports, energy installations, and industrial sites. The Russia link is not confirmed, and Moscow has in the past denied such allegations. But the report believes the drone flights are part of what it described as the Kremlin's wider unconventional war on Europe. Key aims of such an operation could be to find out how NATO allies would respond. The drones could also be used to map vulnerabilities around sensitive sites, such as nuclear weapons bases and areas where European militaries are helping to train Ukrainian forces. In terms of how this was allegedly done, the report focuses on the potential use of Russian shadow fleet vessels It describes a technique called dark sailing, whereby a ship sails close enough to a target coastline to bring the aircraft into range. The vessel may then switch off its tracking device while the drone is launched or recovered. Various maps in the report track specific incidents, such as one on the 26th of November 2024 in the UK. Between the 20th and 26th of that month, multiple drones were seen over several US air bases, including RAF Fairford, Feltwell, Lakenheath and Mildenhall. At the same time, by coincidence or otherwise, the HAV Dolphin, a cargo vessel suspected of being part of the Shadow Fleet, was docked in the UK. The report's authors say their work exposes how Europe's air defences are not designed for detecting or disrupting hostile drones. Improvements are being made, but this clearly remains a vulnerability that needs to be fixed.
1: Let's get the thoughts of Francis and Christina on this. Christina, you know, there's all this talk about defence spending, but this is the backdrop, really, exactly, this expanding threat.
0: Absolutely. And the threat is very real. And people have been talking for some years about the kind of shadow war that Russia's fighting, or I think they called it a kind of grey zone of war. And there's a story on the front page of The Telegraph, actually, about how Putin, according to American intelligence, Putin is preparing a Polish incursion to challenge NATO's response with the view of provoking Poland, because obviously an attack on NATO means that NATO is meant to be responding, and with the idea, this is on the assumption that the Ukraine war hasn't ended, with the idea that this would force NATO to withhold its support or withdraw its support for Ukraine. I mean, this stuff is very, very frightening and real, and it feels like, of course, we have to spend more, but it's not as if just throwing money at it is going to make a difference. It's a very, very complex problem. And there seems to have been a radical adaptation to the defence plan in that now, you know, like 2 weeks ago, it wasn't going to be about drones, even though the Ukraine war has become all about drones. And now suddenly it's going to be about drones. So this is really about how you fight a war, not how much money you spend.
1: I mean, which is one of the issues, obviously, that gets discussed.
2: Absolutely. Funnily enough, Burnham, in his interview today, gave a more thoughtful answer than I thought he would do to the defence stuff. He said it's not just about funding, it's about the fact that the threats are changing. We have to build up our entire resilience.
1: I think he said no compromise on the security of the nation.
2: No compromise on the security, but he also then said to my mind, he said it is about money. Of course it's about money, but it's about resilience. And I think, to Christina's point, it's about that very rapidly evolving threat profile. It's undersea cables, it's drones, it's vulnerabilities, it's misinformation. You know, these are the wars that we're fighting at the moment. I mean, I know we're kind of focused on, are we going to be ready to fight a war with Russia in 2030? I mean, that's the stated kind of aim of the defence investment programme and the increase. But what we're already, in a sense, you know, fighting some sort of wars, multiple wars. Yeah, and it's not just about the cash.
1: Yeah, and it was interesting looking at that map in Deborah Haynes' report. I mean, it's not just us. There were all these other parts of Europe, other NATO members, obviously, targeted.
0: Absolutely, and Sweden has taken this very, I'm half Swedish, as you know, Sweden has taken this very, very seriously, and they have got proper resilience plans, and they have issued, I think, a number of the Scandinavian countries have issued instructions to all citizens about stocking up on food, about exactly what to do in a war. We don't have any of that at the moment. And in fact, it made me think of something. I've read a tiny bit of your book, Fascismo in Famiglia, very slowly in Italian, because my Italian is not great for reading. But one thing really struck me, that you talked about how we have become soft, you know, because we haven't had war in this country for a long time. And your grandfather's generation were hardened by war. All our grandparents' generations were hardened by war. But you don't take it seriously if you haven't experienced. And it's very much more real to people on mainland Europe at the moment than it is to us.
1: Especially the countries, you know, like Poland, like the Scandinavian countries that are nearer to Russia. Mm. Do you think the public here is ready to take it seriously? Do you think we do?
2: Well, we don't, really, because we are not prepared to make the trade-offs. At least our politicians don't think we're ready to make the trade-offs that you really need, either deep cuts to welfare, and it would be deep cuts to welfare, really unpopular stuff, not just, you know, the getting the shirkers back to work, or you know, or massive tax increases. So, you know, we talk about it and we don't do it, you know, but yeah, God hope we never get to that point. I feel that we're getting there, but we, you know, we need one more big shock to get over, you know, to really kind of wake us up.
1: Yeah, it's pretty sobering that.
2: Yeah.
1: Okay, Francis Christina, thank you. And coming up, a security guard's lucky escape a week after two earthquakes hit Venezuela. We'll have that next.

0: Rescuers have pulled a Venezuelan security guard from the rubble of a basement, alive 8 days after the two earthquakes hit the country. Hernan Alberto Gil Flores, who is 43, was extracted safely after rescuers first made contact with him over the weekend. He had been working a night shift and was inside his small security cabin when the first tremor struck, which helped shield him from the crushing debris. Absolutely amazing pictures and an amazing event. Christina, Francis, I mean, they call it, I think, the golden 72 hours. You know, that's the time when you're most likely to pull people out alive, and anything after that is a bit of a miracle. But this really is
1: incredible.
0: Because I guess he had air. I mean, we don't know whether he might have had water as well if he was in his cabin.
2: Perhaps, but I mean, it's not much water for 8 days, is it?
1: Yeah. I mean, it's miraculous.
0: And I think we can see in The Guardian, the front page of The Guardian, it is right there of that rescue, a miracle rescue. Mm. I mean, you know, a sort of incredible hope there, but eight days after the quake,
1: is an incredible story. And of course, people rightly want to hear these stories after the absolute catastrophe that has hit Venezuela. But the scale of what has happened, it's almost impossible to get one's head round. And for, you know, people will be living. They've lost their homes. They've had almost no support from the government. They've lost everything.
0: Homeless,
1: they've lost families.
0: Yeah.
1: The scale of the suffering, it's like Gaza has happened.
0: And a lot of anger as well, because our correspondents on the ground have been speaking to a lot of the people there who say that no one showed up for days. And of course, you know, a lot of people pulling people, their loved ones with their bare hands, but you need equipment.
2: Something of an echo in your piece about Cuba here. I mean, you know, the Americans, how much responsibility should the Americans have?
0: Well, it's interesting. They're the biggest. I mean, that takes on. We don't have time for that, but they've actually been the biggest responder by
1: but they are technically running Venezuela now, really, with a puppet government.
0: We don't have time to get into it now.
3: Time now for the latest sport. Here's Dave.
4: You can't take me off. I'm irreplaceable.
5: Not even tired yet.
6: This sports bulletin is brought to you by Vitality. I'm not leaving.
7: Woody, you're 300 miles from home, just around the corner from the Oval. We're going to play some petanque, a game that you've played before.
8: No, have you played petanque?
7: No, I haven't.
8: It's not a...
7: You look a natural, just hold it. It's like choosing the new ball before the test match starts, isn't it?
8: It's not an Ashington State School kind of game, petanque. I'm not really sure that this was in the curriculum, so not much seam on them.
7: No, might swing a little bit.
8: Yeah.
7: And in cricket tradition, I've got a coin, and I'm going to flick it, heads or tails, to see who goes first.
8: Tails never fails. It is a tail. I'll roll the petanque first, I think.
7: You'll roll the jack and the first petanque.
8: Okay. Choose your petanque wisely.
7: Sit down. Oh, you've hit a stick.
8: That feels short.
7: Feels short, but we'll go with it.
8: First petanque.
7: Very good.
8: Thank you very much. Oh, bit of spin.
7: Definitely a slow. I haven't made the stick.
8: Well, since we're in South London, you know, my South London swag here, that looks like it's 1-0 to me. I'm worried about the cars here.
7: Oh, no, it's on the road.
8: Yeah, it's on the road.
7: That's lovely. It's going to come back down.
8: And held by the stick.
7: That can't be in the rules.
8: Yeah, you've got to use elements. Come on. I'm on it here. Look at this.
7: That is wonderful.
8: I'm on it. I've been playing the wrong sport. No, I'm playing cricket. I'm clearly a petanque.
7: You could have been a professional petanque.
8: And my foot looked beautifully behind the line.
7: Do you think? I think that might be a no-ball.
8: How's that? It's behind the line? Oh, you're not getting us on a technicality because that's 2-0 South London. 2-0.
7: I'm going to attack it just inside that leaf there. That's perfect. Absolute spot on. Sit.
8: Yeah, you've got that one. 2-1.
7: 2-1.
8: Stop.
7: I just like the fact that this needs a little...
8: Yes.
7: What's happened there? How's that come? Someone's kicked
8: the old backspin.
7: That someone's kicked that.
8: Nope, backspin.
7: I just turned around to get my ball.
8: Oh, that's disgusting behaviour.
7: 2-2.
8: 2-2, series on the line, 5-match series.
7: That's perfect, isn't it?
8: Oh my god!
7: I can't even get to not get that out of the way.
8: I just lulled you in for two rounds, give you some hope, and then bang!
7: That's poor, that's poor.
9: How's that going
8: right,
9: that
8: so
9: way?
8: Basically, I just...
7: Knock yours out.
4: How's that? And he's off to the pavilion.
3: Let's see how the weather is shaping up.
10: Dinner under the stars tonight?
4: That reminds me of our travel insurance.
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3: Heatwave conditions look set to return to the south next week, but record heat does seem unlikely. There'll be a mainly dry start to the day. Warm in the south, but western Scotland and the west of Ireland will have a little rain in places. The morning looks dry and sunny for many, but Northern Ireland and western parts of both Scotland and Ireland can expect cloud plus further patchy light rain. The north of Ireland and Northern Ireland will see more prolonged outbreaks by midday. Some of this heavy. It is going to be a bit warmer overall and windy in the northwest. Northern England and southern Scotland will turn wet this afternoon, while the north of Ireland is going to largely dry up. Northwestern Scotland will brighten inland. Elsewhere, the south of Ireland can expect a few showers, while southern Britain looks dry with plenty of sunshine. And looking ahead, tomorrow will be fairly cloudy with patchy rain through central parts and more general outbreaks over northern Scotland. It will be warm for many, locally hot in the southeast. Expect a stiff wind in the north.
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12: I'm Ed Conway, and in my new podcast, Stuff Matters, we take an object, crack it open, and reveal the world-shaping forces hidden inside. A pair of earbuds. These are at the heart of a geopolitical battle. The humble banana. This is an economic marvel. A child's booster seat. What if they're actually deterring us from having children? Now, if you want to hear more about all of this stuff, come and listen to my new podcast. It's called Stuff Matters.

0: Hello, good morning. It's 6 o'clock on Friday, the 3rd of July. Your headlines. Andy Burnham reveals his position on tax, insisting there's room for movement, but promises to stick to Labour's manifesto. The parents of a teenager whose rapist will now spend time in custody demand changes to the justice system as a result of their daughter's case. Also ahead, why fake cash is making a comeback and the steps being taken to hunt down the fraudsters selling it. And all eyes on New York's Madison Square Garden, where rumour has it Taylor Swift and Travis Kelce are hosting their star-studded wedding this evening. And at 6:40, we'll see what's making headlines in today's papers with the author and broadcaster, Emma Wolfe. Hello, good morning. Great to have your company this Friday. So Andy Burnham has hinted at a tax shake-up when he eventually steps into number 10, all in aid of revitalising Britain's high streets. Well, the Prime Minister in waiting said he'd be sticking to manifesto pledges on tax, but said there was wriggle room. Let's take a listen.
1: I stick by the manifesto and the promises that it made, so let me be absolutely clear about that, but there is some room within that manifesto for movement on tax. So if you take business rates, for instance, I believe there is a case for higher business rates on warehouses and the major developments we see on the outskirts of our cities, so that we can cut business rates for pubs, and I've proposed a 20% cut, and lift some high street businesses out of business rates altogether.
0: As you can see, we're joined now by our political correspondent, Amanda Acas. So this is the first kind of policy that we've heard from Andy Burnham.
2: Well, he did set out a kind of broad programme for government on Monday. But I think the reason that this interview is being scrutinised so much is because it's the first one that he's actually given directly to a journalist since his election in Makerfield. And if you remember, after that speech on Monday, he didn't take any questions from the press, which is quite unusual. And clearly, in the extraordinary circumstances surrounding his rise to power, because there hasn't been a contest for the leadership, there are many questions about what exactly he would do in office when he finally gets there, as we're expecting in a couple of weeks' time. I think this idea about tax is a really interesting one, because clearly he's facing many challenges with the public finances. We know he's got to find some £5 billion to fund the defence investment plan. He's made big promises about building council houses, about taking more public control of utilities. All of that's going to cost a lot of money. And so I think it's interesting, this focus on wriggle room around taxes. He said he is going to stick to those manifesto commitments on the kind of three core taxes which won't be touched. We all remember the controversy around Rachel Reeves increasing national insurance for employers as opposed to employees, and people felt that that was a bit of a betrayal. So he seems to have learned that lesson, saying, no, I'm not going to go back on that manifesto pledge. But this idea around business rates and high streets, that was just an example of what he was saying he might look at doing, which does lead to kind of speculation that there could be other areas of the tax system he might look at changing. So, for example, a wealth tax is something that's been talked about. Some of the team close to him have been quite open about their desire for something around that. He's previously talked about jobs being taxed too much and assets not being taxed enough. But there's a bit of a kind of dispute among economists about whether that would actually end up increasing revenues for the Treasury or not, also around reforms to council tax potentially. So he's clearly looking at quite a broad range of different options. In terms of defence, I think it was also interesting, he was very clear that he's committed to funding the plan. He didn't criticise the current government. He just said the country needs to face up to its responsibilities. There will be no compromise on this. He has previously talked about potentially needing to cut welfare in order to fund defence, but he was also quite clear that he wasn't looking to kind of slash the rates of benefits that anyone will get, and said he's got a more holistic idea, really, about how you would fund, how you would reduce the welfare bill by giving more support to young people so they don't get out of work in the long term. But I think that's unlikely to save much money in the short term, at least. So there are real questions around that.
0: OK, Amanda, for now, thanks so much for that analysis. So, look, that's the tax, but what about welfare then? Well, Andy Burnham says it will be one of his top priorities and that he'll reduce the benefits bill without making big cuts, like Amanda said just there. But what will it actually look like? Here's our deputy political editor, Sam Coates, with the first of his special reports on the changes Andy Burnham might make if he becomes Prime Minister.
3: We will reduce the welfare bill in a way that is fair and lasting and helps people move forward.
4: What are Andy Burnham's plans for welfare? Soon he'll be walking up this street, heading to the door of Number 10. He's already said that welfare reform is going to be a top priority, but his plans will mean doing things very differently than how they're done at the moment.
5: You can't batter them with sanctions towards work.
6: For people who can't work, there is no case for reducing their benefits.
7: There's a good version of benefit reform.
4: The cuts first approach of Keir Starmer was rejected by Andy Burnham last year, and he has been squeamish about sanctions for benefits claimants in the past.
1: It's going to be, again, something that I will do in a different way to the usual way that it's done down here in Westminster. You often will get an approach, you know, calls in newspapers for people to be tough on benefits.
4: But with a hard-nosed chief of staff, where will they end up? We've spoken to those who've been working with him to find out more. Do you think the welfare budget's too high?
8: I do think it is too high. I don't think it is sustainable. I think there are actually three ways in which you reduce the bill. You can cut the amount that people are given, you can reduce who is eligible for it, or you can get people into work. And I'd say that the answer is the third. You get people into work.
4: This year, over £350 billion will be spent on welfare, with almost half of that on pensioners. The number of people on unemployment benefits, particularly among the young, has been rising recently. And for the middle-aged, things haven't recovered to pre-pandemic levels. But despite constant talk of a booming welfare cost, working age and child benefits are not that much higher as a percentage of GDP than in the early 2000s. So what is Burnham's solution?
3: We need a complete rethink of how we support the next generation to succeed. And we will answer the call from the mayors for devolution of employment support.
4: This will involve bypassing the Treasury, a two-decade source of frustration for Andy Burnham, and rewire the top of Whitehall, led by a senior cabinet minister. He is, I'm told, absolutely evangelical about this in his discussions with Whitehall officials. He wants to push control of housing and welfare, skills, all the way down to local councils and mayors.
9: So it's not going to be easy, not least because, you know, about 40% of England, for example, isn't covered by mayors. And in other parts of the country, mayors are still quite a young phenomenon. So we are going to have to couple this with a big transfer of expertise from Westminster Whitehall and kind of creating those teams of people from health, education, skills and DWP working together with local councils and mayors.
4: This doesn't sound like a two-year project. This sounds closer to a 10-year project.
9: I think this is a 10-year project, but I think that's why Mr. Burnham was right to say that it is going to take a bit of time to turn around this oil tanker.
4: But moving the decision out of this postcode doesn't lower the bills.
10: I think it is difficult to bring down the benefits bill without looking at entitlements, eligibility and need, and a real reform package will have to look across that. What we need to do, compared to the debacle earlier in the Parliament, is think about the benefits we're paying and why. There are some benefits paid to compensate for the costs of being disabled. Are those working well? Are those actually going to people who face higher costs? There are some benefits that are paid to incentivise work, and we need to look at the structure of those.
4: So what could he do? Mental health support from employers is a nailed-on plan. His new chief of staff has pushed removing free bus passes and TV licences from pensioners in the past. Meanwhile, removing disability benefits, known as PIP, from the under-30s will be a more difficult sell.
8: If you just cut the support people have, it pushes them into destitution and precarity. It makes it very hard for them to engage in the labour market. If you basically narrow the number of people that get support, that often tends to be quite arbitrary, and you get those edge examples where someone desperately needs it and then they're just left to languish.
4: But saving money elsewhere in the benefit bill has already been ruled out. He's taking off the table changes to the triple lock. What do you think of that?
10: I think it's a big mistake. The triple lock is not just about how generous do we want to be to pensioners, but also about what's a sensible way to get there. In terms of generosity, there are still pensioners in poverty and we should be very worried about them. But the triple lock has not proved to be an effective anti-poverty mechanism.
4: One in four voters think we spend too much money on welfare. And with pressures on spending, particularly for defence, Andy Burnham is going to have to tackle this area. But all of this will be a tough sell to his MPs. As one ally of Andy Burnham put it to me, I am more welfare than warfare.
2: Sam Coates there. Moving on then, at two 15-year-old rapists who were originally spared custodial sentences have now been told that they will spend 4 years in custody. The boys were convicted in May for taking part in two rapes. The judge at their trial said he wanted to avoid criminalising them unnecessarily, but the Court of Appeal said that judge had failed to properly assess the humiliation and degradation suffered by the victims.
11: Each incident involving rape by more than one offender was extremely serious. But the fact that they repeated their behaviour after the first incident and did it again to a different person in the second incident is the crucial feature of these cases. It rendered a significant sentence of detention for X and Y unavoidable.
2: Well, Cathy Newman sat down with the parents of one of the victims, and in order to protect her identity, we're calling her Jasmine.
12: So, 4 years in jail for two of the teenage boys. Are you relieved by that?
13: There's a certain amount of relief. There's also a certain amount of it's not enough. But then as a mother, it could never be enough.
12: Mm. How about you? Do you feel relief and those kind of mixed feelings?
14: Mixed feelings, absolutely, has already been said. I don't feel that any sentence would ever be long enough for this heinous crime. And the Lady Chief Justice did right and did what she's delivered today.
12: I mean, essentially your daughter's living with a life sentence.
13: And also, we don't know the current moment exactly how long they're going to be detained for. Nobody's quite clarified how or done the mathematical calculations yet. It's to let us know how long that's going to be. So that's something we're waiting to find out. But she did mention it would be half. They wouldn't serve more than half of it, and some of which they've already done by being remanded in the first place.
12: It's a horrendous tragedy that's afflicted your family. How are you coping now, and how's your daughter coping?
13: Jasmine is not doing well, but she will, I think. I think today will be a landmark change for her, that she can now finally understand that standing up and saying something has got her somewhere. Because when the trial ended and she heard what the sentences were, she thought, well, what was the point? Why did I even bother going through 18 months of pain, going through everything, if there was going to be no punishment, essentially?
15: To Holland, we're very much out of touch with modern day society. I mean, to suggest and to even state that the boys should not be criminalised unnecessarily for heinous acts of rape and videoing rape is so incredibly wrong. And so I welcome the decision of the Court of Appeal to ensure that two boys who had originally walked free will now be serving time in detention, in other words, prison, for their actions. And I think that sends out a strong message to society that rape, even perpetrated by children, will not be tolerated.
2: And you can watch that full interview with Cathy on the Sky News website and the mobile app too. Now, a former US Olympian has been charged with vandalising the Lincoln Memorial reflecting pool in Washington. US law officials claim that canoeist David Hearn deliberately destroyed the lining material on the bottom of the pool, which has just been renovated. It's all part of a big project launched by Donald Trump. Well, Mr. Hearn says he was simply taking a look at the newly peeled coating while taking a break during a bike ride. Well, President Trump launched the renovation project shortly after calling out his predecessors for allowing the pool to get stained by algae and turn green. David Hearn's lawyers denied the allegations after he was arrested last month and accused the Trump administration of misusing their power. The US attorney for the District of Columbia says the evidence they've gathered shows he's guilty.
16: The evidence shows, and we will prove beyond a reasonable doubt, that Hearn willfully destroyed property at the Lincoln Memorial reflecting pool. This was a deliberate act to damage the reflecting pool at the National Mall that members of the National Park Service actually have worked hard to restore and have witnessed. By Hearn's own admission, on June 19th, he reached down into the pool. Our evidence further shows that the National Park Service employees observed Hearn actually forcefully and violently pulling up and removing the bottom liner with both hands.
2: In response, David Hearn's lawyers released this statement. Let me read it to you. David Hearn is innocent. These charges are outrageous and should be alarming to every American. This indictment reflects the administration's effort to shift blame for their own failures. On the eve of our nation's Independence Day, Americans should be deeply concerned by the misuse of government power against an ordinary citizen based on a concocted narrative. The justice system exists to determine facts, not to provide political cover. OK, to New York now, and all eyes on Madison Square Garden. It's all because of some pretty big rumours that Taylor Swift and Travis Kelce are hosting their wedding there this evening. Here are live pictures. Hundreds of people reportedly turned up for a dress rehearsal last night, and several famous faces, they've been spotted around the city too. NBC News correspondent Emily Akeda has more.
17: Between the Swifties circling and hoping for intel and the crews making the final touches, you can see trucks going in and out of the loading dock behind me. MSG is buzzing with excitement. You can only imagine what it looks like on the inside right now. A source tells us that they are actually building a castle for the big party that is expected to bring some 1,100 people. An internal police memo indicates that that party will run from about 5:30 p.m. to 2 a.m., according to a source familiar with the matter. This is just one of a whole host, a flurry of events that the NYPD is closely tracking this holiday week. And another possible Easter egg a lot of Swifties are talking about is, remember, Taylor Swift loves July 4th. She's famously hosted Independence Day parties with some of her famous friends like Gigi Hadid and Selena Gomez at her Rhode Island home, but perhaps this will be her most epic and memorable party yet. And also, an invited guest tells us that they are expecting to have several performances from different artists, including Stevie Nicks. Remember that shirt that Taylor Swift wore courtside at one of the Knicks games in the finals during the NBAs as she made waves at her appearance there? It's all coming together.
2: Indeed it is. People who use cash are being urged to pay extra attention to their banknotes, and that's because they could be, in fact, worthless. Despite the big shift to card payments, a huge number of fake notes are being circulated, and they're even being sold on social media. Shingi Maurike has been taking a look at why fake cash is making a comeback.
18: Fake cash is on the rise.
19: So the time is now 10:25, and you're being placed under arrest for having...
18: With police on the hunt for those suspected of selling it.
19: It was counterfeit currency.
20: This is fake money that's been seized by the police. It's imported from abroad, usually from China, then labelled as prop money before it's shipped into the country and sold online.
18: To show how easy it is to find, we saw someone selling what appeared to be fake cash on TikTok within a couple of minutes of looking.
19: You've been connected to the possession and importation of counterfeit sterling banknotes.
18: The City of London Police have a special unit dedicated to tracking down the suspected criminals behind pages like that one.
21: You got anything else in the pockets?
20: We've just seen the police arrest a man on suspicion of selling thousands of pounds worth of fake cash. It was a surprise operation and they've caught him completely unaware.
19: Do you have any questions why you've been arrested? Or do you understand the offence?
20: So the police are now searching the suspect's car. They're trying to see what else they can understand about them and maybe see if there's any more fake cash in the vehicle.
22: Can I see the serial numbers on these?
20: Do you know whether the cash is counterfeit yet?
22: Not yet, we have to get examined.
20: Yeah.
21: Hard to say, fine.
22: They can be so convincing, notes, that we'll have to get it checked out properly to find out if it is, but it's been seized for now and we'll make sure we get the checks done.
20: Yeah.
18: While the money found in the suspect's car was real, he was taken to custody and later released on bail. While the police continue to gather information, on how he was able to allegedly smuggle fake notes into the country.
0: Why would you sell counterfeit cash, particularly in a cashless economy now?
5: I mean, it's cash. It's still a massively valuable commodity. So that's why there's still huge value in it for organised crime groups. So we're seeing it more. It's being pushed on social media, whether it's just adverts which take you into things like Telegram, where you can then be redirected. We're seeing it quite openly sold on places like eBay, Alibaba. We've even had reports of it somehow turning up on places like Vinted.
18: The value of recovered fake notes dropped from £10 million in 2019 to £2 million in 2024. That's because more robust banknotes were introduced, old paper designs were withdrawn, and more people moved to electronic payments. But that figure almost doubled last year to £4 million.
6: So the Bank of England's always putting very sort of strong security features on our notes. Unfortunately, some criminals have found a way to copy some of those security features. In a few years, we'll have notes with animals and even stronger security features.
23: Yeah, there's a lot going on with that £20 note that people might not know about.
6: It looks like a beautiful piece of art, but there's a lot of science buried in it. One of the sort of favourite ways that I like checking a note is looking at the holographic figure at the bottom. And if
23: this
6: you see,
23: one here,
6: this one here. So right at the bottom, if you hold it there, it spells out 20. If I tilt it, it moves and says pounds. Counterfeiting, it's not a victimless crime. And sometimes it's the people who are most vulnerable who are left with the counterfeit notes.
18: TikTok, eBay, Telegram and Vinted say they don't allow the sale of counterfeit money. And they use a range of measures to remove any content that breaches their rules. Alibaba were also contacted for comment. Counterfeiting is an evolving form of crime that's existed almost as long as our currency has, which is why so much work is being put into preventing it. Shingi Mairike, Sky News.
12: Okay, coming up here on Mornings on Sky News, inside Cuba, we hear from the residents who blame Donald Trump for the ongoing crisis.

0: People in Cuba have accused Donald Trump of making their lives harder than ever. Conditions are pretty tough at the moment, and that's largely due to the fuel blockade that's been imposed by the US. Our lead world presenter, Yada Akin, reports from Havana.
1: The first thing you notice about Havana isn't the crisis. It's life. Children play in the streets. Neighbours gather outside their homes. A bride and groom glide past in a classic American car. For a moment, the city feels almost untouched. But look a little closer, and another picture emerges.
2: All over the city and in every neighbourhood, you see these piles and piles of rubbish. It's because the waste collection system is struggling in this country and there is a fuel shortage, which means the rubbish trucks can't come and collect this. They used to be able to every few days. Now I'm being told that this could sit here for up to a month. Residents are worried. They're worried that they're living amongst rats and mosquitoes and this could cause a disease. The stench also hits you quite hard.
1: Anna is 72 years old. She's lived here for more than 30 years. Now her day revolves around electricity. When the power returns, often for little more than an hour, she has just enough time to pump water, charge her phone, and cook before the lights go out again.
3: Wow, no electricity.
1: She blames the US embargo.
4: Claro, si tiene la culpa.
5: Yes, of course it's Donald Trump's fault, because he doesn't allow fuel into the country. He's sanctioning all the countries that are trying to help us. Businesses are afraid, so what happens? The items that we need to come into the country don't arrive.
1: Across Havana, the same strain is visible inside the city's hospitals. Medicines are scarce, equipment is aging. Dr. Roberto Balmaceda Manent has been caring for patients for almost five decades.

0: He told us he's never known conditions this difficult. Still, he says his patients need him.
1: We're able to work, but given the challenges we resolve on a daily basis, we have to rely on Cuban ingenuity. The experience of our doctors working here has led to innovations and solutions to ensure that we can provide the necessary treatment for patients.
0: The pressure is felt in the markets too. Prices keep rising. Customers have less to spend. New Yorker, a trader, tells us people buy only what they absolutely need.
2: Are people coming and are they able to buy your products?
3: We have a fair number of customers, but it has dropped off. It's tough because with businesses closed, people aren't buying. But people are buying food every day because they can't keep anything cool. We always sell something.
0: The government blames decades of U.S. sanctions. Critics blame years of economic mismanagement. For ordinary Cubans, the consequences are impossible to escape. Yalda Hakim, Sky News, Havana.
4: Time now for a look at your weather.
5: You're looking happy.
6: Well, the forecast looks good.
5: So you've sorted the travel insurance then?
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4: Well, heatwave conditions look set to return to the south next week, but record heat, well, that seems unlikely. The morning looks dry and sunny for many, but Northern Ireland and western parts of both Scotland and Ireland can expect cloud and some patchy rain, actually. The north of Ireland and Northern Ireland will see more prolonged outbreaks by midday, some heavy, and it will be a bit warmer and windy in the northwest. Northern England and southern Scotland will turn wet later, while the north of Ireland will largely dry up.
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4: Still to come, the leader of a Rochdale grooming gang is released from prison as a row grows over the failure to deport him.

Sky News. Let's recap your headlines. Andy Burnham, the man expected to become the next Prime Minister, says he'll stick by Labour's election manifesto, but insists there is room for movement on tax. The families of two girls raped by two teenagers in Hampshire say they're deeply grateful the boys have now been given custodial sentences. Yes.

0: recovered was £4 million, nearly double that of the year before. And Taylor Swift is expected to tie the knot with sports star Travis Kelce at Madison Square Gardens in New York today. Speculation has been building for months, with more than 1,000 guests expected at the celebrations. Well, the Prime Minister has asked the Home Secretary to review the case of a Rochdale grooming gang leader, with calls for the law to be changed so he can be deported. It's understood that 73-year-old Shabir Ahmed has been released from prison after serving 14 years behind bars. But a legal loophole means he can't be deported back to his home country of Pakistan. Our North of England correspondent Katie Barnfield reports.
1: In Rochdale, the shadow of the grooming gang scandal still looms large. The fear and the anger ignited again as a key ringleader is released from prison, his victims saying they were given false promises about his removal from the UK. Shabir Ahmed, known to his victims as Daddy, was given 22 years behind bars in 2012 for multiple rapes and sexual offences against young girls. But this week, his victims were told he was on his way out of Leeds prison, and despite being stripped of his British citizenship, could not legally be deported back to Pakistan. Ahmed's victims have talked of their terror about his release. One, known only as Ruby, said she was scared for herself and her children, while another said his release had had a profound and debilitating impact on her life, leaving her frightened for her physical safety every time she leaves the house. Assurances that Ahmed will be barred from Rochdale and closely monitored were not enough for those who live here.
2: He should be deported, or he should be just kept locked up for what he did, because a lot of children got hurt and they'll never get over it.
3: I think it's ridiculous, because if he can do that once, then he could do it again. I know they said they're going to monitor him out there, but, I mean, just how reliable is that?
4: If some criminal activity is taking place, I think people should be deported back to their home. Why not?
2: He's a threat to society, isn't he? So he shouldn't be on the streets.
1: The government says Ahmed cannot be deported under the terms of the 1971 Immigration Act, leading to calls for the law to be changed to secure his removal.
5: You know, it's absolutely right that we've stripped this man of his British citizenship. I want to see him out of the country, and I know that my colleagues in the Home Office and the Foreign Office will be doing everything they can to make that happen.
1: The Home Office said Ahmed will be sent back to prison if he enters Rochdale, and they are exploring all possible options to remove him from the UK. For his victims, that is the only way they will feel safe again. Katie Barnfield, Sky News, Rochdale.
0: Latest sport now.

0: Woody, you're 300 miles from home, just around the corner from the Oval. We're going to play some Petanque, a game that you've played before.
1: No, have you played Petanque?
0: No, I haven't.
1: It's not a...
0: You look Ashington. A natural, just hold it. It's like choosing the new ball before the Test match starts, isn't it?
1: It's not an Ashington State School kind of game, Petanque. I'm not really sure that this was in the curriculum, so not much seam on them.
0: No, might swing a little bit.
1: Yeah.
0: Oh, and in cricket tradition, I've got a coin, and I'm going to flick it, heads or tails, to see who goes first.
1: Tails never fails. It is a tail. It is a tail. I'll roll the Petanque first, I think.
0: You'll roll the jack and the first Petanque.
1: Okay. Choose your Petanque wisely.
0: Sit down. Oh, we've hit a stick.
1: That feels short.
0: Feels short, but we'll go with it.
1: First Petanque.
0: Very good.
1: Thank you very much. Oh, bit of spin.
0: Definitely a slow. I haven't made the stick.
1: Well, since we're in South London, you know, my South London swag here, that looks like it's 1-0 to me. I'm worried about the cars here.
0: Oh, no, it's on the road.
1: Yeah, it's on the road.
0: That's lovely. It's going to come back down.
1: And held by the stick.
0: That can't be in the rules.
1: Yeah, you've got to use elements. Come on.
0: This is...
1: I'm on it here. Look at this.
0: That is-
2: 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Stay with us.

0: I hope we haven't forgotten anything.
1: Travel insurance. I tick that box.
0: Yeah, but remember what you forgot last year.
2: All Clear Travel Insurance sponsors Sky News Weather.
3: Well, heatwave conditions look set to return to the south next week, but that record heat, well, it seems unlikely. This morning it's looking dry and sunny for many, but Northern Ireland and western parts of both Scotland and Ireland can expect cloud and some patchy rain. The north of Ireland and Northern Ireland will see more prolonged outbreaks by midday, some heavy, and it will be a bit warmer and windy in the northwest. Northern England and southern Scotland will turn wet later, while the north of Ireland will be largely dry.
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3: We're going to talk papers now. I'm joined by author and broadcaster Emma Wharf. Great to have you with us,
4: lovely
3: as always.
4: Here. Yeah.
3: So the heat's increasing again, as is the World Cup and England. Yeah. Should we start with the front page of The Sun for not only the headline, but the details too. Tequila Sunrise is the lead on the front page of The Sun, because pubs, we know now, Emma, can stay open for that game against Mexico until at least 5 a.m. The alcohol flowing, hopefully the cheers of a nation too, because this is as the Prime Minister stepped in to sort of ease the sale of booze during this time.
4: Yeah, well, obviously Keir Starmer would love us to go all the way. We all would love us to go all the way. I think he's obviously Keir Starmer loves his football. So I think this is going to help his last couple of weeks in the job. He'd love to go out on a high, wouldn't he? In fact, it may be the final on July the 19th, may be his final day before a Burnham era, if, you know, all indications are correct. So this is this idea that pubs can stay open. They don't have to apply for individual licenses, which I think makes sense because, you know, then again, it's not this, we're not into the semi-final yet. This isn't the final. So I do find all this kind of talk of, you know, should we have a bank holiday? Should everybody be allowed the day off and then another day to recover? I suppose when you're used to getting up, I'm just bitter and twisted. When you're used to getting up at 3, 4 in the morning, you wonder why such a big deal is being made about this thing. Should kids be allowed to stay up at 1 a.m.? It's difficult. The timings are really, really difficult, aren't they, for most of this World Cup jolly in America, across America.
3: Yeah.
4: So the timings are tricky. People take their children on holiday and they end up staying up all night. People stay up all night and then kids recover. I kind of think if you want your children to get up at 1 in the morning and watch till 3 or 4 a.m., then they're going to be tired the next day. It's a parental choice. Should we have a bank holiday? No, we don't need to shut down the country again. If it was the final, I'd say, OK, let's, you know, maybe think about it. I'm not sure.
3: Yeah, getting ahead of ourselves
4: a little bit.
3: I find it always really difficult to watch England because it's through anxiety. Yeah. I'm, you know, not able to stay there and watch it the whole time. I have to remove myself, particularly that DR Congo game.
4: It was stressful.
3: After that first half, I had to stop watching it.
4: But then what's the point of watching if you're just going to miss the tension moment?
3: But on the sleep issue and whether, you know, you keep children up to watch this, sleep experts are essentially saying, take a nap the day before, really early nap.
4: Have a disco nap in advance. Well, good luck.
3: Honestly.
4: Good luck putting children down early on a summer's evening when it's light, when they're excited about the football, trying to get them to sleep and then putting them to bed after the game. But seriously, there's like a 5-page pullout in one of the papers in the Mail.
3: Yeah,
4: they've got a huge thing about how to survive a disrupted night.
3: Mexican rave, they're calling it, inside. Yeah. You know, it's going to be interesting.
4: It will be fun.
3: To stay up all night, I think, is the better option. But if you have, like we do, 8, 9-year-olds, that's not going to be a thing.
4: That's not possible.
3: I'm quite strict. I don't really mind if people judge me for that and say, you know, we should be cheering on the nation. I'm happy to do that, but not at 1 a.m.
4: No, I'm completely with you on that.
3: I'm done.
4: My 5-year-old will absolutely not be allowed to stay up until 1 in the morning. I don't think he could. I mean, I think that, you know, it's just too much.
3: Watch the highlights.
4: But the interesting thing
3: about this story is that, you know, pub owners are really happy.
4: Yeah, of course.
3: You know, it's a good news story for them. Front page of the Metro, or it's page 3 of the Metro. there's not going to be a bank holiday.
4: No.
3: Kids should then go to school if they do. Mm. They do stay up.
4: Might be a lot of not very well children on Monday suddenly ringing in sick or something.
3: But, you know, Bridget Phillipson was saying, I think it was just yesterday, she was saying, look, if you're going to let your kids stay up and watch this match, they should come to school. There's no two ways about it. You're not going to miss out. So particularly in these last throws of the dice of this term, which is hard for so many parents.
4: We're into the final stages. The summer term has turned into a bit of a joke, I'm afraid. With this heat wave, I think we've both had experience of school closures. Some people are fine with it. Some people think that children shouldn't be in school when the temperature hits 33, 34. It's challenging circumstances. But if this is the new normal, I think we're going to have to talk seriously about a heat plan, about what schools are going to do. Many of them don't have air conditioning. I mean, I think that it's part of education. Mm. Keeping children cool, teaching them how to stay cool, all of that. You know, getting them running around with garden hoses. Give them a summer adventure. Give them some fun, whatever. This whole summer term is kind of a game of dice now. Between, you know, football, staying up all night for the football. Is there going to be another heat wave next week? So I don't think a lot of learning is taking place, and education matters.
3: Yeah, and, you know, there is a serious side to this, isn't there? Because all of the education that our kids missed during COVID,
4: yes,
3: particularly at that age, yes. I feel like year three,
4: crucial.
3: 6, 7, 8, it was a difficult time. So actually, look, do your best to keep the schools open, I say.
4: But also, Leah, when you close down schools, you close down the economy in some way, because many of us are freelance. Mm. Many of us are being told, as I was at 9 o'clock in the morning, you will have to collect your children at 12. The school is now closing. What are you supposed to do? Mm. You know, it's even harder if you're a single parent like I am. But if you're a working parent of any kind, I know that a lot of the parents in my son's school were struggling to try and get there and collect the children and then occupy them all week. And often children are not safer at home. Often children are in high-rise tower blocks. They're not cooler or safer or, you know, in some way magically protected at home. I know it's tough for teachers, of course it is, and tough for schools. But we need a plan.
3: We do, yeah. The juggle at our school was that there's like two classes that have air conditioning.
4: I see.
3: So people were being shuffled in there. It was, the juggle was real. Let's talk about the front page of the Times then. Their headline, Burnham Manifesto allows some tax to rise. A Prime Minister in waiting, setting out that there might be a bit of wriggle room. He might be able to fudge some numbers here or there to make things better. What's your take on this? You know, it's since that by-election in Makerfield, it's been hard to pin down, I suppose, exactly the policy that Andy Burnham wants to go down. He said he won't move away from the manifesto from the election too much, but big change he wants to bring.
4: He does want to bring a big change. It's difficult for him. It's a delicate chess game at the moment because he wasn't an MP at the time of the manifesto. He's not sort of bound by those pledges in the same way that other MPs who signed up to that manifesto would be, who ran on that manifesto. So he does have that wiggle room, I think. He wants to set out a clear policy. It's sort of a bit delicate because he's not yet Prime Minister, but people want to know what he's running on, what he stands for. And those key kind of the key decisions are going to be things about money, basically. What about the big benefits cuts that people feel are needed? What about defence, the big defence investment plan? What about things like the triple lock on pensions? People want to know about that. There isn't any money. There isn't much money. We're not in a good state. And what Burnham is saying in the Times today is, you know, he doesn't even have his key players in place. And he says, I want my policy direction to be clear. I want to set out my direction of policy before I appoint my Chancellor, for example, who the Times are saying is more than likely to be Ed Miliband. So, yeah, I mean, we're trying to get an idea of what Burnham's all about. But, you know, The big day doesn't start probably until the coronation on July the 20th.
3: Yeah, and it's interesting, isn't it? All of this also is reflective of the electorate, you know, because we have this society now where it's swipe right for a new, you know, leader when we don't feel like we're getting what we want quick enough. Mm. So having this central figure that can suddenly change anything, is there any new money? I don't think there is.
4: No.
3: So it's a big challenge that it'll have.
4: Exactly. Where is he going to find that money from? I mean, you know, we mentioned defence, and that is a huge question, which I think is in the Guardian
3: as
4: well.
3: Yeah, let's have a look at that.
4: That question over the spending cuts, which could cost thousands, up to 10,000 UK jobs. But the more fundamental question there, where will this money come from? It's not really costed. There's around 6.8 billion, which will be raised from what Starmer pledged the other day, about $6.8 billion, which will be raised from unidentified cuts to other departments, and then another, I think, $4.7 billion. So that's over, it's about £11 billion that is allegedly going into this defence plan that we actually don't know where. That money is pretty much unaccounted for. So Burnham faces a huge challenge on that.
3: He does, doesn't he? You know, it's hard to judge him before he's in the post. Mm. That's what's the really difficult thing for lots of commentators. The other idea about moving part of Downing Street to the north, you know, in 5 years' time, it might be that we all say, gosh, why didn't we have a number 10 north? But until that point, it's hard to see. It might just end up being a vape shop eventually.
4: Exactly.
3: You know, so it's a really hard position that we're all facing.
4: Well, I don't think that's what the... I don't think at the moment the country or the electorate is crying out to move half of Whitehall up north. There's nothing... I mean, you know, this is not... I'm not being rude about Manchester or anything. Absolutely, devolution. Let's argue about devolution. Let's talk about giving more money to, if we need them, more regional mayors. Absolutely, let's even level up the country. Everybody, I think, sees that is a good idea. But these expensive... almost, I think, virtue signalling moves where you move your office to number up to Manchester. You know, Whitehall is in Whitehall. People understand that. It's the same in America. Washington is the seat of power. It's the same in France. Mm-hmm. You know, people do understand that there is a... Of course, they want more money for their local areas, but do they really want Parliament and the Prime Minister to be split between Manchester and London? How is that going to work for the House of Commons and the Chamber?
3: Interesting times ahead. Yeah. So, look, let's move on to that summer holiday getaway and the chaos it could potentially be for those EU checks that you face, essentially, once you reach an EU destination. This is the Guardian. It's the fingerprint checks that you have to do.
4: Yeah.
3: Ryanair essentially said, and many of the airlines actually have said, look, this is going to be chaos. Mm. There are waits of up to 5 hours, people snaking around airport terminals. This has been 10 years in the making, essentially. So it's extraordinary that we get to this time and it hasn't really been figured out.
4: And why do we get to, why are we doing a rollout of this over the busiest months of the year?
3: That's, well, that's astonishing. One of the calls, isn't it, to say, look, should we just pause this, get through the summer period.
4: Do it at the quiet time in November. Yeah, absolutely. It's a little bit like the engineering works on the railways that always seem to happen during that Christmas, New Year period when, it's sort of quieter because people aren't travelling into work, but everybody's trying to get home to see their families. You know, there are quieter times of the year when the fingerprint rollout could be tested. And we've already had the panic about 2 months ago of fuel shortages and people were panicking about whether or not to book summer holidays. I've heard very different things. I've heard people saying, actually, I flew to France. The airports were smooth as anything. I went through in 10 minutes. Then you hear people saying we were in queues for hours and hours. So I think that's the fear about the fingerprint rollout, is that it's going to cause huge, huge delays, massive queues, you know, hot, fractious families just waiting and waiting in airports during July and August, for goodness sake.
3: I'm worried about this myself, actually. But the hotspots that are good and bad, we named and shamed them yesterday with Simon Corder. He said parts of Italy and Spain are not really looking so good, but parts of Greece, it's because they have individual choice over how they roll them out, which again adds to the complication of all of that. Emma, talk to me about a story in the Daily Express. Princess of Sales, Kate, surprises a fan in Wimbledon. Let's end on that.
4: Yeah, oh, well, she's the princess of everybody's heart. She turned up at Wimbledon yesterday looking absolutely glorious. I think she was wearing royal blue, a beautiful trouser suit. She always seems to get it right, doesn't she? And this is interesting, Leah. I think that this is interesting with Harry and possibly his wife and children on their way.
3: Yeah, where are we at that?
4: Where are they? Are they here?
3: Coming?
4: Are they not? I mean, I was interested that there were allegedly 6, you know, terror threats made against Harry's security. And yet we did see him last year when he was over here. Allegedly, he didn't seem to have any security and was wandering around somewhere in London looking into door cameras and ringing bells. So it's an odd one, this panic about their security. But again, Princess Catherine always seems to sort of do it right. And she turned up at Wimbledon and charmed all the fans and did a bit of ticket selling and, you know, met people. I think she hung out with Andy Murray, Sir Andy Murray.
3: Yes.
4: Yeah, and it's lovely, isn't it, to see her looking happy and healthy after the year or the 2 years that she and Charles have had as well, the King have had as well.
3: It's interesting, isn't it, to see her looking happy and healthy and not actually flanked by security. I mean, they're in the background, which is nice. Emma, thanks so much for your company, as always. Really appreciate that. Thanks for your company at home, too. Join us in a few minutes. I'll be joined by Kamali with all your latest headlines.
5: We're trying to see as much as we can.
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17: You said to people, I'm not coming back for more, but you have come back for more.
18: Well, let's kick off.
14: And make a statement.
17: What can our Prime Minister say to you to not impose tariffs?
19: He's coming out!
20: What more do you need?

0: Hello there and a very good morning to you. It is 7 a.m. and this is Mornings here on Sky News. I'm Kamali.
1: And I'm Leah. Thanks for starting your day with us. This is how things are looking.
0: Andy Burnham reveals his position on tax, insisting there's room for movement, but has promised to stick to the Labour Party manifesto.
1: Parents of a teenager whose rapist will now spend time in custody demand changes to the justice system as a result of their daughter's case.
0: Why fake cash is making a comeback and the steps being taken to hunt down the fraudsters.
1: Well, also today, Taylor Swift is expected to tie the knot with sports star Travis Kelce.
0: Well, all eyes on Madison Square Garden in Manhattan, where rumour has it the pair will host their star-studded wedding. Hello, good morning, and thank you for being with us. Andy Burnham has hinted at the changes he might make to taxes when he eventually steps into number 10.
1: Yeah, the Prime Minister in waiting said he'd be sticking to manifesto pledges, but said there was wriggle room. Let's take a listen.
2: I stick by the manifesto and the promises that it made, so let me be absolutely clear about that. But there is some room within that manifesto for movement on tax. So if you take business rates, for instance, I believe there is a case for higher business rates on warehouses and the major developments we see on the outskirts of our cities, so that we can cut business rates for pubs, and I've proposed a 20% cut, and lift some high street businesses out of business rates altogether.
1: Yeah, our political correspondent Amanda Acas is here. So Andy Burnham there, really setting out his agenda. What did you make of some of the issues he highlighted, Amanda? Morning.
3: Good morning. Yes, every pronouncement Andy Burnham makes is being pored over in great detail because of the extraordinary circumstances surrounding his likely rise to power, becoming Prime Minister without a national contest in which he would set out his ideas. He didn't take questions from journalists after his speech on Monday, where he sort of set out the broad brush agenda that he wants to pursue if he gets into number 10, as we're expecting him to do in just a few weeks' time. This was his first interview with Andrew Marr on LBC. And I think the most interesting thing was this focus on how he might try and make the public finances work. We know he's got a lot of spending commitments to meet. He's got to find $4.7 billion for the Defence Investment Plan, which he said he was absolutely committed to finding, saying the country needs to face up to its responsibilities around defence. He's also made big promises about a national house building, council house building campaign. We know he wants to take more public control of national of utilities like water companies and so on. All of that's going to be quite expensive. And so it's really interesting, I think, that he talked about this room for manoeuvre around taxes. Yes, he said again, as he said on Monday, that he is going to stick to the manifesto that Labour were elected on back in 2024 with those promises not to raise income tax, VAT and national insurance for individuals. Of course, there was all that controversy when Rachel Reeves raised it for employers. So I don't think that's something he'll want to revisit in a hurry. But business rates was an example he gave there as something that he would be able to do. That's something he's talked about previously. But I think the fact that he was suggesting that it's an area that he's really looking at, I think there's a lot of discussion around whether he might try and bring in some kind of wealth tax. And that's something a number of his supporters are very keen on. He's previously talked about jobs being taxed more highly than assets, and that being something he wants to look at, although there was a discussion around whether really that ends up raising more money for the country because of people perhaps leaving the country or hiding their assets in various ways. But that's a whole big economic question that clearly his team are having. Also around council tax and whether they could look at maybe changing the way that that works. But I think another thing that was really interesting, he talked a lot about welfare and how he didn't want to make kind of swinging cuts to the rates of welfare. And he is more interested in a kind of broader reform to ensure that young people have opportunities, there's better technical pathways and apprenticeships and so on. And he talked about the fact that having more council houses will reduce housing benefit payments. But all of that is a kind of long-term programme. It's not something
1: that's going to... 10 years to do that.
3: Well, indeed. But it's not something that's going to save him a lot of money in the short term. Mm-hmm. But I think one final point I thought was really interesting was his kind of defence of his own understanding of the finances.
1: Yes.
3: Because he's under pressure about that ever since that comment he made about being in hock to the bond markets. And I think he was quite keen to come out fighting on that, saying he's not undisciplined with the public finances. Look at his record in Manchester. Look at his record in the Department of Health. He does know what he's doing. He would be careful. And I think that's a very important message for him to get out there.
1: OK. Amanda, thank you.
0: Yeah, thank you for that, Amanda. Now, as we've heard there, he's talked a little bit about tax, but what would he do, as Amanda was touching on there, about the welfare bill? Now, Andy Burnham says he wants to reduce it. It's going to be one of his top priorities, but without making big cuts. Our deputy political editor, Sam Coates, has been looking at how we could manage that.
4: We will reduce the welfare bill in a way that is fair and lasting and helps people move forward.
5: What are Andy Burnham's plans for welfare? Soon, he'll be walking up this street, heading to the door of number 10. He's already said that welfare reform is going to be a top priority, but his plans will mean doing things very differently than how they're done at the moment.
6: You can't batter them with sanctions towards work.
7: For people who can't work, there is no case for reducing their benefits.
8: There's a good version of benefit reform.
5: The cuts first approach of Keir Starmer was rejected by Andy Burnham last year, and he has been squeamish about sanctions for benefits claimants in the past.
7: It's going to be, again, something that I will do in a different way to the usual way that it's done down here in Westminster. You often will get an approach, you know, calls in newspapers for people to be tough on benefits.
5: But with a hard-nosed chief of staff, where will they end up? We've spoken to those who'll be working with him to find out more.
1: Yeah, do scan the QR code to see that full report from our Sam Coates. Moving on now, the parents of one of the victims who were raped by two teenage boys in Hampshire have told Sky News their new sentences will not redeem the damage that's been done to their daughter.
0: Yeah, two 15-year-olds who were originally spared custodial sentences have now been told they'll spend 4 years in prison after the Court of Appeal overturned the initial judgment.
9: Each incident involving rape by more than one offender was extremely serious. But the fact that they repeated their behaviour after the first incident and did it again to a different person in the second incident is the crucial feature of these cases. It rendered a significant sentence of detention for X and Y unavoidable.
1: Well, Cathy Newman sat down with the parents of one of the victims in order to identify, not to protect her identity, rather, apologies. We're calling her Jasmine.
10: So, 4 years in jail for two of the teenage boys. Are you relieved by that?
11: There's a certain amount of relief. There's also a certain amount of it's not enough. But then as a mother, it could never be enough.
10: Mm. How about you? Do you feel relief and those kind of mixed feelings?
12: Mixed feelings, absolutely, has already been said. I don't feel that any sentence would ever be long enough for this heinous crime. And the Lady Chief Justice did right and did what she's delivered today.
10: I mean, essentially your daughter's living with a life sentence.
11: And also, we don't know the current moment exactly how long they're going to be detained for. Nobody's quite clarified how or done the mathematical calculations yet. It's to let us know how long that's going to be. So that's something we're waiting to find out. But she did mention it would be half. They wouldn't serve more than half of it, and some of which they've already done by being remanded in the first place.
10: It's a horrendous tragedy that's afflicted your family. How are you coping now, and how's your daughter coping?
11: Jasmine is not doing well, but she will, I think. I think today will be a landmark change for her, that she can now finally understand that standing up and saying something has got her somewhere. Because when the trial ended and she heard what the sentences were, she thought, well, what was the point? Why did I even bother going through 18 months of pain, going through everything, if there was going to be no punishment, essentially?
10: So how did she respond when you told her what had happened today?
11: Relieved there was some change. I think the most relevant thing is there's a lifetime restraining order. Now, that was the biggest change in her mind, I think.
10: Charlotte, you're representing the family. How do you think the original judge got it so wrong?
13: Well, I thought that the comments that the judge made, as Honour Judge Rowland, were very much out of touch with modern-day society. I mean, to suggest and to even state that the boys should not be criminalised unnecessarily for heinous acts of rape and videoing rape is so incredibly wrong. And so I welcome the decision of the Court of Appeal to ensure that two boys who had originally walked free will now be serving time in detention, in other words, prison, for their actions. And I think that sends out a strong message to society that rape, even perpetrated by children, will not be tolerated.
1: And you can watch that full interview with Cathy on the Sky News website. It's also on the mobile app.
0: Yeah, and we're going to be speaking to former Old Bailey judge Wendy Joseph about that sentencing a little bit later on this morning. Now, other stories that we're looking at this morning, and authorities in Monaco have issued an arrest warrant for a suspect in a parcel bombing there. It comes after the country's chief prosecutor said the suspect had been identified.
1: Yeah, a Ukrainian millionaire oligarch and two others were injured in the bombing. Authorities say the suspect is a foreign national and no longer in the city, and the incident is being investigated as attempted murder, not a terrorist attack.
0: More than 120 passengers anchor on a Princess cruise ship have been infected with norovirus. They were travelling to Canada and Alaska and have since docked in San Francisco. The company say the ship will be thoroughly cleaned and disinfected before leaving for its next journey.
1: Now, really interesting story this, to a warning from the police that those who use cash should pay extra attention to their banknotes, and that's because they could, in fact, be worthless.
0: Well, despite the big shift to card payments, a huge number of fake banknotes are being circulated and even being sold on social media. Our North of England correspondent Shingi Marike has been taking a look at why fake cash is back on the rise.
14: Fake cash is on the rise.
15: So the time is now 10:25 and you're being placed under arrest for having...
14: With police on the hunt for those suspected of selling it.
15: It was counterfeit currency.
16: This is fake money that's been seized by the police. It's imported from abroad, usually from China, then labelled as prop money before it's shipped into the country and sold online.
14: To show how easy it is to find, we saw someone selling what appeared to be fake cash on TikTok within a couple of minutes of looking.
15: You've been connected to the possession and importation of counterfeit sterling banknotes.
14: The City of London Police have a special unit dedicated to tracking down the suspected criminals behind pages like that one.
17: You got anything else in the pockets?
16: We've just seen the police arrest a man on suspicion of selling thousands of pounds worth of fake cash. It was a surprise operation and they've caught him completely unaware.
15: Do you have any questions why you've been arrested? Or do you understand the offence?
16: So the police are now searching the suspect's car. They're trying to see what else they can understand about them and maybe see if there's any more fake cash in the vehicle.
18: Can I see the serial numbers on these?
16: Do you know whether the cash is counterfeit yet?
18: Not yet, we have to get examined.
17: What is up on the car?
16: Hard to say, fine.
18: They can be so convincing. Yeah. Notes that we'd have to get it checked out properly to find out if it is, but it's been seized for now and we'll make sure we get the checks done.
16: Yeah.
14: While the money found in the suspect's car was real, he was taken to custody and later released on bail, while the police continue to gather information on how he was able to allegedly smuggle fake notes into the country.
16: Why would you sell counterfeit cash, particularly in a cashless economy now?
17: I mean, it's cash. It's still a massively valuable commodity. So that's why there's still huge value in it for organised crime groups. So we're seeing it more. It's being pushed on social media, whether it's just adverts which take you into things like Telegram, where you can then be redirected. We're seeing it quite openly sold on places like eBay, Alibaba. We've even had reports of it somehow turning up on places like Vinted.
14: The value of recovered fake notes dropped from £10 million in 2019 to £2 million in 2024. That's because more robust banknotes were introduced, old paper designs were withdrawn, and more people moved to electronic payments. But that figure almost doubled last year to £4 million.
19: So the Bank of England's always putting very sort of strong security features on our notes. Unfortunately, some criminals have found a way to copy some of those security features. in a few years we'll have notes with animals and even stronger security features.
20: Yeah, there's a lot going on with that £20 note that people might not know about.
19: It looks like a beautiful piece of art, but there's a lot of science buried in it. One of the sort of favourite ways that I like checking a note is looking at the holographic figure at the bottom. And if
20: this
19: you see,
20: one here,
19: yeah. Yeah, this one here. So right at the bottom, if you hold it there, it spells out 20. If I tilt it, it moves and says pounds. Counterfeiting, it's not a victimless crime. And sometimes it's the people who are most vulnerable who are left with the counterfeit notes.
14: TikTok, eBay, Telegram and Vinted say they don't allow the sale of counterfeit money, and they use a range of measures to remove any content that breaches their rules. Alibaba were also contacted for comment. Counterfeiting is an evolving form of crime that's existed almost as long as our currency has, which is why so much work is being put into preventing it. Shingi Marike, Sky News.
1: So the reason I find this story really fascinating is because I just don't carry cash anymore. And I think if I was to come in possession of fake money, I don't think I'd really be able to tell the difference. Mm-hmm. Everything's on my card, debit card, on my phone. So it's interesting to just sort of, you know, study real stuff.
0: They made a change with cash, didn't they? Of course, it went from paper money to that sort of plastic material that they use now. And I guess that part of that was to try and stop people being able to counterfeit it so well. But as Shingi mentioned at the end of his report there, the fraudsters evolve as the technology evolves, and have now managed to do this now. But you're right. I don't think from the feel of it, you'd be able to tell the difference, because we hold cash so little these days. Well, certainly I do, and you do.
1: Yeah, I'm going to call up Shingi and have a chat with him about that. We're going to move on now to New York, because all eyes, we think, will be on Madison Square Garden. It's because there's some rumours that have been circulating for a while. Taylor Swift and Travis Kelce, apparently they're hosting their wedding there this evening, UK time.
0: Absolutely, at a sporting venue. Hundreds of people have turned up for a dress rehearsal, apparently. Several famous faces have been spotted in and around the city. I mean, it is Manhattan, so famous faces are probably in and around Manhattan. Anyway, well, NBC News' correspondent Emily Ikeda has a bit more.
21: Between the Swifties circling and hoping for intel and the crews making the final touches, you can see trucks going in and out of the loading dock behind me. MSG is buzzing with excitement. You can only imagine what it looks like on the inside right now. A source tells us that they are actually building a castle for the big party that is expected to bring some 1,100 people. An internal police memo indicates that that party will run from about 5:30 p.m. to 2 a.m., according to a source familiar with the matter. This is just one of a whole host, a flurry of events that the NYPD is closely tracking this holiday week. And another possible Easter egg a lot of Swifties are talking about is, remember, Taylor Swift loves July 4th. She's famously hosted Independence Day parties with some of her famous friends like Gigi Hadid and Selena Gomez at her Rhode Island home. But perhaps this will be her most epic and memorable party yet. And also, an invited guest tells us that they are expecting to have several performances from different artists, including Stevie Nicks. Remember that shirt that Taylor Swift wore courtside at one of the Knicks games in the finals during the NBAs as she made waves at her appearance there? It's all coming together.
1: Well, Kamali, 1,000 guests, three
0: it's a big one.
1: Wedding dress changes, Ed Sheeran potentially.
0: Is he performing?
1: As one of her bands, as the many people that could be there at the wedding.
0: That is
1: performing.
0: Madison Square Garden now in the dark. I don't think they're getting married at this moment, but it will be later on.
1: It's going to be later on. There was a dress rehearsal yesterday, which is a very American thing, isn't
0: it?
1: Yeah,
0: wedding rehearsal,
1: I never had one. I had 100 guests at my wedding, and
0: 100.
1: That was all.
0: Far fewer at my wedding.
1: But it's interesting because they've really kept this under tight wraps until now, essentially, as they have their entire relationship. But the importance of this, aside from, you know, a big wedding with lots of celebrities, two very influential people coming together in America that would eventually be a huge power couple.
0: They definitely
1: blitzing Jay-Z and Beyonce. I dare say that.
0: If you've tempted it now. And of course, again, married at Madison Square Garden, better known in recent weeks for the Knicks winning the championship there. It's an enclosed venue, so I guess there's an element of privacy about all of that. It's in the centre of Manhattan, so you can't actually see in. You know what I mean? You can't get like a drone to fly over or a paparazzi.
1: Yeah, so it'll be interesting in terms of whether guests will be told to not have mobile phones. That happens.
0: Yeah.
1: You know, we saw that with Jeff Bezos and his Venice wedding.
0: I think they wanted everyone to see some of that, though, didn't they? Them coming in on those speed boats and being dropped off by the docks in all
1: their
0: finery.
1: The Kardashians were there. I think I'm a little bit over lavish weddings. I find it a little bit over the top.
0: But each to their own. And to you, if you had all the money in the world, if money was no object, where would you like to get married?
1: Hmm.
0: Have a think about it.
1: Yeah, okay.
0: And while you're thinking about it, email us mornings@sky.uk and let us know. If you had all the cash, where would you get hitched?
1: Hmm, interesting. Would it be in a pub?
0: Possibly.
1: Possibly.
0: Free bar?
1: Yeah, good. Free bar. That would be definitely one, hands down, I'd want. But listen, talking of pubs, they're being allowed to stay open in the early hours of Monday morning for England's World Cup clash. Look at the fans against Mexico. Will they be celebrating this? It's going to be really tough for a number of reasons. Mexico haven't really conceded in this World Cup so far, so they're looking really strong. They're used to the altitude.
0: Yeah, the Azteca
1: effectively gives them an extra player on the field. So maybe England fans,
0: extra player,
1: will need the alcohol to get
0: through the pain of
1: the
0: watching
1: pain.
0: It.
1: And I say that in a really pained way because I love England, I do, but it's hard to be an England fan.
0: Yeah, can be at times. I mean, staying up until 1 o'clock is going to be challenging. I've got my plan. I think is to have a little nap first and set the alarm, and then stay up. I mean, if it goes to extra time, it's going to run really late, and obviously, we've got work the next day. So getting up for work is going to be a challenge. I mean, I'm always working. Getting up for work the next day is going to be a challenge. And I feel for the kids. I do feel for the kids having to get up to go to
1: will
0: school.
1: Will Jude stay up?
0: He will not be staying up. My five-year-old will be going to bed and will not be getting up to watch it. But if you're a bit older, I mean, when I was sort of in my teens and there were games on, I stayed up to watch them. I remember vividly Euro 96, England losing late to Germany on penalties. And the next
1: day... another painful...
0: It was terrible.
1: Experience.
0: The next day at school was absolutely appalling. Loads of miserable teenage boys being told by the teachers to pull themselves together and get over it and start learning again. But we didn't want to.
1: No.
0: We couldn't get over it.
1: No, my prediction is it's going to be quite a painful game.
0: All right, well, thanks for that, Leah.
1: Being honest.
0: Anyway.
1: Let's move on, shall we? Well, we're going to talk about Ukraine. Really important, this story. We spoke about the capital, Kyiv, suffering under that Russian bombardment, didn't we?
0: We did. Well, let's go to Kyiv now and speak to the journalist Tom Watling, who is based there. Tom, morning to you. Thank you so much for making the time to talk to us today.
2: Morning.
0: Of course, as we mentioned, huge aerial bombardment in the middle of the week. I mean, first, I guess we should get a sit rep, really, as to how you are, how everyone else is doing in the city following all those drones and missiles raining down a couple of days ago.
2: I think in a word, exhausted, shocked and a little bit stunned. This is sort of an ongoing theme with Russian attacks at the moment. They're much larger. There's a lot more missiles being used. And the devastation, as you can see there, is quite profound. So today is a day of mourning in Kyiv. The updated death toll is 30 people have died. I think a further six were rescued from the rubble last night. So, yeah, it's definitely a somber mood today in Kyiv and across Ukraine.
1: And Tom, you spoke about a woman who made it into a shelter after that first blast, and then the second wave of blasts rained down on that apartment block. This is a deliberate pattern, isn't it, from Moscow?
2: Yeah, so this was a 20-year-old girl. She was in... There was two waves of strikes, really, in this area. And this is the second time in less than a year that this specific area has been hit. There's a lot of residents that talk about how unlucky they were yesterday morning, understandably. So she fled to a nearby shelter after the first wave of attacks that hit the building behind her. And once they're in the shelter, there was a second strike. And I saw the crater for myself outside of her apartment block. It's several meters deep. It looks like a swimming pool. It's terrifyingly large. And the building that she was living in has been rendered completely unlivable. I saw her sitting in a basketball court just opposite the building. And she was just staring in silence at what used to be her apartment block. I mean, really, really awful scenes, to be honest.
0: And sadly, Tom, people have become slightly inert to some of this, but we should always remind ourselves, you know, this is a major capital where millions of people still live that is under heavy bombardment. And it seems as if the Russians have now modified their strategy. They're sending in waves and waves of these things, hundreds and hundreds of drones, but they're increasing the number of ballistic missiles and perhaps using hypersonic missiles as well. In the days now that have passed, are we clear what kind of ballistics they are using, whether or not they are using hypersonic missiles, which of course, to remind our viewers, are much, much harder for the Ukrainians to bring down?
2: There, I spoke to the Air Force this morning and they said that we're still trying to work out exactly what was fired yesterday. What they did say was, look, the ballistics, the level of ballistics used, I think it was 74 missiles were fired last night and 500 drones. But of those 74 missiles, they said, look, an unusually high amount of those were ballistic missiles. Yeah. And these are incredibly hard to shoot down for any military. But for Ukraine, who's quite low on interceptors at the moment, there's generally a global shortage of them in the wake of the Middle East. Trying to deal with ballistics is proving really, really difficult.
1: And Tom, I wonder if we just circle back to the human element here. We're looking at the apartment blocks, and I know there was a kindergarten, a nursery in between the two apartment blocks. You spoke to the director. 70 children go to that nursery. What did they say to you?
2: The director was kind of, I would say, a mix of furious and also resolved to try and rebuild the building. Let me start with the positive. You know, what was kind of amazing to see was that building, they had 90 windows that were blown out. There was debris everywhere. People were throwing shattered glass out of the window to try and clear the building. That was just parents, local residents, school employees who rushed to the building as soon as they could to try and clear it up. But I think, so inside there's that, you know, sense of resolve and, okay, let's try and just get on with it and rebuild and get everyone back into school. But I think the other side of that, understandably, is real anger. As I said earlier, this is the second time this area's been hit. It's the second time the school's been damaged. This time was a lot worse than the time before. But, you know, it's a kindergarten. It serves a community of people whose children are 2 to 6 years old. Mm-hmm. I think for a lot of the parents, it's just anger. For the director, it was just anger. Masters resolve, but anger, I think ultimately anger.
0: And Tom, finally, we talk about the resilience of people in Ukraine. And I know that sometimes people in Ukraine kind of get a bit sick of hearing how resilient they are while they're under bombardment. So I don't want to sort of lean on that too hard. But you're there, you're in the city. You talked about the anger that people are seeing. Putin's strategy here is to try and sap the morale of everyone. What's your sense being there, have been there for the past couple of years as to how that is? And, you know, we're in the summer now. Are people already starting to look towards winter?
2: Yeah, they definitely are looking towards winter already. And also, you know, last summer was particularly bad for Kyiv. When temperatures reached over 40 degrees, a lot of the energy infrastructure got knocked out again. So there was no air conditioning. So there's definitely thoughts about winter already. I think at the moment, last night, according to local Ukrainian media, was the most amount of people in Kyiv that have ever gone to the shelter. So I think at the moment, everyone is focusing on, okay, let me be safe. Ballistic missiles, and I speak from personal experience, are a terrifying thing to hear. Let's be safe and try and get through the summer. And then, you know, then we just have to go into the winter. So I think I don't want to overstate how upset people are. It is upsetting, but I think that it's very difficult for them at the moment to try and push on. I'm sure they will push on, but it is proving very difficult at the moment.
0: Okay, Tom, really appreciate your time and your reporting, of course, and we'll be in touch again soon, Tom. Thanks for being with us.
2: Thank you.
1: It's a lot, isn't it?
0: It is.
1: Still to come on Mornings here on Sky News, we're going to be talking about the Court of Appeal because it gave two teenage boys 4 years detention after they were spared jail by an earlier judge. And we'll be speaking to former Old Bailey judge Wendy Joseph all about the case. Stay with us.
3: 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A pair of earbuds. These are at the heart of a geopolitical battle. The humble banana. This is an economic marvel. A child's booster seat. What if they're actually deterring us from having children? Now, if you want to hear more about all of this stuff, come and listen to my new podcast. It's called Stuff Matters.

0: Welcome back to Yeah, That's a Pepper Thing. First up, we've got Harrison wrapping his Dr. Pepper in a tiny quilt so it feels at home. Oh, how tender. That's a Pepper Thing! And over to Becca, who's whispering affirmations to her can.
1: You're sweet. You're unique. You're the best thing I ever poured over ice.
0: She swears it makes it taste better. It's not a science thing, but it's a Pepper Thing! Why do they all do it? All for that sweet, delicious, truly one-of-a-kind taste of Dr. Pepper. It's a Pepper Thing!

0: So there are cases that go up there, and when they decide that an error has been made, they say so in the clearest possible terms, respectfully, but they make it clear. Mm.
1: And talk to us about why you think the initial judge got it so wrong. What was the mistake that was made?
0: Well, of course, Kamali, I wasn't there, and I certainly wasn't in his head, but I think what has happened here is he was following the rules, the guidelines, which begin by saying, because you have to start somewhere, look at the boys, look at the defendants. With child defendants, concentrate on their welfare, on how you can make sure they never offend again. Look at all the circumstances around them, which is what he's clearly done. But then there's the balancing exercise, because having done that, you have to go on to look at the other side of the coin, the seriousness of the offences, and my gosh, these offences were serious. Multiple rapes by more than one person on more than one victim. Degradation by the use of the filming. A lot of really serious things there. And really importantly, you have to go on to look at the effect on the victims. And here it is palpably plain that ongoing, enduring, and perhaps enduring forever, damage has been done. Mm-hmm. And I think it is that balance between looking at the boys and looking at the other side of the coin that somehow went awry at first instance.
2: Yesterday, when Baroness Carr was addressing the boys directly, what did you make of that?
0: Well, I watched it live, and of course that bit wasn't broadcast, but I know exactly what will have happened because I will have done something similar, albeit in a lower court, myself on many occasions. It's really important that with any defendant, adult or child, you modify your language and your sentence structure so that they can understand what is going on. Sometimes it's a question of modifying the pace, but you've got to make sure that the message gets across. And it's never the job of a judge to be bullying or hectoring, never. The job is to explain clearly, and that's what she will have done. But of course, that sort of language and explanation is not what needs to be on the record. Mm-hmm. What needs to be on the record in the formal judgment are the actual findings, laying out the law, the findings of fact that are then applied to the law.
1: Yeah. Now, these individuals, X and Y, have now been given 4 years. I mean, some will argue that that is, still feels lenient, that they've got that amount of time. What lessons can the judiciary learn from this sort of thing? As you mentioned, you know, the Court of Appeal is there to revise things that go wrong in lower courts, and that will always be the case. Can lessons be learned from this sort of thing?
0: I think the first thing to say is the fact that a judge got it wrong doesn't mean that the system isn't working. Mm. In fact, the very point is that there was a Court of Appeal which has corrected it, and has corrected it in line with the current rules that apply for deciding what the right sentence is. 4 years may seem to some people quite short, but there are very clear rules as to how you arrive at a sentence for children of that age. You would start with what an adult would get, and then with children of that age, you would then at least halve it, and you would very likely knock off a little bit more because of lack of maturity, because of the fact that it is hoped that youngsters are more amenable to rehabilitation, and because it's in everyone's interest that they never go on to offend like this again. And then you'd start, having got down to your base figure, you'd also be looking at aggravating features, mitigating features. You'd be putting together a whole package. I suppose the lesson to be learned is that judges down on the coalface in the first instance

0: instance court, in the Crown Court, need to check and double check and triple check what they're doing. But I, you know, it really isn't for me to criticise another judge because I wasn't sitting on the bench. I don't know what was going on in the courtroom at the time.
1: Okay.
2: Could you have one more quick question?
1: Yeah,
2: sorry, just because this process is fascinating. It's not often we get to speak to a former judge. This individual, as we've acknowledged, got it wrong. What kind of review do you do when you are sitting there to try and cast a sentence? Do you seek advice? Do you speak to colleagues? Or do you all sit and you sort of meditate on it and then come and go through the guidelines, of course, and come to your own conclusion?
0: Well, you go through the guidelines over and over again. You apply them to the facts as you have found them to be. And what else you do really depends a lot on where you sit. I sat at the Old Bailey, where we have a wonderful group of judges. And we would be in and out of each other's rooms all the time, not letting others make the decision, absolutely not, but just considering the wider picture. If you happen to be at a court where there aren't other people to talk to, it's not quite so easy. And, you know, no one said the job was easy.
1: No. What did you think, then, of the original non-custodial sentence, Wendy?
0: Well, I think many of us might have thought, gosh, that's a little surprising, but we weren't there. And so you really need to wait and hear the full picture. And in fact, and I hope you will forgive me for saying so, some of the press were reporting things which made it sound very much worse than the judge's findings of fact would have indicated. For example, the use of a knife, which would have made, we all thought that was what had happened because that was what was reported. He made a finding of fact the knife was not used to threaten. Had a knife been used, a non-custodial sentence would have been pretty inexplicable.
2: Great to have you with us this morning.
0: My pleasure.
2: Thank you for being with us, Wendy. I really do appreciate it, and fascinating to hear about the deliberations that go on in such an important role. Thank you, Wendy. Let's return to Russia's invasion of Ukraine, and two more people have been killed in attacks on Kyiv this morning, coming after that wave of strikes on the capital earlier in the week that we were just discussing.
1: Yes, and we're joined in the studio now by our security and defence analyst, Michael Clark. Always such a pleasure to talk to you.
2: Morning, Michael.
1: Look, whispers in Western leaders are saying that, you know, Putin's losing his grip. Before we get into the detail, what's your overall assessment of where we're at and Putin's state of mind?
3: Well, we don't know about his state of mind. We can only guess about that. Undoubtedly, he's under pressure because since the Ukrainians have been so effective at creating problems for petrol distribution throughout Russia, he's had to say something about it. Normally, when things go wrong for him, he doesn't say anything. And he's had to come out and say, yes, we have issues with supply of fuel, domestic fuel. It's now rationed in some way or other in almost 70% of all of the regions of Russia. A state of emergency has been declared in Crimea, where fuel is not available at all to civilians. And he's had to say something about that. So clearly that he's under some pressure. And he says, well, this is terrorism. This is just terrorist attacks, because he sort of implies that there are terrorists running around putting bombs in petrol stations and refineries, which it isn't, of course. It's the drone offensive, which the Ukrainians have been able to ramp up over the spring. But he's clearly hitting back now, almost in rage, at Kyiv. I mean, these big attacks, yesterday was the biggest attack in Kyiv this year, which was 500-odd drones, 70-odd different missiles of various sorts. And they're coordinating their drones and missiles even more efficiently than they did last year. And the Ukrainians are running out of air defence assets, as they say, to be able to do anything about it. So Yulia Sviridenko, who's the Prime Minister of Ukraine, she said that yesterday over 100 buildings were hit. It looks like 130 is the latest estimate. And at least 20 just residential buildings, including one of the hotels that all the journalists use. So this is clearly a strategic bombing campaign on behalf of Russia against Kyiv as a city.
2: A quick thought, Michael, while we're looking at this picture of the bomb damage here, I think this was near the kindergarten, there's a crater there. How accurate are these ballistic missiles? Are they aimed for the ground around the buildings, or do... What sort of the blast rates and how accurate can they be with these things?
3: Well, the ballistic missiles can be accurate. It depends what they are, of course. And if they can be diverted. I mean, if they're hit or diverted electronically, they may not go exactly to their target. They've got to land somewhere. Generally speaking, the ballistic missiles that they use are accurate to within 20 or 30 metres.
2: They hit where they're meant
3: target.
2: To hit.
3: But there's a lot of cruise missiles as well, the KH-101s and so on. And they can be diverted a bit more easily, but again, they're going to land somewhere. So these, generally speaking, if these buildings have been hit, they generally have been targeted. I mean, you don't hit, you know, 20 plus residential buildings by accident. Mm-hmm. You might hit one or two by accident. Most of these accidents in all modern militaries, it's a failure of intelligence. It's not that the missile has gone to the wrong place. It's because it's been misidentified as this or that. That's how the Americans managed to hit the girls' school in Iran on the first day of their bombing campaign. They were aiming for that building, but in terms of intelligence, they misidentified what that building was. It had been a military building. It was now a girls' school.
1: What pushes both sides to the negotiating table?
3: Well, the Ukrainians have said we will negotiate a ceasefire at any time. They've said that since the year last March. The Russians have always pretended that they will not go in for a ceasefire because the conditions are not right. But when the Russians begin to lose some territory on the ground, then they'll get interested in a ceasefire. Mm. And it's possible that Putin might be pushed towards a ceasefire by this. At the moment, there's no sign of it. The indications are he'll double down, and he's thinking of different ways of intensifying the war and intensifying the pressure on the Europeans. We can see that happening at the moment. There's a lot of stuff going on the Baltic, around the Baltic states, around Poland. American intelligence are reporting to the Poles that the Russians are up to something. So he's doubling down on making the war more serious for everybody. Mm. But there may come a point at which he's pressured into saying, look, you've got to go, boss, you've got to go for a ceasefire. Hasn't happened yet.
2: Plenty more from you throughout the morning, Michael. Thank you so much. For now, of course, I'll give promo to our Q&A from earlier in the week, which is up on our YouTube channel right now.
1: OK, let's get the latest weather.
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1: Heatwave conditions look set to return to the south next week, but record heat, well, it seems unlikely. The morning looks dry and sunny for many, but Northern Ireland and western parts of both Scotland and Ireland can expect cloudy and some patchy rain. The north of Ireland and Northern Ireland will see more prolonged outbreaks by midday, some heavy. It'll be a bit warmer and windy in the northwest. Northern England and southern Scotland will turn wet later, while the north of Ireland will largely dry up.
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0: Well, thanks for staying with us. Jackie's joined us for the sports on this Friday morning. Morning to you, Jax.
1: Good morning. World Cup overnight was action-packed, so many matches. And I think it was, quite controversial while people were sleeping. Portugal beat Croatia 2-1. On the face of it, you think, OK, yeah, I can see that would happen. Portugal got a penalty. Ronaldo scored it. He was subbed late on. He didn't look very happy about that. And then they got their winner quite late on as well. But then Croatia thought they got the equaliser, like in the dying seconds, 30 minutes of extra time. And it was ruled out because the ball had apparently been knocked on by a Croatia player. It wasn't visible to the naked eye, but the snicometer in the match ball, in the Tranda match ball, said it had touched the top of the Croatia player's
0: head. When did they start using snicometers?
1: So it's almost like football. You have to have no hair now.
0: It's getting ridiculous. A snicometer, is that a new thing in football?
1: They've had a microchip in the ball for ages, but I suppose it doesn't really get used that often.
0: No.
1: But the information goes back to VAR. VAR said, no, it was moved by the Croatia player. It's offside. This is what happened overnight. Have a look. So Ronaldo scored a penalty, and then Gonçalo Ramos grabbed a late winner as Portugal led Croatia 2-1. So here is the controversial equaliser. Man City's Josko Gvardiol thought he had rescued Croatia right at the death with an equaliser in the 13th minute of time. VAR intervened, ruling for offside because of the snicometer in the match ball, because of the chip. There were chaotic scenes at the end. So that all that joy is wiped out. Chaotic scenes at the end. Croatia are out. Portugal are through to face Spain next. Luka Modric, we saw him there in those pictures. That is possibly his last ever match for Croatia. So Spain beat Austria 3-0 in Los Angeles, also reaching the last 16. Mikel Oyarzabal scored two goals either side of Tottenham defender Pedro Porro's neat header. And Switzerland have won their first knockout match in a World Cup since World War II. They beat Algeria 2-0, very comfortable. Briel Embolo and Nottingham Forest Dan Ndoye securing the victory in Vancouver. They will now face Colombia or Ghana in the last 16 on Tuesday. The other sort of World Cup, kind of World Cup fact, as Julian Nagelsmann has resigned as the Germany coach, and Jürgen Klopp is the man that they want to replace him. And according to Sky Germany, he wants that job.
0: Oh, good.
1: So that will be interesting.
0: Welcome to football for the German national team.
2: He couldn't stay away that long.
0: No, he couldn't.
1: He's had enough of doing, hotel adverts.
0: Oh, yeah.
1: I don't know if you watched a bit of Wimbledon yesterday. There were four Brits left in it. There is now only one, and it's a British wildcard, Arthur Ferry. Amazing for him, because he's from Wimbledon. He's an unknown. He's still making his way up.
0: Is a mate of yours?
1: He's one of my son's friends. Started off at 145 in the world, but is now rising. And I think possibly that win yesterday will take him up into near enough the top 100 to get into the next Grand Slam, which is the US Open, I think. But he goes on, the absolute best win of his career, beating Finnish player Otto Virtanen in front of Princess Catherine as well yesterday. Nice. And he said afterwards, if I'd known that she was watching, I would have been a lot more nervous serving that match out. But he's the only Brit left standing.
0: Well done, Arthur Ferry.
1: This is what happened. Arthur Ferry, through to the third round. It was a four-set win over the Finnish qualifier, Otto Virtanen, 5-7, 7-6, 6-3, 6-3. Absolute delight at the end. He will now play the Eastbourne winner, Zizou Bergs of Belgium. Katie Swan, Jacob Fernley and Jan Trunski, all out. And it was an emotional win for Bulgaria's Grigor Dimitrov under the roof last night, beating the Czech rising star Jakub Mensic in the second round. Dimitrov returned to Wimbledon after last year suffering heartbreak on the court when he tore a right pectoral muscle in the fourth round, when you might remember this, leading Jannik Sinner by two sets to love. He was in tears last night.
0: Tearing a pec sounds very painful.
1: Well, it was very painful. And after that, he had to try and recover. It took him until this long. It took him a year. He had to drop down a level, play all the lower matches, was losing until last night.
0: Oh.
1: And even Jakub Mensic, who's only 20, was sort of smiling and hugging him at the end. He's such a popular player. Everybody absolutely loves him. At 35, he's back at Wimbledon.
0: Cricket?
1: Yes, England cricket. That was also happening. So much happening yesterday. England through to Sunday's T20 World Cup final against Australia. It was a 40-run victory against South Africa at the Oval. Captain Nat Sivabrunt, who was injured, back for this, hit 75 from 47 on her return from that calf injury. So it's a tough one on Sunday.
0: Is it?
1: But they're in it. Australia, but they're in it, you know. They're in it.
0: Chances.
1: The other story that we're keeping close, as are you, the Swift-Kelsey wedding at Madison Square Garden. Apparently there was a rehearsal dinner last night, which you've probably been talking about. What do you call them? Do you call them Swelsey? Or trailer? Or Tavis?
0: Portmanteau.
1: I don't know. Swelsey.
0: Have you made that up? Is that new?
1: No, these are their
0: copyrights.
1: Their nicknames.
0: What do we call them then?
2: Swelsey?
1: I like Swelsey. Mm.
0: Tray-tay. Tavis.
2: Stop.
0: Sorry, terrible. Dream weddings. If you had all the money in the world, Jackie, tell us. Where would you have it?
1: Any big country castle in England.
0: And
1: where,
0: who would you marry?
1: Where people didn't really have to travel too far, but it was still quite swanky.
0: That's good. Okay. I'd stick with what I had, my very humble wedding at a registry office in Camden.
2: Do get in touch with us on that story, actually.
0: Yes.
2: We want to know what you're thinking.
1: Yeah. Where would you go?
0: All the money in the world, where would you get married? And who would you marry? I think that's a big question. Does it make a difference? No, I'm joking. All right, stay with us. Headlines next.
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0: Hello there, a very good morning to you. It's 8 a.m. and this is Mornings here on Sky News. My name's Kamali.
1: And I'm Leah. Thanks for starting your day with us. This is how things are looking.
0: Andy Burnham reveals his position on taxation, insisting there's room for movement, but has promised to stick to the Labour Party manifesto.
1: The parents of a teenager whose rapist will now spend time in custody demand changes to the justice system as a result of their daughter's case.
0: Why fake cash is making a comeback and the steps being taken to hunt down the fraudsters behind it.
1: Also today, Taylor Swift is expected to tie the knot with sports star Travis Kelce.
0: All eyes will be on Madison Square Garden in Manhattan, where rumour has it the pair will host their star-studded wedding.
1: Hello, good morning, everyone. Well, Andy Burnham has hinted that he may change some taxes when he eventually steps into number 10.
0: Yeah, the Prime Minister in waiting said he'd be sticking to manifesto pledges, but there was some wiggle room. Let's take a listen to what he had to say.
2: I stick by the manifesto and the promises that it made, so let me be absolutely clear about that. But there is some room within that manifesto for movement on tax. So if you take business rates, for instance, I believe there is a case for higher business rates on warehouses and the major developments we see on the outskirts of our cities so that we can cut business rates for pubs, and I've proposed a 20% cut, and lift some high street businesses out of business rates altogether.
1: Our political correspondent Amanda Acas is here now. So that was Andy Burnham just yesterday. He has gone unchallenged since that Monday speech. So it's interesting now to get a bit of an insight into where he wants to head.
3: Well, yes, he hasn't been doing interviews and he didn't take questions after that speech on Monday. So this is really the first opportunity to get a bit more detail as to what he's planning to do when, as seems more overwhelmingly likely, he becomes our Prime Minister in just a few weeks' time, given the fact that there is very unlikely to have a contest in which his views would be challenged. Although he is going to be on Reddit, online forum later, taking questions from members of the public. Yes, indeed. So there is another opportunity there. But I think this is crucial, this idea of how he's going to handle the public finances, because we know he already has to find some £5 billion to cover the defence investment plan, which he said in that interview that he believes is something that the country needs to face up to, its responsibilities. There'll be no compromise with that, so he's going to find that money from somewhere. He's also made some big promises about a national house building, council house building programme. He's talked about more public control of utilities. All of that's going to cost money. So he said again, as he has done previously, that he's going to commit to the Labour manifesto of 2024, which said that VAT, national insurance and income tax wouldn't be increased. But I think it's interesting that he's making the point that that doesn't mean that there aren't other taxes that could potentially increase. Mm. So he mentioned, as an example, business rates there, talking about so-called kind of Amazon tax for big warehouse, out-of-town warehouses and using that to help out pubs. But potentially there is a bit of speculation there could be a wealth tax. Some in his team have talked about that previously. He said before he thinks jobs are overtaxed compared to assets, which he believes are undertaxed. There is a kind of economic debate about how much revenue that really overall ends up making for the Treasury. Also questions around whether he could reform council tax as well. Welfare is another issue that's clearly really important. We're going to hear a bit more about that from Sam Coates in a minute. But I think it was quite telling here that he, although previously he's talked about cutting welfare and needing to reform it and using that to pay for defence, he was quite insistent he didn't want to see rates of benefits being crudely slashed and causing distress for people. Instead, he has a kind of more holistic vision to kind of get more young people into work, to helping people with technical education, apprenticeships and so on. Now, all of that in the long run, he says, will save money, but that's not going to be any kind of quick fix. So I think there are questions around that. And finally, one thing I thought was really interesting was how defensive he was about this question of his sort of financial stability, really. And he said he was quite frustrated about the way he's been characterised. I think a lot of that comes from when he talked about the country shouldn't be in hock to the bond markets and those comments he had to kind of row back on. But he talked about the fact that the public finances in Manchester, for example, are rock solid, he says. He says, you know, also he managed the budget at the Department of Health. So he insists that he is very committed to having strong public finances. Mm-hmm. But I think that's quite an important message for him to kind of try and repeat, because that certainly is a bit of a weakness, I would say.
1: Yeah, so interesting. Amanda, thank you. It's John Major who said, you know, it's a little bit different being a Prime Minister than running buses in Manchester, which I think a bit of a dig.
0: It's a little bit.
3: Yes. I mean, we've heard a lot about the buses in Manchester. That does seem to be his kind of key example of everything and how he wants to improve it. Clearly, that's something he's very proud of, the B network. I think as well, clearly he doesn't have foreign policy experience. He's not been Foreign Secretary, Defence Secretary before, but most Prime Ministers, when they come in, haven't got that experience on the international stage. That's a point Mark Rutte made when he was asked about it by Cathy Newman. And I think actually, in terms of the overall amount of experience he's had, given that he was, you know, part of the Blair Brown administrations before, he's run the, you know, he's been the Health Secretary before, Mayor of Manchester for so long, he actually does have probably cumulatively a lot more experience than most other prime ministers we've had recently.
0: Interesting stuff. Amanda, for now, thank you so much for that. And Amanda alluded to that film by Sam Coates. You can find that on our website, where he looks at potential plans for Andy Burnham around the welfare bill.
1: Now, parents of one of the victims who were raped by two teenage boys in Hampshire have told Sky News that their new sentences will not redeem the damage that's been done to their daughter.
0: Two 15-year-olds who were originally spared custodial sentences have now been told they'll spend 4 years in custody after the Court of Appeal overturned the initial judgment.
4: Each incident involving rape by more than one offender was extremely serious, but the fact that they repeated their behaviour after the first incident and did it again to a different person in the second incident is the crucial feature of these cases. It rendered a significant sentence of detention for X and Y unavoidable.
0: Well, Cathy Newman sat down with the parents of one of the victims in order to protect her identity while calling the girl Jasmine.
5: So, 4 years in jail for two of the teenage boys. Are you relieved by that?
6: There's a certain amount of relief. There's also a certain amount of it's not enough. But then as a mother, it could never be enough.
5: How about you? Do you feel relief and those kind of mixed feelings?
7: Mixed feelings, absolutely, has already been said. I don't feel that any sentence would ever be long enough for this heinous crime. And the Lady Chief Justice did right and did what she's delivered today.
5: I mean, essentially your daughter's living with a life sentence.
6: And also, we don't know the current moment exactly how long they're going to be detained for. Nobody's quite clarified how or done the mathematical calculations yet. It's to let us know how long that's going to be. So that's something we're waiting to find out. But she did mention it would be half. They wouldn't serve more than half of it, and some of which they've already done by being remanded in the first place.
5: It's a horrendous tragedy that's afflicted your family. How are you coping now, and how's your daughter coping?
6: Jasmine is not doing well, but she will, I think. I think today will be a landmark change for her, that she can now finally understand that standing up and saying something has got her somewhere. Because when the trial ended and she heard what the sentences were, she thought, well, what was the point? Why did I even bother going through 18 months of pain, going through everything, if there was going to be no punishment, essentially?
5: So how did she respond when you told her what had happened today?
6: Relieved there was some change. I think the most relevant thing is there's a lifetime restraining order. Now, that was the biggest change in her mind, I think.
5: Charlotte, you're representing the family. How do you think the original judge got it so wrong?
8: Well, I thought that the comments that the judge made, as Honour Judge Rowland, were very much out of touch with modern-day society. I mean, to suggest and to even state that the boys should not be criminalised unnecessarily for heinous acts of rape and videoing rape is so incredibly wrong. And so I welcome the decision of the Court of Appeal to ensure that two boys who had originally walked free will now be serving time in detention, in other words, prison, for their actions. And I think that sends out a strong message to society that rape, even perpetrated by children, will not be tolerated.
0: And you can watch Cathy's full interview on our website and app.
1: Now, let's take you through some other stories this morning. Venezuela's acting president has hit out at critics who've accused the government of being too slow to respond to last week's earthquakes and claimed the media stirred up anti-government sentiment.
0: Well, those in the hardest hit areas say a lack of government search and rescue left them scouring for survivors with their bare hands. Residents have also said that poorly constructed buildings have contributed to the disaster.
9: The following day, the state was militarized precisely to restrict access and allow search and rescue specialists to carry out their work. The first narrative concocted in the media was everyone should go down to La Guaira to cause chaos to hinder the search and rescue efforts.
1: Authorities in Monaco have identified and issued an arrest warrant for the suspect behind Monday's parcel bomb explosion. It happened at a residential building near the border with France. A Ukrainian oligarch and two others were injured.
0: Yeah, the suspect is now subject to an Interpol red notice, which means they can be provisionally arrested by law enforcement regardless of where they're found. Authorities say they're treating the incident as an attempted murder rather than as a terror attack. We're expecting an update on this case later on this morning.
1: More than 120 passengers and crew members on the Princess Cruises ship that docked in San Francisco on Thursday have been infected with the norovirus. They were travelling to Canada and Alaska. In a statement, Princess Cruises said the ship will be thoroughly cleaned and disinfected before leaving for its next trip.
0: All right, let's take you to New York City now, where eyes are on Madison Square Garden, because there are rumours Taylor Swift will get married there this evening.
1: Yeah, to Travis Kelce. They're hosting their wedding, we hear, they this are. Evening. We can't 100% confirm,
0: can't
1: but
0: confirm it yet.
1: Hundreds of people reportedly turned up for that dress rehearsal last night, and several famous faces have been spotted around the city. NBC News correspondent Emily Akeda has more.
10: Between the Swifties circling and hoping for intel and the crews making the final touches, you can see trucks going in and out of the loading dock behind me. MSG is buzzing with excitement. You can only imagine what it looks like on the inside right now. A source tells us that they are actually building a castle for the big party that is expected to bring some 1,100 people. An internal police memo indicates that that party will run from about 5:30 p.m. to 2 a.m., according to a source familiar with the matter. This is just one of a whole host, a flurry of events that the NYPD is closely tracking this holiday week. And another possible Easter egg a lot of Swifties are talking about is, remember, Taylor Swift loves July 4th. She's famously hosted Independence Day parties with some of her famous friends like Gigi Hadid and Selena Gomez at her Rhode Island home, but perhaps this will be her most epic and memorable party yet. And also, an invited guest tells us that they are expecting to have several performances from different artists, including Stevie Nicks. Remember that shirt that Taylor Swift wore courtside at one of the Knicks games in the finals during the NBAs as she made waves at her appearance there? It's all coming together.
1: So just looking at some of the details on this wedding that we can only speculate about, 1,000 guests yep. are expected. So that's quite a big guest list, isn't it? And then 3 wedding dress changes.
0: Excellent.
1: A full band, but will she be dancing that first dance to her own song? I don't know.
0: I mean, I think so. Wouldn't you? No? It's your wedding. You're Taylor Swift. Like, you've got great tunes.
1: But then she's got a lot of celebrity friends.
0: Well,
1: like
0: of
1: Ed
0: course.
1: Sheeran as well.
0: You might, might perform for them. So they had their rehearsal last night, we think, don't we?
1: And yeah.
0: As you said, 1,000 people turning up.
1: This was the engagement picture that they posted on their social media account. And before this point, before this famous kiss, they were remarkably coy about whether they were together or not. And when they decided to stand out together, they really went for it. And then, in turn, the details about this wedding, until now, really, have been kept under wraps. We say many congratulations to them, of course.
0: We certainly do.
1: When it comes to the money involved in this wedding, look, it's huge amounts. And we've been asking you this morning, haven't we? If money was no object, where would you get married? Kamali kindly adding, would you marry the same person?
0: Goodness, we haven't had an answer to that yet.
1: We haven't had an answer to that. Some of you
0: want to hear your opinions
1: have been in touch. These are just live pictures of New York, because who doesn't want to see New York live? The wedding taking place this evening.
0: Yeah.
1: Jason Smith. Hi, Jason. He says, how are you? We're all good,
0: I think. Not too bad, Jason.
1: We're all
0: good. Thanks for asking.
1: He's just saying, if he had all the money in the world, Jason would get married at Disneyland.
0: I like that.
1: He's a massive fan, always wanted to go and get married there. And he's just signing off the message, saying that he hopes we all have a great day and week ahead. To everyone, actually, at Sky, not just us.
0: That's everyone. Thank you for that, Jason. Appreciate you. We've also had a message come in from Tony, who says that they're going to Vegas and San Francisco looking for a wedding venue and potentially renewing their vows, either at an Elvis Presley venue, so one of the big hotels, or at Alcatraz, which I'm not quite sure about getting married at a prison. But, you know, as Tony says, it will be something different, and it certainly will be that. I don't know if your wedding pictures will have you in sort of prison garb and jumpsuits, but whatever it's going to be certainly would be memorable, Tony. So I hope you get to do that. Hey, if you've got some more ideas, yeah, send them in.
1: Send them in.
0: Mornings at sky.uk.
1: I don't think I'd change anything about my wedding.
0: I was very happy with mine.
1: Potentially get married in Italy if I had the choice.
0: Oh, yeah, that'd be nice. Would I get an invite? Rude. Sitting right here.
1: Anyway.
0: Let's move on.
1: Yes, we're going to talk about, well, Andy Burnham now. There's a lot to talk about.
0: There is.
1: Because he's spoken, hasn't he, about his potential tax changes. But the big question is all about welfare. What would he do there? He says reducing the bill would be one of his top priorities, but without making big cuts.
0: Our deputy political editor, Sam Coates, has been looking at how he can manage to do just that.
11: We will reduce the welfare bill in a way that is fair and lasting and helps people move forward.
12: What are Andy Burnham's plans for welfare? Soon, he'll be walking up this street, heading to the door of number 10. He's already said that welfare reform is going to be a top priority, but his plans will mean doing things very differently than how they're done at the moment.
13: You can't batter them with sanctions towards work.
14: For people who can't work, there is no case for reducing their benefits.
15: There's a good version of benefit reform.
12: The cuts first approach of Keir Starmer was rejected by Andy Burnham last year, and he has been squeamish about sanctions for benefits claimants in the past.
14: It's going to be, again, something that I will do in a different way to the usual way that it's done down here in Westminster. You often will get an approach, you know, calls in newspapers for people to be tough on benefits.
12: But with a hard-nosed chief of staff, where will they end up? We've spoken to those who've been working with him to find out more.
0: All right, and if you scan that QR code that you see on the screen right now, you can watch Sam's full report. We'll be playing it as well throughout the day here on Sky News. Well, let's bring in Jonathan Porter, Professor of Economics at King's College and former Chief Economist at the Cabinet Office. Jonathan, always good to get your expertise on these sort of matters. Thank you so much for joining us, and good morning to you. Let's do the economics of it first. Where does he have room to try and cut the welfare bill?
16: Well, I think that's in some ways not the right question. There's a lot of nonsense talked, including, unfortunately, on Sky about the spiralling welfare bill. If you look at the welfare bill as a proportion of national income, how much of the overall economy is devoted to the welfare bill, it's lower than it was 15 years ago, and it's pretty much back what it was under Margaret Thatcher in the 1980s. So this idea that it's out of control is just wrong, and
0: So why did Keir Starmer try and go and get major changes done and get sort of slapped down by his backbenchers? Why did he make that effort?
16: I think we now recognise, and I welcome that Andy has said that was a mistake. Welfare is a major problem. The system does not work, and there are far too many people on incapacity and disability benefits who need help to get back to work. That would be good for the economy. It would be good for society. But the main reason for doing that is not to save money. So we should, and I think Burnham's approach, saying this is not about cuts first, it's about helping people, and in particular, helping people get back to work, is absolutely the right one. So I think the big shift here is to try and think about this the right way around, to think we want to reform the system, we want to help people back to work. But, and in the long run, that will save money. It will generate economic growth. That will be a good thing. But you don't start with the cuts, because if you do, you end up with both bad economics and bad politics. And that's what Keir Starmer got wrong.
0: OK, I might get you to comment on the politics after the next couple of questions, Jonathan, but just on sort of the plan as it's being outlined for now by Andy Burnham, talking about people when they finish school at 16 having sort of a roadmap so they can see where they're going to be going to, making sure they're in apprenticeships or in some kind of work. Is that the sort of thing that you're thinking is actually going to be viable? And doesn't that in itself cost money to do that?
16: I think the answer is yes and yes. And that's why you can't have a cuts first approach. Some of this is about putting investment up front. I think Burnham's absolutely right. We lack a real roadmap for people from the ages of around the ages of 16, 17, 18, particularly those who don't want or can't go to university forever for whatever reason. That's been true for some time. It's been a huge improving the number of people who go to university has been a huge success, but it's meant that many of those who don't have been left behind. I think the other key element in this is Burnham's localism approach, the idea that you to do that sort of linking up of schools with apprenticeships, with local employers. It's very hard to do it within a top-down way at a national level. You have to give local authorities, local community groups and voluntary organizations the freedom to try out, to experiment, to work with local employers. And that's worked pretty well in Manchester. And I think the big shift here will not be about money. It won't be about benefit rates. It will be about shifting power from the department that I and indeed James Purnell, his chief of staff, used to work at, the Department for Work and Pensions, shifting the power and money to places, not just Manchester, but other places around the country, and letting them work locally, experiment a bit more, and try and make those local linkages between schools, apprenticeships and local employers.
0: Yeah, I mean, that's focused on the needs than those in not in education, employment or training. What about incapacity and disability, though? Because that is a bill that has increased, hasn't it?
16: It is a bill. We've shifted spending, and I do think this is unfortunate, and this is one of the things we need to worry about. We've shifted spending away from typically from families with children, where there were a lot of cuts in the last 10 years, towards people on incapacity and disability benefits. And there are clearly a lot of people on those benefits who could be helped into work. But again, I think Burnham's right. You don't call people scroungers. For the most part, people don't want to be out of work if they can work. They don't want to be dependent on what's normally a quite low level of benefits. You need to work out what the help and support is. How do you join up the NHS, local employers, local mental health services, which of course are terribly underfunded and not adequate for demand, so that they are focused around getting people back to work rather than writing sick notes and paying people incapacity benefits. And again, that will require a much more local approach, not a top-down approach from Whitehall and Westminster. And again, I think this is the right direction, but we shouldn't be in it under any illusions. It's going to be very difficult. There will be local failures as well as successes.
0: Give us a thought on the politics of it all, then. As you said earlier, Keir Starmer was unable to get welfare reform through. Why would Burnham be more successful?
16: I think it will be very difficult. But I think the combination of not saying that this is about cuts, about focusing on helping people back to work, but most importantly, about devolving power, control and money from Westminster and Whitehall to local areas. That, I think, is a message which resonates not just in the Labour Party, frankly, but across the political spectrum. And I think with people, and hopefully with people who are actually on benefits around the country. As I said, it's easy, of course, for me to say that, or even for Andy Burnham to say that. It's actually delivering it, forcing those changes through the Treasury and the Department of Work and Pensions, which are typically very reluctant, sometimes for good reason, to devolve that power, control and money. It's the political will to force that through is going to be a real test for Andy Burnham, I think.
0: And Jonathan, finally, if you can sort of fold two answers into one question as quickly as you can on it as well. Would you care to speculate on who should be the next Chancellor of the Exchequer? And also, there's been talk about the triple lock as well and whether that should be scrapped. What's your opinion on that?
16: On Chancellor, I think the key thing here is governments work when the Chancellor and the Prime Minister are politically aligned. Doesn't mean they don't argue about things. They should argue about things. That's part of the job too. But they have to be politically aligned and heading in the same direction. That's the key requirement. It's not about left or right. It's not about fiscal responsibility, which all of the candidates will sign up to. It's about political alignment with Andy Burnham. That's point one. Point two, the triple lock needs reform over time. But we shouldn't forget there's still pensioner poverty. There's still a big problem of under-saving and under-provision for pensions. We have to tackle both of those at once.
0: OK, Jonathan Waters, thank you so much for your time this morning. Enjoy the rest of your day.
16: Thank you.
1: Really interesting. Key for me, I think, number 10 up north, what that looks like. And then also Andy Burnham on the world stage. You know, he's already come into the firing line of Donald Trump, and just how you maintain that relationship. Because any clashes with politicians on the world stage, it goes back to job cuts and people finding, you know, it hard.
0: Especially when you have a president that is so
1: tariff heavy
0: and so interpersonal. If you've upset him, then he's going to try and punish the country.
1: So it'll be interesting to see how that relationship develops.
0: Yeah.
1: Now, to a warning from police that those who use cash should pay just an extra bit of attention on their banknotes. It's all because it could, in fact, be worthless.
0: Yeah. Now, despite most people shifting to card payments, a huge number of fake notes are in circulation and they're being sold on social media. Our North of England correspondent, Shinge Marike, has been taking a look.
17: Fake cash is on the rise.
18: So the time is now 10:25 and you're being placed under arrest for having...
17: With police on the hunt for those suspected of selling it.
18: It was counterfeit currency.
17: This is fake money that's been seized by the police. It's imported from abroad, usually from China, then labelled as prop money before it's shipped into the country and sold online. To show how easy it is to find, we saw someone selling what appeared to be fake cash on TikTok within a couple of minutes of looking.
18: You've been connected to the possession and importation of counterfeit sterling banknotes.
17: The City of London Police have a special unit dedicated to tracking down the suspected criminals behind pages like that one.
19: You got anything else in the pockets?
17: We've just seen the police arrest a man on suspicion of selling thousands of pounds worth of fake cash. It was a surprise operation and they've caught him completely unaware.
18: Do you have any questions why you've been arrested? Or do you understand the offence?
17: So the police are now searching the suspect's car. They're trying to see what else they can understand about them and maybe see if there's any more fake cash in the vehicle.
20: Can I see the serial numbers on these?
17: Do you know whether the cash is counterfeit yet?
20: Not yet, we have to get examined.
19: What is up on the car?
17: Hard to say, fine.
20: They can be so convincing, notes, that we'll have to get it checked out properly to find out if it is, but it's been seized for now and we'll make sure we get the checks done.
17: Yeah. While the money found in the suspect's car was real, he was taken to custody and later released on bail, while the police continue to gather information on how he was able to allegedly smuggle fake notes into the country. Why would you sell counterfeit cash, particularly in a cashless economy now?
21: I mean, it's cash. It's still a massively valuable commodity. So that's why there's still huge value in it for organised crime groups. So we're seeing it more. It's being pushed on social media, whether it's just adverts which take you into things like Telegram, where you can then be redirected. We're seeing it quite openly sold on places like eBay, Alibaba. We've even had reports of it somehow turning up on places like Vinted.
17: The value of recovered fake notes dropped from £10 million in 2019 to £2 million in 2024. That's because more robust banknotes were introduced, old paper designs were withdrawn, and more people moved to electronic payments. But that figure almost doubled last year to £4 million.
22: So the Bank of England's always putting very sort of strong security features on our notes. Unfortunately, some criminals have found a way to copy some of those security features. In a few years, we'll have notes with animals and even stronger security features.
17: Yeah, there's a lot going on with that £20 note that people might not know about.
22: It looks like a beautiful piece of art, but there's a lot of science buried in it. One of the sort of favourite ways that I like checking a note is looking at the holographic figure at the bottom. And if
17: this
22: you see,
17: one here,
22: yeah. This one here. So right at the bottom, if you hold it there, it spells out 20. If I tilt it, it moves and says pounds, counterfeiting. It's not a victimless crime. And sometimes it's the people who are most vulnerable who are left with the counterfeit notes.
17: TikTok, eBay, Telegram and Vinted say they don't allow the sale of counterfeit money, and they use a range of measures to remove any content that breaches their rules. Alibaba were also contacted for comment. Counterfeiting is an evolving form of crime that's existed almost as long as our currency has, which is why so much work is being put into preventing it. Shingi Marike, Sky News.
1: Okay, still to come on Mornings here on Sky News. Lots to talk about. We'll be speaking to senior Formula One executive Liam Scott ahead of the British Grand Prix this weekend.

0: for staying with us. To Russia's invasion of Ukraine now, where at least two more people have been killed following another air assault on Kyiv this morning. It comes after a week of strikes on the Ukrainian capital as the war continues.
1: Well, we're joined by our security and defence analyst, Michael Clark. Morning, Michael. What's your current assessment of where we are and who is the balance of power? Where does it lie at the moment?
2: Well, the war isn't swinging back towards Ukraine decisively. It isn't that they are winning the war, but they're winning some aspects of it. They've

0: have managed to target the logistics behind the lines with their own weapons. Sure. So that's all to their advantage. On the other hand, the Russians have got more manpower that they're planning to put into it. Lots of rumours going around that Putin is going to order another mobilisation this autumn, which will be very unpopular if he does. But the view is he may just try to flood the whole battlefront with more troops, apart from 750,000 who are there now, send another 250,000, 300,000, and just flood the Donbass with troops to grab something, at whatever cost, to grab the territory. That he's doubling down because he's under pressure. Mm-hmm. He's under pressure over petrol issues. He's under pressure over lack of progress on the battlefield. He's not going towards a ceasefire. He looks as if he's doubling down, and he looks as if he's doubling down towards the Europeans as well, because he perceives that America is out of this war, in effect. Trump isn't going to help the Ukrainians very much, and that he wants to make the war more dangerous to all of the European partners, to really say to them, unless you stop supporting Ukraine, this war is coming your way as well. That's the message that seems to be developing in the Kremlin.
1: Michael, we talked about it earlier in the week during our Q&A, and something you've been keeping an eye on. There seems to be something happening around sort of the Finnish border and that part of the world with the Russians.
0: Series of things, Kamali. Yeah, one is that the Russians have cut off most of the routes into the Baltic states, the rail links and road links. They've only left a few of them. They've cut off all routes to Finland without explanation. They look as if they're talking to Georgia and Kazakhstan, asking them to close their borders with Russia. Mm. Presumably to stop people fleeing from Russia if there is another mobilization called. And in the last 24 hours, it's been reported, American intelligence are telling Polish intelligence, and this is leaked from Poland, that the Russians are up to something on the borders, possibly in relation to Belarus and the Suwalki corridor, the famous corridor between Kaliningrad in Lithuania and Belarus, that there's a lot of activity going on up in the northwest of Europe, as if the Russians are either trying to frighten people or they're preparing for some sort of a range of possibilities. Certainly, I mean, Putin is looking for a way to, as it were, counteract the pressure that he's under because of Ukrainian attacks. Now, he may try to counteract it by opening up another front, by pulling the Europeans into the war more directly, or trying to, in order to actually create a distraction. He also may want a reason to say to his people, the reason petrol is going short is because all the Europeans are against us. Mm. And there is worry at the moment in Poland of a false flag operation, of creating an incident which the Russians will create and blame it on NATO, and then, as it were, be able to say to their own people, NATO is now attacking us. So we may be moving into a very dangerous autumn if Putin is doubling down on the pressure he's now under through Ukrainian air attacks.
2: Yeah, so doubling down and then potentially opening up another front. How dangerous is Putin at this stage?
0: Well, very, in the sense that, I mean, dictators like him, they don't normally back off. I mean, he's a natural risk taker. He's a gambler. So, and always, you look back at his career, back to, say, 2008 with the invasion of parts of Georgia. When he's under pressure, he takes the risky option to get out. And his view is, in general, this is what he said, history belongs to the bold. It doesn't belong to the cautious. Mm. And he thinks he's a man of history. He thinks history is on his side, that he's a man of destiny. And so under pressure, he's more likely to take risks than he is to be cautious. He was a sort of calculated risk taker. We always said before 2022, he's a school bully. He's a playground bully, but he's a kind of calculating bully. He knows where he can bully and where he can't. In 2022, he crossed the Rubicon. He actually crossed the line and committed an act of enormous strategic folly. Mm. And it's not in his nature to back off. It's in his nature to try to find a way through it by continuing to be reckless. And it looks as if we may be in for a sort of a scary autumn and winter if he remains under pressure from Ukrainian gains, as it were.
2: Can I just ask, how symbolic is the issue of Crimea at the moment? Because it's one of those where, like you say, he's coming out and he's talking about curfews, of petrol worries. Yeah. That will be a huge concern for him,
0: That's the thing. I mean, the more successful Ukraine is in isolating Crimea, and Fedorov has said, in Ukraine, he said, we're going to make Crimea an island, and they're close to doing that now, because it's relatively easy to cut Crimea off, because its physical links are not that great, are quite small. And Crimea is important spiritually to Russia in history. It's very important to Putin. He boasts constantly about the way he took it in 2014 and restored it to Mother Russia. And so for him personally, Crimea is his greatest achievement. And it was very popular with the Russian population at the time, a lot more popular than anything that's happened since. So if the Ukrainians are really successful in making

0: making Crimea unviable as a military base and as a place to live. It's a lovely place to live in terms of climate and position and so on.
1: Beautiful.
0: Beautiful place. If he makes it if the Ukrainians make it unviable, the threat to him and everything he's represented is pretty big. So he will react.
2: That's interesting.
1: Thank you, Michael.
2: Always appreciate it. As always, more from you next hour. Thank you for that. For now, let's turn our attention now to the weather forecast.
3: You're looking happy.
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2: Not sure if this is good or bad news, but heatwave conditions will return to the south next week, but the record heat is unlikely. The morning looks dry and sunny so far for many, but Northern Ireland and western parts of both Scotland and Ireland can expect cloud and some patchy rain. The north of Ireland and Northern Ireland will see more prolonged outbreaks by midday. Some of that rain will be heavy. It's going to be a bit warmer and windy in the northwest. Northern England and southern Scotland will turn wet later, while the north of Ireland will largely dry up. Northwestern Scotland, though, will brighten.
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1: Now it's the British Grand Prix at Silverstone.
2: Yes, it is.
1: This weekend, one of the biggest races in the F1 calendar, with over 500,000 spectators expected to attend.
2: It's also a major boost for the UK economy, with F1 contributing £12 billion every year, wow, and supporting around 41,000 jobs up and down the country.
1: Joining us now from Silverstone, actually, is Liam Scott, who is a senior F1 executive. Jack is here with us too to talk to you this morning. Listen, that stat that Kamali mentioned there, £12 billion to the UK economy, 41,000 jobs, Liam. Where does that sit in the economy currently? Very good morning to you.
6: Good morning, and I'm glad to join you from what is going to be a packed Silverstone this weekend. I think we're going to beat all records, particularly in Formula One history. I think we're expecting around 570,000 fans, so that just shows the strength of this event and where we are in the UK. But in terms of that question, I mean, you know, 12 billion is a significant amount, and that's, you know, an estimate that's probably a little bit out of date now, but it's probably more than that. 10 of the 11 teams here in the UK, as you say, you know, significant amount of jobs, high-skilled engineers, a supply chain across the country. This is what I've always said about Formula One. It's incredible sport. Mm. It's got incredible athletes, but it is an industry, and it's an industry like no other sport in the UK. I think it's a huge thing for the UK. It's a UK PLC business card. And those jobs are everything through to people making the smallest components to bringing, you know, high-tech power units and engines and wings and all kinds of things that make the cars go around the track, all the way through to hospitality chains and people bringing food and beverage to this incredible event this weekend and around the world. So it really is a UK success story.
7: Liam, do you know the stat that kind of impresses me most is the fact that 10 of the 11 teams are based in the UK, and that's quite surprising when you think of the UK car industry sort of dwindling, and yet F1, it's where it's at, is the UK. Why is that?
6: I think it's for a number of reasons. I think, firstly, people do forget that 75 years ago when this sport began, it all began here in the UK. The first race was in Silverstone. You're right, we've got 10 of the 11. I think we're going to struggle to get the 11th one over. I mean, Ferrari will probably spend his whole life in Italy. I think we'll struggle to get that one over, even with the biggest incentives in the world. But I think it's a number of things. I think, firstly, I think Britain is always uniquely placed in terms of location, time zone, where we are, transport links, access to Europe, USA and other markets. I think that's huge. But also the conditions around how we flourish here, you know, things such as R&D tax credit systems, the fiscal conditions within the UK. And obviously it would be remiss of me not to say whoever takes, you know, control of government now and in the future should look at this thing as an incredible asset to the UK and help us nurture it. So I think, you know, Britain is very well set up for it, but also we have huge amounts of high-skilled engineers, some of the best universities in the world, some of the best schooling in the world. So we're getting the best talent into the sport through the UK system.
7: What happens to all the money that's generated at Silverstone this weekend? So you said at the start you've sold, what, 175,000 tickets. It's going to generate, this race itself will generate £100 million annually. What happens to that money? Because presumably you've got to pay a track fee to F1? I mean, what is the profit? Where does it go?
6: So basically, yeah. So, you know, it will be a huge event this weekend, as I described. And Silverstone is independent from Formula One. So the organisation I work for being Formula One. So we travel around the world and we allow and license our partners such as Silverstone to have a race, to raise the money they do through ticket sales and all the other hospitality and events they have around it. So the 100 million that you mentioned, that basically, given we're going to be in Silverstone until 2034, is going to be around a billion in total to the local economy. So that's jobs, you know, the supply chains I talked about before, hospitality vendors, local suppliers. So that's one thing. But then at the same time, Silverstone does pay Formula One for the right to have that race. So that is a payment that comes to us and then goes to the teams and through the system. But at the same time, Silverstone sells tickets, makes a profit. That goes back into Silverstone. That helps them invest. That helps them grow the event year on year and get better and better and allow more fans. You know, as we've seen, 570,000 around that amount this whole weekend. That's a huge jump from last year and the year before. So it's about continuous investment.
7: Tell us what about this weekend, because Lewis Hamilton, who's obviously won the British Grand Prix a record 9 times, would love to win it 10 times, has said this is going to be a really different British Grand Prix because of the way the cars are set up now with this 50-50 split, combustion engine, electric, and it's going to drain the power on certain points of the track. I tried to read the detail of it. It kind of lost me, if I'm honest. what kind of Grand Prix is this going to be, and who is best set up to win it, do you think?
6: So firstly, I'd say at the end of the weekend, all of the fans and everyone watching, you at home, will say that was a great event. There will be action on the track. And, you know, people talking about technicalities and what the engine may be doing. Honestly, I think 99% of our fans care about the personalities and the racing and what they're going to see on track rather than all the technical details. There has been some, you know, items with the regulations that we have worked very closely with the drivers and all of the teams to iron out. But these aren't significant issues. You know, we've just seen some incredible racing. And what I'd also say is, if you go back to all regulation changes in the past, people say, oh, there's this problem, there's that problem. In the end, Formula One has always grown. The fan base loves what we're doing. The feedback we're getting from the fans is that the racing is great. So there will always be tactical elements and feedback and technical, but the bigger picture is the sport and the racing is brilliant. This weekend, it would be wrong of me to predict, but you know, 3 weeks ago in Barcelona, we saw the first time since 1968, 3 Brits on the podium with George, Lando and Lewis. Let's see what this weekend brings. But we've got some incredible homegrown talent, but they'll be fighting off the likes of Kimi Antonelli and some of the other great drivers alongside them.
7: They will indeed. That'd be great, though, wouldn't it? 3 Brits on the podium.
2: That. Lewis, yeah, on top, but yeah.
7: Yeah. We have a Lewis Hamilton fan, big fan here in the studio. Liam Scott, thank you very much indeed for your thoughts
2: thank
7: this morning.
2: You. Thanks for that, Liam.
7: It's a lot of money, isn't it?
2: It's so much money, but an amazing stat that all the teams are based here, basically, apart from Ferrari. I did not know that. Look at that.
7: Yeah, and he's right. You're never getting Ferrari to come here.
2: Quite the stretch to go from somewhere nice in Italy to Monza to...
7: No chance.
2: No
7: chance in a million years. Loads of things happening in the sport. There was a lot of matches happening last night. The World Cup, you might have missed them, including Portugal pulling off a dramatic win against Croatia. Controversial as well. We'll tell you why next.
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0: the football from last night.
1: Yes, controversial.
0: It was.
1: It was really controversial and really sad for Croatia. I don't know if you've seen it, but Portugal beat Croatia to knock them out of the World Cup 2-1. And you think, OK, fair enough. Except Croatia thought they had equalised in the 13th minute of added time. So not extra time, but added time. So right in the sort of death of that match, they thought they'd equalised. Huge celebrations. But actually, the snickometer in the match ball, did you know there was such a thing?
0: No, I did not. It was cricket.
1: Cricket thing. Showed that the ball had come off the head of a Croatia player, which made it offside. It got all the stats were sort of noticed by VAR. They then called the referee over and they said, no, it's offside. Look, it's hit his head. And they have one of those little snickometers, thing to show that it had touched something. But to the naked eye, it wasn't obvious. And there was, you know, scenes of great upset, as you can imagine, at the end, because they thought they'd got this
0: brutal.
1: This lifeline, and they hadn't. This is what happened overnight. Have a look, see what you think. So Ronaldo scored a penalty, and then Gonçalo Ramos grabbed a late winner as Portugal led in this match 2-1. They thought that was probably enough. But Man City's Josko Vardiol thought he'd rescued Croatia with an equaliser in the 13th minute of stoppage time. VAR intervened, ruling for offside because of the snickometer, as I said, in the match ball. But at this point, they don't know that. There's just huge joy. Chaotic scenes at the end. Croatia out, Portugal through, and they will face Spain next. And Luka Modric, that is his last match representing his country, Croatia. Sad, sad end. Also last night, Spain beat Austria 3-0 in Los Angeles, reaching the last 16. Mikel Oyarzabal scoring 2 goals. He was the hero either side of Tottenham defender Pedro Porro's neat header. And Switzerland have won their first knockout match in the World Cup since World War II, beating Algeria 2-0. Brelan Bolo and Nottingham Forest Dan Ndoye securing victory in Vancouver. So that's the football.
0: That's
1: quite a lot going on there. And Spain looking rather good, actually.
0: Dangerous.
1: I've got them in a sweepstakes somewhere.
0: Oh, yeah.
1: I do. Wimbledon yesterday, there were 4 Brits. There's only 1 left standing.
0: Oh.
1: And he's a very young Brit, Arthur Ferry. He's a wild card, so his ranking wasn't good enough to get into Wimbledon, but he's done so well in other tournaments, got to the quarterfinals at Queen's, that they've given him a wild card into Wimbledon. Now, I generally think that if you win your first match as a wild card at Wimbledon, you've justified the gift of the wild card. I won 2. And he's the only Brit left.
0: How much has he earned by winning 2 games?
1: Oh, that is a good question. 180, I'm guessing now, 180,000.
0: What?
1: It's enough to set him up for the year on the tour so he can pay his coach to go with him. And also,
2: it's a sport, isn't it?
1: It's not about the money. it's about the ranking points. And it will take him up to a projected 106 in the world, which will probably be good enough to get direct entry into the next Grand Slam, which is the US Open, which pays a bit more. But still, it's not about the money. It's about the fact he's, you know, is the best win of his career.
0: Good for him.
1: Against the Finnish qualifier, Otto Virtanen. This is what happened. Here is the last Brit standing. Arthur Ferry through to the third round after a 4 sets win over this man, Otto Virtanen. He had to come back from a set down, 5-7, 7-6, 6-3, 6-3. He will now play the Eastbourne winner, Zizou Bergs of Belgium. Katie Swan, Jacob Fernley and Jan Chojnicki are all out. Emotional scenes on court 1 last night for Bulgaria's Grigor Dimitrov under the roof. He beat the Czech rising superstar Jakub Mensic in the second round. Dimitrov returned to Wimbledon after last year suffering real heartbreak when he tore a pectoral muscle in the 4th round, leading Jannik Sinner, who went on to win the whole thing. It's taken him this long to get back. He was crying at the end and could not get through his interview.
0: That torn pec. Oh,
1: he was crying last year because he was in agony. He was crying this year because of the emotion of all of it. Right. We should also mention England's women's cricketers.
0: Yes,
1: they are through to the final on Sunday of the T20 Cricket World Cup. They will play Australia. They defeated South Africa last night, and it was pretty comprehensive. They were 23-3 at one point, and they recovered. Nat Sibbert-Brunt getting 75 off 47 balls, and she was woman of the match, player of the match.
0: Tough one against Australia.
1: It's a very tough one against Australia. Jurgen Klopp, favourites to be the Germany boss as well.
0: Sack Nagelsmann's now Klopp's Jürgen back, Klopp.
1: Yeah, Julian Nagelsmann has resigned. Jürgen Klopp wants it. He's the favourite. That would be great.
0: Yeah, be great to have
1: And also sports fans as well, waiting to see the pictures from the Travis Kelce, Taylor Swift wedding, pre-wedding, whatever's going on right now.
0: Something's happening in... There they Madison's are. Going That's on. Not the wedding picture. We've broken the embargo. Stay with us. Headlines next.
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0: And a very good morning to you. It is 9 a.m. and this is Mornings here on Sky News. My name's Kamali.
1: And I'm Leah. Thanks for starting your day with us. This is how things are looking.
0: Andy Burnham reveals his position on taxation, insisting there's room for movement, but has promised to stick to the Labour Party manifesto.
1: The parents of a teenager whose rapist will now spend time in custody demand changes to the justice system as a result of their daughter's case.
0: Why fake cash is making a comeback and the steps being taken to try and hunt down the fraudsters who sell it.
1: Also today, Taylor Swift is expected to tie the knot with sports star Travis Kelce.
0: All eyes will be on Madison Square Garden, where rumour has it the pair will host their star-studded wedding. Hello there, good morning, and thank you for being with us. Andy Burnham has hinted that some of the changes he may make to taxation when he eventually becomes Prime Minister, steps into number 10.
1: Yeah, the Prime Minister in waiting said he'd be sticking to manifesto pledges, but he did say there was potentially some wriggle room. Let's have a listen.
2: I stick by the manifesto and the promises that it made, so let me be absolutely clear about that. But there is some room within that manifesto for movement on tax. So if you take business rates, for instance, I believe there is a case for higher business rates on warehouses and the major developments we see on the outskirts of our cities, so that we can cut business rates for pubs, and I've proposed a 20% cut, and lift some high street businesses out of business rates altogether.
1: Our political correspondent Amanda Acas is here just to reflect what we heard there from Andy Burnham speaking. His in-tray is going to be huge, not least that £4 billion hole, my goodness, in defence, Amanda, and how he squares that with not only the Labour Party but voters will be interesting to watch.
3: Yes, how he'll manage the public finances really is a key question, isn't it? And I think we're clearly poring over the details of this interview that he's given on LBC, because it's the only interview that he's given so far since being elected in Makerfield. He didn't take any questions after that speech on Monday, which is really quite an extraordinary situation for the person who is going to become our Prime Minister in just a few weeks' time, barring some unforeseen eventuality, without a contest during which his views will come under scrutiny. So, as you say, there are going to be a lot of conflicting, balancing demands on the public money. So the £4.7 billion of the Defence Investment Plan, which he says he's committed to funding, there'll be no compromise, he takes his responsibilities very seriously. So that's one thing. He's also talked about the biggest programme of council house building since the Second World War. That's not going to come cheap. He's talked about taking more public control over the utilities. So how is he going to find money for this? Well, it's interesting that he's talking there about the ways in which he might be able to use the tax system. So he's committed a number of times now to sticking to the Labour manifesto in 2024, which said that they wouldn't raise VAT, national insurance, or income tax. But he suggested there is room to manoeuvre around that, given the example there of this business rates tax and the possibility of a Amazon-style tax on warehouses, as it's been dubbed. Could that mean other tax are also under consideration? We know there are members of his team who are very keen on the idea of a wealth tax. He's previously talked about jobs being overtaxed and assets being undertaxed. So that's something I think his team are definitely looking at, although there are debates among economists about how much revenue that actually would end up bringing into the Treasury once you take into account people moving out of the country, for example. Also, perhaps changes to council tax, that's something else he could be looking at. Now, welfare is another issue that's, I think, very interesting, because he's previously said he'd be prepared to cut welfare in order to fund defence. But when asked about this in the interview, he immediately said he didn't want to see crude cuts to the level of benefits that people currently rely on, that he didn't think that was the way to make savings. Instead, he wants a kind of more holistic reform overhaul of the entire system to encourage young people into work with better technical education, apprenticeships and so on, so that you don't have this kind of generation of people not in employment, education or training. which in the long run would save money and help grow the economy. But in the short term, that's likely to cost a lot of money. So that's not really going to be a quick fix. So there's clearly going to be many questions about that. He also sounded quite defensive when pressed on the idea that he is perhaps not the most trusted person in terms of public finances. I think a lot of that dates back to when he said that we shouldn't be in hock to the bond markets last autumn, comments that he sort of repudiated a little bit now. But he said it makes him really frustrated that there is this kind of image of him because there are rock solid public finances in Manchester and he ran the Department of Health very competently when he was a health secretary under Gordon Brown. So many questions from everything that he says. He's going to be on Reddit later on today where people can ask him anything there. So it's interesting. He's taking a very different approach. He says he wants to do things differently. But rather than opening himself up to scrutiny from journalists, he's saying, members of the public, you can type your questions online. But of course, he and his team will have complete control over which questions they choose to answer. So that'll be interesting to see later.
0: And I wonder
3: on.
0: How many of them will be serious on Reddit. Cause it's,
3: indeed.
0: Well, of course, Amanda. For now, thank you so much for that. So we talked a bit about his potential tax plans and also about what he may well do for welfare. Now, Andy Burnham says that reducing the bill will be one of his top priorities, but without making big cuts.
1: Yeah, our deputy political editor, Sam Coates, has been looking at how he could manage that.
4: We will reduce the welfare bill in a way that is fair and lasting and helps people move forward.
5: What are Andy Burnham's plans for welfare? Soon, he'll be walking up this street, heading to the door of number 10. He's already said that welfare reform is going to be a top priority, but his plans will mean doing things very differently than how they're done at the moment.
6: You can't batter them with sanctions towards work.
7: For people who can't work, there is no case for reducing their benefits.
8: There's a good version of benefit reform.
5: The cuts first approach of Keir Starmer was rejected by Andy Burnham last year, and he has been squeamish about sanctions for benefits claimants in the past.
7: It's going to be, again, something that I will do in a different way to the usual way that it's done down here in Westminster. You often will get an approach, calls in newspapers for people to be tough on benefits.
5: But with a hard-nosed chief of staff, where will they end up? We've spoken to those who've been working with him to find out more.
0: Right, Sam Coates reporting there, and you can scan that QR code and watch Sam's full film on our website.
1: Sorry. We're going to move on to another story now, and it's that the parents of one of the victims who were raped by two teenage boys in Hampshire, well, they've spoken to Sky News about their sentences and just essentially saying that they will not redeem the damage that's been done to their daughter.
0: Yeah, two 15-year-olds who were originally spared custodial sentences have been told they will spend 4 years in custody now after the Court of Appeal overturned the initial judgment.
9: Each incident involving rape by more than one offender was extremely serious. But the fact that they repeated their behaviour after the first incident and did it again to a different person in the second incident is the crucial feature of these cases. It rendered a significant sentence of detention for X and Y unavoidable.
1: Well, Cathy Newman sat down with one of the parents of the victims and, in order to protect the girl's identity, were calling her Jasmine.
10: So, 4 years in jail for two of the teenage boys. Are you relieved by that?
11: There's a certain amount of relief. There's also a certain amount of it's not enough. But then as a mother, it could never be enough.
10: Mm. How about you? Do you feel relief and those kind of mixed feelings?
12: Mixed feelings, absolutely, has already been said. I don't feel that any sentence would ever be long enough for this heinous crime. And the Lady Chief Justice did right and did what she's delivered today.
10: I mean, essentially your daughter's living with a life sentence.
11: And also, we don't know the current moment exactly how long they're going to be detained for. Nobody's quite clarified how or done the mathematical calculations yet. It's to let us know how long that's going to be. So that's something we're waiting to find out. But she did mention it would be half. They wouldn't serve more than half of it, and some of which they've already done by being remanded in the first place.
10: It's a horrendous tragedy that's afflicted your family. How are you coping now, and how's your daughter coping?
11: Jasmine is not doing well, but she will, I think. I think today will be a landmark change for her, that she can now finally understand that standing up and saying something has got her somewhere. Because when the trial ended and she heard what the sentences were, she thought, well, what was the point? Why did I even bother going through 18 months of pain, going through everything, if there was going to be no punishment, essentially?
10: So how did she respond when you told her what had happened today?
11: Relieved there was some change. I think the most relevant thing is there's a lifetime restraining order. Now, that was the biggest change in her mind, I think.
10: Charlotte, you're representing the family. How do you think the original judge got it so wrong?
13: Well, I thought that the comments that the judge made, as Honour Judge Rowland, were very much out of touch with modern-day society. I mean, to suggest and to even state that the boys should not be criminalised unnecessarily for heinous acts of rape and videoing rape is so incredibly wrong. And so I welcome the decision of the Court of Appeal to ensure that two boys who had originally walked free will now be serving time in detention, in other words, prison, for their actions. And I think that sends out a strong message to society that rape, even perpetrated by children, will not be tolerated.
0: And you can watch Cathy's full interview on our website and app.
1: Let's take you through some other stories this morning. We'll start in Venezuela, because their acting president has hit out at critics who've accused the government of being too slow to respond to last week's earthquakes and claimed the media stirred up anti-government sentiment.
0: Yeah, those in the hardest hit areas say that a lack of government search and rescue have left them to scour survivors for survivors alone. Residents have also said that poorly constructed buildings have contributed to the disaster.
14: The following day, the state was militarized precisely to restrict access and allow search and rescue specialists to carry out their work. The first narrative concocted in the media was everyone should go down to La Guaira to cause chaos to hinder the search and rescue efforts.
1: Authorities in Monaco have identified and issued an arrest warrant for the suspect behind Monday's parcel bomb explosion. It happened at a residential building near the border with France. A Ukrainian oligarch and two others were injured.
0: Yeah, the suspect is now the subject of an Interpol red notice, which means they can be arrested by police regardless of where they're found. Authorities say they're treating the incident as an attempted murder rather than a terror attack, and there is expectation there'll be an update in this case a bit later on this morning.
1: More than 120 passengers and crew members on a Princess Cruises ship that docked in San Francisco on Thursday have been infected with norovirus. They were travelling to Canada and Alaska. Well, in a statement, Princess Cruises said the ship will be thoroughly cleaned and disinfected before leaving for its next trip.
0: All right, let's take you to New York City now, where many eyes are on Madison Square Garden for the next few hours, because there's some rumours that Taylor Swift and Travis Kelce are going to get married there.
1: Are you going to be watching?
0: No.
1: OK, fair enough. Well, hundreds of people reportedly turned up for a dress rehearsal. This was last night, and several famous faces have been spotted around the city. NBC News correspondent Emily Acada has more.
15: Between the Swifties circling and hoping for intel and the crews making the final touches, you can see trucks going in and out of the loading dock behind me. MSG is buzzing with excitement. You can only imagine what it looks like on the inside right now. A source tells us that they are actually building a castle for the big party that is expected to bring some 1,100 people. An internal police memo indicates that that party will run from about 5:30 p.m. to 2 a.m., according to a source familiar with the matter. This is just one of a whole host, a flurry of events that the NYPD is closely tracking this holiday week. And another possible Easter egg a lot of Swifties are talking about is, remember, Taylor Swift loves July 4th. She's famously hosted Independence Day parties with some of her famous friends like Gigi Hadid and Selena Gomez at her Rhode Island home. But perhaps this will be her most epic and memorable party yet. And also, an invited guest tells us that they are expecting to have several performances from different artists, including Stevie Nicks. Remember that shirt that Taylor Swift wore courtside at one of the Knicks games in the finals during the NBAs as she made waves at her appearance there? It's all coming together.
0: How exciting.
1: Really? Okay.
0: For them. For me.
1: Still to come on Mornings here on Sky News. We're going to be joined by David McCourt, who's spoken to Americans across 50 states ahead of the 250th anniversary of American independence.
0: Stay with us.

0: Of course, this year marks the 250th or semi-quincentennial anniversary of American independence, with special events taking place all across the country.
1: Yeah, David McCourt has seen all 50 states as part of the new documentary, conducting over 1,000 interviews with just everyday Americans to find out what the American dream means in modern-day USA.
0: Well, let's bring David in, who I'm very pleased to say is here with us. David McCourt, thanks so much for being with us.
2: It's a pleasure to be here.
0: Good morning to you and happy semi-quincentennial to you.
2: Happy Independence Day to us.
0: What did you make of the America that you found in while making this film?
2: Well, Kamali, what was interesting is Americans are still very optimistic. Americans still believe in America. It's still the number one country in the world that if people had to leave their country, they would want to move to. But at the same time, 80% of Americans have lost faith in institutions, universities, Congress, Supreme Court. So that's, to me, that means that there's cracks in the foundation. So there's a bigger problem coming if we don't fix those cracks.
1: And what problems are they? Because you know, you interviewed thousands of interviews. What was the numbers? 50 states, 2 years on the road. If you could hand me a sentence that really summed up the sentiment of Americans after 250 years, what would it be?
2: Optimistic, but worried. Optimistic, but worried, I would say.
1: What's the big worry?
2: Well, there's the one that I understand the most is the affordability issue, because my grandfather came to America from Ireland at 16, uneducated, worked as a janitor, cleaned floors and toilets for a living, raised my mother, who raised me, lived a dignified life, owned his own home, died debt-free. So I stand on his shoulders and on my mother's shoulders. So what they're worried about, what I'm worried about, is the 16-year-old version of me. Is he going to have the same opportunity I've had? Because now there's some, obviously, there's a lot of luck thrown in there, but I'm an average guy who was a probation officer's aide, wanted to be a policeman, and, you know, it all worked out for me. But does it work out for the next 18-year-old version of me? That's the question.
0: Well, and so what's the answer? I mean, your grandfather, that is the American dream, essentially, isn't it? Is that dream still alive, do you think, for the next generation?
2: Well, back in my grandfather's time, from World War II to 1970, the average house in America was three times the average income. Today, it's about eight times, but it's about 16 times an average custodian's income, which means half of Americans can't afford to buy a home. A third of Americans, if they had a $400 emergency bill, they'd struggle to pay it.
1: And that's really interesting, isn't it? Because what happens in America, you often see that happening eventually in the UK. So what problems or worries that you're seeing in the US do you think will start to spread here in the UK?
2: Well, we have to remind ourselves, Leah, that the people haven't changed, the system changed. People became economic units, and the relationship between money and humanity has changed. So it's the system that changed, not the people. The people in America are great, and they're hopeful. And this film is hopeful, and this film is entertaining, and this film has great music. Like America has great music and great people and is hopeful. But if we don't fix the system, then in half of English people, half of Irish people, half of Americans can't afford to own a home. How do you expect to hold communities together if they can't afford to pay basic bills and live a dignified life? We met a guy who said, my struggle is I have to decide, do I buy a gift for my kid or do I pay the rent? And that's not a dignified life. And there's enough money to go around. We don't have to live that way.
0: You talk about that here all the time, the choice between heating and eating that many families have to weigh up. David, I'm told by the voices in my head we actually have a clip of your film. So let's have a look at that and we'll talk again off the back.
3: If you're growing into being a titan of industry and more people are suffering, you're not growing, you're hoarding.
4: I think owning a home these days feels nearly impossible.
5: I don't think that I'll be able to afford a house.
6: I want to buy something for the family. I can do the payment for the house because it's too much money.
7: It's just ruined it, I guess. Rich has gotten richer and the middle class has evaporated.
8: I have a difficult moment.
9: Instead, they lied.
8: I have a frustrating the hour.
9: They decimated communities with this.
8: This truth is marginal.
10: Okay, it happened. Someone has to put it back.
1: So what do you want people to take away from watching this documentary? And also fill us in when we can watch it and what time.
2: Well, it's on Sky Documentaries at 8 o'clock tomorrow night on America's Independence Day. Excellent. And I'm sure Sky will show, and then it will be available to stream on Sky after that. And it's on all over America, nationally on PBS, and we purposely put it on public TV. What I want is, in addition to celebrating 250 years, which is a weird thing anyway, because we started counting our anniversaries when the Europeans showed up. It was people living there for 3,000 years before that. So that's a different issue, and we touch on that, the indigenous people in this film. But I'd like people to have the conversation. I'd like to stimulate the conversation of what we want America and England and Ireland to look like for the next 250 years. I think that's important, to have a conversation of what we want these countries to look like going forward.
1: Okay. David, thank you so much for joining us today.
0: Thank you, David. Look
2: forward to
0: the film tomorrow.
2: Thanks so much.
0: Thank you. I want to bring you a line of breaking news that we've just had come into us from West Midlands Police. A 17-year-old boy has been charged with attempted murder after a shooting which left another teenager with life-threatening conditions. The 16-year-old remains in a critical condition in hospital after suffering from those gunshot wounds. It happened in Alum Rock in Birmingham on Wednesday evening. The 17-year-old has been remanded in custody and will appear before Birmingham magistrates later on today. So that 17-year-old charged with attempted murder after a shooting in Birmingham on Wednesday. We'll get more detail of that story throughout the day here on Sky News.
1: Yeah, still to come on Mornings after the break. Why there's a postcode lottery when it comes to mental health support for people finishing cancer treatment. We'll speak to Sam Jacobs from breast cancer charity Future Dreams.

0: Now, more than two people have been killed in Russian attacks on Kyiv this morning. It comes after a week of strikes on the capital as the war continues to escalate. We're joined by our security and defence analyst, Professor Michael Clark. What's your assessment, Ben, of this latest wave of strikes and its significance?
1: Well, a lot of it's just rage that Putin has got to be seen to react in some way to the pressure he's now under because of Ukrainian success in targeting the refineries in Russia, causing a petrol shortage, which is affecting everybody. And that's a big problem for Putin, because when petrol goes short, people get, they notice, they get very upset about it. So these attacks on Kyiv, which are the biggest of the year so far, are rage. And in a sense, his only strategy at the moment is to just up the level of the war to do as much destruction as possible. If he could do more on the front lines, he would. He's doing his worst as it is. So how much worse can he do? Attack Kyiv. The other element of this is that there is a lot of indications that he's trying to frighten the Europeans into dropping support for Ukraine by implying, and we'll see how this works out the next week or two, that the war could spread more obviously towards Northern Europe. The Russians are taking a certain number of actions which look as if they're trying to put pressure on the Baltics and on Poland.
2: And Michael, while we have you as well, just away from Russia's invasion of Ukraine, let's go to the Middle East, because there's a significant moment for Iran today as the funeral of Ayatollah Khamenei is being held. The still images look incredible. I think we've got some moving picture as well. Why is the funeral so late on? He was killed in the first days of the war.
1: That's right, 28th of February he was killed. They've obviously been waiting for the moment. I think there's a lot of coincidence in this, because, or deliberate coincidence. Remember that this funeral is taking place today and tomorrow, which is America's 250th anniversary, July the 4th celebrations in the States. This will take some attention away from it, certainly in the region. And my understanding of the funeral is that he's been in the body's been in Hazanaya, in the capital. He's moved to the Grand Mosque, to the Hosseini Mosque, isn't it? The Hosseini Mosque, and he moves to the Grand Mosque, and then the body's going on a sort of a whistle stop tour of cities.
2: Wow.
1: In Iran and in Iraq. And that's important because this is, Khamenei, he's the spiritual leader of the Shia peoples of Islam. And that is important in Iraq as well as in Iran. And this is an expression of the fact. This is the Iranians telling all the neighbors in the Middle East, we're still here. Mm. We're a regionally important power. We are the spiritual home of the Shia peoples of this region. And we're doing this while the Americans are celebrating their 250th anniversary. We actually have a 3,000-year-old culture. This is part of it. It's a very clear message that Iran is sending to the region and the rest of the world while the Americans celebrate their 250th anniversary, which Trump has taken over as a personal thing. I mean, he's basically disbanded the 250 committee that were organising it instead of his own 250 committee, so that it's all about him.
0: Mm. And then, reports suggesting that Iran are warning the United States and Israel not to launch any waves while these funeral ceremonies...
1: I'm sure the Americans won't. I don't think they would. I don't think the Israelis would, because it would be so outrageously breaking the ceasefire that the Trump would be absolutely furious with Netanyahu if he did that. So I think the Iranians are making a calculated risk. I mean, there's a lot of security implications for what they're doing, in that they're moving the body around, and the funeral is going to be a big event. They've closed airspace, they've closed roads in southern Iraq and in Iran. They will have a lot of their security out and about, and they're obviously making a calculated risk, taking a calculated risk. But this is, from their point of view, this is a good time to do it while the Americans are distracted with their own July the 4th celebrations.
2: Michael, I suppose just a thought as well about the fact that despite these months of war, they're now in ceasefire and the regime, as it is, remains in place in Iran and strong enough to be able to have this sort of show of their resilience.
1: Strong enough to do it. And Vahidi is out. The General Vahidi, who hasn't been seen since about the second or third week of February, before the attacks. I mean, he is a real power behind the throne. And Vahidi has been seen as part of these funeral arrangements. And he is close to Mokhtaba al-Khamenei. So if Mokhtaba is still injured, which he seems to be, but is functioning, Vahidi is the man who says what Mokhtaba seems to think. And he's back on the scene now. He's showing that he's there. He's obviously not frightened of assassination by the Israelis. Mm-hmm. And he's an important player. I mean, in a way, I mean, he's more important than Ghalibaf. I mean, Ghalibaf, Speaker of the Parliament, seems to have been leading on Iran. Vahidi is right of him. And Vahidi is a bigger hardliner than Ghalibaf. And, you know, if the Americans think that Ghalibaf is tough, wait till Vahidi starts to exert his influence. Yeah, the IRGC have real control. I mean, Iran may be on its knees economically, but they have real control in Tehran, and they're not going anywhere.
2: Absolutely not. Okay, Michael, for now, appreciate that. As always, thank you so much for that.
0: Now, to a warning from police that those who use cash should pay extra attention to their banknotes, and that's because they could be, in fact, worthless.
2: Yeah, despite the big shift to card payments, a huge number of fake notes are now being circulated and then being sold on social media. Our North of England correspondent Shinge Marike has been taking a look at why fake cash is on the rise.
3: Fake cash is on the rise.
4: So the time is now 10:25 and you're being placed under arrest for having...
3: With police on the hunt for those suspected of selling it.
4: It was counterfeit currency.
5: This is fake money that's been seized by the police. It's imported from abroad, usually from China, then labelled as prop money before it's shipped into the country and sold online.
3: To show how easy it is to find, we saw someone selling what appeared to be fake cash on TikTok within a couple of minutes of looking.
4: You've been connected to the possession and importation of counterfeit sterling banknotes.
3: The City of London Police have a special unit dedicated to tracking down the suspected criminals behind pages like that one.
6: You got anything else in the pocket?
7: We've just seen the police arrest the man.

0: Let's see the serial numbers on these.
1: Do you know whether the cast is counterfeit yet?
0: Not yet, we have to get examined.
1: Yeah.
2: Hard to say.
1: Five.
0: They can be so convincing.
1: Yeah.
0: Notes that we'll have to get it checked out properly to find out if it is, but it's been seized for now and we'll make sure we get the checks done.
1: Yeah.
3: While the money found in the suspect's car was real, he was taken to custody and later released on bail, while the police continued to gather information on how he was able to allegedly smuggle fake notes into the country.
1: Why would you sell counterfeit cash, particularly in a cashless economy now?
4: I mean, it's cash. It's still a massively valuable commodity. So that's why there's still huge value in it for organised crime groups. So we're seeing it more. It's being pushed on social media, whether it's just adverts which take you into things like Telegram, where you can then be redirected. We're seeing it quite openly sold on places like eBay, Alibaba. We've even had reports of it somehow turning up on places like Vinted.
3: The value of recovered fake notes dropped from £10 million in 2019 to £2 million in 2024. That's because more robust banknotes were introduced, old paper designs were withdrawn, and more people moved to electronic payments. But that figure almost doubled last year to £4 million.
5: So the Bank of England's always putting very sort of strong security features on our notes. Unfortunately, some criminals have found a way to copy some of those security features. In a few years, we'll have notes with animals and even stronger security features.
1: Yeah, there's a lot going on with that £20 note that people might not know about.
5: It looks like a beautiful piece of art, but there's a lot of science buried in it. One of the sort of favourite ways that I like checking a note is looking at the holographic figure at the bottom. And if
1: this
5: you
1: one
5: see,
1: here,
5: yeah, this one here. So right at the bottom, if you hold it there, it spells out 20. If I tilt it, it moves and says pounds. Counterfeiting, it's not a victimless crime. And sometimes it's the people who are most vulnerable who are left with the counterfeit notes.
6: TikTok, eBay, Telegram and Vinted say they don't allow the sale of counterfeit money, and they use a range of measures to remove any content that breaches their rules. Alibaba were also contacted for comment. Counterfeiting is an evolving form of crime that's existed almost as long as our currency has, which is why so much work is being put into preventing it. Shingi Mairike, Sky News.
7: Now, a breast cancer charity has found mental health support for those finishing their treatment is a postcode lottery.
8: Yeah, Future Dreams, a charity providing practical and also emotional support for those diagnosed with breast cancer, says nearly half of NHS trusts lack a formal psychological support pathway for cancer patients. Well, the chief executive of Future Dreams, Sam Jacobs, joins us now. Jackie's also here. Hi. Too. Thank you for joining us, Jackie. You're important to this conversation, as we'll detail. But just tell me a bit about Future Dreams and how it came about, Sam. Morning.
9: Morning. Yeah, Future Dreams was started by actually two very dear friends of mine 18 years ago, a mother and daughter. And they had both been impacted by breast cancer and they wanted to make a difference. And they also had a very strong premise that no one should face breast cancer alone or without hope. And it was that loneliness piece that they really did understand. And, they set up Future Dreams. But very sadly, in the first 3 years of Future Dreams being set up, both of their breast cancers returned and they died within 18 months of one another. So their legacy lives on with hope through Future Dreams and the people that we support.
7: And Jackie, just bring you in at this point. So talk to us about how important that kind of support that Future Dreams and Sam works towards is for people dealing with.
10: It's really important because when you get a breast cancer diagnosis, you then get sort of roped into your chemo or your treatment, whatever it is, your operation or your radiotherapy. And that side of it, the mental side of it, is never really addressed at all unless you bring it up. And you're kind of left to deal with it yourself. And some people can't deal with it themselves. I mean, I know, Sam, you get so many women through the doors of Future Dreams House who just can't cope. I've just been diagnosed with breast cancer. What do I do? And I definitely found that with my stage 4 diagnosis, that the psychological part of it was the worst part. And I think Princess Catherine said the same thing on her videos, like the hardest part was what's going on in your head with the diagnosis. And that, you know, the physical part is dealt with, the mental part, not so much.
8: And is that something that you're hearing widespread, because lots of people who haven't gone

0: through it, they may think, look, I don't want to mention it, but is that the elephant in the room, that you want to talk about how you're feeling?
1: Yeah, Sam. I mean, Sam's found out that it's different wherever you are, whether you can get help or not.
2: Absolutely. I mean, for our visitors who come to Future Dreams, we will have people 76% of our visitors, we don't call them patients, come to us after 2 years of a breast cancer treatment because they're still not, you know, haven't absorbed really what has happened to them or trying to understand their PTSD. And also, when you finish a breast cancer diagnosis, the treatment, the chemotherapy, the surgery, everyone's like, oh, you're finished now. You're back to normal, going back to a normal life. And that's impacted your family and your work life and your friends. And that's not the case. And you could feel like the elephant in the room, and you do want to be able to work through what has just happened. And there is a new normal. And that holistic care, that psychological care, and that's why we wanted to do that study, so people understood that that was a really important element of their treatment. And as treatment finishes, people then go on to have longer-term therapies for 5 to 10 years that also have huge side effects and change the way you feel. So we meet people where they're at. We have people walk through the door, they've just had their appointment. But also what we do offer is online as well. So even though we're based in London, that psychological support can be online through lots of different groups or one-to-one counselling. And we do see it makes a big difference.
3: And how do the visitors sort of present to you when you see them? And how do you greet them in the first instance? What's the sort of the process that you go through?
2: Well, I think we're described as you walk into a very big hug. It's very different to a medical setting, and that's what was really important. And I think there is this time that you have at Future Dreams to decompress. It's very beautiful there. You can have a one-to-one with a clinical breast care nurse specialist. You know, you might only get 10 minutes with your NHS nurse. However, you can have 45 minutes to chat through things, to go back with questions that you might not have wanted to ask. And this is what we offer, is giving you that time, that relaxation. And at the same time, you can join a group class for stretch or yoga. We have a bra lounge. We do lots on nutrition. And all of these holistic treatments help you get back to the person. We want the best outcome for a breast cancer patient. And I think Princess Catherine, you know, Princess of Wales, said, you know, it's so much more than medicine. Mm-hmm. You know, for her, it is about the impact that it had on her and her family and getting through that. And, you know, it's not just about conventional treatment. It's about all the other aspects of your life that are impacted.
1: Do you know what's sort of a bit worrying there? I've had a quick look at your survey, and it's, if you get mental help with a diagnosis, it really differs wherever you are in the country. Yeah. If you're in the southwest, it's really good. If you're in the east of the country, it's really not. Mm-hmm. But when you go through this sort of process of grieving for your old life and feeling flat, you sort of have to ask. You have to ask for treatment, and it isn't immediate. And I was actually feeling a bit down a few months ago, and I spoke to the oncologist and said, I just feel a bit... And she said, oh, would you like to talk to someone? It might take a bit of a while to get an appointment. I went, okay, then. So I was sent a letter, and it said, in the meantime, this will take a while, but in the meantime, please go to Breast Cancer Now for emotional support or to Future Dreams. And they just basically said, go to two charities. Right. We can't help you right now, but the charities will help
3: that's
1: you.
3: That's incredible. And the thing is, obviously we're talking about breast cancer here, but a very dear friend of mine has been diagnosed with another form of cancer. And I realise that the provision for this kind of treatment just isn't there.
2: No, it's not there. I mean, half of the NHS trusts came back saying they don't have that provision, that survivorship psychological provision that's needed. So there are organisations like Future Dreams, Maggie's, Breast Cancer Now that are filling in this gap. Yeah. And hopefully with the National Cancer Plan, which is something that we're actually already doing, which is the holistic support, the community, the prevention piece, you know, that gets rolled out more. And there
3: does it have enough money behind it, though, will it?
2: Sorry?
3: Does it have enough money behind it, that cancer plan? Is there enough?
2: I hope so. It's okay. That's not my job, but, you know, I really do hope it does, because it will make a tremendous difference. And obviously with the survivorship and the rising numbers of cancer diagnosis, it's not going away, but we want the best outcomes.
3: Absolutely.
0: Sam, thanks for joining us.
2: Thank you so much.
3: Thanks for being with us, Sam. All right, Jack will join us in again in a moment, but let's, for now, look at the weather.
4: I hope we haven't forgotten anything.
5: Travel insurance. I tick that box.
4: Yeah, but remember what you forgot last year.
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3: Well, the heatwave conditions look set to return to the south of the country next week, but the record heat seems unlikely. Now, this morning, it's dry and sunny for many. Northern and western parts of both Scotland and Ireland can expect cloud and some patchy rain. The north of Ireland and Northern Ireland will see more prolonged outbreaks by the middle of the day. Some of it will be heavy. It'll be a bit warmer and windy in the northwest. The north of England and southern Scotland will turn wet later on, while the north of Ireland will largely dry up.
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0: Well, Jack is staying with us. Of course, the sport's coming up. World Cup, game on for Portugal.
1: Oh, yeah, the weather for Mexico at the weekend will be good to know. Yeah, very good win for Portugal last night. It was also

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0: Thanks for staying with us. Jackie is still here. So look, there were some big games last night.
1: There were. There's so many of them. It's never ending. A key win for Portugal. Mm. So Ronaldo, possibly, according to his sister, according to rumours, possibly his last tournament. So yep. Portugal are through. That he would dearly love to win the World Cup. It's kind of his mission in life, I think. Beating Croatia 2-1. On the face of it, you would think, OK, yeah, I kind of would expect that. He scored a penalty. And then Gonçalo Ramos got a goal for 2-1. And you thought, OK, job done. But in the dying moments, the dying embers of that match, there was a Croatia equaliser, or so they thought. Hmm. The whole world went nuts. And then it was ruled out for offside, and no one could really understand why. And it turned out the snicometer in the match ball, match ball, has got a chip in it, and it showed, making that sort of like snicometer graph, where you see a little bit of sound, it skimmed with the faintest of touches the top of one of the Croatians' heads, which ruled it to be offside. So devastating for them. And also that sort of killer of joy in that moment. You think, yes, we're still in it. Oh, we're out for the World Cup. Anyway, this is how it happened overnight. So Ronaldo scored a penalty and then Gonçalo Ramos grabbed a late winner as Portugal led Croatia 2-1. And this was late, so he thought that would be enough. Yeah. Then Man City's Josko Gvardiol thought he'd rescued things for Croatia with the equaliser in the 13th minute of stoppage time. VAR intervened, ruling for offside because of the snicometer in the match ball. So all of those joyful scenes were cancelled out pretty much in an instant. It was chaotic at the end. Croatia out, Portugal through, Luka Modric's last game for his country. So they are through to face Spain next. And Spain looked very comfortable. They beat Austria 3-0 in Los Angeles, reaching the last 16 with ease. Mikel Oyarzabal scoring two goals either side of Tottenham defender Pedro Porro's neat header. And Switzerland also comfortably through. They have their first knockout match win in a World Cup since World War II. They beat Algeria 2-0. Breland Bello and Nottingham Forest Dan and Doy scored a secured victory in Vancouver. They will face Colombia or Ghana in the last 16, and that will be on Tuesday.
0: Please for Dan and Doy.
2: He's a happy bunny.
0: The Reds.
1: Tricky trees. Shall we talk about Wimbledon? Because there were four Brits left. They all played yesterday. There is now only one left standing. He's a local lad called Arthur Ferry. It was a wild card. I do really feel that if you're given a wild card as a British player and you win a single match at Wimbledon, you have justified the gift of the wild card because your ranking isn't good enough to get into the main draw of a Grand Slam. However, he's now won two matches and pretty much sure he'll be able to get into the US Open, depending on how many other players and wild cards they give. Right. But he will rise to 106 in the world and that will be good enough to get into the US Open. As well, brilliant, which is an it's not about the money, it's about raising
0: your
1: ranking.
0: It's
1: just under 200,000.
0: Ooh, nice.
1: So it was a great win for him yesterday, not so good for the other Brits, and a very emotional night on court one last night for Grigor Dimitrov at 35, who has had to battle back from ripping his chest muscle in last year's Wimbledon.
0: It
1: has taken a year. He was in tears. So this is what happened at Wimbledon. He is the last man standing. It is Arthur Ferry, and he's through to the third round. It was a four sets win over the Finnish qualifier, who's done really well on grass this season, Otto Virtanen, 5-7, 7-6, 6-3, 6-3. He will now play the winner of Eastbourne, Zizou Bergs of Belgium, named after Zinedine Zidane. And Katie Swan, Jacob Fernley and Jan Troitsky are all out. As I said, emotional win for Bulgaria's Grigor Dimitrov under the roof, beating the Czech rising star 20-year-old Jakub Mensic in the second round. Dimitrov returning to Wimbledon after last year suffering heartbreak on the same court as he tore a right pectoral muscle in the fourth round when he led the eventual champion Jannik Sinner by two sets. And that is why he is so deliriously happy. Yeah, really good for him.
0: Yeah. Happy that he's
1: back. Also happening, we talked about the Grand Prix happening this weekend.
0: Yes.
1: Lewis Hamilton going for 10. He said it's going to be very different, though. You know, for the drivers, it's going to feel really different because of the power units of their cars. Let's see. But in England's cricket T20 women's team, they are through to the final against Australia, mm-hmm. and that is at Lord's on Sunday.
0: Big game.
1: It's a big deal. They're kind of, they want their lionesses moment. You know, they want, you know, yeah. Women's cricket is building and building and building, and they're gradually, the mm-hmm. top players earning a really good living yep. from this, but they want that recognition and their moment in the spotlight. It could come on Sunday. Nat Siverbrant, woman of the match last night.
0: One thing I noticed with these
1: great games, knock, 75.
0: The crowds look pretty decent, like decent numbers yeah, turning out.
1: Yeah, because the 100 has done that. It's really, you know, brought a new audience mm-hmm. to cricket, and women's cricket is sort of given equal billing in the 100. So it has changed things, yeah, changed things excellent. Money-wise and changed things in terms of audience. We should also say Julian Nagelsmann has walked away from the Germany job, resigned after they crashed out the World Cup. Mm. Jurgen Klopp is in the frame yeah. to replace him. He wants it, according to Sky Germany. Germany want him.
0: Not surprised. Decent manager, so why wouldn't you?
1: He can't really advertise hotels anymore. He will, you know, he'll soon have, we think, a new job. And also, sports fans, just looking out to, you know, what's going to happen with this Taylor Swift wedding to Travis Kelce?
0: Madison
1: what do you
0: Square
1: call
0: Gardens.
1: Them? I like Swelsey.
2: I'm Tavis, with you. Swelsey, 100%.
0: Trailer's not bad, but I like Tavis. I'm doing Tavis. That's my
1: sports fans on the lookout in New York.
0: Yes.
1: Madison Square Garden. The no one can see anything. It's total cloaked in
0: privacy, right?
1: Yeah. Funny place for a wedding, though. Don't you think? Madison Square Garden.
0: I mean, it's had some memorable moments. Memorable moments just
1: generally, generally boxing.
0: Yeah. All the Knicks winning the championship.
1: All the Knicks winning
0: very,
1: the championship.
0: Very, very memorable for them. And I guess they want the prying eyes of drones away from them. Because it will attract a lot of attention. They're going to shut down Manhattan for a bit.
1: I just can't imagine that it would be cosy. But apparently,
0: apparently they're building a castle in there.
1: And
0: I don't
1: a
0: know
1: garden.
0: If the castle is cosy. But
2: very, very lavish. We shall
0: absolutely.
2: See.
0: Absolutely. And I predict that this will be the first of two weddings. They'll probably do another one somewhere. Oh. Nice.
1: They might have done one already.
0: All the
2: That's all from us. Thanks for your company.

0: This is Sky News Today. It is 10 o'clock. I'm Samantha Washington with your headlines. The PM in waiting, Andy Burnham, says that he will stick by Labour's 2024 general election manifesto as he reveals where he stands on tax and defence. Venezuela's Delcy Rodriguez defends the government response to the deadly twin earthquakes in her first news conference since taking office. Iran prepares for a multi-day funeral for the country's supreme leader, who was killed at the start of the Iran war in February. Fake cash comeback. Sky News investigates how police hunt for those suspected of selling counterfeit currency. Plus, is Taylor and Travis's love story getting a fairy tale ending? Speculation mounts that the singer is about to marry her prince. A very good morning. The PM in waiting has finally broken his silence on key issues, including tax, welfare and defence. Andy Burnham says that he will stick by Labour's 2024 general election manifesto. It's one of the first times since being elected MP for Makerfield 2 weeks ago that he has spoken about his position on government policy. Let's just remind ourselves what he had to say.
1: I stick by the manifesto and the promises that it made. So let me be absolutely clear about that. But there is some room within that manifesto for movement on tax. So if you take business rates, for instance, I believe there is a case for higher business rates on warehouses and the major developments we see on the outskirts of our cities, so that we can cut business rates for pubs, and I've proposed a 20% cut, and lift some high street businesses out of business rates altogether.
0: Let's get more now with our political correspondent, Amanda Acas. Morning to you, Amanda. Really the first proper glimpse since he was elected MP 2 weeks ago of what his intentions are. How are the markets reacting to what they're hearing, and where do you think we might see some tinkering around under the bonnet?
2: Yes, well, this is certainly Andy Burnham's first broadcast interview since being elected MP for Makerfield. He did give his speech on Monday where he outlined the broad brush policy direction that he would like to take the country in if he is Prime Minister, as indeed we're expecting him to be within the next few weeks. But I think the fact that we're all poring over the minutiae of this one interview shows how few details he's really had to set out yet as to what exactly he would do with power when he gets it, because it looks like there isn't going to be any kind of leadership contest to actually scrutinise his policies. Now, clearly the public finances are absolutely central to any government. He knows that he's going to have to find £4.7 billion to fund the government's defence investment plan, which he said he is fully committed to do, so he takes responsibility to that. He said the country needs to face up to its responsibilities. On that, he's also talked about introducing the biggest building programme for council housing since the Second World War. That's likely to be expensive, as well as taking more public control over key utilities like water companies, for example. So all of that will come at a cost. So it's interesting to hear him talking about tax and the potential room for manoeuvre in terms of tax policy. So he committed once again to sticking with the Labour manifesto promises in 2024, which of course mean not putting up VAT, income tax or national insurance for individuals. But he talked about other areas of the tax system which could potentially be changed, given as an example, as you heard there, business rates, particularly a kind of Amazon tax, as it's dubbed, in terms of big out-of-town warehouses, those companies being forced to pay more in tax. And he said he would use that to help subsidise pubs effectively. This is something that he's talked about before, but I think this is an example of the kind of thing he wants to look at. Now, we know that other members of his team are very keen on the idea of a wealth tax. He's previously talked about jobs being overtaxed, whereas capital being undertaxed, effectively, people's assets being undertaxed. And so there is a discussion, I think, underway at the moment about what more could be done in terms of a wealth tax. There's a big debate among economists about whether that would actually bring in more revenue overall to the Treasury. given the impact of people potentially moving abroad as a result or using their capital, their assets in different ways. There's also potentially a move to reform council tax. That's something else that he and his team have talked about previously. So all of that will be very closely watched. The other key area, of course, is welfare. Now, he's previously said he would be prepared to cut welfare in order to fund defence spending. But in this interview, he seemed quite resistant to the idea of that, in that he talked about not wanting to make any crude cuts to headline benefits that people received, and said he wants to see a major reform of the entire system, really focused on ensuring that young people have a good education, academic or technical, that there are more apprenticeships and people aren't left at a young age out of work for life, which in the long run should save money. But clearly that's not something that's going to deliver savings anytime soon. He did also get quite defensive, though, when asked about his own fiscal discipline. He said he's not undisciplined about finances, insisting that the finances in Manchester were rock solid thanks to him, and also pointing to his record at the Department of Health back in the days under the Brown administration. So clearly, I think that message that he is going to stick to the fiscal rules and take a disciplined approach is clearly one he wants to get out there for the public, but also the markets.
3: Amanda, thank you very much indeed. We'll be discussing that throughout the programme today. Now, Venezuela's acting president has hit out at critics who have accused the government of being too slow to respond to last week's earthquakes, claiming in her first news conference since taking office that the media has stirred up anti-government sentiment. Those in the hardest hit areas say that a lack of government search and rescue support left them scouring for survivors alone with their bare hands. Residents have also claimed badly constructed buildings contributed to the disaster.
4: The following day, the state was militarized precisely to restrict access and allow search and rescue specialists to carry out their work. The first narrative concocted in the media was everyone should go down to La Guaira to cause chaos to hinder the search and rescue efforts.
3: Meanwhile, Ukraine is holding a day of mourning after another round of overnight attacks on the country. It comes after at least 30 people were killed in a major Russian attack on the capital earlier this week, which officials described as a night of horror. Tom Watling, a journalist living in Kyiv, describes the atmosphere in the capital at the moment.
5: Last night, according to local Ukrainian media, was the most amount of people in Kyiv that have ever gone to the shelter. So I think at the moment, everyone is focusing on, OK, let me be safe. Ballistic missiles, and I speak from personal experience, are a terrifying thing to hear. Let's be safe and try and get through the summer. And then, you know, then we just have to go into the winter. So I think I don't want to overstate how upset people are. It is upsetting, but I think that it's very difficult for them at the moment to try and push on.
3: Iran is preparing for the funeral of its former supreme leader, Ali Khamenei, who was killed at the start of the Iran war in February this year. The Ayatollah's casket is currently lying on display in Tehran to allow religious leaders and officials to pay their respects to the former supreme leader and other members of his family that were also killed in the strike. The funeral is expected to take place tomorrow and it will last a number of days. Now, locals in Cuba have criticized the United States and President Donald Trump for making life harder. Conditions are tough, with essentials a scarcity due to the US-imposed fuel blockade. Yelda Hakim has more.
6: The first thing you notice about Havana isn't the crisis. It's life. Children play in the streets. Neighbors gather outside their homes. A bride and groom glide past in a classic American car. For a moment, the city feels almost untouched. But look a little closer, and another picture emerges.
7: All over the city and in every neighborhood, you see these piles and piles of rubbish. It's because the waste collection system is struggling in this country and there is a fuel shortage, which means the rubbish trucks can't come and collect this. They used to be able to every few days. Now I'm being told that this could sit here for up to a month. And residents are worried. They're worried that they're living amongst rats and mosquitoes, and this could cause a disease. The stench also hits you quite hard.
6: Anna is 72 years old. She's lived here for more than 30 years. Now her day revolves around electricity. When the power returns, often for little more than an hour, she has just enough time to pump water, charge her phone, and cook before the lights go out again.
8: Wow, no electricity.
6: She blames the U.S. embargo.
9: Claro, si tiene la culpa.
10: Yes, of course it's Donald Trump's fault, because he doesn't allow fuel into the country. He's sanctioning all the countries that are trying to help us. Businesses are afraid, so what happens? The items that we need to come into the country don't arrive.
6: Across Havana, the same strain is visible inside the city's hospitals. Medicines are scarce, equipment is aging. Dr. Roberto Balmaceda Manent has been caring for patients for almost 5 decades. He told us he's never known conditions this difficult. Still, he says his patients need him.
11: We're able to work, but given the challenges we resolve on a daily basis, we have to rely on Cuban ingenuity. The experience of our doctors working here has led to innovations and solutions to ensure that we can provide the necessary treatment for patients.
6: The pressure is felt in the markets too. Prices keep rising. Customers have less to spend. New Yorker, a trader, tells us people buy only what they absolutely need.
7: Are people coming and are they able to buy your products?
12: We have a fair number of customers, but it has dropped off. It's tough because with businesses closed, people aren't buying. But people are buying food every day because they can't keep anything cool. We always sell something.
6: The government blames decades of U.S. sanctions. Critics blame years of economic mismanagement. For ordinary Cubans, the consequences are impossible to escape. Yalda Hakim, Sky News, Havana.
3: Now, the parents of one of the victims who was raped by two teenage boys in Hampshire have told Sky News that their new sentences will not redeem the damage that has been done to their daughter. Two 15-year-olds who were originally spared custodial sentences have now been told that they will spend 4 years in custody after the Court of Appeal overturned the initial judgment.
13: Each incident involving rape by more than one offender was extremely serious. But the fact that they repeated their behaviour after the first incident and did it again to a different person in the second incident is the crucial feature of these cases. It rendered a significant sentence of detention for X and Y unavoidable.
3: Kathy Newman sat down with the parents of one of the victims in order to protect her identity. We are anonymising her parents and calling her Jasmine.
14: So 4 years in jail for two of the teenage boys. Are you relieved by that?
15: There's a certain amount of relief. There's also a certain amount of it's not enough. But then as a mother, it could never be enough.
14: Mm. How about you? Do you feel relief and those kind of mixed feelings?
16: Mixed feelings, absolutely, has already been said. I don't feel that any sentence would ever be long enough for this heinous crime. And the Lady Chief Justice did right and did what she's delivered today.
14: I mean, essentially your daughter's living with a life sentence.
15: And also, we don't know the current moment exactly how long they're going to be detained for. Nobody's quite clarified how or done the mathematical calculations yet. It's to let us know how long that's going to be. So that's something we're waiting to find out. But she did mention it would be half. They wouldn't serve more than half of it, and some of which they've already done by being remanded in the first place.
14: It's a horrendous tragedy that's afflicted your family. How are you coping now and how's your daughter coping?
15: Jasmine is not doing well, but she will, I think. I think today will be a landmark change for her, that she can now finally understand that standing up and saying something has got her somewhere. Because when the trial ended and she heard what the sentences were, she thought, well, what was the point? Why did I even bother going through 18 months of pain, going through everything, if there was going to be no punishment, essentially?
14: So how did she respond when you told her what had happened today?
15: Relieved there was some change. I think the most relevant thing is there's a lifetime restraining order. Now, that was the biggest change in her mind, I think.
14: Charlotte, you're representing the family. How do you think the original judge got it so wrong?
17: Well, I thought that the comments that the judge made, as Honour Judge Rowland, were very much out of touch with modern-day society. I mean, to suggest and to even state that the boys should not be criminalised unnecessarily for heinous acts of rape and videoing rape is so incredibly wrong. And so I welcome the decision of the Court of Appeal to ensure that two boys who had originally walked free will now be serving time in detention, in other words, prison, for their actions. And I think that sends out a strong message to society that rape, even perpetrated by children, will not be tolerated.
3: Well, you can watch that full interview with Cathy. You can find it on the Sky News website and, of course, on our app. Well, we can bring you some of the day's other news now. A 17-year-old boy has been charged with attempted murder after a shooting in Birmingham that left a teenager with life-threatening injuries. The victim, who is 16, remains in a critical condition in hospital after the incident. The suspect has also been charged with possessing a firearm with intent to endanger life and is set to appear in court today. Now to a warning from police that those who use cash should pay extra attention to their banknotes, and that's because they could in fact be worthless. Despite the big shift to card payments, a huge number of fake notes are being circulated and they're even being sold on social media. Our correspondent, Shingi Mariki, reports.
18: Fake cash is on the rise.
19: So the time is now 10:25 and you're being placed under arrest for having...
18: With police on the hunt for those suspected of selling it.
19: It was counterfeit currency.
18: This is fake money that's been seized by the police. It's imported from abroad, usually from China, then labelled as prop money before it's shipped into the country and sold online. To show how easy it is to find... We saw someone selling what appeared to be fake cash on TikTok within a couple of minutes of looking.
19: You've been connected to the possession and importation of counterfeit sterling banknotes.
18: The City of London Police have a special unit dedicated to tracking down the suspected criminals behind pages like that one.
20: You got anything else in the pockets?
21: We've just seen the police arrest a man on suspicion of selling thousands of pounds worth of fake cash. It was a surprise operation and they've caught him completely unaware.
19: Do you have any questions why you've been arrested? Or do you understand the offence?
21: So the police are now searching the suspect's car. They're trying to see what else they can understand about them and maybe see if there's any more fake cash in the vehicle.
22: Can I ask you the serial numbers on these?
21: Do you know whether the cash is counterfeit yet?
22: Not yet. We have to get examined.
21: What
20: is up on the car?
21: Hard to say. Fine.
22: They can be so convincing. Yeah. Notes that we'll have to get it checked out properly to find out if it is. But it's been seized for now and we'll make sure we get the checks done.
21: Yeah.
18: While the money found in the suspect's car was real, he was taken to custody and later released on bail, while the police continue to gather information on how he was able to allegedly smuggle fake notes into the country.
21: Why would you sell counterfeit cash, particularly in a cashless economy now?
23: I mean, it's cash. It's still a massively valuable commodity. So that's why there's still huge value in it for organised crime groups. So we're seeing it more. It's being pushed on social media, whether it's just adverts which take you into things like Telegram, where you can then be redirected. We're seeing it quite openly sold on places like eBay, Alibaba. We've even had reports of it somehow turning up on places like Vinted.
18: The value of recovered fake notes dropped from £10 million in 2019 to £2 million in 2024. That's because more robust banknotes were introduced. Old paper designs were withdrawn, and more people moved to electronic payments. But that figure almost doubled last year to £4 million.
24: So the Bank of England's always putting very sort of strong security features on our notes. Unfortunately, some criminals have found a way to copy some of those security features. In a few years, we'll have notes with animals and even stronger security features.
21: Yeah, there's a lot going on with that £20 note then. People might not know about.
24: It looks like a beautiful piece of art, but there's a lot of science buried in it. One of the sort of favourite ways that I like checking a note is looking at the holographic figure at the bottom And if
21: this
24: you
21: one
24: see,
21: here,
24: yeah, this one here. So right at the bottom, yeah. If you hold it there, it spells out 20. If I tilt it, it moves and says pounds. Counterfeiting, it's not a victimless crime. And sometimes it's the people who are most vulnerable who are left with the counterfeit notes.
18: TikTok, eBay, Telegram and Vinted say they don't allow the sale of counterfeit money and they use a range of measures to remove any content that breaches their rules. Alibaba were also contacted for comment. Counterfeiting is an evolving form of crime that's existed almost as long as our currency has, which is why so much work is being put into preventing it. Shingi Marike, Sky News.
3: You're watching Sky News today. Coming up, I don't know about you, but there is an awful lot of people excited about Taylor Swift's nuptials. All the details for you, as far as we know, coming up.
0: I'm Ed Conway, and in my new podcast, Stuff Matters, we take an object, crack it open, and reveal the world-shaping forces hidden inside. A pair of earbuds. These are at the heart of a geopolitical battle. The humble banana. This is an economic marvel. A child's booster seat. What if they're actually deterring us from having children? Now, if you want to hear more about all of this stuff, come and listen to my new podcast. It's called Stuff Matters.

0: York. Now the stage is set and the NDAs are signed. Taylor Swift is due to marry the NFL star Travis Kelce in the showbiz wedding of the century. All eyes, of course, are on Madison Square Garden, where the pair are rumoured to be hosting their nuptials. Well, hundreds of people reportedly turned up for a dress rehearsal last night. Several famous faces have been spotted around the city. Here's NBC News correspondent Emily Ikeda with more.
1: Between the Swifties circling and hoping for intel and the crews making the final touches, you can see trucks going in and out of the loading dock behind me. MSG is buzzing with excitement. You can only imagine what it looks like on the inside right now. A source tells us that they are actually building a castle for the big party that is expected to bring some 1,100 people. An internal police memo indicates that that party will run from about 5:30 p.m. to 2 a.m., according to a source familiar with the matter. This is just one of a whole host, a flurry of events that the NYPD is closely tracking this holiday week. And another possible Easter egg a lot of Swifties are talking about is, remember, Taylor Swift loves July 4th. She's famously hosted Independence Day parties with some of her famous friends like Gigi Hadid and Selena Gomez at her Rhode Island home. But perhaps this will be her most epic and memorable party yet. And also, an invited guest tells us that they are expecting to have several performances from different artists, including Stevie Nicks. Remember that shirt that Taylor Swift wore courtside at one of the Knicks games in the finals during the NBAs as she made waves at her appearance there? It's all coming together.
0: Well, time to look ahead at the weather, not in New York, but here.
2: Dinner under the stars tonight?
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0: Temperatures are on the rise this weekend as heatwave conditions develop. It is going to be cooler, cloudier and breezier towards the northwest. Rain as well at times. Cloudy skies will bring with them outbreaks of rain to western parts of Ireland, Northern Ireland, Cumbria and western Scotland. But further south across England and Wales, it will be dry with some sunny spells, very warm in the southeast. However, pollen counts will be high or very high where it's hot and dry. So perhaps it's no bad thing to be under the cloudier skies further north and west. It will be wettest across County Antrim and Dumfries and Galloway into the evening. It stays cloudy and damp in the north and the west overnight, with some heavy rain for northwest Scotland. Cloud will increase across Wales and southwest England, bringing some patchy drizzle and hill fog. It will be a mild night with clear skies for central and eastern England. The north-south divide continues on Saturday. Cloudier, breezier, wetter in the north, while the south is drier, sunnier and warmer.
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0: You're watching Sky News Today. Coming up, we're going to be taking a closer look at where Andy Burnham stands on the welfare versus warfare argument.

0: Now, Andy Burnham is expected to be the next Prime Minister, but what are his plans for cutting welfare spending? And where does he sit on the warfare versus welfare argument? Here's our Deputy Political Editor, Sam Coates, with the first of his special reports on some of the changes that we might see Andy Burnham make.
1: We will reduce the welfare bill in a way that is fair and lasting and helps people move forward.
2: What are Andy Burnham's plans for welfare? Soon he'll be walking up this street, heading to the door of number 10. He's already said that welfare reform is going to be a top priority, but his plans will mean doing things very differently than how they're done at the moment.
3: You can't batter them with sanctions towards work.
4: For people who can't work, there is no case for reducing their benefits.
5: There's a good version of benefit reform.
2: The cuts first approach of Keir Starmer was rejected by Andy Burnham last year, and he has been squeamish about sanctions for benefits claimants in the past.
4: It's going to be, again, something that I will do in a different way to the usual way that it's done down here in Westminster. You often will get an approach, you know, calls in newspapers for people to be tough on benefits.
2: But with a hard-nosed chief of staff, where will they end up? We've spoken to those who've been working with him to find out more.
6: Do you think the welfare budget's too high?
7: I do think it is too high. I don't think it is sustainable. I think there are actually three ways in which you reduce the bill. You can cut the amount that people are given, you can reduce who is eligible for it, or you can get people into work. And I'd say that the answer is the third. You get people into work.
2: This year, over £350 billion will be spent on welfare, with almost half of that on pensioners. The number of people on unemployment benefits, particularly among the young, has been rising recently. And for the middle-aged, things haven't recovered to pre-pandemic levels. But despite constant talk of a booming welfare cost, working age and child benefits are not that much higher as a percentage of GDP than in the early 2000s. So what is Burnham's solution?
1: We need a complete rethink of how we support the next generation to succeed. And we will answer the call from the mayors for devolution of employment support.
2: This will involve bypassing the Treasury, a two-decade source of frustration for Andy Burnham, and rewire the top of Whitehall, led by a senior cabinet minister. He is, I'm told, absolutely evangelical about this in his discussions with Whitehall officials. He wants to push control of housing and welfare, skills, all the way down to local councils and mayors.
8: So it's not going to be easy, not least because, you know, about 40% of England, for example, isn't covered by mayors. And in other parts of the country, mayors are still quite a young phenomenon. So we are going to have to couple this with a big transfer of expertise from Westminster Whitehall and kind of creating those teams of people from health, education, skills and DWP working together with local councils and mayors.
2: This doesn't sound like a two-year project. This sounds closer to a 10-year project.
8: I think this is a 10-year project, but I think that's why Mr. Burnham was right to say that it is going to take a bit of time to turn around this oil tanker.
2: But moving the decision out of this postcode doesn't lower the bills.
9: I think it is difficult to bring down the benefits bill without looking at entitlements, eligibility and need, and a real reform package will have to look across that. What we need to do, compared to the debacle earlier in the Parliament, is think about the benefits we're paying and why. There are some benefits paid to compensate for the costs of being disabled. Are those working well? Are those actually going to people who face higher costs? There are some benefits that are paid to incentivise work, and we need to look at the structure of those.
2: So what could he do? Mental health support from employers is a nailed-on plan. His new chief of staff has pushed removing free bus passes and TV licences from pensioners in the past. Meanwhile, removing disability benefits, known as PIP, from the under-30s will be a more difficult sell.
7: If you just cut the support people have, it pushes them into destitution and precarity. It makes it very hard for them to engage in the labour market. If you basically narrow the number of people that get support, that often tends to be quite arbitrary, and you get those edge examples where someone desperately needs it and then they're just left to languish.
2: But saving money elsewhere in the benefit bill has already been ruled out. He's taking off the table changes to the triple lock. What do you think of that?
9: I think it's a big mistake. The triple lock is not just about how generous do we want to be to pensioners, but also about what's a sensible way to get there. In terms of generosity, there are still pensioners in poverty and we should be very worried about them, but the triple lock has not proved to be an effective anti-poverty mechanism.
2: One in four voters think we spend too much money on welfare, and with pressures on spending

0: he is going to be the new prime minister for the Labour government that was elected 2 years ago. And it's important that he commits to the manifesto upon which the Labour government was elected. But I think what's even more important is that in committing to that manifesto, and he is in fact committing to the fiscal rules, which means that that will hopefully reassure the markets that this will be a fiscally responsible government that is committed to balancing the books and putting the UK economy on a much safer footing. So I think that in doing so, I think he's sending clear signals to the world that he is going to take his responsibilities, his fiscal responsibilities, extremely seriously.
1: But if you look at what he's inheriting, it does present him with a number of challenges, doesn't it? Within those constraints, there's been a defence spending plan announced, which is not fully funded. He's going to have to find the money from somewhere.
0: He definitely is. And it's going to be a challenge for him, for sure. I think that in committing to the manifesto, that automatically locks him into not touching the big three taxes of VAT, income tax and national insurance. So he needs to tinker around the edges. He's already hinted at some areas he would like to make some changes. I think that it's well known now that he is quite keen on taxing wealth rather than work, trying to do more to encourage more people to get back into work by taxing income less as opposed to wealth. In the interview he gave yesterday, he talked about a change on business rates for warehouses, for example, which hopefully will lead to a tax cut for smaller high street businesses. And I think this is the sort of example of the kind of thing Andy is going to be exploring. But I think where every chancellor, where every prime minister wants to raise money is via economic growth. That is always going to be the silver bullet for whoever is going to be in number 10 or number 11. But the question is how you go about generating that economic growth. I think that what Andy Burnham has so far been pinning his nascent premiership to is to hope that by devolving more and more power to the regions, to the mayors, to the big cities, in the hope and the expectation that they might have some fiscal headroom, such as continuing what Keir Starmer and Rachel Reeves did over the tourist tax, for example. I think in doing so, in creating, empowering more mayors to generate growth at the regional level, I think that's how he's hoping to increase that economic growth. But the real question is how quickly that can be turned around, and then how quickly that economic growth can start coming through into the benefit the taxpayer.
1: Yeah, as we were hearing in that report by Sam Coates, I mean the devolution plan might well work, but it's not going to happen in the short, potentially not even the medium term. It might take more like 10 years to bear fruit, and there's a significant number of people in the country who don't fall under sort of a mayoral system like that. So he's going to need to look at other things. What do you think about the potential of maybe bringing CGT, capital gains tax, into line with income tax?
0: Yeah, it's a really interesting idea. Wes Streeting has talked about it as well. I thought it was interesting the way that Wes Streeting framed it as a wealth tax that works. And I dare say that Andy Burnham's team will be looking at it. Certainly, it fits in with his overall vision of doing more to tax wealth rather than work. I think that there is a reason, though, why chancellors from both the Labour Party and the Tory Party haven't done much on that in the past since Nigel Lawson. And that's because there is a fear that this will have a net negative impact on tax receipts, that you could see people with assets such as businesses choosing not to sell them and not to increase productivity and then ultimately not to benefit the taxpayer. So it is a complicated argument on that, but I think that Andy has the political capital to be able to make that argument. I also think that with the need for that economic growth, if there is different ways of trying new ideas to kickstart that economic growth, and if there were to be changes to CGT, for example, that still gave a benefit

0: to entrepreneurs and tax relief for them, then I think there is a way of selling that. But ultimately, it's all about what generates economic growth and what helps to get the regions involved in that as well. And I think that Andy Burnham's team will be exploring all of that.
1: He has to bring his party with him, doesn't he? Do you think, I mean, you talked about his political capital there, particularly, I suppose, when he's brand new in post. Do you think that he will have better luck bringing his party with him over some of the difficult decisions that may have to be made? I mean, he's been a little bit ambivalent on what he's going to do about the welfare bill.
0: He has. I think that's going to be a big, big moment in his early premiership. I think there is a pretty reasonable chance that he goes quite early on trying to do something on welfare. He is going to be at his most powerful and influential very early on in his premiership. And I think that with the language he's used in the past when it comes to welfare reform, I think he's well placed to make a more positive argument. I think there are a number of things, though, that reasons why Andy might fare better than Keir in this regard. One is, as I say, his previous comments, I think, lend him a certain amount of credibility with sections of the soft left when it comes to reform. Second of all, I think that with slightly more careful political management, I think there may be a better way of selling these reforms. But also, I think that with the Milburn report coming out, what, a month ago or so, and that was largely framed around the absolute devastation that is happening to young people aged 18 to 24, so-called NEETs, who cannot get a job and aren't in education. I think by selling it to the PLP, actually, it would be a dereliction of duty not to do more to get NEETs back into work. And therefore, any welfare reform needs to be based around a higher regard for technical education, helping employers to do more to employ much younger people. Then I think there is a way of then tying that to Labour's values, the priorities of the PLP, but also generating that economic growth, which is going to be so important.
1: Max, just one final question, very briefly, if you can. Who do you think we'll see in number 11?
0: I think there's only one person that knows that, and that's Andy Burnham. But we'll have to see. He's got a very tough decision there to make, and he's got a lot to balance when making that decision.
1: Max Wilson, thank you very much. Well, this year marks the 250th anniversary of American independence, with special events to take place across the United States to celebrate the occasion. David McCourt has been to all 50 states as part of a new documentary, conducting over 1,000 interviews with everyday Americans to try to find out what the American dream actually means in modern day USA. Well, earlier we spoke to the host of Amerigo, The Search for the American Dream, David McCourt.
2: What was interesting is Americans are still very optimistic. Americans still believe in America. It's still the number one country in the world that if people had to leave their country, they would want to move to. But at the same time, 80% of Americans have lost faith in institutions, universities, Congress, Supreme Court. So that's, to me, that means that there's cracks in the foundation. So there's a bigger problem coming if we don't fix those cracks.
3: And what problems are they? Because you interviewed thousands of interviews. What was the numbers? 50 states, 2 years on the road. If you could hand me a sentence that really summed up the sentiment of Americans after 250 years, what would it be?
2: Optimistic, but worried. Optimistic, but worried, I would say.
3: What's the big worry?
2: Well, the one that I understand the most is the affordability issue, because my grandfather came to America from Ireland at 16, uneducated, worked as a janitor, cleaned floors and toilets for a living, raised my mother, who raised me, lived a dignified life, owned his own home, died debt-free. So I stand on his shoulders and on my mother's shoulders. So what they're worried about, what I'm worried about, is the 16-year-old version of me. Is he going to have the same opportunity I've had? Because now there's a lot of luck thrown in there, but I'm an average guy who was a probation officer's aide, wanted to be a policeman, and, it all worked out for me. But does it work out for the next 18-year-old version of me? That's the question.
4: Well, and so what's the answer? I mean, your grandfather, that is the American dream, essentially, isn't it? Is that dream still alive, do you think, for the next generation?
2: Well, back in my grandfather's time, from World War II to 1970, the average house in America was three times the average income. Today, it's about eight times, but it's about 16 times an average custodian's income, which means half of Americans can't afford to buy a home. Mm-hmm. A third of Americans, if they had a $400 emergency bill, they'd struggle to pay it.
3: And that's really interesting, isn't it? Because what happens in America, you often see that happening eventually in the UK. So what problems or worries that you're seeing in the US do you think will start to spread here in the UK?
2: Well, we have to remind ourselves, Leah, that the people haven't changed, the system changed. People became economic units. The relationship between money and humanity has changed. So it's the system that changed, not the people. The people in America are great and they're hopeful. And this film is hopeful and this film is entertaining and this film has great music. Like America has great music and great people and is hopeful. But if we don't fix the system, then half of English people, half of Irish people, half of Americans can't afford to own a home. How do you expect to hold communities together?
1: Some updates to bring you from the Monaco prosecutor. You may remember an explosion going off on Monday that injured a Ukrainian tycoon, Vadim Yermolaev, his wife and his son. Well, Interpol has now named the suspect in that bombing. Links to Russia. They identify her. They say that she was dressed as a man, but her name is Anastasia Berezovska. She's a 39-year-old woman from Ukraine. She is now subject to a red notice from Interpol. So she was born in Ukraine, has dark hair, speaks German, has a tattoo possibly of a snake on her right arm. So quite a lot of detail coming out here. Also to say that she used a remote control to detonate the device and then escaped the scene in a car with a German license plate. They think, as I was saying, she was around 30, last official residence in Germany. And that the work, they also say significantly, they don't think was just of one person. So clearly think a wider network was involved. But some more quite specific details emerging to do with that explosion in Monte Carlo earlier.

license plate. They think, as I was saying, she was around 30, last official residence in Germany, and that the work, they also say significantly, they don't think was just of one person. So clearly think a wider network was involved, but some more quite specific details emerging to do with that explosion in Monte Carlo earlier this week. You're watching Sky News Today. Coming up, 4 months since his death, Iran...

0: Now, mourners in Iran are preparing for the funeral of the former supreme leader, Ali Khamenei, who was killed at the start of the war with the United States. Well, it comes as Tehran warns the US and Israel not to attack during the period of mourning. Our defence and security analyst, Michael Clark, is here in the studio with me. Very good morning. Thank you for shuttling quickly between our other studio and here. Why is this funeral only taking place now?
1: Well, Sam, I think they're waiting for their moment. And the moment, of course, is while America is celebrating its 250th anniversary on the 4th of July. Yes. And so here is a big event that the Iranians are staging while the Americans are staging theirs. And the message, you know, is pretty clear. You may be celebrating 250 years of the United States. We have 3,000 years of culture. And this the funeral itself will be more easy to pass off as something that the Americans don't dare interfere with, nor the Israelis. It'd be very unusual to think that they would do that. And so the body has been in the Hosseinia, in the sort of the presidential zone. It goes to the Masala Grand Mosque, and then the Ayatollah is on a sort of a city tour. Mm-hmm. So he's going to go to a number of cities in Iran and Iraq. And that's interesting. I mean, it's going to be a sort of whirlwind tour because he represents he's the spiritual head of the Shia peoples of Islam. And again, what the Iranians are demonstrating is that, you know, we are a regionally important power. Our spiritual power is as great as our political power. And so, this is going to be a big grand funeral. It will take some time. The airspace has been closed. Roads have been closed. They've taken a lot of security.

0: security precautions for this. And it's a demonstration to the world that we're still here and we're performing our normal spiritual functions in the way you'd expect us to.
1: Yes. And as you say, coinciding with the July the 4th celebrations in the United States, where are we with the negotiations between the US and Iran? And you know, we don't see, I mean, we never see the new supreme leader, do we? I mean, who are these negotiations taking place with?
0: No, I mean, Mojtaba, I mean, he is up and functioning. We don't see him, but he seems to be functioning. And the fact is that people are speaking on his behalf now, and you know, some key figures in the regime are now, you know, being more evident. And this clearly is a very hardline regime. So they're negotiating with the Americans, and it's a 60-day negotiation, suspension of the ceasefire for 60 days. It'll go on much longer than that. And in reality, they're negotiating about the Strait of Hormuz, which was not a problem before the war. And the Iranians now know they've got the whip hand on the Strait of Hormuz. It won't go back to the way it was, whatever happens, never completely. And so if the Americans could reopen the Strait of Hormuz reasonably satisfactorily, they'd regard that as a pretty good outcome. And everything else that they thought this war was about, particularly nuclear issues, go into an endless negotiation. So we're back where we were in 2015. So it won't be an easy process. And as we say, does it end happily? No, but happily it does end.
1: Yeah. I suppose being philosophical about it is the only way that we can be at the moment. Michael, thank you very much. Time to have a look at the weekend's weather.
2: You're looking happy.
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1: Well, temperatures are back on the rise this weekend as heatwave conditions develop again. It will be cooler, cloudier and breezier towards the northwest. There will be some rain there at times. Cloudy skies will bring outbreaks of rain to western parts of Ireland, Northern Ireland, Cumbria and western Scotland. But further south across England and Wales will be dry with sunny spells, very warm as well in the southeast. Pollen counts, though, are going to be high or indeed very high in some places where it is hot and dry. So perhaps it's no bad thing to be under the cloudier skies further north and west. Wettest across County Antrim and Dumfries and Galloway into the evening. It stays cloudy and damp in the north and the west tonight with some heavy rain for northwest Scotland. Cloud will increase across Wales and southwest England, bringing with it patchy drizzle and hill fog. But it will be a mild night with clear skies for central and eastern England. The north-south divide continues on Saturday. Cloudier, breezier, wetter in the north, while south is drier, sunnier and warmer.
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1: You're watching Sky News. Coming up, Andy Burnham pledges to stick to Labour's manifesto, but he does insist that there is room for movement on tax. More on that for you and the rest of the day's news coming up at 11.

0: This is Sky News Today. It is 11 o'clock. I'm Samantha Washington with your headlines. The PM in waiting, Andy Burnham, says that he will stick by Labour's 2024 general election manifesto as he reveals where he stands on tax and defence. Breaking news, Monaco authorities say that their main suspect in a bomb attack in the principality is a Ukrainian woman who disguised herself as a man. Also ahead, Venezuela's Delcy Rodriguez defends the government response to the deadly twin earthquakes in her first news conference since taking office. Iran prepares for a multi-day funeral for the country's supreme leader who was killed at the start of the Iran war in February. Fake cash comeback. Sky News investigates how police hunt for those who are suspected of selling counterfeit currency. Plus, is Taylor and Travis's love story getting a fairy tale ending? Speculation mounts that the singer is about to marry her prince. Very good morning. The PM in waiting has finally broken his silence on key issues, including tax, welfare and defence. Andy Burnham says that he will stick by Labour's 2024 general election manifesto. It's one of the first times since being elected MP for Makerfield 2 weeks ago that he has spoken about his position on government policy. Let's take a listen.
1: I stick by the manifesto and the promises that it made, so let me be absolutely clear about that. But there is some room within that manifesto for movement on tax. So if you take business rates, for instance, I believe there is a case for higher business rates on warehouses and the major developments we see on the outskirts of our cities so that we can cut business rates for pubs, and I've proposed a 20% cut, and lift some high street businesses out of business rates altogether.
0: Let's bring in our political correspondent, Amanda Acas. Morning, Amanda. A little bit of a glimmer, I suppose, of the direction of some of his policies without the detail. Firstly, your analysis on that, but also, I suppose, some sort of reflection on if he's going to stick to the Labour election manifesto, what that may or may not tell us about his desire to potentially call a snap election.
2: Yes, so there's a lot of scrutiny over his words in this interview because he really hasn't been answering questions from journalists since he was elected MP for Makerfield. He gave his speech on Monday in Manchester where he set out the broad direction of what an Andy Burnham premiership would look like, but he didn't take questions from journalists, and this is his first broadcast interview since then, and clearly, he is going to become our next Prime Minister. It seems almost completely certain at this point, without a contest, barring any dramatic last-minute interventions. And as a result, we won't have a national situation where he will be challenged on all of these different questions in the way you might normally expect when someone is about to become Prime Minister. So I think the most interesting issues raised there in that interview were about the questions surrounding the public finances, because we know that he has a lot of big expensive items to find the money to pay for, including £4.7 billion within the defence investment plan. He was asked about this and he confirmed that he didn't know the full details of what was in the plan or what he would have to find the money for ahead of its announcement by the government this week. But he said he took full responsibility to fully meet the requirements in order to pay for it. And he said the country would have to face up to its responsibilities on this as well. He's also previously talked about the biggest national programme of council house building since the Second World War. He's talked about taking more public control over utilities and other infrastructure corporations. And this is something which could also cost a great deal of money. Now, He's previously talked about cutting welfare in order to pay for defence, but when asked about that, he said he wanted to avoid crude cuts which slash the benefits that people receive, saying that that wasn't the right way to go about it. Instead, what he wants to do is look at a more long-term, holistic approach, really focusing on ensuring young people have a pathway out of school into technical education and apprenticeships, so there are fewer young people who are signed off work from mental health issues. And by doing that would improve growth and reduce the number of people who are on benefits as a result. In the long term, yes, it should come up with those savings, but in the short term, that's not going to be an easy fix. So I think it was interesting as well when he was asked about his own record of financial management, and he seemed quite stung by some of the criticism of him, which was mainly prompted by comments he made about not being in hock to the bond markets, comments he has since rowed back on. But he talks about the fact that he is someone who has had rock-solid finances in Manchester, and he successfully ran the Department of Health during the New Labour years, and insisted that he wouldn't be undisciplined with the public finances, which is something that I think is an important message that he wants to get across to both the public and also the bond markets.
3: Amanda, thank you. Authorities in Monaco say that their main suspect in a bomb attack in the principality is a Ukrainian woman who disguised herself as a man. 39-year-old Anastasia Berezovska has been named as the suspect by Interpol, who have put a notice out for her arrest. A Ukrainian-born sanctioned oligarch was believed to have been the target of that parcel bomb blast on Monday evening. Venezuela's acting president has hit out at critics who have accused the government of being too slow to respond to last week's earthquakes, claiming in her first news conference since taking office that the media has stirred up anti-government sentiment. Those in the hardest hit areas say that a lack of government search and rescue support left them scouring for survivors alone with their bare hands. Residents have also claimed badly constructed buildings contributed to the disaster.
4: The following day, the state was militarized precisely to restrict access and allow search and rescue specialists to carry out their work. The first narrative concocted in the media was everyone should go down to La Guaira to cause chaos to hinder the search and rescue efforts.
3: Now, Ukraine is holding a day of mourning after another round of overnight attacks on the country. It comes after at least 30 people were killed in a major Russian attack on the capital earlier this week, which officials described as a night of horror. Tom Watling is a journalist living in Kyiv and describes the atmosphere in the capital at the moment.
5: Last night, according to local Ukrainian media, was the most amount of people in Kyiv that have ever gone to the shelter. So I think at the moment, everyone is focusing on, okay, let me be safe. Ballistic missiles, and I speak from personal experience, are a terrifying thing to hear. Let's be safe and try and get through the summer, and then, you know, then we just have to go into the winter. So I think I don't want to overstate how upset people are. It is upsetting, but I think that it's very difficult for them at the moment to try and push on.
3: Now, Iran is preparing for the funeral of its former supreme leader, Ali Khamenei, who was killed at the start of the Iran war in February this year. The Ayatollah's casket is currently lying on display in Tehran. That's to allow religious leaders and officials to pay their respects to the former supreme leader and other members of his family who were also killed in the strike. The funeral is expected to take place tomorrow, and it will last a number of days. Let's bring in our defence and security analyst, Michael Clark, now. Hello, Michael. It's going to last for several days. The casket is going to be moving around Iran and Iraq, from what you're telling me. Why is it happening now, so many months after he was killed?
6: Yeah, I think they've chosen their moment, Sam, because this is the weekend of United States' 250th anniversary, 4th of July celebrations. So I think the timing is not accidental. This is a good moment for them, for the Iranians, to show that they are observing their full state and religious responsibilities. And while America is celebrating 250 years of its existence, the Iranians will be reminding the world that they have
3: 3,000 years of civilization,
6: grand culture, wonderful culture. So that won't be lost on anybody. And so the lying in state has started already, and the body is moved to the Grand Masala Mosque, from where Death to America can be heard most Fridays in the Friday prayers. And then, as you said, I mean, the body's going on a sort of whistle-stop tour of cities, both in Iran and Iraq, because, I mean, he was the spiritual leader of the Shia Islamic peoples. And this is also is Iran showing that their influence in the region is still what it was. They're not in any way, as it were, deterred from going through the normal process that they would go through in this case. And they'll make the most of it politically with a funeral that will last several days and will take account of a number of Iranian and some Iraqi cities.
3: Now, as you mentioned there, July the 4th celebrations in the United States. Where are we with the negotiations with Iran?
6: Well, they go on. The ceasefire was extended for another 60 days. So that 60-day period is a period of negotiation. I'm sure it'll go beyond the 60 days. In reality, the negotiations are mainly about the Strait of Hormuz, I mean, how to keep them open. The Americans have got things that they have said about the nuclear program that the Iranians are running and what happens to Iran's nuclear enriched uranium. I mean, they have about 9,000 kilos of uranium, of which 450-odd are highly enriched, but they've got about 9,000 in total. So they've got a lot of uranium, and they still have facilities. I mean, the bombing of last year of the three big sites didn't eliminate the whole program. I mean, President Trump said immediately it's totally obliterated. It absolutely wasn't. And quite a lot of the stuff, although it's buried underground, survived because it was buried very, very deep. So one of the problems that the Americans have is that they don't really know how long it would take Iran to reconstitute its enrichment and nuclear weapon processes. Probably not so long. We're probably talking of a couple of years, 2 or 3, 4 years, depending on whether they get help from outside, say from Russia or from North Korea. So the Americans have got a real problem. They certainly won't solve it in a deal inside 60 days, I can promise you that. So this process will go on for quite a long time. And in reality, where are we? We're back to where we were in the nuclear deal of 2015, yeah, but in slightly worse circumstances.
3: Yes.
6: And then in 2015, the Strait of Hormuz wasn't a problem to anybody.
3: Excellent.
6: Now it's a problem to everybody.
3: Okay, Michael, thank you very much. Now, locals in Cuba have criticised the United States and President Donald Trump for making life there harder. Conditions are tough, with essentials a scarcity due to the US-imposed fuel blockade. Yelda Hakim has more.
7: The first thing you notice about Havana isn't the crisis. It's life. Children play in the streets. Neighbors gather outside their homes. A bride and groom glide past in a classic American car. For a moment, the city feels almost untouched. But look a little closer, and another picture emerges.
8: All over the city and in every neighborhood, you see these piles and piles of rubbish. It's because the waste collection system is struggling in this country and there is a fuel shortage, which means the rubbish trucks can't come and collect this. They used to be able to every few days. Now I'm being told that this could sit here for up to a month. And residents are worried. They're worried that they're living amongst rats and mosquitoes and this could cause a disease. The stench also hits you quite hard.
7: Anna is 72 years old. She's lived here for more than 30 years. Now her day revolves around electricity. When the power returns, often for little more than an hour, she has just enough time to pump water, charge her phone, and cook before the lights go out again.
9: Wow, no electricity.
7: She blames the U.S. embargo.
10: Claro, si tiene la culpa.
11: Yes, of course it's Donald Trump's fault, because he doesn't allow fuel into the country. He's sanctioning all the countries that are trying to help us. Businesses are afraid, so what happens? The items that we need to come into the country don't arrive.
7: Across Havana, the same strain is visible inside the city's hospitals. Medicines are scarce, equipment is aging. Dr. Roberto Balmaceda Manent has been caring for patients for almost 5 decades. He told us he's never known conditions this difficult. Still, he says his patients need him.
12: We're able to work, but given the challenges we resolve on a daily basis, we have to rely on Cuban ingenuity. The experience of our doctors working here has led to innovations and solutions to ensure that we can provide the necessary treatment for patients.
7: The pressure is felt in the markets too. Prices keep rising. Customers have less to spend. New Yorker, a trader, tells us people buy only what they absolutely need.
13: Are people coming and are they able to buy your products?
14: We have a fair number of customers, but it has dropped off. It's tough because with businesses closed, people aren't buying. But people are buying food every day because they can't keep anything cool. We always sell something.
7: The government blames decades of U.S. sanctions. Critics blame years of economic mismanagement. For ordinary Cubans, the consequences are impossible to escape. Yalda Hakim, Sky News, Havana.
3: Now to a warning from police that those who use cash should pay extra attention to their banknotes. That's because they could, in fact, be worthless. Despite the big shift to card payments, a huge number of fake notes are being circulated, even being sold on social media. Our correspondent, Shingi Mariki, reports.
15: Fake cash is on the rise.
16: So the time is now 10:25 and you're being placed under arrest for...
15: With police on the hunt for those suspected of selling it.
16: It was counterfeit currency.
17: This is fake money that's been seized by the police. It's imported from abroad, usually from China, then labelled as prop money before it's shipped into the country and sold online.
15: To show how easy it is to find, we saw someone selling what appeared to be fake cash on TikTok within a couple of minutes of looking.
16: You've been connected to the possession and importation of counterfeit sterling banknotes.
15: The City of London Police have a special unit dedicated to tracking down the suspected criminals behind pages like that one.
18: You got anything else in the pocket?
17: We've just seen the police arrest a man on suspicion of selling thousands of pounds worth of fake cash. It was a surprise operation and they've caught him completely unaware.
16: Do you have any questions why you've been arrested? Or do you
17: understand the offence? So the police are now searching the suspect's car. They're trying to see what else they can understand about them and maybe see if there's any more fake cash in the vehicle.
19: Can I see the serial numbers on these?
17: Do you know whether the cash is counterfeit yet?
19: Not yet, we have to get examined.
17: Yeah.
18: Hard to say, fine.
19: They can be so convincing. Yeah. Notes that we'll have to get it checked out properly to find out if it is, but it's been seized for now and we'll make sure we get the checks done.
17: Yeah.
15: While the money found in the suspect's car was real, he was taken to custody and later released on bail, while the police continued to gather information on how he was able to allegedly smuggle fake notes into the country.
17: Why would you sell counterfeit cash, particularly in a cashless economy now?
20: I mean, it's cash. It's still a massively valuable commodity. So that's why there's still huge value in it for organised crime groups. So we're seeing it more. It's being pushed on social media, whether it's just adverts which take you into things like Telegram, where you can then be redirected. We're seeing it quite openly sold on places like eBay, Alibaba. We've even had reports of it somehow turning up on places like Vinted.
15: The value of recovered fake notes dropped from £10 million in 2019 to £2 million in 2024. That's because more robust banknotes were introduced, old paper designs were withdrawn, and more people moved to electronic payments. But that figure almost doubled last year to £4 million.
21: So the Bank of England's always putting very sort of strong security features on our notes. Unfortunately, some criminals have found a way to copy some of those security features. In a few years, we'll have notes with animals and even stronger security features.
17: Yeah, there's a lot going on with that £20 note that people might not know about.
21: It looks like a beautiful piece of art, but there's a lot of science buried in it. One of the sort of favourite ways that I like checking a note is looking at the holographic figure at the bottom. And if
17: this
21: you
17: one
21: see,
17: here,
21: yeah. Yeah, this one here. So right at the bottom, if you hold it there, it spells out 20. If I tilt it, it moves and says pounds. Counterfeiting, it's not a victimless crime. And sometimes it's the people who are most vulnerable who are left with the counterfeit notes.
0: TikTok, eBay, Telegram and Vinted say they don't allow the sale of counterfeit money and they use a range of measures to remove any content that breaches their rules. Alibaba were also contacted for comment. Counterfeiting is an evolving form of crime that's existed almost as long as our currency has, which is why so much work is being put into preventing it. Shingi Mayorike, Sky News.
3: Just a reminder of our breaking news this hour. Some more information being released by authorities in Monaco connected to the parcel bomb explosion that took place outside one of the apartment blocks on Monday evening, seriously injuring Ukrainian oligarch, his wife and son. Well, Interpol and Monaco authorities have released a photograph there of the suspect, who interestingly was dressed as a man, but they believe to be a woman, called Anastasia Berezovska, who is Ukrainian-born. They think that she was travelling to and from the scene of the crime in a German-plated car. They also go on to say that they don't believe she was working alone. So while she is the suspect that is being sought by, her arrest is sought by authorities in Monaco, they believe that she is part of a wider network, but a red notice is in place for her being sought there by Monaco authorities. You're watching Sky News Today. Coming up, I don't know about you, but there are an awful lot of people excited about Taylor Swift's nuptials. We'll have more details to the extent that we know them coming up next.

0: Well, in New York, the stage is set. The NDAs are signed. Taylor Swift is due to marry NFL star Travis Kelce in the showbiz wedding of the century. All eyes are on Madison Square Garden. That is where the pair are rumoured to be hosting their nuptials. Aerial shots there. Hundreds of people reportedly turned up for a dress rehearsal last night. Several famous faces have been spotted around the city. Here is our NBC News correspondent, Emily Ikeda, who has more on what could be the wedding of the century.
1: Between the Swifties circling and hoping for intel and the crews making the final touches, you can see trucks going in and out of the loading dock behind me. MSG is buzzing with excitement. You can only imagine what it looks like on the inside right now. A source tells us that they are actually building a castle for the big party that is expected to bring some 1,100 people. An internal police memo indicates that that party will run from about 5:30 p.m. to 2 a.m., according to a source familiar with the matter. This is just one of a whole host, a flurry of events that the NYPD is closely tracking this holiday week. And another possible Easter egg a lot of Swifties are talking about is, remember, Taylor Swift loves July 4th. She's famously hosted Independence Day parties with some of her famous friends like Gigi Hadid and Selena Gomez at her Rhode Island home, but perhaps this will be her most epic and memorable party yet. And also, an invited guest tells us that they are expecting to have several performances from different artists, including Stevie Nicks. Remember that shirt that Taylor Swift wore courtside at one of the Knicks games in the finals during the NBAs as she made waves at her appearance there? It's all coming together.
0: Well, let's look at the weather closer to home.
2: I hope we haven't forgotten anything.
3: Travel insurance. I tick that box.
2: Yeah, but remember what you forgot last year.
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0: Temperatures are back on the rise this weekend. Heatwave conditions are developing again. It will be cooler, cloudier and breezier towards the northwest, though, with rain there at times. Cloudy skies are going to bring outbreaks of rain to western parts of Ireland, Northern Ireland, Cumbria and western Scotland. But further south across England and Wales, it's going to be dry with sunny spells, very warm in the southeast. Pollen counts will be high or very high where it's hot and dry. So perhaps it's no bad thing to be under the cloudier skies.
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0: You're watching Sky News. Coming up, 1 week on from the devastating earthquakes in Venezuela, we'll be hearing from the Red Cross about the relief effort.

0: Now, Venezuela's acting president has defended her government's response to last week's earthquake. Delcy Rodriguez has said that the criticism was politically motivated. It comes after she confirmed that the number of deaths from those two earthquakes has now risen to more than 2,500. Joining me now is Global Response Manager at the British Red Cross, David Foster. David, good morning to you. I presume that you are managing things from back in the UK where you are. What are you hearing from teams on the ground?
1: Yeah, what we're hearing from our teams at the moment is just that it's still an incredibly challenging operating environment. You know, we've still got massive damage to communications infrastructure, to road infrastructure, power, and it's providing a lot of problems still, even at this stage, a week on. But having said that, we were able to mobilise very, very quickly. We've had Venezuelan Red Cross staff and volunteers providing search and rescue support, as we saw a lot of those images, particularly yesterday, with a man being pulled from the rubble after 8 days. You know, we've been able to do a lot of that search and rescue support over the last week. Also providing emergency shelters, so those that have lost homes have been able to be housed very quickly in these emergency temporary shelters, where we can also provide things like psychosocial support for those who need to deal with the trauma of what they're going through. Also to be reunified with loved ones. You know, there's a lot of people that are still separated from people, and we've received thousands of requests for support to do that. We're also set up a field hospital, which has been able to provide support to those who have been injured in the earthquake, but also those who've been injured in the search, you know, looking for loved ones in the rubble. And also those that are injured that are staff and volunteers of aid agencies such as ours. You know, they've been able to keep those guys up and running who've been working tirelessly, you know, now for over a week, which try and find people there. And so, you know, what we're sort of very grateful for and wanted to thank people was the support that we've received already here in the UK. And that's why we've launched a new appeal through the Disasters Emergency Committee to, you know, if for anyone that's able to support further and to continue to provide that help.
0: And David, you mentioned there that somebody was miraculously pulled out 8 days after those twin earthquakes. The chances of more people being pulled out alive, do you think, is remote?
1: Well, clearly, as the time passes, you know, that chance becomes more remote. But we have to keep trying and we have to keep going, which is, as I say, why we've been so grateful for that support so far. And what we need to continue to do is to make sure we're responding to needs right across the spectrum. So not just through that search and rescue effort, but also providing, you know, water and sanitation help. There's a real shortage of clean water starting to occur. So we need to help to provide that. Also, as we go forward and as markets maybe start to become up and running a little bit more, we can start to provide cash assistance to people, which is really, really important in these kind of crises. It means that they're not only already benefiting from the emergency supplies that we can provide, like shelter kits, hygiene kits, tarpaulins, those kind of things that you can imagine that you need, as well as food and water. But also they can have a choice then to get what they need for themselves and their families. So, you know, we do need to continue the things like search and rescue. It's really important not to give up hope. And we've seen the, you know, incredible resilience of the Venezuelan people and of those first responders. But we also have to provide support right across the range of needs that are still there.
0: And working alongside the local search and rescue and local emergency responders, how are you finding that? Is that a collaboration that is working well?
1: Yeah, I mean, it's something that's extremely important in these kind of crises. You know, any country would find it very difficult to respond to twin earthquakes like this. They're so close together, such high scale. And so the damage that's created and the response needs are absolutely vast. And so working with other agencies, working with government, working with staff and volunteers across the piece is really, really important. And within the Red Cross, you know, that's something that is our strength. We have the Venezuelan Red Cross staff and volunteers there who are able to respond immediately. You can also see in those images yesterday from the search and rescue, people from the Mexican Red Cross, the Colombian Red Cross, you know, and there's people coming from all over the world as we speak to continue to offer support in all those various areas that I've suggested. So, you know, we'll continue to do that as the British Red Cross. You know, we've already made a really significant financial contribution, and we've also offered expertise across a range of areas that we're preparing to send now as well. And so, again, it's only really through the help of those people going to that DEC website, going to the British Red Cross website, that are providing that financial support that allows us to be able to respond so quickly. And yeah, coordination is a huge part of being able to do that.
0: In these terrible circumstances, you really see the value and the need for sniffer dogs with this particular type of mission. Are there enough of them?
1: Yeah, I mean, at this stage, we have to work as quickly as we can and with what we have. And so, yeah, thankfully, we do have all of that additional support. Also, the support from the search and rescue teams nationally, and from those search and rescue teams that are coming from various aid agencies and from the Red Cross. You know, it's very, very challenging in these circumstances. The sniffer dogs will be able to add a certain value, but you know, at this stage, it's about trying to get as much, not just that kind of, you know, additional specialist support, but also all of the basic needs in country, and be able to respond, you know, as quickly as we can.
0: And have any of the efforts been hampered? I've been reading reports about fairly widespread looting.
1: You know, as I say, there are lots of things that you're going to have to deal with in situations like this. It's

0: here and try and help provide the immediate needs. The other thing is conducting those needs assessments, you know, making sure we know, you know, what it is that people want and where, and so that we can get that there as quickly as possible. So, you know, what I've been seeing has been, you know, really remarkable, and we look forward to continuing to provide support to that.
1: Really good to talk to you. Thank you for your time on Sky News. Now, Andy Burnham is expected to be the next Prime Minister, but what are his plans for cutting welfare spending? And where does he sit on the warfare versus welfare argument? Here's our Deputy Political Editor, Sam Coates, with the first of these special reports on the changes that we might see Andy Burnham make.
2: We will reduce the welfare bill in a way that is fair and lasting and helps people move forward.
3: What are Andy Burnham's plans for welfare? Soon, he'll be walking up this street, heading to the door of number 10. He's already said that welfare reform is going to be a top priority, but his plans will mean doing things very differently than how they're done at the moment.
4: You can't batter them with sanctions towards work.
5: For people who can't work, there is no case for reducing their benefits.
6: There's a good version of benefit reform.
3: The cuts first approach of Keir Starmer was rejected by Andy Burnham last year, and he has been squeamish about sanctions for benefits claimants in the past.
5: It's going to be, again, something that I will do in a different way to the usual way that it's done down here in Westminster. You often will get an approach, you know, calls in newspapers for people to be tough on benefits.
3: But with a hard-nosed chief of staff, where will they end up? We've spoken to those who've been working with him to find out more.
7: Do you think the welfare budget's too high?
8: I do think it is too high. I don't think it is sustainable. I think there are actually three ways in which you reduce the bill. You can cut the amount that people are given, you can reduce who is eligible for it, or you can get people into work. And I'd say that the answer is the third. You get people into work.
3: This year, over £350 billion will be spent on welfare, with almost half of that on pensioners. The number of people on unemployment benefits, particularly among the young, has been rising recently. And for the middle-aged, things haven't recovered to pre-pandemic levels. But despite constant talk of a booming welfare cost, working age and child benefits are not that much higher as a percentage of GDP than in the early 2000s. So what is Burnham's solution?
2: We need a complete rethink of how we support the next generation to succeed. And we will answer the call from the mayors for devolution of employment support.
3: This will involve bypassing the Treasury, a two-decade source of frustration for Andy Burnham, and rewire the top of Whitehall, led by a senior cabinet minister. He is, I'm told, absolutely evangelical about this in his discussions with Whitehall officials. He wants to push control of housing and welfare, skills, all the way down to local councils and mayors.
9: So it's not going to be easy, not least because, you know, about 40% of England, for example, isn't covered by mayors. And in other parts of the country, mayors are still quite a young phenomenon. So we are going to have to couple this with a big transfer of expertise from Westminster Whitehall and kind of creating those teams of people from health, education, skills and DWP working together with local councils and mayors.
3: This doesn't sound like a two-year project. This sounds closer to a 10-year project.
9: I think this is a 10-year project, but I think that's why Mr. Burnham was right to say that it is going to take a bit of time to turn around this oil tanker.
3: But moving the decision out of this postcode doesn't lower the bills.
10: I think it is difficult to bring down the benefits bill without looking at entitlements, eligibility and need, and a real reform package will have to look across that. What we need to do, compared to the debacle earlier in the Parliament, is think about the benefits we're paying and why. There are some benefits paid to compensate for the costs of being disabled. Are those working well? Are those actually going to people who face higher costs? There are some benefits that are paid to incentivise work, and we need to look at the structure of those.
3: So what could he do? Mental health support from employers is a nailed-on plan. His new chief of staff has pushed removing free bus passes and TV licences from pensioners in the past. Meanwhile, removing disability benefits, known as PIP, from the under-30s will be a more difficult sell.
8: If you just cut the support people have, it pushes them into destitution and precarity. It makes it very hard for them to engage in the labour market. If you basically narrow the number of people that get support, that often tends to be quite arbitrary. And you

0: get those edge examples where someone desperately needs it and then they're just left to languish.
1: But saving money elsewhere in the benefit bill has already been ruled out. He's taking off the table changes to the triple lock. What do you think of that?
2: I think it's a big mistake. The triple lock is not just about how generous do we want to be to pensioners, but also about what's a sensible way to get there. In terms of generosity, there are still pensioners in poverty and we should be very worried about them, but the triple lock has not proved to be an effective anti-poverty mechanism.
1: One in four voters think we spend too much money on welfare. And with pressures on spending, particularly for defence, Andy Burnham is going to have to tackle this area. But all of this will be a tough sell to his MPs. As one ally of Andy Burnham put it to me, I am more welfare than warfare.
3: Now, the new Labour brand might be getting back together around Andy Burnham's cabinet table, but some women have other thoughts. Sky's podcast, Electoral Dysfunction, received this message from a senior Labour figure.
4: A senior woman in the party, unprompted, has messaged me about what we've just been talking about. I just want to read it. Andy Burnham may be excited about the prospects of reuniting his old pals from 2007 cabinet. That's James Purnell, the Chief of Staff, Douglas Alexander, who is the Scottish Secretary at the moment, and the Miliband bros, not so much getting the band back together as reuniting the old football team. But in the process, he's also reopening pretty deep scars for the women who served in cabinet in that period and feel they were not respected in that environment. But if he ends up replacing two of the women in big offices of state with two brothers and essentially running the inner circle of government as an old pals reunion, then this could begin to bite him with the women in the party and with women more generally.
5: I think that just exemplifies the mood. That just exemplifies the mood I'm talking about.
3: You're watching Sky News Today. Coming up, in her wife era, Taylor Swift is expected to tie the knot with sports star Travis Kelce at Madison Square Gardens today.

0: Now the countdown is on as the multi-Grammy award-winning pop star Taylor Swift is due to marry her NFL star Travis Kelce in the wedding, they say, of the century. All eyes are on Madison Square Garden, where the pair are rumoured to be hosting their nuptials. Well, hundreds of people reportedly turned up for what was thought to be a dress rehearsal last night. Several famous faces have been spotted around the city. Fans are even making the journey across land and sea and sky just to catch a glimpse of the celebrity couple. We're joined now by one of those fans, Alison Romero, who is flying from London to New York later today. Alison, really good to see you this morning on Sky News. I know that you're going out to the United States. You're not going to Madison Square Garden. Are you going for something else?
1: Yes, I'm going for other concerts. A lot of what I do is I follow artists around on their tours. I follow Taylor, Harry Styles, Louis Tomlinson. So this time I'm going to see Louis Tomlinson, but it'll be exciting to be in the same country as Taylor getting married.
0: How do you feel about her getting married? Are you excited for her? I know that you've been a fan since you were 11 years old.
1: Yes, I'm so excited. I've been a fan for 17 years, and I'm just so happy that she's found the love that she's always wanted. He seems really supportive of her, and I know that's hard to find as she's so successful, like to find a man who's not threatened by that, who's really supportive of that. And I'm just so happy for her that it feels like my best friend, my older sister, is getting married.
0: Oh, that's really cute. Have you sort of noticed the evolution of her music as she has herself grown up and gone through relationships which, you know, weren't always as happy as the one that she's in now?
1: Yeah, definitely. One of the first Taylor songs I ever heard back in 2009 was Love Story. So to see videos of her singing that song now with Travis, when the song is about finding your Prince Charming and having that happily ever after, and to see everything she's done since, all the genre shifts, all of the, you know, Album of the Year Grammys. She's done so many things, truly a once in a generation talent. And it's amazing to see her view on love change and to her to find that love that she's been writing about for decades.
0: It's unusual to be such a fan for 17 years from when you were really a little girl. What is it about her that keeps you, you know, being such a mega fan?
1: Yeah, I think two main things: how down to earth and genuine she is. All of her songs, while they may be written about her life or people she knows or things she's going through, every single song I feel like I can apply to my life. And I have a lot of friends who, it doesn't matter who she's writing about, because it feels like it's about our own personal lives. And that's why it's so relatable and you feel so connected to her. And then I think the second thing is how appreciative she is of her fans. I know fans who she's invited them to hang out with her. She sent them Christmas presents. She's gone out of her way to meet them because she cares that much to show how much she loves her fans. She followed me on my Swifty Tumblr way back in the day, and she liked some of my posts. And that was just so exciting that she took the time to be scrolling on social media and showing appreciation for fans as much as she can.
0: Yeah, she's one of the most followed people in the world, isn't she? So for her to do that is quite extraordinary. There are some critics who will say that her music gone off the boil of late, and, you know, perhaps coinciding with her finding happiness in her love life. But you don't agree?
1: No, I don't agree at all. I think she does a lot of different things on every album. On the most recent album, there's some happier pop songs, there's some sadder songs. She's been doing that since her very first album. And I think I don't think it's accurate for people to say that any man or anybody honestly influences her music that much. I think she writes about what she chooses to write about. During the pandemic, she was writing Folklore and Evermore about made-up characters and fictional things. And she kind of just does a lot of different things over the years. As women, you have to always be reinventing yourself to stay relevant, as she's spoken about. So I think it's great that she's writing happy bubblegum pop songs. I would never want her to be upset and be writing sad songs. As much as I love her sad songs, I'm very happy that the songs are happier now. And I think they're still just as incredible songs as the sad songs.
0: I mean, the way that you talk, it sounds like you really care about her as a person, almost as if she's your sister.
1: honestly, like there's a tweet that says, as long as Taylor Swift is happy, I'm happy. Like, I don't need to be happy for myself. Like, I'm just happy that she's happy. And I feel the exact same way. Like when she got engaged, seeing my reaction, my friends' reactions, like so many people just being so happy for her. Like, it honestly feels like somebody, you know, I'm sure the wedding will feel the same. And like, I often get emotional just thinking about how much she's grown over the years, how much I've grown up with her, and that she's finally done this, that she's so happy and successful. Like, I saw the Eras tour. I went to 20 shows on the Eras tour, and every show was just the most magical thing ever. I wish I could have done 20 more. I'm just so proud of her, and I'm so happy to have been a fan for so long. And I'm just so happy that she's happy and that she's gotten everything she's ever wanted and just so successful, especially seeing all of the things she's been through over the last 17 years.
0: Yeah, that's an extraordinary commitment from you. And just out of interest, are you talking to me from work, Alison? Are you wearing that T-shirt to work?
1: Yes, I'm at my job right now. I work in London, but I'm American, so I travel back and forth a bit. But yeah, I saw her. I've seen her live in America. I've seen her in London, Germany, Paris, Portugal. That might be it. But yeah, I've seen her all over.
0: Yeah, you've obviously got supportive colleagues as well. So thank you for talking to us. So, what an extraordinary phenomenon Taylor Swift is. Thank you. Now, Madonna's new album, Confessions 2, has been released today. And to mark the occasion, she threw a secret album party in London. Well, Sky's Katie Spencer went along. The question, though, on everyone's lips was, would the Queen of Pop herself be there?
2: Fabulous.
3: Fantastic. Mother's arrived.
4: Madonna is throwing a secret album party here in London. The question is, will she actually turn up?
5: I have heard from someone who knows someone that maybe she will be here, so...
4: And that's enough.
5: That's enough for me to be here.
4: It's 9 p.m. and I'm off to see Madonna, I think. Because the thing about Madonna is she doesn't just launch albums, she builds myth.
6: I've got to get up for work at 6. She'll turn up. Towards, I reckon, about, I'm going for 11 midnight.
4: So I have to say, I was excited, but if I'm honest, a little bit confused when I got this email last week, which nobody I knew seemed to get. It said gay dating app Grindr was a sponsor, and it claimed to be an invite from Madonna. But will she actually be here? Yeah. What will you do if she doesn't turn up?
7: I'll still have fun. I'm here to hear
8: the record.
7: Madonna threw us a party. Like, yeah. Not everyone can say this.
8: And you must understand, mom. If mother is not coming, what do you do?
4: This is where Madonna's very late night album listening party is taking place. The thing is, nobody quite knows what it actually is. Are we getting stupidly excited about an actual appearance by Madonna? Or just the idea of an appearance? And really, there's only one artist who could get away with something like this.
9: Across 5 decades after announcing her arrival with Holiday in the early 80s, as fashions have come and gone and tastes have shifted, somehow Madonna has managed to stay on vogue. Now 67 with new music, she says she's reclaiming the dance floor. And quite frankly, who's going to tell her she can't?
4: So say I'm Madonna, I'm on stage, I come out, I do my DJ set, and with this clothes, what will you do?
10: Scream.
4: Yeah.
10: What else can you do?
4: Reinvention, provocation and unpredictability is what Madonna does best. And that's why even if it's just a small chance of her being here, you want to be in the room to see it.
11: Yeah, what time is she going to come on? It's already I'm already tired and it's 9:30.
12: The rumours are that she's going to turn up about, I don't know, 1:30 a.m. or something.
4: Yeah. So we need some stamina.
12: We do need some stamina.
13: Late for at least 5 minutes. So we have fingers crossed we're going to see her.
4: Is she a woman that you would wait any amount of time for?
13: I'll break up with my boyfriend for it. Don't tell him.
9: The Queen arrives when she decides. That's part of the deal. And with Madonna, the waiting isn't a problem, it's part of the spectacle. This lot would wait twice as long if they had to for an audience with the Queen of Pop.
14: Amazing show, I have to say. Like, she's just incredible. What a star.
15: She's still got it. She never lost it. She'll always have it. She'll always have it to the end of time.
16: Everybody get up and dance. Ah. Everyone here is a work of art. Everybody get up and dance.
4: That wasn't a comeback. That was a sweaty reminder of who runs pop. Can I go to bed now?
9: Katie Spencer, Sky News.
0: Well, Taylor Swift, Madonna, it's all happening. Now for a check on the weather.
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0: Temperatures are on the rise this weekend as heat conditions develop. However, it will be cooler, cloudier, breezier as well towards the northwest, rain as well. Cloudy skies will bring outbreaks of rain to western parts of Ireland, Northern Ireland, Cumbria and western Scotland. Further south across England and Wales, it's going to be dry with sunny spells. Very warm as well in the southeast. Pollen counts will be high or very high where it's hot and dry, so perhaps no bad thing to be under cloudier skies.
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0: This is Sky News Today. It is midday. I'm Samantha Washington with your headlines. Authorities say that their main suspect in a bomb attack in Monaco is a Ukrainian woman who has disguised herself as a man. The PM in waiting, Andy Burnham, says that he'll stick by Labour's 2024 election manifesto as he reveals where he stands on tax and defence. Venezuela's Delcy Rodriguez defends the government response to the deadly twin earthquakes in her first news conference since taking office. Iran prepares for a multi-day funeral for the country's supreme leader, who was killed at the start of the Iran war back in February. Fake cash comeback. Sky News investigates how police hunt for those suspected of selling counterfeit currency. And it looks like Taylor Swift's love story will have a fairy tale ending. It's rumored that wedding celebrations are underway in New York. A very good afternoon. We begin this hour in Monaco, where authorities say that their main suspect in a bomb attack is a Ukrainian woman who disguised herself as a man. 39-year-old Anastasia Berezovska has been named as the suspect by Interpol, who have now put out a red notice for her arrest. A Ukrainian-born sanctioned oligarch was believed to have been the target of the parcel bomb blast, which happened on Monday evening. Let's bring in our Europe correspondent, Alistair Bunkle, who joins us now. Afternoon to you, Alistair. Quite a bit of detail been put out by authorities about this woman that they are hoping to arrest. What more do we know about the circumstances of the attack and indeed motive?
1: Yeah, let me take you through some of the detail that's come out through the prosecutor today, because it's interesting and, as I say, quite detailed. 2 minutes to 9 o'clock, 8:58 on Monday evening in central Monaco, this former Ukrainian national, a construction tycoon with links to Russia, a man called Vadim Iomayalev, was walking back to his apartment block in Monaco with his wife and child. And ahead of them was someone who put a tote bag that they'd taken out of a rucksack down on the doorstep at the entrance to that apartment building. And they carried on walking, and they looked back, and as they saw the man, the target, enter the building, they remotely detonated a bomb. Now, that injured them all. It has left his wife in a very critical condition, a life-threatening condition. It's believed that Vadim Iomayalev himself is not in a critical condition, neither is the child. And immediately afterwards, the police put out some details about who they were looking for. And they described the individual as being a person of male appearance, medium height, relatively heavy build, wearing dark long-sleeve top, light-coloured shorts, a black bucket hat, and carrying a light-coloured tote bag. They then looked at a lot of CCTV at that moment and in the days leading up to it. And they noticed that someone of that appearance had done a couple of kind of reconnaissance, recce runs around there and looking as though they were sort of planning the attack itself. But then there was one day that person, that man, was not spotted, but they spotted instead a woman who was performing exactly the same kind of behaviour as the suspected man. And so it was then that they realised that it wasn't a man they were looking for. It is a woman, and they've named that woman, as you say, as Anastasia Berezovska, a 39-year-old Ukrainian. They say that they've also picked up a number plate, a German number plate, that they think was the car that she used to get there. They believe that it drove probably from Germany through Italy and other countries. They think that she has now, they're pretty confident that she has now left Monaco. They don't know where she is. There's been reports that she might have been sighted again in Germany. And there is an Interpol red notice out, which isn't the same as an international arrest warrant, but it basically means that all nations that subscribe to Interpol are instructed to arrest her on site for whatever reason if she is found.
0: So thank you very much for that update. Any further developments to that, we will, of course, keep you informed. Now, to politics. The PM in waiting has finally broken his silence on key issues, including tax, welfare and defence. Andy Burnham also says that he will stick by Labour's 2024 general election manifesto. It's one of the first times since being elected MP for Makerfield 2 weeks ago he's spoken about his position on government policy. Let's have a listen to what he actually said.
2: I stick by the manifesto and the promises that it made, so let me be absolutely clear about that. But there is some room within that manifesto for movement on tax. So if you take business rates, for instance, I believe there is a case for higher business rates on warehouses and the major developments we see on the outskirts of our cities, so that we can cut business rates for pubs, and I've proposed a 20% cut, and lift some high street businesses out of business rates altogether.
0: Our political correspondent Amanda Acas joins me now. Hello, Amanda. Him declaring that he intends to stick by Labour's election manifesto, maybe good for the markets, gives him limited room for manoeuvre, though, with how he's going to fund some of the pledges, not least the defence investment plan.
3: Well, yes, absolutely. He's going to have to find nearly £5 billion to fund the defence investment plan, although he was very clear in that interview that he would take full responsibility for doing that. And he said the country also needs to face up to its responsibilities in terms of defence. He's also talked about embarking on the biggest round of national council house building since the Second World War. That's clearly going to be costly, as well as talking about taking more public control of utilities like water companies, for example. Another issue is welfare. So previously he said that he would be prepared to cut welfare in order to fund greater defence spending. But when pushed on this, he insisted he didn't want to see crude cuts to the benefits received by vulnerable people. He insisted that wasn't going to help anyone, but instead what he wants to see is a broader, more holistic reform of the welfare system, really focused on getting young people in particular, those not in education, employment and training, back into the workplace to try and support them as individuals, stop them going on to benefits and helping to deliver economic growth. This is something he talked about during his speech on Monday, and he set out in a bit more detail yesterday explaining how he wants to ensure everyone will have a technical route open to them after the age of 16, supported in the same way that an academic route to university is currently, with apprenticeships set up. And this is all part of his devolution offering to the country. But that is a system that, in the long run, he insists, it will end up saving money and delivering economic growth to the country. But it's not something that's going to deliver him savings in the short term, certainly. Now, he says he wants to do politics differently, but still he's going to have to make the sums add up. And he insisted that in terms of tax, he would stick to the manifesto. So he won't be putting up income tax, VAT, national insurance for individuals. Clearly, Rachel Reeves had a lot of hot water after putting up national insurance for companies. I don't think he'll be revisiting that anytime soon. But he did, I think, heavily signal that he is looking at tax in the round, looking at different things he can do. As an example, he gave business rates for big warehouses, the so-called Amazon tax, which he said he would use to help pubs. More broadly, I think there is a lot of speculation that members of his team have previously been quite outspoken about the idea of a wealth tax, for example. He's talked about jobs being overtaxed compared to people's assets being undertaxed. So there is a suggestion that that's something he and his team may well be looking at, although there's a debate about amongst economists about whether that would really actually end up delivering more money to the Treasury in the end. There's also talk of perhaps reforming council tax with more of a land tax, which will look at the value of land and properties up and down the country. You could argue that that might be more disadvantageous to people in the south and London, where prices have gone up more in recent years. But I think it would be an attempt to try and increase fairness across the country. But he insists that he is someone who is disciplined with the public finances. He says he's frustrated by the sense that people believe he would be undisciplined. discipline, perhaps fueled by the fact he talked about not wanting to be in hock to the bond markets last autumn, comments that he's rowed back on since then. But he also, I think, made quite a persistent effort to defend his record in office in terms of what he described as a rock solid finances in Greater Manchester, and also during his time at the Department of Health. And I think that's a real effort to try and reassure the public and the bond markets. But the public will have the chance to ask a few more questions later on today on Reddit, the social media platform. People will be able to type in their questions directly to him. But clearly journalists have had just this one journalist has had one opportunity to ask him questions in this interview, but hopefully there'll be some more soon.
0: All right, Amanda, a very comprehensive analysis for us there. Well, on politics, there are rumours that the new Labour band might just well be getting back together around Andy Burnham's cabinet table. Good for nostalgia, but some women may have other thoughts on the matter. Sky's podcast, Electoral Dysfunction, receives this message from a senior Labour figure.
4: A senior woman in the party, unprompted, has messaged me about what we've just been talking about. I just want to read it. Andy Burnham may be excited about the prospects of reuniting his old pals from 2007 cabinet. That's James Purnell, the chief of staff, Douglas Alexander, who is the Scottish secretary at the moment, and the Miliband bros. Not so much getting the band back together as reuniting the old football team. But in the process, he's also reopening pretty deep scars for the women who served in cabinet in that period and feel they were not respected in that environment. But if he ends up replacing two of the women in big offices of state with two brothers and essentially running the inner circle of government as an old pals reunion, then this could begin to bite him with the women in the party and with women more generally.
5: I think that just exemplifies the mood. That just exemplifies the mood I'm talking about.
0: Well, you can listen to more of that if you scan the QR code on your screen right now and get more from Beth Rigby and the Electoral Dysfunction team. Now, Venezuela's acting president has hit out at critics who have accused the government of being slow to respond to last week's earthquakes. The back-to-back tremors left hundreds of buildings damaged or completely destroyed, and the number of people killed has now risen to more than 2,500. In her first news conference since taking office, Delcy Rodriguez suggested that the criticism was politically motivated.
6: The following day, the state was militarized precisely to restrict access and allow search and rescue specialists to carry out their work. The first narrative concocted in the media was everyone should go down to La Guaira to cause chaos to hinder the search and rescue efforts.
0: Well, our international correspondent, John Sparks, is here. Hello, it's always a pleasure to have you in the studio and you're not out in the field. What do you make of these comments from Delcy Rodriguez? Because she's also hitting out at international media, isn't she?
7: Yeah, local media, international media. She's sounding very defensive, quite brittle, actually. I think, you know, we've moved now into a new phase. I think the likelihood of finding survivors now in the rubble is unfortunately greatly diminished. And I think naturally people are starting to ask questions, aren't they? Mm-hmm. How did this happen? Why did this happen? Was the response good enough? And I think for a lot of people in Venezuela, the answer is absolutely no. They don't think the government provided an effective response. They didn't supply food, medicine, critically the heavy diggers that these search and rescue attempts these search and rescue missions are absolutely reliant on. They need the diggers to move the concrete, the slabs and the rest of it. That just hasn't happened. And the rescue effort, to a large degree, even now, is still dependent on civilians, on volunteers. They are digging through the rubble with their hands, with shovels, with pickaxes. They are running the shelters. They have turned a branch of McDonald's in this place called La Guaira on the coast that's been particularly badly hit. They've turned it into a clinic. They are treating 200 patients a day. You know, people are getting frustrated. They're getting angry. And it's an authoritarian state. Delcy Rodriguez is the leader of it. She runs...
0: Without much central planning being in evidence.
7: Well, I mean, they are criticized for a decade or more of economic misery. What they have done effectively is silence their critics, jail their opponents, silence the press. And you can see there that she She doesn't really like being asked tough questions by the media. I think it was quite a revealing press conference. Yes. We have seen her on state television, meeting her officials, meeting members of the military as well. But that's not carrying it for a lot of people in Venezuela.
0: Yeah, indeed. And with everything that's happened in Venezuela, with the forceful removal by the United States of Maduro,
7: yeah.
0: And as you described, their sort of parlous economic situation prior to that, it's a huge amount of instability.
7: Yeah, this only makes that more serious, and I think people are finding their voice, particularly around this. Quite interesting, we have seen images on social media of local people, expressing their anger towards members of the military, officials as well. There are images floating around online of soldiers and police officers picking through the rubble and taking things, for their own benefit. I think that's a reminder that this is a poor country. A small number of police officers have apparently been arrested for that. But there is a lot of frustration, a lot of anger out there. And I think that that's something now that Delcy Rodriguez has to manage as well. It's not just the infrastructure or the lack of it. It's the political situation as well.
0: Yeah. Thank you very much indeed, John. Meanwhile, Ukraine is holding a day of mourning after another round of overnight attacks on the country. It comes after at least 30 people were killed in a major Russian attack on the capital earlier this week, which officials described as a night of horror. Tom Watling, a journalist living in Kyiv, describes the atmosphere in the capital at the moment.
8: Last night, according to local Ukrainian media, was the most amount of people in Kyiv that have ever gone to the shelter. So I think at the moment, everyone is focusing on, okay, let me be safe. Ballistic missiles, and I speak from personal experience, are a terrifying thing to hear. Let's be safe and try and get through the summer, and then we just have to go into the winter. So I think I don't want to overstate how upset people are. It is upsetting, but I think that it's very difficult for them at the moment to try and push on.
0: Now, Iran is preparing for the funeral of its former supreme leader, Ali Khamenei, who was killed at the start of the Iran war. That was back in February of this year. The Ayatollah's casket is currently lying on display in Tehran to allow religious leaders and officials to pay their respects to the former supreme leader and, of course, other members of his family that were killed in that strike. The funeral is expected to take place tomorrow, and it will continue over a number of days. Our defence and security analyst, Michael Clark, is here with me in the studio. Hello again to you, Michael. It's not a coincidence, is it, that this funeral, being held months after he was killed, is coinciding with the Independence Day celebrations in America?
9: Yes. I mean, he was killed on the 28th of February when the bombing began from the United States and Israel. So here we are, 3 months later. And it's no coincidence that it will take place exactly on the 4th of July, American Independence Day, and in this case, the celebration of 250 years of the United States. And the message that the Iranians are giving to the world is that you can celebrate 250 years. We have 3,000 years of wonderful culture. And we're observing all the appropriate obsequies as we need to for our former leader. And, I mean, he's been lying in state. His casket is in the Grand Masala Mosque in Tehran, from where most Fridays you hear the chant Death to America at Friday prayers. And then it will go on a tour of cities in Iran and also in Iraq. And that's spiritually important, because the Ayatollah is leader of the Shia community, the Shia Muslim community. And it also shows that the Iranians are still a regional power. They have spiritual sway over the region, over the Shia Muslims in the region. And it shows that they're not frightened to have a big grand funeral. And they've said that they expect that the United States shall not interfere with this in any way, and that goes for the Israelis as well. I think that's almost certainly true. They wouldn't dare because it would be such an egregious breach of the ceasefire for an attack to take place at this moment. It would be very counterproductive, I think. So I think they're fairly sure about that. Even so, airspace has been closed, roads have been closed, a lot of preparation has been put into this. And, yeah, we'll see how it works out. But they obviously intended to overshadow in the region coverage of America's celebrations in the United States.
0: So, interestingly, while both countries, the US and Iran, are inward-looking with the things that they're doing this weekend, where are the negotiations?
9: Well, they're getting tougher. I mean, it's interesting that in relation to this funeral, Ahmed Vahidi has been seen again. He hasn't been seen for a while. He's General Ahmed Vahidi. Now, he's a very influential character in this IRGC, the Republican, the Revolutionary Guard Corps. He's very hardline. He's close to Mokhtaba, Mokhtaba. And he is he's more hardline than Ghalibaf. And he's now clearly influential. And so as the negotiations go on, there's indications from Iranian media that there is dissent inside Iran, that they're giving too much. Even though they seem to be in control of the negotiations, some of the very hardliners are saying we shouldn't even be giving what we're giving now. The United States is now on the wrong end of this. I mean, they've got 60 days to negotiate. In reality, what they seem to be negotiating is just trying to reopen more permanently the Strait of Hormuz, yes, yes. Which wasn't a problem before the war. How far they're getting on negotiating on nuclear issues isn't clear at all. And this is the sort of game that the Iranians are very used to playing. An open-ended negotiation on nuclear issues, which will go down to incredible levels of detail, and it will go on and on and on for the next couple of years. And the fact is that the Iranians have got patience, whereas the Americans in general don't have patience, and the Trump administration is extremely impatient. So they will get very frustrated by this process. But it will undoubtedly go on beyond the 60 days. And my own view of it is that, you know, the Americans lost this war on the 7th of April when they declared a ceasefire because their military had achieved all it could achieve by the 7th of April. They went on to a political tack, and that political tack has seen them produce a deal, a deal to start talking, the memorandum of understanding. And it achieves none of the objectives that the Americans said they wanted to achieve at the beginning of this war. And their room for negotiations is getting less and less. So I think the Americans are in a process of progressive surrender of their political position. And the Iranians know that. Where it will take the Americans eventually, we don't know. But somehow, President Trump has got to declare victory and leave, even though it won't be a victory at all. And what they're negotiating is the process, a form of words that will allow him to do that as he loses interest in the whole thing. And the rest of the world will be left then to deal with the consequences. And the main consequence is trying to reopen the Strait of Hormuz in something like the way it was opened before the war started.
0: Which on a hairline trigger could close again.
9: Exactly, can close at a moment's notice. The Iranians only have to say it's closed, and it will almost close. And they only have to launch one drone at one ship, and it will close until people feel that it won't happen again. So they can close it anytime they want. And that's a reality that we're going to have to live with now for the indefinite future.
0: Can I ask you to talk to me a little bit about Ukraine as well, while I've got you? We don't talk about it as much anymore because of what's been happening in the Middle East. We've seen big attacks on Kyiv, haven't we?
9: Biggest this year. Yeah, 500 drones, just under, and 74 missiles of various sorts. And this is a sort of a rage attack on Kyiv. Yulia Sviridenko, the Prime Minister of Ukraine, she said that at least 100 buildings were attacked directly, of which at least 20 were just residential buildings. And that figure has now risen to about 130 buildings and to more than 20 residential buildings. So this is clearly a strategic bombing offensive against the city of Kyiv without any particular pretense of going for military facilities. Whether the Russians think that they can achieve anything by this, we don't know. I mean, I think there's a lot of rage involved because the Ukrainians have been successful in targeting the refineries in Russia. They've caused a petrol shortage across three quarters of all the Russian regions. There is a state of emergency being declared in Crimea because of it. Petrol is unavailable in Crimea to any civilians. Can't get any. It all goes has to go to the military. So Russia is in a certain amount of trouble over this. Putin's in a certain amount of trouble. And he's doubling down. So he's trying to make the war worse for Ukraine by a strategic bombing policy. And he looks as if he's trying to frighten the Europeans into saying this war will widen to Europe unless you stop supporting Ukraine. We're in for a very dangerous couple of months, I think.
0: Yes, I mean, warnings for Poland, for example.
9: Yeah. Polish intelligence seems to have leaked. Naroki, President Naroki's intelligence seems to have leaked, deliberately or not, American intelligence information to them to say that they think the Russians may be trying to set up a false flag attack on Poland as a justification for something. And we know that the Russian has closed a lot of the borders between Russia and the Baltic states and completely closed the borders to Finland. They look as if they're asking Georgia and Kazakhstan and maybe Azerbaijan as well, we're not sure about that one, to close their borders with Russia, as if they're trying to seal Russia in. Now, that's possibly because they're planning another mobilization. And last time they declared mobilization, 750,000 men left the country. So it may be that in anticipation of that, they're trying to close their borders to stop it happening. But there's something else going on in northwestern Europe. Something else is happening in Poland and over the Baltics. And a lot of the politicians and the military there are watching very, very carefully. They're up to something. And it looks as if it's Putin preparing to double down in some way by creating incidents which make it more dangerous for Europe, which increase the cost of Europe to keep supporting Ukraine.
0: Are you alarmed?
9: Yes, in the sense that I think it's time to be vigilant. There's a British battle group up in Estonia, 1,000 troops, and they look at this all the time. And they look at what's happening in Narva, which is a city right on the edge, the Narva Bridge, the Freedom Bridge, Russia on one side, Estonia on the other. They're prepared for all eventualities, but believe me, they've gamed all this out.
0: Okay.
9: They're thinking about it. We may be closer to it than we would have liked to have thought a couple of months ago.
0: Sobering stuff, Michael. Thank you. You're watching Sky News today. Do stay with us. We think that Taylor Swift is going to be getting married later today at Madison Square Garden. We'll bring you everything we know.

0: to New York now, and the stage is set. The NDAs are signed. Taylor Swift is due to marry the NFL star Travis Kelce in the showbiz wedding of the century. All eyes are on Madison Square Garden, where the pair are rumoured to be hosting their nuptials. Well, hundreds of people reportedly turned up for a dress rehearsal there last night. Several famous faces have also been spotted around the city, although that's not terribly unusual being New York. But here is NBC News' correspondent Emily Ikeda with more.
1: Between the Swifties circling and hoping for intel and the crews making the final touches, you can see trucks going in and out of the loading dock behind me. MSG is buzzing with excitement. You can only imagine what it looks like on the inside right now. A source tells us that they are actually building a castle for the big party that is expected to bring some 1,100 people. An internal police memo indicates that that party will run from about 5:30 p.m. to 2 a.m., according to a source familiar with the matter. This is just one of a whole host, a flurry of events that the NYPD is closely tracking this holiday week. And another possible Easter egg a lot of Swifties are talking about is, remember, Taylor Swift loves July 4th. She's famously hosted Independence Day parties with some of her famous friends like Gigi Hadid and Selena Gomez at her Rhode Island home, but perhaps this will be her most epic and memorable party yet. And also, an invited guest tells us that they are expecting to have several performances from different artists, including Stevie Nicks. Remember that shirt that Taylor Swift wore courtside at one of the Knicks games in the finals during the NBAs as she made waves at her appearance there? It's all coming together.
0: Well, let's have a look at the weather here.
2: You're looking happy.
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0: Temperatures are on the rise this weekend. Heat wave conditions are going to be developing again. It's going to be a bit cooler, cloudy and breezier towards the northwest, though, with some rain there at times. Cloudy skies will bring outbreaks of rain to western parts of Ireland, Northern Ireland, Cumbria and western Scotland. But further south across England and Wales, it will be dry with sunny spells, very warm in the southeast.
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0: You're watching Sky News today. Do stay with us. We'll be looking a little more closely into what we know and indeed what we don't know about Andy Burnham's plans, should he be Prime Minister in a couple of weeks, for the economy.
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0: Andy Burnham is expected to be the next Prime Minister, but what are his plans for cutting welfare spending? And where does he sit on the warfare versus welfare argument? Well, here is our Deputy Political Editor, Sam Coates, with the first of his special reports on the changes that Andy Burnham might well make.
1: We will reduce the welfare bill in a way that is fair and lasting and helps people move forward.
2: What are Andy Burnham's plans for welfare? Soon he'll be walking up this street, heading to the door of number 10. He's already said that welfare reform is going to be a top priority, but his plans will mean doing things very differently than how they're done at the moment.
3: You can't batter them with sanctions towards work.
4: For people who can't work, there is no case for reducing their benefits.
5: There's a good version of benefit reform.
2: The cuts first approach of Keir Starmer was rejected by Andy Burnham last year, and he has been squeamish about sanctions for benefits claimants in the past.
4: It's going to be, again, something that I will do in a different way to the usual way that it's done down here in Westminster. You often will get an approach, you know, calls in newspapers for

0: working age and child benefits are not that much higher as a percentage of GDP than in the early 2000s. So what is Burnham's solution?
1: We need a complete rethink of how we support the next generation to succeed. And we will answer the call from the mayors for devolution of employment support.
0: This will involve bypassing the Treasury, a two-decade source of frustration for Andy Burnham, and rewire the top of Whitehall, led by a senior cabinet minister. He is, I'm told, absolutely evangelical about this in his discussions with Whitehall officials. He wants to push control of housing and welfare, skills, all the way down to local councils and mayors.
2: So it's not going to be easy, not least because, you know, about 40% of England, for example, isn't covered by mayors. And in other parts of the country, mayors are still quite a young phenomenon. So we are going to have to couple this with a big transfer of expertise from Westminster Whitehall and kind of creating those teams of people from health, education, skills and DWP working together with local councils and mayors.
0: This doesn't sound like a two-year project. This sounds closer to a 10-year project.
2: I think this is a 10-year project, but I think that's why Mr. Burnham was right to say that it is going to take a bit of time to turn around this oil tanker.
0: But moving the decision out of this postcode doesn't lower the bills.
3: I think it is difficult to bring down the benefits bill without looking at entitlements, eligibility and need, and a real reform package will have to look across that. What we need to do, compared to the debacle earlier in the Parliament, is think about the benefits we're paying and why. There are some benefits paid to compensate for the costs of being disabled. Are those working well? Are those actually going to people who face higher costs? There are some benefits that are paid to incentivise work, and we need to look at the structure of those.
0: So what could he do? Mental health support from employers is a nailed-on plan. His new chief of staff has pushed removing free bus passes and TV licences from pensioners in the past. Meanwhile, removing disability benefits, known as PIP, from the under-30s will be a more difficult sell.
4: If you just cut the support people have, it pushes them into destitution and precarity. It makes it very hard for them to engage in the labour market. If you basically narrow the number of people that get support, that often tends to be quite arbitrary, and you get those edge examples where someone desperately needs it and then they're just left to languish.
0: But saving money elsewhere in the benefit bill has already been ruled out. He's taking off the table changes to the triple lock. What do you think of that?
3: I think it's a big mistake. The triple lock is not just about how generous do we want to be to pensioners, but also about what's a sensible way to get there. In terms of generosity, there are still pensioners in poverty, and we should be very worried about them. But the triple lock has not proved to be an effective anti-poverty mechanism.
0: One in four voters think we spend too much money on welfare. And with pressures on spending, particularly for defence, Andy Burnham is going to have to tackle this area. But all of this will be a tough sell to his MPs. As one ally of Andy Burnham put it to me, I am more welfare than warfare.
5: Let's get some more analysis on this now. I'm joined by Lindsay Judge, Research Director at Resolution Foundation. Lindsay, good to see you this afternoon. Is it a good move from Andy Burnham to say he's going to commit to the election manifesto?
6: In terms of the triple lock?
5: Well, in terms of all of the pledges on tax and on what he will not touch, and also primarily, I suppose, committing to the fiscal rules.
6: Yeah, I mean, clearly, if Andy Burnham has a very ambitious agenda, and that goes, of course, beyond the benefits spending and the benefits structures, then he may need to look either to additional taxes or additional borrowing if he wants to stay within the fiscal rules, which he has committed to do so. I mean, I think generally speaking, you know, coming in as a prime minister without a general election, it makes tons of sense to say that you're going to stand behind a manifesto. I think what's really interesting to see is that he's changing the kind of tone of debate around social security spending in particular, and sort of making a much more kind of positive case for engagement upstream, which would reduce the benefits bill in the longer term.
5: Yeah, and just talk us through a little bit how that would work. How do you get that welfare bill down?
6: Well, I mean, fundamentally, welfare spending responds to three main things. It responds to the economic cycle, to start with. So at the moment, we have a relatively weak jobs market, so you'd expect our welfare bill to be a bit higher than usual. I mean, it's supposed to do that, right? It's supposed to respond to times and help people when times are tough. The second thing, of course,

0: is it responds to demographics. And we know that a large share of the upward pressure on welfare spending over the last 10 to 15 years has come from the rising number of pensioners, but also policy choices, most obviously the triple lock. And then the third thing that it responds to is the deterioration or the kind of conditions of the health of the population. And we know that people's health has gone down over the last 10 to 15 years. And of course, that's particularly worrying when we look at young people. So, I mean, a lot of the time, the fundamental answers to reducing benefit spending don't necessarily sit within the benefit system. They sit outside of the benefit system. And I think it's good to hear Andy Burnham talk about that sort of systems change that may be necessary in order to drive down that spending in the longer term.
1: The triple lock has been protected and treated as untouchable, hasn't it? Could this be the moment where it is looked at?
0: Well, I think the one thing that I would say is no Prime Minister, no Secretary of State wants to end the triple lock. It has got this kind of sacrosanct kind of sense in our sort of social discourse. I mean, there is a pensions commission ongoing at the moment. And in a sense, the sensible thing to say would be to give the pensions commission a responsibility to decide at what point should we end the triple lock. It's worth saying that the basic state pension is around about a third of average earnings currently. And that's about the same level that a previous pensions commission said it should reach. So there's definitely a feeling developing, I think, that it's kind of reaching a point of maturation and that it may be time to kind of pull the plug on the triple lock.
1: Interesting. It's a bold move. As you say, it has been held sacrosanct for so long. What about the potential of aligning capital gains tax with income tax?
0: Well, I mean, that's another thing that people are talking about, of course. I mean, it's true to say, of course, that in March, the Chancellor in her spring budget did manage to create £24 billion of headroom. So there's not a massive amount of pressure on spending at the moment. There's obviously defence and there's obviously some other upward pressures. But, you know, she did leave herself a pretty generous margin. So there may not be need for tax reforms. It depends really on the ambition of Andy Burnham's programmes over and above the current government.
1: Okay, really interesting talking to you, Lindsay Judge from the Resolution Foundation. Thank you very much.
0: Thank you.
1: Now to a warning from police that those who use cash should pay extra attention to their banknotes, and that is because they could, in fact, be worthless. Despite the big shift to card payments, a huge number of fake notes are being circulated. They're even being sold on social media. Our correspondent, Shingi Marariki, reports.
2: Fake cash is on the rise.
3: So the time is now 10:25 and you're being placed under arrest for having...
2: With police on the hunt for those suspected of selling it.
3: It was counterfeit currency.
4: This is fake money that's been seized by the police. It's imported from abroad, usually from China, then labelled as prop money before it's shipped into the country and sold online.
2: To show how easy it is to find, we saw someone selling what appeared to be fake cash on TikTok within a couple of minutes of looking.
3: You've been connected to the possession and importation of counterfeit sterling banknotes.
2: The City of London Police have a special unit dedicated to tracking down the suspected criminals behind pages like that one.
5: You got anything else in the pockets?
4: We've just seen the police arrest a man on suspicion of selling thousands of pounds worth of fake cash. It was a surprise operation and they've caught him completely unaware.
3: Do you have any questions why you've been arrested? Or do you understand the offence?
4: So the police are now searching the suspect's car. They're trying to see what else they can understand about them and maybe see if there's any more fake cash in the vehicle.
6: Can I see the serial numbers on these?
4: Do you know whether the cash is counterfeit yet?
6: Not yet, we have to get examined.
5: What is up on the car?
4: Hard to say, fine.
6: They can be so convincing, notes, that we'll have to get it checked out properly to find out if it is, but it's been seized for now and we'll make sure we get the checks done.
4: Yeah.
2: While the money found in the suspect's car was real, he was taken to custody and later released on bail. While the police continue to gather information on how he was able to allegedly smuggle fake notes into the country.
4: Why would you sell counterfeit cash, particularly in a cashless economy now?
7: I mean, it's cash. It's still a massively valuable commodity. So that's why there's still huge value in it for organised crime groups. So we're seeing it more. It's being pushed on social media, whether it's just adverts which take you into things like Telegram, where you can then be redirected. We're seeing it quite openly sold on places like eBay, Alibaba. We've even had reports of it somehow turning up on places like Vinted.
2: The value of recovered fake notes dropped from £10 million in 2019 to £2 million in 2024. That's because more robust banknotes were introduced, old paper designs were withdrawn, and more people moved to electronic payments. But that figure almost doubled last year to £4 million.
8: So the Bank of England's always putting very sort of strong security features on our notes. Unfortunately, some criminals have found a way to copy some of those security features. In a few years, we'll have notes with animals and even stronger security features.
9: Yeah, there's a lot going on with that £20 note that people might not know about.
8: It looks like a beautiful piece of art, but there's a lot of science buried in it. One of the sort of favourite ways that I like checking a note is looking at the holographic figure at the bottom. And if
10: this
8: you see,
10: here,
8: yeah. Yeah, this one here. So right at the bottom, if you hold it there, it spells out 20. If I tilt it, it moves and says pounds. Counterfeiting, it's not a victimless crime. And sometimes it's the people who are most vulnerable who are left with the counterfeit notes.
2: TikTok, eBay, Telegram and Vinted say they don't allow the sale of counterfeit money, and they use a range of measures to remove any content that breaches their rules. Alibaba were also contacted for comment. Counterfeiting is an evolving form of crime that's existed almost as long as our currency has, which is why so much work is being put into preventing it. Shingi Mairike, Sky News.
1: You're watching Sky News today. Do stay with us. We're going to be taking a closer look at what life is like inside Cuba with the pretty stringent American blockades.

0: a different type of breaking news to bring you. The Lib Dems have launched a campaign for Harry Kane to be knighted after his World Cup heroics. You'll remember he saved England's blushes when they went one down against DRC, only to then score twice to bring England to victory 2-1. Well, the party have tabled a motion in Parliament and they're calling for the England captain to be awarded a knighthood following that sensational tournament-saving performance against Congo, Democratic Republic of Congo, on Wednesday evening. Arise, Sir Harry. We'll see what becomes of that. Now, people in Cuba have accused Donald Trump of making their lives harder than ever. Conditions are pretty tough there at the moment, largely due to the fuel blockade that has been imposed by the United States. Yelda Hakim reports now from Havana.
1: The first thing you notice about Havana isn't the crisis. It's life. Children play in the streets. Neighbors gather outside their homes. A bride and groom glide past in a classic American car. For a moment, the city feels almost untouched. But look a little closer, and another picture emerges.
2: All over the city and in every neighborhood, you see these piles and piles of rubbish. It's because the waste collection system is struggling in this country and there is a fuel shortage, which means the rubbish trucks can't come and collect this. They used to be able to every few days. Now I'm being told that this could sit here for up to a month. And residents are worried. They're worried that they're living amongst rats and mosquitoes and this could cause a disease. The stench also hits you quite hard.
1: Anna is 72 years old. She's lived here for more than 30 years. Now her day revolves around electricity. When the power returns, often for little more than an hour, she has just enough time to pump water, charge her phone, and cook before the lights go out again.
3: Wow, no electricity.
1: She blames the U.S. embargo.
4: Claro, si tiene la culpa.
5: Yes, of course it's Donald Trump's fault because he doesn't allow fuel into the country. He's sanctioning all the countries that are trying to help us. Businesses are afraid, so what happens? The items that we need to come into the country don't arrive.
1: Across Havana, the same strain is visible inside the city's hospitals. Medicines are scarce, equipment is aging. Dr. Roberto Balmaceda Manent has been caring for patients for almost 5 decades. He told us he's never known conditions this difficult. Still, he says his patients need him.
6: We're able to work, but given the challenges we resolve on a daily basis, we have to rely on Cuban ingenuity. The experience of our doctors working here has led to innovations and solutions to ensure that we can provide the necessary treatment for patients.
1: The pressure is felt in the markets too. Prices keep rising. Customers have less to spend. Niorca, a trader, tells us people buy only what they absolutely need.
2: Are people coming and are they able to buy your products?
7: We have a fair number of customers, but it has dropped off. It's tough because with businesses closed, people aren't buying. But people are buying food every day because they can't keep anything cool. We always sell something.
1: The government blames decades of U.S. sanctions. Critics blame years of economic mismanagement. For ordinary Cubans, the consequences are impossible to escape. Yelda Hakim, Sky News, Havana.
0: Time to take a look at the weather.
8: I hope we haven't forgotten anything.
9: Travel insurance, I tick that box.
8: Yeah, but remember what you forgot last year.
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0: Temperatures are on the rise again this weekend. Those heatwave conditions are going to be developing once more. It will be cooler, cloudy and breezier towards the northwest. There will be rain at times Cloudy skies are going to bring outbreaks of rain to western parts of Ireland, Northern Ireland, Cumbria and western Scotland. But further south across England and Wales, it will be dry with sunny spells, very warm in the southeast. Pollen counts will be high or very high where it's hot and dry. It's perhaps no bad thing to be under the cloudier skies.
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0: You're watching Sky News Today. Do stay with us. Authorities in Monaco and Interpol have released new details about the person they're seeking to arrest in connection with the bomb.

0: This is Sky News Today. It is 1 o'clock. I'm Samantha Washington. The headlines. Authorities say their main suspect in a bomb attack in Monaco is a Ukrainian woman who disguised herself as a man. The PM in waiting, Andy Burnham, says that he will stick by Labour's 2024 election manifesto as he reveals where he stands on tax and defence. Also ahead, Venezuela's Delcy Rodriguez defends the government response to the deadly twin earthquakes in her first news conference since taking office. Fake cash comeback. Sky News investigates how police hunt for those suspected of selling counterfeit currency. Arise, Sir Harry. The Liberal Democrats launch a campaign for the England captain to receive a knighthood after his heroic performance against DR Congo. And Taylor Swift's love story to have its fairy tale ending. Rumours that the wedding celebrations are getting underway in New York. Very good afternoon. We start this hour in Monaco, where authorities say that their main suspect in a bomb attack is a Ukrainian woman who disguised herself as a man. 39-year-old Anastasia Berezovska has been named as the suspect by Interpol, who have put out a red notice for her arrest. A Ukrainian-born sanctioned oligarch was believed to have been the target of the parcel bomb blast, which happened on Monday evening. Our Europe correspondent, Alistair Bunkle, has an update on these new emerging details.
1: 2 minutes to 9 o'clock, 8:58 on Monday evening in central Monaco. This former Ukrainian national, a construction tycoon with links to Russia, a man called Vadim Iomayalev, was walking back to his apartment block in Monaco with his wife and child. And ahead of them was someone who put a tote bag that they'd taken out of a rucksack down on the doorstep at the entrance to that apartment building. And they carried on walking, and they looked back, and as they saw the man, the target, enter the building, they remotely detonated a bomb. Now, that injured them all. It has left his wife in a very critical condition, a life-threatening condition. It's believed that Vadim Yermayalev himself is not in a critical condition, neither is the child. And immediately afterwards, the police put out some details about who they were looking for, and they described the individual as being a person of male appearance, medium height, relatively heavy build, wearing dark long sleeve top, light coloured shorts, a black bucket hat, and carrying a light coloured tote bag. They then looked at a lot of CCTV at that moment and in the days leading up to it, and they noticed that someone of that appearance had done a couple of kind of reconnaissance recce runs around there and looking as though they were sort of planning the attack itself. But then there was one day that person, that man, was not spotted, but they spotted instead a woman who was performing exactly the same kind of behaviour as the suspected man. And so it was then that they realised that it wasn't a man they're looking for. It is a woman, and they've named that woman, as you say, as Anastasia Berezovska, a 39-year-old Ukrainian. They say that they've also picked up a number plate, a German number plate, that they think was the car that she used to get there. They believe that it drove probably from Germany through Italy and other countries. They think that she has now, they're pretty confident that she has now left Monaco. They don't know where she is. There's been reports that she might have been sighted again in Germany. And there is an Interpol red notice out, which isn't the same as an international arrest warrant, but it basically means that all nations that subscribe to Interpol are instructed to arrest her on site for whatever reason if she is found.
0: Any more developments on that story, we will, of course, bring them to you. Now to politics. The PM in waiting has finally broken his silence on key issues, including tax, welfare and defence. Andy Burnham also says that he'll stick by Labour's 2024 general election manifesto. It's one of the first times since being elected MP for Makerfield 2 weeks ago that he's spoken about his position on government policy.
2: I stick by the manifesto and the promises that it made, so let me be absolutely clear about that. But there is some room within that manifesto for movement on tax. So if you take business rates, for instance, I believe there is a case for higher business rates on warehouses and the major developments we see on the outskirts of our cities, so that we can cut business rates for pubs, and I've proposed a 20% cut, and lift some high street businesses out of business rates altogether.
0: Our political correspondent Amanda Acas has all the latest analysis on what this means from Westminster.
3: He's going to have to find nearly £5 billion to fund the defence investment plan, although he was very clear in that interview that he would take full responsibility for doing that. And he said the country also needs to face up to its responsibilities in terms of defence. He's also talked about embarking on the biggest round of national council house building since the Second World War. That's clearly going to be costly, as well as talking about taking more public control of utilities like water companies, for example. Another issue is welfare. So previously he said that he would be prepared to cut welfare in order to fund greater defence spending. But when pushed on this, he insisted he didn't want to see crude cuts to the benefits received by vulnerable people. He insisted that wasn't going to help anyone. But instead, what he wants to see is a broader, more holistic reform of the welfare system, really focused on getting young people in particular, those not in education, employment and training, back into the workplace to try and support them as individuals, stop them going on to benefits and helping to deliver economic growth. This is something he talked about during his speech on Monday, and he set out in a bit more detail yesterday explaining how he wants to ensure everyone will go, or everyone will have a technical route open to them after the age of 16, supported in the same way that an academic route to university is currently, with apprenticeships set up. And this is all part of his devolution offering to the country. But that is a system that, in the long run, he insists, it will end up saving money and delivering economic growth to the country. But it's not something that's going to deliver him savings in the short term, certainly. Now, he says he wants to do politics differently, but still he's going to have to make the sums add up. And he insisted that in terms of tax, he would stick to the manifesto. So he won't be putting up income tax, VAT, national insurance for individuals. Clearly, Rachel Reeves had a lot of hot water after putting up national insurance for companies. I don't think he'll be revisiting that anytime soon. But he did, I think, heavily signal that he is looking at tax in the round, looking at different things he can do. As an example, he gave business rates for big warehouses, the so-called Amazon tax, which he said he would use to help pubs. More broadly, I think there is a lot of speculation that members of his team have previously been quite outspoken about the idea of a wealth tax, for example. He's talked about jobs being overtaxed compared to people's assets being undertaxed. So there is a suggestion that that's something he and his team may well be looking at, although there's a debate about amongst economists about whether that would really actually end up delivering more money to the Treasury in the end. There's also talk of perhaps reforming council tax with more of a land tax, which will look at the value of land and properties up and down the country. You could argue that that might be more disadvantageous to people in the south and London, where prices have gone up more in recent years, but I think it would be an attempt to try and increase fairness across the country. But he insists that he is someone who is disciplined with the public finances. He says he's frustrated by the sense that people believe he would be undisciplined, perhaps fueled by the fact he talked about not wanting to be in hock to the bond markets last autumn, comments that he's rowed back on since then. But he also, I think, made quite a persistent effort to defend his record in office in terms of what he described as a rock-solid finances in Greater Manchester, and also during his time at the Department of Health. And I think that's a real effort to try and reassure the public and the bond markets. But the public will have the chance to ask a few more questions later on today on Reddit, the social media platform. People will be able to type in their questions directly to him. But clearly journalists have had just this one. One journalist has had one opportunity to ask him questions in this interview, but hopefully there'll be some more soon.
0: That was Amanda Acas there for us. Well, there are rumours that the new Labour band might be getting back together around Andy Burnham's cabinet table. Good for nostalgia, maybe. But some women have other thoughts on the matter. Sky's podcast Electoral Dysfunction received this message from a senior Labour figure.
4: A senior woman in the party, unprompted, has messaged me about what we've just been talking about. I just want to read it. Andy Burnham may be excited about the prospects of reuniting his old pals from 2007 cabinet. That's James Purnell, the chief of staff, Douglas Alexander, who is the Scottish secretary at the moment, and the Miliband bros, not so much getting the band back together as reuniting the old football team. But in the process, he's also reopening pretty deep scars for the women who served in cabinet in that period and feel they were not respected in that environment. But if he ends up replacing two of the women in big offices of state with two brothers and essentially running the inner circle of government as an old pals reunion, then this could begin to bite him with the women in the party and with women more generally.
5: I think that just exemplifies the mood. That just exemplifies the mood I'm talking about.
0: Well, if you're interested to hear more of that, you can scan the QR code on your screen right now, where you hear more from Beth Rigby and the Electoral Dysfunction team. Venezuela's acting president has hit out at critics who have accused the government of being slow to respond to last week's earthquakes. The back-to-back tremors left hundreds of buildings damaged or completely destroyed, and the number of people killed has now risen to more than 2,500. In her first news conference since taking office, Delcy Rodriguez suggested that the criticism was politically motivated.
6: The following day, the state was militarized precisely to restrict access and allow search and rescue specialists to carry out their work. The first narrative concocted in the media was everyone should go down to La Guaira to cause chaos to hinder the search and rescue efforts.
0: Our international correspondent John Sparks gave us his reaction to those comments.
7: She's sounding very defensive, quite brittle, actually. I think, you know, we've moved now into a new phase. I think the likelihood of finding survivors now in the rubble is unfortunately greatly diminished. And I think naturally people are starting to ask questions, aren't they? Mm-hmm. How did this happen? Why did this happen? Was the response good enough? And I think for a lot of people in Venezuela, the answer is absolutely no. They don't think the government provided an effective response. They didn't supply food, medicine, critically the heavy diggers that these search and rescue attempts are, these search and rescue missions are absolutely reliant on. They need the diggers to move the concrete, the slabs and the rest of it. That just hasn't happened. And the rescue effort to a large degree, even now, is still dependent on civilians, on volunteers. They are digging through the rubble with their hands, with shovels, with pickaxes. They are running the shelters. They have turned a branch of McDonald's in this place called La Guaira on the coast that's been particularly badly hit. They've turned it into a clinic. They are treating 200 patients a day. You know, people are getting frustrated. They're getting angry. And it's an authoritarian state. Delcy Rodriguez is the leader of it. She runs...
0: Without much central planning being in evidence.
7: Well, I mean, they are criticized for a decade or more of economic misery. What they have done effectively is silence their critics, jail their opponents, silence the press. And you can see there that she doesn't really like being asked tough questions by the media. I think it's quite a revealing press conference. Yes. We have seen her on state television, meeting her officials, meeting members of the military as well. But that's not carrying it for a lot of people in Venezuela.
0: Yeah, indeed. And with everything that's happened in Venezuela, with the forcible removal by the United States of Maduro, and as you described, there's a parlous economic situation prior to that. It's a huge amount of instability.
7: Yeah, this only makes that more serious. And I think people are finding their voice, particularly around this. Quite interesting. We have seen images on social media of local people, expressing their anger towards members of the military, officials as well. There are images floating around online of soldiers and police officers picking through the rubble and taking things, for their own benefit. I think that's a reminder that this is a poor country. A small number of police officers have apparently been arrested for that. But there is a lot of frustration, a lot of anger out there. And I think that that's something now that Delcy Rodriguez has to manage as well. It's not just the infrastructure or the lack of it. It's the political situation as well.
0: It's John Sparks there. Now, Ukraine is holding a day of mourning after another round of overnight attacks on the country. It comes after at least 30 people were killed in a major Russian attack on the capital earlier this week, which officials described as a night of horror. Tom Watling is a journalist who's living in the capital, Kyiv, and describes the atmosphere there at the moment.
8: Last night, according to local Ukrainian media, was the most amount of people in Kyiv that have ever gone to the shelter. So I think at the moment, everyone is focusing on, okay, let me be safe. Ballistic missiles, and I speak from personal experience, are a terrifying thing to hear. Let's be safe and try and get through the summer, and then we just have to go into the winter. So I think I don't want to overstate how upset people are. It is upsetting, but I think that it's very difficult for them at the moment to try and push on.
0: A 17-year-old boy has been charged with attempted murder after a shooting in Birmingham that left a teenager with life-threatening injuries. The victim, who is 16, remains in a critical condition in hospital. The suspect has also been charged with possessing a firearm with intent to endanger life and is set to appear in court today. More than 120 passengers and crew members on a Princess Cruises ship that docked in San Francisco on Thursday have been infected with norovirus. They were travelling to Canada and Alaska. In a statement, Princess Cruises said that the ship will be thoroughly cleaned and disinfected before leaving for its next trip. Very unpleasant. A little bit of World Cup news. I suppose we call it news. The Liberal Democrats have called Wednesday's game against the Democratic Republic of Congo, who were on the verge of victory, snatching England a place in the round of 16 to the relief of millions of fans. Well, Leila Moran, who put forward the motion in Parliament, had this to say. Harry Kane has shown inspirational leadership and character on and off the pitch, championing the very values that make our country so great. If Andy Burnham wants to kick off his premiership on the right foot, no pun there, he should back my campaign. This is about bringing the country together. I hope every England fan encourages their MP to sign. Let's get behind the lads for Mexico on Monday, and let's make sure that Harry Kane comes home not just with the trophy, but with a well-deserved knighthood. No doubt, of course, the eyes will be glued to televisions across the country in the early hours of Monday morning. That is when England are due to play that game against Mexico. That'll be, unfortunately, at 1 a.m. UK time. You are watching Sky News. Do stay with us. It's the funeral weekend of the former Supreme Leader, killed, of course, in the first of those American attacks back in February. We'll be talking about that and where things stand with the negotiations with the United States.

0: for the funeral of its former supreme leader, Ali Khamenei, who was killed at the start of the Iran war back in February of this year. The Ayatollah's casket is currently lying on display in Tehran to allow religious leaders and officials to pay their respects to the former supreme leader and other members of his family that were also killed in that strike. The funeral is expected to take place tomorrow, and it will go on for a number of days. Our international affairs editor, Dominic Waghorn, is in the Iranian capital, Tehran, and brings us this update.
1: We're in central Tehran, where they are preparing for the mother of all funerals for this man, Ali Khamenei, who was supreme leader of Iran for 37 years. And they want to give him a send-off fitting to his status, but also, of course, to give a show of public unity and strength after this four-month war that has battered Iran, but left its leadership standing. He was killed, of course, on the first day of the war with a massive Israeli bombardment on his compound, along with members of his family. And that is a picture of Zahra, his granddaughter. Other members of the family were killed, along with leading members of the Iranian elite in that bombardment. But they've waited till now for his funeral, which we expect will attract millions of people here to Tehran. So they've set up these stands here that we've seen all along these streets of the capital, where they'll be handing out refreshments and other things to the faithful, for the mourners, as they come here and converge on the city for what is going to be a week-long funeral. Now, that's begun already with Ali Khamenei's body, his coffin, and those family members being laid out in the government compound where they were killed on that first day. But those coffins have now been taken from there to the Grand Mosque, the big mosque complex, the Grand Masala, as it's called, in the heart of Tehran, that's down this road, where members of the public over the next 2 days will be able to pay their respects. So foreign dignitaries, leaders of Iran and other officials from the elites have paid their respects, but ordinary Iranians will be able to do so now over Saturday and Sunday. And then on Monday will be the highlight of the event, if you like, where his coffin will be taken through the city streets of Tehran, where we're told 15 million people will converge on the city. It's not ending there. He's then going to be taken to Najaf and Karbala, which are cities in Iraq, neighbouring Iraq, key Shiite cities, along with Qom, the holy city to the south of here. And then he'll be buried in Mashhad, where his family is from, which will be the culmination of this week-long funeral set of events. Now, obviously, the government is keen to give a sense of unity and strength, papering over, if you like, what are deep divisions within Iran. We saw those massive protests on the streets of Iran before the war, where thousands of people were killed by their own government. But the government's hoping now that the war has galvanised support for the leadership again, and they want that to be on display. So they'll be trying to show that, but also trying to avoid the events of 1989, when Ayatollah Khamenei, the first supreme leader of Iran, was buried in a funeral that attracted a sixth of the population of Iran in chaotic scenes, where his coffin was tipped over, his body fell out. They'll also want to avoid the events of Qasem Soleimani, the Iranian commander's funeral, where more than 50 people were killed in a stampede. So the sense we have here is of a city that's being controlled, of an event that's going to be choreographed, where we, I think, are expecting a spontaneous show of grief, but also a certain amount of governments managing the events to give the supreme leader, Ali Khamenei, the send-off that these people at least feel he deserves.
0: Dominic Waghorn for us there. Let's check in with the weekend's weather.
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0: Temperatures are on the rise again this weekend. Heatwave conditions are developing. However, it's going to be cooler, cloudier and breezier towards the northwest, with rain at times. Cloudy skies will bring outbreaks of rain to western parts of Ireland, Northern Ireland, Cumbria and western Scotland. But further south across England and Wales, it's going to be dry with sunny spells, very warm in the southeast. Pollen counts will be high or very high where it's hot and dry.
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0: You're watching Sky News today. Coming up, what do we know about the likely next Prime Minister's plans

0: Andy Burnham is expected to be the next Prime Minister, but what are his plans for cutting welfare spending? And where does he sit on the warfare versus welfare argument? Here's our Deputy Political Editor, Sam Coates, with the first of his special reports on some of those changes that Andy Burnham might make.
1: We will reduce the welfare bill in a way that is fair and lasting and helps people move forward.
2: What are Andy Burnham's plans for welfare? Soon, he'll be walking up this street, heading to the door of number 10. He's already said that welfare reform is going to be a top priority, but his plans will mean doing things very differently than how they're done at the moment.
3: You can't batter them with sanctions towards work.
4: For people who can't work, there is no case for reducing their benefits.
5: There's a good version of benefit reform.
2: The cuts first approach of Keir Starmer was rejected by Andy Burnham last year, and he has been squeamish about sanctions for benefits claimants in the past.
4: It's going to be, again, something that I will do in a different way to the usual way that it's done down here in Westminster. You often will get an approach, you know, calls in newspapers for people to be tough on benefits.
2: But with a hard-nosed chief of staff, where will they end up? We've spoken to those who've been working with him to find out more.
6: Do you think the welfare budget's too high?
7: I do think it is too high. I don't think it is sustainable. I think there are actually three ways in which you reduce the bill. You can cut the amount that people are given, you can reduce who is eligible for it, or you can get people into work. And I'd say that the answer is the third. You get people into work.
2: This year, over £350 billion will be spent on welfare, with almost half of that on pensioners. The number of people on unemployment benefits, particularly among the young, has been rising recently. And for the middle-aged, things haven't recovered to pre-pandemic levels. But despite constant talk of a booming welfare cost, working age and child benefits are not that much higher as a percentage of GDP than in the early 2000s. So what is Burnham's solution?
1: We need a complete rethink of how we support the next generation to succeed. And we will answer the call from the mayors for devolution of employment support.
2: This will involve bypassing the Treasury, a two-decade source of frustration for Andy Burnham, and rewire the top of Whitehall, led by a senior cabinet minister. He is, I'm told, absolutely evangelical about this in his discussions with Whitehall officials. He wants to push control of housing and welfare, skills, all the way down to local councils and mayors.
8: So it's not going to be easy, not least because, you know, about 40% of England, for example, isn't covered by mayors. And in other parts of the country, mayors are still quite a young phenomenon. So we are going to have to couple this with a big transfer of expertise from Westminster Whitehall and kind of creating those teams of people from health, education, skills and DWP working together with local councils and mayors.
2: This doesn't sound like a two-year project. This sounds closer to a 10-year project.
8: I think this is a 10-year project, but I think that's why Mr. Burnham was right to say that it is going to take a bit of time to turn around this oil tanker.
2: But moving the decision out of this postcode doesn't lower the bills.
9: I think it is difficult to bring down the benefits bill without looking at entitlements, eligibility and need, and a real reform package will have to look across that. What we need to do, compared to the debacle earlier in the Parliament, is think about the benefits we're paying and why. There are some benefits paid to compensate for the costs of being disabled. Are those working well? Are those actually going to people who face higher costs? There are some benefits that are paid to incentivise work, and we need to look at the structure of those.
2: So what could he do? Mental health support from employers is a nailed-on plan. His new chief of staff has pushed removing free bus passes and TV licences from pensioners in the past. Meanwhile, removing disability benefits, known as PIP, from the under-30s will be a more difficult sell.
7: If you just cut the support people have, it pushes them into destitution and precarity. It makes it very hard for them to engage in the labour market. If you basically narrow the number of people that get support, that often tends to be quite arbitrary, and you get those edge examples where someone desperately needs it and then they're just left to languish.
2: But saving money elsewhere in the benefit bill has already been ruled out. He's taking off the table changes to the triple lock. What do you think of that?
9: I think it's a big mistake. The triple lock is not just about how generous do we want to be to pensioners, but also about what's a sensible way to get there. In terms of generosity, there are still pensioners in poverty and we should be very worried about them, but the triple lock has not proved to be an effective anti-poverty mechanism.
2: One in four voters think we spend too much money on welfare. And with pressures on spending, particularly for defence, Andy Burnham is going to have to tackle this area. But all of this will be a tough sell to his MPs. As one ally of Andy Burnham put it to me, I am more welfare than warfare.
0: Well, we'll see. Now, the NHS is going to start rewarding people for doing 30 minutes of exercise a day. The health service is set to launch a marathon a month challenge. It's asking people not to do too much. They have to walk for around half an hour a day. And people who do it every day should therefore hit 26 miles a month. Joining me now is registered dietitian Amanda Ursel. Amanda, good to see you this afternoon. Inactivity costs the NHS about £1 billion a year, I think. Just tell us, just put it into context, why it is so bad.
10: I think exercise, one of the things it does is to make you feel better. So it has benefits of burning calories, obviously, which is great if you're trying to keep your weight under control. But it also makes you feel good. And I like the idea of the NHS initiative to get people moving and to reward them for it. But actually, for me, I always feel like the reward comes from inside, because if you get active and you get moving, you tend to just feel better for it. So that's a really good incentive for anybody, rather than just having to collect an official reward. I think the fact that you feel better from getting moving is probably good enough for most people to keep going with it. However, I do think this, anything that draws attention to helping to encourage people to get moving is a good thing.
0: People often say that with health and indeed with people who want to lose weight, that it's some degree about activity, but primarily it's about diet.
10: Well, I think the two things go hand in hand, really. And I absolutely, if you were to pin me down and say which is the most important, it's really difficult, but calories in is probably, energy in is probably the thing that we have to take the most care of. But the fact that when you move, you feel better, it can sort of be a virtuous circle of one thing leads to another. And if you feel a bit better about yourself because you maybe got some endorphins going because you've been exercising, then that can help you to think, actually, you know, maybe it is worth eating a bit better. And I really do feel the two are sort of joined at the hip, as it were. But I would say about this campaign, I'm slightly concerned in as much as not everybody is going to be able to make 30 minutes a day for walking. So I'd love to encourage people to do anything they can that's more than they're doing at the moment. And if perhaps you find walking difficult, then honestly, any other form of exercise which you can manage is going to be really effective as well.
0: This is, I think, the first NHS reward scheme of its kind. Should the NHS be doing this, offering people vouchers and things?
10: Really good question, because at the moment we don't really know what the vouchers are going to be. We have to hope that they're not for, you know,
0: for donuts.
10: Yeah, to put it bluntly, yes. And you know, if they are for food, then we have to hope that it's going to be for things like fruit and vegetables, but maybe for gym membership. I don't know. But the reward system, it's a shame that we've got to the point where

0: maybe that's where we've got to. It's a bit of a shame that we've got that far, but you know, I guess at least they're trying.
1: I read in one article in the paper that what they're tapping into is what they call the streak psychology that you see with some of these other apps like Duolingo, where yeah. people feel like they're compelled to keep going because they don't want to lose their streak. Yeah. Is that something that you see as well in your world with people improving what they eat and yeah. how much they eat?
0: I think it can be an incentive, but I think what we're really looking for is behavioural change that is kind of lifelong. And I think that comes from within, because we all know what it's like if you do fall off your streak for learning another language or whatever it is online, and you feel a bit defeated and you can sort of plummet a bit and feel like you failed. And that's the last thing we want people to feel. So I think when the incentive comes from actually feeling better about making a change to your behaviour and your lifestyle, whether it's drinking a bit less alcohol, you know, smoking less, giving up smoking, whatever it is, whatever these things that you're doing to help improve your overall lifestyle, I think the fact that you feel better as a result of them are the things that really are going to motivate you to keep going. And it's the keeping going over a really long period of time that's key. So the only worry with the streak mentality is that if you feel you failed because you haven't done your 20 minutes, 30 minutes, whatever it is your goal is, then you might just think, oh, I may as well sit on the sofa for for the rest of the week. So I do worry slightly about the fact that it will be more short term than long term, and bedding long term behavioural change is what we really need to see.
1: Amanda Ursell, fascinating to get your perspective. Thank you.
0: Bye-bye.
1: Now to a warning from police that those who use cash should pay extra attention to their banknotes. That's because they could, in fact, be worthless. Despite the big shift to card payments, a huge number of fake notes are being circulated. They're even being sold on social media. Our correspondent Shingi Mariki reports.
2: Fake cash is on the rise.
3: So the time is now 10:25 and you're being placed under arrest for having...
2: With police on the hunt for those suspected of selling it.
3: It was counterfeit currency.
4: This is fake money that's been seized by the police. It's imported from abroad, usually from China, then labelled as prop money before it's shipped into the country and sold online.
2: To show how easy it is to find, we saw someone selling what appeared to be fake cash on TikTok within a couple of minutes of looking.
3: You've been connected to the possession and importation of counterfeit sterling banknotes.
2: The City of London Police have a special unit dedicated to tracking down the suspected criminals behind pages like that one.
5: You got anything else in your pockets?
4: We've just seen the police arrest a man on suspicion of selling thousands of pounds worth of fake cash. It was a surprise operation and they've caught him completely unaware.
3: Do you have any questions why you've been arrested?
4: So the police are now searching the suspect's car. They're trying to see what else they can understand about them and maybe see if there's any more fake cash in the vehicle.
6: Can I see the serial numbers on these?
4: Do you know whether the cash is counterfeit yet?
6: Not yet. We have to get examined.
4: Yeah.
5: Hard to say.
6: They can be so convincing. Yeah. Notes that we'll have to get it checked out properly to find out if it is, but we can seize for now and we'll make sure we get the checks done.
4: Yeah.
2: While the money found in the suspect's car was real, he was taken to custody and later released on bail, while the police continued to gather information on how he was able to allegedly smuggle fake notes into the country.
4: Why would you sell counterfeit cash, particularly in a cashless economy now?
7: I mean, it's cash. It's still a massively valuable commodity. So that's why there's still huge value in it for organised crime groups. So we're seeing it more. It's being pushed on social media, whether it's just adverts which take you into things like Telegram, where you can then be redirected. We're seeing it quite openly sold on places like eBay, Alibaba. We've even had reports of it somehow turning up on places like Vinted.
2: The value of recovered fake notes dropped from £10 million in 2019 to £2 million in 2024. That's because more robust banknotes were introduced, old paper designs were withdrawn, and more people moved to electronic payments. But that figure almost doubled last year to £4 million.
8: So the Bank of England's always putting very sort of strong security features on our notes. Unfortunately, some criminals have found a way to copy some of those security features. In a few years, we'll have notes with animals and even stronger security features.
4: Yeah, there's a lot going on with that £20 note that people might not know about.
8: It looks like a beautiful piece of art, but there's a lot of science buried in it. One of the sort of favourite ways that I like checking.

0: Note is looking at the holographic figure at the bottom, and if
1: this
0: you
1: one
0: see,
1: here,
0: yeah, this one here. So right at the bottom, if you hold it there, it's spelled out 20. If I tilt it, it moves and says pounds. Counterfeiting. It's not a victimless crime, and sometimes it's the people who are most vulnerable who are left with the counterfeit notes.
2: TikTok, eBay, Telegram, and Vinted say they don't allow the sale of counterfeit money, and they use a range of measures to remove any content that breaches their rules. Alibaba were also contacted for comment. Counterfeiting is an evolving form of crime that's existed almost as long as our currency has, which is why so much work is being put into preventing it. Shingi Mairike, Sky News.
3: Now, the countdown is on as the multi-Grammy award-winning pop star Taylor Swift is due to marry the NFL star Travis Kelce in the wedding of the century. Now, all eyes are on Madison Square Garden, where the pair are rumoured to be hosting their nuptials. Hundreds of people reportedly turned up for a dress rehearsal last night, with several famous faces spotted around the city, although it being New York, you never know. Fans are even making the journey across the land, the sea and the sky to catch a glimpse of the celebrity couple. These are live shots around Madison Square Garden at the moment. Here's NBC News correspondent Emily Ikeda with more.
4: Between the Swifties circling and hoping for intel and the crews making the final touches, you can see trucks going in and out of the loading dock behind me. MSG is buzzing with excitement. You can only imagine what it looks like on the inside right now. A source tells us that they are actually building a castle for the big party that is expected to bring some 1,100 people. An internal police memo indicates that that party will run from about 5:30 p.m. to 2 a.m., according to a source familiar with the matter. This is just one of a whole host, a flurry of events that the NYPD is closely tracking this holiday week. And another possible Easter egg a lot of Swifties are talking about is, remember, Taylor Swift loves July 4th. She's famously hosted Independence Day parties with some of her famous friends like Gigi Hadid and Selena Gomez at her Rhode Island home. But perhaps this will be her most epic and memorable party yet. And also, an invited guest tells us that they are expecting to have several performances from different artists, including Stevie Nicks. Remember that shirt that Taylor Swift wore courtside at one of the Knicks games in the finals during the NBAs as she made waves at her appearance there? It's all coming together.
3: Well, even a little bit more showbiz for you now, because Madonna's new album, Confessions 2, has been released today. And to mark the occasion, she threw a secret album party in London. Sky's Katie Spencer went along, but the question on everyone's lips was, would the Queen of Pop be there herself?
5: Fabulous.
6: Fantastic. Mother's arrived.
7: Madonna is throwing a secret album party here in London. The question is, will she actually turn up?
8: I have heard from someone who knows someone that maybe she will be here, so...
7: And that's enough.
8: That's enough for me to be here.
7: It's 9 p.m. and I'm off to see Madonna, I think. Because the thing about Madonna is she doesn't just launch albums, she builds myth.
9: I've got to get up for work at 6. She'll turn up. Towards, I reckon, about, I'm going for 11 midnight.
7: So I have to say, I was excited, but if I'm honest, a little bit confused when I got this email last week, which nobody I knew seemed to get. It said gay dating app Grindr was a sponsor, and it claimed to be an invite from Madonna. But will she actually be here? Yeah. What will you do if she doesn't turn up?
10: I'm here to hear
11: the record.
10: Madonna throws a party, like, not everyone can say this.
11: And you must understand mom. If mother is not coming, what do you do?
7: This is where Madonna's very late night album listening party is taking place. The thing is, nobody quite knows what it actually is. Are we getting stupidly excited about an actual appearance by Madonna? Or just the idea of an appearance. And really, there's only one artist who could get away with something like this.
12: Across 5 decades after announcing her arrival with Holiday in the early 80s, as fashions have come and gone and tastes have shifted, somehow Madonna has managed to stay on vogue. Now 67 with new music, she says she's reclaiming the dance floor. And quite frankly, who's going to tell her she can't?
1: So say I'm Madonna, I'm on stage, I come out, do my DJ set, and with this clothes, what will you do?
13: Scream. Scream.
1: Yeah.
13: What else can you do?
1: Reinvention, provocation, and unpredictability is what Madonna does best. And that's why even if it's just a small chance of her being here, you want to be in the room to see it.
14: Yeah, what time's she going to come on? It's already been, I'm already tired and it's 9:30.
13: The rumours are that she's going to turn up about, I don't know, 1:30 a.m. or something.
1: Yeah. So we need some stamina.
13: We do need some stamina.
15: Late, for at least 5 minutes. So we have fingers crossed we're going to see her.
1: Is she a woman that you would wait any amount of time for?
15: I'll break up with my boyfriend for it. Don't tell him.
12: The Queen arrives when she decides. That's part of the deal. And with Madonna, the waiting isn't a problem, it's part of the spectacle. This lot would wait twice as long if they had to for an audience with the Queen of Pop.
16: Amazing show, I have to say. Like, she's just incredible. What a star.
17: Well, she's still got it. She never lost it. She'll always have it. She'll always have it to the end of time.
18: Everybody get up and dance. Ah! Everyone here is a work of art. Everybody get up and dance.
1: That wasn't a comeback. That was a sweaty reminder of who runs pop. Can I go to bed now?
12: Katie Spencer, Sky News.
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0: People in Cuba have accused Donald Trump of making their lives harder than ever. Conditions there are pretty tough, and that is largely due to the fuel blockade that has been imposed by the United States. Yelda Hakim reports now from Havana.
1: The first thing you notice about Havana isn't the crisis. It's life. Children play in the streets. Neighbors gather outside their homes. A bride and groom glide past in a classic American car. For a moment, the city feels almost untouched. But look a little closer, and another picture emerges.
2: All over the city and in every neighborhood, you see these piles and piles of rubbish. It's because the waste collection system is struggling in this country and there is a fuel shortage, which means the rubbish trucks can't come and collect this. They used to be able to every few days. Now I'm being told that this could sit here for up to a month. Residents are worried. They're worried that they're living amongst rats and mosquitoes and this could cause a disease. The stench also hits you quite hard.
1: Anna is 72 years old. She's lived here for more than 30 years. Now her day revolves around electricity. When the power returns, often for little more than an hour, she has just enough time to pump water, charge her phone, and cook before the lights go out again.
3: Wow, no electricity.
1: She blames the U.S. embargo.
4: Claro, si tiene la culpa.
5: Yes, of course it's Donald Trump's fault, because he doesn't allow fuel into the country. He's sanctioning all the countries that are trying to help us. Businesses are afraid, so what happens? The items that we need to come into the country don't arrive.
1: Across Havana, the same strain is visible inside the city's hospitals. Medicines are scarce, equipment is aging. Dr. Roberto Balmaceda Manent has been caring for patients for almost 5 decades. He told us he's never known conditions this difficult. Still, he says his patients need him.
6: We're able to work, but given the challenges we resolve on a daily basis, we have to rely on Cuban ingenuity. The experience of our doctors working here has led to innovations and solutions to ensure that we can provide the necessary treatment for patients.
1: The pressure is felt in the markets too. Prices keep rising. Customers have less to spend. Niorca, a trader, tells us people buy only what they absolutely need.
2: Are people coming and are they able to buy your products?
7: We have a fair number of customers, but it has dropped off. It's tough because with businesses closed, people aren't buying. But people are buying food every day because they can't keep anything cool. We always sell something.
1: The government blames decades of U.S. sanctions. Critics blame years of economic mismanagement. For ordinary Cubans, the consequences are impossible to escape. Yelda Hakim, Sky News, Havana.
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0: Temperatures are on the rise this weekend as heatwave conditions develop, but it will be cooler, cloudy and breezier towards the northwest. Rain as well at times. Cloudy skies are going to bring outbreaks of rain to western parts of Ireland, Northern Ireland, Cumbria and western Scotland. But further south across England and Wales, it will be dry with sunny spells, very warm as well in the southeast. Pollen counts will be high or indeed very high where it is hot and dry. So perhaps it is no bad thing to be under the cloudier skies further north and west. Wettest across County Antrim and Dumfries and Galloway into the evening. It stays cloudy and damp in the north and west tonight, with some heavy rain for northwest Scotland. Cloud will increase across Wales and southwest England, bringing patchy drizzle and hill fog.
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0: You've been watching Sky News. Do stay with us as authorities in Monaco release details of the suspect in the bomb attack earlier this week.

0: This is Sky News Today. It's 2 o'clock. The headlines. Authorities say their main suspect in a bomb attack in Monaco is a Ukrainian woman who disguised herself as a man. The PM in waiting, Andy Burnham, says he'll stick by Labour's 2024 election manifesto as he reveals where he stands on tax and defence. Also ahead, Venezuela's Delcy Rodriguez defends the government's response to the deadly twin earthquakes in her first news conference since taking office. Iran gets ready to say farewell to the country's supreme leader who was killed at the start of the war in February.
1: We're in central Tehran, where they are preparing for the mother of all funerals for this man, Ali Khamenei, who was supreme leader of Iran for 37 years.
0: Arise, Sir Harry. The Liberal Democrats launch a campaign for the England captain to receive a knighthood after his heroic performance against DR Congo. And Taylor Swift's love story with Travis Kelce to have its fairy tale ending. There's rumours wedding celebrations are underway in New York. A very good afternoon. We begin in Monaco, where authorities say their main suspect in a bomb attack is a Ukrainian woman who disguised herself as a man. 39-year-old Anastasia Berezkovska has been named as the suspect by Interpol, who have put a red notice out for her arrest. The Ukrainian-born sanctioned oligarch was believed to have been the target of the parcel bomb blast, which happened on Monday evening. Our Europe correspondent Alistair Bunkel has an update on these details.
2: 2 minutes to 9 o'clock, 8:58 on Monday evening in central Monaco, this former Ukrainian national, a construction tycoon with links to Russia, a man called Vadim Iomayalev, was walking back to his apartment block in Monaco with his wife and child. And ahead of them was someone who put a tote bag that they'd taken out of a rucksack down on the doorstep at the entrance to that apartment building. And they carried on walking, and they looked back, and as they saw the man, the target, enter the building, they remotely detonated a bomb. Now, that injured them all. It has left his wife in a very critical condition, a life-threatening condition. It's believed that Vadim Iomayalev himself is not in a critical condition, neither is the child. And immediately afterwards, the police put out some details about who they were looking for. And they described the individual as being a person of male appearance, medium height, relatively heavy build, wearing dark long-sleeved top, light-coloured shorts, a black bucket hat, and carrying a light-coloured tote bag. They then looked at a lot of CCTV at that moment and in the days leading up to it. And they noticed that someone of that appearance had done a couple of kind of reconnaissance recce runs around there and looking as though they were sort of planning the attack itself. But then there was one day that person, that man, was not spotted, but they spotted instead a woman who was performing exactly the same kind of behaviour as the suspected man. And so it was then that they realised that it wasn't a man they're looking for, it is a woman. And they've named that woman, as you say, as Anastasia Berezovska, a 39-year-old Ukrainian. They say that they've also picked up a number plate, a German number plate, that they think was the car that she used to get there. They believe that it drove probably from Germany through Italy and other countries. They think that she has now, they're pretty confident that she has now left Monaco. They don't know where she is. There's been reports that she might have been sighted again in Germany. And there is an Interpol red notice out, which isn't the same as an international arrest warrant, but it basically means that all nations that subscribe to Interpol are instructed to arrest her on site for whatever reason if she is found.
0: To politics now, and the PM in waiting has finally broken his silence on key issues, including tax, welfare and defence. Andy Burnham also says he'll stick by Labour's 2024 general election manifesto. It's one of the first times since being elected MP for Makerfield 2 weeks ago he has spoken about his position on government policy.
3: I stick by the manifesto and the promises that it made, so let me be absolutely clear about that. But there is some room within that manifesto for movement on tax. So if you take business rates, for instance, I believe there is a case for higher business rates on warehouses and the major developments we see on the outskirts of our cities, so that we can cut business rates for pubs, and I've proposed a 20% cut, and lift some high street businesses out of business rates altogether.
0: Well, our political correspondent Amanda Acas has the latest from Westminster.
4: He's going to have to find nearly £5 billion to fund the defence investment plan, although he was very clear in that interview that he would take full responsibility for doing that. And he said the country also needs to face up to its responsibilities in terms of defence. He's also talked about embarking on the biggest round of national council house building since the Second World War. That's clearly going to be costly, as well as talking about taking more public control of utilities like water companies, for example. Another issue is welfare. So previously he said that he would be prepared to cut welfare in order to fund greater defence spending. But when pushed on this, he insisted he didn't want to see crude cuts to the benefits received by vulnerable people. He insisted that wasn't going to help anyone. But instead, what he wants to see is a broader, more holistic reform of the welfare system, really focused on getting young people in particular, those not in education, employment and training, back into the workplace to try and support them as individuals, stop them going on to benefits and helping to deliver economic growth. This is something he talked about during his speech on Monday, and he set out in a bit more detail yesterday explaining how he wants to ensure everyone will have a technical route open to them after the age of 16, supported in the same way that an academic route to university is currently, with apprenticeships set up. And this is all part of his devolution offering to the country. But that is a system that, in the long run, he insists it will end up saving money and delivering economic growth to the country. But it's not something that's going to deliver him savings in the short term, certainly. Now, he says he wants to do politics differently, but still he's going to have to make the sums add up. And he insisted that in terms of tax, he would stick to the manifesto. So he won't be putting up income tax, VAT, national insurance for individuals. Clearly, Rachel Reeves had a lot of hot water after putting up national insurance for companies. I don't think he'll be revisiting that anytime soon. But he did, I think, heavily signal that he is looking at tax in the round, looking at different things he can do. As an example, he gave business rates for big warehouses, the so-called Amazon tax, which he said he would use to help pubs. More broadly, I think there is a lot of speculation that members of his team have previously been quite outspoken about the idea of a wealth tax, for example. He's talked about jobs being overtaxed compared to people's assets being undertaxed. So there is a suggestion that that's something he and his team may well be looking at, although there's a debate about amongst economists about whether that would really actually end up delivering more money to the Treasury in the end. There's also talk of perhaps reforming council tax with more of a land tax, which will look at the value of land and properties up and down the country. You could argue that that might be more disadvantageous to people in the south and London, where prices have gone up more in recent years. But I think it would be an attempt to try and increase fairness across the country. But he insists that he is someone who is disciplined with the public finances. He says he's frustrated by the sense that people believe he would be undisciplined, perhaps fueled by the fact he talked about not wanting to be in hock to the bond markets last autumn, comments that he's rowed back on since then. But he also, I think, made quite a persistent effort to defend his record in office in terms of what he described as a rock-solid finances in Greater Manchester, and also during his time at the Department of Health. And I think that's a real effort to try and reassure the public and the bond markets. But the public will have the chance to ask a few more questions later on today on Reddit, the social media platform. People will be able to type in their questions directly to him. But clearly journalists have had just this one journalist has had one opportunity to ask him questions in this interview, but hopefully there'll be some more soon.
0: Well, there are rumours the new Labour band might be getting back together around Andy Burnham's cabinet table. Good for nostalgia, but some women have other thoughts. Sky's podcast Electoral Dysfunction received this message from a senior Labour figure.
5: A senior woman in the party, unprompted, has messaged me about what we've just been talking about. I just want to read it. Andy Burnham may be excited about the prospects of reuniting his old pals from 2007 cabinet. That's James Purnell, the chief of staff, Douglas Alexander, who is the Scottish secretary at the moment, and the Miliband bros, not so much getting the band back together as reuniting the old football team. But in the process, he's also reopening pretty deep scars for the women who served in cabinet in that period and feel they were not respected in that environment. But if he ends up replacing two of the women in big offices of state with two brothers and essentially running the inner circle of government as an old pals reunion, then this could begin to bite him with the women in the party and with women more generally.
6: I think that just exemplifies the mood. That just exemplifies the mood I'm talking about.
0: And if you scan the QR code on your screen now, you can hear from Beth Rigby and the electoral dysfunction team. Now, Iran is preparing for the funeral of its former supreme leader, Ali Khamenei, who was killed at the start of the Iran war in February this year. The Ayatollah's casket is currently lying on display in Tehran to allow religious leaders and officials to pay their respects to the former supreme leader and other members of his family who were killed in the strike. The funeral is expected to take place tomorrow and last a number of days. Our international affairs editor Dominic Waghorn is in the Iranian capital, Tehran, and has this update.
1: We're in central Tehran, where they are preparing for the mother of all funerals for this man, Ali Khamenei, who was supreme leader of Iran for 37 years. And they want to give him a send-off fitting to his status, but also, of course, to give a show of public unity and strength after this four-month war that has battered Iran but left its leadership standing. He was killed, of course, on the first day of the war with a massive Israeli bombardment on his compound, along with members of his family. And that is a picture of Zahra, his granddaughter. Other members of the family were killed, along with leading members of the Iranian elite in that bombardment. But they've waited till now for his funeral, which we expect will attract millions of people here to Tehran. So they've set up these stands here that we've seen all along these streets of the capital, where they'll be handing out refreshments and other things to the faithful, for the mourners as they come here and converge on the city for what is going to be a week-long funeral. Now, that's begun already with Ali Khamenei's body, his coffin, and those family members being laid out in the government compound where they were killed on that first day. But those coffins have now been taken from there to the Grand Mosque, the big mosque complex, the Grand Masala as it's called, in the heart of Tehran, that's down this road, where members of the public over the next 2 days will be able to pay their respects. So foreign dignitaries, leaders of Iran and other officials from the elite have paid their respects, but ordinary Iranians will be able to do so now over Saturday and Sunday. And then on Monday will be the highlight of the event, if you like, where his coffin will be taken through the city streets of Tehran, where we're told 15 million people will converge on the city. It's not ending there. He's then going to be taken to Najaf and Karbala, which are cities in Iraq, neighbouring Iraq, key Shiite cities, along with Qom, the holy city to the south of here. And then he'll be buried in Mashhad, where his family is from, which will be the culmination of this week-long funeral set of events. Now, obviously, the government is keen to give a sense of unity and strength, papering over, if you like, what are deep divisions within Iran. We saw those massive protests on the streets of Iran before the war, where thousands of people were killed by their own government. But the government's hoping now that the war has galvanised support for the leadership again, and they want that to be on display. So they'll be trying to show that, but also trying to avoid the events of 1989, when Ayatollah Khamenei, the first supreme leader of Iran, was buried in a funeral that attracted a sixth of the population of Iran in chaotic scenes, where his coffin was tipped over, his body fell out. They'll also want to avoid the events of Qasem Soleimani, the Iranian commander's funeral, where more than 50 people were killed in a stampede. So the sense we have here is of a city that's being controlled, of an event that's going to be choreographed, where we, I think, are expecting a spontaneous show of grief, but also a certain amount of governments managing the events to give the supreme leader, Ali Khamenei, the send-off that these people at least feel he deserves.
0: Well, our defence and security analyst Michael Clark is with me. Good afternoon to you, Michael. So, clearly, days of remembrance in Iran, while US and Iran are still in negotiation. So what's the latest there?
7: Yes, I mean, the ceasefire was suspended again, or extended rather, hostilities suspended for another 60 days. We're deep into that now, 2 months. Mm. And negotiations go on, but really the negotiations are about opening the Strait of Hormuz, because that's easy for the Iranians to close. There have been incidents, as we thought there would be, in the Straits. And what they're arguing about is whether the Iranians have a right to make everybody go through a northern route around Larak Island, which they control, and in due course they'll start charging for, they say, or a southern route, which the Americans have pioneered, as it were, and tried to keep free of mines, right up the Omani coast, which is a long way away from where the Iranians can interfere with it. And where ships have been trying to go through that Omani route, which the Americans tell them to go through, the Iranians have been trying to target them. So to do something about those incidents has been the main focus of the talks. So they're getting further and further away from what they said they wanted to talk about, which is Iran's nuclear future. And, of course, the Iranians want to get further away from it. The Americans want to bring that forward, but they're finding it, I think, very difficult.
0: Yeah. And in terms of who's doing the negotiations, are Trump's advisers, his envoys, are they there, Jared Kushner and Steve Witkoff?
7: They were due there, but I don't think they are at the moment. I mean, this whole thing is going
0: on. That, then?
7: Yeah, I mean, it's going on by a process of messages back and forth and statements that the leadership are making. But we won't get many statements out of either side at the moment, because Trump is now preoccupied with the 250th anniversary. And that's a big thing for him. He spends much more time on these Washington monuments and trying to change the capital to reflect him than he does on international affairs. That's the way everyone says that's true. And on the other side, with this funeral going on now, the Iranians, as Dominic was saying there, are going to make a big state occasion of it, and it will go on for a long time. There'll be several days of the casket being paraded around cities as far north as Mashhad in Iran and up to Kabul, central Iraq. So the Iranians are giving themselves a long time to deal with this so that they make a big show of it. So neither side is going to be particularly focused on detailed negotiations. It's going on at an official level, but it's not going very fast.
0: Briefly, while that funeral is going on, Iran have warned, haven't they, that any attack on Iran will be met with a heavy-handed reciprocal approach from them. Do you expect that to hold?
7: Yes.
0: Yeah.
7: Only because I don't think the Americans would dare, and even the Israelis wouldn't dare, because it would be such an egregious breach of the ceasefire that, and it would be so offensive to other Arab peoples in the region and governments. I think it would be so counterproductive. The Iranians are obviously taking some sort of risk in putting on such a big event over such a long period with lots of prominent people there, but they obviously feel as if they can live with that risk on the assumption that the US and Israel wouldn't.
0: Yeah. It's also been a heavy week with Ukraine and Russia. What's the latest there?
7: Well, more air attacks. The biggest air attack of the year so far was yesterday, when the Russians attacked 500 drones and about 73, 74 missiles, many of which the missiles got through because the Ukrainians don't have enough air defense assets. So these are heavy raids, and they will go on. They represent the fact that partly this is Putin and the Kremlin just lashing out in anger at the way they're taking some hits on their refineries and the problems it's creating for their economy, and fuel being rationed now across most of Russia. That really annoys them. Of course it does, because it affects people. And people themselves get very angry when petrol is rationed, of course. Mm. So they're hitting out against that. But also, in a way, it's all they can do at the moment. If Putin could do more on the battlefield, he would. He's already doing his worst on the battlefield. He can't ramp that up any further than they have already. So this is a strategic strike against Kyiv and the cities, going for civilian targets.
0: Do you still see Ukraine having the upper hand as things stand?
7: I wouldn't say they've got an upper hand, but they've got some strategic levers now.
0: Which they didn't have before.
7: No. Strategic levers on the battlefield and on making Russia pay for the war in terms of its own refining capacity. So, and they've effectively almost isolated Crimea, and that's a really big strategic gain for them. They won't win the war with these things, but they can push the Russians to a different strategic position, which is what they're trying to do.
0: OK. Michael, thanks very much indeed. Now, some of today's other news now. Government officials are in talks with Pakistan about returning a Rochdale grooming gang ringleader whose release from prison yesterday sparked anger across the country. Shabir Ahmed was stripped of his British citizenship and cannot be deported due to a 1971 law forbidding the deportation of certain Commonwealth citizens. Reports also suggest Pakistan may not accept Ahmed because he previously renounced his Pakistani citizenship. A 17-year-old boy has been charged with attempted murder after a shooting in Birmingham that left a teenager with life-threatening injuries. The victim, who's 16, remains in a critical condition in a hospital after the incident. The suspect has also been charged with possessing a firearm with intent to endanger life and is set to appear in court today. More than 120 passengers and crew members on a Princess Cruises ship that docked in San Francisco on Thursday have been infected with norovirus. They were travelling to Canada and Alaska. In a statement, Princess Cruises said the ship will be thoroughly cleaned and disinfected before leaving for its next trip. And a little bit of World Cup news, with Liberal Democrats calling for Harry Kane to be knighted in a motion in Parliament after his thrilling performance at this year's World Cup. The England captain scored two goals in the final quarter of Wednesday's game against the Democratic Republic of Congo, who were on the verge of victory, snatching England a place in the round of 16 to the relief of millions of fans. Leila Moran, who put forward the motion in Parliament, had this to say. Harry Kane has shown inspirational leadership and character on and off the pitch, championing the very values that make our country so great. If Andy Burnham wants to kick off his premiership on the right foot, he should back my campaign. This is about bringing the country together. I hope every England fan encourages their MP to sign. Let's get behind the lads for Mexico on Monday. And let's make sure Harry Kane comes home, not just with a trophy, but with a well-deserved knighthood. And no doubt eyes will be glued to televisions across the country in the early hours of Monday morning when England play that game against Mexico. That's at 1 a.m. UK time. This is Sky News Today. Coming up, we'll have, of course, more reflections as Iran has remembrance, as they remember the late Supreme Leader Ali Khomeini in a funeral ceremony which is to last several days.

0: Venezuela's acting president has hit out at critics who have accused the government of being too slow to respond to last week's earthquakes. The back-to-back tremors left hundreds of buildings damaged or completely destroyed, and the number of people killed has now risen to more than 2,500. In her first news conference since taking office, Delcy Rodriguez suggested the criticism was politically motivated.
1: The following day, the state was militarized precisely to restrict access and allow search and rescue specialists to carry out their work. The first narrative concocted in the media was everyone should go down to La Guaira to cause chaos to hinder the search and rescue efforts.
0: Well, international correspondent John Sparks joins us now. Afternoon, John. So what else did the acting Venezuelan president have to say?
2: Well, much like the clip that we just heard, she was sounding pretty defensive, wasn't she? Pretty thin-skinned. She was coming under questioning from international journalists. She didn't particularly like the narrative. She said their criticisms about the Venezuelan rescue effort were unfair. They were produced, she said, manufactured in a propaganda laboratory. And I think it reflects the fact that she effectively runs an authoritarian government that has silenced Venezuelan journalist that locks up its own critics, and she's probably out of practice, isn't she? You know, when it comes to dealing with criticisms, certainly thin-skinned. The government has been criticized for failing, amongst other things, to provide enough food, water, blankets to those people who are now homeless, many thousands of people who are homeless, critically for failing to provide enough heavy machinery, which is absolutely key when it comes to, you know, moving the concrete that you can see and the metal and the rubble when there are survivors potentially buried underneath. And I think what has happened here, what is happening here, is that you know, ultimately the chances of survivors being found in the rubble now, you know, is basically gone. And we are moving into a new phase, and you've got people in Venezuela, members of the public, asking, you know, tough questions. Were we prepared for this? If not, why not? And Delcy Rodriguez, the acting president of Venezuela, she's having to deal with these questions now.
0: And also, John, I suppose as well, her response to the earthquake, I mean, you say she was on the defensive. Do you think that's done enough to quell that feeling amongst the locals in Venezuela?
2: No, I don't think it has. And there are clips online, on social media, of people gathering together, particularly in this strip, La Guaira, on the coast, where dozens of buildings came down, really angry with officials, with soldiers, when they can find them. Because the fact is that in many cases, you've got volunteers, civilians, members of local organizations, international organizations, they're trying to move the rubble by hand or with shovels or with pickaxes. And they're running the shelters themselves, and they've turned a local branch of McDonald's into a clinic that's dealing with 200 patients just within that one branch of the fast food restaurant. So, you know, a lot of this stuff people are having to do by themselves. And Rodriguez said at the press conference, look, you know, we had 4,000 people activated at the beginning. Now we've got 19,000. We're doing everything we can. You're just politicizing this. It's a disgrace. I don't think that's going to land with a lot of Venezuelans. It is a divided country. It's very poor. And I think it will be more unstable because of this.
0: John, thanks very much indeed. International correspondent John Sparks. Time now for a look at the weather.
3: I hope we haven't forgotten anything.
4: Travel insurance, I tick that box.
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0: Temperatures are on the rise this weekend as heatwave conditions develop. However, it will be cooler, cloudier and breezier towards the northwest with rain at times. Cloudy skies will bring outbreaks of rain to western parts of Ireland, Northern Ireland, Cumbria and western Scotland this afternoon. But further south across England and Wales will be dry with sunny spells and very warm in the southeast. However, pollen counts will be high or very high where it's hot and dry. So perhaps it's no bad thing to be under the cloudier skies further north and west. It'll be wettest across County Antrim and Dumfries and Galloway into the evening. It stays cloudy and damp in the north and west tonight with some heavy rain for northwest Scotland.
5: All Clear Travel Insurance proudly sponsors Sky News Weather.
0: You're watching Sky News. Coming up, with the PM in waiting, Andy Burnham, finally breaking his silence on some key policy issues such as tax, welfare and defence. We'll be taking a closer look.
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0: Andy Burnham is expected to be the next Prime Minister, but what are his plans for cutting welfare spending? And where does he sit on the warfare versus welfare argument? Here's our Deputy Political Editor Sam Coates with the first of his special reports on the changes Andy Burnham might make.
1: We will reduce the welfare bill in a way that is fair and lasting and helps people move forward.
2: What are Andy Burnham's plans for welfare? Soon he'll be walking up this street, heading to the door of number 10. He's already said that welfare reform is going to be a top priority, but his plans will mean doing things very differently than how they're done at the moment.
3: You can't batter them with sanctions towards work.
4: For people who can't work, there is no case for reducing their benefits.
5: There's a good version of benefit reform.
2: The cuts first approach of Keir Starmer was rejected by Andy Burnham last year, and he has been squeamish about sanctions for benefits claimants in the past.
6: It's going to be, again, something that I will do in a different way to the usual way that it's done down here in Westminster. You often will get an approach, you know, calls in newspapers for people to be tough on benefits.
2: But with a hard-nosed chief of staff, where will they end up? We've spoken to those who've been working with him to find out more.
7: Do you think the welfare budget's too high?
8: I do think it is too high. I don't think it is sustainable. I think there are actually three ways in which you reduce the bill. You can cut the amount that people are given, you can reduce who is eligible for it, or you can get people into work. And I'd say that the answer is the third. You get people into work.
2: This year, over £350 billion will be spent on welfare, with almost half of that on pensioners. The number of people on unemployment benefits, particularly among the young, has been rising recently. And for the middle aged, things haven't recovered to pre-pandemic levels. But despite constant talk of a booming welfare cost, working age and child benefits are not that much higher as a percentage of GDP than in the early 2000s. So what is Burnham's solution?
1: We need a complete rethink of how we support the next generation to succeed. And we will answer the call from the mayors for devolution of employment support.
2: This will involve bypassing the Treasury, a two-decade source of frustration for Andy Burnham, and rewire the top of Whitehall, led by a senior cabinet minister. He is, I'm told, absolutely evangelical about this in his discussions with Whitehall officials. He wants to push control of housing and welfare, skills, all the way down to local councils and mayors.
9: So it's not going to be easy, not least because, you know, about 40% of England, for example, isn't covered by mayors. And in other parts of the country, mayors are still quite a young phenomenon. So we are going to have to couple this with a big transfer of expertise from Westminster to Whitehall and kind of creating those teams of people from health, education, skills and DWP working together with local councils and mayors.
2: This doesn't sound like a two-year project. This sounds closer to a 10-year project.
9: I think this is a 10-year project, but I think that's why Mr. Burnham was right to say that it is going to take a bit of time to turn around this oil tanker.
2: But moving the decision out of this postcode doesn't lower the bills.
10: I think it is difficult to bring down the benefits bill without looking at entitlements, eligibility and need, and a real reform package will have to look across that. What we need to do, compared to the debacle earlier in the Parliament, is think about the benefits we're paying and why. There are some benefits paid to compensate for the costs of being disabled. Are those working well? Are those actually going to people who face higher costs? There are some benefits that are paid to incentivise work, and we need to look at the structure of those.
2: So what could he do? Mental health support from employers is a nailed-on plan. His new chief of staff has pushed removing free bus passes and TV licences from pensioners in the past. Meanwhile, removing disability benefits, known as PIP, from the under-30s will be a more difficult sell.
8: If you just cut the support people have, it pushes them into destitution and precarity. It makes it very hard for them to engage in the labour market. If you basically narrow the number of people that get support, that often tends to be quite arbitrary, and you get those edge examples where someone desperately needs it and then they're just left to languish.
2: But saving money elsewhere in the benefit bill has already been ruled out. He's taking off the table changes to the triple lock. What do you think of that?
10: I think it's a big mistake. The triple lock is not just about how generous do we want to be to pensioners, but also about what's a sensible way to get there. In terms of generosity, there are still pensioners in poverty and we should be very worried about them, but the triple lock has not proved to be an effective anti-poverty mechanism.
2: One in four voters think we spend too much money on welfare. And with pressures on spending, particularly for defence, Andy Burnham is going to have to tackle this area. But all of this

0: proportional to the value of your property. Those feel like the two big areas if he wants to go after additional revenue, but also from the perspective of property, try and get a more efficient taxation of what is a £9 trillion asset class in the UK.
1: And when you look at the economy, what are the economic trade-offs, I suppose, between choosing tax rises over increased borrowing, considering where we are right now?
0: Well, the UK already pays the highest cost in terms of an interest rate for its borrowing. And that has been a phenomenon that's grown over the last 4 or 5 years under governments of different flavours. So clearly, those creditors, both domestically and internationally, that lend to the UK government, and they lend about £2.8 trillion, will look at more borrowing and say, well, actually, maybe we'll demand an even higher interest rate. And that, of course, takes away money from frontline services. But the economic trade-off, of course, by bridging it through tax, which is the alternative, is the tax rate is already nationally at a near 80-year high. So there's no, look, let's not pretend there are any easy answers to make the numbers add up. Yes, in that package with Sam Coates, we heard about potentially getting people back to work. But some of the choices this government has made, now Andy Burnham wasn't an MP during this period, but some of the choices on the costs to employers to employ people in terms of employer national insurance have very clearly led to a slowdown in hiring. And that's the big challenge for a government that says, look, we want to reduce the welfare bill by getting people back to work. Well, they've actually made quite a significant dent in the chances of doing that.
1: He's indicated funneling the tax revenue generated towards public services rather than infrastructure. What does that mean in terms of long-term growth, though?
0: Well, you are right that infrastructure spending, when you model that as in economic terms, has a slower payoff, but it has a bigger payoff. So you have to be patient. Politicians perhaps are less patient, given the five-term parliament and perhaps only just 3 years to run in this parliament. So I can understand why Andy Burnham and some of his supporters might say, actually, although we want to be supportive of infrastructure, there's a near-term impediment. And it was notable, I think you played it in your package, his speech up in Manchester earlier in the week about talking about supporting people with quite a significant cost of living squeeze and making sure that they're supported. But from a growth standpoint, the UK over many decades has underinvested in its capital, its built environment. That feels like more of the Achilles heel to UK economic growth than near-term current spending.
1: And Simon, how do you expect the markets to react to higher taxes?
0: Well, the UK is already seen as quite a high-cost jurisdiction in terms of operating. And we've seen disparate stories from different sectors of the economy saying some of the barriers to us expanding, investing in the UK is the cost of that. And some of that is energy. Some of that is planning. And the government has done some good stuff on that. Let's be even-handed in our credit and our criticism. But I think in terms of tax, you know, with companies who have choices on where to employ people and where to invest, there is, whether we like it or not, international competition for where you choose to locate your factory, your investment. And I think the government has to be mindful that it has to remain internationally competitive. So it can't just lump the tax burden on businesses and expect no economic blowback in terms of where companies seek to invest.
1: We're still, of course, looking for any indication as to who makes Andy Burnham's cabinet. Who would the city like for him to choose as Chancellor?
0: Well, look, the city never speaks with a singular voice, but I would say that Pat McFadden, the current Work and Pensions Secretary, is probably the one who has the strongest credentials, formerly on the Treasury Select Committee. He's currently doing the Work and Pensions Brief, so understands welfare and pensions, those big spending items. The favourite, if you believe the bookmakers or the odds markets, is the current Energy Secretary, Ed Miliband. I think that would be received rather less favourably from the city, if I'm honest. Why? Nobody's questioning his competence, his ability to understand the brief, but he has presided over an energy policy that has looked quite inflationary. And if you then extend that into the Treasury and across the whole economic agenda, what do people conclude? They conclude there might be higher inflation across the UK in an economy that already looks quite inflationary by international standards.
1: Great. We'll have to leave it there. Chief Economist at Panmure Liberum. Simon French, thanks for joining us today. Now to a warning from

0: police that those who use cash should pay extra attention to their banknotes, and that's because they could be worthless. Despite the big shift to card payments, a huge number of fake notes are being circulated, and they're even being sold on social media. Our correspondent Shingi Mararike reports.
1: Fake cash is on the rise.
2: So the time is now 10:25 and you're being placed under arrest for having...
1: With police on the hunt for those suspected of selling it.
2: It was counterfeit currency.
3: This is fake money that's been seized by the police. It's imported from abroad, usually from China, then labelled as prop money before it's shipped into the country and sold online.
1: To show how easy it is to find, we saw someone selling what appeared to be fake cash on TikTok within a couple of minutes of looking.
2: You've been connected to the possession and importation of counterfeit sterling banknotes.
1: The City of London Police have a special unit dedicated to tracking down the suspected criminals behind pages like that one.
4: You got anything else in the pockets?
3: We've just seen the police arrest a man on suspicion of selling thousands of pounds worth of fake cash. It was a surprise operation and they've caught him completely unaware.
2: Do you have any questions why you've been arrested? Or do you understand the offence?
3: So the police are now searching the suspect's car. They're trying to see what else they can understand about them and maybe see if there's any more fake cash in the vehicle.
5: Can I see the serial numbers on these?
3: Do you know whether the cash is counterfeit yet?
5: Not yet, we have to get examined.
3: Hard to say, fine.
5: They can be so convincing. Notes that we'd have to get it checked out properly to find out if it is, but it's been seized for now and we'll make sure we get the checks done.
3: Yeah.
1: While the money found in the suspect's car was real, he was taken to custody and later released on bail, while the police continue to gather information on how he was able to allegedly smuggle fake notes into the country.
3: Why would you sell counterfeit cash, particularly in a cashless economy now?
6: I mean, it's cash. It's still a massively valuable commodity. So that's why there's still huge value in it for organised crime groups. So we're seeing it more. It's being pushed on social media, whether it's just adverts which take you into things like Telegram, where you can then be redirected. We're seeing it quite openly sold on places like eBay, Alibaba. We've even had reports of it somehow turning up on places like Vinted.
1: The value of recovered fake notes dropped from £10 million in 2019 to £2 million in 2024. That's because more robust banknotes were introduced, old paper designs were withdrawn, and more people moved to electronic payments. But that figure almost doubled last year to £4 million.
7: So the Bank of England's always putting very sort of strong security features on our notes. Unfortunately, some criminals have found a way to copy some of those security features. In a few years, we'll have notes with animals and even stronger security features.
3: Yeah, there's a lot going on with that £20 note that people might not know about.
7: It looks like a beautiful piece of art, but there's a lot of science buried in it. One of the sort of favourite ways that I like checking a note is looking at the holographic figure at the bottom. And if
3: this
7: you see,
3: one here,
7: yeah, this one here. So right at the bottom, if you hold it there, it spells out 20. If I tilt it, it moves and says pounds. Counterfeiting, it's not a victimless crime. And sometimes it's the people who are most vulnerable who are left with the counterfeit notes.
1: TikTok, eBay, Telegram and Vinted say they don't allow the sale of counterfeit money, and they use a range of measures to remove any content that breaches their rules. Alibaba were also contacted for comment. Counterfeiting is an evolving form of crime that's existed almost as long as our currency has, which is why so much work is being put into preventing it. Shingi Mairike, Sky News.
0: Some news through. A judgment has been issued in the trial of three men charged with the murder of journalist Lyra McKee, who was shot dead in Derry in 2019 while covering riots there. The judgment has been handed down by Belfast Crown Court today in what has been a long-running trial. Lyra died after being shot as she stood close to a police vehicle while observing disturbances in the Craigan area of Derry in April 2019. There were several petrol bombs that had been directed at police, and a car was set on fire during terrifying scenes that culminated in four shots being fired towards officers. And the names of the three defendants have also been released. They are that of Peter Kavanagh, Jordan Devine and Paul McIntyre. So just to reiterate this breaking news, the three men charged with murder of journalist Lyra McKee in Belfast have been found not guilty. The three defendants, once again, being named as Peter Kavanagh, Jordan Devine and Paul McIntyre. This after an incident that happened back in disturbances in the Craigan area of Derry in April 2019. This was a non-jury trial. It involved nine defendants in total, lasting years of evidence, which had eventually then been concluded. But just to clarify, three men charged with the murder of journalist Lyra McKee in Belfast have been found not guilty. And we'll be bringing you much more on this, of course, here on Sky News, on this developing story. This was something that was always almost in the diary, I suppose, for it to be delivered, the court judgment. And it has just come through, literally in the last 5 minutes, that those three men initially charged with murder of journalist Lyra McKee in Belfast have been found not guilty. More on this after the break, here on...

0: A reminder of our breaking news this afternoon. Three men have been found not guilty as the murder of journalist Lira McKee, who was shot dead in Derry in 2019 while covering riots there. Sky's Connor Gillis is at Belfast Crown Court for us. Connor.
1: Yeah, good afternoon. This was the execution of a journalist on the streets of the UK. 2019, going back some years now, is when this murder happened in Derry, Londonderry. The sound of gunfire punctuated the air during a series of riots, during commotion and chaos in the city that night in April. And the victim was Lira McKee, 29 years old. She was doing her job that evening, reporting on those riots that had taken hold of the place, standing close to police, observing what was happening. She was only there for a matter of moments when her life was cut short. She was shot in the head and murdered. And over the course of the years that have followed, there has been a question, clearly, about who is responsible for this murder. And a non-jury trial has lasted 2 years, an extraordinary amount of time, extraordinary amount of evidence that the judge has had to wade through here. And even the verdict, the judgment today was fairly lengthy as well, started this morning after 10 o'clock. Witnesses as part of this trial were offered anonymity and insight into just how dangerous it was for people to come forward with any information that may or may not have assisted the prosecution here. We still do not know to this day who the person responsible for pulling the trigger that fateful night was. But the three men who were on trial for murder here on joint enterprise, they were essentially accused of accompanying that lone unknown gunman to the point of the corner where Lira was attacked, encouraging him to fire those shots. And those three men were Paul McIntyre, Peter Kavanagh and Jordan Devine. They sat along with other co-accused here at Belfast Crown Court that were accused of being involved in the riots that evening. And to the murder charge, it was not guilty all round. And this is a case that has had far-reaching consequences, clearly, because the murder happened on the anniversary, the 21st anniversary of the Good Friday Agreement. Clearly, that was the landmark peace deal that put an end to the decades-long sectarian conflict here in this part of the world in Northern Ireland. The new IRA claimed responsibility at the time. Later apologised, said Lira was not the intended target that night, and they are a dissident Republican group. Supporters essentially do not believe in the Good Friday Agreement. The police in the aftermath of this as well said that this was a new breed of terrorists popping up here in Northern Ireland. Inside the court, as those verdicts were read out very, very slowly, there was high emotion clearly from Lira's family. Many of them departed the room sobbing at moments as well when the not guilty verdicts were returned for each of those murder accused. As for the killers, well, clearly one of them punched the air, looked over at his family, relieved at the return of a not guilty verdict on his part, the alleged killers. And I think it's worth just summing this up. Lira McKee herself once wrote that Northern Ireland is a beautiful tragedy, strangled by the chains of its past and its present. Clearly, her death and this verdict here today is a stark symbol of that struggle that continues to this day.
0: Connor, thanks very much indeed. Connor Gillis reporting from Belfast Crown Court. And we'll have much more on this breaking news story here on Sky. Three men have been found not guilty of murdering journalist Lira McKee in Northern Ireland.

0: This is Sky News Today. It's 3 o'clock. The headlines. Breaking news. Three men have been found not guilty of murdering journalist Lyra McKee in Northern Ireland. Authorities say their main suspect in a bomb attack in Monaco is a Ukrainian woman who disguised herself as a man. Also ahead, Venezuela's Delcy Rodriguez defends the government's response to the deadly twin earthquakes in her first news conference since taking office. Iran gets ready to say farewell to the country's supreme leader who was killed in February on the first day of the war.
1: We're in central Tehran where they are preparing for the mother of all funerals for this man, Ali Khamenei, who was supreme leader of Iran for 37 years.
0: Arise, Sir Harry. The Liberal Democrats launch a campaign for the England captain to receive a knighthood after his heroic performance against DR Congo. And Taylor Swift's love story with Travis Kelce to have its fairy tale ending. The rumours wedding celebrations are underway in New York. Good afternoon. We begin with breaking news. And three men have been found not guilty of murdering journalist Lyra McKee in Northern Ireland. The 29-year-old was shot in the head when a masked gunman fired towards police during a riot in Derry, Londonderry, in 2019. Sky's Conor Gillies is at Belfast Crown Court. Afternoon, Conor. So just remind us of the details of this case.
2: Yeah, good afternoon. This was a case that shocked people not just here in Northern Ireland, not just in the UK, but across the world. The cold-blooded execution of a journalist doing her job on the streets of this country. It was in 2019 in Derry, Londonderry, when Lyra McKee found herself in the middle of reporting on a riot, in the middle of chaos, when she herself was caught in the crossfire, shot in the head as people continued to cause trouble in the city that evening in April. There has been questions ever since around who is responsible, who was responsible. Will anyone ever be held to account for the crimes, for the murder of that evening? Well, this was a non-jury trial that has lasted close to 2 years, being held in front of a judge only. Witnesses who were giving evidence here were offered anonymity and insight into the fear involved in this case and the wider optics here in Northern Ireland. Centrally, the person who pulled the trigger that evening has never been traced. The masked, hooded person who was behind the gunshot wound that killed Lyra McKee, never traced to this point. But three men, unknown gunmen, to the point, to the corner where Lyra McKee came into vision, encouraging him to take a life. They were three men, Peter Kavanagh, Jordan Devine and Paul McIntyre. And the judge returning a verdict here at Belfast Crown Court of not guilty on all three of those accused. Peter Kavanagh, Jordan Devine and Paul McIntyre walking free after this long protracted trial here in Belfast. And this was a case that had far-reaching consequences. It was a murder that happened on the 21st anniversary of the Good Friday Agreement, that landmark peace deal that put an end to decades-long sectarian conflict here in this corner of the world. The new IRA, as they called themselves, claimed responsibility, later apologised and said Lyra was never the intended target. They are a dissident Republican group whose supporters do not believe in that Good Friday peace agreement. Inside court, it was a fairly long hearing today, certainly longer than many verdicts that we would be used to attending across the country on a daily basis. Started after 10 o'clock this morning, and then a verdict just after 2:30 this afternoon, not guilty on all counts. Lyra's family, her partner, were sat in the public benches, very emotional at times, covering their mouths in shock as those not guilty verdicts were read out to the courtroom. On one occasion, a number of family members and friends walked out of proceedings as they continued. An insight into the long struggle that they have had for justice, 7 years to get to this point, and they, at this point this afternoon, are no closer to finding out who took Lyra, who claimed her life, and who is responsible for the murder here in Northern Ireland.
0: Conor Gillies in Belfast, thank you. Authorities in Monaco say their main suspect in a bomb attack is a Ukrainian woman who disguised herself as a man. 39-year-old Anastasia Berezovska has been named as the suspect by Interpol, who have put a red notice out for her arrest. A Ukrainian-born sanctioned oligarch was believed to have been the target of the parcel bomb blast, which happened on Monday evening. Our Europe correspondent Alistair Bunkle has an update on these new details.
3: 2 minutes to 9 o'clock, 8:58 on Monday evening in central Monaco. This former Ukrainian national, a construction tycoon with links to Russia, a man called Vadim Iomayalev, was walking back to his apartment block in Monaco with his wife and child. And ahead of them was someone who put a tote bag that they'd taken out of a rucksack down on the doorstep at the entrance to that apartment building. And they carried on walking, and they looked back, and as they saw the man, the target, enter the building, they remotely detonated a bomb. Now, that injured them all. It has left his wife in a very critical condition, a life-threatening condition. It's believed that Vadim Iomayalev himself is not in a critical condition, neither is the child. And immediately afterwards, the police put out some details about who they were looking for. And they described the individual as being a person of male appearance, medium height, relatively heavy build, wearing dark long-sleeved top, light-coloured shorts, a black bucket hat, and carrying a light-coloured tote bag. They then looked at a lot of CCTV at that moment and in the days leading up to it. And they noticed that someone of that appearance had done a couple of kind of reconnaissance recce runs around there and looking as though they were sort of planning the attack itself. But then there was one day that man was not spotted, but they spotted instead a woman who was performing exactly the same kind of behavior as the suspected man. And so it was then that they realized that it wasn't a man they're looking for. It is a woman, and they've named that woman, as you say, as Anastasia Berezovska, a 39-year-old Ukrainian. They say that they've also picked up a German number plate, that they think was the car that she used to get there. They believe that it drove probably from Germany through Italy and other countries. They think that she has now, they're pretty confident that she has now left Monaco. They don't know where she is. There's been reports that she might have been sighted again in Germany. And there is an Interpol red notice out, which isn't the same as an international arrest warrant, but it basically means that all nations that subscribe to Interpol are instructed to arrest her on site for whatever reason if she is found.
0: To politics now, and the PM in waiting has finally broken his silence on key issues, including tax, welfare and defence. Andy Burnham also says he'll stick by Labour's 2024 general election manifesto. It's one of the first times since being elected MP for Makerfield 2 weeks ago he's spoken about his position on government policy.
4: I stick by the manifesto and the promises that it made, so let me be absolutely clear about that. But there is some room within that manifesto for movement on tax. So if you take business rates, for instance, I believe there is a case for higher business rates on warehouses and the major developments we see on the outskirts of our cities, so that we can cut business rates for pubs, and I've proposed a 20% cut, and lift some high street businesses out of business rates altogether.
0: Well, there's speculation the new Labour band might be getting back together around Andy Burnham's cabinet table. Good for nostalgia, but some women have other thoughts. Sky's podcast Electoral Dysfunction received this message from a senior Labour figure.
5: A senior woman in the party, unprompted, has messaged me about what we've just been talking about. I just want to read it. Andy Burnham may be excited about the prospects of reuniting his old pals from 2007 cabinet. That's James Purnell, the chief of staff, Douglas Alexander, who is the Scottish secretary at the moment, and the Miliband bros, not so much getting the band back together as reuniting the old football team, But in the process, he's also reopening pretty deep scars for the women who served in cabinet in that period and feel they were not respected in that environment. But if he ends up replacing two of the women in big offices of state with two brothers and essentially running the inner circle of government as an old pals reunion, then this could begin to bite him with the women in the party and with women more generally.
6: I think that just exemplifies the mood. That just exemplifies the mood I'm talking about.
0: And if you scan the QR code on your screen now, you can hear from Beth Rigby and the electoral dysfunction team. Iran is preparing for the funeral of its former Supreme Leader Ali Khamenei, who was killed at the start of the Iran war in February this year. The Ayatollah's casket is currently lying on display in Tehran to allow religious leaders and officials to pay their respects to the former Supreme Leader and other members of his family who were killed in the strike. The funeral is expected to begin tomorrow and last a number of days. Our international affairs editor Dominic Waghorn is in the Iranian capital.
1: We're in central Tehran, where they are preparing for the mother of all funerals for this man, Ali Khamenei, who was supreme leader of Iran for 37 years. And they want to give him a send-off fitting to his status, but also, of course, to give a show of public unity and strength after this four-month war that has battered Iran but left its leadership standing. He was killed, of course, on the first day of the war with a massive Israeli bombardment on his compound, along with members of his family. And that is a picture of Zahra, his granddaughter. Other members of the family were killed, along with leading members of the Iranian elite in that bombardment. But they've waited till now for his funeral, which we expect will attract millions of people here to Tehran. So they've set up these stands here that we've seen all along these streets of the capital, where they'll be handing out refreshments and other things to the faithful, for the mourners, as they come here and converge on the city for what is going to be a week-long funeral. Now, that's begun already with Ali Khamenei's body, his coffin, and those family members being laid out in the government compound where they were killed on that first day. But those coffins have now been taken from there to the Grand Mosque, the big mosque complex, the Grand Masala, as it's called, in the heart of Tehran, that's down this road, where members of the public over the next 2 days will be able to pay their respects. So foreign dignitaries, leaders of Iran and other officials from the elite have paid their respects, but ordinary Iranians will be able to do so now over Saturday and Sunday. And then on Monday will be the highlight of the event, if you like, where his coffin will be taken through the city streets of Tehran, where we're told 15 million people will converge on the city. It's not ending there. He's then going to be taken to Najaf and Karbala, which are cities in Iraq, neighbouring Iraq, key Shiite cities, along with Qom, the holy city to the south of here. And then he'll be buried in Mashhad, where his family is from, which will be the culmination of this week-long funeral set of events. Now, obviously, the government is keen to give a sense of unity and strength, papering over, if you like, what are deep divisions within Iran. We saw those massive protests on the streets of Iran before the war, where thousands of people were killed by their own government. But the government's hoping now that the war has galvanised support for the leadership again, and they want that to be on display. So they'll be trying to show that, but also trying to avoid the events of 1989, when Ayatollah Khamenei, the first supreme leader of Iran, was buried in a funeral that attracted a sixth of the population of Iran in chaotic scenes, where his coffin was tipped over, his body fell out. They'll also want to avoid the events of Qasem Soleimani, the Iranian commander's funeral, where more than 50 people were killed in a stampede. So the sense we have here is of a city that's being controlled, of an event that's going to be choreographed, where we, I think, are expecting a spontaneous show of grief, but also a certain amount of governments managing the events to give the Supreme Leader, Ali Khamenei, the send-off that these people at least feel he deserves.
0: Well, our defence and security analyst Michael Clark is with me. Good afternoon to you, Michael. So, look, before we talk about, I suppose, where we are with negotiations in terms of the US-Iran war, the funeral taking place of the former supreme leader is happening over 4 months since he perished from the initial, the day one strikes.
7: That's right, 28th of February.
0: Why has it taken so long?
7: You have to assume they were choosing the moment, because in Islamic tradition and throughout the Middle East, people are buried usually within 24 hours. That's partly because it's a hot place and it's a hygiene issue as well as anything else. But it's part of the tradition. People are buried quickly and then they're mourned afterwards. This is different. It would have been very difficult to bury him immediately in the aftermath of the strikes, certainly within 24 hours. And they obviously are waiting their moment. And they've chosen their moment carefully to coincide with America's July the 4th and the 250th anniversary. And as Dominic was saying, they're making a big issue of this. I mean, throughout Iran and Iraq, it's going as far as Mashhad up in northeast Iran and to Karbala in central Iraq. I mean, a long way away. It will take some time. And this is obviously a symbol to the rest of the world that the Islamic revolution is very much alive and is really alive among the Shia peoples of the Islamic faith.
8: The Ayatollah, as I mentioned, was targeted on day one. We're approaching 150 days of the war between the US and Iran, who are still in negotiations. So where are we with them?
7: On technicalities, really. I mean, most of the negotiation seems to be about reopening the Strait of Hormuz to traffic, to normalise it as much as possible. It will never normalise completely because it's very clear that the Iranians can block the Strait of Hormuz at will, more or less, within a couple of hours. So it'll never go back to the way it was. But most of the negotiations have been about that because that's the major issue now for the United States. Talking about nuclear futures for Iran is going down, seems to be going down the agenda. But of course, that's the main item for the US. And in reality, there's somewhere where back to where they were before 2015, when Obama did his deal, the Iran nuclear deal, which President Trump criticized all the time and lots of other right wingers did. But the truth is, that's where we are. We're back to that. But with the worst situation that the Strait of Hormuz is now a problem and it wasn't a problem then. So they've gone back to square one and minus one in effect.
8: Yeah. And in terms of the conflict between Ukraine and Russia, I mean, Ukraine have been on the receiving end of some pretty heavy bombardment. Talk us through the developments this week.
7: Yes, I mean, because the Ukrainians have been doing much better with their bombardment through their own drone forces of Russian refineries, they've created a real petrol crisis across Russia. So petrol is rationed in three quarters of all the Russian provinces. There's a state of emergency in Crimea, which is more or less cut off now. Petrol is unavailable to any civilians in Crimea. And that really bothers people. I mean, individuals now feel the war. If you can't get petrol, you've got to queue up for it for hours and hours. So it's having a big effect. There's not much the Russians can do about that. They're trying to, as it were, retaliate. But the only way they can retaliate is to go in for an all-out air campaign against Kyiv and other Ukrainian cities. So in a sense, they've now switched, obviously, to a strategic bombardment campaign.
8: Yeah.
7: And in history, I mean, going back over a century now, they never work. On their own, there's not a single example in history of strategic bombardment of this sort actually bringing about the outcome, not on its own. So we'll see what the Russians decide to do. But I think this is all part of the sense that Putin is doubling down. I mean, the Ukrainians say if we keep pressuring them, he will actually be pressured towards a ceasefire. Well, that may be true, but the opposite may also be true, that he's going to double down. He'll be ferocious in his bombardment of Ukrainian cities. And he's trying to draw the Europeans into the war in order to frighten them and say, unless you stop helping Ukraine, this war is coming your way as well. And there's some indication that the Russians are up to something on the Polish border, on the border with the Baltic states. There's a lot going on there this week, which is quite sinister.
8: Yeah. And Ukraine is still benefiting from some leverage that they've managed to garner in recent months.
7: Yes. I mean, they've got some strategic leverage now over the situation they put Crimea in, the fact that they've got Putin on the back foot. Putin is clearly worried about this. But when he's worried, when he's in a corner, he normally reacts by being reckless. He reacts by being he's a gambler. And he always says, I mean, you know, history belongs to the bold. And that's how he sees himself. I mean, not unlike a certain gentleman in the White House. Mm. When they're under pressure, they lash out and do something unexpected.
8: OK, thanks for your insight as ever, Michael Clark. So some of today's other news now. Government officials are in talks with Pakistan about returning a Rochdale grooming gang ringleader whose release from prison yesterday sparked anger across the country. Shabir Ahmed was stripped of his British citizenship but cannot be deported due to a 1971 law forbidding the deportation of certain Commonwealth citizens. Reports also suggest Pakistan may not accept Ahmed because he previously renounced his Pakistani citizenship.
0: A 17-year-old boy has been charged with attempted murder after a shooting in Birmingham that left a teenager with life-threatening injuries. The victim, who's 16, remains in a critical condition in a hospital after the incident. The suspect has also been charged with possessing a firearm with intent to endanger life and is set to appear in court today. The Liberal Democrats have called in a parliamentary motion for Harry Kane to be knighted after his thrilling performance at this year's World Cup. The England captain scored two goals in the final quarter of Wednesday's game against the Democratic Republic of Congo, who were on the verge of victory, snatching England a place in the round of 16 to the relief of millions of fans. Leila Moran, who put forward the motion in Parliament, had this to say. Harry Kane has shown inspirational leadership and character on and off the pitch, championing the very values that make our country so great. If Andy Burnham wants to kick off his premiership on the right foot, he should back my campaign. This is about bringing the country together. I hope every England fan encourages their MP to sign. Let's get behind the lads for Mexico on Monday and let's make sure Harry Kane comes home, not just with the trophy, but with a well-deserved knighthood. This is Sky News Today. Coming up, we'll reflect on Venezuela's acting president, Delcy Rodriguez, speaking publicly for the first time since her appointment on the twin earthquake that struck the country only last.

0: Venezuela's acting president has hit out at critics who have accused the government of being slow to respond to last week's earthquakes. The back-to-back tremors left hundreds of buildings damaged or completely destroyed, and the number of people confirmed dead has now risen to more than 2,500. In her first news conference since taking office, Delcy Rodriguez suggested the criticism was politically motivated.
1: The following day, the state was militarized precisely to restrict access and allow search and rescue specialists to carry out their work. The first narrative concocted in the media was everyone should go down to La Guaira to cause chaos to hinder the search and rescue efforts.
0: Well, our international correspondent John Sparks has more.
2: She was sounding pretty defensive, wasn't she? Pretty thin-skinned. She was coming under questioning from international journalists. She didn't particularly like the narrative. She said their criticisms about the Venezuelan rescue efforts were unfair. They were produced, she said, manufactured in a propaganda laboratory. And I think it reflects the fact that she effectively runs an authoritarian government that has silenced Venezuelan journalists, that locks up its own critics. And she's probably out of practice, isn't she? You know, when it comes to dealing with criticisms, certainly thin-skinned. The government has been criticized for failing, amongst other things, to provide enough food, water, blankets to those people who are now homeless, many thousands of people who are homeless. Critically, for failing to provide enough heavy machinery, which is absolutely key when it comes to, you know, moving the concrete that you can see and the metal and the rubble when there are survivors potentially buried underneath. And I think what has happened here, what is happening here, is that you know, ultimately, the chances of survivors being found in the rubble now, you know, is basically gone. And we are moving into a new phase. And you've got people in Venezuela, members of the public, asking, you know, tough questions. Were we prepared for this? If not, why not? And Delcy Rodriguez, the acting president of Venezuela, she's having to deal with these questions now.
0: And also, John, I suppose as well, her response to the earthquake, I mean, you say she was on the defensive. Do you think that's done enough to quell that feeling amongst the locals in Venezuela?
2: No, I don't think it has. And there are clips online on social media of people gathering together, particularly in this strip, La Guaira, on the...
0: Let's get a family statement from Belfast Crown Court after three men were found not guilty of the murder of
3: that
0: journalist Lyra McKee.
3: The culture of silence needs to stop in Northern Ireland. It is unfair to victims, and it completely allows people with blood on their hands to walk free through gates every day, and that should not be allowed to happen. But I'll tell you what will not happen. That we will not go down with this. This is not over. Lyra said, if you're going to go down fighting. And I can tell you right now that every one of my family will. Because we do this for Lyra. She deserves justice.
4: Taken almost 2 years to get to today's decision. So how have you got the strength, and how are you feeling about the fact that there is still another journey ahead of you and your family?
3: Well, what I can say to you is this has not been something that's been going on for 2 years. This started 7 years, 2 months and 2 weeks ago, when people came out onto a street with a lethal weapon and fired at police, knowing that there were innocent people watching, knowing that there were innocent people outside homes, knowing that there were innocent people who could potentially be put into danger. That was when this began for us. However, we first stood in a courtroom on the 13th of February, 2020, when Paul McIntyre was first charged with murder. So this has not been going on for just 2 years. So we have been having to carry that strength for a very long time. And our strength comes from the strength of heart which our mother had and shared with us all. That strength comes from our love for Lyra and our desire to ensure that she gets justice and that no stone is left unturned to ensure that that happens. And I assure you that every stone will be checked and I thank you for your time today, but we must go.
0: That's Lyra McKee's sister, Nicola Corner. Lyra, of course, died after there was a disturbance in Londonderry back in 2019. She was watching on, and the journalist was then shot in the head. And today, three men, Paul McIntyre, Peter Kavanagh, Jordan Devine, have all been found not guilty in a non-jury trial at Belfast Crown Court. You're watching Sky News. Coming up, with England set to play Mexico in the last 16 of the World Cup on Monday, we'll be looking at the challenges Thomas Tuchel's men face of playing at altitude.

0: Andy Burnham is expected to be the next Prime Minister, but what are his plans for cutting welfare spending? And where does he sit on the warfare versus welfare argument? Our Deputy Political Editor Sam Coates has the first of his special reports on the changes Andy Burnham might make.
1: We will reduce the welfare bill in a way that is fair and lasting and helps people move forward.
2: What are Andy Burnham's plans for welfare? Soon he'll be walking up this street, heading to the door of number 10. He's already said that welfare reform is going to be a top priority, but his plans will mean doing things very differently than how they're done at the moment.
3: You can't batter them with sanctions towards work.
4: For people who can't work, there is no case for reducing their benefits.
5: There's a good version of benefit reform.
2: The cuts first approach of Keir Starmer was rejected by Andy Burnham last year, and he has been squeamish about sanctions for benefits claimants in the past.
6: It's going to be, again, something that I will do in a different way to the usual way that it's done down here in Westminster. You often will get an approach, you know, calls in newspapers for people to be tough on benefits.
2: But with a hard-nosed chief of staff, where will they end up? We've spoken to those who've been working with him to find out more. Do you think the welfare budget's too high?
7: I do think it is too high. I don't think it is sustainable. I think there are actually three ways in which you reduce the bill. You can cut the amount that people are given. You can reduce who is eligible for it, or you can get people into work. And I'd say that the answer is the third. You get people into work.
2: This year, over £350 billion will be spent on welfare, with almost half of that on pensioners. The number of people on unemployment benefits, particularly among the young, has been rising recently. And for the middle-aged, things haven't recovered to pre-pandemic levels. But despite constant talk of a booming welfare cost, working age and child benefits are not that much higher as a percentage of GDP than in the early 2000s. So what is Burnham's solution?
1: We need a complete rethink of how we support the next generation to succeed. And we will answer the call from the mayors for devolution of employment support.
2: This will involve bypassing the Treasury, a two-decade source of frustration for Andy Burnham, and rewire the top of Whitehall, led by a senior cabinet minister. He is, I'm told, absolutely evangelical about this in his discussions with Whitehall officials. He wants to push control of housing and welfare skills all the way down to local councils and mayors.
8: So it's not going to be easy, not least because, you know, about 40% of England, for example, isn't covered by mayors. And in other parts of the country, mayors are still quite a young phenomenon. So we are going to have to couple this with a big transfer of expertise from Westminster Whitehall and kind of creating those teams of people from health, education, skills and DWP working together with local councils and mayors.
2: This doesn't sound like a two-year project. This sounds closer to a 10-year project.
8: I think this is a 10-year project, but I think that's why Mr. Burnham was right to say that it is going to take a bit of time to turn around this oil tanker.
2: But moving the decision out of this postcode doesn't lower the bills.
9: I think it is difficult to bring down the benefits bill without looking at entitlements, eligibility and need, and a real reform package will have to look across that. What we need to do, compared to the debacle earlier in the Parliament, is think about the benefits we're paying and why. There are some benefits paid to compensate for the costs of being disabled. Are those working well? Are those actually going to people who face higher costs? There are some benefits that are paid to incentivise work, and we need to look at the structure of those.
2: So what could he do? Mental health support from employers is a nailed-on plan. His new chief of staff has pushed removing free bus passes and TV licences from pensioners in the past. Meanwhile, removing disability benefits, known as PIP, from the under-30s will be a more difficult sell.
7: If you just cut the support people have, it pushes them into destitution and precarity. It makes it very hard for them to engage in the labour market. If you basically narrow the number of people that get support, that often tends to be quite arbitrary, and you get those edge examples where someone desperately needs it and then they're just left to languish.
2: But saving money elsewhere in the benefit bill has already been ruled out. He's taking off the table changes to the triple lock. What do you think of that?
9: I think it's a big mistake. The triple lock is not just about how generous do we want to be to pensioners, but also about what's a sensible way to get there. In terms of generosity, there are still pensioners in poverty and we should be very worried about them, but the triple lock has not proved to be an effective anti-poverty mechanism.
2: One in four voters think we spend too much money on welfare. And with pressures on spending, particularly for defence, Andy Burnham is going to have to tackle this area. But all of this will be a tough sell to his MPs. As one ally of Andy Burnham put it to me, I am more welfare than warfare.
0: Sam Coates reporting. Now, the countdown is on for England to face Mexico next in the World Cup. Kick-off is 1 a.m. UK time Monday morning, and pubs are allowed to stay open until 5 a.m. There are concerns that England will be at a disadvantage as the stadium in Mexico City is over 7,000 feet above sea level. The Mexican team are fully used to playing and training in these conditions, so despite this handicap, can the Three Lions still bring it home? Joining me now is Nick Hart, who's a senior performance specialist at the Altitude Centre. Good afternoon to you, Nick. Well, look, Thomas Tuchel says it's physically impossible to acclimatise in Mexico in just 3 days. Is he right, or can England somehow pull it off?
10: Oh, thank you for having me. No, I think Thomas Tuchel's exactly right. Like, 3 days is not enough time for the England team to fully acclimatise to the challenge that's coming their way at the Azteca. There are other things they can do to help mitigate and reduce the impact that altitude has. But due to the schedule at the World Cup, I think they haven't had the opportunity to fully acclimatise like the Mexican team have.
0: They've had a four-day gap between the last fixture to make it there in time. So judging by what you're saying, it's better to get there last minute rather than trying to acclimatise.
10: Yeah.

0: team and the England team are going to follow.
1: So come on then, tell me, how tough will it be for these England players?
0: It's going to be pretty hard work. Let's leave it at that. There's been a lot said about the altitude, and every former player who's ever played at altitude says it's the hardest game they've ever played. Everything the players are used to in terms of like repeated sprint ability, things like their VO2 max and all their endurance measures are going to be impaired. They're going to find it really hard to recover from big, hard efforts. And as the game wears on, they're going to accumulate an awful lot more fatigue than they would normally do in a game at sea level.
1: How quickly will the players hit that physical wall compared to playing at sea level?
0: Yeah, it could actually happen quite quickly. Everybody responds to altitude differently. So within the squad, there'll be differences in terms of how they feel it. Some players may feel no impact at all, whereas others might feel it more. And the effects can be quite acute. So even as simple as getting off the plane and running up the steps in the hotel, or some players may struggle with sleep the first night in Mexico City. So it can actually happen and impact them quite quickly.
1: It's interesting you say that, because staying in Mexico, the home fans will be out in force the night before. There'll be firework displays. Sleep deprivation could well play a part in that. And that could compound already something that's going to be challenging in itself.
0: Yeah, it's just part of playing altitude and part of the environment is that, you know, some people don't sleep as well. There's not a lot they can do about it, but the biggest thing they can do is just try and relax. And I'm sure the England physiology team will have plans in place to help players, and they will have been planning ahead and thinking about this inevitability, and they will have some preparation plans in place.
1: And what are those elements they'll be looking at? Is it in-game nutrition? Is it hydration? Recovery protocols? Because I suppose everything points towards them fading pretty dramatically in the second half.
0: Potentially, yeah. I mean, it all comes down to how Thomas Tuchel wants to play. You know, there is the famous saying in football that the ball does the work. A high-tempo, high-press Premier League-style game at altitude will be very hard work. There's been a lot said about the hydration breaks at altitude. A lot said about the hydration breaks at this World Cup. But they could actually play to England's advantage in terms of a little bit of a break. But also it's a really good chance to get some water on board and some hydration on board, because you do need more liquid at altitude, as well as get a bit more carbohydrate, a bit more energy in the system, because they will be burning more of that when they're playing as well.
1: You've just spoken about the ball and the fact that it travels much quicker at altitude. Is that something that could take the players by surprise?
0: A lot of these players will be aware of that. There is lower air resistance when you're in a high altitude environment. It was quite famous in the 2010 World Cup. It was a bit of a talking point there. And I know there have been one or two conversations around it with games out in Mexico City as well. It's just something the players, in particular the goalies, are going to have to be aware of, is that the ball will move potentially faster or in slightly different ways. But then it's the same for both teams and the same for both sides from that perspective.
1: Can you somehow quantify, Nick, for us just how big of a physical head start Mexico will have over an unacclimatised England side?
0: Yeah, it's going to be really difficult to say, but kind of some current research out there is typically going to be somewhere between kind of 5 to 20% typically is the additional load that altitude brings. Mexico won't have all of that as an advantage, but obviously they have played all of their games at either Mexico City or at the Azteca or at Guadalupe, which are all at altitude. So yes, they will have an advantage and will have a step up physiologically. And England's just going to have to be prepared and be ready for that.
1: Okay. I hope the fans will be ready for it as well. Nick, thanks so much indeed for joining us. Nick Hart, Senior Performance Specialist at the Altitude Centre. Now to a warning from police that those who use cash should pay extra attention to their banknotes. And that's because they could, in fact, be worthless. Despite the big shift to card payments, a huge number of fake notes are being circulated. They're even being sold on social media. Our correspondent Shingi Mararike reports.
2: Fake cash is on the rise.
3: So the time is now 10:25 and you're being placed under arrest for having...
2: With police on the hunt for those suspected of selling it.
3: It was counterfeit currency.
4: This is fake money that's been seized by the police. It's imported from abroad, usually from China, then labelled as prop money before it's shipped into the country and sold online.
2: To show how easy it is to find, we saw someone selling what appeared to be fake cash on TikTok within a couple of minutes of looking.
3: You've been connected to the possession and importation of counterfeit sterling banknotes.
2: The City of London Police have a special unit dedicated to tracking down the suspected criminals behind pages like that one.
5: Do you want anything else in your pockets?
4: Trusting the police arrest a man on suspicion of selling thousands of pounds worth of fake cash. It was a surprise operation, and if

0: caught him completely unaware.
1: Do you have any questions why you've been arrested? Or do you understand the
2: information? So the police are now searching the suspect's car. They're trying to see what else they can understand about them and maybe see if there's any more fake cash in the vehicle.
3: Can I see the serial numbers on these?
2: Do you know whether the cash is counterfeit yet?
3: Not yet. We have to get examined.
2: Hard to say, fine.
3: They can be so convincing. Notes that we'll have to get it checked out properly to find out if it is, but it's been seized for now and we'll make sure we get the checks done.
2: Yeah. While the money found in the suspect's car was real, he was taken to custody and later released on bail, while the police continued to gather information on how he was able to allegedly smuggle fake notes into the country. Why would you sell counterfeit cash, particularly in a cashless economy now?
4: I mean, it's cash. It's still a massively valuable commodity. So that's why there's still huge value in it for organised crime groups. So we're seeing it more. It's being pushed on social media, whether it's just adverts which take you into things like Telegram, where you can then be redirected. We're seeing it quite openly sold on places like eBay, Alibaba. We've even had reports of it somehow turning up on places like Vinted.
2: The value of recovered fake notes dropped from £10 million in 2019 to £2 million in 2024. That's because more robust banknotes were introduced, old paper designs were withdrawn, and more people moved to electronic payments. But that figure almost doubled last year to £4 million.
5: So the Bank of England's always putting very sort of strong security features on our notes. Unfortunately, some criminals have found a way to copy some of those security features. In a few years, we'll have notes with animals and even stronger security features.
2: Yeah, there's a lot going on with that £20 note that people might not know about.
5: It looks like a beautiful piece of art, but there's a lot of science buried in it. One of the sort of favourite ways that I like checking a note is looking at the holographic figure at the bottom. And if
2: this
5: you
2: one
5: see,
2: here,
5: yeah, this one here. So right at the bottom, if you hold it there, it spells out 20. If I tilt it, it moves and says pounds, counterfeiting. It's not a victimless crime. And sometimes it's the people who are most vulnerable who are left with a counterfeit note.
2: TikTok, eBay, Telegram and Vinted say they don't allow the sale of counterfeit money and they use a range of measures to remove any content that breaches their rules. Alibaba were also contacted for comment. Counterfeiting is an evolving form of crime that's existed almost as long as our currency has, which is why so much work is being put into preventing it. Shingi Mairike, Sky News.
6: This is Sky News Today. Still to come, all eyes on New York and Madison Square Garden and the showbiz wedding of the century involving Taylor Swift.

0: To New York now, and the stage is set and the NDAs are signed. Multi-Grammy Award-winning pop star Taylor Swift is due to marry NFL star Travis Kelce in the wedding of the century. All eyes are on Madison Square Garden, where the pair are rumoured to be hosting their nuptials. Hundreds of people reportedly turned up for a dress rehearsal last night, with several famous faces spotted around the city. And fans are even making the journey across the land, the sea and the sky to catch a glimpse of the celebrity couple. Here's NBC News correspondent Chloe Melas.
1: Hey there, we are just a few hours away from Taylor Swift and Travis Kelce's big wedding celebration. Now, we don't know exactly what's going to be happening inside Madison Square Garden, but I can describe the scene for you right now. So there are some road closures, there's a ramped up police presence, and if you can see right here behind me, there is a massive white tent that was erected this morning. This is actually the corner where celebrities were driving down yesterday, like Lena Dunham and others, Selena Gomez, to enter what appears to have been the rehearsal dinner. Now, due to an NYPD memo, we know it was an event inside the Emphasis Theater for about 100 people. A source at MSG telling NBC News that it was a garden theme. So tonight is the bigger night. We know about 1,000 people are going to be there, according to this NYPD memo. And we know that there have been countless massive structures being loaded into MSG over the last couple days. I know because I've seen it with my own two eyes. So this is going to be big. But again, MSG of all places, everybody has been wondering, why would she want to do it here? Well, one thing, she can protect the image, right? Nobody can be taking pictures or long lens because it's behind the walls of MSG. Also protected airspace, right? A lot of celebrity weddings, it always gets interrupted by loud helicopters, paparazzi, airplanes. She does not have that problem here. They are both very used to being on big stages, big arenas, so I'm sure that MSG feels like home to both of them, and it will be a night to remember. Back to you.
0: Well, from one pop icon to another, and Madonna's new album, Confessions 2, has been released today. And to mark the occasion, she threw a secret album party in London. Sky's Katie Spencer went along, but the question on everyone's lips was, would the Queen of Pop herself turn up?
2: Fabulous.
3: Fantastic. Mother's arrived.
4: Madonna is throwing a secret album party here in London. The question is, will she actually turn up?
5: I have heard from someone who knows someone that maybe she will be here, so...
4: And that's enough.
5: That's enough for me to be here.
4: It's 9 p.m. and I'm off to see Madonna, I think. Because the thing about Madonna is she doesn't just launch albums, she builds myth.
2: But I've got to get up for work at 6. She'll turn up. Towards, I reckon, about, I'm going for 11 midnight.
4: So I have to say, I was excited, but if I'm honest, a little bit confused when I got this email last week, which nobody I knew seemed to get. It said gay dating app Grindr was a sponsor, and it claimed to be an invite from Madonna. But will she actually be here? Yeah. What will you do if she doesn't turn up?
6: I'll still have fun. I'm here to hear the records.
7: Madonna threw us a party. Like, yeah. Not everyone can say this.
6: And you must understand moms. If mother is not coming, what do you do?
4: This is where Madonna's very late night album listening party is taking place. The thing is, nobody quite knows what it actually is. Are we getting stupidly excited about an actual appearance by Madonna? Or just the idea of an appearance? And really, there's only one artist who could get away with something like this.
8: Across 5 decades after announcing her arrival with Holiday in the early 80s, as fashions have come and gone and tastes have shifted, somehow Madonna has managed to stay on vogue. Now 67 with new music, she says she's reclaiming the dance floor. And quite frankly, who's going to tell her she can't?
4: So say I'm Madonna, I'm on stage, I come out, do my DJ set, and we're this close, what will you do?
6: Scream. Scream.
4: Yeah.
6: What else can you do?
4: Reinvention, provocation and unpredictability is what Madonna does best. And that's why even if it's just a small chance of her being here, you want to be in the room to see it.
9: Yeah, what time is she going to come on? It's already been, I'm already tired and it's 9:30.
10: The rumours are that she's going to turn up about, I don't know, 1:30 a.m. or something.
4: Yeah. So we need some stamina.
10: We do need some stamina.
11: Late, for at least 5 minutes. So we have fingers crossed we're going to see her.
4: Is she a woman that you would wait any amount of time for?
11: I'll break up with my boyfriend for it. Don't tell him.
8: The Queen arrives when she decides that's part of the deal. And with Madonna, the waiting isn't a problem, it's part of the spectacle. This lot would wait twice as long if they had to for an audience with the Queen of Pop.
12: Amazing show, I have to say. Like, she's just incredible. What a star.
13: She's still got it. She never lost it. She'll always have it. She'll always have it to the end of time.
14: Everybody get up and dance. Ah! Everyone here is a work of art. Everybody get up and dance.
15: That wasn't a comeback. That was a sweaty reminder of who runs pop. Can I go to bed now?
8: Katie Spencer, Sky News.
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0: Temperatures are on the rise this weekend. However, the northwest will be cooler, cloudier and breezier with rain at times. Much of England and Wales will have a fine end to Friday, but it will be cloudier further north and west with outbreaks of rain for parts of Northern Ireland, Scotland and Northern England. The north and west stay cloudy and damp tonight with some heavy rain for northwest Scotland. Cloud and hill fog will increase across Wales and southwest England, bringing patchy drizzle. But it will be a mild night with clear skies for central and eastern England. The north-south divide continues on Saturday, cloudier, breezier and wetter in the north, while the south is drier, sunnier and warmer with the cloud breaking up in the southwest. However, it will start to feel more humid. The heavier downpours across western Scotland and the Northern Isles will ease later and brighter skies will develop across the east. The best of the brightness on Sunday will be in the south as rain pushes in from the northwest.
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0: You're watching Sky News. Coming up, more on our breaking news this afternoon. Three men charged with the murder of journalist Lyra McKee are found not guilty after a near 2-year-long trial.

0: This is Sky News Today. It's 4 o'clock. The headlines. Breaking news. Three men are found not guilty of murdering the journalist Lyra McKee in Northern Ireland. The three were accused of encouraging an unknown third party to shoot the 29-year-old as she covered rioting in Derry in 2019. Also ahead, authorities say their main suspect in a bomb attack in Monaco is a Ukrainian woman who disguised herself as a man. Venezuela's Delcy Rodriguez defends the government's response to the deadly twin earthquakes in her first news conference since taking office. Iran gets ready to say farewell to the country's supreme leader who was killed in February on the first day of the war.
1: We're in central Tehran where they are preparing for the mother of all funerals for this man, Ali Khamenei, who was supreme leader of Iran for 37 years.
0: And Taylor Swift's love story with Travis Kelce to have its fairy tale ending. There are rumours wedding celebrations are underway in New York. Good afternoon. We begin with breaking news. And three men have been found not guilty of murdering journalist Lyra McKee in Northern Ireland. The 29-year-old was shot in the head when a masked gunman fired towards police during a riot in Derry, Londonderry, in 2019. The three men were accused of encouraging the gunman to shoot. Our correspondent Conor Gillies has the latest now from Belfast.
2: This was a case that shocked people not just here in Northern Ireland, not just in the UK, but across the world. The cold-blooded execution of a journalist doing her job on the streets of this country. It was in 2019 in Derry, Londonderry, when Lyra McKee found herself in the middle of reporting on a riot, in the middle of chaos, when she herself was caught in the crossfire, shot in the head as people continued to cause trouble in the city that evening in April. There has been questions ever since around who is responsible, who was responsible. Will ever anyone ever be held to account for the crimes, for the murder of that evening? Well, this was a non-jury trial that has lasted close to 2 years, being held in front of a judge only. Witnesses who were giving evidence here were offered anonymity and insight into the fear involved in this case and the wider optics here in Northern Ireland. Centrally, the person who pulled the trigger that evening has never been traced. The masked, hooded person who was behind the gunshot wound that killed Lyra McKee, never traced to this point. But three men who were accused of murder on a joint enterprise, essentially accompanying that lone, unknown gunman to the point, to the corner where Lyra McKee came into vision. They were three men, Peter Kavanagh, Jordan Devine and Paul McIntyre. And the judge returning a verdict here at Belfast Crown Court of not guilty on all three of those accused. Peter Kavanagh, Jordan Devine and Paul McIntyre walking free after this long protracted trial here in Belfast. And this was a case that had far-reaching consequences. It was a murder that happened on the 21st anniversary of the Good Friday Agreement, that landmark peace deal that put an end to decades-long sectarian conflict here in this corner of the world. The new IRA, as they called themselves, claimed responsibility, later apologised and said Lyra was never the intended target. They are a dissident Republican group whose supporters do not believe in that Good Friday peace agreement. Inside court, it was a fairly long hearing today, certainly longer than many verdicts that we would be used to attending across the country on a daily basis. Started after 10 o'clock this morning, and then a verdict just after 2:30 this afternoon. Not guilty on all counts. Lyra's family, her partner, were sat in the public benches, very emotional at times, covering their mouths in shock as those not guilty verdicts were read out to the courtroom. On one occasion, a number of family members and friends walked out of proceedings as they continued. An insight into the long struggle that they have had for justice, 7 years to get to this point, and they at this point this afternoon are no closer to finding out who took Lyra, who claimed her life, and who is responsible for the murder here in Northern Ireland.
0: Well, in the past hour, Lira's sister spoke outside court and said the family will be continuing to fight for justice.
3: I'll tell you what will not happen. That we will not go down with this. This is not over. Lira said if you're going to go down fighting. And I can tell you right now that every one of my family will. Because we do this for Lira. She deserves justice.
0: Authorities in Monaco say their main suspect in a bomb attack is a Ukrainian woman who disguised herself as a man. 39-year-old Anastasia Berezovska has been named as the suspect by Interpol, who have put a red notice out for her arrest. A Ukrainian-born sanctioned oligarch was believed to have been the target of the parcel bomb blast which happened on Monday evening. Our Europe correspondent Alistair Bunkle has an update on these new details.
4: 2 minutes to 9 o'clock, 8:58 on Monday evening in central Monaco, this former Ukrainian national, a construction tycoon with links to Russia, a man called Vadim Iomayalev, was walking back to his apartment block in Monaco with his wife and child. And ahead of them was someone who put a tote bag that they'd taken out of a rucksack down on the doorstep at the entrance to that apartment building. And they carried on walking, and they looked back, and as they saw the man, the target, enter the building, they remotely detonated a bomb. Now, that injured them all. It has left his wife in a very critical condition, a life-threatening condition. It's believed that Vadim Yermayalev himself is not in a critical condition, neither is the child. And immediately afterwards, the police put out some details about who they were looking for, and they described the individual as being a person of male appearance, medium height, relatively heavy build, wearing dark long sleeve top, light coloured shorts, a black bucket hat, and carrying a light coloured tote bag. They then looked at a lot of CCTV at that moment and in the days leading up to it, and they noticed that someone of that appearance had done a couple of kind of reconnaissance recce runs around there and looking as though they were sort of planning the attack itself. But then there was one day that person, that man, was not spotted, but they spotted instead a woman who was performing exactly the same kind of behaviour as the suspected man. And so it was then that they realised that it wasn't a man they're looking for. It is a woman, and they've named that woman, as you say, as Anastasia Berezovska, a 39-year-old Ukrainian. They say that they've also picked up a number plate, a German number plate, that they think was the car that she used to get there. They believe that it drove probably from Germany through Italy and other countries. They think that she has now, they're pretty confident that she has now left Monaco. They don't know where she is. There's been reports that she might have been sighted again in Germany. And there is an Interpol red notice out, which isn't the same as an international arrest warrant, but it basically means that all nations that subscribe to Interpol are instructed to arrest her on site for whatever reason if she is found.
0: Alistair Bunkle reporting. Now, Iran is preparing for the funeral of its former supreme leader, Ali Khamenei, who was killed at the start of the Iran war in February this year. The Ayatollah's casket is currently lying on display in Tehran to allow religious leaders and officials to pay their respects to the former supreme leader and other members of his family who were killed in the strike. The funeral is expected to begin tomorrow and last a number of days. Our international affairs editor, Dominic Waghorn, is in the Iranian capital.
1: We're in central Tehran, where they are preparing for the mother of all funerals for this man, Ali Khamenei, who was supreme leader of Iran for 37 years. And they want to give him a send-off fitting to his status, but also, of course, to give a show of public unity and strength after this four-month war that has battered Iran, but left its leadership standing. He was killed, of course, on the first day of the war with a massive Israeli bombardment on his compound, along with members of his family. And that is a picture of Zahra, his granddaughter. Other members of the family were killed, along with leading members of the Iranian elite in that bombardment. But they've waited till now for his funeral, which we expect will attract millions of people here to Tehran. So they've set up these stands here that we've seen all along these streets of the capital, where they'll be handing out refreshments and other things to the faithful, for the mourners as they come here and converge on the city for what is going to be a week-long funeral. Now, that's begun already with Ali Khamenei's body, his coffin, and those family members being laid out in the government compound where they were killed on that first day. But those coffins have now been taken from there to the Grand Mosque, the big mosque complex, the Grand Masala, as it's called, in the heart of Tehran, that's down this road, where members of the public over the next 2 days will be able to pay their respects. So foreign dignitaries, leaders of Iran and other officials from the elite have paid their respects, but ordinary Iranians will be able to do so now over Saturday and Sunday. And then on Monday will be the highlight of the event, if you like, where his coffin will be taken through the city streets of Tehran, where we're told 15 million people will converge on the city. It's not ending there. He's then going to be taken to Najaf and Karbala, which are cities in Iraq, neighbouring Iraq, key Shiite cities, along with Qom, the holy city to the south of here. And then he'll be buried in Mashhad, where his family is from, which will be the culmination of this week-long funeral set of events. Now, obviously, the government is keen to give a sense of unity and strength, papering over, if you like, what are deep divisions within Iran. We saw those massive protests on the streets of Iran before the war, where thousands of people were killed by their own government. But the government's hoping now that the war has galvanised support for the leadership again, and they want that to be on display. So they'll be trying to show that, but also trying to avoid the events of 1989, when Ayatollah Khamenei, the first supreme leader of Iran, was buried in a funeral that attracted a sixth of the population of Iran in chaotic scenes, where his coffin was tipped over, his body fell out. They'll also want to avoid the events of Qasem Soleimani, the Iranian commander's funeral, where more than 50 people were killed in a stampede. So the sense we have here is of a city that's being controlled, of an event that's going to be choreographed, where we, I think, are expecting a spontaneous show of grief, but also a certain amount of governments managing the events to give the Supreme Leader, Ali Khamenei, the send-off that these people at least feel he deserves.
0: Well, I spoke to our security and defence analyst, Professor Michael Clark, about why Iran has chosen for the funeral to take place now.
5: Throughout the Middle East, people are buried usually within 24 hours. That's partly because it's a hot place and it's a hygiene issue as well as anything else. But it's part of the tradition. People are buried quickly and then they're mourned afterwards. This is different. It would have been very difficult to bury him immediately in the aftermath of the strikes, certainly within 24 hours. And they obviously are waiting their moment. And they've chosen their moment carefully to coincide with America's July the 4th and the 250th anniversary. And as Dominic was saying, they're making a big issue of this. I mean, throughout Iran and Iraq, it's going as far as Mashhad up in northeast Iran and to Karbala in central Iraq. I mean, a long way away. It will take some time. And this is obviously a symbol to the rest of the world that the Islamic Revolution is very much alive and is really alive among the Shia peoples of the Islamic faith.
0: The Ayatollah, as I mentioned, was targeted on day one. We're approaching 150 days of the war between the US and Iran, who are still in negotiations. So where are we with them?
5: On technicalities, really. I mean, most of the negotiation seems to be about reopening the Strait of Hormuz to traffic, to normalise it as much as possible. It will never normalise completely because it's very clear that the Iranians can block the Strait of Hormuz at will, more or less, within a couple of hours. So it'll never go back to the way it was. But most of the negotiations have been about that, because that's the major issue now for the United States. Talking about nuclear futures for Iran is going down, seems to be going down the agenda. But of course, that's the main item for the US. And in reality, they're somewhere where back to where they were before 2015, when Obama did his deal, the Iran nuclear deal, which President Trump criticized all the time and lots of other right-wingers did. But the truth is, that's where we are. We're back to that. But with the worst situation, that the Strait of Hormuz is now a problem, and it wasn't a problem then. So they've gone back to square one and minus one, in effect.
0: Yeah. And in terms of the conflict between Ukraine and Russia, I mean, Ukraine have been on the receiving end of some pretty heavy bombardment. Talk us through the developments this week.
5: Yes, I mean, because the Ukrainians have been doing much better with their bombardment through their own drone forces of Russian refineries, they've created a real petrol crisis across Russia. So petrol is rationed in three quarters of all the Russian provinces. There is a state of emergency in Crimea, which is more or less cut off now. Petrol is unavailable to any civilians in Crimea. And that really bothers people. I mean, individuals now feel the war. If you can't get petrol, you've got to queue up for it for hours and hours. So it's having a big effect. There's not much the Russians can do about that. They're trying to, as it were, retaliate. But the only way they can retaliate is to go in for an all-out air campaign against Kyiv and other Ukrainian cities. So in a sense, they've now switched, obviously, to a strategic bombardment campaign.
6: Yeah.
5: And in history, I mean, going back over a century now, they never work. On their own, there's not a single example in history of strategic bombardment of this sort actually bringing about the outcome, not on its own. So we'll see what the Russians decide to do. But I think this is all part of the sense that Putin is doubling down. I mean, the Ukrainians say if we keep pressuring them, he will actually be pressured towards a ceasefire. Well, that may be true, but the opposite may also be true, that he's going to double down. He'll be ferocious in his bombardment of Ukrainian cities. And he's trying to draw the Europeans into the war in order to frighten them and say, unless you stop helping Ukraine, this war is coming your way as well. And there's some indication that the Russians are up to something on the Polish border, on the border with the Baltic states. There's a lot going on there this week, which is quite sinister.
6: Yeah. And Ukraine is still benefiting from some leverage that they've managed to garner in recent months.
5: Yes. I mean, they've got some strategic leverage now over the situation they put Crimea in, the fact that they've got Putin on the back foot. Putin is clearly worried about this. But when he's worried, when he's in a corner, he normally reacts by being reckless. He reacts by being he's a gambler. And he always says, I mean, you know, history belongs to the bold. And that's how he sees himself. I mean, not unlike a certain gentleman in the White House. Mm. When they're under pressure, they lash out and do something unexpected.
7: Some of today's other news now. Government officials are in talks with Pakistan about returning a Rochdale grooming gang ringleader whose release from prison yesterday sparked anger across the country. Shabir Ahmed was stripped of his British citizenship but cannot be deported due to a 1971 law forbidding the deportation of certain Commonwealth citizens. Reports also suggest Pakistan may not accept Ahmed because he previously renounced his Pakistani citizenship. The 17-year-old boy has been charged with attempted murder after a shooting in Birmingham that left a teenager with life-threatening injuries. The victim, who's 16, remains in a critical condition in a hospital after the incident. The suspect has also been charged with possessing a firearm with intent to endanger life and is set to appear in court today. More than 120 passengers and crew members on a Princess Cruises ship that docked in San Francisco on Thursday have been infected with norovirus. They were travelling to Canada and Alaska. In a statement, Princess Cruises said the ship will be thoroughly cleaned and disinfected before leaving for its next trip. Now, the Liberal Democrats have called in a parliamentary motion for Harry Kane to be knighted after his thrilling performance at this year's World Cup. The England captain scored two goals in the final quarter of Wednesday's game against the Democratic Republic of Congo, who were on the verge of victory, snatching England a place in the round of 16, to the relief of millions of fans. Leila Moran, who put forward the motion in Parliament, had this to say. Harry Kane has shown inspirational leadership and character on and off the pitch, championing the very values that make our country so great. If Andy Burnham wants to kick off his premiership on the right foot, he should back my campaign. This is about bringing the country together. I hope every England fan encourages their MP to sign. Let's get behind the lads for Mexico on Monday, and let's make sure Harry Kane comes home not just with the trophy, but with a well-deserved knighthood. This is a Sky News Today. Coming up, a further look into the comments made by the acting president of Venezuela, who speaks publicly for the first time since her appointment after the double earthquake there just last month.
8: I'm Ed Conway, and in my new podcast, Stuff Matters, we take an object, crack it open, and reveal the world-shaping forces hidden inside. A pair of earbuds. These are at the heart of a geopolitical battle. The humble banana. This is an economic marvel. A child's booster seat. What if they're actually deterring us from having children? Now, if you want to hear more about all of this stuff, come and listen to my new podcast. It's called Stuff Matters.

0: And it's out at critics who have accused the government of being slow to respond to last week's earthquakes. The back-to-back tremors left hundreds of buildings damaged or completely destroyed, and the number of people confirmed dead has now risen to more than 2,500. In a first news conference since taking office, Delcy Rodriguez suggested the criticism was politically motivated.
1: The following day, the state was militarized precisely to restrict access and allow search and rescue specialists to carry out their work. The first narrative concocted in the media was everyone should go down to La Guaira to cause chaos to hinder the search and rescue efforts.
0: Our international correspondent John Sparks has more.
2: She was sounding pretty defensive, wasn't she? Pretty thin-skinned. She was coming under questioning from international journalists. She didn't particularly like the narrative. She said their criticisms about the Venezuelan rescue efforts were unfair. They were produced, she said, manufactured in a propaganda laboratory. And I think it reflects the fact that she effectively runs an authoritarian government that has silenced Venezuelan journalists, that locks up its own critics, and she's probably out of practice, isn't she? You know, when it comes to dealing with criticisms, certainly thin-skinned. The government has been criticized for failing, amongst other things, to provide enough food, water, blankets to those people who are now homeless, many thousands of people who are homeless. Critically, for failing to provide enough heavy machinery, which is absolutely key when it comes to, you know, moving the concrete that you can see and the metal and the rubble when there are survivors potentially buried underneath. And I think what has happened here, what is happening here, is that you know, ultimately the chances of survivors being found in the rubble now, you know, is basically gone. And we are moving into a new phase, and you've got people in Venezuela, members of the public, asking, you know, tough questions. Were we prepared for this? If not, why not? And Delcy Rodriguez, the acting president of Venezuela, she's having to deal with these questions now.
0: And also, John, I suppose as well, her response to the earthquake, I mean, you say she was on the defensive. Do you think that's done enough to quell that feeling amongst the locals in Venezuela?
2: No, I don't think it has. And there are clips online on social media of people gathering together, particularly in this strip, La Guaira, on the coast, where dozens of buildings came down, really angry with officials, with soldiers, when they can find them. Because the fact is that in many cases, you've got volunteers, civilians, members of local organizations, international organizations, they're trying to move the rubble by hand or with shovels or with pickaxes. And they're running the shelters themselves, and they've turned a local branch of McDonald's into a clinic that's dealing with 200 patients just within that one branch of the fast food restaurant. So, you know, a lot of this stuff people are having to do by themselves. And Rodriguez said at the press conference, look, you know, we had 4,000 people activated at the beginning. Now we've got 19,000. We're doing everything we can. You're just politicizing this. It's a disgrace. I don't think that's going to land with a lot of Venezuelans. It is a divided country. It's very poor. And I think it will be more unstable because of this.
0: Let's just bring you some live latest shots from La Guaira, which is the coastal city north of the capital city, Caracas, in Venezuela. Continuing rescue operations ongoing, of course. 2,600 people have now been confirmed dead. So just updating the last figure of 2,500. And as you can see, there is a Portuguese-led rescue operation there with the van bearing the flag of Portugal. This after the earthquake, of course, that took place on the 24th of June, just two tremors within 39 seconds of each other, both very significant and causing widespread damage, particularly in the coastal city of La Guaira, where we can see these live pictures now, just north of the capital city, Caracas. Time now for a look at the weather.
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0: Well, temperatures are on the rise this weekend. However, the northwest will be cooler, cloudier and breezier with rain at times. Much of England and Wales will have a fine end to Friday, but it will be cloudier further north and west with outbreaks of rain for parts of Northern Ireland, Scotland and Northern England. The north and west stay cloudy and damp overnight, with some heavy rain for northwest Scotland. Cloud and hill fog will increase across Wales and southwest England, bringing patchy drizzle. But it will be a mild night with clear skies for central and eastern England. The north-south divide continues on Saturday, cloudier, breezier and wetter in the north, while the south is drier, sunnier and warmer with the cloud breaking up in the southwest.
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0: You're watching Sky News. Coming up, we'll be looking at some of the potential policies of the UK's PM in waiting, Andy Burnham, as he tries to strike a balance between welfare

0: tell your story.
1: Andy Burnham is expected to be the next Prime Minister, but what are his plans for cutting welfare spending? And where does he sit on the warfare versus welfare argument? Here's our Deputy Political Editor Sam Coates with the first of his special reports on the changes Andy Burnham might make.
2: We will reduce the welfare bill in a way that is fair and lasting and helps people move forward.
3: What are Andy Burnham's plans for welfare? Soon he'll be walking up this street, heading to the door of number 10. He's already said that welfare reform is going to be a top priority, but his plans will mean doing things very differently than how they're done at the moment.
4: You can't batter them with sanctions towards work.
5: For people who can't work, there is no case for reducing their benefits.
6: There's a good version of benefit reform.
3: The cuts first approach of Keir Starmer was rejected by Andy Burnham last year, and he has been squeamish about sanctions for benefits claimants in the past.
5: It's going to be, again, something that I will do in a different way to the usual way that it's done down here in Westminster. You often will get an approach, you know, calls in newspapers for people to be tough on benefits.
3: But with a hard-nosed chief of staff, where will they end up? We've spoken to those who've been working with him to find out more.
7: Do you think the welfare budget's too high?
8: I do think it is too high. I don't think it is sustainable. I think there are actually three ways in which you reduce the bill. You can cut the amount that people are given. You can reduce who is eligible for it, or you can get people into work. And I'd say that the answer is the third. You get people into work.
3: This year, over £350 billion will be spent on welfare, with almost half of that on pensioners. The number of people on unemployment benefits, particularly among the young, has been rising recently. And for the middle-aged, things haven't recovered to pre-pandemic levels. But despite constant talk of a booming welfare cost, working age and child benefits are not that much higher as a percentage of GDP than in the early 2000s. So what is Burnham's solution?
2: We need a complete rethink of how we support the next generation to succeed. And we will answer the call from the mayors for devolution of employment support.
3: This will involve bypassing the Treasury, a two-decade source of frustration for Andy Burnham, and rewire the top of Whitehall, led by a senior cabinet minister. He is, I'm told, absolutely evangelical about this in his discussions with Whitehall officials. He wants to push control of housing and welfare skills all the way down to local councils and mayors.
9: So it's not going to be easy, not least because, you know, about 40% of England, for example, isn't covered by mayors. And in other parts of the country, mayors are still quite a young phenomenon. So we are going to have to couple this with a big transfer of expertise from Westminster Whitehall and kind of creating those teams of people from health, education, skills and DWP working together with local councils and mayors.
3: This doesn't sound like a two-year project. This sounds closer to a 10-year project.
9: I think this is a 10-year project, but I think that's why Mr. Burnham was right to say that it is going to take a bit of time to turn around this oil tanker.
3: But moving the decision out of this postcode doesn't lower the bills.
10: I think it is difficult to bring down the benefits bill without looking at entitlements, eligibility and need, and a real reform package will have to look across that. What we need to do, compared to the debacle earlier in the Parliament, is think about the benefits we're paying and why. There are some benefits paid to compensate for the costs of being disabled. Are those working well? Are those actually going to people who face higher costs? There are some benefits that are paid to incentivise work, and we need to look at the structure of those.
3: So what could he do? Mental health support from employers is a nailed-on plan. His new chief of staff has pushed removing free bus passes and TV licences from pensioners in the past. Meanwhile, removing disability benefits, known as PIP, from the under-30s will be a more difficult sell.
8: If you just cut the support people have, it pushes them into destitution and precarity. It makes it very hard for them to engage in the labour market. If you basically narrow the number of people that get support, that often tends to be quite arbitrary, and you get those edge examples where someone desperately needs it and then they're just left to languish.
3: But saving money elsewhere in the benefit bill has already been ruled out. He's taking off the table changes to the triple lock. What do you think of that?
10: I think it's a big mistake. The triple lock is not just about how generous do we want to be To pensioners, but also about what's a sensible way to get there. In terms of generosity, there are still pensioners in poverty, and we should be very worried about them, but the triple lock has not proved to be an effective anti-poverty mechanism.
3: One in four voters think we spend too much money on welfare, and with pressures on spending, particularly for defence, Andy Burnham is going to have to tackle this area. But all of this will be a tough sell to his MPs. As one ally of Andy Burnham put it to me, I am more welfare than warfare.
1: Well, there's speculation the new Labour band might be getting back together around Andy Burnham's cabinet table. Good for nostalgia, but some women have other thoughts. Sky's podcast Electoral Dysfunction received this message from a senior Labour figure.
0: A senior woman in the party, unprompted, has messaged me about what we've just been talking about. I just want to read it. Andy Burnham may be excited about the prospects of reuniting his old pals from 2007 cabinet. That's James Purnell, the chief of staff, Douglas Alexander, who is the Scottish secretary at the moment, and the Miliband bros, not so much getting the band back together as reuniting the old football team. But in the process, he's also reopening pretty deep scars for the women who served in cabinet in that period and feel they were not respected in that environment. But if he ends up replacing two of the women in big offices of state with two brothers and essentially running the inner circle of government as an old pals reunion, then this could begin to bite him with the women in the party and with women more generally.
11: I think that just exemplifies the mood. That just exemplifies the mood I'm talking about.
1: And if you scan the QR code on your screen now, you can hear the whole episode of Electoral Dysfunction. Now to a warning from

0: street and sold online.
1: To show how easy it is to find, we saw someone selling what appeared to be fake cash on TikTok within a couple of minutes of looking.
2: You've been connected to the possession and importation of counterfeit sterling banknotes.
1: The City of London Police have a special unit dedicated to tracking down the suspected criminals behind pages like that one.
3: You got anything else in the pockets?
4: We've just seen the police arrest a man on suspicion of selling thousands of pounds worth of fake cash. It was a surprise operation and they've caught him completely unaware.
2: Do you have any questions why you've been arrested? Or do you understand the offence?
4: So the police are now searching the suspect's car. They're trying to see what else they can understand about them and maybe see if there's any more fake cash in the vehicle.
5: Can I ask you the serial numbers on these?
4: Do you know whether the cash is counterfeit yet?
5: Not yet. We have to get examined.
3: What is up in the car?
4: Hard to say. Fine.
5: They can be so convincing. Notes that we'll have to get it checked out properly to find out if it is. But it's been seized for now and we'll make sure we get the checks done.
4: Yeah.
1: While the money found in the suspect's car was real, he was taken to custody and later released on bail, while the police continued to gather information on how he was able to allegedly smuggle fake notes into the country.
4: Why would you sell counterfeit cash, particularly in a cashless economy now?
6: I mean, it's cash. It's still a massively valuable commodity. So that's why there's still huge value in it for organised crime groups. So we're seeing it more. It's being pushed on social media, whether it's just adverts which take you into things like Telegram, where you can then be redirected. We're seeing it quite openly sold on places like eBay, Alibaba. We've even had reports of it somehow turning up on places like Vinted.
1: The value of recovered fake notes dropped from £10 million in 2019 to £2 million in 2024. That's because more robust banknotes were introduced, old paper designs were withdrawn, and more people moved to electronic payments. But that figure almost doubled last year to £4 million.
7: So the Bank of England's always putting very sort of strong security features on our notes. Unfortunately, some criminals have found a way to copy some of those security features. In a few years, we'll have notes with animals and even stronger security features.
4: Yeah, there's a lot going on with that £20 note that people might not know about.
7: It looks like a beautiful piece of art, but there's a lot of science buried in it. One of the sort of favourite ways that I like checking a note is looking at the holographic figure at the bottom. And if
4: this
7: you
4: one
7: see,
4: here,
7: yeah. This one here. So right at the bottom, if you hold it there, it spells out 20. If I tilt it, it moves and says pounds. Counterfeiting, it's not a victimless crime. And sometimes it's the people who are most vulnerable who are left with a counterfeit note.
8: TikTok, eBay, Telegram and Vinted say they don't allow the sale of counterfeit money and they use a range of measures to remove any content that breaches their rules. Alibaba were also contacted for comment. Counterfeiting is an evolving form of crime that's existed almost as long as our currency has, which is why so much work is being put into preventing it. Shingi Mairike, Sky News.
9: This is Sky News Today. Coming up, I'll be talking to a big Taylor Swift fan as rumours grow of the pop sensation's imminent marriage to NFL star Travis Kelce in New York.

0: What more do you need?
1: Some breaking news for you. Two Romanian men, whom British prosecutors said were acting as proxies for the Iranian government, were on Friday today jailed for stabbing a journalist working for a Persian language media organisation in London. Poura Zaratfukole, known as Poura Zerati, a British journalist of Iranian origin who works for Iran International, was stabbed three times in the leg near his home in southwest London in March 2024. Nandito Bandia, 21, and George Stana, 25, both pleaded not guilty to charges of wounding with intent, but were convicted at London's Woolwich Crown Court in June. Bandia was sentenced to 8 years in jail, and Stana was sentenced to 12 years. So just to reiterate that news for you, two Romanian men have been sentenced to 12 and 8 years for the stabbing attack on Iranian international journalist Poura Zerati, George Stana for 12 years and Nandito Bandia for 8. Now, the countdown is on as the multi-Grammy Award-winning pop star Taylor Swift is due to marry NFL star Travis Kelce in the wedding of the century. All eyes are on Madison Square Garden, where the pair are rumoured to be hosting their nuptials. Hundreds of people reportedly turned up for a dress rehearsal last night, with several famous faces spotted around the city. And fans are even making the journey across the land, the sea, the sky, to catch a glimpse of the celebrity couple. NBC News correspondent Chloe Melas has the latest from New York City.
2: Hey there, we are just a few hours away from Taylor Swift and Travis Kelce's big wedding celebration. Now, we don't know exactly what's going to be happening inside Madison Square Garden, but I can describe the scene for you right now. So there are some road closures, there's a ramped up police presence, and if you can see right here behind me, there is a massive white tent that was erected this morning. This is actually the corner where celebrities were driving down yesterday, like Lena Dunham and others, Selena Gomez, to enter what appears to have been the rehearsal dinner. Now, due to an NYPD memo, we know it was an event inside the Emphasis Theater for about 100 people. A source at MSG telling NBC News that it was a garden theme. So tonight is the bigger night. We know about 1,000 people are going to be there, according to this NYPD memo. And we know that there have been countless massive structures being loaded into MSG over the last couple days. I know because I've seen it with my own two eyes. So this is going to be big. But again, MSG of all places, everybody has been wondering, why would she want to do it here? Well, one thing, she can protect the image, right? Nobody can be taking pictures or long lens because it's behind the walls of MSG. Also protected airspace, right? A lot of celebrity weddings, it always gets interrupted by loud helicopters, paparazzi, airplanes. She does not have that problem here. They are both very used to being on big stages, big arenas, so I'm sure that MSG feels like home to both of them, and it will be a night to remember. Back.
1: Well, ahead of the wedding, Prince William has spoken to Travis Kelce on his podcast New Heights. The full interview will be out at 5 p.m. today, but here's a little of what the pair spoke about.
3: Our guest today is the 6'3" prince from London, England. Oh, that's right, the president of the English Football Association, the vice royal patron of the Welsh Rugby Union, the Duke of Cambridge, the Duke of Cornwall, the Lord of the Isles,

0: That is quite an intro, guys. Amazing.
1: We had to do a big for you. Had to do a big.
2: Well, let's speak to Zainab Amir, who's been managing at Swift NYC on X since 2010. Good afternoon, Zainab. Thanks for joining us here on Sky News. Am I right in thinking you're in Dubai right now? So why are you not in New York City with all the other Swifties?
3: I think that's a great question. So I'm on vacation at the moment, so I won't be in New York, but I think my focus has always been online with the fans and the community engagement. So it's been really exciting to see what's going on from afar and also giving Taylor the respect of privacy that she probably needs at this moment.
2: Yeah, I don't think she'll be getting that much privacy on the outside. On a scale of 1 to 10, how excited are you of potentially what might be happening in Madison Square Garden?
3: I would say 13. So it's important to remember that nothing's been confirmed by Taylor herself. But if the reports are true, I think it's an incredibly exciting moment for fans because we've watched Taylor's journey through her music for nearly 2 decades. And many people feel like they've grown up alongside her. So after seeing her navigate so many different chapters of her life, I think fans are simply excited just to see her happy.
2: So I'm going to ask you to get your crystal ball out here. I mean, no doubt social media will be in frenzy and your account as well. So what do you think is actually going to happen?
3: So I do, if the reports are true, I do feel like MSG is going to be involved in some way, just given how many things we've seen come and go inside of the venue. And it also provides the best place because Taylor has always said, like, in regards to her wedding, she wouldn't want to have this like inner outer orbit, like who to invite, who to not invite. So if the guest list is true, if it's over, you know, around 1,000 people, I feel like it gives the privacy that it needs and it's going to be involved in some way. Like maybe it's not, maybe it's a reception, maybe it's an after party, but I think it's really exciting and it's the perfect venue in terms of privacy and not allowing paparazzi or like onlookers to be involved if not needed.
2: There's talk of a giant castle inside Madison Square Garden. Is this the real wedding, I suppose, is what people are asking, or is this Taylor's ultimate fake out?
3: So I think that's the thing, right? Like we have mixed reviews online. So there's fans who think, okay, there's no way that this could be the wedding. And then the alternative is like, okay, what if it's a reception? What if it's a big after party? What if it's for musical performances, like a big bash after the actual wedding, which would make more sense. But knowing Taylor and the people that she can hire and the wedding designer, the wedding planner, like they can truly transform that space to anything that they truly need while also encompassing a lot of people as they intended.
2: Is it possible for the attendees to not have their identity recognized going into such a venue? I mean, the paparazzi will be out in force, surely.
3: Yeah, so Taylor has, I mean, it seems like for what it's been set up as in terms of privacy, there's a lot of tents, there's a lot of stuff that has happened and taken place so that who is coming in and out of that venue, no one knows. So, and I think that's kind of genius because like there's that set of like that aspect of privacy that's being respected. So it's interesting. But I do think it's going to give her the privacy that she wants if she's going to all these measures, whatever it is, whether it's the reception, whether it's a big after party, whether it's the actual wedding. So we're all in the same boat of like, what is happening? What is going on?
2: If it is a wedding, Zainab, how will you celebrate?
3: So again, I won't be in New York, but I think I'm going to be following the reaction from fan community online. So my focus has always been on celebrating Taylor's work and engaging with her fans rather than intruding on those private moments per se. So I think it's best I'm not in New York, but if there's news to share, I'd rather much hear it from Taylor directly herself. And I think I'm just going to be so happy given the last 2 decades, following her work, following her music and the chapters of her life, and then just seeing what happens next from here.
2: Okay. Zainab, we'll have to leave it there. Thanks very much indeed for joining us.
3: Thank you.
2: Zainab Amir joining us from Dubai. Time now for a quick look at the weather.
4: You're looking happy.
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2: Temperatures are on the rise this weekend. However, the northwest will be cooler, cloudier and breezier with rain at times. Much of England and Wales will have a fine end to Friday, but it will be cloudier further north and west with outbreaks of rain for parts of Northern Ireland, Scotland and Northern England.
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0: It's 5 o'clock. I'm Jonathan Samuels. You're watching the News Hour, the top stories. Three men are cleared of murdering the journalist Lyra McKee in Northern Ireland. Police hit out at the decision to allow pubs to stay open for the England game and call on fans to drink sensibly. Iran prepares for a week of mourning as the supreme leader killed in US-Israeli strikes is laid to rest. Interpol say they're hunting a woman wanted over a bombing in Monaco targeting a Ukrainian oligarch. Plus, Taylor Swift's love story will have full details from New York as the pop star prepares to marry Travis Kelce in the celebrity wedding of the year. Good evening. Thanks for joining us. Three men have been cleared of murdering the journalist Lyra McKee in Northern Ireland. The 29-year-old was shot in the head when a masked gunman fired towards police during a riot in Derry in 2019. The self-styled new IRA admitted responsibility a few days after Lyra's murder, but today the men charged over the killing were set free. Sky's Conor Gillis reports from Belfast Crown Court.
1: One evening 7 years ago, this chaos and rioting in Derry, Londonderry, was punctured by gunfire. The victim, Lyra McKee, a journalist reporting on the carnage all around, she took a bullet to the head. Police later recovered the firearm. The man who pulled this trigger has never been traced. For a nation craving answers, detectives were desperate to track who was behind it all. In a trial lasting 2 years, three men stood accused. Paul McIntyre, Peter Kavanagh and Jordan Devine. Accused of murder by accompanying, encouraging a masked gunman. But the judge here found them not guilty.
2: Today has come as a complete and utter shock to us as a family.
1: This has been a long, painful journey for Lyra's family, who were upset as the judge delivered her ruling. Some even walked out in anger. The so-called new IRA previously claimed responsibility for this attack, a dissident Republican group whose supporters do not believe the landmark peace deal that put an end to Northern Ireland's decades-long sectarian conflict. They apologised and said Lyra was never the intended target, but they used the 21st anniversary of the Good Friday Agreement to murder Lyra and trigger what police called a new breed of terrorist. The question now looms, will anyone ever be brought to justice for the murderous violence of that night? The witnesses who watched what unfolded were offered anonymity in a trial with no jury, an indication of the fear that still hangs in the air.
2: People are afraid to speak out. They are afraid to tell the truth. They are afraid to share information that they have.
1: Lyra McKee once wrote that her home country is a beautiful tragedy, strangled by the chains of its past and its present. Her own death and this verdict today is a stark symbol of that struggle as the quest for answers enters a new chapter. Conor Gillis, Sky News in Belfast.
0: Police leaders have hit out at the government's decision to let pubs stay open until 5 a.m. on Monday morning for England's World Cup match against Mexico. The National Police Chiefs Council says the late decision means forces will have to take officers away from communities. Well, we're joined now by Kate Nichols, the Chief Executive of UK Hospitality. Good to see you. First of all, you must be pleased with the government's decision.
3: We are pleased with the government's decision, better late than never, to make sure that the legislation that was allowing extended opening hours so that you could go to the pub and celebrate, or other licensed hospitality venues, celebrate England in the World Cup, has been altered to allow it to take account of the later start time. We know that it'll only be a small number of venues that will take advantage of this because of the timing and the fact that it's a Sunday. But it is good that the Prime Minister has made those changes and that we can get more people down watching the football in our pubs, bars, restaurants and hotels.
0: Many police chiefs are concerned about this. Do you share their concerns? Do you understand why they might be worried?
3: I understand their concerns about the fact that it's happened so late in the day that they haven't had as much time for operational planning. But it is, you know, 4 or 5 days ahead. As I say, I don't anticipate it will be huge numbers. It's not the same as making a change if the match had been at 7, 8, 9 o'clock, or even making the change if it had been a 5 o'clock start, as it was when we went through earlier this week. So we anticipate it will be small in number, that these will be community venues by and large, and that it will be people coming together to be able to watch the team and to cheer on the boys in over in Mexico.
0: I suppose the problem is hot weather, hours and hours of boozing, football as well. It can be a messy mix leading to trouble, can't it? Especially in the early hours of the morning if people have been drinking since early evening.
3: Well, we are very well versed in our licensed premises in making sure that we take care of our customers, that we keep people safe. The licensing conditions will still apply. People will be wanting to make sure that they're not causing a nuisance to their neighbours in terms of noise. Yes, there is the issue that you will always have where you're getting people coming together. But as I say, this is a Sunday evening. The match starts late. Most people will be going to work the next morning. So we anticipate it will be small numbers of venues that will be able to take advantage of this. And off what we've also seen in this World Cup is that people are booking tables in advance. They are eating. They are going out with family and friends to socialise. The time that we've seen the peak sales of pints of beer and alcoholic drinks is before the match starts and afterwards, but that's when it's been finishing earlier in the day. So we do anticipate that this will be a calmer affair than you might otherwise anticipate and that the police chiefs are fearing. It's not all about drunken disorder. It is about responsible retailing. It's providing safe spaces for family and friends to come together and watch the football together. And if you can't make it out to Mexico or America, the next best place to watch a football match and to cheer on England is in the pub. And so we look forward to welcoming as many people as possible.
0: Yeah, I suppose one of the issues is that this is now a blanket ruling, if you like. All pubs are allowed to stay up until 5 a.m. Would it have been better to stick in some ways to the old system where individual pubs needed to apply for an extended licence, which could have been given, but it would have meant dealing with the local police, the local licensing authorities and coming to perhaps a more considered case-by-case decision?
3: Well, that is what has happened. You know, we have had a blanket extension for hours. In Scotland, the Scottish government gave it for all the group matches as well as the final 16 knockout. In England and Wales, the government decided that they would only give a blanket extension for the last 16 group knockout if the home nations made it through. So it was already an exception. There was a technical anomaly in the way that they'd written the legislation, which meant that this Sunday night was the only one that wasn't covered by that blanket exemption because the match starts too late. So the legislation had been badly drafted. The intent was always to have that blanket exemption. When we realised that that was missing, we did tell the government that the legislation had a flaw in it. It wasn't altered until very late in the day. Many pubs have already applied for that individual extension that you're talking about. So those that really wanted to take advantage of this will have already made their plans, will have already got the restrictions in place. The police will already be able to assess what they need to do. I don't think there's going to be thousands of extra venues that are going to be able to take advantage of this or would want to. Those that would be able to make it work will have already got those licensed premises in place. But it is a blanket exemption for a reason. We are celebrating, hopefully, what is a fantastic weekend of sport, not just the men in the World Cup, but also our women cricketers that is happening just before the Men's World Cup, where the England women's team is once again in the final.
0: Yes, well said. I'm glad you managed to mention that. And we should also mention bar staff and bouncers and all those people that are now going to have to be drafted in. Are you concerned for them? Because clearly it could mean big changes to their working hours. And I know that the hospitality industry relies a lot on young people who perhaps have to go on to study or even have another part-time job the following day.
3: Well, it is one of those juggling acts that we will have to make work. As I say, we're not anticipating that we're going to have thousands of very full pubs as we just did saw earlier this week when the match was on at a 5 o'clock kickoff. So we will be working with our teams to make sure that we are only bringing people in who want to be able to work, who want to join in that celebration. These are going to be much smaller scale events. So again, it's a great opportunity for some people to have some extra hours of work, earn some extra money, be part of delivering a fantastic celebration in the heart of their communities.
0: And just finally, will you be in bed or in the boozer, Kate?
3: I will be in the pub, my local pub, watching it and celebrating, hopefully, a fantastic win by England.
0: Yes, fingers crossed. Kate Nichols, CEO of UK Hospitality, many thanks. Now, police... we're going to talk about Iran next. Millions of Iranians are expected to travel to Tehran over the coming week for the funeral of Ayatollah Ali Khamenei, who was killed in US-Israeli airstrikes in February. The body of the late Supreme Leader lay in state today in a vast hall visited by clerics, officials, foreign dignitaries as well. There will be a series of funeral processions in coming days in a show of public devotion to the man who led the country for 37 years. Our international affairs editor, Dominic Waghorn, is in Tehran for us. Dominic, this funeral has been a long time coming, hasn't it?
4: It has been a long time coming, 4 months since Ayatollah Ali Khamenei was killed on the first day of the war, along with members of his family and other members of the Iranian leadership. But they've waited till now to bury him because they felt, I think, that they had to wait for the end of the war, or the end of hostilities at least, to have the opportunity to bury him with the kind of honours they believe he deserves. And I think it's fair to say, Jonathan, we're going to see a mass display of official mourning, the like of which we haven't really seen since 1989, when the first Supreme Leader of Iran, Ayatollah Khomeini, was buried, in quite extraordinary scenes, millions of people converging on the capital here. And what happened then was it sort of led to some chaos. There were so many people that the casket of the Ayatollah back then was tipped over, his body fell out. And I think what they'll be trying to do here is to galvanise the same mass, the same sense of mass grief and mass mourning. And they say that they're expecting 15 million people to come here over the coming days, most of them on Monday, when Ayatollah Khamenei's casket, his coffin, will be taken through a 20-mile route through the capital here. And the sense we're getting is it's going to be the mother of all funerals. That's what they're preparing for. But what they're trying to do, I think, is to sort of balance that against the risk of chaos. So it'll be more controlled, it'll be better managed, and it'll be spread out over a number of days, but also a number of cities. So not just here in Tehran. Khamenei's coffin will go down to Homs, the holy city to the south of here, but also to two holy Shia cities in Iraq, Kerbala and Najaf, before he is eventually buried on Wednesday in Mashhad, the place where his family comes from. It's going to be an enormous funeral, clearly, and what we've been out on the streets here, huge amounts of preparations, a lot of security, a lot of IRGC troops we've seen, Basij, more paramilitary figures with their infamous motorbikes. But the sort of the route through here, a number of streets are lined with stalls because it's going to be very hot, well into the 40s. So stalls that will be handing out water and refreshments so they can handle the number of people without sort of scenes of chaos, without anything like the stampede, which we saw for the funeral of Qasem Soleimani a few years ago, an Iranian commander, where more than 50 people were crushed to death. And obviously they don't want the heat to cause any other health problems. So it's going to be an enormous event. But I think, in a sense, what they're trying to do, I think, is give an appropriate send-off to someone who's been the Supreme Leader for 37 years, so in accordance with his status. But I think also to give a sense, after a four-month conflict that has battered Iran but left its leadership standing, that they want to give, I think, project a sense of unity and public support. And we've been talking to some young Iranians out in the streets, and they are more ambivalent about the funeral. A lot of them said they won't be going. Some of them said they didn't think he'd been a good leader. They wouldn't say this on camera. And I think there is a real sense, as we saw with the protests that were brutally repressed before this war at the start of this year, that many of the younger Iranians particularly do not really identify with the kind of leadership that the Ayatollah represented. Having said that, clearly we're going to see millions of people here. And I think we're going to see the kind of funeral, the likes of which we haven't seen for any world leader, really, since the funeral of, as I say, Ayatollah Khomeini back in the 80s.
0: Dominic, in Tehran, thank you. Interpol has put out what's known as a red notice for the arrest of a woman suspected of carrying out a bombing in Monaco, which reportedly targeted a Ukrainian tycoon with links to Russia. 39-year-old Anastasia Berezovska is thought to have a tattoo of a snake on her right arm and is said to have been disguised as a man when she's alleged to have carried out the attack. Our Europe correspondent, Alistair Bunkle, has more.
5: 2 minutes to 9 o'clock. 8:58 on Monday evening in central Monaco. This former Ukrainian national, a construction tycoon with links to Russia, a man called Vadim Iomayalev, was walking back to his apartment block in Monaco with his wife and child. And ahead of them was someone who put a tote bag that they'd taken out of a rucksack down on the doorstep at the entrance to that apartment building. And they carried on walking, and they looked back, and as they saw the man, the target, enter the building, they remotely detonated a bomb. Now, that injured them all. It has left his wife in a very critical condition, a life-threatening condition. It's believed that Vadim Iomayalev himself is not in a critical condition, neither is the child. And immediately afterwards, the police put out some details about who they were looking for. And they described the individual as being a person of male appearance, medium height, relatively heavy build, wearing dark long-sleeve top, light-coloured shorts, a black bucket hat, and carrying a light-coloured tote bag. They then looked at a lot of CCTV at that moment and in the days leading up to it. And they noticed that someone of that appearance had done a couple of kind of reconnaissance recce runs around there and looking as though they were sort of planning the attack itself. But then there was one day that man was not spotted, but they spotted instead a woman who was performing exactly the same kind of behavior as the suspected man. And so it was then that they realized that it wasn't a man they're looking for. It is a woman, and they've named that woman, as you say, as Anastasia Berezovska, a 39-year-old Ukrainian. They say that they've also picked up a German number plate, that they think was the car that she used to get there. They believe that it drove probably from Germany through Italy and other countries. They think that she has now, they're pretty confident that she has now left Monaco. They don't know where she is. There's been reports that she might have been sighted again in Germany. And there is an Interpol red notice out, which isn't the same as an international arrest warrant, but it basically means that all nations that subscribe to Interpol are instructed to arrest her on site for whatever reason if she is found.
0: Alistair Bunkle reporting for us there. Two Romanian men have been sentenced to 12 and 8 years for the stabbing attack on an Iranian journalist in London in March 2024. Puria Zarati, who works for a channel critical of the Iranian government, was left bleeding in the street after he was attacked by proxies of the Iranian regime outside his home in Wimbledon. He went to hospital with three stab wounds in his leg. Well, George Stanner has been sentenced to 12 years, whilst Nandito Badia was sentenced to 8. Both pleaded not guilty to charges of wounding with intent, but were convicted last month. Sky Sadia Chowdhury is at the Old Bailey. What was said in court, Sadia?
6: Well, look, Puria Zarati says that he was attacked because of his job working for a Persian language television station, which is critical of the Iranian government. And the CPS and the police here say that is the government that ordered the attack on him, that attack in March 2024 when he was stabbed 3 times at the back of his right leg, the top part of his leg. This trial lasted several weeks. Today, of course, was the sentencing. We saw 21-year-old former footballer Nandito Badea and 25-year-old his accomplice George Stanner. They sat in the dock listening through an interpreter. And as they were sentenced, the lawyers and the judge read out some of the details of this case, and including how there had been reconnaissance missions around the journalist's home in the year leading up to the attack, and the sort of meticulous planning that went into it, including the purchase of a car just for the attack, and how they then wiped down that car to try and remove any sort of fingerprints or DNA evidence from it. The prosecuting lawyer said all three of the men involved in the attack had been generously funded, and that they'd left their hotel in the morning and waited around Mr. Zarati's house for around 3 hours, waiting for him to emerge. And when Puria emerged, a third man who was helping them held onto him very tightly while one of them stabbed him 3 times in the leg. They then ran away to a car which was driven by George Stanner. And then they dumped their vehicle sort of in the Kingston area before taking a flight from Heathrow to Switzerland and then onwards to Romania. Now, Puria Zarati says that he almost immediately realised this wasn't a robbing. He said none of his valuables had been taken off him. And because of the threats he'd received earlier in the lead up to the attack, he knew that this was because of his work as a journalist. And indeed, in court, we heard that there had been posters with Puria Zarati's face on it, plastered across Tehran with the words, wanted, dead or alive. He was helped by a nearby construction worker to tie a tourniquet in his leg and thankfully didn't sustain any major injuries. The two men who were sentenced today had to be extradited from Romania, and the third man, the one who was helping by holding Mr. Zarati down, remains there because he's facing some domestic charges there before he can be extradited. So 8 years for Nandito Badea and 12 for George Stanner, and a very tricky sentencing, the judge said, because of the foreign element, she said, which is an aggravating factor in George Stanner's case, but not in the case of Nandito Badea. So two men sentenced today for an attack that UK police and the prosecution service say here was ordered by the Iranian government.
0: Sajid, at the Old Bailey, thank you. Do stay with us on the News Hour. Coming up, excitement builds in New York for the celebrity wedding of the year, the decade, surely, with Taylor Swift and Travis Kelce to tie the knot later today.

0: So in what looks set to be the celebrity wedding of the year, Taylor Swift and Travis Kelce are set to tie the knot later today. The couple's friends and family and several hundred others are expected to attend a ceremony here, Madison Square Garden in New York. Here's NBC News correspondent Chloe Mellas.
1: Hey there, we are just a few hours away from Taylor Swift and Travis Kelce's big wedding celebration. Now, we don't know exactly what's going to be happening inside Madison Square Garden, but I can describe the scene for you right now. So there are some road closures, there's a ramped up police presence, and if you can see right here behind me, there is a massive white tent that was erected this morning. This is actually the corner where celebrities were driving down yesterday, like Lena Dunham and others, Selena Gomez, to enter what appears to have been the rehearsal dinner. Now, due to an NYPD memo, we know it was an event inside the Emphasis Theater for about 100 people. A source at MSG telling NBC News that it was a garden theme. So tonight is the bigger night. We know about 1,000 people are going to be there, according to this NYPD memo. And we know that there have been countless massive structures being loaded into MSG over the last couple days. I know because I've seen it with my own two eyes. So this is going to be big. But again, MSG of all places, everybody has been wondering, why would she want to do it here? Well, one thing, she can protect the image, right? Nobody can be taking pictures or long lens because it's behind the walls of MSG, also protected airspace, right? A lot of celebrity weddings, it always gets interrupted by loud helicopters, paparazzi, airplanes. She does not have that problem here. They are both very used to being on big stages, big arenas, so I'm sure that MSG feels like home to both of them, and it will be a night to remember. Back to you.
0: It really will be. Well, ahead of the wedding, Travis Kelce has a special guest on his podcast being released this evening.
2: Our guest today is the 6'3" prince from London, England.
3: Oh-ho!
2: That's right, the president of the English Football Association, the vice royal patron of the Welsh Rugby Union, the Duke of Cambridge, the Duke of Cornwall, the Lord of the Isles, Prince of Great Stuart of Scotland, Earl of Chester, and the Prince of Wales. Ladies and presenters, please welcome His Royal Highness Prince William!
3: That is quite an intro, guys. Amazing.
2: We had to do a big for you. Had to do a big.
0: Aha. Yeah, that was an intro, wasn't it? Sky's Molly Malone joins us now. William's not going to be there, is he, at this wedding?
4: We don't think so.
0: No, we don't know. There's so much secrecy.
4: You've got a tough job today
0: because you're being interviewed about something we know pretty much nothing about.
4: And I'm not there next time. I was actually hoping to get some gossip from that podcast, but instead, no. Full insight into the World Cup, all their thoughts on football and soccer, but no intelligence about the wedding of the year, such as you say has been the suspense, the secrecy of this wedding. We know very little about it. Taylor and Travis certainly keeping the Swifties waiting. They are really no stranger, both of them, right, to an arena. But Madison Square Garden's like the most famous arena in the world, set to be hosting them later on at this wedding event extravaganza. And by the way, I say event because we actually don't even know whether they're already legally married or whether they're actually just having their party there. They some rumours that they actually got legally married before and this is just their extravagant party. I say extravagant because 1,000 people. I mean, 1,000 people at a wedding. I've been to plenty of weddings recently. Recently, you see sort of 100, 180, 1,000 people. It's just absolutely incredible. I'll tell, there is so much we don't know, but I'll tell you what we do know because that's what people want to know. So in terms of the guest list, as I say, we think up to 1,000 guests. Graham Norton got the invite just after she got engaged, actually, on his show. He's quite taken aback. And then people like Dua Lipa, Ed Sheeran, Sabrina Carpenter, they've all been spotted around New York in recent days. Selena Gomez, a long-term friend of hers, also was there at the garden party last night, expected to attend, as well as Lena Dunham. There is a list as long as my arm of road closures around Midtown Manhattan, around Madison Square Gardens. And I think such is the secrecy, such as the excitement of the event, there are barricade after barricade. And I actually even spotted a white canopy, like a white tent last night with vehicles going in there, VIPs getting out and not being seen. They want it to be private. They want their time and us to know very little about it. And one other thing that we do know is the time, expecting it to get underway in the next couple of hours. Guests arriving about 3 o'clock New York time, 8 o'clock our time. One thing we don't know is where in the post our invites got lost.
0: Ah, of course. It's all a bit unromantic, isn't it? All the secrecy, the phone ban, the NDAs being signed, the canopies and all the rest of it.
4: Maybe it's just modern romance, Jonathan.
0: Maybe, yeah, maybe.
4: Maybe we're just old. Who knows?
0: Yeah, well, not that
4: so
0: note.
4: Exciting.
0: Thank you very much. Do stay with us here on the News Hour. Coming up after the break, what an Andy Burnham premiership could look like. We'll be hearing from Labour grandee Lord Hutton. That's next.

0: tell your story.
1: Hello again. Andy Burnham says there's room for movement on Labour's pledge not to increase taxes. The leadership favourite insists he'll stick to the party's manifesto pledges if he becomes Prime Minister. Well, let's speak to Lord Hutton, who was Defence Secretary under Gordon Brown. Good to see you this evening. I guess, first of all, I should ask you whether you think Andy Burnham is the right person to lead the country.
2: Well, it looks like he's going to be the only candidate. And I think Andy has got lots of really, really good qualities. He's a very experienced politician. I think he's got, a very keen awareness of the challenges that we're facing as a country as we go forward. So I'm quietly optimistic and quietly confident. I think the party has chosen a very good, strong leader.
1: Yeah, I mean, he's in a bit of a bind about tax, isn't he? Because he said that he's not... Agreeing?
2: Well, I think so. I mean, I think he should stick to the manifesto, because to do otherwise really is not being straight with the country and the voters who put a Labour government into office. I would rather see him focus a bit more of his attention on the wider issue of public spending, as he's got to look at tax, but he's got to look at spending too. And I think really right at the top of the list of public concerns probably right now is the budget that we spend on welfare. So I think he's right to focus on that. I'm sure he's thinking very carefully about how to proceed on that. And I think fundamentally, Jonathan, we've got to get the right balance between rights and responsibilities when it comes to the welfare state. The very thing that William Beveridge spoke about nearly 80 years ago in his seminal report, because public confidence is crucial here. And if the public feel that actually a lot of money is not going to the right people, it's being wasted and so on, then we've got a real problem, especially when we need to spend that money in other areas of government.
1: Do you think too much is being spent on... Sorry to interrupt. Do you think too much is being spent on welfare?
2: Well, I don't think we should judge the success of any government, whether it's Labour or Tory, by how much it spends on welfare. I think the really key thing is how we get people off benefits into jobs, into employment. And that's not just fit, able-bodied people, but it's people with disabilities as well. I think we've got a responsibility to the whole population of people who are on benefits to try and get them into work as soon as possible and supporting them in jobs that they can do and easing the burden on taxpayers. So that's where I would start the work. I think it's quite wrong to think about welfare reform simply about cutting benefits, Jonathan. I think that's completely the wrong approach. Benefits are not generous. I mean, let's be clear about that. If you're living on benefits, it's a tough life. But I think the question we've got to ask ourselves, and I'm sure the new Prime Minister will be asking himself, is that are everyone in really properly who needs benefit, are they getting it? Are people getting benefits who really, with a bit more help and support, shouldn't be paying benefits but should still be in the workplace? So that's where I think he's got to concentrate his firepower. And I'm quite sure he'll be able to make significant savings, but he shouldn't go about it simply crudely thinking about slashing benefit levels. No. That's the wrong agenda.
1: Yeah, and in fact, he said exactly that, hasn't he? That he doesn't want to be the person that is seen as being someone who makes crude cuts. And of course, we still don't know a lot of his policy ideas. One thing that has come out, though, in the last 24 hours or so, was in an interview on LBC, this idea of increasing business rates on warehouses and the like to help high street businesses such as pubs. I mean, is that a good idea?
2: I think there's an argument for fairness in the tax system. And at the moment, it strikes me that if you're running a shop on the high street, you get absolutely clobbered everywhere you look with business rates and other taxes. But I think some businesses really escape, I think, a fair burden of tax. And I think he's right to look at that. But as I said, Jonathan, my focus really would be not, you know, looking around for taxes we can put up, because certainly taxes on business are high enough as they are. But how do we strike a fairer balance across public spending, and particularly how does the government manage public spending better so that we can spend on our real top key priorities? And one of them, I think, right now would be defence. So we're struggling to find the right amounts of money to equip and rearm the armed forces. But, we've got to be really disciplined and try and find ways of raising that revenue without hitting businesses with extra taxes.
1: What about the pensions triple lock? He says that he's not going to change that. Is that a mistake?
2: I think that was in the Labour Party's manifesto, so I think they're probably obligated to keep that for now. But I think, like many others, it's probably not a long-term sustainable public spending commitment. And I think we need to look very carefully at that. Certainly, I think in the next Parliament, we need to move away from the triple lock.
1: Yeah, and this other idea, which is quite interesting, of moving certain areas of welfare to local councils and mayors as well, moving it away from Westminster. Can you see that working. Is that sensible?
2: Well, I think I'm not sure quite what we would be devolving. I think we shouldn't devolve issues to do with benefit entitlement, setting the legal framework about who can claim benefits and so on. That should be set in the House of Commons. It should be set by the UK Parliament. Benefit delivery, employment support programs, maybe they can be better delivered, you know, closer to local communities than through the DWP. But I think that's up for debate. But I wouldn't want to see responsibility for who actually is entitled to benefit to be devolved to regional mayors. I think that wouldn't be right.
1: And also, it's a huge amount of work and bureaucracy, something that's going to take many years. And actually, will it provide savings? Will it actually provide more cash in the long run?
2: Well, I don't know. We'll have to wait and see exactly what is being proposed. But I think, I mean, there is important pieces of work underway which might answer some of these questions. We've got Alan Milburn's review looking at not the young people who are not in education employment.

0: We're chugging along. Yes, international comparisons this quarter might look quite favorable for us, but if we look back over the last 20 years, we've been pretty well at the bottom of the European growth table. And that's why public finances are in the state they're in. We've got to get back to a journey of economic growth, rapid economic growth. And the chancellor that he should pick, Andy Burnham should pick, will be the one who's most focused on getting businesses to grow more quickly.
1: Yeah, I mean, fundamentally, it's a change of face at number 10, but it's all the same old problems that Sir Keir Starmer grappled with.
0: Well, it's the same problems, but maybe we need different solutions to those problems. And I hope the incoming Prime Minister and his team will be thinking very big thoughts about how we can really prioritise economic growth. The government, Labour government, is supposed to be focused, laser-focused on economic growth. It just doesn't feel like that the last 2 years. And I think we've really got to rediscover some urgency and momentum about supporting businesses, getting investment in, helping people off benefits into work. And that's all going to be about the economic growth agenda.
1: Yeah, it's going to be a fascinating few weeks as we learn more about those plans. Lord Hutton, thank you very much for your time.
0: Thank you.
1: Do stay with us on the News Hour. Coming up, the NHS is to offer rewards to people who walk for 30 minutes a day. And in the sport, Novak Djokovic survived a scare to book his place in the fourth round. Action from Wimbledon on the way.

0: What more do you need?
1: Welcome back. NHS England is preparing to launch a campaign to get people to walk for around 30 minutes a day. Those who do it every day will hit roughly 26 miles a month, the distance of a marathon. Well, the health service says those who complete the challenge will then be eligible for rewards, including discounts. Lavina Mehta, MBE, is an award-winning personal trainer, wellness coach and author, and joins us now. Great to have you on the programme. It said rewards for discounts. I thought for a moment it was going to say rewards of donuts, which would be a very bad thing, wouldn't it? Tell me the benefits, or remind us of the benefits of going for a walk.
2: Well, I think walking is one of the most underrated types of physical activity there are. It's like medicine. Walking's free. Most people can do it. I even show ways for people with disabilities to even march on the spot from home. And the walking really has incredible benefits for not only your heart health. So cardiovascular disease is one of the world's biggest killers. For things like type 2 and pre-diabetes, it's brilliant for insulin sensitivity, your blood sugar levels. It's great for your bones, your muscles, your heart, and your brain. Even physical activity is one of the best things to reduce your risk of things like dementia and Alzheimer's. So I think walking is brilliant, and I've been encouraging it for years. And I think this approach is going to be a really great way, because people do like an incentive. I'd be interested to know exactly what those rewards are going to be, like you touched on. But walking is brilliant. And 30 minutes, for me, it's about how we can make that accessible, because we are leading busy lives and people struggle to fit that 30 minutes of physical activity. There's always been the recommendation. So I like to try and make it very easy. And it's my concept of exercise snacking that I actually came on Sky News in Christmas 2019, where you brought my physical activity sort of exercise snacking advent calendar on. So what I've always said is walk snacks. So pun intended, hopefully not donuts, but this is the healthiest type of snacking, I always say. And that could be 30 minutes into little 5 minute or 10 minute chunks. And those short bouts will all add up through the day.
1: Yeah, and we have become quite competitive, haven't we, actually, or many of us have, with our walking, because we can now count our steps thanks to tech.
2: Yes. I think there is a little bit of, you know, if we get a reward, you're more motivated. We've seen with things like Snapchat and, you know, people get streaks, you know, it's very competitive, especially for the younger generation. For older people as well, you know, I always say about the health benefits, but I encourage people to get out, you know, like moving after meals. So if you stack these little walk snacks onto existing habits, if you did 10 minutes after each meal, or ideally if you can move every hour, because we are sitting too long. Most people sit 8 to 10 hours a day. And if we could do 3 minutes every hour, you know, over a 10-hour period, you're going to hit this 30 minutes quite easily. So, yeah, I think rewards are good. I'd be interested to see what those incentives are. But it's a great way to motivate people. We've seen that really, really work.
1: Do you not think, though, sometimes that the government would be better making big strides in cutting sugar and cutting salt from our diet and from the food we buy in supermarkets, rather than what some people might feel is a little bit patronising and saying, go for a jolly good walk?
2: You know, obviously, walking, physical activity, exercise is one of the sort of areas of lifestyle that we really need to focus on. Food is so important. Having good nutrition, balanced taste, diversity, like you said, cutting down on sugar. But I do think physical activity does need to be at the forefront of the government, because just alone from physical activity, we can reduce risks of so many common chronic diseases. There was, you know, a lot of research has come out around physical activity, but even just moving for like the 3 minutes every hour can reduce your risk of cancers. There's a study as well. So I think you have to put it in perspective. We want people to focus on exercise, on nutrition, on stress management in our stressful, busy lifestyles, on sleep, and on social connection. Those are kind of like the five areas, pillars of lifestyle that I like people to focus on. But exercise has been underrated, and I'm so glad it's getting this attention. Like a national campaign will mean
1: We are losing our link, Lavinia, to you, but we get the message loud and clear. Thank you very much indeed, Lavinia Mehta, MBE, personal trainer and wellness coach. At time for the sport now, here's Molly.

0: Woody are 300 miles from home, just around the corner from the Oval. We're going to play some Petanque, a game that you've played before.
1: No, have you played Petanque?
0: No, I haven't.
1: It's not a...
0: You look a natural, just hold it. It's like choosing the new ball before the test match starts, isn't it?
1: It's not an Ashington State School kind of game, Petanque. I'm not really sure that this was in the curriculum, so not much seam on them.
0: No, might swing a little bit.
1: Yeah,
0: and in cricket tradition, I've got a coin, and I'm going to flick it, heads or tails, to see who goes first.
1: Tails never fails. It is a tail. It is a tail. I'll roll the Petanque first, I think.
0: You'll roll the jack and the first Petanque.
1: Okay. Choose your Petanque wisely.
0: Sit down. Oh, he hit a stick.
1: That feels short.
0: Feels short, but we'll go with it.
1: First Petanque.
0: Very good.
1: Thank you very much. Oh, bit of spin.
0: Definitely a slow. I haven't made the stick.
1: Well, since we're in South London, we have my South London swag here. That looks like it's 1-0 to me. I'm worried about the cars here.
0: Oh, no, it's on the road.
1: Yeah, it's on the road.
0: That's lovely. It's going to come back down.
1: And held by the stick.
0: That can't be in the rules.
1: Yeah, you've got to use elements. Come on. Oh, this is... I'm on it here. Look at this.
0: That is wonderful.
1: I'm on it. I've been playing the wrong sport. I'm playing cricket. I'm clearly a Petanque.
0: You could have been a professional Petanque.
1: And my foot looked beautifully behind the line.
0: Do you think? I think that might be a noble.
1: How's that? It's behind the line? Oh, you're not getting us on a technicality because that's 2-0 South London. 2-0.
0: I'm going to attack it just inside that leaf there. That's perfect. Absolute spot on. Sit.
1: Yeah, you've got that one. 2-1.
0: 2-1.
1: Stop.
0: I just like the fact that this needs a little...
1: Yes.
0: What's happened there? How's that come? Someone's kicked
1: the
0: that.
1: The old backspin.
0: That, someone's kicked that.
1: Nope, backspin.
0: I just turned around to get my ball.
1: Oh, that's disgusting behaviour.
0: 2-2.
1: 2-2, series on the line, 5-match series.
0: That's perfect, isn't it?
1: Oh my God!
0: I can't even get to not get that out of the way.
1: I just lulled you in for 2 rounds, give you some hope, and then bang!
0: That's poor. How's that going
1: right,
0: that
1: so
0: way?
1: Basically, I just...
0: Not yours out.
1: My swag's back. I'll just pick this one up. Oh, look how close that one is. Oh, you've just been...
2: Let's take a look at the weekend weather.
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2: So temperatures are on the rise this weekend. However, the northwest will be cooler, cloudier and breezier with rain at times. Much of England and Wales will have a fine end to Friday, but it will be cloudier further north and west with outbreaks of rain for parts of Northern Ireland, Scotland and Northern England. The north and west stay cloudy and damp tonight with some heavy rain for northwest Scotland. Cloud and hill fog will increase across Wales and southwest England, bringing patchy drizzle. But it will be a mild night with clear skies for central and eastern England. The north-south divide continues on Saturday. Cloudier, breezier and wetter in the north, while the south is drier, sunnier and warmer, with the cloud breaking up in the southwest. However, it will start to feel a bit more humid. The heavier downpours across western Scotland and the Northern Isles will ease later and brighter skies will develop across the east. The best of the brightness on Sunday will be in the south as rain pushes in from the northwest. Those are your temperatures for noon on Sunday.
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2: Do stay with us on the News Hour. Coming up with me at 6 o'clock, we'll have all the latest for you as 3 men are cleared of murdering the Belfast journalist Lyra McKee. Her family have said no stone will be left unturned to get justice after 3 men were found not guilty of her murder.
6: We're trying to see as much as we can.
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10: 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It doesn't feel like a big homecoming.
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0: It's 6 o'clock. I'm Jonathan Samuels. You're watching the News Hour, the top stories. Three men are cleared of murdering the journalist Lyra McKee in Northern Ireland. Police hit house at the decision to allow pubs to stay open for the England game and call on fans to drink sensibly. Iran prepares for a week of mourning as the supreme leader killed in US-Israeli strikes is laid to rest. Interpol says they're hunting a woman wanted over a bombing in Monaco which targeted a Ukrainian oligarch. Plus, countdown to the celebrity wedding of the decade as Taylor Swift and Travis Kelce prepare to tie the knot in New York. Hello, a very good evening. Three men have been cleared of murdering the journalist Lyra McKee in Northern Ireland. The 29-year-old was shot in the head when a masked gunman fired towards police during a riot in Derry in 2019. The self-styled new IRA admitted responsibility a few days after Lyra's murder. But today, the men charged over the killing were set free. Sky's Conor Gillis reports from Belfast Crown Court.
1: One evening 7 years ago, this chaos and rioting in Derry, Londonderry, was punctured by gunfire. The victim, Lyra McKee, a journalist reporting on the carnage all around, she took a bullet to the head. Police later recovered the firearm. The man who pulled this trigger has never been traced. For a nation craving answers, detectives were desperate to track who was behind it all. In a trial lasting 2 years, three men stood accused. Paul McIntyre, Peter Kavanagh and Jordan Devine. Accused of murder by accompanying, encouraging a masked gunman. But the judge here found them not guilty.
2: Today has come as a complete and utter shock to us as a family. That system has completely failed Lyra and has failed our family and has failed Northern Ireland.
3: This is a devastating day for the family, Arthur, colleagues and friends of Lyra, and I think for journalism.
1: This has been a long, painful journey for Lyra's family, who were upset as the judge delivered her ruling. Some even walked out in anger. The so-called new IRA previously claimed responsibility for this attack, a dissident Republican group whose supporters do not believe the landmark peace deal that put an end to Northern Ireland's decades-long sectarian conflict. They apologised and said Lyra was never the intended target, but they used the 21st anniversary of the Good Friday Agreement to murder Lyra and trigger what police called a new breed of terrorist. The question now looms, will anyone ever be brought to justice for the murderous violence of that night? The witnesses who watched what unfolded were offered anonymity in a trial with no jury, an indication of the fear that still hangs in the air.
2: People are afraid to speak out. They are afraid to tell the truth. They are afraid to share information that they have.
1: Lyra McKee once wrote that her home country is a beautiful tragedy, strangled by the chains of its past and its present. Her own death and this verdict today is a stark symbol of that struggle as the quest for answers enters a new chapter. Conor Gillis, Sky News in Belfast.
0: Police chiefs have hit out at the government's decision to let pubs stay open until 5 a.m. on Monday morning for England's World Cup match against Mexico. They say the late decision means forces will have to take officers away from communities. Our People and Politics correspondent Nick Martin has been in the pub hearing what people have to say.
4: Well, this is one of thousands of venues that are going to be opening in the middle of the night for that England-Mexico game. The kickoff is 1 a.m. and the government have announced that it's willing to extend licensing laws until 5 a.m. This place is starting to fill up for the Australia-Egypt game, but a lot of people who are coming here today are also willing, they say, to get up in the middle of the night and watch this game. And I'm going to introduce you to some of them now. These guys have come to watch the Australia-Egypt game. Andy, nice to see you again.
5: How you doing?
4: Just a quick conversation about, you're going to be presumably watching the England game kicking off at 1 a.m. Why are you doing that?
5: It's my adopted home. You know, obviously Australia's my number one team, but definitely follow England as well, so it's definitely worth it. It'll be a Sunday as well, so we just roll into the night.
4: Do you think anything will change with it being 1 a.m? Will you drink less? Will you be more sensible? How will that work for you?
5: No, I don't think so. You ask any of the population here. Well, they say it's coming home, it may be. So I think with that in mind, no one will be changing the way they do things.
4: You know, the police have been complaining that the government sprung this late licensing on them. Do you see it that way, or are you sympathetic to...
5: I think I'm sympathetic to the cause. As I said, I think the government probably needs a win or two at the minute. I probably understand it from the police's point of view, but it happens once every 4 years, so hopefully people behave. I don't know if that'll be happening, though.
4: What do you think? Just asking you, what do you think about it? Are you going to be up late watching it?
6: Well, as a teacher, I think they should give the children the morning off, but I'll definitely be watching it anyway. Nice easy morning the next day, I think.
4: Just going to have a quick move around here and ask you guys. I mean, you're visiting from Australia. I mean, are you? Do you see what all the fuss is about? Obviously, the police are upset with the government, saying you sprung all this on us. We can't staff it properly. We're going to be taking police from communities. What do you make about that?
7: Oh, look, I think they just need to just relax. It's once every 4 years. You know, it's a special moment. Like, you know, England's got a red hot team this year. They've got a very hard game coming up against Mexico, but like, you don't want to miss it. I mean, you'd hate to, you know, sleep in or, you know, not be able to go and have a beer and watch it, and then, you know, they go through in...
4: Would you not need a bit of help getting back at 5 a.m?
7: Well, yeah, I mean, Uber will be around, I hope, or get one of those...
8: The police will hold your hand on the
7: Yeah, yeah, or the police will give me a lift.
4: Do you think it's a mountain over molehill, this?
9: Yeah, no, I'm going to take the fifth.
4: Yeah, okay. Are you going to watch the game?
9: Absolutely, yeah.
4: Well, good luck against Egypt. Thanks so much for talking to us. As I said, this is just one of thousands of venues that are going to be opening late. The government made that decision after England progressed on Wednesday. Just going to chat to one of the managers here, Philippe. I mean, what kind of effort goes into running a pub like this at 1 a.m. until 5 a.m?
10: It's a big operation for us. It's staff, stock, and more importantly, security, making sure people are safe.
4: Yeah, I mean, are you worried about the security of it? The police are saying this is last minute. We need to make sure that we can police it properly. Are you sympathetic to that?
10: I mean, we're a large-scale venue, large high-footfall venue anyway, and we've been working in partnership with the local police to show this match regardless. So we're working with them to keep it safe. We've got security, and we're pretty sure it'll be a safe match.
4: It's a mad hour of the morning, though. I mean, how many people are going to be in here, do you think?
10: We're expecting well over 1,000 people in the venue, and we're expecting it to be a really good atmosphere.
4: I suppose it is only once every 4 years, so it's not a massive deal, but I suppose safety is always in the back of your mind.
10: Yeah, and we're a large nightclub at the end of the day, so we're used to dealing with safety day in, day out, and our customers' welfare and safety is always our number one priority.
4: Well, thanks so much for talking to me. I mean, the Prime Minister's official spokesperson was even asked about this today after the police criticised the government. They said that they made the decision as quickly as possible after England progressed, and they have thanked the police for their cooperation. I suppose at the end of all of this, most people are just hoping that England will do well and that people get home safely.
0: The thoughts of boozers and staff ahead of Monday's game. Millions of Iranians are expected to travel to Tehran over the coming week for the funeral of Ayatollah Ali Khamenei, who was killed in US-Israeli airstrikes in February. The body of the late supreme leader lay in state today in a vast hall visited by clerics, officials, foreign dignitaries as well. There will be a series of funeral processions in coming days in a show of public devotion to the man who led the country for 37 years. Our international affairs editor Dominic Waghorn is in Tehran.
11: It has been a long time coming, 4 months since Ayatollah Ali Khamenei was killed on the first day of the war, along with members of his family and other members of the Iranian leadership. But they've waited till now to bury him because they felt, I think, that they had to wait for the end of the war, or the end of hostilities at least, to have the opportunity to bury him with the kind of honours they believe he deserves. And I think it's fair to say, Jonathan, we're going to see a mass display of official mourning, the like of which we haven't really seen since 1989, when the first supreme leader of Iran, Ayatollah Khomeini, was buried, in quite extraordinary scenes, millions of people converging on the capital here. And what happened then was it sort of led to some chaos. There were so many people that the casket of the Ayatollah back then was tipped over, his body fell out. And I think what they'll be trying to do here is to galvanise the same mass, the same sense of mass grief and mass mourning. And they say that they're expecting 15 million people to come here over the coming days, most of them on Monday, when Ayatollah Khamenei's casket, his coffin, will be taken through a 20-mile route through the capital here. And the sense we're getting is it's going to be the mother of all funerals. That's what they're preparing for. But what they're trying to do, I think, is to sort of balance that against the risk of chaos. So it'll be more controlled, it'll be better managed, and it'll be spread out over a number of days, but also a number of cities. So not just here in Tehran. Khamenei's coffin will go down to Qom, the holy city to the south of here, but also to two holy Shia cities in Iraq, Karbala and Najaf, before he is eventually buried on Wednesday in Mashhad, the place where his family comes from. It's going to be an enormous funeral, clearly, and what we've been out on the streets here, huge amounts of preparations, a lot of security, a lot of IRGC troops we've seen, Basij, more paramilitary figures with their infamous motorbikes. But the sort of the route through here, a number of streets are lined with stalls because it's going to be very hot, well into the 40s, so stalls that will be handing out water and refreshments so they can handle the number of people without sort of scenes of chaos, without anything like the stampede which we saw for the funeral of Qasem Soleimani a few years ago, an Iranian commander, where more than 50 people were crushed to death. And obviously they don't want the heat to cause any other health problems. So it's going to be an enormous event. But I think, in a sense, what they're trying to do, I think, is give an appropriate send-off to someone who's been the Supreme Leader for 37 years, so in accordance with his status. But I think also to give a sense, after a four-month conflict that has battered Iran but left its leadership standing, that they want to give, I think, project a sense of unity and public support. And we've been talking to some young Iranians out in the streets, and they are more ambivalent about the funeral. A lot of them said they won't be going. Some of them said they didn't think he'd been a good leader. They wouldn't say this on camera. And I think there is a real sense, as we saw with the protests that were brutally repressed before this war at the start of this year, that many of the younger Iranians particularly do not really identify with the kind of leadership that the Ayatollah represented. Having said that, clearly we're going to see millions of people here. And I think we're going to see the kind of funeral the likes of which we haven't seen for any world leader, really, since the funeral of, as I say, Ayatollah Khomeini back in the 80s.
0: Dominic Wackhorn reporting from Tehran for us. Interpol has put out what's known as a red notice for the arrest of a woman suspected of carrying out a bombing in Monaco, which reportedly targeted a Ukrainian tycoon with links to Russia. 39-year-old Anastasia Berezovska is thought to have a tattoo of a snake on her right arm and is said to have been disguised as a man when she's alleged to have carried out the attack. Our Europe correspondent Alistair Bunkle has more.
8: 2 minutes to 9 o'clock, 8:58 on Monday evening in central Monaco. This former Ukrainian national, a construction tycoon with links to Russia, a man called Vadim Iomayalev, was walking back to his apartment block in Monaco with his wife and child. And ahead of them was someone who put a tote bag that they'd taken out of a rucksack down on the doorstep at the entrance to that apartment building. And they carried on walking, and they looked back, and as they saw the man, the target, enter the building, they remotely detonated a bomb. Now, that injured them all. It has left his wife in a very critical condition, a life-threatening condition. It's believed that Vadim Yermayalev himself is not in a critical condition, neither is the child. And immediately afterwards, the police put out some details about who they were looking for, and they described the individual as being a person of male appearance, medium height, relatively heavy build, wearing dark long-sleeved top, light-coloured shorts, a black bucket hat, and carrying a light-coloured tote bag. They then looked at a lot of CCTV at that moment and in the days leading up to it, and they noticed that someone of that appearance had done a couple of kind of reconnaissance recce runs around there and looking as though they were sort of planning the attack itself. But then there was one day that person, that man, was not spotted, but they spotted instead a woman who was performing exactly the same kind of behaviour as the suspected man. And so it was then that they realised that it wasn't a man they're looking for, it is a woman. And they've named that woman, as you say, as Anastasia Berezovska, a 39-year-old Ukrainian. They say that they've also picked up a number plate, a German number plate, that they think was the car that she used to get there. They believe that it drove probably from Germany, through Italy and other countries. They think that she has now, they're pretty confident that she has now left Monaco. They don't know where she is. There's been reports that she might have been sighted again in Germany. And there is an Interpol red notice out, which isn't the same as an international arrest warrant, but it basically means that all nations that subscribe to Interpol are instructed to arrest her on site for whatever reason if she is found.
0: Two Romanian men have been sentenced to 12 and 8 years for the stabbing attack on an Iranian journalist in London in March 2024. Puria Zarati, who works for a channel critical of the Iranian government, was left bleeding in the street after he was attacked by proxies of the Iranian regime outside his home in Wimbledon. He went to hospital with 3 stab wounds in his leg. Well, George Stanner has been sentenced to 12 years, whilst Nandito Badia was sentenced to 8. Both pleaded not guilty to charges of wounding with intent, but were convicted last month. Counter-terrorism officials say false promises are being made to proxies who carry out such attacks.
12: The use of proxies or criminals for hire has been far more prevalent in recent years. That the reasons behind it, that they are a plentiful supply of individuals who will listen to fake promises around money and support, that gives a line of separation between the state that's sponsoring it or enabling it and the activity on soil. And as we've seen in this case, when those proxies are caught, those promises around money and around support and backing disappear and you are left alone to hold the consequences of the activity you've done on behalf of somebody else's beliefs.
0: Our correspondent Sajid Chowdhury has the latest from the Old Bailey.
13: Puria Zarati says that he was attacked because of his job working for a Persian language television station, which is critical of the Iranian government. And the CPS and the police here say that is the government that ordered the attack on him, attack in March 2024 when he was stabbed 3 times at the back of his right leg, the top part of his leg. This trial lasted several weeks. Today, of course, was the sentencing. We saw 21-year-old former footballer Nandito Badea and 25-year-old his accomplice George Stanner. They sat in the dock listening through an interpreter. And as they were sentenced, the lawyers and the judge read out some of the details of this case, and including how there had been reconnaissance missions around the journalist's home in the year leading up to the attack. And the sort of meticulous planning that went into it, including the purchase of a car just for the attack, and how they then wiped down that car to try and remove any sort of fingerprints or DNA evidence from it. The prosecuting lawyer said all 3 of the men involved in the attack had been generously funded, and that they'd left their hotel in the morning and waited around Mr. Zarati's house for around 3 hours, waiting for him to emerge. And when Puria emerged, a third man who was helping them held onto him very tightly while one of them stabbed him 3 times in the leg. They then ran away to a car which was driven by George Stanner, and then they dumped their vehicle sort of in the Kingston area before taking a flight from Heathrow to Switzerland and then onwards to Romania. Now, Puria Zarati says that he almost immediately realised this wasn't a robbing. He said none of his valuables had been taken off him. And because of the threats he'd received earlier in the lead-up to the attack, he knew that this was because of his work as a journalist. And indeed, in court, we heard that there had been posters with Puria Zarati's face on it, plastered across Tehran with the words, "Wanted, dead or alive." He was helped by a nearby construction worker to tie a tourniquet in his leg, and thankfully didn't sustain any major injuries. The 2 men who were sentenced today had to be extradited from Romania, and the third man, the one who was helping by holding Mr. Zarati down, remains there because he's facing some domestic charges there before he can be extradited. So 8 years for Nandito Badea and 12 for George Stanner, and a very tricky sentencing, the judge said, because of the foreign element, she said, which is an aggravating factor in George Stanner's case, but not in the case of Nandito Badea. So 2 men sentenced today for an attack that UK police and the prosecution service say here was ordered by the Iranian government.
0: Well, in the last few moments, we've heard from Dame Angela Eagle, the security minister, saying this abhorrent attack was carried out on behalf of Iran before both men cowardly fled the country. With the support of our international partners, we brought them back to the UK and now they will spend years behind bars. She went on to say, we are fast-tracking legislation to introduce new prescription-like powers to clamp down on state-linked organisations and those who act as their proxies, carrying out exactly this sort of activity. Plenty more.

0: Hello again. Now, in what looks set to be the celebrity wedding of the decade, Taylor Swift and Travis Kelce are set to tie the knot later on today. The couple's friends and family and several hundred others are expected to attend a ceremony at Madison Square Garden in New York. Here's NBC News correspondent Chloe Melas.
1: Hey there. We are just a few hours away from Taylor Swift and Travis Kelce's big wedding celebration. Now, we don't know exactly what's going to be happening inside Madison Square Garden, but I can describe the scene for you right now. So there are some road closures. There's a ramped up police presence. And if you can see right here behind me, there is a massive white tent that was erected this morning. This is actually the corner where celebrities were driving down yesterday, like Lena Dunham and others, Selena Gomez, to enter what appears to have been the rehearsal dinner. Now, due to an NYPD memo, we know it was an event inside the Emphasis Theater for about 100 people. A source at MSG telling NBC News that it was a garden theme. So tonight is the bigger night. We know about 1,000 people are going to be there, according to this NYPD memo. And we know that there have been countless massive structures being loaded into MSG over the last couple days. I know because I've seen it with my own two eyes. So this is going to be big. But again, MSG of all places, everybody has been wondering, why would she want to do it here? Well, one thing, she can protect the image, right? Nobody can be taking pictures or long lens because it's behind the walls of MSG. Also protected airspace, right? A lot of celebrity weddings, it always gets interrupted by loud helicopters, paparazzi, airplanes. She does not have that problem here. They are both very used to being on big stages, big arenas, so I'm sure that MSG feels like home to both of them, and it will be a night to remember. Back to you.
0: Well, ahead of the wedding, Travis Kelce has a special guest on his podcast, which is released this evening.
2: Our guest today is the 6'3" prince from London, England.
3: Oh,
2: that's right, the president of the English Football Association, the vice royal patron of the Welsh Rugby Union, the Duke of Cambridge, the Duke of Cornwall, the Lord of the Isles, Prince of Great Stuart of Scotland, Earl of Chester, and the Prince of Wales. Ladies and presenters, please welcome His Royal Highness Prince William!
4: That is quite an intro, guys. Amazing.
2: We had to do a big for you. Had to do a big.
0: Sky's Molly Malone joins us now. Breaking news, Molly. You think you might know what's on the menu?
5: Well, we've seen some pictures of boxes of lobster going in. So, I mean, it's going to be a bougie canapé sort of set, isn't it? They're going to get their fair share of good food, I think. So perhaps not breaking any secrets there. But this has been a wedding that everyone's talking about, but so many people actually know very little about, such has been the suspense and kind of secrecy. I would say, on the kind of Swiftie scale, I'm a bit of a middle ranker, but it is hard not to be hyped. It's everyone's talking about it, and now we've just got a few hours to go until, well, I say we're going to find it all out. We might not.
0: There's
5: so much that we don't know about what's going to happen. We don't even know whether they're already legally married, and this is just their massive party celebration. But up to 1,000 guests, we think. They are really no stranger, the pair of them, are they, to an arena. But Madison Square Garden, probably the most famous arena in the world, set to host this real-life love story now.
0: So, very good. I got the reference.
5: Thank you. There's plenty more of those. and I say as event because, yeah, as I say, we don't actually know whether this is going to be a legal ceremony or whether that's happened before and they're just having all these people. So there is very little we do know. I'll talk you through a bit of what we do know. Potentially the guest list, as I say, about up to 1,000 people. People that we know are going, her old friend Selena Gomez, and people like Dua Lipa, Ed Sheeran, Sabrina Carpenter, Graham Norton. We know that he's expected to go. They've all been seen in New York in recent days, as well as Lena Dunham, one of her close friends. There is a list as long as my arm of road closures. And actually, some of the locals have been getting a little bit fed up with some of the disruption because, as you would expect for this type of event, right? You know, Midtown Manhattan, road after road, shut off. As you say, I learned a little bit potentially about the menu. We've seen some lobster going in. And I'm quite intrigued about what she's going to wear because that's what a lot of Swifties are talking about some rumour that potentially she might be wearing Vivienne Westwood. She's worn sort of corsets and things like that in the past, that it would be in keeping with some of what she likes to wear. And we, timing wise, we expect it to get underway in the next couple of hours. 3 o'clock New York time, 8 o'clock our time, people will start arriving. But yeah, I'm pretty excited to have to say, I'm here all night.
0: And there's a heat wave as well, isn't it?
5: It's going to be hot. It is sweltering. It's like 37, 38. So yeah, people are going to be pretty sweaty. I don't think that will put people off though.
0: Exciting stuff. Okay, Molly, thank you very much. And it's going to get hot here as well. Another heat wave in the UK is on the way. Let's get the detail.
3: You're looking happy.
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0: Temperatures on the rise this weekend. However, the northwest will be cooler, cloudier and breezier with rain at times. Much of England and Wales will have a fine end to the day, but it will be cloudier further north and west with outbreaks of rain for parts of Northern Ireland, Scotland and Northern England. The north and west stay cloudy and damp tonight with some heavy rain for northwest Scotland. Cloud and hill fog will increase across Wales and southwest England, bringing patchy drizzle. But it will be a mild night with clear skies for central and eastern England. The north-south divide continues on Saturday. Cloudier, breezier and wetter in the north.
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0: You're watching the News Hour. Coming up, why the police aren't keen on the pubs staying open late for England's game against Mexico. And in the sport, victory for Hamilton as he pips Antonelli to secure pole position for the British Grand Prix sprint.

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1: What more do you need?
2: Now, I wonder if you'll be in bed or in the boozer for England's next game in the World Cup. The National Police Chiefs Council has hit out at the government's decision to let pubs stay open until 5 a.m. on Monday morning for England's World Cup match against Mexico. They say the late announcement means forces will have to take officers away from communities and called on England fans to be considerate and drink sensibly. Well, joining me now is Andrew Trotter, former Chief Constable for the British Transport Police. Good to see you. The government's had a change of heart on this and is extending licensing hours until 5 a.m. on Monday morning so fans can watch the game down the pub. Is this a mistake?
3: No one would say it's a mistake. It's just around the timing. I mean, the reason the National Police Chiefs Council have expressed that opinion is that this had happened so late in the day that it means they're now going to have to shift resources around to a time when normally they wouldn't have so many officers on in the early hours of a Monday morning. And now they're going to make sure that they do. And I think that's the issue. It's around the planning for this rather than saying they're objecting to the event itself.
2: Yeah, a bit earlier I spoke to Kate Nichols, who's the CEO of UK Hospitality. She believes that actually in reality, given that it's a Monday morning, not many people will choose to go to the pub, and those that do will act sensibly. Let's just have a quick listen.
4: I understand their concerns about the fact that it's happened so late in the day that they haven't had as much time for operational planning. But it is, you know, 4 or 5 days ahead. As I say, I don't anticipate it will be huge numbers. It's not the same as making a change if the match had been at 7, 8, 9 o'clock, or even making the change if it had been a 5 o'clock start, as it was when we went through earlier this week. So we anticipate it will be small in number, that these will be community venues by and large, and that it will be people coming together to be able to watch the team and to cheer on the boys in over in Mexico.
2: She's got a point, hasn't she?
3: Well, let's hope it is like that. And we all want this to be a nice, peaceful night, hopefully a successful result. But unfortunately, the pleasing experience of doing these sorts of events in the past has meant that a lot of alcohol, hot weather, sporting events has resulted in some places in disorder. You know, that's what the police experience has been. And quite rightly, the National Police Chiefs Council wants a plan for the worst-case scenario. We hope it won't happen, but I think they'd be rightly criticised if they'd failed to have sufficient officers out on the streets and our town and city centres to deal with what problems might arrive.
2: I've listened is the government at fault for having this universal extension where perhaps a better solution would have been what was in place before, essentially, where individual pubs would ask for their licence to be extended and it would be dealt with by local councils, local licensing authorities in conjunction with the police? I mean, that seems to be quite sensible.
3: Yeah, a lot of landlords plan sensibly for this. They know the local communities. They know their staff. They work with the police and the local authorities to plan for a safe and successful event. That was the way to do it, and that's what a lot of landlords have done. And we all want landlords to do well. We want pubs to do well. They've had such a rough time. But what the police are saying here, and I totally support what they're saying, is some planning, please, to make sure that everyone can get everything in order for the evening, which we hope goes well. No one wants to be a downer on this. You know, for many people, this is a very important event. But we want to make sure that it's a safe event for everybody. And that's what the police are saying. And I totally have every sympathy with what they're saying.
2: Yeah, well, but that is the problem, isn't it? Because critics will say, the police aren't meant to be the fun police and they are being killjoys.
3: Well, I mean, that's, nonsense, to be frank. You know, the police know what they're doing as far as late night disorder as well. I wasn't just chief of British Transport Police, who deal with a lot of football disorder. I was in charge of the West End policing. I was in charge of licensing for the Met Police. And I've dealt with disorder in all sorts of venues, in all sorts of places throughout my career. Very often alcohol related, very much to do with late night events and things like that. So this is what the police are dealing with almost every night of the week these days, particularly on weekends and particularly on hot days in the summer. So this is what they want. They want everyone to have a safe event. They're not out to kill joys. They've got no views on whether this is a good thing or not. What they've got a view on is how do they police town and city centres and keep people safe and keep themselves safe, dealing with some pretty troublesome people on almost every night of the week.
2: Yeah, I can't actually think of an example, I don't know if you can, of when we faced this previously in recent years.
3: Well, not quite so late into the night, because obviously the Euros, the kickoffs were a lot earlier. All those other events, we've not, generally speaking, to my knowledge and memory, had them to this early hours of the morning. And that's what they're complaining about, is that you've now got to stretch resources. In the old days, there were always fights at chucking out time, 10:30, 11 at night. We knew where the trouble would be. You have most of your resources on. As the licensing acts have changed over time, all resources get stretched further and further into the night. And you've got to have sufficient officers on to deal with violent disorder and to protect your own staff and to protect the public and to protect the staff within the pubs as well. So that's the concern. It's not about being a killjoy. No, there's no view on this whatsoever. And I'm sure a lot of those officers would rather be at home watching the match themselves rather than being out on the streets. But that's going to be their job. And all the police are asking for is better planning, please. We had a rough idea this was coming and this should have been seen.
2: Yeah. Well, do you think the licensing laws are too lax in this country?
3: No, I don't. You know, I've been dealing with licensing in rural areas and city areas for many, many years. And I think my views have shifted over time. And I think that, we should trust rather more. We should trust landlords. And if the pubs do have lots of trouble, then that can be dealt with and their license can be dealt with. But I think perhaps we should be saying to people and hoping that people will behave properly and allow rather more freedom. But let's not forget, a lot of these pubs are in residential areas. And I know that some of the local residents around those pubs that are opening will be not looking forward to another noisy night on a very hot night when the windows are open everywhere. But this doesn't happen very often. And for many people, this is a big event. And I think everyone's got to help and make sure that it's a happy and safe event. So I think that's what the concern is. Let's make sure we plan these things properly into the future so that everybody's ready for the events as they unfold.
2: Yeah. Are you going to stay out and watch the match?
3: No. There's a lot of big rugby matches on Saturday. I should be watching some of those. But I'll watch the replay in the morning, I think.
2: OK. Bed for Andrew Trotter, and you'll find out the results when you wake up. Thank you very much indeed.
3: Thank you.
2: Time for the sport. Here's Molly.

0: Sit down. Oh, we've hit a stick.
1: That's, feels short.
0: Feels short, but we'll go with it.
1: First patonk.
0: Very good.
1: Thank you very much. Oh, bit of spin.
0: Definitely a slow. I haven't made the stick.
1: Well, since we're in South London, we have my South London swag here. That looks like it's 1-0 to me. I'm worried about the cars here.
0: Oh, no, it's on the road.
1: Yeah, it's on the road.
0: That's lovely. It's going to come back down.
1: And held by the stick.
0: That can't be in the rules.
1: Yeah, you've got to use elements. Come on. Well, this is... I'm on it here. Look at this.
0: That is wonderful.
1: I'm on it. I've been playing the wrong sport. No, I'm playing cricket. I'm clearly a patonker.
0: You could have been a professional patonker.
1: And my foot looked beautifully behind the line.
0: Do you think? I think that might be a noble.
1: How's that? It's behind the line? Oh, you're not getting us on a technicality because that's 2-0 South London. 2-0.
0: I'm going to attack it just inside that leaf there. That's perfect. Absolute spot on. Sit. Sit.
1: Yeah, you've got that one. 2-1.
0: 2-1.
1: Stop.
0: I just like the fact that this needs a
1: little... Yes.
0: What's happened there? Someone's kicked that.
1: The old backspin.
0: Someone's kicked that.
1: Nope, backspin.
0: I just turned around to get my ball.
1: Oh, that's disgusting behaviour.
0: 2-2.
1: 2-2, series on the line. 5-match series.
0: That's perfect, isn't it?
1: Oh my God!
0: I can't even get to not get that out of the way.
1: I just lulled you in for 2 rounds, give you some hope, and then bang!
0: That's poor. How's that gone right, that way?
2: You're watching the News Hour. Coming up in a moment as Taylor Swift and Travis Kelce prepare for the showbiz wedding of the decade, I'll be speaking to a celebrity wedding planner.
3: I'm Ed Conway, and in my new podcast, Stuff Matters, we take an object, crack it open, and reveal the world-shaping forces hidden inside. A pair of earbuds. These are at the heart of a geopolitical battle. The humble banana. This is an economic marvel. A child's booster seat. What if they're actually deterring us from having children? Now, if you want to hear more about all of this stuff, come and listen to my new podcast. It's called Stuff Matters.
4: 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It's...

0: tell your story.
1: You're watching the News Hour. Now, not long to go now until the biggest celebrity wedding for many years. Taylor Swift and Travis Kelce are tying the knot in New York. We know it's taking place in Madison Square Garden, but the pair have managed to keep the details a closely guarded secret. Let's speak to celebrity wedding planner Michelle Norwood. Hi, Michelle. Are you hearing any more than the rest of us? What's going on?
2: No, we all have our gossip groups, and I'm on a lot of threads about all the details, but it has been pretty close-lipped. I haven't heard any details.
1: I know, it really is. How common is that for brides to not want detail of their wedding to be released?
2: Oh, that's very common. Yeah. A lot of high-profile celebrity clients, their whole lives are exposed to everybody. So this is the one moment that they want to keep to themselves. And I love that for them. So I'm happy that they've been able to keep it under wraps. They hired the right team.
1: What do you make of the venue?
2: Ooh, you know, I was very surprised by that. I did a prediction with another media outlet about their wedding, and I predicted that it would be small and it would be like very low key. And so when I heard Madison Square Garden, I was like, well, she is a performer. She likes to be on stage. So, you know, it's the perfect venue for them.
1: And we're looking at the photograph of the moment they got engaged, and we're hearing rumours that the wedding is going to have a garden theme, which I guess makes sense given the venue. Is that something that you would recommend? Is that sensible? Is it a good idea?
2: Well, you know, the thing about it is I don't know their guest count. I don't know any of the details. But if you're going to choose Madison Square Garden, the biggest challenge is making it feel intimate, because I'm sure they want to feel just like a normal couple on this day. So if you're in Madison Square Garden and we're connecting the dots of what you did for your engagement, I do think it's very feasible. We'd bring in lighting, drape, production, lots of flowers. And absolutely, it would be a beautiful place to create this French countryside garden and create that aesthetic for them.
1: Yeah, and of course, money is no object. In your career, what have been the most weird and wonderful requests made by brides?
2: Oh, the most wonderful request is I love when we have a groom or a bride that is musically inclined, and we can create a surprise moment where they can jump on stage and play with the band and create that experience, not only for them, for their guests, like these surprise moments. But I was the planner for Alexandra Daddario and Andrew Form. And one of the things that we did for them was we gave them a true New Orleans experience in their very intimate wedding. And we gave all of their guests a surprise concert at Preservation Hall, which is an iconic experience that people stand in line for hours to get. And they gifted that to their guests. So it was really unique and fun to create for them.
1: Yeah, it's interesting you keep using the word intimate, because more than 1,000 people are believed to be going to this wedding. It must be quite hard with so many guests. Do you sort of recommend bride and grooms keep the guest list to not as many as 1,000?
2: 1,000 is a big number, but I mean, she has a big career. She has a lot of friends. He has a lot of friends and family, I'm sure. So, I would say it was hard for them to make cuts. And also, when money is no object, you're not subjected to saying, oh, the easiest way to cut my budget is to cut my guest list. They don't have to have those kind of conversations. They can have whatever they want. So, yeah, 1,000 is a stretch. I've done a 700 person wedding and I was like, I will never do that again. So, you know, 1,000 people, that's a lot of people. You know, people at events don't move like you normally think they would. They're in a happy and joyous occasion, and they're celebrating, they're having conversations, they're catching up. So you have to build in a lot of time for the human involvement of a wedding. So I'm sure this wedding is going to be 8 to 10, maybe 12 hours just to, you know, have buffer time to move all those people around.
1: We're just looking at live shots now of the venue in New York. A lot of road closures, and apparently not all residents are delighted about that. We know the secrecy levels are very high. People aren't being able to get anywhere near with their camera phones and the like. How difficult is it to keep those long lenses away, to keep the paparazzi away?
2: You know, if you plan accordingly, and I'm speaking of this from personal experience, if you plan accordingly from the beginning, it's really easy As long as you have the right vendors, everyone's been vetted, you have all of your NDAs, although NDAs do not guarantee privacy. And you vet those vendors, everyone that's hired, you interview them, you go through the process. And then if you make sure you have a team around you that can keep their mouth shut, that is the biggest part. Like, don't say nothing about anything. Then it's relatively easy to keep those things at bay. I obviously have not worked with a star as big as Taylor Swift, so that may be a little more challenging, but the leaking of the venue information is going to make it a little more challenging to keep the cameras away for this one for sure.
1: Yeah, you must be a very patient person. I don't think many people would want your job. What have been the most difficult requests you've had from brides? Have you come across any bridezillas?
2: I'm going to go ahead and not answer that question just to protect my brand. But I mean, you know, there is a difference between planning for someone who maybe has a normal budget versus someone that has a heftier budget for a high profile client. So I've seen all sorts of requests. Some I'm like, oh, that's what you would like. But you just have to roll with the punches. Like, people are hiring you to create this one of a kind experience for them, a day that they're going to cherish forever. And so you just have to roll with the punches. I've had some odd requests, some that I can't say. But it's been fun to bring those dreams to fruition for my clients.
1: Yeah, and I'm sure it all works out well in the end. That was a very diplomatic answer. I'm sure Taylor Swift is definitely not a bridezilla. Michelle, it's been great talking to you. Michelle Norwood, thank you very much.
2: Thank you. Have a good day.
1: We'll be following events throughout the weekend, Taylor Swift's wedding. Let's have a look at the weather.
0: I hope we haven't forgotten anything.
3: Travel insurance, I tick that box.
0: Yeah, but remember what you forgot last year.
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1: Temperatures on the rise this weekend. However, the northwest will be cooler, cloudier and breezier with rain at times. Much of England and Wales will have a fine end to Friday, but it will be cloudier further north and west with outbreaks of rain for parts of Northern Ireland, Scotland and Northern England. The north and west stay cloudy and damp tonight with some heavy rain for northwest Scotland. Cloud and hill fog will increase across Wales and southwest England, bringing patchy drizzle. But it will be a mild night with clear skies for central and eastern England. The north-south divide continues on Saturday, cloudier, breezier and wetter in the north, while the south is drier, sunnier and warmer with the cloud breaking up in the southwest.
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1: That was the News Hour. Coming up after the break, we'll have all the latest for you as three men are found not guilty of murdering the Belfast journalist Lyra McKee.
5: I urge you not to look away. If Hamas hands the hostages over, they will end this conflict. The world has been watching.
6: Good to see you again.
7: How are you?
5: Did she say how he was?
8: The conditions are awful.
9: The jets were ordered to come back.
5: Historic day here today. How will you respond if India does launch airstrikes?
10: They'll be all out to war.
11: But I'm just going to put some body armor on.
5: I'm Yelda Hakim.
12: We're trying to see as much as we can.
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17: It's been impenetrable to journalists over the last 2 years of war in Sudan.
18: I've been waiting for this for 2 years. It doesn't feel like a big homecoming.
19: It was never going to be pretty. War isn't pretty.

0: It's 7 o'clock. This is Sky News, the headlines this evening. As Venezuela's president defends her response to last week's devastating earthquakes, we investigate what's happened to the children caught up in the disaster.
1: Are you looking for someone?
2: Yeah, this boy, when he was rescued, he was brought out of your building from the tower. But you don't know where the boy might be.
1: No.
0: Three men are cleared of murdering the journalist Lyra McKee in Northern Ireland. Police hit out at the decision to allow pubs to stay open for the England game and call on fans to drink sensibly. Iran prepares for a week of mourning as the Supreme Leader, killed in US-Israeli strikes, is laid to rest. Plus, countdown to the celebrity wedding of the decade as Taylor Swift and Travis Kelce prepare to tie the knot in New York. Hello, good evening. Venezuela's acting president has rejected criticism of her government's response to last week's devastating earthquakes, which killed 2,595 people. Delcy Rodriguez, who is backed by the United States, lashed out at critics who said authorities reacted too slowly, and she pushed back against suggestions that the number of people killed is far higher than the government has acknowledged. An estimated 38,000 people are still missing. 3 days after the earthquakes struck, Sky's Martha Kellner witnessed an 11-year-old boy being rescued alive from beneath the rubble. She has gone back to La Guaira to try to find out what happened to him.
1: Are you looking for someone?
2: Yeah, this boy, when he was rescued. Do you recognise him at all?
3: I don't know.
2: He was brought out of your building from the tower. But you don't know where the boy might be?
1: No.
2: No, okay.
1: He might be at the hospital.
2: From the rubble of Venezuela's earthquake, I witnessed an astonishing story of survival. An 11-year-old boy pulled from the wreckage after 3 days.
4: He's good. He just needs a little time to be okay.
2: He emerged to a new, uncertain world. The boy had lived here, a social housing development close to the town of La Guaira. Six towers with more than 1,000 apartments. Four have been totally destroyed. I want to understand what happened to the boy and the other children of the complex locals know as Los Cocos. I head 40 minutes south from La Guaira to the Venezuelan capital. I'm at one of the main hospitals in Caracas, and I've been told that this is where the children who were found in the rubble are being brought. An estimated 40,000 people are unaccounted for, many of them children. A director tells me in this hospital alone, they're treating 224 children injured in the earthquake.
5: And nombre, Ariane?
6: Ariane.
2: Elizabeth and Carolina are looking for their niece, Ariane.
7: She's not at the shelters. She's not on the list. We have exhausted all the possibilities of where we could meet. She's not in the morgue either.
2: Thousands of children have been displaced, their homes either collapsed or unsafe to return to. Some have ended up here, a makeshift camp in one of Caracas's main parks. There were so many children in La Guaira. There are children everywhere, living outdoors now, vulnerable.
8: See.
9: Thank God they are alive because, well, there are many who died. At least in my son's classroom, there are 30-something dead out of 45 because they're not reporting in. We're all checking in on the school's WhatsApp groups to see if the children are okay. And no, it's hard. It's very hard, children missing. Very hard.
2: La Guaira is a port city. Many of the homes here built after the state's last natural disaster, a landslide in 1999. The Los Cocos apartments were finished 13 years ago, part of Hugo Chavez's socialist revolution. Children did karate and dance classes and played at the beach just steps away. Where did you live?
7: In Tower L, building 26. On the 8th floor.
10: It was a very cheerful community with many, many children that one will see in the afternoon.
2: Wilmarie and Gary's daughter died in the collapse. They're searching for their granddaughter, 10-year-old Leslie. Before the earthquake, did the buildings feel like they were stable, or did you have concerns beforehand?
7: When there were earthquakes, it felt like the building was moving. There were already cracks in the buildings because of the other earthquakes.
3: It was just handed over by the government. When my sister was given the apartment, she was told they had built it anti-earthquake because previously it was a vacant lot.
2: This was an anti-earthquake, clearly.
3: Apparently not.
6: Lanza, lanza, lanza.
2: Los Cocos was built as part of the effort to modernize Venezuela. What happened here crystallizes decades of neglect under Chavez and Maduro rule. Many survivors from Los Cocos are camping nearby. Here, everyone has lost someone.
8: Según tengo entendido que todos fallecieron.
2: Abraham's whole family died in the apartments. Do you recognize that boy? Reconcado?
11: No.
2: Yusilis doesn't know the boy who was rescued, but her 17-year-old son is under the rubble. I'm not leaving here until I get him out, she says. I'm on my way out of the camp when I see Julia and her friends. You recognize this boy?
12: He is alive, but yes, that's the child. He's Karina's son.
2: You're sure it's him?
12: Yes, of course, of course. Look, I have an image. His mom and his little brother passed away.
2: Julia tells me the boy's name is Roger. His dad lives in Spain. She shows me a video of them on FaceTime.
13: Dad, when I was falling, when there was a lot of shaking, the wall fell on my head. Up here, up here. It fell on my head.
2: And then Julia's own story comes tumbling out. Her 9-year-old daughter and 14-year-old son were friends with Roger. They're still missing in the towers.
12: At least this gives us a little bit of hope.
2: Yeah. Hope that your sons may have survived it too.
14: See. Yeah.
2: Were you also in the tower at the time of the collapse? Where were you?
14: No. Yo había salido a buscar un dinero y...
12: I had gone out to look for some money.
14: Yo estaba buscando...
12: It was a matter of seconds. No, there wasn't time for anything.
2: Thank you for speaking.
15: Gracias por hablar con nosotros.
2: Here, survival was a grotesque lottery. But some things weren't happenstance. The way they were built, how long it took help to arrive, and what brought them here in the first place. For the children of Los Cocos, those who survived, life is forever changed. Martha Kellner, Sky News, La Guaira.
0: 3 men have been cleared of murdering the journalist Lyra McKee in Northern Ireland. The 29-year-old was shot in the head when a masked gunman fired towards police during a riot in Londonderry in 2019. The self-styled new IRA admitted responsibility a few days after Lyra's murder, but today the men charged with her killing were set free. Sky's Conor Gillies reports from Belfast Crown Court.
16: One evening 7 years ago, this chaos and rioting in Derry, Londonderry, was punctured by gunfire. The victim, Lyra McKee, a journalist reporting on the carnage all around, she took a bullet to the head. Police later recovered the firearm. The man who pulled this trigger has never been traced. For a nation craving answers, detectives were desperate to track who was behind it all. In a trial lasting 2 years, 3 men stood accused. Paul McIntyre, Peter Kavanagh and Jordan Devine. Accused of murder by accompanying, encouraging a masked gunman. But the judge here found them not guilty.
17: Today has come as a complete and utter shock to us as a family. That system has completely failed Lyra and has failed our family and has failed Northern Ireland.
11: This is a devastating day for the family, Arthur, colleagues and friends of Dara, and I think for journalists.
16: This has been a long, painful journey for Lyra's family, who were upset as the judge delivered her ruling. Some even walked out in anger. The so-called New IRA previously claimed responsibility for this attack, a dissident Republican group whose supporters do not believe the landmark peace deal that put an end to Northern Ireland's decades-long sectarian conflict. They apologised and said Lyra was never the intended target, but they used the 21st anniversary of the Good Friday Agreement to murder Lyra and trigger what police called a new breed of terrorist. The question now looms, will anyone ever be brought to justice for the murderous violence of that night? The witnesses who watched what unfolded were offered anonymity in a trial with no jury, an indication of the fear that still hangs in the air.
17: People are afraid to speak out. They are afraid to tell the truth. They are afraid to share information that they have.
16: Lyra McKee once wrote that her home country is a beautiful tragedy, strangled by the chains of its past and its present. Her own death and this verdict today is a stark symbol of that struggle as the quest for answers enters a new chapter. Conor Gillis, Sky News in Belfast.
0: Police chiefs have hit out at the government's decision to let pubs stay open until 5 a.m. on Monday morning for England's World Cup match against Mexico. They say the late decision means forces will have to take officers away from communities. Our People and Politics correspondent Nick Martin has been in the pub hearing what people have to say.
18: Well, this is one of thousands of venues that are going to be opening in the middle of the night for that England-Mexico game. The kickoff is 1 a.m. and the government have announced that it's willing to extend licensing laws until 5 a.m. This place is starting to fill up for the Australia-Egypt game, but a lot of people who are coming here today are also willing, they say, to get up in the middle of the night and watch this game. And I'm going to introduce you to some of them now. These guys have come to watch the Australia-Egypt game. Andy, nice to see you again.
19: How you doing?
18: Just a quick conversation about... You're going to be presumably watching the England game kicking off at 1 a.m. Why are you doing that?
19: It's my adopted home. You know, obviously Australia's my number one team, but definitely follow England as well, so it's definitely worth it. It'll be a Sunday as well, so we just roll into the night.
18: Do you think anything will change with it being 1 a.m? Will you drink less? Will you be more sensible? How will that work for you?
19: No, I don't think so. You ask any of the population here. Well, they say it's coming home, it may be, so I think with that in mind, no one will be changing the way they do things.
18: You know, the police have been complaining that the government sprung this late licensing on them. Do you see it that way, or are you sympathetic to...
19: Oh, I think I'm sympathetic to the cause. As I said, I think the government probably needs a win or two at the minute. I probably understand it from the police's point of view, but it happens once every 4 years, so hopefully people behave. I don't know if that'll be happening, though.
18: What do you think? Just asking you, what do you think about... Are you going to be up late watching it?
20: Well, as a teacher, I think they should give the children the morning off, but I'll definitely be watching it anyway. Nice easy morning the next day, I think.
18: Just going to have a quick move around here and ask you guys. You're visiting from Australia.
19: Yep.
18: I mean, are you? Do you see what all the fuss is about? Obviously, the police are upset with the government saying you sprung all this on us. We can't staff it properly. We're going to be taking police from communities. What do you make about that?
21: Oh, look, I think they just need to just relax. It's once every 4 years. You know, it's a special moment. Like, you know, England's got a red-hot team this year. They've got a very hard game coming up against Mexico, but, like, you don't want to miss it. I mean, you'd hate to, you know, sleep in or, you know, not be able to go and have a beer and watch it and then, you know, they go through in...
18: Would you not need a bit of help getting back at 5 a.m?
21: Well, yeah, I mean, Uber will be around, I hope, or get one of those...
18: Or
21: the police will give me a lift.
18: Do you think it's a mountain over Mole Hill?
22: No, I'm going to take the 5th.
18: Yeah, okay. Are you going to watch the game?
22: Absolutely. Yeah.
18: Well, good luck against Egypt. Thanks so much for talking to us. As I said, this is just one of thousands of venues that are going to be opening late. The government made that decision after England progressed on Wednesday. Just going to chat to one of the managers here, Philippe. I mean, what kind of effort goes into running a pub like this at 1 a.m. until 5 a.m.?
23: It's a big operation for us. It's staff, stock, and more importantly, security, making sure people are safe.
18: Yeah, I mean, are you worried about the security of it? The police are saying this is last minute. We need to make sure that we can police it properly. Do you Are you sympathetic to that?
23: I mean, we're a large-scale venue, large high-footfall venue anyway, and we've been working in partnership with the local police to show this match regardless. So we're working with them to keep it safe. We've got security, and we're pretty sure it'll be a safe match.
18: It's a mad hour of the morning, though. I mean, how many people are going to be in here, do you think?
23: We're expecting well over 1,000 people in the venue, and we're expecting it to be a really good atmosphere.
18: I suppose it is only once every 4 years, so it's not a massive deal, but I suppose safety is always in the back of your mind.
23: Yeah, and we're a large nightclub at the end of the day, so we're used to dealing with safety day in, day out, and our customers' welfare and safety is always our number one priority.
18: Well, thanks so much for talking to me. I mean, the Prime Minister's official spokesperson was even asked about this today after the police criticised the government. They said that they made the decision as quickly as possible after England progressed, and they have thanked the police for their cooperation. I suppose at the end of all of this, most people are just hoping that England will do well and that people get home safely.
0: Those Aussie fans will be upset. The Socceroos 1-0 down to Egypt at the moment. But that story will feature, I'm sure, on our late-night programme, The Wrap, this evening from 10. Here to discuss all of today's big stories and the best of tomorrow's papers will be The Eye's global affairs correspondent, Moni Blackall, and political commentator, Benedict Spence. Millions of Iranians are expected to travel to Tehran over the coming week for the funeral of Ayatollah Ali Khamenei, who was killed in US-Israeli airstrikes in February. The body of the late Supreme Leader lay in state today in a vast hall visited by clerics, officials and foreign dignitaries. There'll be a series of funeral processions in the coming days in a show of public devotion to the man who led the country for 37 years. Our international affairs editor Dominic Waghorn has the latest from Tehran.
1: It has been a long time coming, 4 months since Ayatollah Ali Khamenei was killed on the first day of the war, along with members of his family and other members of the Iranian leadership. But they've waited till now to bury him because they felt, I think, that they had to wait for the end of the war, or the end of hostilities at least, to have the opportunity to bury him with the kind of honours they believe he deserves. And I think it's fair to say, Jonathan, we're going to see a mass display of official mourning, the like of which we haven't really seen since 1989, when the first Supreme Leader of Iran, Ayatollah Khomeini, was buried, in quite extraordinary scenes, millions of people converging on the capital here. And what happened then was it sort of led to some chaos. There were so many people that the casket of the Ayatollah back then was tipped over, his body fell out. And I think what they'll be trying to do here is to galvanise the same mass, the same sense of mass grief and mass mourning. And they say that they're expecting 15 million people to come here over the coming days, most of them on Monday, when Ayatollah Khamenei's casket, his coffin, will be taken through a 20-mile route through the capital here. And the sense we're getting is it's going to be the mother of all funerals. That's what they're preparing for. But what they're trying to do, I think, is to sort of balance that against the risk of chaos. So it'll be more controlled, it'll be better managed, and it'll be spread out over a number of days, but also a number of cities. So not just here in Tehran. Khamenei's coffin will go down to Qom, the holy city to the south of here, but also to two holy Shia cities in Iraq, Karbala and Najaf, before he is eventually buried on Wednesday in Mashhad, the place where his family comes from. It's going to be an enormous funeral, clearly, and what we've been out on the streets here, huge amounts of preparations, a lot of security, a lot of IRGC troops we've seen, Basij, more paramilitary figures with their infamous motorbikes. But the sort of the route through here, a number of streets are lined with stalls because it's going to be very hot, well into the 40s, so stalls that will be handing out water and refreshments so they can handle the number of people without sort of scenes of chaos, without anything like the stampede which we saw for the funeral of Qasem Soleimani a few years ago, an Iranian commander, where more than 50 people were crushed to death. And obviously they don't want the heat to cause any other health problems. So it's going to be an enormous event. But I think, in a sense, what they're trying to do, I think, is give an appropriate send-off to someone who's been the Supreme Leader for 37 years, so in accordance with his status. But I think also to give a sense, after a four-month conflict that has battered Iran but left its leadership standing, that they want to give, I think, project a sense of unity and public support. And we've been talking to some young Iranians out in the streets, and they are more ambivalent about the funeral. A lot of them said they won't be going. Some of them said they didn't think he'd been a good leader. They wouldn't say this on camera. And I think there is a real sense, as we saw with the protests that were brutally repressed before this war at the start of this year, that many of the younger Iranians particularly do not really identify with the kind of leadership that the Ayatollah represented. Having said that, clearly we're going to see millions of people here. And I think we're going to see the kind of funeral the likes of which we haven't seen for any world leader, really, since the funeral of, as I say, Ayatollah Khomeini back in the 80s.
0: Dominic Waghorn in Tehran for us. You're watching Sky News. In a couple of minutes, Interpol issues a red alert for a woman suspected of carrying out a bombing in Monaco.

0: Welcome back. Interpol has put out what's known as a red notice for the arrest of a woman suspected of carrying out a bombing in Monaco, reportedly targeting a Ukrainian tycoon who has links to Russia. 39-year-old Anastasia Berezovska is thought to have a tattoo of a snake on her right arm and is said to have been disguised as a man when she's alleged to have carried out the attack. Two Romanian men have been sentenced to 12 and 8 years for a stabbing attack on an Iranian journalist in London in 2024. Poria Zarati, who works for a channel which is critical of the Iranian government, was left bleeding in the street after he was attacked by proxies of the Iranian regime outside his home in Wimbledon. He went to hospital with 3 stab wounds in his leg. Well, George Stanner has been handed 12 years in prison, whilst Nandito Badia was sentenced to 8. Both had pleaded not guilty. Counter-terrorism officials say false promises are being made to proxies who carry out such attacks.
1: The use of proxies or criminals for hire has been far more prevalent in recent years. That the reasons behind it, that they are a plentiful supply of individuals who will listen to fake promises around money and support, that gives a line of separation between the state that's sponsoring it or enabling it and the activity on soil. And as we've seen in this case, when those proxies are caught, those promises around money and around support and backing disappear, and you are left alone to hold the consequences of the activity you've done on behalf of somebody else's beliefs.
0: Well, Security Minister Dame Angela Eagle said in a statement, "These sentences send a clear message. Anyone acting on behalf of a foreign state to commit crimes in the UK will be identified, pursued and punished. We take the threat from Iran extremely seriously and we will continue to hold the regime to account." Now, in what looks set to be the celebrity wedding of the decade, Taylor Swift and Travis Kelce are expected to tie the knot today. The couple's friends and family and several hundred others are due to attend a ceremony here at Madison Square Garden in New York. Here's NBC News correspondent Chloe Mellas.
2: Hey there, we are just a few hours away from Taylor Swift and Travis Kelce's big wedding celebration. Now, we don't know exactly what's going to be happening inside Madison Square Garden, but I can describe the scene for you right now. So there are some road closures, there's a ramped up police presence, and if you can see right here behind me, there is a massive white tent that was erected this morning. This is actually the corner where celebrities were driving down yesterday, like Lena Dunham and others, Selena Gomez, to enter what appears to have been the rehearsal dinner. Now, due to an NYPD memo, we know it was an event inside the Emphasis Theater for about 100 people. A source at MSG telling NBC News that it was a garden theme. So tonight is the bigger night. We know about 1,000 people are going to be there, according to this NYPD memo. And we know that there have been countless massive structures being loaded into MSG over the last couple days. I know because I've seen it with my own 2 eyes. So this is going to be big. But again, MSG of all places, everybody has been wondering, why would she want to do it here? Well, one thing, she can protect the image, right? Nobody can be taking pictures or long lens because it's behind the walls of MSG, also protected airspace, right? A lot of celebrity weddings, it always gets interrupted by loud helicopters, paparazzi, airplanes. She does not have that problem here. They are both very used to being on big stages, big arenas, so I'm sure that MSG feels like home to both of them, and it will be a night to remember. Back to you.
0: Let's take a look at the weather for the weekend.
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0: Well, temperatures are on the rise this weekend. However, the northwest will be cooler, cloudier and breezier with rain at times. Much of England and Wales will have a fine end to Friday, but it will be cloudier further north and west with outbreaks of rain for parts of Northern Ireland, Scotland and Northern England. The north and west stay cloudy and damp tonight with some heavy rain for northwest Scotland. Cloud and hill fog will increase across Wales and southwest England, bringing patchy drizzle. But it will be a mild night with clear skies for central and eastern England. The north-south divide continues on Saturday, cloudier, breezier and wetter in the north, while the south is drier, sunnier and warmer, with the cloud breaking up in the southwest. However, it will start to feel more humid. The heavier downpours across western Scotland and the Northern Isles will ease later and develop sky, and brighter skies will develop across the east. Now, the best of the brightness on Sunday will be in the south as rain pushes in from the northwest.
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0: You're watching Sky News. Coming up, we'll have a special report from Venezuela, where tens of thousands of people are still missing after last week's earthquakes.
6: We're trying to see as much as we can.
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19: Let me give you a sneak peek. 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
20: I urge you not to look away. If Hamas hands the hostages over, they will end this conflict. 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
21: How
22: are you?
23: Did she say how he was?
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27: How will you respond if India does launch airstrikes?
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30: I'm Gelda Hakim.
31: The best thing about being a Sky News journalist...
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34: You said to people, I'm not coming back for more, but you have come back for more.
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34: What can our Prime Minister say to you to not impose tariffs?
36: He's coming out!
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6: We're trying to see as much as we can.
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11: It's been impenetrable to journalists over the last 2 years of war in Sudan.
12: I've been waiting for this for 2 years. It doesn't feel like a big homecoming.
13: It was never going to be pretty. War isn't pretty. Shake.
38: Fallecido.
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40: Hola.
0: The most grotesque watery.
38: Asómate en el balcón. Christopher.
40: William! Yo sé, ¡Ya viniste, William! Sé. ¡Y todavía falta más, William!

0: Sun sets over Caracas. It was around this time, early evening, that the earthquakes came.
1: Mi mamá, weón! Mi mamá!
0: Buildings collapsed in the Venezuelan capital and beyond. A frantic search began for people trapped. There had been two earthquakes, 39 seconds apart. One measured a magnitude of 7.2, the other 7.5. It was the strongest quake to hit Venezuela in over a century.
2: Dos fallecidos y vinimos.
0: Two dead, one searcher told us. They would find many more. We were the first international journalists to travel to the worst-hit area, past the rescue traffic, to a place where the sun came up on a town's collapse. This is Katia Lamar. There was silence here, but in these scenes, the earthquakes resonated still. Katia Lamar is a seaside town in the state of La Guaira. Everybody, it seemed, had lost somebody.
3: Hola. ¿Me escuchas?
0: There was the smell of death and sense of despair.
4: Maria!
5: Niña Eugenia!
0: They found the belongings of loved ones lost.
5: Maria!
0: And it ached.
5: Christopher! Maria!
0: Machinery was the shout. They were begging for help because they were digging by hand. We met Anthony Oropesa at the gates of his apartment block. His wife and three children had been inside when the earthquakes hit.
6: Isabella, Maria Fernanda, mi esposa Maria José y mi hijo José Alejandro.
0: They were in the rubble behind him. And he'd spent the morning trying to summon help with heavy lifting without success.
7: We've been trying many ways to talk to them, but we've had no response. But we know they're alive. They're here and they're alive.
0: The scale of the challenge was plain to see at the hospital too. Patients were decanted onto the street because there was a fear of contamination from bodies inside. There were so many, some were laid out on the pavement. Here we found Maitali Zamora. Her husband lay dead nearby, and she was waiting for relatives to help remove his remains.
8: Estoy en la calle, pues. Ya con la pérdida de mi esposo.
9: I'm on the street now, and now without my husband, another problem. I don't wish this on anybody. From the bottom of my heart, I don't wish this on any country or state.
0: It was desperate in this town. This was the scene 2 days after the earthquakes, as looters descended on its centre, compounding the chaos. This is a scene being played out across this whole area. They have found somebody here dead. Local people who've spent the morning searching and shouting the names of their loved ones. Well, they've gathered here to check who has been discovered. It is the most grotesque lottery.
10: William! William! William! William! William! William!
0: This was a search and rescue job for trained professionals, and they flew in from around the world. Some arrived complaining of obstruction and delays on entry caused by Venezuelan authorities. As time passed, so did the window of survival for anybody left alive under the rubble. And yet, hope didn't die.
11: Did you hear that someone was alive in there?
12: There may have been a possibility.
11: So everyone's moving now towards a site in the rubble where someone has been found alive. They're calling for an ambulance to be brought up here.
13: Yeah, up there. Yeah. All right.
0: Sky's Martha Kellner joined a search in La Guaira.
14: Check, Alan.
0: By now, it was 3 days since the earthquakes. The talk was of looking for a miracle rescue. The miracle happened here. A boy aged 11 was pulled out alive.
11: Everyone must receive such a boost when they find a little boy alive in that wreckage, right?
15: Of course, of course. We all need this help, and while doing right, working together with love, because the life human being is the most important thing that we can have.
0: There were others rescued too. 3 days after the quakes, this was a 9-month-old child pulled out along with her mother. And this was a woman found holding her baby, just 18 days old, who had survived alongside her. They were success stories, but they were rare, as Venezuela's confirmed death toll rose by the day, and tens of thousands remained missing. In Caracas, this is Avenue Luis Roche. At the bottom of the street, they dig in the rubble of a collapsed apartment block. At the top, they wait for news.
9: The pain is unimaginable, but we know we're not the only ones.
0: They are relatives and residents who escaped and who tell the survivors' tale.
9: The first earthquake threw me back like Michael Jackson, and I was like, what the hell? I shouted, run, run, the building is falling down. When I turned, I took 2 steps, the ceiling fell down, and the rush of air blew me out.
0: Here we met Gabriel Corredor. He had his helmet on because he'd been helping to look for his brother, Yurel.
16: My brother is here in the hall. And he is strong.
0: We'd only just finished speaking to Gabriel when suddenly there was news. His brother was a friend, too, of Rosana Hernandez, and he'd been with her when the earthquakes hit. She was told the news, and then so was Gabriel. His brother had been found the day after the disaster. His remains had already been taken to the morgue. Here, it is hard holding on to him. Venezuela is a poor country. The communist regime of Hugo Chavez, then Nicolas Maduro, presided over years of economic decline. It was made worse by US sanctions. There has been a lack of proper investment, proper infrastructure, and that's contributed to the devastation caused and to the country's ability to deal with it, to meet the scale of response required. What happened here has left devastation in its wake. And it's raised questions about buildings unsuitable and a regime responsible. And there's anger at the government response to the disaster. It's a headline story on the national news here, and it's a story told on the ground.
17: The only hope we have is God alone, and God is not...

0: of more than £300. It's a sum double the average monthly salary here.
1: How is it possible that we have nothing and they are charging us what they are to bury our loved ones and we don't have the government's support? We're waiting for the family to pay for the undertaker to come. We don't have that kind of money. If we did, we would have paid already.
0: Wherever you go in Venezuela, you see the signs and the structure of a repressive regime. This country for so long has been in the grip of dictatorship with a dark record of human rights abuse, a crackdown on political dissent, government critics thrown in jail, forced into exile, tortured, disappeared. A recent study for the United Nations found that despite the fact that Nicolas Maduro has been captured and taken to America, there remains in place the apparatus of a repressive regime, and it remains operational. You look around and you see police and military personnel, armed and conspicuous.
2: No, claro, claro, claro.
0: There are regular checkpoints and military traffic. It doesn't look or feel like freedom. The specter of Maduro still looms large. His officials are still in charge, and it impacts earthquake relief. Aid organizations complain of restricted access. Locals say there's been an inadequate response. Delcy Rodriguez is Maduro's former deputy, now acting president. She was jeered when she surveyed rescue efforts in Caracas. We spoke to the local mayor by her side.
3: Is it the fault of the government for poor building, poor infrastructure, poor investment?
2: No, because the building's fall is very old, more than 15 years. And now we have new legal to construir los edificios. O sea, tenemos una nueva legislación que obliga a los edificios sean antisísmicos.
4: We have new legislation now. Now we have new legislation, but these two buildings were too old for that legislation.
0: This place, La Guaira, is tied up in the recent politics of Venezuela. The U.S. military used this as a route in January when they flew to capture Nicolas Maduro, the former leader. He's now in a New York cell awaiting trial. Donald Trump has a control over the administration in his place. He has access to the country's oil. Part of the political story here is what does Venezuela get from the United States in this, its time of desperate need. The USS Fort Lauderdale is anchored at Caracas, supporting American search and rescue personnel sent here with the social media profile. The American government has committed several hundred million dollars through aid agencies and the United Nations.
5: USA.
0: There's a sanctions exemption for transactions related to the relief effort.
6: El cuerpo y la sangre de nuestro Señor Jesucristo nos guarde hasta la vida eterna.
0: In a country over 90% Catholic, we attended Sunday Mass in downtown Caracas, held outside because of damage to the church. Afterwards, we talked Trump and the politics of disaster. Is this a test of Donald Trump?
7: People in Venezuela, in general, expect more from Trump than from Rodriguez, you know? And then, this situation right now, people can say, oh, this is fall from Trump too, you know? Because he is doing nothing about it. Okay, they send troops, they say engineers, but they didn't came the same Wednesday. And in that situation, 1 minute, you know, 1 hour is important for your life.
8: Pero la verdad que no hemos oído respuesta de nada.
1: We've not had any response at all. Nothing. Everything has come from foreigners. That's all we have. That's all that gives us comfort.
9: Porque también tenemos un problema en nuestro país, que esto no sirve.
10: We have a problem in our country. This system does not work. Politically, it doesn't work. Everything's been taken.

0: Everything is repression. Everything is the persecution of people. And this regime has to change.
1: This is a country with long-term challenges, politically, economically, and they feed into its immediate crisis. It is felt acutely here, not least by the thousands displaced and dispossessed. In Caracas, they are housed in shelters, in sports centers, and in city parks. The trauma here is generational.
2: Everything was shaken like this, very hard, and all of our cooking pots fell down. We ran up and everyone went outside. About the building, I told them that it fell down because it was too old, but they're going to make a new one. I said, we'll sleep under the stars tonight. We are on an adventure. So for them, this is the best day of their lives.
1: They have known catastrophe here before. In the state of La Guaira, there were mudslides in 1999. That killed 10% of its population. Now they are organizing coffins for the victims of the earthquakes. In a place already defined by disaster, they are living it once more. James Matthews, Sky News, in La Guaira, Venezuela.

0: it mean, frankly, that you are an irrelevant? Great to have this lovely couple on the sofa.
1: I know, what a dream team they are. She's christened a couch.
2: About being a Sky News presenter?
1: We've done the work and the reading, so you don't have to.
2: Being a Sky News presenter.
1: Hello and welcome. Westminster, the heart of British politics.
0: I'm so sorry about what happened to you.
1: So what on earth is going on?
3: It's not true.
1: Can I tell you what I think?
4: It's really unusual.
1: Mornings with Ridge and Frost.
0: Let's crack on. Let's get started.
5: Those vivid colours of summer have faded now, but the trauma for everyone who witnessed what happened here hasn't gone away.
6: Devastation. We lost three of them.
5: Rudy Cabana's guilty pleas mean they won't have to relive what they saw in court, but everyone here tells you they'll carry it for the rest of their lives.
7: You see people running red lights time after time after time. This is an offence that sometimes has the most awful of consequences.
8: When you speed through a pedestrian crossing, there is a risk that you could batter somebody to death. She filled our lives with light. She was innocent. She was happy.
9: I'm Greg Milam, and I'm Sky's chief North of England correspondent.
10: He had a beautiful death. He fell asleep in my arms. This is about a dying person's choice to die peacefully when they want to, on their terms.
11: Well, hello and thank you for watching tonight on The Wrap. We will be joined by the very best commentators to explain the how and the why.
12: He did know what he was doing.
11: Both agree on that, can we?
13: No.
11: No. You can expect more analysis.
13: It's going to get deeper. I think it's going to end up with Russia.
11: Is war inevitable?
14: What he's interested in is a deal.
15: That doesn't rule out strikes.
14: I disagree.
11: And laughs along the way.
16: Plus, a look at tomorrow's headlines. The Wrap. Everything wrapped up for you from 10.
17: Hello again, you're watching Sky News. Let's get the sport. Here's Molly.

0: Woody, you're 300 miles from home, just around the corner from the Oval. We're going to play some Petanque, a game that you've played before.
1: No, have you played Petanque?
0: No, I haven't.
1: It's not a...
0: You look Ashington. A natural, just holding... It's like choosing the new ball before the test match starts, isn't it?
1: It's not an Ashington State School kind of game, Petanque. I'm not really sure that this was in the curriculum, so not much seam on them.
0: No, might swing a little bit.
1: Yeah.
0: Oh, and in cricket tradition, I've got a coin, and I'm going to flick it, heads or tails, so you see who goes first.
1: Tails never fails. It is a tail. I'll roll the Petanque first, I think.
0: You'll roll the jack and the first Petanque.
1: Okay. Choose your Petanque wisely.
0: Sit down. Oh, we've hit a stick.
1: That feels short.
0: Feels short, but we'll go with it.
1: First Petanque.
0: Very good.
1: Thank you very much. Oh, bit of spin.
0: Definitely a slow. I haven't made the stick.
1: Well, since we're in South London, we have my South London swag here. That looks like it's 1-0 to me. I'm worried about the cars here.
0: Oh, no, it's on the road.
1: Yeah, it's on the road.
0: That's lovely. It's going to come back down.
1: And held by the stick.
0: That can't be in the rules.
1: Yeah, you've got to use elements. Come on.
0: This is...
1: I'm on it here. Look at this.
0: That is wonderful.
1: I'm on it. I've been playing the wrong sport. No, I'm playing cricket. I'm clearly a Petanque.
0: You could have been a professional Petanque.
1: And my foot looked beautifully behind the line.
0: Do you think? I think that might be a no ball.
1: How's that? It's behind the line? Oh, you're not getting us on a technicality because that's 2-0 South London. 2-0.
0: I'm going to attack it just inside that leaf there. That's perfect. Absolute spot on. Sit.
1: Yeah, you've got that one. 2-1.
0: 2-1.
1: Stop.
0: I just like the fact that this needs a little...
1: Yes.
0: What's happened there? How's that come? Someone's kicked
1: the
0: that.
1: Old backspin.
0: That someone's kicked that.
1: Nope, backspin.
0: I just turned around to get my ball.
1: Oh, that's disgusting behaviour.
0: 2-2.
1: 2-2, series on the line, 5-match series.
0: That's perfect, isn't it?
1: Oh my god!
0: I can't even get to not get that out of the way.
1: I just lulled you in for 2 rounds, gave you some hope, and then bang!
0: That's poor. How's that gone
1: right,
0: that
1: so
0: way?
1: Basically, I just...
0: Not yours out.
1: My swag's back. I'll just pick this one up. Oh, look how close that one is. Oh, you've just been petonked.
0: So when the fast bowling boots finally do get hung up, you might have found your new sport.
1: Do you think there's a league of petonkers?
0: Must be.
1: I did notice your technique was... You didn't do many underarm, though, did you? You still had the fastball and...
0: Didn't feel comfortable at all.
1: So you're telling me you've got the yips?
0: I'm at the...
1: After
0: I'm
1: all
0: the,
1: these yips?
0: I'm at the Petanque yips.
1: The Petanque yips.
2: 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Let's have a look at the weather.
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2: Temperatures are on the rise this weekend. However, the northwest will be cooler, cloudier and breezier with rain at times. Much of England and Wales will have a fine end to Friday, but it will be cloudier further north and west with outbreaks of rain for parts of Northern Ireland, Scotland and Northern England. The north and west stay cloudy and damp tonight with some heavy rain for northwest Scotland. Cloud and hill fog will increase across Wales and southwest England, bringing patchy drizzle. But it's going to be a mild night with clear skies for central and eastern England. Now, the north-south divide continues tomorrow. Cloudier, breezier and wetter in the north, while the south is drier, sunnier and warmer, with the cloud breaking up in the southwest. However, it will start to feel a bit more humid. The heavier downpours across western Scotland and the Northern Isles will ease later and brighter skies will develop across the east. The best of the brightness on Sunday will be in the south of the country as rain pushes in from the northwest.
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2: Coming up next here on Sky News is Venezuela's president defends her response to last week's devastating earthquakes. We investigate what's happened to the children caught up in the disaster. The government of acting President Delcy Rodriguez issued its first public defense of the operation with a 180-day mandate as interim leader expiring.

0: You're watching Sky News at 8 o'clock, our top stories. As Venezuela's president defends her response to last week's devastating earthquakes, we investigate what's happened to the children caught up in the disaster.
1: Are you looking for someone?
2: Yeah, this boy, when he was rescued, he was brought out of your building from the tower. But you don't know where the boy might be?
1: No.
0: Three men are cleared of murdering the journalist Lyra McKee in Northern Ireland. Police hit out at the decision to allow pubs to stay open for the England game and call on fans to drink sensibly. Iran prepares for a week of mourning as the supreme leader, killed in US-Israeli strikes, is laid to rest. Plus, countdown to the celebrity wedding of the decade as Taylor Swift and Travis Kelce prepare to tie the knot in New York. Hello, good evening. I'm Jonathan Samuels. Venezuela's acting president has rejected criticism of her government's response to last week's devastating earthquakes, which killed 2,595 people. Delcy Rodriguez, who's backed by the United States, lashed out at critics who said authorities reacted too slowly. And she pushed back against suggestions that the number of people killed is far higher than the government has acknowledged. An estimated 38,000 people are still missing. 3 days after the earthquakes struck, Sky's Martha Kellner witnessed an 11-year-old boy being rescued alive from beneath the rubble. She's gone back to La Guaira to try to find out what happened to him.
1: Are you looking for someone?
2: Yeah, this boy, when he was rescued.
3: Do you recognise him at all?
4: I don't know.
2: He was brought out of your building from the tower. But you don't know where the boy might be?
1: No.
2: No, OK.
1: He might be at the hospital.
2: From the rubble of Venezuela's earthquake, I witnessed an astonishing story of survival. An 11-year-old boy pulled from the wreckage after 3 days.
5: He's good. He just needs a little time to be okay.
2: He emerged to a new, uncertain world. The boy had lived here, a social housing development close to the town of La Guaira. Six towers with more than 1,000 apartments. Four have been totally destroyed. I want to understand what happened to the boy and the other children of the complex locals know as Los Cocos. I head 40 minutes south from La Guaira to the Venezuelan capital. I'm at one of the main hospitals in Caracas, and I've been told that this is where the children who were found in the rubble are being brought. An estimated 40,000 people are unaccounted for, many of them children. A director tells me in this hospital alone, they're treating 224 children injured in the earthquake.
6: And nombre, Ariane?
7: Ariane.
2: Elizabeth and Carolina are looking for their niece, Ariane.
8: She's not at the shelters, she's not on the list. We have exhausted all the possibilities of where we could meet. She's not in the morgue either.
2: Thousands of children have been displaced, their homes either collapsed or unsafe to return to. Some have ended up here, a makeshift camp in one of Caracas's main parks. There were so many children in La Guaira. There are children everywhere, living outdoors now, vulnerable.
9: See.
10: Thank God they are alive because, well, there are many who died. At least in my son's classroom, there are 30-something dead out of 45 because they're not reporting in. We're all checking in on the school's WhatsApp groups to see if the children are okay. And no, it's hard. It's very hard, children missing. Very hard.
2: La Guaira is a port city, many of the homes here built after the state's last natural disaster, a landslide in 1999. The Los Cocos apartments were finished 13 years ago, part of Hugo Chavez's socialist revolution. Children did karate and dance classes and played at the beach just steps away.
11: Where did you live?
8: In Tower L, building 26. on the 8th floor.
3: It was a very cheerful community with many, many children that one will see in the afternoon.
2: Wilmarie and Gary's daughter died in the collapse. They're searching for their granddaughter, 10-year-old Leslie. Before the earthquake, did the buildings feel like they were stable, or did you have concerns beforehand?
8: When there were earthquakes, it felt like the building was moving. There were already cracks in the buildings because of the other earthquakes.
4: It was just handed over by the government. When my sister was given the apartment, she was told they had built it anti-earthquake because previously it was a vacant lot.
2: This was an anti-earthquake, clearly.
4: Apparently not.
7: Lanza, lanza, lanza.
2: Los Cocos was built as part of the effort to modernize Venezuela. What happened here crystallizes decades of neglect under Chavez and Maduro rule. Many survivors from Los Cocos are camping nearby. Here, everyone has lost someone. Abraham's whole family died in the apartments. Do you recognize that boy? Reca Nicado?
9: No.
2: Yusilis doesn't know the boy who was rescued, but her 17-year-old son is under the rubble. I'm not leaving here until I get him out, she says. I'm on my way out of the camp when I see Julia and her friends. You recognize this boy?
11: He is alive, but yes, that's the child. He's Karina's son.
2: You're sure it's him?
11: Yes, of course, of course. Look, I have an image. His mom and his little brother passed away.
2: Julia tells me the boy's name is Roger. His dad lives in Spain. She shows me a video of them on FaceTime.
12: Dad, when I was falling, when there was a lot of shaking, the wall fell on my head. Up here. It fell on my head.
2: And then Julia's own story comes tumbling out. Her 9-year-old daughter and 14-year-old son were friends with Roger. They're still missing in the towers.
11: At least this gives us a little bit of hope.
2: Yeah. Hope that your sons may have survived it too.
9: See. Yeah.
2: Were you also in the tower at the time of the collapse? Where were you?
13: No. Yo había salido a buscar un dinero y...
11: I had gone out to look for some money.
13: Yo estaba
11: buscando... It was a matter of seconds. No, there wasn't time for anything.
2: Thank you for speaking to us.
14: Gracias por hablar con nosotros.
2: Here, survival was a grotesque lottery. But some things weren't happenstance. The way they were built, how long it took help to arrive, and what brought them here in the first place. For the children of Los Cocos, those who survived, life is forever changed. Martha Kellner, Sky News, La Guaira.
0: 3 men have been cleared of murdering the journalist Lyra McKee in Northern Ireland. The 29-year-old was shot in the head when a masked gunman fired towards police during a riot in Derry in 2019. The self-styled new IRA admitted responsibility a few days after Lyra's murder. But today, the men charged with her killing were set free. Sky's Conor Gillis reports from Belfast Crown Court.
15: One evening 7 years ago, this chaos and rioting in Derry, Londonderry, was punctured by gunfire. The victim, Lyra McKee, a journalist reporting on the carnage all around, she took a bullet to the head. Police later recovered the firearm. The man who pulled this trigger has never been traced. For a nation craving answers, detectives were desperate to track who was behind it all. In a trial lasting 2 years, 3 men stood accused. Paul McIntyre, Peter Kavanagh and Jordan Devine. Accused of murder by accompanying, encouraging a masked gunman. But the judge here found them not guilty.
16: Today has come as a complete and utter shock to us as a family. That system has completely failed Lyra and has failed our family and has failed Northern Ireland.
17: This is a devastating day for the family, Arthur, colleagues and friends of Lyra, and I think for journalism.
15: This has been a long, painful journey for Lyra's family, who were upset as the judge delivered her ruling. Some even walked out in anger. The so-called New IRA previously claimed responsibility for this attack, a dissident Republican group whose supporters do not believe the landmark peace deal that put an end to Northern Ireland's decades-long sectarian conflict. They apologised and said Lyra was never the intended target, but they used the 21st anniversary of the Good Friday Agreement to murder Lyra and trigger what police called a new breed of terrorist. The question now looms, will anyone ever be brought to justice for the murderous violence of that night? The witnesses who watched what unfolded were offered anonymity in a trial with no jury, an indication of the fear that still hangs in the air.
16: People are afraid to speak out. They are afraid to tell the truth. They are afraid to share information that they have.
15: Lyra McKee once wrote that her home country is a beautiful tragedy, strangled by the chains of its past and its present. Her own death and this verdict today is a stark symbol of that struggle as the quest for answers enters a new chapter. Conor Gillis, Sky News in Belfast.
0: Upbreaking news, and it could be good news for England fans, potentially. The England game against Mexico could be moved from its 1 a.m. kickoff time on Monday morning because of the threat of thunderstorms, potentially moved earlier so that kickoff would be on Sunday evening. This is because of the threat of lightning strikes. So we know that the weather has already impacted some matches at the World Cup. When France beat Iraq 3-0 in Philadelphia, a thunderstorm caused a two-hour delay. Mexico and Ecuador also had to wait an extra hour to start their match because of a thunderstorm in Mexico City. According to US rules, play must be stopped if a lightning strike is detected within 8 miles of a stadium. A match can only resume after 30 minutes has passed since the last lightning strike, and that countdown resets if more inclement weather arrives. So not temperatures causing the problem. In fact, it's only going to be in the low 20s, we understand, for that England game. Not the high temperature, but rather the threat of lightning strikes. So the breaking news, England's face-off with Mexico in the World Cup could be moved earlier, potentially to noon local time, which would be 7 p.m. on Sunday. Let's go to our People and Politics correspondent, Nick Martin. Nick, not that long ago, you were in a pub speaking to punters about the fact that England fans were going to have to wait until 1 a.m. on Monday morning to watch this clash with Mexico. But we are now hearing that potentially, and of course a lot depends on weather forecasts over the next 48 hours, it could be moved earlier.
18: Well, what a roller coaster this is. I can't keep up, Jonathan, but, you know, it's all up in the air at the moment. But we have been talking a lot about this today. As you say, the original kickoff between England and Mexico was due to be 6 p.m. Mexico City time. That was going to be a kickoff of 1 a.m. in the early hours of Monday. And that got everybody talking because obviously it was so late. And what were we going to do? Were we going to stay up? Were we going to go to work the next day? Were children going to go to school? Then after England progressed through to that stage, the government turned round and said, look, have a great time. We're going to lengthen the licensing hours so that pubs can stay open until 5 a.m. And everyone was like, well, this is brilliant. And then the police today said, well, hang on, this is all a bit short notice. And there was a kind of mini row between the body representing police forces and the UK. And the police said, look, we've only got a few days to sort this out. We might have to pull police officers officers from the community to try and police this in the early hours. And all the venues were gearing up to accept thousands of people in the middle of the night. And now a storm predicted to cross over the Azteca Stadium is putting all of that in doubt. And it now means that potentially that kickoff will start 7 p.m. UK time, which changes the whole complexion of this story. And now I suppose the big question now is what the government do if that turns out to be the case. Because at the moment we've got an open door for pubs to stay open until 5 a.m. Will the Prime Minister have to come back and say, party's over, we're going to go back to the original licensing laws? So an absolute roller coaster of a story, and I'm not really quite sure whether I can keep track of it.
0: No, it's a very good point. Just to reiterate the breaking news then, England's World Cup last 16 tie with Mexico could be moved from its current 1 a.m. UK time kickoff. That game was scheduled to begin at 6 p.m. local time, but because of storms, as we've been saying, it could now be moved earlier. And actually, for many fans, this is good news if it does happen, because watching a game at 7 p.m. on a Sunday evening is perfectly reasonable. I think many people were having quite a hard decision over the weekend whether to stay up and risk being exhausted on Monday morning. And of course, there's also been a bit of a debate about whether school kids should be allowed to go to school a bit later if they stayed up to watch the match.
18: That's right. The England coach said, write them a note, let them off. And then Bridget Phillipson, the Education Secretary, was forced to say, look, if they do watch the game in the middle of the night, please try and make sure that they get up for school in the morning. So, you know, the whole idea of the timings of this game has caused quite the debate in the United Kingdom, from schools to pubs opening to safety to policing. You know, it's really been quite an interesting turn of events, which makes the change of the time of the match really quite significant. As you say, a 7 p.m. kickoff on a Sunday is far nicer generally all round. Although I did speak to a lot of people in London today, mostly Aussies, gearing up to watch their game against Egypt tonight. And people were saying they don't mind watching it in that time. They were just going to treat it like a normal game. But, you know, the practicalities are obvious. If you're going to roll in having been to the match until 5 a.m., then, you know, that is going to have a knock-on effect for work and school. And, you know, can people get trains back? And I think that's one of the reasons why the police were initially concerned at the sort of last-minute notice of the government's change to those licensing laws. But I think if it does change, and we are waiting for confirmation of that, if the kickoff time does change because of this suspected or predicted storm, then I think generally all round that will be a better situation. But the question is whether the government have to intervene and say, OK, we're now scrapping the idea of opening pubs until 5 a.m. And that means we've come full circle again to the beginning.
0: Yeah, and pubs have already probably organised extra staff, extra bouncers, extra people behind the bar. So that will all have to change. Interesting stuff. Nick, thank you very much. Well, I'm joined now by the football journalist Henry Winter. Thanks for speaking to us at such short notice, Henry. What do you make of this?
19: Well, there's always a storm with England. It's not normally meteorological ones. So I'm actually at the England training ground. We just had a wonderful chat with Marcus Rashford and Morgan Rogers. And the Mexican journalists who were there, they were obviously getting indications of this from back home. And it spread, as you say, you know, there's been no confirmation yet. But what was interesting, what the Mexicans were saying, because we were asking sort of Morgan Rogers and Marcus Rashford sort of nice, innocent questions about will the ball move at altitude? And then the Mexican journalist said afterwards, he said, don't worry about the altitude. It's going to be the pollution at noon, which it will be in Mexico City at the Azteca for the kickoff, if confirmed. That will be more of an issue. But look, England have their sports scientists. They have their preparation. They won't have seen necessarily an eventuality like this, although one of their games was slightly delayed by a storm in the warm-up matches in Florida. But, you know, this is England. England waited 60 years for to try and get closer to a trophy, and a few storms buffeting them on the way. Well, it's nothing they're not used to.
0: No, we just heard actually in the last few moments from our sports correspondent Rob Harris, who says what you've been saying, Henry. FIFA in ongoing discussions over the Mexico-England kickoff time to earlier on Sunday due to the risk of weather disruption, including flooding as well. Sky News understands FIFA is in ongoing discussions over moving the kickoff time. So, as you say, we'll wait for an update. And a lot can change in the weather as well over 48 hours. Psychologically, do you think this will have any impact on the squad? Because I suppose they'll know that if they're playing at 7 p.m. UK time, plenty more people will be in front of the telly.
19: I mean, these are elite athletes. They are cut off. Obviously, they'll have a look on social media. They've got their families. They'll be tuning in to you guys. But, you know, this is the pinnacle for them. They're going to the Azteca. I mean, even Morgan Rogers, when we were talking to him earlier, he was very aware of the hand of God in 86 and the goal of the century, the Maradona. So, yes, they are aware of it, but they should be excited by the possibility of playing there. I mean, there's always this element with England. You know, we have these sort of psychological pressure points, whether it's penalties, whether it's dentist chairs, whether it's the pressure of the nation. I mean, you see the celebrations here. They know that, you know, they know the country is watching them. And for the best players, as we've seen with Harry Kane and Jude Bellingham, it's an absolute inspiration. The shirt, because of the work that Gareth Southgate has done, he's changed the culture, changed the mood, and obviously Thomas Tuchel is reaping the benefits of that. They are, you know, maybe there's a little bit of pressure, but they're focused. I mean, having spent time with them over the last sort of 4 or 5 weeks, they know. Look, you talk to someone like Declan Rice, he knows that this could be the year of his life with Arsenal and with England, and they don't want to let that slip. They will absolutely respect the Mexican opposition. They'll respect the fact that it's not going to feel like a home game, which all the other games out here have been. They've been like your scenes here at the stadium so far in the States. It's a Mexican home game, and they will take it. But they'll look around the dressing room and they'll look at the players they've got, and they should have a little bit of belief.
0: Yeah, and of course, plenty of those players are very used to playing in stormy conditions. Less time for altitude training, though. Is that going to be an issue, do you think? I mean, it's only a few hours. Is that negligible?
19: Well, I mean, some sports scientists might say it actually helps, because actually if you come in a shorter period, they sort of say either come in sort of 2-3 weeks away or come in on the day. Now, because of FIFA protocol, you've got to come in 2 days in advance, so they couldn't do that. But yeah, absolutely is an issue. I mean, when Sir Alf Ramsey took England to Mexico on a sort of tour before the World Cup the following year, they played at the Azteca, 0-0, 105,000 people. And Sir Bobby Charlton came off the pitch absolutely exhausted, as the others did, because of the altitude. And the first thing that Ramsey said to the FA is, look, if we're coming back here next year to play in the World Cup finals in this heat, plus altitude as well, we need to come a month in advance. England haven't got that. So, but look, these are supreme athletes, and this will be as much in the head as actually in the lungs. But boy, do they need a good, strong start, partly to quieten the locals, who are fantastically passionate about their team.
0: Yeah, as we know. And I mean, this isn't the first time in this tournament that the weather has disrupted games, is it? I think the France-Iraq game and one other that was disrupted as well, am I right? Mexico versus Ecuador?
19: Yeah, certainly the France game, and that was almost celebrated in the second half when they did actually get playing again, because they didn't have the hydration break. So I think fans probably quite enjoyed that. Look, it's an issue, but the quality of the pitches out here is phenomenal, and they drain incredibly quickly. They're used to this. So when you mentioned the issue of flooding, that will be less of an issue. If anything, that will be more an issue for the fans, for the egress to the stadium. So look, they are prepared for these things. They take it with a slight shrug. I mean, just being here in Kansas City, my phone goes off if there's a tornado warning, which we've had two or three times out here. So look, they're prepared for it. And I think psychologically, England have got a sports psychologist out with them, who I'm sure will be talking to the players, as Tuchel will be. I can't imagine Tuchel is too pleased, whether he thinks it's, you know, the host's dirty tricks or whatever. I'm sure some of the headlines will reflect that. But he's just got to focus on, well, finding a right back and getting his team right.
0: Are the rules particularly strict or different in the United States than elsewhere when it comes to this sort of thing? They seem to be pretty stringent in terms of, you know, the lightning has to be a certain distance away from the stadium or the game gets postponed. Is that a FIFA thing or is it a US thing, a Mexico thing? What are the rules?
19: It's very much a US and Mexico thing because they're used to these sudden storms coming in. And if you've got 70,000 people in a huge stadium open to the elements, then, you cannot go ahead. We got caught in one the other day. I was watching the Dutch, and we had to sort of take shelter in the tunnel, and they were very strict. You know, you couldn't move sort of 30 yards either way, and you had to stay away from certain live wires. But look, they've got the protocol in place. You know, they're used to weather extremes. You know, this is not a wheelie bin being blown over in Hayward Heath High Street and the whole country coming to a standstill. You know, they are very much used to tornadoes and dealing with big weather here. So, and obviously this is in Mexico City, but they're used to it as well. But look, there'll be a lot of focus on the altitude, but I think it's more an issue of the pollen at high noon, as I'm sure it's going to be dubbed for the kickoff.
0: Oh, goodness. Yeah, there's something else to worry about. And what is the mood in the camp overall, especially following that last sort of nerve-wracking game?
19: Well, I think the mood on the first half would have been incredibly disappointed because they were appalling in the first half. The defence, which has been an issue for most of the tournament, is a concern, absolutely. And Raul Jimenez and the Mexican strikers will be looking at that and thinking, oh, I can do some damage here. But then those players, you know, when they gather at halftime or in these sort of much-hated hydration breaks, they'll look around, they'll look at Bellingham, you know, Champions League winner, Real Madrid player. They'll look at Harry Kane, look at the way he's responded to the challenge of Messi and Mbappe and Haaland and all these great players out here. And he's got, what, 84 goals for his country in 118 appearances. I mean, Kane is one of these leaders who looks out and said, this is not going to happen on my watch, not while I'm captain, and will drag them through. I think it's a very difficult tournament for England because of the length. Players are coming off a long, hard season. Certainly those playing in the Premier League. And by the way, it's no surprise that two of England's best players out here, those who actually play abroad, Bellingham, Spain, Kane, Germany, with a winter break, that gives them a little bit of a breather in the season. But look, they've got good players. Look at Declan Rice, the form he's in. The real disappointment has actually been, well, obviously fullback, but out wide, the wingers haven't quite clicked. Whether Bukayo Saka is not fully 100%. Gordon looks like he's coming back into form, which is good. But so look, England have got the players. They just can't let all the sort of psychological element get to them.
0: OK, Henry, we really appreciate you coming on. Thank you very much. We'll let you get back to looking at the weather forecast. But for the moment, thank you.
19: Pleasure.
0: Let's speak to Molly Stevens from Sky Sports News. Hi again, Molly. The breaking news then, FIFA in ongoing discussions over the kickoff time. What's the latest you're hearing?
20: The latest is that it's absolutely up in the air right now, to be honest with you. You know, these discussions are very much ongoing. It is a genuine possibility that the game could be moved to 7 o'clock BST, but that is a huge difference when it comes to how it did look and what it looks like now. You know, there's so many factors that this could change, not least the fact that England were actually planning to head to Mexico City after their news conference this afternoon, which is in Kansas City. So this would really affect the preparations for England going forward, for their fans, of course. There's all sorts of questions being asked right now. But we know that the discussions are ongoing, but there's still not a decision that's been made as yet.
0: Yeah, and, you know, all eyes will be on the weather forecast. Things can change very quickly, but clearly there are protocols in place, and the safety of the players, of the spectators, is at the front of everyone's mind.
20: Of course, that's absolutely paramount, and we're talking about extreme weather conditions here. We're talking about potential storms and therefore potential flooding. You know, to lessen the disruption is absolutely fundamental for the organisers. They've not had to come up against something quite like this as yet, this World Cup. We knew that the weather could have been an issue during the World Cup, but this would have been the biggest hitter. And as I mentioned, not just a hitter for fans who, let's be honest, will have been looking forward to planning their fights and making sure they had all their hotel accommodation, etc., all sewn up ready for the original kickoff time. Will they be able to get there in time? Will there be a cost implications for them? Not least then the players and their preparation, how much this might affect their preparation on the field as well as off the field. Obviously, the Mexican players are in Mexico City already, given that they're playing at their home stadium of the Azteca. So it's really interesting right now. We know that the kickoff time has not been confirmed. The change to that kickoff time has not been confirmed. These discussions are ongoing, but the implications could potentially be huge. You know, another thing that's been spoken about a lot has been the altitude and the temperature in Mexico City. How might that change when a game is brought forward 6 hours earlier than it was originally set to be played? Might that affect the hydration breaks? Might that affect their altitude training, etc.? There's a lot to be catered for here in next to no time, really, when we're talking, Friday evening now, and we're talking about 48 hours' time. Massive implications for the entire team. But as you rightly say, you know, safety is paramount, and that is exactly what FIFA are looking at right now, is just how safe that could be by bringing it forward. But as we know, the weather changes all of the time. They might predict those storms in 48 hours, but they might change themselves. So we'll have to wait and see. But needless to say, we'll bring you the very latest as soon as we have it across Sky.
0: Yeah, brilliant. FIFA, as you say, in ongoing discussions over that kickoff time. We'll come back to you, Molly, if there is an update. For now, thank you very much. Let's bring in Michael Kill, the Chief Executive of the Nighttime Industries Association. Good to have you on the programme, and good to get your thoughts on this breaking news, the potential for this game being brought forward. There's been this huge debate, hasn't there, over the last 24 hours about whether or not pubs can stay open into the early hours of Monday morning. It all might now become irrelevant.
1: Very much so. I mean, it seems like this game is the gift that keeps on giving. Somewhat, I mean, we're obviously concerned because there's a lot of planning and logistics going into covering a game in the early hours of the morning. The shift to 7 o'clock, I think, is without a doubt is going to be beneficial, but there is a lot of communication, a lot of organisation that goes around this. So we're hoping the decision comes quite quickly so that businesses can prepare. And as you've heard, the police are also trying to prepare. So this shift is going to have a considerable impact on the way that they resource also.
0: Yeah, I mean, I'm struggling to work out whether pubs will be pleased or not by this news, because on one hand, you know, to be open for longer means people can drink and eat for longer. But bringing it forward to 7 p.m., I guess, would mean that more people are going to go to the pub at a reasonable time of the evening.
1: Without a doubt. I mean, look, there's going to be different views on this situation. I mean, the challenge that we have at the moment is, you know, a lot of people felt that they were going to have an elongated evening. And that sounds great. And for many people who traditionally operate on a Sunday, that's fantastic. So there will be people out there that will be sort of frustrated by the indecision here. But the reality is, you know, bringing people together, getting that sort of community feel again, whether it's 7 o'clock or 1 o'clock in the morning, the imminent decision is key at the moment, both from a policing perspective and a operator perspective, just so that we know what we're doing.
0: Yeah, and it's interesting that you talk about the need for planning and the need for an earlier decision, because that's been the criticism of this move by the government, hasn't it? That it was very last minute and that didn't give pubs time to plan, but also it didn't give the police time to plan.
1: No, but I mean, one thing I would say is a lot of the pubs that are prepared, and speaking to many of the large law firms out there, they have spoken to us and they've given advice to go for a temporary event notices anyway because of the game and that extension. So many people would have already facilitated a longer license. The challenge we have now, as you can appreciate, with the extension being brought in from government, is many of those people who haven't got that license may well take the chance, although limited, we believe. So this shift to 7 o'clock is a complete shift in dynamic. So we've got to really think about what we're doing, if that happens, what we're going to do resource-wise, you know, and the whole dynamic of the evening will change. So it will be frustrating for many of the businesses out there that are already prepared.
0: Yeah, I mean, it's interesting about these temporary event notices, because ultimately, maybe that was sufficient as it was. You know, we now have this this blanket license for any pub to stay open until 5 in the morning, but any publican could have applied for one of these temporary event notices. And in a way, they then discuss with their local licensing authority, with the local police, they get a case-by-case decision, which means that everyone is happy. Do you think the government needed to step in and make this move?
1: I think in some cases, without a doubt, where there were local authorities that were quite challenging in terms of getting these temporary events notices pushed through. So without a doubt, I think there are some out there that feel that it's been a reprieve and has been a good decision. And many out there who missed the deadlines for a temporary event notice, bearing in mind that the results of the last match would have predetermined whether this match was something that was relevant for England fans, was quite key. And that timeline between the two would have been challenging. So I think the reality is there's lots of different perspectives. The majority of people, good operators, have applied for a TEN and just covered their bases to ensure that they have the ability to do it. But without a doubt, the perspective of the fact is that TENs could have been in place and could have remedied this either way. But like I say, I think the Prime Minister's decision was a low risk decision, given the fact that most people had applied for TENs anyway.
0: Yeah, no, that is a very good point. Do you accept the police's concerns about drinking into the early hours, especially when it's hot, when the football is on? Or do you think that's unfounded?
1: I think when we look at it pragmatically, I think we've got to consider what it looks like in terms of the volume of business and the amount of people who are going to stay out late. There are certain styles of business that don't suit football. Rural venues, pubs, etc., possibly won't put the football on. So there is a big majority of people who won't take this up. Now, in terms of the policing, we've spoke to the police, spoke to the Met particularly, and talked to them about where we feel or what it looks like in terms of the increased use of that extension of license. So for us, we feel it's going to be a moderate increase. I think people are going to be quite considered given neighbours and early hours of the morning and noise. But we also got to consider if we don't put it on, people are going to have gatherings in houses and things like that within that community. So it's going to be a bit of a community event, whether it's in the pub and it's controlled, secure, safe with security and management, or whether it's something that happens in a multitude of houses around the community. So I think for many people, they'd prefer it to be in an environment which is safe, is considered, has those regulatory controls in place.
0: Yeah, and we know the pub industry, the late night industry has had its real struggles over recent years. How successful has this World Cup been in generating more income? Have you found that profits are up, that punters are enjoying watching the game in the pub?
1: Oh, without a doubt. I mean, it's just rekindled that sort of community spirit. I think these tournaments do so much for reminding people how important pubs and venues are within their communities. So for us, it's without a doubt, it's generated revenue, generated points over the bar. But I think the big thing is we're just reminding people that these pubs are really important. And so many people have come out supported. They've really remembered what it's like, this creation of an atmosphere that everyone can sort of join into. So, you know, the big message that we've got coming out for it is go out, support your local business and venue. Even when we look at the bounce off the back of the tournament, whether we get through on Sunday or not, and I'm hoping we will. I'm predicting 2-0, so to England, by the way. And you know, hopefully this bounce will mean that more people will come out and just get to these venues and spaces and support them as much as possible in this challenging period.
0: Yeah, exactly. Whatever time they play, let's hope they win and the party can continue. Michael Kill, Chief Executive of the Nighttime Industries Association, and Captain America. Thank you both very much indeed.
1: Thank you.
0: Well, with all of this talk about the impact the weather could have on the game in Mexico, let's have a look at the weather here.
5: I hope we haven't forgotten anything.
21: Travel insurance. I tick that box.
5: Yeah, but remember what you forgot last year.
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0: Temperatures on the rise this weekend. However, the northwest will be cooler, cloudier and breezier with rain at times. Much of England and Wales will have a fine end to Friday, but it will be cloudier further north and west with outbreaks of rain for parts of Northern Ireland, Scotland and Northern England. The north and west stay cloudy and damp tonight with some heavy rain for northwest Scotland. Cloud and hill fog will increase across Wales and southwest England, bringing patchy drizzle. But it will be a mild night with clear skies for central and eastern England. Now, the north-south divide continues tomorrow. Cloudier, breezier and wetter in the north, while the south is drier, sunnier and warmer, with the cloud breaking up in the southwest. However, it will start to feel more humid. The heavier downpours across western Scotland and the Northern Isles will ease later and brighter skies will develop across the east. The best of the brightness on Sunday will be in the south as rain pushes in from the northwest.
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0: Now, millions of Iranians are expected to travel to Tehran over the coming week for the funeral of Ayatollah Ali Khamenei, who was killed in US-Israeli airstrikes in February. The body of the late Supreme Leader lay in state today in a vast hall visited by clerics, officials and foreign dignitaries. There'll be a series of funeral processions in coming days in a show of public devotion to the man who led the country for 37 years. Our international affairs editor, Dominic Waghorn, has the latest from Tehran.
3: It has been a long time coming, 4 months since Ayatollah Ali Khamenei was killed on the first day of the war, along with members of his family and other members of the Iranian leadership. But they've waited till now to bury him because they felt, I think, that they had to wait for the end of the war, or the end of hostilities at least, to have the opportunity to bury him with the kind of honours they believe he deserves. And I think it's fair to say, Jonathan, we're going to see a mass display of official mourning, the like of which we haven't really seen since 1989, when the first Supreme Leader of Iran, Ayatollah Khomeini, was buried, in quite extraordinary scenes, millions of people converging on the capital here. And what happened then was it sort of led to some chaos. There were so many people that the casket of the Ayatollah back then was tipped over, his body fell out. And I think what they've been trying to do here is to galvanise the same mass, the same sense of mass grief and mass mourning. And they say that they're expecting 15 million people to come here over the coming days, most of them on Monday, when Ayatollah Khamenei's casket, his coffin, will be taken through a 20-mile route through the capital here. And the sense we're getting is it's going to be the mother of all funerals. That's what they're preparing for. But what they're trying to do, I think, is to sort of balance that against the risk of chaos. So it'll be more controlled, it'll be better managed, and it'll be spread out over a number of days, but also a number of cities. So not just here in Tehran. Khamenei's coffin will go down to Qom, the holy city to the south of here, but also to two holy Shia cities in Iraq, Karbala and Najaf, before he is eventually buried on Wednesday in Mashhad, the place where his family comes from. It's going to be an enormous funeral, clearly, and what we've been out on the streets here, huge amounts of preparations, a lot of security, a lot of IRGC troops we've seen, Basij, more paramilitary figures with their infamous motorbikes. But the sort of the route through here, a number of streets are lined with stalls because it's going to be very hot, well into the 40s, so stalls that will be handing out water and refreshments so they can handle the number of people without sort of scenes of chaos, without anything like the stampede which we saw for the funeral of Qasem Soleimani a few years ago, an Iranian commander, where more than 50 people were crushed to death. And obviously they don't want the heat to cause any other health problems. So it's going to be an enormous event. But I think, in a sense, what they're trying to do, I think, is give an appropriate send-off to someone who's been the Supreme Leader for 37 years, so in accordance with his status. But I think also to give a sense, after a four-month conflict that has battered Iran but left its leadership standing, that they want to give, I think, project a sense of unity and public support. And we've been talking to some young Iranians out in the streets, and they are more ambivalent about the funeral. A lot of them said they won't be going. Some of them said they didn't think he'd been a good leader. They wouldn't say this on camera. And I think there is a real sense, as we saw with the protests that were brutally repressed before this war at the start of this year, that many of the younger Iranians particularly do not really identify with the kind of leadership that the Ayatollah represented. Having said that, clearly we're going to see millions of people here. And I think we're going to see the kind of funeral the likes of which we haven't seen for any world leader, really, since the funeral of, as I say, Ayatollah Khomeini back in the 80s.
0: Dominic Waghorn reporting for us in Tehran. You're watching Sky News. Coming up, preparations are underway in New York for what could be the biggest celebrity wedding of the decade.

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1: Welcome to the DHL Sports Hub on Sky News. Coming up, one of the contenders to replace Ben Stokes as England's Test cricket captain says he's ready to become the new skipper. And after a late double from Harry Kane keeps England's footballers in the FIFA World Cup, we'll hear from head coach Thomas Tuchel as they prepare to face Mexico at altitude in the Estadio Azteca. But we start with Formula One and what could be one of the biggest driver transfers in recent history if it happens. Max Verstappen insists he's focused only on his task with Red Bull ahead of this weekend's British Grand Prix at Silverstone, despite persistent reports linking him with a move to McLaren. The four-time world title winner's representatives have held talks with the current constructors' champions. It's thought he can move if he's not one of the top two in the standings,

0: By the summer break, something he's 52 points adrift of at present in seventh place. Here's what he said when he was questioned by Sky's F1 correspondent, Craig Slater.
1: We also know that you, the management, had some conversations with McLaren. Is that just your people doing their job?
2: Well, that's what you say.
1: I think that is what I said, yes. But how do you appraise it? Is plan A still to pursue the future with Red Bull?
2: I have nothing really to add to that. I'm just focused on what I'm doing here with the team. And we had a positive weekend last week, and we want to try and keep that momentum going.
1: Thank you very much.
3: Hey, Max.
2: I never said that. You said that.
1: Yeah. It's probably true. Yeah.
0: Well, there are questions over who would make way for Verstappen, with Oscar Piastri being touted for a move in the opposite direction. The Australian's manager, Mark Webber, has a strong association with Red Bull after he spent six seasons in their team. Piastri is contracted with McLaren until at least the end of 2028. So what are those links with a move elsewhere?
4: It doesn't really mean much to me. I think Max is obviously doesn't really need to be spoke about much in terms of his talent. I've got a contract in place. I've had multiple reassurances that the team are very happy with me, and I'm very happy with the team. So for me, I'm very happy where I am, happy with the situation I'm in, and just trying to continue the success that we've had in the last few years.
0: Here's why Verstappen's future looks increasingly like it could be away from Red Bull. He's already 98 points behind championship leader Kimi Antonelli, although his car did show more promise as he finished right behind Austrian Grand Prix winner George Russell last Sunday. For the fifth time in eight races so far this season, it was Antonelli who took the DHL Fastest Lap Award in Spielberg as he seemingly cruises towards that title. His time on lap 59 was just over a tenth of a second quicker than that of Verstappen two laps earlier. Racing Bulls are having a stellar campaign in the DHL Fastest Pit Stop, claiming their third of 2026 with Arvid Lindblad's visit of 2.03 seconds. That's just 0.03 off the best of the year, but it's Mercedes who still lead the way overall by 21 points from Ferrari. Verstappen, meanwhile, was named Driver of the Day, presented by Salesforce, as he took almost 40% of the public vote. But while his second place was Red Bull's best result of the season, it might have come too late for them to retain the Dutchman in the long run. There are high hopes of a British winner on Sunday, and Lewis Hamilton will be looking to repeat last month's victory in Barcelona with a record-extending 10th success at Silverstone. Although he dropped a third in the standings 5 days ago, he's enjoying a better second season with Ferrari than his debut campaign there, and that excites 2009 world champion Jenson Button.
5: I mean, he's won the British Grand Prix with a puncher, with a tyre hanging off his car. So I think anything's possible for Lewis in the British Grand Prix. I think it's really nice to see him in a good place. Last year was a really difficult year for Lewis. It kind of looked like it was the end of his career, if you like. But he's back. You know, these cars suit him. He can be aggressive. You know, he likes a car that has a lot of front grip. And Silverstone, you need that. So he'll be fine for this win. We're going to have a few Brits up there. So for the British fans, British supporters, this is a biggie. It's one you can't predict, and that's why we got to watch it, right? That's why it's going to be such an epic weekend. I mean, it could be, for me, the top three, it's just I don't know what order, is George Russell, Lewis Hamilton, yay for the Brits, and Kimi Antonelli.
0: On to football, and England's toughest match yet at the FIFA World Cup, their round of 16 clash with co-hosts Mexico, the Estadio Azteca, where it will be played, is at an elevation of more than 7,000 feet, and the home side have lost just two of their last 88 competitive fixtures there, with that run including three wins and a trio of clean sheets at this summer's tournament.
6: So the players have a lot of heat training already in their bodies that would help them. So I think the heat and the humidity will not be the problem for us. We are used to that. We are used to that from training times, and we are used to it from our prep camp in Florida. My understanding is that we cannot adapt to the altitude. That is just a huge advantage that Mexico will have. It just takes too much time. We have only 3 days in between this match. This is physically just not possible to adapt to the altitude, which is quite high. We knew that before, so this is just something. It's just a disadvantage with which we will have to deal.
7: I don't think you can acclimatise that quick,
8: really.
7: So I think it's I think it's a good idea from Thomas and all his staff members to sort of just get in, get the game done, get out, and then hopefully it gives them enough and the lads have had enough. But we're talking about fine-tuned athletes now. You know, I mean, these lads are, you know, at the peak, highest peak of their performance. What we were talking about earlier about Harry Kane, you know, Declan Rice, I know, you know, working with him closely, all of them lads now, they, you know, so it's going to be tough. It will be tough, but it's something again, and it is a major advantage to the Mexico players, that there's no doubt about it. But it's one I think England can overcome and get through the stage.
0: Well, England progressed after two late goals from Harry Kane saw them come back to beat the Democratic Republic of Congo 2-1 in Atlanta. That double takes him on to 72 goals for club and country this season. And he's now just one behind Kylian Mbappe in the race for the Golden Boot, having scored five times so far in North America.
8: That's why you do all the work behind the scenes, you know, the things that you guys don't see when we're training, when we're at home, doing recovery, doing ice fasting, treatment, all those little details that make you be consistently at the highest level for as long as possible. And, you know, those guys like Messi and Ronaldo, they're the pinnacle of that. So, now I'm feeling as good as I've ever felt. And ultimately, when I get onto the pitch, I know all the work I've done behind the scenes will make me ready for big moments. And that's exactly what happened out there.
9: It's amazing to be around them every day, because when you're around someone at the elite level, he's at the very, very top of football. He's having a season that's only ever been beat by Lionel Messi, the greatest footballer of all time. So that speaks to the level he's playing at. When you're around someone like that, you want to pick up as many habits and watch everything he does to see why he's at that level. It's no accident. Like I said, Ben's consistency every day, how hard he works, every finishing drills, he does it with passion, he does it with seriousness. He never, ever messes about. So it's amazing to be around him. He's definitely an inspiration to all of us.
0: In cricket, Harry Brooks says he's ready to replace Ben Stokes as England's test captain and believes he could lead the country in all three formats of the game. Stokes quit unexpectedly at the weekend and has given Brook, who already skippers the T20 and One Day sides, his backing to take over.
10: It would be a great honour to do it. It would be a privilege to do it, to captain England in the highest format of our game, and the pinnacle, I think it is, playing test cricket is the greatest thing that I've ever done in my life, and it's a dream and something that I've always wanted to do since I could speak. So look, it's not up to me, that decision, but if I got offered it, then I'd be happy to take it. I think it would be a tough job, but everything's tough in cricket. Everything is tough. It's a hard sport, and look, I've committed completely to England cricket. I've said that I don't want to play any franchise cricket barring the 100, and given everything that I want to do is to play cricket for England, and whatever I do on and off the field is to try and be and perform as well as I possibly can for England, and hence the reason I don't play in the IPL and PSL and all the other franchise competitions.
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0: Breaking news at 9 o'clock. England's World Cup match against Mexico could be moved to an earlier time over concerns about the weather. As Venezuela's president defends her response to last week's devastating earthquakes, we investigate what's happened to the children caught up in the disaster.
1: Are you looking for someone?
2: Yeah, this boy, when he was rescued, he was brought out of your building from the tower. But you don't know where the boy might be.
1: No.
0: Three men are cleared of murdering the journalist Lyra McKee in Northern Ireland. Iran prepares for a week of mourning as the supreme leader, killed in US-Israeli strikes, is laid to rest. Plus, countdown to the celebrity wedding of the decade as Taylor Swift and Travis Kelce prepare to tie the knot in New York. Hello there, very good evening. For the last few days, the late-night timing of England's World Cup match against Mexico has been causing problems for pubs, politicians, police and parents. But now it seems it could be moved to an earlier time. FIFA are in discussions about bringing forward the kick-off, which is currently scheduled for 1 a.m. on Monday morning because of concerns about the weather. Our sports correspondent Rob Harris joins us from Mexico City. Rob, how's the weather looking?
3: Well, the concern is about the weather on Sunday. I've just flown into Mexico City from Atlanta, following the route of many of the England fans as their World Cup journey continues. But now there is some uncertainty for England because Sky News understands that FIFA is in discussions about moving the kickoff time for England's match against Mexico here in Mexico City on Sunday. It was due to be on Sunday night at 7 p.m. local time, but now the new time that's been mooted is 12 noon. Now, it's a concern about potential thunderstorms, which could cause flooding here in Mexico City, and that could potentially lead to delays in the game. So FIFA is taking this preemptive action to look at moving the match to earlier in the day. Now, the forecasts do show some concerns about potential thunderstorms in the afternoon, and that could impact things, particularly if the last 16 clash was to go into extra time and then penalties. And there will be concerns given the fact Mexico's game in the last 32 was delayed by an hour, the kickoff, due to thunderstorms here in Mexico City. And that has a knock-on effect. It means the game finishes much later. It poses crowd control issues for police as well, particularly as we saw the other day, huge numbers, thousands packing into the streets of Mexico City to celebrate their win. In fact, that there were deaths from crushing that resulted from such huge numbers in the streets. So it's a very important crowd management situation the police need to prepare for. And particularly if there's thunderstorms that leads to flooding, it could be a particularly challenging situation. I was here 3 weeks ago for Mexico's opening match against South Africa, and that was also a lunchtime kickoff. And it was quite chaotic around the stadium in terms of dealing with the crowds and crowds getting away. And that was for a game finishing in the afternoon. So an evening kickoff poses particular issues, particularly when there's the potential for thunderstorms and flooding. Now, I understand the FA has no firm new kickoff time. They're still in talks with FIFA about what does happen. But FIFA can move kickoff times. We saw it last summer in the Club World Cup in the United States. That six matches had significant weather disruptions. They'd already kicked off. There were delays. Some starts were delayed. So this is a very different move in FIFA looking at it 2 days out to try to address the situation. But it will cause some problems for fans if the kickoff is moved to 12 noon. There could well be fans who plan to fly in during the day to make it in time for a 7 p.m. local time kickoff and now could miss the match or are trying to now rearrange their flights. Now, there is a knock-on effect very much back in England because all the last few days have been dominated by talk about pubs opening late, staying open into the early hours because it would have been a 1 a.m. local time kickoff back in England, the 7 p.m. Kickoff in Mexico City. So I believe that would be 2 a.m. In England, if I'm getting my time zones right. So this will completely change the dynamic. Now, if it is a 12 noon kickoff in Mexico, it will be 7 p.m. in the UK, this kickoff time. So all this talk about pubs needing to stay open, the challenge for police back in England in particular, having to deal with all the issues of crowds into the early hours of the morning and being able to staff up themselves as police forces, well, that goes completely out the window. The legislation that they've had to rush through as a government will no longer be needed unless there are pubs that still want to enact it and say they'll stay open right the way through into the early hours of the morning. So a significantly more favourable kickoff time it would be back in England for fans watching there. But FIFA currently in talks about whether or not to move the kickoff time for England's last 16 match with Mexico in the Azteca Stadium to early in the day, potentially to 12 noon, to mitigate against the potential for storms and flooding in Mexico City, impacting things around the stadium, and also whether or not the match can even be played and whether there'd be a very long delay, which would, of course, be necessary because it's ultimately all about the safety of the players and indeed the fans. But those talks, we understand, are still ongoing. It would have a knock-on effect as well for the other match on the day as well, because FIFA won't want an overlapping of those fixtures. But England are due to fly here into Mexico City later on today from their base in Kansas City. They are getting here earlier than usual due to a change in FIFA requirements to be here 2 days out from the match. England prepared for quite a historic match in terms of playing one of the great stadiums in the world, something they haven't done since 1986 when they played in the Azteca Stadium against Argentina and lost to Diego Maradona's side with the famous Hand of God match back then. But still be waiting for a final word from FIFA about what happens to this match. Something else I've learned that impacts this game. Sky News can reveal that FIFA actually warned teams ahead of this World Cup about the potential for players to be potentially contaminated by meat here in Mexico, which could lead from failing doping tests. So that's something of particular concern as well here as England prepare to land, about being cautious about what meat they eat and ensuring it's not contaminated with clenbuterol, which is used in cattle to reduce fat and maintain muscle mass. So that's another thing that England are having to consider to ensure their players don't inadvertently fail doping tests and have to argue the case that they unintentionally actually had the infected meat. So many challenges here that impacting Mexico, Mexico City and the World Cup. Part of the challenges you can get at a World Cup, but we're waiting to hear final word as FIFA are in talks about whether or not to move the Mexico-England match to an earlier kickoff to 12 noon on Sunday.
0: OK, Rob, for the moment, thank you. We'll come back to you if there is any update. Let's speak to Molly Stevens from Sky Sports News. Molly, still waiting then for a definitive answer. How is this potentially going to affect the squad when it comes to their training and I guess their mental preparation as well?
4: Absolutely, Jonathan. I mean, you know, naturally it has an impact when you're expected to fly, you know, far later and arrive for a game that's due to take place in the evening. Now, much of the build-up to this match has been dominated by the altitude and how much an altitude can affect a player. Now, whether it be hydration, dehydration, fatigue, you know, there are a number of different elements, heavy breathing, one of them, that can affect a football player when playing at such a high altitude. Now, that's been the domination. And with that, remember that the kickoff time was meant to be in the evening, as it stands, still is in the evening. If it were to move to 7 p.m. BST, that would be midday in Mexico. So we're talking about temperatures that are likely to rise. The whole point that it was initially scheduled to be in the evening was so temperatures were around the 20 degrees Celsius mark. Now, if it were to move to midday, you're talking more about 26 degrees Celsius. So all of a sudden, the priorities of Thomas Tuchel, his staff behind the scenes and the players completely change because how they directly prepare for the altitude changes because they're talking about now the heat in conjunction. Now, I do know that Sky Sports News has spoken with Morgan Rogers, one of the players out in Kansas City, and I have this quote from him directly. He has said, "This is just another obstacle to overcome. They will be ready, regardless of the time. The earlier, the better." He says they want the decision because you want to play. There is enough thinking about what is going to happen and the build-up, but you just want to play the game. He goes on to say, getting the adrenaline out there will help us and get us going and playing. We're looking forward to it, whatever the time is. He says, I'm not concerned about the change of time, but won't be happy if it wakes me up, I'll be honest. We'll deal with it as best as possible. possible. It's just another obstacle to get over. We also know that Marcus Rashford, the forward, has also been speaking to the media this afternoon, their time, and has told media that, again, he is just wanting to get the game to go ahead. Their players will be ready, regardless of the circumstances. Another update to bring you is that Sky Sports News understands that the Mexican FA have not yet been informed of a change of time. So it's really important to note that both the Mexican FA and the Football Association, the English Football Association, albeit are having these talks with FIFA, it is only FIFA that can make this decision. So as much as their talks can be ongoing and they can put aside their feelings, FIFA, at their sole discretion, are the only ones that can make this change. Now, given the fact we're talking less than 48 hours for this potential new kickoff time to go ahead, you'd expect that this decision will be made pretty soon, because as Rob mentioned, this doesn't just affect the players, this also affects fans and their timings to come in and out of Mexico City. That could have a huge consequence for them. Of course, we've already talked about the consequences for people back here in the UK with what's been going on with keeping pubs open and letting children watch whether or not they're in school the following morning or not. But the crux of this is, if there are severe storms that could cause flooding, you know, health and safety of fans, of players, is absolutely paramount. So FIFA will make the decision that they feel is right, and I'd expect that that decision will come pretty soon.
0: Yeah, we know a couple of other games in the tournament have been disrupted by poor weather. Health and safety, of course, has to come first. Molly, thank you very much for that update. Let's bring in our People and Politics correspondent, Nick Martin. Nick, you've got a feel for publicans, haven't you? They've been scrambling to find staff and sort out everything needed for a 5 a.m. closing time on Monday morning after the government made that last-minute decision that they were allowed to open for longer. Now, that might all be for nothing if this game is going to take place at a much more reasonable time, I suppose, of 7 p.m. here in the UK.
5: Yeah, it's certainly a funny old story, this, and one with quite, for me, really an unexpected political slant to it. I mean, I spent much of today talking to fans and publicans all about this big overnight game that we've all been talking about for the last day and a half. The prospect of being in the pub at 1 a.m. until 5 a.m. The very fact that the government said, look, we're going to have this extension to the licensing laws so everybody can watch the match. And big questions have we just heard about who will do it, what will we do about work on Monday morning, will children stay up and get to school? The Education Secretary, Bridget Phillipson, wading in, suggesting that children could watch the match but should be in school in the morning. And then the National Police Chiefs Council today starting quite a bit of a row, saying that the government had kind of sprung this on them, that they should have had more notice to get staffing, to get police officers in place, to try and make sure that this passed off safely. Only now to be talking about a potential storm coming through in Mexico City over the stadium that might all change the parameters once again, effectively meaning that instead of a 1 a.m. start, we might be looking at a 7 p.m. start on Sunday, which does, to be frank, make things a lot easier. And one of the people we've been speaking to is Michael Kill from the Nighttime Industry Association, and this is what his take was about the whole affair.
6: I mean, it seems like this game is the gift that keeps on giving. Somewhat, I mean, we're obviously concerned because there's a lot of planning and logistics going into covering a game in the early hours of the morning. The shift to 7 o'clock, I think, is without a doubt, is going to be beneficial. But there is a lot of communication, a lot of organisation that goes around this. So we're hoping the decision comes quite quickly so that businesses can prepare. And as you've heard, the police are also trying to prepare. So this shift is going to have a considerable impact on the way that they resource all.
5: Now, as we've just been hearing, we don't have absolute confirmation that the change of the game's kickoff change is actually happening. But you have to think about what the government will do next, because at the moment there is an open door for pubs to stay open until 5 a.m. on Monday morning. Does the government now pull back that legislation, cancel that, and make, you know, put things back to normal, or does it just allow to carry on? A lot of these questions we don't know the answer to, but over the last couple of days, we've gone from sort of highs and lows of all these changes and stories about being up in the middle of the night to now the prospect of the game being arguably at a much better time all round. Better for the landlords, better for people, better for the police and better for the government.
0: Yeah, I think a lot of people may well be relieved if they don't have to make that decision about whether to go to bed or go to the boozer in the early hours of the morning. Nick, thank you very much indeed. We'll keep you across updates, of course, and if we get a definitive answer, we'll bring it straight to you here on Sky News. Now, Venezuela's acting president has rejected criticism of her government's response to last week's devastating earthquakes, which killed at least 2,500 people. Delcy Rodriguez, who is backed by the United States, lashed out at critics who said authorities reacted too slowly. And she pushed back against suggestions that the number of people killed is far higher than the government has acknowledged. An estimated 38,000 people are still missing. 3 days after the earthquake struck, Sky's Martha Kellner witnessed an 11-year-old boy being rescued alive from the rubble. She has gone back to La Guaira to try to find out what happened to him.
1: Are you looking for someone?
2: Yeah, this boy, when he was rescued.
1: Do you recognise him at all?
7: I don't know.
2: He was brought out of your building from the tower, but you don't know where the boy might be?
8: No.
2: Okay.
8: He might be in the hospital.
2: From the rubble of Venezuela's earthquake, I witnessed an astonishing story of survival. An 11-year-old boy pulled from the wreckage after 3 days.
7: He's good. He just needs a little time to be okay.
2: He emerged to a new, uncertain world. The boy had lived here, a social housing development close to the town of La Guaira. Six towers with more than 1,000 apartments. Four have been totally destroyed. I want to understand what happened to the boy and the other children of the complex locals know as Los Cocos. I head 40 minutes south from La Guaira to the Venezuelan capital. I'm at one of the main hospitals in Caracas, and I've been told that this is where the children who were found in the rubble are being brought. An estimated 40,000 people are unaccounted for, many of them children. A director tells me in this hospital alone, they're treating 224 children injured in the earthquake.
9: And nombre, Ariane?
10: Ariane.
2: Elizabeth and Carolina are looking for their niece, Ariane.
11: She's not at the shelters, she's not on the list. We have exhausted all the possibilities of where we could meet. She's not in the morgue either.
2: Thousands of children have been displaced, their homes either collapsed or unsafe to return to. Some have ended up here, a makeshift camp in one of Caracas's main parks. There were so many children in La Guaira. There are children everywhere, yeah, living outdoors now, vulnerable.
10: See.
12: Thank God they are alive because, well, there are many who died. At least in my son's classroom, there are 30-something dead out of 45 because they're not reporting in. We're all checking in on the school's WhatsApp groups to see if the children are okay. And no, it's hard. It's very hard, children missing. Very hard.
2: La Guaira is a port city. Many of the homes here built after the state's last natural disaster, a landslide in 1999. The Los Cocos apartments were finished 13 years ago, part of Hugo Chavez's socialist revolution. Children did karate and dance classes and played at the beach just steps away.
10: Yeah. Where did you live?
11: La Torre. In Tower L, building 26. On the eighth floor.
13: It was a very cheerful community with many, many children that we will see in the afternoon.
2: Wilmarie and Gary's daughter died in the collapse. They're searching for their granddaughter, 10-year-old Leslie. Before the earthquake, did the buildings feel like they were stable or did you have concerns beforehand?
11: When there were earthquakes, it felt like the building was moving. There were already cracks in the buildings because of the other earthquakes.
14: It was just handed over by the government. When my sister was given the apartment, she was told they had built it anti-earthquake because previously it was a vacant lot.
9: This was an anti-earthquake, clearly.
14: Apparently not.
9: Lanza, lanza, lanza. Los Cocos was built as part of the effort to modernize Venezuela. What happened here crystallizes decades of neglect under Chavez and Maduro rule. Many survivors from Los Cocos are camping nearby. Here, everyone has lost someone.
15: Según tengo entendido que todos fallecieron.
9: Abraham's whole family died in the apartments. Do you recognize that boy? Reconocido?
16: No.
9: Yusilis doesn't know the boy who was rescued, but her 17-year-old son is under the rubble. I'm not leaving here until I get him out, she says. I'm on my way out of the camp when I see Julia and her friends. You recognize this boy?
17: He is alive, but yes, that's the child. He's Karina's son.
9: You're sure it's him?
17: Yes, of course, of course. Look, I have an image. His mom and his little brother passed away.
9: Julia tells me the boy's name is Roger. His dad lives in Spain. She shows me a video of them on FaceTime.
18: Dad, when I was falling, when there was a lot of shaking, the wall fell on my head. Up here, up here. It fell on my head.
9: And then Julia's own story comes tumbling out. Her 9-year-old daughter and 14-year-old son were friends with Roger. They're still missing in the towers.
17: At least this gives us a little bit of hope.
9: Yeah. Hope that your sons may have survived it too.
16: Sí. Yeah.
9: Were you also in the tower at the time of the collapse? Where were you?
16: No. Yo había salido a buscar un dinero y...
17: I had gone out to look for some money. It was a matter of seconds. No, there wasn't time for anything.
9: Thank you for speaking to us.
19: Gracias por hablar con nosotros.
9: Here, survival was a grotesque lottery. But some things weren't happenstance. The way they were built, how long it took help to arrive, and what brought them here in the first place. For the children of Los Cocos, those who survived, life is forever changed. Martha Kellner, Sky News, La Guaira.
0: You're watching Sky News. Still to come, a countdown to the biggest celebrity wedding for years as Taylor Swift and Travis Kelce prepare to tie the knot in New York.

0: Now, in what looks set to be the celebrity wedding of the year, Taylor Swift and Travis Kelce are set to tie the knot today. The couple's friends and family and several hundred others are expected to attend a ceremony at Madison Square Garden in New York. Ahead of the wedding, Travis Kelce had a special guest on his podcast.
1: Our guest today is the 6'3" prince from London, England.
2: Oh,
1: that's right, the president of the English Football Association, the vice royal patron of the Welsh Rugby Union, the Duke of Cambridge, the Duke of Cornwall, the Lord of the Isles, Prince of Great Stuart of Scotland, Earl of Chester, and the Prince of Wales. Ladies and presenters, please welcome His Royal Highness Prince William!
3: That is quite an intro, guys. Amazing.
1: We had to do a big for you. Had to do a big.
0: Molly Malone joins us now. Molly, we've been talking about this wedding for months. Has it finally started?
4: Well, it's certainly getting underway. I can even feel the energy coming out of that podcast, and yet they didn't talk about the wedding at all. But the excitement for this huge wedding is certainly building. I feel like whether you're a Swiftie or not, you've got to be part of the hype. You've got to be part of the excitement. It is the wedding that everyone's talking about. You can see some of the guests walking up there now. But the irony is, actually, we know very little about it, such has been the suspense and the secrecy around it. Taylor and Travis really have been keeping the fans guessing about what it will look like. We don't even know, for example, whether tonight is the legal ceremony itself. There have been some reports that they'd actually got legally married before, and this is just the big wedding party, the big extravaganza. I'll tell you what we do know. Firstly, the location. It's in the heart of New York City, Madison Square Garden. And what's important to know about this is the privacy that they're being granted. It's known, the arena, as for its kind of lack of windows and for its underground entrances. The most famous arena in the world, of course. This is a pair that, no stranger to an arena, but this is really the arena of all arenas, isn't it? And the guest list as well. Some 1,000 people expected to turn up tonight. People, as you can see there, starting to arrive in the last hour or so. And invited are the likes of Graham Norton. He was invited on his show, actually, by Taylor Swift just after she got engaged. And then famous faces like Ed Sheeran, Dua Lipa, Sabrina Carpenter. They've all been spotted in New York recently, as well as the likes of her friend, long-term friend, Selena Gomez, who was there yesterday evening at this pre-wedding sort of celebration for much fewer people. As you can see, those cones there, the barricades upon barricades. There is a list as long as my arm, really, of road closures around Midtown Manhattan. There were last night as well for the smaller party, and they've continued throughout the day. Some locals actually talking about the disruption. And I think it will be a bit of a disappointment potentially for some Swifties who really can't get anywhere close. It is a really, really quite private and secret event. The food menu, if you were wondering, I think this is no secret. It's going to be a pretty bougie food menu. Some reporters suggesting that they'd seen lobster boxes going into the event on trolleys, and hopefully plenty of water. You can't really make it out from the pictures, but it is absolutely sweltering there. 38 degrees at the moment, and it's, you know, middle of the day, half past four in the afternoon. I'm also interested in what she's going to wear. I'm sure we won't get a glimpse of that for probably a few days, if anything, if these kind of celebrity weddings are anything to go by. But some Swifties suggesting she could be wearing Vivienne Westwood, for example, given her love for corsets and those types of clothes. But the excitement certainly building. The guests arriving in the last hour, many of them, as you can see there, in those SUVs, going into this huge, it was actually a lot smaller yesterday for the smaller event, but this huge sort of curtained off tent where they're going in those vehicles and then getting out. Clearly, privacy is paramount here. But certainly what we do know is that Madison Square Garden, in the heart of New York City, certainly host to a true love story tonight.
0: Yeah, lots of curtains and fences and blacked out windows. And you're right, she wears lots of wedding dresses in her videos, doesn't she? I wonder if she'll unveil her final look. It may be in coming hours. Molly, thank you. Let's take a look at the weather.
5: You're looking happy.
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0: It looks like another heat wave is on the way eventually. Temperatures certainly on the rise this weekend. However, the northwest will be cooler, cloudier and breezier with rain at times. It's a grey and damp start tomorrow morning for much of Ireland, Scotland, Wales and western England. The rain will be heaviest across northwest Scotland. Meanwhile, it's a fine morning across much of central and eastern England. The weekend brings a north-south divide to our weather, cloudier, breezier and wetter in the north, while the south is drier, sunnier and warmer, with earlier cloud breaking up in the southwest. However, it will start to feel more humid. The heavier downpours across western Scotland and the Northern Isles will ease.
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0: Coming up here on Sky News, we report from inside Iran as the supreme leader killed in US-Israeli strikes is laid to rest.

0: Hello again. A reminder of our top story. England's World Cup match against Mexico on Sunday into the early hours of Monday could be moved to an earlier time. FIFA are in discussions about bringing forward the kickoff, currently scheduled for 1 a.m. on Monday morning because of concerns about the weather. Joining me now from Mexico City is ESPN senior football writer James Olley. Good to see you. So obviously discussions are still happening. People are poring over the weather charts. When will we get a definitive answer, do you think?
1: I don't think they can wait much longer. I mean, you're talking about some major disruption here for fans, for journalists coming in, people who are just going to miss this game, quite simply, by moving it. I've already had contact with a couple of fans who were coming over, who were coming on Sunday, and if this is moved to midday, they're going to miss the game. They're flying literally for the city rather than the game itself. So, look, I mean, I think this has taken the FA by surprise. I think from what I'm told, they only found out about these discussions through local media reports and journalists who were on the ground in Kansas City, where the team are based, asking them questions about what was going on. So I think they've been really blindsided by this. They were always scheduled to fly in. They're always scheduled to fly in on Friday evening. So they're landing in, I think, the next 3 hours or so. So it hasn't disrupted their entry into the country, but clearly the preparations for the final sort of 24, 36 hours before kickoff are going to be hugely different now.
0: Yeah, how detrimental do you think that could be?
1: Well, I mean, you could look at this two ways. One is that when these games are played at altitude, all the sort of sports science experts say that you have two options with this. You either come to the country a week or 10 days before and properly acclimatise, or you come in as close to kickoff as possible. So from that point of view, obviously it being moved forward 6 hours means that they do have less exposure to that altitude before they kick off. But clearly, on the other hand, I mean, you're talking about everything changing from the nutritional plan, from the issues around sleep here, that England, of course, have moved hotels. Ecuador played here in the previous round and they ended up complaining to FIFA that there was a fireworks set off outside the team hotel and the night before the game, and the team's sleep was disrupted. So England is staying somewhere else here. And there's talk about a security cordon being put in place around that hotel so that they can try and get some rest before the game. Look, I mean, it's a major issue for them, really. I think they knew they weren't going to be able to adapt to the altitude. The timing and the logistics of the tournament made it impossible. They've come a day earlier than normal. Normally, match day minus one is when you would fly in, but they've come a day and give us the best chance. But it just, from what I can tell from the sense of how the FA have reacted to this, I think they feel it's all it's done is exacerbate the advantage that Mexico already had by playing this game at home and at altitude.
0: Yeah, I mean, do you think it's overkill? Is there a sense that some people think that it's a precaution too far? Or is there a sense that, you know, health and safety has to come first? We have to look after the players. We have to look after the fans.
1: Well, look, I mean, the forecasts in this part of the world are very changeable, but I had a look about 20 minutes ago and there is a thunderstorm forecast for 6 o'clock, literally as it originally stood or stands at the moment. And then at 7 o'clock again, and you're talking about 5 millimetres of rain twice. So 10 millimetres of rain in 2 hours, it is a lot. You'd be then talking about the area around the stadium being liable to flooding. And that becomes a safety issue for fans being able to get to and from that stadium, obviously using public transport, walking, however they're getting their cars. So that is a factor. Look, I mean, FIFA will tell you that they, in their statutes, have it within the rules and regulations to say that they can change the kickoff time or the location of a match if they feel safety is at risk and they feel that the certain thresholds have been met. But you have to sort of think that those rules were drawn up for tournaments that were not already logistically problematic as this World Cup. You know, we've never had a World Cup staged in three countries across so many different time zones over such a long period of time, that actually, is it fair to say 48 hours or so before kickoff, you can just change the time of a game, especially when it involves one of the host nations. I mean, if we were talking about two teams, perhaps two European teams, for example, who were coming over and were flying in, then it might feel a little bit more like a level playing field. But I think because of the advantages that we already know Mexico have in this game, it does feel particularly unfortunate and a little harsh on England that the conditions that were already against them, well, it's all gone up another level now.
0: Yeah, of course. All right. Well, listen, we're having a few issues with the line to you there in Mexico City, so we'll leave it there. But we appreciate your time. James Ollie, ESPN's senior football writer. Thank you very much. And, of course, when we get a definitive answer to whether or not the time of that match is going to change for definite, we'll bring it to you here on Sky News. Three men have been cleared of murdering the journalist Lyra McKee in Northern Ireland. The 29-year-old was shot in the head when a masked gunman fired towards police during a riot in Londonderry in 2019. The self-styled new IRA admitted responsibility a few days after Lyra's murder, but today the men charged with her killing were set free. Sky's Conor Gillis reports from Belfast Crown Court.
2: One evening 7 years ago, this chaos and rioting in Derry, Londonderry, was punctured by gunfire. The victim, Lyra McKee, a journalist reporting on the carnage all around, she took a bullet to the head. Police later recovered the firearm. The man who pulled this trigger has never been traced. For a nation craving answers, detectives were desperate to track who was behind it all. In a trial lasting 2 years, three men stood accused. Paul McIntyre, Peter Kavanagh and Jordan Devine. Accused of murder by accompanying, encouraging a masked gunman. But the judge here found them not guilty.
3: Today has come as a complete and utter shock to us as a family. That system has completely failed Lyra and has failed our family and has failed Northern Ireland.
4: This is a devastating day for the family, Arthur, colleagues and friends of Lyra, and I think for journalism.
2: This has been a long, painful journey for Lyra's family, who were upset as the judge delivered her ruling. Some even walked out in anger. The so-called new IRA previously claimed responsibility for this attack, a dissident Republican group whose supporters do not believe the landmark peace deal that put an end to Northern Ireland's decades-long sectarian conflict. They apologised and said Lyra was never the intended target, but they used the 21st anniversary of the Good Friday Agreement to murder Lyra and trigger what police called a new breed of terrorist. The question now looms, will anyone ever be brought to justice for the murderous violence of that night? The witnesses who watched what unfolded were offered anonymity in a trial with no jury. An indication

0: her own death and this verdict today is a stark symbol of that struggle as the quest for answers enters a new chapter. Conor Gillis, Sky News in Belfast.
1: Millions of Iranians are expected to travel to Tehran over the coming week for the funeral of Ayatollah Ali Khamenei, who was killed in US-Israeli airstrikes in February. The body of the late Supreme Leader lay in state today in a vast hall visited by clerics, officials and foreign dignitaries. Our international affairs editor, Dominic Waghorn, has the latest from Tehran.
2: We're in Enghelab Square, so Revolution Square in the heart of Tehran, where they've just unveiled this new monument to the late Ali Khamenei, the late supreme leader of Iran, whose funeral begins now this weekend. That is his clenched fist with his ring on it, flanked by two missiles. So a symbol, if you like, of resistance and defiance after this four-month war that has left Iran badly damaged, that took his life and the lives of many others, but has left his government still standing. So they are preparing now for what is going to be the mother of all funerals. It's going to go on for 7 days. On Monday, we're going to see millions of Iranians lining the streets here of the capital. His coffin will go past here, we understand, past any number of landmarks through the city, and Iranians will come out in numbers we've not seen since the funeral of the first Ayatollah, the first supreme leader, back in 1989. It's then going to go to Qom, south of here, a big religious city in Iran. It's then going to go to two other religious cities in Iraq, to Kerbala and to Najaf, before he's buried in Mashhad. Now, a lot of people we've been speaking to here are coming out and will come out to send him off, pay their respects. Some of the faithful we've spoken to say they're doing so because they want to honour a great leader, but also they say they want to see revenge.
3: Shahid Khamenei, Imam Khomeini, Imam Khamenei,
4: we're all sad. He was a great and noble man, and his death caused a lot of sorrow for us.
2: Was he a good leader for Iran?
4: Yes, excellent, and we'll miss him a lot.
5: Tomorrow you will see the funeral. Millions will be in the streets. He was a great leader. He was a father to all of us.
2: I mean, somebody just there said, no, he was a bad leader. I'm not going to go to his funeral. Another person said that she didn't like him. Do you understand that?
5: Well, he probably liked Trump. Someone who likes Trump and Netanyahu and Pahlavi doesn't like Ali Khamenei.
6: We all are sad. We are very sad. But the fight is still going on, you know? We can't just be sad. We have to fight.
2: Who's winning?
6: Of course, us.
7: He was very strong, and we will miss him a lot. We're mournful, but we thank God that his son is the new leader, and that now we have another strong leader.
2: Ali Khamenei was supreme leader of Iran for 37 years, so the authorities want to give him the send-off that they believe he deserves, but also you get the impression they want to project a sense of unity and public show of strength after this bruising four-month conflict. Having said that, a lot of the younger people we've spoken to weren't happy to be interviewed about how they feel about him. One of them said he was a bad leader, and I think some of them said they won't come to the funeral. So there is a sense that this is a divided country, and a lot of the younger generation don't believe that he represents a form of leadership that they want to identify with. Having said that, we are undoubtedly going to see millions of Iranians coming out in what is going to be an extraordinary spectacle of religious and political support for this Iranian leader.
1: 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Coming up, the sport, including victory for Lewis Hamilton as he pips Kimi Antonelli to secure pole position for the British Grand Prix sprint.
8: It's 7 o'clock. This is the Cathy Newman Show.
9: How long's the $5 million going to last, Mr. Farage?
8: Let's find out. Diane, who would you put in there?
10: It's not for me to say. I want.
8: Wait,
10: to
8: see. Not just yourself.
10: Not you.
8: Do you ever look at yourself and think, "Are you the problem?"
11: I do feel sorry for him. Yeah.
8: We'll see what happens. Does it mean, frankly, that you are an irrelevant? Great to have this lovely couple on the sofa.
12: I know. What a dream team they are.
9: She's christened the couch.
13: About being a Sky News presenter?
14: We've done the work and the reading, so you don't have to.
13: Being a Sky News presenter.

0: Hello and welcome. Westminster, the heart of British politics.
1: I'm so sorry about what happened to you.
0: So what on earth is going on?
2: It's not true.
0: Can I tell you what I think?
3: It's really unusual.
0: Mornings with Rich and Frost.
1: Let's crack on.
0: Let's get started.
4: Those vivid colours of summer have faded now, but the trauma for everyone who witnessed what happened here hasn't gone away.
5: Devastation. We lost three of them.
4: Rudy Cabana's guilty pleas mean they won't have to relive what they saw in court, but everyone here tells you they'll carry it for the rest of their lives.
6: You see people running red lights time after time after time. This is an offence that sometimes has the most awful of consequences.
7: When you speed through a pedestrian crossing, there is a risk that you could batter somebody to death. She filled our lives with light. She was innocent. She was happy.
8: I'm Greg Milam, and I'm Sky's chief North of England correspondent.
9: He had a beautiful death. He fell asleep in my arms. This is about a dying person's choice to die peacefully when they want to, on their terms.
10: Well, hello, and thank you for watching tonight on The Wrap. We will be joined by the very best commentators to explain the how and the why.
11: He did know what he was doing.
10: Both agree on that, can we?
2: No.
10: No. Can expect more analysis.
2: It's going to get deeper. I think it's going to end up with Russia.
10: Is war inevitable?
0: What he's interested in is a deal.
12: That doesn't rule out strikes.
0: I disagree.
10: And laughs along the way.
13: Plus, a look at tomorrow's headlines. The Wrap. Everything wrapped up for you from 10.
14: What's the best thing about being a Sky News presenter?
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16: Let's bring you some breaking news.
14: Being a Sky News presenter.
16: I began by asking.
17: Thank you so much.
16: Trusting us to tell her story.
14: The battle for number 10.
16: Sky News has been given exclusive access.
14: Let me give you a sneak peek.
16: It was the day those present would never forget.
14: Why did you decide to open up and tell your story?
18: I urge you not to look away.
19: If Hamas hands the hostages over, they will end this conflict.
20: The world has been watching.
21: Good to see you
22: again.
21: How are you?
19: Did she say how he was?
23: The conditions are awful.
24: The jets were ordered to come back.
25: Historic day here today.
26: How will you respond if India does launch airstrikes?
27: They'll be all out to war.
28: But I'm just going to put some body armor on.
29: I'm Yelda Hakim.
2: Time for the latest sport. Here's Molly.

0: Woody, you're 300 miles from home, just around the corner from the Oval. We're going to play some Petanque, a game that you've played before.
1: No, have you played Petanque?
0: No, I haven't.
1: It's not a...
0: You look Ashington. A natural, just holding... It's like choosing the new ball before the Test match starts, isn't it?
1: It's not an Ashington State School kind of game, Petanque. I'm not really sure that this was in the curriculum, so not much seam on them.
0: No, might swing a little bit.
1: Yeah.
0: And in cricket tradition, I've got a coin, and I'm going to flick it, heads or tails, to see who goes first.
1: Tails never fails. It is a tail. It is a tail. I'll roll the Petanque first, I think.
0: You'll roll the jack and the first Petanque.
1: Okay. Choose your Petanque wisely.
0: Sit down. Oh, we've hit a stick.
1: That feels short.
0: Feels short, but we'll go with it.
1: First Petanque.
0: Very good.
1: Thank you very much. Oh, bit of spin.
0: Definitely a slow. Haven't made the stick.
1: Well, since we're in South London, we have my South London swag here. That looks like it's 1-0 to me. I'm worried about the cars here.
0: Oh, no, it's on the road.
1: Yeah, it's on the road.
0: That's lovely. It's going to come back down.
1: And held by the stick.
0: That can't be in the rules.
1: Yeah, you've got to use elements. Come on.
0: This is...
1: I'm on it here. Look at this.
0: That is wonderful.
1: I'm on it. I've been playing the wrong sport. No, I'm playing cricket. I'm clearly a Petanque.
0: You could have been a professional Petanque.
1: And my foot looked beautifully behind the line.
0: Do you think? I think that might be a no ball.
1: How's that? It's behind the line? Oh, you're not getting us on a technicality because that's 2-0 South London. 2-0.
0: I'm going to attack it just inside that leaf there. That's perfect. Absolute spot on. Sit.
1: Yeah, you've got that one. 2-1.
0: 2-1.
1: Stop.
0: I just like the fact that this needs a little...
1: Yes.
0: What's happened there? Someone's kicked
1: the
0: that.
1: The old backspin.
0: Someone's kicked that.
1: Nope, backspin.
0: I just turned around to get my ball.
1: Oh, that's disgusting behaviour.
0: 2-2.
1: 2-2, series on the line. 5-match series.
0: That's perfect, isn't it?
1: Oh my God!
0: I can't even get to not get that out of the way.
1: I just lulled you in for 2 rounds, gave you some hope, and then bang!
0: That's poor. How's that gone
1: right,
0: that
1: so
0: way?
1: Basically, I just...
0: Not yours out.
1: My swag's back. I'll just pick this one up. Oh, look how close that one is. Oh, you've just been petonked.
0: So when the fast bowling boots finally do get hung up, you might have found your new sport.
1: Do you think there's a league of petonkers?
0: Must be.
1: I did notice your technique was... You didn't do many underarm, though, did you? You still had the fastball and...
0: Didn't feel comfortable at all.
1: So you're telling me you've got the yips?
0: I'm having
1: After I'm all
0: the,
1: these years?
0: I'm having the Petanque yips.
1: The Petanque yips.
0: The Petanque yips. I mean, dare I say that our era of bowlers, I'm talking self...
2: Coming up next on The Wrap with Gillian Joseph, England's World Cup match against Mexico could be moved to an earlier time over concerns about the weather. FIFA is considering changing the kickoff time of 2 World Cup last 16 matches, Mexico versus England, as well as the Brazil-Norway game. Plenty more at the top of the hour.

0: Tonight on The Wrap, FIFA in talks about moving England's World Cup match against Mexico to an earlier time over concerns about the weather. As Venezuela's president defends her response to last week's devastating earthquakes, we investigate what's happened to the children caught up in the disaster.
1: Are you looking for someone?
2: Yeah, this boy, when he was rescued, he was brought out of your building from the tower, but you don't know where the boy might be.
1: No.
0: Plus, the countdown to the celebrity wedding of the decade as Taylor Swift and Travis Kelce prepare to tie the knot in New York. We discuss the day's biggest stories with Molly Blackall and Benedict Spence. Plus, a first look at the front pages of tomorrow's newspapers from half past the hour. Good evening, Molly and Benedict. Welcome. We'll be back to you in just a second. But first, for the last few days, the late-night timing of England's World Cup match against Mexico has been causing problems for pubs, politicians, police and parents. But now it seems all that wrangling may have been for nothing. Tonight, we've learnt that FIFA is in discussions about bringing forward the kickoff, which is currently scheduled for 1 o'clock in the morning on Monday because of concerns about the weather. It could see the game played at 7 p.m. UK time on Sunday evening instead. So let's go straight to Mexico City and our sports correspondent there, Rob Harris. Rob, bring us up to date with the very latest. What is happening and how close are we to a decision finally?
3: Well, things are on the move, and I'm also on the move here in Mexico City, having just landed from Atlanta. Many England fans on their way as well, discovering there is confusion because Sky News understands that FIFA is currently in talks about moving the kickoff time for England's match against Mexico here at the Azteca Stadium on Sunday. Flooding in the Mexico.
0: Yeah, we have lost Rob. I was hoping he would come back. Should we try once more or do we abandon Rob? Okay, no. Ah, signal has let us down. As he said, he was on the move, having just landed from Atlanta. It is a fast-moving story. But back here, we have Nick Martin, who's been following the story this side. And it's just been a day of rows and different decisions and counter-arguments, and it's been quite confusing.
4: It's a funny old story, this, isn't it? Because for the last day and a half, we've been talking about this big game which is happening in the middle of the night. How will people cope? Will they go to work in the morning? Will children watch it? Will parents make them go to work in the morning? And then we had the Prime Minister stepping in and saying, we can all have a party in the middle of the night by extending those licensing laws until 5 a.m. Then on top of that, we had the police complaining that they didn't have enough time notice to talk police that. There was a bit of a row. I think it was a bit of a row. It wasn't too much of a row today.
0: Well, they were saying that it would withdraw resources from communities that have to send officers.
4: I think they were worried about the time scale, but also I think they were a little bit worried about the potential overtime bill without having to sort of put too much of a focus on that. And then the Prime Minister's official spokesman was asked about this in the lobby today. He'd said that they'd made the decision as soon as possible when they knew that England were going to progress on Wednesday and that they were thankful for the police's support. And now we have this storm potentially coming over the Aztec Stadium and changing the whole thing again. So instead of having a 1 a.m. start, we are looking at potentially having a 7 p.m. start on Sunday, which I think is probably better all around for everyone, if we're all honest about it. But yeah, it's certainly been a bit of a roller coaster of a story.
0: It has been. Not necessarily better for the players, though, Molly, because it'll be midday their time in Mexico, which is at the height of the heat, isn't it?
5: I really don't envy them having to play in the heat of the sun in the middle of the day. There is a worry, I think, that it could perhaps enhance the natural advantage that Mexico has on being on home soil. Obviously, any kind of planned changes, I imagine, are going to be quite disruptive to the players. So potentially not good news for them. And I wonder about some of the fans who've already booked travel who just might not get there in time now. I mean, that's, you know, 6 hours, is it? They're moving it forward. Yeah. I mean, that's a really big shift. And it may well be that some people who have tickets might actually not be able to get in.
0: Yeah, I mean, that is a worry that people, the fans travelling, will not make it in time, or at the very least, make it on the actual day.
6: Yeah, I mean, but then again, since when has FIFA ever actually cared about the experience of fans at football matches? I'm more curious about the developing story, which is that Rob Harris has currently just gone missing somewhere in Mexico City and is either about to have the best time of his life or possibly the worst. He'll be fine. He's a pro.
0: We'll
6: try and extract him from Mexico City. There's going to be a Netflix drama about this.
0: Speaking of Rob.
6: There we go. How about that?
0: He's on solid ground. He's not moving at the moment. Now, don't you dare drop out on us now, Rob, because we've built you up. What can you tell us?
3: Yeah, this is a rolling story, but we're no longer on the move. Very static here, but things are movable in terms of what FIFA are doing. They're currently in talks, we understand, about moving this kickoff time from 6 p.m. here in Mexico City to 12 noon. And it's to deal with the fear of thunderstorms and flooding here in the city with that planned kickoff time. So there's a lot of potential disruption for England fans coming in here. Perhaps they just want to shorten their trip here because obviously, they've only got a few days' notice. We've been in Atlanta, where England beat DR Congo on Wednesday, scrambling to organise their trips here, every flight possible. Well, there's potential knock-on effect, but ultimately, it is about safety, and it's why FIFA have to take this into consideration. We already saw here the other day, Mexico's kickoff was delayed by an hour in the same Azteca Stadium due to thunderstorms here. So that game had to kick off late. At the Club World Cup in the United States last summer, we had 6 games disrupted due to weather. So this is FIFA taking action 2 days early, trying to finalise their plans. But what it means is the England team are currently on their way from their base in Kansas City. They're due to leave there very shortly, we believe, to come here to Mexico City. And as we understand it, they don't know when this match is exactly going to kick off. And it means that we're not all attempting to be football experts here, but we have to be experts on the climate, but also on altitude issues, because they're not only having to juggle the climatic conditions and the heat, we're 2,200 metres above sea level. It's the highest city at the World Cup, and that's another problem that the England players are potentially going to face, about how they handle their breath in this situation in Mexico City, playing in the Azteca Stadium in front of the hugely passionate local crowd. And we're talking about the policing in England dealing with those late kickoff times in terms of potentially a 1 a.m. start and pubs being open through the night and how the police handle that. Well, there's an issue here in Mexico City as well, because after Mexico won the other night, there was huge crowds in the city centre, and it very sadly led to a number of deaths due to crushing. So police here having to balance out in terms of huge crowd numbers. So if the match was to kick off as planned at 6 p.m. local time, but there was a delay that pushed it into much later into the evening, well, that would leave the police here having to deal with crowd issues potentially right into the night. And as we've seen with the safety concerns there, that can have a big knock-on effect. But as we understand it now, FIFA are still trying to engage in talks about just what they do with this kickoff time. But it does seem to be moving towards a potential lunchtime kickoff here in Mexico City on Sunday.
0: Rob, just very quickly, why is it taking FIFA so long to decide? That the forecast hasn't changed, has it?
3: Well, I'm guessing these things might adjust in the days leading up to it. I'm no expert myself in terms of how often these things change, how much certainty you can have 2 days out in terms of whether you can see 3, 4, 5 days out exactly when the storm can hit. I know in the United States, they can actually time it certainly by the hour, it seems. They know when these thunderstorms are going to hit sporting events. But maybe it is the fact that Mexico's game on Wednesday, early in the week, was hit by that hour delay, which has led to FIFA thinking, actually, rather than risking it, we are going to have to act in advance of this game rather than the risk of reaching match day and then having to be deciding right up to kickoff, what do we do with this match? But I know they are aware of the impact on fans and their journeys, but ultimately it seems they have to focus on the player safety, on fan safety, because the American stadiums we've been in largely are sort of slightly out of town. There's a lot of areas around them. The Azteca Stadium, I was here for the opening match 3 weeks ago with Mexico against South Africa. It's right in the heart of a residential community. There's narrow streets around. It's very tightly packed. it's challenging even getting in on a normal day without head thunderstorms. Add thunderstorms into the mix and the risk of flooding, well, it can create huge issues in terms of those streets, potential safety challenges, getting the coaches in, getting the fans in. And also, they are often dealing with protests as well. We saw that at the opening game 3 weeks ago when there were various anti-government protests around and the police were having to intervene in terms of use of tear gas to stop fans trying to, or stop the protesters getting closer to the stadium. Also, it's a match that many Mexicans will want to be at as well, so they could also be in the area even if they've not got tickets. So it's dealing with those crowd safety management issues, which will be factored in as well with FIFA trying to ensure that the game does go off peacefully. But this is a bit of an information void to the sense that there's no confirmation about what's happening. We only know, as it seems, it's not going to kick off at 6 p.m. due to the thunderstorms, but it will be 12 noon, which is the new kickoff time being mooted. It will also have a knock-on effect, the fact that Brazil are due to play Norway in the day's other last 16 game. That's due to be in New Jersey, kicking off what a couple of hours later. It used to be a 2 p.m. local time kickoff, I believe, in terms of the Mexican time it would be. So that's going to have to be moved so you don't get a crossover in terms of television coverage around the world as FIFA tries to separate those. But many back in the UK, particularly, of course, in England, wondering about whether or not their plans will have to change, no longer having to potentially get in late to work, no longer having to wonder what's going to happen with school the next day, pubs. We'll be trying to work out the need to get extra staff in to manage things through the night. Policing having to get extra resources in as well. But it will move things to be much earlier in the day with a 7 p.m. UK time kickoff, which will make things a lot easier for those hoping to watch the match. But as it stands now, we're just waiting for that confirmation from FIFA.
0: Indeed, we are waiting with a bated breath. Thank you very much for the minute, Rob. Bring it back to you, Nick. In terms of the pubs being allowed to be open until 5 a.m, will that now be withdrawn if we have confirmation of this earlier kickoff?
4: Well, you know, at the moment, the door is open for pubs to remain open until 5 a.m. until the government say that they will roll back that piece of legislation which extended it in the first place. We're not expecting anybody to say any either way until we know whether this game is actually going to change timings-wise.
0: But it'll be interesting. Would the government roll back?
4: I would imagine the government might roll it back because we will still have all of the concerns that the police have, for example, and the licensees have at the minute of having people drinking in the pub in the middle of the night. So I would think if it's not necessary, then I would expect we could see the government roll back from it. But we don't know yet because we don't know whether this game's time is going to change. But you wouldn't think that they would allow pubs to stay open till 5 p.m. Yes. 5 a.m. for no reason.
0: Unnecessarily, yes. Benedict, your thoughts on whether it would be a better move as a punter back here for it to be played earlier?
6: Oh, what, in terms of a spectator? Obviously, it's going to improve people's viewing experience a lot better, but I think the overarching issue, as much as anything else, to do with the implications of what else might happen is whether or not it's going to improve England's chances. And so ultimately, if you had that situation where potentially it was being played later and, say, they won because the conditions favoured them, then people perhaps carry on partying late into the night. Whereas if it's done earlier, if they win, they don't carry on quite so late. But also if they lose, then the whole thing shuts up shop quite nicely. So I do just think, from the perspective of all of us back home, yeah, it makes a lot more sense. It's a lot more feasible. Whether or not that translates into England's chances of actually progressing, that's a secondary thing. But I suspect that's not actually the priority of the powers that be, ultimately. It's about whether or not the spectacle can go ahead at all.
0: Mm. Yeah, Molly, if it is earlier, there's less money to be made, isn't there, back here?
5: For sure.
0: The pubs.
5: Though I do wonder if some pubs might just say, do you know what, 5 a.m, I'm out. Definitely it would be tempting not to sort of run it all the way through the night and be totally sleepless. If they do decide to allow pubs to carry on until 5 a.m, even if the game gets moved earlier, you can only imagine the carnage on the street. So you would think surely there's going to be a rollback. But certainly I would imagine a sigh of relief for some parents as well as the police if it does all get moved forward.
4: I just wonder whether we'll look back on this and if it is changed to a midday Mexico time where those temperatures will be just significantly higher, adding in the altitude. I just wonder whether we'll look back at this time change and think, was it a big factor? Yeah. We don't know.
0: Depends
4: at this stage.
0: Depends on the result, doesn't it, of the game?
4: No,
0: but they say mad dogs and Englishmen go out in the midday sun, so we shall see. That story features on the front of the Mirror with a headline, Late Winner. We'll, of course, have a full rundown of what's in the rest of the newspapers at 12:30. Now, Venezuela's acting president today rejected criticism of her government's response to last week's devastating earthquakes, which are now known to have killed at least 2,645 people. Delcy Rodriguez, who's backed by the United States, lashed out at critics who said authorities reacted too slowly. She pushed back against suggestions that the number of people killed is far higher than the government has acknowledged. An estimated 38,000 people are still missing. 3 days after the earthquake struck, Sky's Martha Kellner witnessed an 11-year-old boy being rescued alive from beneath the rubble. She's gone back to La Guaira to try to find out what happened to him.
1: Are you looking for someone?
2: Yeah, this boy, when he was rescued.
1: Do you recognise him at all?
7: I don't know.
2: He was brought out of your building from the tower. But you don't know where the boy might be?
1: No.
2: No, okay.
1: He might be at the hospital.
2: From the rubble of Venezuela's earthquake, I witnessed an astonishing story of survival. An 11-year-old boy pulled from the wreckage after 3 days.
7: He's good. He just needs a little time to be okay.
2: He emerged to a new, uncertain world. The boy had lived here, a social housing development close to the town of La Guaira. 6 towers with more than 1,000 apartments. 4 have been totally destroyed. I want to understand what happened to the boy and the other children of the complex locals know as Los Cocos. I head 40 minutes south from La Guaira to the Venezuelan capital.
0: I'm at one of the main hospitals in Caracas, and I've been told that this is where the children who were found in the rubble are being brought.
2: An estimated 40,000 people are unaccounted for, many of them children. A director tells me in this hospital alone, they're treating 224 children injured in the earthquake.
8: And nombre, Ariane?
1: Ariane.
2: Elizabeth and Carolina are looking for their niece, Ariane.
9: She's not at the shelters, she's not on the list. We have exhausted all the possibilities of where we could meet. She's not in the morgue either.
2: Thousands of children have been displaced, their homes either collapsed or unsafe to return to. Some have ended up here, a makeshift camp in one of Caracas's main parks. There were so many children in La Guaira. There are children everywhere, living outdoors now, vulnerable.
1: See.
10: Thank God they are alive because, well, there are many who died. At least in my son's classroom, there are 30-something dead out of 45 because they're not reporting in. We're all checking in on the school's WhatsApp groups to see if the children are okay. And no, it's hard. It's very hard, children missing. Very hard.
2: La Guaira is a port city. Many of the homes here built after the state's last natural disaster, a landslide in 1999. The Los Cocos apartments were finished 13 years ago, part of Hugo Chavez's socialist revolution. Children did karate and dance classes and played at the beach just steps away. Where did you live?
1: La Torre.
9: In Tower L, building 26. On the 8th floor.
7: It was a very cheerful community with many, many children that one will see in the afternoon.
2: Wilmarie and Gary's daughter died in the collapse. They're searching for their granddaughter, 10-year-old Leslie. Before the earthquake, did the buildings feel like they were stable or did you have concerns beforehand?
9: When there were earthquakes, it felt like the building was moving. There were already cracks in the buildings because of the other earthquakes.
11: It was just handed over by the government. When my sister was given the apartment, she was told they had built it anti-earthquake because previously it was a vacant lot.
2: This was an anti-earthquake, clearly.
11: Apparently not.
12: Lanza, lanza, lanza.
2: Los Cocos was built as part of the effort to modernize Venezuela. What happened here crystallizes decades of neglect
8: under Chavez and Maduro rule. Many survivors from Los Cocos are camping nearby. Here, everyone has lost someone.
13: Según tengo entendido que todos fallecieron.
8: Abraham's whole family died in the apartments. Do you recognize that boy? Reconocido?
14: No.
8: Yusilis doesn't know the boy who was rescued, but her 17-year-old son is under the rubble. I'm not leaving here until I get him out, she says. I'm on my way out of the camp when I see Julia and her friends. You recognize this boy?
15: He is alive, but yes, that's the child. He's Karina's son.
8: You're sure it's him?
15: Yes, of course. Look, I have an image. His mom and his little brother passed away.
8: Julia tells me the boy's name is Roger. His dad lives in Spain. She shows me a video of them on FaceTime.
16: Dad, when I was falling, when there was a lot of shaking, the wall fell on my head. Up here. It fell on my head.
8: And then Julia's own story comes tumbling out. Her 9-year-old daughter and 14-year-old son were friends with Roger. They're still missing in the towers.
15: At least this gives us a little bit of hope.
8: Yeah. Hope that your sons may have survived it too.
14: See.
8: Yeah. Were you also in the tower at the time of the collapse? Where were you?
14: No. Yo había salido a buscar un dinero y...
15: I had gone out to look for some money. It was a matter of seconds. No, there wasn't time for anything.
8: Thank you for speaking to us. Here, survival was a grotesque lottery. But some things weren't happenstance. The way they were built, how long it took help to arrive, and what brought them here in the first place. For the children of Los Cocos, those who survived, life is forever changed. Martha Kellner, Sky News, La Guaira.
0: Yeah, remarkable the number of children that have been affected. That hospital that Martha visited, 224 children alone there, describing in the report that they're particularly vulnerable because a lot of them are living outside now.
6: Yeah, there's also, I think we need to bear in mind that especially when you know where children may have been during a disaster like this, often rescue teams will try to prioritise going to them first, as you would expect them to do. So that might be partly why we're seeing actually quite a staggeringly large number up front, so to speak, which I suppose in some ways is a good thing. It shows that that aspect of it is working quite well. But obviously there's a degree of horror that one then sees when one's considering the numbers of people who are missing. And it's one of those, I think, very tricky things, which is that everybody knows that Venezuela is a very poor country, a very underdeveloped country, but has the potential to be a fabulously wealthy country and has not been for various different political reasons. And, you know, a lot of the backlash that the government is getting at the moment for its lack of preparedness, well, all governments have to make decisions on what things they choose to be prepared for. Japan, for instance, is very well prepared whenever there are earthquakes, but other countries that are also prone to them decide to prioritize other things. Venezuela could have that capacity, given the wealth of natural resources that it has. It simply has decided not to go down that route, either because it can't or it's a political decision. But, you know, equally, there is a question to be raised here about the nature of the housing. You know, as I said, it's a very underdeveloped country, but a great deal of store has been put in social housing by the socialist government under Hugo Chavez before, and Nicolas Maduro after him. The problem with that is it tends to be very poor quality because there needs to be lots of it and it needs to be built very quickly. And so in the short term, you're sat there going, fantastic, people have got places to live. But when something like this happens, that's when the disaster strikes. And this is not as if Venezuela is a country that has never had earthquakes before. It does have them in the past. So the lack of preparedness, I think there is ever so slightly concerning that nobody saw this possibility happening.
0: Yeah, and Molly, the infrastructure simply isn't there. We've seen scenes of people, you know, digging through the rubble, trying to find relatives and actually showing you what the buildings are made of. And it almost seemed like, you know, polystyrene. They were able to break it with their hands.
5: Yeah, it's really alarming. And it's a shame, really, that often these conversations around building safety standards only happen after something terrible has occurred. You could see that even with the UK, with the cladding scandal. It took what happened at Grenfell to get any kind of attention on that, even though residents had been, you know, raising concerns about that for some time. I mean, I was in Turkey reporting on the aftermath of the earthquake there, and we went back a year later, and you forget almost how long the tail is of incidents like this. You know, the reviews of building safety, the number of people made homeless, the lack of infrastructure, and of course the devastation caused to these families. I mean, you know, what is in Martha's report is hard for most of us to comprehend, you know, knowing that loved ones are still under the rubble. And alongside those conversations around building safety, there's also a conversation around speed. That's been one of the criticisms of the Venezuelan government, something they push back upon, but that it hasn't acted fast enough. And of course, time is of the essence when you're talking about people trapped under rubble. There was an amazing story today that a man had been rescued after 8 days underneath, I think it was 140 tons of rubble. But sadly, the longer this goes on, the fewer and further between those stories become.
0: Yes, and it doesn't move from a rescue to a recovery operation. But there are always those individual stories of miracles, it seems, that people look to for hope. Let us move on to a completely different story. Celebrity meets sport. Now, not since Posh and Beck sat on their thrones back in 1999 has there been such excitement around a celebrity wedding. The big day's now arrived, it seems, for singer Taylor Swift and NFL star Travis Kelce. They are expected to tie the knot at New York's Madison Square Garden that you see on your screen now, surrounded by friends and family. So let's bring in Sky's Molly Malone. She isn't in Madison Square Garden, but she is in our newsroom, really drinking in all of the excitement. It is building. Molly, what can you tell us? Is there, first of all, is there definitely a wedding going ahead?
17: Well, that's the question. I mean, this is the wedding that everyone's talking about, and yet we know so little. But I can feel the energy from here. The excitement is certainly building. It is the wedding that everyone's talking about, and it has been getting underway in the last hour. We've seen guests going in. There has been such suspense and secrecy around it, though, and that is no mistake. Hosted at Madison Square Gardens, known for its underground entrances, its lack of windows. We've seen some guests on foot. Hugh Grant, for example, has been spotted running across the road, but others in SUV after SUV, in blacked out tinted vehicles, heading into this massive black curtained tent. The hype around this, the buzz around this, has partly been in the secrecy and what we don't know. And the questions that people want to know. I mean, for example, we don't even know whether their legal ceremony has actually already happened and whether this is actually just the big party. Some 1,000 guests expected to turn up this evening. Some of the names I can tell you: model Gigi Hadid, her partner and boyfriend, actor Bradley Cooper, singer Benson Boone, and then we're expecting people like her long-term friends Selena Gomez, people like Dua Lipa, Ed Sheeran. They've all been spotted in New York in the last couple of days. It is set to be the party of all parties. As you'd expect, there have been some considerable road closures, though, to the disappointment, no doubt, of those Swifties. Barricade after barricade, people not really able to get particularly close and causing some disruption too. But certainly the party definitely getting underway. A thousand celebrity guests expected to turn up, hosting, of course, a real-life love story.
0: Indeed. And Molly, just contain your excitement. I can feel it bubbling over. You're a Swiftie, I can tell. You don't need to answer that.
17: Oh, wait.
0: Benedict, what do you make of all of this?
6: I didn't even
0: Are you a Swiftie?
6: I didn't even know that's how you pronounced his name until you pronounced it. I thought it was just Kels.
5: You've been living under a rock, Benedict.
6: Look at me. Where did you imagine I lived? I'm curious as to, you know, how it is that you're able to shut down great swathes of a city of this size based entirely on money. There's something quite honest about that. The United States is very much that kind of society where if you're just rich enough, you can, in fact, buy anything. Whereas in this country, you do actually have to marry a member of the royal family to do that. So, you know, I'd be interested to see what the contrast is going to be like. Are the crowds going to be of a similar scale? Is it going to be quite as fancy? Who's televising it? Is there going to be a marching band? What are they going to be wearing? All that sort of thing. I still suspect ours are probably better, but who am I to say? Well, I'm not a big fan of celebrity weddings. I've never been to one.
0: It seems this is all going to be behind closed doors, judging by what we've seen so far, doesn't it?
5: Yeah, I mean, a lot of people were speculating that this was all a big elaborate decoy. You know, Taylor Swift is known for her kind of Easter eggs. She likes to tease people along with little clues. And I think it was quite compelling that perhaps this was all to divert attention elsewhere so they could get on with it quietly somewhere else. But there's a lot of logic to them doing it in what otherwise seems like a slightly garish sort of location for this. You know, the security clearly is really locked down and they can get people in and out in a kind of enclosed and private way. And they're both, as people, very familiar with stadiums. You could argue it is the thing that sort of is the crossover between their two areas of work. One of the things that has been eye-watering is reports of the bill for this particular wedding. I mean, obviously, she's not confirming it.
0: Have you got a figure?
5: I have got a rough figure. It is vague, but there's estimates of between $15 and $25 million.
6: Oh, thank heavens. I thought it was going to be a lot bigger.
5: Really?
6: With inflation, I don't know what money's worth anymore,
5: well, I have
6: especially
5: to say,
6: not the US dollar.
5: Someone planning her own wedding at the moment, it's making me feel a lot better about how expensive everything is here. So she's really going hard, and it does seem to be sort of America's royal wedding, really, doesn't it? And actually, there is almost more excitement, I think, that we're picking up than I remember from royal weddings within the UK. So certainly party of all parties, but it doesn't sound especially personal. You know, 1,000 guests.
0: No.
5: I mean, it's amazing if you have 1,000 close friends. So perhaps they have done something more intimate and this is the big showboat.
6: If you had to guess, if you had to gamble and you were going to say that this was a diversion, where would you put your money on it being elsewhere? Ooh. Mexico City, maybe? Everybody else is looking elsewhere?
5: Yeah, I hear there's an arena.
6: Yeah, everybody else in Mexico is looking elsewhere as well. That would be the perfect spot. Rob Harris will be walking down the street and he'll bump into them and they'll be like, what are the odds?
0: Midday in Mexico.
6: Yeah, absolutely.
5: I mean, you might get an invite with a guest list this long, to be honest with you. It's absolutely huge.
0: I know, it's not very intimate, is it?
5: No.
0: But they might have done that already and this is just the big fan thing.
5: If anyone could outsmart, you know, waiting fans, it would be Taylor Swift.
6: How many degrees of separation do you reckon it is between all of us and somebody who's got an invite to that wedding? That'd be a fun thing to find out.
0: I've met Graham Norton.
6: So one. Okay, there you go. Congratulations.
5: You're definitely the best connected of us.
6: Yeah, that was a slam dunk.
0: I didn't get an invite, so I'm not that Anyway, coming up next, we're going to take you through the front pages of tomorrow's newspapers. Do stay with us for more.

0: Welcome back. You are watching The Wrap. Time now to see what's making the front pages of tomorrow's newspapers. With the England game makes many of the front pages. The Daily Star leads on the news that the match against Mexico could be moved from 1 a.m. on Monday to earlier on Sunday due to the threat of storms. That story is also on the front of the Mirror, reporting that the new 7 p.m. start time will give more fans the opportunity to watch the game. The Telegraph also leads on the same story, and it's also on the front of The Sun. Their headline, Replanned of God. OK, I think that's a pun on hand of God, yes. In other news, Brussels has refused Britain's request to have more decision-making power in the EU, further delaying a deal to reset post-Brexit relations with the bloc. That's on the front of the FT. The Eyes front says Labour MPs are urging the PM's likely successor, Andy Burnham, to introduce a proportional tax on Britain's homeowners based on the value of their properties. The Times says US officials are warning against the rumoured appointment of Ed Miliband as Chancellor due to his opposition to gas drilling in the North Sea. The Guardian's front carries a warning from the National Crime Agency urging parents to not post their children online to tackle the rise of AI-generated sexual abuse material. The fathers of two police officers are backing a Daily Express campaign to give emergency service workers medals in their memory. That's on the front of the Express. And the Mail leads on the family of Bobby Moore launching a High Court bid to recover the World Cup hero's iconic red jersey. So let us start with sport, the World Cup, and the moving of that all-important game against Mexico. Front page of the Star, results, Harry Kane may sweep England kickoff time forward. Molly, take us into this.
1: Yeah, I mean, this is such a huge moment for the UK, which is clearly why it's splashing half of the papers tonight. Everybody eagerly awaiting to find out what will happen. Of course, this match was due to be at 1 a.m, making it, for lots of people, quite inaccessible to watch. However, crucially, much cooler in temperature for the players themselves. There's now some discussion that because of thunderstorms, it could be moved to what would be 7 p.m. in the UK on Sunday evening, which would be right in the peak of the heat in Mexico. So there's some kind of clear winners and losers, I think, here. You know, the winners are fans back in the UK who can watch this, parents who now don't have the battle of whether or not they let their kids stay up. And also there was this kind of spat with the police who were frustrated at a last-minute decision, as they called it, by the government to allow pubs to stay open until 5 a.m. Because of the match. So this may well resolve all of those heady issues. However, it raises more issues on the actual pitch. They will now be playing in the heat of the day. And of course, Mexico are on home turf. Some might say they naturally have an advantage through that. And I think the risk is people are worried this could tip the balance against England.
0: Yeah, I mean, it definitely is all up in the air now, isn't it, Benedict? Because actually the decision hasn't been taken.
2: I mean, it's interesting that Molly said that this is very important for the whole of the UK, because lots of England fans will be sitting here going, oh, thank heavens we can watch it earlier. And there'll be millions of Scots doing rain dances, hoping that they can bring the storms.
1: Yeah,
2: forward.
1: I should have clarified England only. Yeah.
2: The Scots love a hate watch as much as any of us. And, you know, given that there's already an array of things against England going into this game, I think that they'll be fancying their chances that this could be a pretty bad one. I mean, you know, the heat is obviously going to play a large part in it as well. And you are kind of sat there then thinking, well, maybe given that it doesn't actually rain that often in Mexico, we would have an advantage. England, you know, we often play through the bad conditions. Whereas, you know, Mexico haven't actually lost a competitive game at home in, do you know?
0: How long?
2: Do you know?
1: Hit us.
2: 13 years.
0: Oh,
2: 13
1: dear
2: years
1: me.
2: They haven't lost. They've only ever lost twice in this stadium. That's how bad it is. The odds really are against us going into this. And that was before the heat or the thunderstorms or anything else. And, of course, this is where the hand of God goal was scored by Argentina against England. We've got there are many things, so to speak, arrayed against us going into this. But having said that, you know,
0: In
2: 1974, the rumble in the jungle, it was scheduled to rain. That open-air stadium in Zaire, and it didn't. And Muhammad Ali said afterwards that God had held back the rain so that the world could see him beat George Foreman. So maybe we'll have a similar sort of upset here, a similar sort of moment moment of history.
1: Are you saying
2: see, that's a little bit of... Okay. I'm trying my best.
1: I think if we're relying on divine intervention, then maybe we're not in a great place at this point.
2: I would normally agree with that, but Maradona would disagree, is all I would say. So, you know, there is precedent here.
1: Very true.
0: Yeah, you've done your best to sort of
2: I've tried, a bit more positive.
0: But, they, you know, adding into the mix that they are playing at altitude, and it is more difficult anyway, and then to be in the heat.
1: Yeah, I mean, I really don't envy them. And you also add in the pressure of a moment like this, not least because of the, shall we say, checkered history with this particular location. It will be, you know, high stress. It will be high intensity physically. And clearly what FIFA is at least considering here is trying to prioritise fan safety of those within the stadium and also the players as well. I mean, thunderstorms can be dangerous when you have that kind of overcrowding in what are quite narrow streets around this stadium. So I think it sounds like they are trying to err on the side of caution. But there are maybe many fans who lose out on the back of this. Yeah. I mean, if you're flying in, you know, based on a much later kickoff and then it's brought forward 6 hours, I do wonder how many ticket holders actually might not make the game at all.
0: Yeah, that's a nightmare.
2: And of course, that'll adversely affect England fans, because it won't be Mexican fans in Mexico City who mess up, because they're already there. It will be England fans who have been in the United States. We all know what the situation is like trying to get from the United States to Mexico and vice versa. It's not the easiest situation in the world. So yeah, that would be my major concern, is that actually we will all be sat here at home being able to watch it if it goes ahead like that, but the actual fans who have paid to travel the whole way there, they might end up missing out as a result.
0: Yeah.
2: And then they'll be stood outside, and then the storms will happen anyway. So, you know, I've gone back to being a bit morose.
1: You can't really win.
2: But they'll be dancing in the rain after celebrating a Harry Kane-led victory.
1: Manifesting.
0: Yes, absolutely. We're going to win. I've said it here, so it will
1: happen. It's either that or jinxing it, though, isn't it? So.
0: But, I mean, good news, as you said, for those parents in that dilemma, whether they should let their children stay up, even though they were advised to by Thomas Tuchel. That was a bit of
1: a
0: row, wasn't it?
1: Which way would you lean if you had little ones at this point still?
0: It depends on the age.
1: What's the acceptable age?
2: See, this is tricky, because there are going to be lots of children who sat up going, what is the age?
0: I'm not going to advocate for that, so I'm not going to comment.
2: I think it's double digits. If there are two numbers in their age, I think you can let them
1: stay up. But what if you've got
0: siblings? Secondary school.
1: I mean, what a nightmare.
2: What are you adding up the
1: age? I'm from a big footballing family. I mean, I'm from Manchester, where football is a religion. And then my family down in London now, also football obsessed. So to be honest, I think in our house it would be a no-brainer that the day of school would suffer. But I admit that for some families that really will not be ideal.
2: Is it United or City family?
1: Big United family.
2: Oh, well.
1: Contrary to popular belief that United fans are not from Manchester, they are, in fact, from Manchester as well.
2: Yes, we found some.
1: Plenty, Gillian.
2: Good Lord.
0: They've got a lot of international there. Anyway, shall we leave the football round there? Coming up in the sport, a victory for Lewis Hamilton as he pits Kimi Antonelli to secure pole position for the British Grand Prix sprint.
3: Hello, it's 7 o'clock. This is the Cathy Newman Show.
4: How long's the $5 million going to last, Mr. Farage?
3: Let's find out. Diane, who would you put in there?
5: It's not for me to say. I want to see.
3: But
5: not
3: you just
5: yourself,
3: accused
5: not
3: me.
5: You.
6: Do you ever look at yourself and think, are you the problem?
7: I do feel sorry for him, yeah.
3: We'll see what happens. Does it mean, frankly, that you are an irrelevant?
6: Great to have this lovely couple on the sofa.
3: I know, what a dream team they are.
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3: We've done the work and the reading, so you don't have to
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0: has the most awful of consequences.
1: When you speed through a pedestrian crossing, there is a risk that you could batter somebody to death. She filled our lives with light. She was innocent, she was happy.
2: I'm Greg Milam, and I'm Sky's chief North of England correspondent.
3: He had a beautiful death. He fell asleep in my arms. This is about a dying person's choice to die peacefully when they want to, on their terms.
4: Well, hello and thank you for watching tonight on The Wrap. We will be joined by the very best commentators to explain the how and the why.
5: He did know what he was doing.
4: Both agree on that, can we?
6: No.
4: No. Can expect more analysis.
6: It's going to get deeper. I think it's going to end up with Russia.
4: Is war inevitable?
7: What he's interested in is a deal.
8: That doesn't rule out strikes.
7: I disagree.
4: And laughs along the way.
9: Plus, a look at tomorrow's headlines. The Wrap. Everything wrapped up for you from 10.
10: What's the best thing about being a Sky News presenter?
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10: Let's bring you some breaking news. Being a Sky News presenter. I began by asking.
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17: How are you?
19: Did she say how he was?
20: The conditions are awful.
21: The jets were ordered to come back.
22: Historic day here today.
23: How will you respond if India does launch airstrikes?
24: They'll be all out to war.
25: But I'm just going to put some body armor on.
26: I'm Yelda Hakim.
4: Three men have been cleared of murdering the journalist Lyra McKee in Northern Ireland in 2019. Lyra, who was 29, was shot in the head when a masked gunman fired towards police during a riot in Derry, Londonderry. The self-styled new IRA admitted responsibility a few days after Lyra's murder. But today, the men charged over the killing were set free. Conor Gillis reports from Belfast Crown Court.
27: One evening 7 years ago, this chaos and rioting in Derry, Londonderry, was punctured by gunfire. The victim, Lyra McKee, a journalist reporting on the carnage all around, she took a bullet to the head. Police later recovered the firearm. The man who pulled this trigger has never been traced. For a nation craving answers, detectives were desperate to track who was behind it all. In a trial lasting 2 years, three men stood accused. Paul McIntyre, Peter Kavanagh and Jordan Devine. Accused of murder by accompanying, encouraging a masked gunman. But the judge here found them not guilty.
28: Today has come as a complete and utter shock to us as a family. That system has completely failed Lyra and has failed our family and has failed Northern Ireland.
29: This is a devastating day for the family, Arthur, colleagues and friends of Lyra, and I think for journalism.
27: This has been a long, painful journey for Lyra's family, who were upset as the judge delivered her ruling. Some even walked out in anger. The so-called New IRA previously claimed responsibility for this attack, a dissident Republican group whose supporters do not believe the landmark peace deal that put an end to Northern Ireland's decades-long sectarian conflict. They apologised and said Lyra was never the intended target, but they used the 21st anniversary of the Good Friday Agreement to murder Lyra and trigger what police called a new breed of terrorist. The question now looms, will anyone ever be brought to justice for the murderous violence of that night? The witnesses who watched what unfolded were offered anonymity in a trial with no jury, an indication of the fear that still hangs in the air.
28: People are afraid to speak out. They are afraid to tell the truth. They are afraid to share information that they have.
27: Lyra McKee once wrote that her home country is a beautiful tragedy, strangled by the chains of its past and its present. Her own death and this verdict today is a stark symbol of that struggle, as

0: the quest for answers enters a new chapter. Conor Gillis, Sky News in Belfast.
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0: Woody, you're 300 miles from home, just around the corner from the Oval. We're going to play some petanque, a game that you've played before.
1: No, have you played petanque?
0: No, I haven't.
1: It's not a...
0: You look a natural, just hold it. It's like choosing the new ball before the test match starts, isn't it?
1: It's not an Ashington State School kind of game, petanque. I'm not really sure that this was in the curriculum, so not much seam on them.
0: No, might swing a little bit.
1: Yeah.
0: And in cricket tradition, I've got a coin, and I'm going to flick it, heads or tails, to see who goes first.
1: Tails never fails. It is a tail. It is a tail. I'll roll the petanque first, I think.
0: You'll roll the jack and the first petanque.
1: Okay. Choose your petanque wisely.
0: Sit down. Oh, you've hit a stick.
1: That feels short.
0: Feels short, but we'll go with it.
1: First petanque.
0: Very good.
1: Thank you very much. Oh, bit of spin.
0: Definitely a slow. Haven't made the stick.
1: Well, since we're in South London, we have my South London swag here. That looks like it's 1-0 to me. I'm worried about the cars here.
0: Oh, no, it's on the road.
1: Yeah, it's on the road.
0: That's lovely. It's going to come back down.
1: And held by the stick.
0: That can't be in the rules.
1: Yeah, you've got to use elements. Come on.
0: This is...
1: I'm on it here. Look at this.
0: That is wonderful.
1: I'm on it. I've been playing the wrong sport. No, I'm playing cricket. I'm clearly a petanque.
0: You could have been a professional petanque.
1: And my foot looked beautifully behind the line.
0: Do you think? I think that might be a noble.
1: How's that? It's behind the line? Oh, you're not getting us on a technicality because that's 2-0 South London. 2-0.
0: I'm going to attack it just inside that leaf there. That's perfect. Absolute spot on. Sit.
1: Yeah, you've got that one. 2-1.
0: 2-1.
1: Stop.
0: I just like the fact that this needs a little...
1: Yes.
0: What's happened there? How's that come? Someone's kicked
1: the old backspin.
0: That someone's kicked that.
1: Nope, backspin.
0: I just turned around to get my ball.
1: Oh, that's disgusting behaviour.
0: 2-2.
1: 2-2, series on the line, 5-match series.
0: That's perfect, isn't it?
1: Oh my god!
0: I can't even get to not get that out of the way.
1: I just lulled you in for 2 rounds, give you some hope, and then bang!
0: That's poor. How's that going
1: right,
0: that
1: so
0: way?
1: Basically, I just...
0: Knock yours out.
1: My swag's back. I'll just pick this one up. Oh, look how close that one is. Oh, you've just been petanqued.
0: So when the fast bowling boots finally do get hung up, you might have found your new sport.
1: Do you think there's a league of petanquers?
0: Must be.
1: I did notice your technique was... You didn't do many underarm, though, did you? You still had the fastball and...
0: Didn't feel comfortable at all.
1: So you're telling me you've got the yips?
0: I'm having...
1: After all these yips?
0: I'm having the petanque yips.
1: The petanque yips.
0: The petanque yips. I mean, dare I say that our era of bowlers, I'm talking myself, you, Jimmy Anderson, Chris Wokes, have moved on, or moving on, from the Test Match arena. What have you made of the new crop coming through?
1: Exciting. I think there's a freshness. I think, you know, every team goes in cycles. I think we're so used to seeing yourself and Jimmy for so long, dominate the international scene. Somewhere down the line, this was always going to happen. You can't go on forever. So there has to be a big change. And it feels exciting and fresh, these new names, these new players, different skills. How do you feel about it?
0: Yeah, good. I mean, I think I always knew when you started to lose experienced players that you want to integrate new bowlers slowly and get experience for them. I think about my final test in 2023 was myself, Jimmy, you and Wokesy, all in our mid to late 30s, Jimmy 40s.
1: Didn't we have a Dad's Army thing about at one point
0: I think we were called the Dad's Army, weren't we? So maybe that integration was quite slow in starting, and now we're at a place where you're going into a test match at the Oval with Jofra, the most experienced, with 18... 19th test match cap. I must admit, thinking back, probably took me 15 to 20 tests to understand test match cricket,
1: same.
0: And I'm quite conscious in this new job that you don't judge young bowlers too quick.
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2: Well, temperatures are on the rise this weekend. However, the northwest will be cooler, cloudier and breezier with rain at times. It's a grey and damp start on Saturday morning for much of Ireland, Scotland, Wales and western England. The rain will be heaviest across northwest Scotland. Meanwhile, it's a fine morning across much of central and eastern England.
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17: You said to people, I'm not coming back for more, but you have come back for more.
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0: Tonight on The Wrap, FIFA in talks about moving England's World Cup match against Mexico to an earlier time over concerns about the weather. As Venezuela's president defends her response to last week's devastating earthquakes, we investigate what's happened to the children caught up in the disaster.
1: Are you looking for someone?
2: Yeah, this boy, when he was rescued, he was brought out of your building from the tower. But you don't know where the boy might be.
1: No.
0: Plus, the countdown to the celebrity wedding of the decade as Taylor Swift and Travis Kelce prepare to tie the knot in New York. We discuss the day's biggest stories with Molly Blackall and Benedict Spence. Plus, a first look at the front pages of tomorrow's newspapers from half past the hour. Good evening, Molly and Benedict. Welcome to you both. We'll hear from you in just a second. But the last few days, the late night timing of England's World Cup match against Mexico has been causing problems for pubs, politicians, police and parents. But now it seems all that wrangling may have been for nothing. Tonight, we've learnt that FIFA is in discussions about bringing forward the kickoff time, which is currently scheduled for 1 a.m. on Monday because of concerns about the weather. It could see the game played at 7 o'clock UK time on Sunday evening instead. Our sports correspondent Rob Harris is in Mexico City with the latest.
3: Things movable in terms of what FIFA are doing. They're currently in talks, we understand, about moving this kickoff time from 6 p.m. here in Mexico City to 12 noon. And it's to deal with the fear of thunderstorms and flooding here in the city with that planned kickoff time. So there's a lot of potential disruption for England fans coming in here. Perhaps they just want to shorten their trip here because obviously they've only got a few days' notice. We've been in Atlanta where England beat DR Congo on Wednesday, scrambling to organise their trips here, every flight possible. Well, there's a potential knock-on effect, but ultimately it is about safety, and it's why FIFA are having to take this into consideration. We already saw here the other day, Mexico's kickoff was delayed by an hour in the same Azteca Stadium due to thunderstorms here, so that game had to kick off late. At the Club World Cup in the United States last summer, we had six games disrupted due to weather. So this is FIFA taking action 2 days early, trying to finalise their plans. But what it means is FIFA, the England team are currently on their way from their base in Kansas City. They're due to leave there very shortly, we believe, to come here to Mexico City. And as we understand it, they don't know when this match is exactly going to kick off. And it means that we're not all attempting to be football experts here, but we have to be experts on the climate, but also on altitude issues, because they're not only having to juggle the climatic conditions and the heat, we're 2,200 metres above sea level. It's the highest city at the World Cup, and that's another problem that the England players are potentially going to face, about how they handle their breath in this situation in Mexico City, playing in the Azteca Stadium in front of the hugely passionate local crowd. And we're talking about the policing in England dealing with those late kickoff times in terms of potentially a 1 a.m. start and pubs being open through the night and how the police handle that. Well, there's an issue here in Mexico City as well, because after Mexico won the other night, there was huge crowds in the city centre, and it very sadly led to a number of deaths due to crushing. So police here having to balance out in terms of huge crowd numbers. So if the match was to kick off as planned at 6 p.m. local time, but there then was a delay that pushed it into much later into the evening, well, that would leave the police here having to deal with crowd issues potentially right into the night. And as we've seen with the safety concerns there, that can have a big knock-on effect. But as we understand it now, FIFA are still trying to engage in talks about just what they do with this kickoff time. But it does seem to be moving towards a potential lunchtime kickoff here in Mexico City on Sunday.
0: And the annoying thing is we still don't know, because FIFA haven't made their final decision. Meanwhile, pubs have been told that they can stay open until 5 a.m. Children potentially have been told that they might be able to stay up. People worried about, you know, turning up to work the next day with a bad head. And also people travelling to Mexico City, they could miss the game.
1: Yeah, I mean, the longer this indecision goes on for, the more chaos it's going to cause. You know, if you're a pub owner or a police officer, you're currently not sure, you know, what schedule you're going to be working to at the weekend. So that's really going to be causing some headaches. I think you can't really win on this situation because it obviously benefits the fans for it to be brought earlier in the day. You know, a 7 p.m. kickoff would be pretty nice for England fans watching at home. Of course, the fans who are flying over, there's a very real risk that if you've cut it a little fine with your flight times, you may actually not be able to get there at all. And of course, the most important impact for those backing England will be on its performance, on the squad's performance on the pitch. I mean, bringing it to that 7 p.m. time here brings it to the middle of the day in Mexico, where temperatures will be really high, exacerbating that high altitude, which will also potentially be causing them problems. And you'd think all of that would sort of increase the nerves, the stress, the pressure that they're already undoubtedly going to be feeling. Mexico, meanwhile, are on home turf, and I think there are worries that this might tip it against England in terms of the circumstances, really, of the play.
0: Do you think they will be significantly disadvantaged if it is moved to that midday time when the sun is at height?
4: They will be, but football, by its nature, likes an underdog story, so I don't necessarily see that as a bad thing. If you're looking at the two teams based simply on individual merit, England is by far the better of the two, so perhaps it's not an overwhelming advantage for Mexico, maybe it's simply an evening up of the playing field. So I think you've got to try to look at it this way. You know, these are, to be part of the England national team, you have to have played at very high levels. You have to have been put under an awful lot of pressure. And to be fair, there are a number of players in that team, which, let's be clear, Mexico, as good as they are, they don't have players who have played to quite the same level, even in Europe. So there is, I think, going to be a bit of a recalibration there. What might actually end up impacting England more is how England like to play football, which is sort of very big on a lot of running, a lot of pressing, a lot of high intensity, not a lot of passing. And of course, that's ironic because that was one of the big criticisms of Thomas Tuchel at the start was, well, he's left the players that like to pass the ball long behind. Trent Alexander-Arnold, Adam Wharton, they've been left behind. They would have probably come in really useful in this situation. But take all that aside, it's obviously going to be very difficult for them. Everybody understands what we're talking about here when you talk about altitude. It's 7,000 odd feet up in the air. It means that there's going to be, I think, something like between 15 to 20% less oxygen in your blood if you're not used to it, if you're not acclimatized to it. That's a tangible impact. Mm. It's a good thing that they're professional athletes and that they do things like oxygen training. Yeah. Not as frequently, obviously, because they don't expect to be playing at this altitude all the time, but it does happen. So it's going to be a real test, ultimately. You know, if you want to, listen, you want to win the World Cup, you've got to overcome some pretty huge odds. So you're always going to have some difficult situations. This is a bit of an outlandish one. But at the same time, everybody knew that the games were going to be played in Mexico. Everybody knew that they were hosting, that this was a possibility.
0: Yeah, just didn't factor in a storm.
4: No, true.
0: Heading their way. But I'm sure they'll do their best and we will win. That's my prediction. And the England match features on many of the front pages, including The Mirror, which has the headline Late Winner. We'll, of course, have a full rundown of what's making the rest of the newspapers at 4:30. Now, Venezuela's acting president today rejected criticism of her government's response to last week's devastating earthquakes, which are now known to have killed at least 2,645 people. Delcy Rodriguez, who is backed by the United States, lashed out at critics who said authorities reacted too slowly. She pushed back against suggestions that the number of people killed is far higher than the government has acknowledged. An estimated 38,000 people are still missing. Well, 3 days after the earthquake struck, Sky's Martha Kellner witnessed an 11-year-old boy being rescued alive from beneath the rubble. She's gone back to La Guaira to try to find out what happened to him.
5: Are you looking for someone?
2: Yeah, this boy, when he was rescued.
5: Do you recognise him at all?
6: I don't know.
2: He was brought out of your building from the tower, but you don't know where the boy might be?
5: No.
2: No, okay.
5: He might be at the hospital.
2: From the rubble of Venezuela's earthquake, I witnessed an astonishing story of survival. An 11-year-old boy pulled from the wreckage after 3 days.
6: He's good. He just needs a little time to be okay.
2: He emerged to a new, uncertain world. The boy had lived here, a social housing development close to the town of La Guaira. Six towers with more than 1,000 apartments, four have been totally destroyed. I want to understand what happened to the boy and the other children of the complex locals know as Los Cocos. I head 40 minutes south from La Guaira to the Venezuelan capital.
7: I'm at one of the main hospitals in Caracas, and I've been told that this is where the children who were found in the rubble are being brought.
2: An estimated 40,000 people are unaccounted for, many of them children. A director tells me in this hospital alone, they're treating 224 children injured in the earthquake.
8: And nombre, Ariane?
9: Ariane.
2: Elizabeth and Carolina are looking for their niece, Ariane.
10: She's not at the shelters, she's not on the list. We have exhausted all the possibilities of where we could meet. She's not in the morgue either.
2: Thousands of children have been displaced, their homes either collapsed or unsafe to return to. Some have ended up here, a makeshift camp in one of Caracas's main parks. There were so many children in La Guaira. There are children everywhere, living outdoors now, vulnerable.
11: See,
12: thank God they are alive because, well, there are many who died. At least in my son's classroom, there are 30-something dead out of 45 because they're not reporting in. We're all checking in on the school's WhatsApp groups to see if the children are okay. And no, it's hard. It's very hard, children missing. Very hard.
2: La Guaira is a port city. Many of the homes here built after the state's last natural disaster, a landslide in 1999. The Los Cocos apartments were finished 13 years ago, part of Hugo Chavez's socialist revolution. Children did karate and dance classes and played at the beach just steps away. Yeah. Where did you live?
10: La Torre. In Tower L, building 26. On the 8th floor.
13: It was a very cheerful community with many, many children that one will see in the afternoon.
2: Wilmarie and Gary's daughter died in the collapse. They're searching for their granddaughter, 10-year-old Leslie. Before the earthquake, did the buildings feel like they were stable or did you have concerns beforehand?
10: When there were earthquakes, it felt like the building was moving. There were already cracks in the buildings because of the other earthquakes.
14: It was just handed over by the government. When my sister was given the apartment, she was told they had built it anti-earthquake because previously it was a vacant lot.
2: This was an anti-earthquake, clearly.
14: Apparently not.
15: Lanza, lanza, lanza.
2: Los Cocos was built as part of the effort to modernize Venezuela. What happened here crystallizes decades of neglect under Chavez and Maduro rule. Many survivors from Los Cocos are camping nearby. Here, everyone has lost someone.
16: Según tengo entendido que todos fallecieron.
2: Abraham's whole family died in the apartments. Do you recognize that boy? Reconocido?
17: No.
2: Yusilis doesn't know the boy who was rescued, but her 17-year-old son is under the rubble. I'm not leaving here until I get him out, she says. I'm on my way out of the camp when I see Julia and her friends. You recognize this boy?
18: He is alive, but yes, that's the child. He's Karina's son.
2: You're sure it's him?
18: Yes, of course, of course. Look, I have an image. His mom and his little brother passed away.
2: Julia tells me the boy's name is Roger. His dad lives in Spain. She shows me a video of them on FaceTime.
19: Dad, when I was falling, when there was a lot of shaking, the wall fell on my head. Up here, up here. It fell on my head.
2: And then Julia's own story comes tumbling out. Her 9-year-old daughter and 14-year-old son were friends with Roger. They're still missing in the towers.
18: At least this gives us a little bit of hope.
2: Yeah. Hope that your sons may have survived it too.
20: Sí. Yeah.
8: Were you also in the tower at the time of the collapse? Where were you?
9: No. Yo había salido a buscar un dinero y...
18: I had gone out to look for some money.
9: Yo estaba buscando...
18: It was a matter of seconds. No, there wasn't time for anything.
9: Eso fue en cuestiones de segundos. Eso no, no dio tiempo de nada.
11: There was no time for anything.
17: Thank you for speaking to us.
20: Gracias por hablar con nosotros.
8: Here, survival was a grotesque lottery. But some things weren't happenstance. The way they were built. How long it took help to arrive. And what brought them here in the first place. For the children of Los Cocos, those who survived. Life is forever changed. Martha Kellner, Sky News, La Guaira.
0: And still so agonising for so many of those families concerned because their loved ones are under the rubble still.
1: Yeah, tens of thousands of people still believed to be underneath the rubble, and that wait to find out that information must be agonising to feel that people are just below your fingertips. It's hard to imagine really how that feels. I mean, as with any earthquake where there is this mass devastation, it really is a race against time. Sadly, that window to find survivors just gets slimmer and slimmer. And I was in Turkey a year after the earthquakes that devastated communities there and cost huge numbers of lives. And there were still so many unresolved stories, so many unanswered questions. And that was incredibly difficult for people even that year on. I mean, one of the criticisms of the Venezuelan government, which, of course, they reject, is that they have acted too slowly on this and left some of these families with this agony. There are, on the other hand, some positive stories. There was an amazing story today about a man who was pulled from the rubble 8 days later, still alive, remarkably. And he'd been buried under 140 tons of rubble. So those kind of stories are incredibly heartwarming, but sadly, the longer this goes on, the fewer they become.
0: Yeah, and it's quite clear that the country simply doesn't have the infrastructure to deal with this. You know, people were promised that the government would send in the machines that would help, you know, excavate the sites where people were buried under the rubble, and they just simply didn't materialise.
4: Yeah, this isn't simply a tragedy about a natural disaster. This is also a tragedy of state planning or lack of state planning and also of lack of state development. Everybody knows that Venezuela has the capacity to be unbelievably wealthy because of all of the natural resources that it has. Lots of people also, of course, know that it has not achieved anything like what it could. Lots of people have been fleeing the country for the United States as a result of this. The government in Venezuela, over several iterations, starting with Hugo Chavez onwards, has made a great deal of building lots of social housing for the population. The nature of social housing tends to be that you can build it very quickly, but by definition, it has to be cheap for it to go up quickly. You need people to have houses in the short term, but if that then becomes a sort of a permanent setup, then eventually those houses, far quicker than if they were, more expensive houses, they're no longer fit for purpose, and they are more vulnerable to things like earthquakes, landslides, flooding, that sort of thing. We also saw that in Pakistan. You actually saw that as well in Turkey. There were, you know, lots of stories of corruption about the tower blocks that were supposed to be safe and just fell down at the first contact. So what you're seeing here is that, ultimately. Now, governments ultimately have a choice of what they spend their money on. Japan spends lots of money on things like earthquake defences, also things like tsunami defences. Venezuela has the financial resources, but of course it is in a geopolitical struggle with the United States, which is much bigger, much more powerful. And I suppose this is really the tricky thing right here. Okay, the Venezuelans do not necessarily, it turns out, have the machinery, the ability to go in. But Delcy Rodriguez, unlike her predecessor, is effectively endorsed by the United States. And I think a lot of Venezuelans might also be looking across the Gulf of Mexico to the United States and saying, well, if you have actually given us this government, because it's no longer just a government that we've elected, it's now effectively endorsed by you, should you not be backing up this administration, seeing as we used to have somebody else until you stepped in? That's not to say that the US is responsible for this, but I do think that those questions will be asked pretty soon as the death toll starts to rise.
1: And let's not forget, you know, that the similar questions have been asked here in the UK as well around housing safety standards. I mean, of course, since the horrendous Grenfell tower fire, and there's been a massive scandal around cladding on homes. And it's such a shame that it's taking events like this to have those questions retrospectively, when we know, for instance, in Grenfell, residents had been warning of concerns around those standards not being met. And as you say, similarly, when I was in Turkey, lots of people feeling like, yes, in some senses, this is a natural disaster, but it's also a man-made disaster, because as you say, Benedict, choices are made or not made, crucially, which in the end can cost lives.
0: Just very quickly, Benedict, on the US line, that there has been criticism that international help hasn't been forthcoming, hasn't been fast enough also.
4: If the United States wants to effectively move to a multipolar world, that does actually mean it has to intervene in its own pole. It doesn't want to get involved in wars in Europe. It wants to curtail wars in the Middle East. But Latin America is very much its backyard. So it should really be the one intervening. If it wants to end the rule of, you know, socialists or communists, but not just in Venezuela, but, you know, in places like Cuba as well, it actually has to sell people something. It has to say, look, we can give you a better way of life beyond just saying you can't come into our country. That ultimately requires a degree of hard power beyond, I don't know, military interventions or oil companies rocking up. That should actually mean humanitarian aid at times like this.
0: Okay. Well, let's take you to America now, but a very different story. And this one is, yes, it's a celebrity meets sport, we'll say. And not since Posh and Becks sat on their thrones back in 1999 has there been such excitement around a celebrity wedding. You remember it, don't you?
1: Absolutely, yeah.
0: The purple outfits. Well, the big day has arrived. Taylor Swift and Travis Kelce with their star-studded wedding getting underway in New York. They're tying the knot at Madison Square Garden, surrounded by family and friends. A lot of friends. A lot of friends. More than 1,000.
1: I mean, if anyone's going to be popular, it would be them. But I do sort of, I'm slightly sceptical about the idea that they have deep personal connections to 1,000 people. But I guess if you have almost unlimited cash, then why not? And the cash really has been flowing for this particular event. Some of the sums out there, obviously estimates, she's not showing us her checkbook, but somewhere between $15 million and $25 million, which is definitely making me feel better about the costs incurred in my own upcoming nuptials.
0: We didn't balk at that figure, did we?
4: Did we not?
0: Million? No.
4: Good Lord. Okay.
0: Taylor Swift.
4: I mean, the first thing that I really knew about Taylor Swift was the on-running joke about her taking a plane everywhere. And, you know, I was sort of wondering, therefore, actually where it is that she's actually leaving this plane if she's flying into this one. Is it at JFK? Is it at LaGuardia? There's lots of options. Because, of course, as you said earlier on, Molly, this some have suggested that this could be a little bit of a sideshow. You don't actually know where it is. And there's this thing, isn't there, actually, that we have, especially with sports fans, when there's a football transfer, for instance, everybody goes on, is it Skyscanner or the plane tracker thing, and they try to see where different planes are going. Is anybody actually checking to see where Taylor Swift's plane is right now? Are we making sure that she is in New York? Because that could be the diversion. Who knows?
1: Her SUV has been seen going in and out. However, you could put anyone in the back of the SUV, couldn't you, theoretically? If this is a ruse, it is the most incredible sort of public stunt ever pulled off. I think when it started to maybe hit people that actually this was happening was when actual guests started going in. But perhaps, you know, she said to a few of them, you guys head in that direction to distract and we'll have a much more intimate wedding at home. Who knows?
4: I would respect so much the idea that you invited guests as decoys. And possibly didn't even
1: Yeah, they arrive and think, oh, God, this isn't what I signed up for.
4: Celebrities that you don't particularly like.
0: They're just going to have a fantastic party, aren't they? If she's there or not.
1: They absolutely are. I mean, she's going to transform, theoretically, this arena, which is not somewhere most people would think of as a wedding venue, and something which I guess has to be intimate and personal as well. I mean, no natural light, seemingly, and, you know, a huge sort of cavernous space isn't necessarily romantic, but it is quite fitting for two people whose careers are sort of based in stadiums.
0: Yeah. Yeah, and they've been in the limelight, and I'm sure you can make anything intimate with a few million dollars.
1: Yeah, several million, yeah.
0: We're going to take a break now. When we come back, Iran prepares for a week of mourning as the supreme leader killed in US-Israeli strikes is laid to rest.

0: What more do you need?
1: Now, millions of Iranians are expected to travel to Tehran over the coming week for the funeral of Ayatollah Ali Khamenei, who was killed in US-Israeli airstrikes in February. The body of the late Supreme Leader lay in state today in a vast hall visited by clerics, officials and foreign dignitaries. Our international affairs editor, Dominic Waghorn, is in Tehran and sent us this.
2: We're in Engelab Square, so Revolution Square, in the heart of Tehran, where they've just unveiled this new monument to the late Ali Khamenei, the late Supreme Leader of Iran, whose funeral begins now this weekend. That is his clenched fist with his ring on it, flanked by two missiles. So a symbol, if you like, of resistance and defiance after this four-month war that has left Iran badly damaged, that took his life and the lives of many others, but has left his government still standing. So they are preparing now for what is going to be the mother of all funerals. It's going to go on for 7 days. On Monday, we're going to see millions of Iranians lining the streets here of the capital. His coffin will go past here, we understand, past any number of landmarks through the city, and Iranians will come out in numbers we've not seen since the funeral of the first Ayatollah, the first Supreme Leader, back in 1989. It's then going to go to Qom, south of here, a big religious city in Iran. It's then going to go to two other religious cities in Iraq, to Kerbala and to Najaf, before he's buried in Mashhad. Now, a lot of people we've been speaking to here are coming out and will come out to send him off, pay their respects. Some of the faithful we've spoken to say they're doing so because they want to honour a great leader, but also they say they want to see revenge.
3: Shahid Khamenei, Imam Khomeini, Imam Khomeini, Mujtaba Khamenei, Mujtaba
4: Khamenei. We're all sad. He was a great and noble man, and his death caused a lot of sorrow for us.
2: Was he a good leader for Iran?
4: Yes, excellent, and we'll miss him a lot.
5: Tomorrow you will see the funeral. Millions will be in the streets. He was a great leader. He was a father to all of us.
2: I mean, somebody just there said, no, he was a bad leader. I'm not going to go to his funeral. Another person said that she didn't like him. Do you understand that?
5: Well, he probably liked Trump. Someone who likes Trump and Netanyahu and Pahlavi doesn't like Ali Khamenei.
6: We all are sad. We are very sad. But the fight is still going on, you know? We can't just be sad. We have to fight.
2: Who's winning?
6: Of course, us.
7: He was very strong, and we will miss him a lot. We're mournful, but we thank God that his son is the new leader, and that now we have another strong leader.
2: Ali Khamenei was Supreme Leader of Iran for 37 years, so the authorities want to give him the send-off that they believe he deserves, but also you get the impression they want to project a sense of unity and public show of strength after this bruising four-month conflict. Having said that, a lot of the younger people we've spoken to weren't happy to be interviewed about how they feel about him. One of them said he was a bad leader, and I think some of them said they won't come to the funeral. So there is a sense that this is a divided country, and a lot of the younger generation don't believe that he represents a form of leadership that they want to identify with. Having said that, we are undoubtedly going to see millions of Iranians coming out in what is going to be an extraordinary spectacle of religious and political support for this Iranian leader.
1: So a week-long funeral for the late Supreme Leader, and some 15 million people expected to take to the streets of Tehran.
8: Yeah, this is obviously a seismic moment for the regime symbolically. Obviously, it's will represent something of a break with the with the old version of the regime. Of course, nobody's entirely sure what's going on with who it is that's in charge of the regime as it currently stands, what the future of it is. But the Ayatollah obviously has loomed large in the imaginations, not just of Iranians, but across the world. But certainly, obviously, within that country, which has undergone a very difficult couple of decades under his rule. We often told in the West, aren't we, that at any moment there's just waiting, people waiting to spring up in revolution, and there's, you know, protests all the time. Actually, in Iran, it's a very complicated situation. Mm. There are a huge number of people that are ardent supporters of the regime and of the Ayatollah. He is a spiritual leader as well as a head of state. And this is, frankly, I think, a moment of delayed sadness and mourning, and possibly a deeply emotional moment for a lot of Iranian people as well. Whatever you may say about Khamenei, the person, for what he represented for an awful lot of people, I think you can't take that out of the equation, both for the forces that have been fighting in this conflict and for ordinary people across Iran. A very divisive figure, but a hugely significant one.
1: Yeah, and ruled for a very, very long time, 37 years. And we also must remember that it's not just his coffin that is being mourned there. It's also his family members as well. And the normal custom would be to bury straight away within 24 hours, but then the war started as soon as they were all taken out, so hence the delay.
0: Yeah, and one of the people missing from this this event will be his son, who is, of course, the new supreme leader, who has been in hiding for a long time now. There was a senior general who has appeared in public for the first time, I think, since the war began, for these funeral processions or to go and mourn at the coffin. And that was quite unusual to see, because obviously there are concerns among the remaining members of the regime about continued Israeli and American attacks. They've been very clear in Iran that this is absolutely a no-go zone. But of course, whether or not the US and Israel see it like that is a very different thing. Of course, at the moment, the ceasefire is tentatively holding, you might argue. It's certainly shaky. Negotiations continuing to try and get a more permanent sort of settlement in place. That was all agreed in a memorandum of understanding, which was, I think it was the 17th of June, and that gave them sort of 60 days to try and come up with something. But there are still seismic gaps in the position of all of those involved. I mean, questions about the future of the Iranian regime, the Strait of Hormuz, and perhaps biggest of all, Iran's nuclear program, how that will get resolved remains to be seen. And the clock is ticking on some sort of more permanent agreement. So it does look like, for now at least, there aren't missiles raining down on these funeral gatherings. But how long this holds for really is not yet clear.
1: Yeah, but certainly Iran saying that they will not tolerate any strikes during this week of
0: mourning. And they do still have a bargaining chip here, which is, of course, the Strait of Hormuz. That has been the thing throughout that Iran has tried to leverage, of course, that key waterway through which around 20% of the world's oil and gas passes through. And they can effectively kind of choke this off and have huge repercussions on the global economy. And we've seen that they've done that. So they are going to keep that dangling over the US as an incentive not to strike.
8: I would say just very quickly, the Saudi government has sent a delegation, including the deputy foreign minister, it's Walid Al-Khalij. So they've not sent Faisal bin Farhan, but it's a significant olive branch, if you like. It's a significant gesture. I don't think for a second the Saudi government would have considered sending anybody of that sort of stature if they thought that there was a chance that the US might actually target this or that Israel would. Of course, we had, after the death of Hassan Nasrallah, there was a tentative ceasefire over Lebanon, and the Israeli Air Force just flew over his funeral as a slightly sort of menacing gesture. I don't think we'll see anything quite like that, but still, as you say, it's just tentatively holding right now, but at least enough security that the Saudis would send something.
1: Yes, yes, interesting. Time now to see what's making the front pages of tomorrow's newspapers. Well, the Daily Star leads on the news that the England match against Mexico could be moved from 1 a.m. on Monday to earlier on Sunday due to the threat of storms. That story is also on the front of the Mirror, reporting that the new 7 p.m. start time will give more fans the opportunity to watch the game. The Telegraph leads on it too, and it's also on the front of the Sun, their headline, "Replanned of Gold," referring to that famous Maradona goal against England in Mexico. In other news, Brussels has refused Britain's request to have more decision-making power in the EU, further delaying a deal to reset post-Brexit relations with the bloc. That's on the front of the FT. The Eyes front says Labour MPs are urging the PM's likely successor, Andy Burnham, to introduce a proportional tax on Britain's homeowners based on the value of their properties. The Times says US officials are warning against the rumoured appointment of Ed Miliband as Chancellor, due to his opposition to gas drilling in the North Sea. The Guardian's front carries a warning from the National Crime Agency, urging parents not to post their children online because of the rise of AI-generated sexual abuse material. The fathers of two police officers are backing a Daily Express campaign to give emergency service workers medals in their memory. That's on the front of the Express. And the Mail leads on the family of Bobby Moore launching a High Court bid to recover the World Cup hero's iconic red jersey. We are going to start with the football, the star, not a paper we often lead with, but their headline result. Harry Kane may sweep England kickoff time forward. They are referring to the prediction, weather forecast of a storm in Mexico, which means that FIFA are now deciding whether to move the game summer 6 hours earlier.
8: Yeah, if this means that England fans back home get to watch the game at a sort of more civilised time, I'm sure many of them will be very happy about that. But of course, one would assume most football fans would like their team to win. And this is the, this is the flip side of this, which is that it's therefore more likely, if this goes ahead, to be played in the heat of the middle of the summer in Mexico City. They're not going to potentially have as many supporters, because if the game is moved forward by a significant amount of time, that will most likely affect not Mexican fans, but England fans coming from abroad, coming from the United States, for whom time is already a bit of a factor. So we're kind of sat here and we're thinking, OK, this means that we can watch the game, we can go to bed at a sociable hour. But what is it that we will be watching? We'll be watching a plucky England performance in which we battle the odds late at night, maybe in the rain, which the Mexicans aren't used to. Or is it going to be 35-degree heat, which, of course, we've all experienced in London recently, and most of us, well, not physically, but spiritually died. I know I did. So it's one of those situations where, you know, it's a, on the one hand, we might all be sat here thinking, yeah, nice, but actually, will there be a negative knock-on effect? I guess we have to wait and see. We're supposedly a much better team than Mexico. We're ranked much more highly than Mexico, but Mexico haven't lost in 13 years in Mexico City. But there's a first time for everything. There's a first time for everything.
1: Yeah, let's not mention that. But these are keenly trained sportsmen at the peak of their physical fitness. They'll be able to tolerate the altitude, the weather conditions. They will have done training.
0: They will, certainly. But I think when you get to this stage of the competition, you know, it really can be on a knife edge. And these kind of environmental factors can make a big difference. Mexico is already on home turf, and that will give not only the advantage of being used to the climate and environment and the stadium, but also sort of that psychological comfort. At the same time, you know, England very far from home and themselves under a huge amount of pressure as well. So I think this story is really one of sort of winners and losers, because on the one hand, I think you're going to have some very relieved parents not having to have a battle with their children over whether or not they can stay up through the night, and the police as well, who raised concerns about a decision that was made, what they said was quite late on, by the government to allow pubs to stay open until 5 in the morning. They were quite frustrated around the resourcing issues that would pose, saying that it would take officers away from communities and perhaps more pressing issues. So I think there will be some relief. And of course, as you mentioned, Benedict, for fans who can watch it in the UK or in England specifically, unless you're, you know, watching with disdain from other parts of the UK, perhaps. But also for those, for those fans who are travelling over or flying over to watch the game, I'm sure they're very worried about this. I mean, it might be that people are cutting it a bit finer in terms of getting there and may risk missing this all together. And as we've talked about, you know, it's potentially more difficult for the players. Yeah. So I think nobody can, you know, not everybody can win here. Something is going to lose out.
8: I like that you called them highly trained athletes. Some of them play for Everton, you know. Not all of them are. There we go. I had to just get that. Okay.
1: but in terms of the situation back here, because we know that pubs were given permission by the government to open until 5 a.m. Will that be rescinded if this changes?
8: I don't think it will. I think that, if anything else, it looks a little bit farcical. If having given them the permission, you then rescind the permission, and then maybe they win, but then the pubs have to close on the dot. And it's just sort of, I think it would be a little churlish if, having actually gone to all those steps, and I know that the police in particular and, you know, schools and that will say, well, actually, you know, this isn't particularly in our interest. But I do just think playing the hokey-cokey with pub opening times during the World Cup, I don't think that that's actually a good look. It looks a bit indecisive. Mm. If the government is coming up with policy on the hoof of what FIFA decides, I just don't think that that's particularly what you want. That's not the message you want to be sending.
1: OK, and it's also the front page of the Mirror, but as you say, and what we should be mindful of is the fact that FIFA haven't actually decided yet. Mm. So we could be back to square one. Who knows?
8: Just because they've not been paid enough yet.
1: That's a different story.
8: Yes,
1: that's a different
8: story,
1: which we're not talking about. We're moving on to the Eye, and Labour MPs are urging Burnham to introduce a wealth tax on homeowners in the south. So households in the north of England and Midlands would pay less, while owners of higher value properties concentrated in London and the south east would generally pay more. A good idea or not, do we think, Molly?
0: Well, I'm sure that depends on where you sit and which newspaper you are from also. The Telegraph have said in recent days that Burnham has declared war on the South. My own newspaper, the Eye Paper, deeply politically neutral, and I will maintain that line here today. But I think there are a couple of bits of sort of nuance to add to this one. It's not the case that they're just drawing a line through the middle of the country and saying all of you pay less and all of you pay more. This is a suggestion from a group of MPs to make council tax proportionate to the price of your home. And there's a really interesting stat in the letter that they sent to Burnham when they're urging him to do this, pointing out that council tax bills are calculated on price valuations from 1991. And I think most people would acknowledge that a lot has changed in the housing market since that point. And there's some arguments that families who are on lower incomes with much smaller homes can, in certain circumstances, end up paying a lot more than people sitting on multi-million pound homes. So Andy Burnham is being urged here to try and rectify that based on house price value, and that will naturally then lean slightly towards geographical lines, but that isn't the deciding factor.
1: Yeah, but then house prices are much higher in the South, aren't they? So you are still along those lines.
0: De facto, but I think the motive does matter. The motive is about house price. The motive isn't about, you know, wanting to penalise the South, unless you're at the Telegraph, at which point they would argue that that's exactly right.
8: It is a curious thing, because there has been a very unhealthy sort of accruing of wealth in property and land in this country. And, you know, that's sort of what so much of the value of everything is now stored in, rather than, I don't know, industry or productivity. Mm. It's been house prices. And that's not a very, as I say, it's not a very healthy way to run your economy. Andy Burnham, as Keir Starmer did before, he's finding they've got very difficult decisions that they have to make in terms of trying to raise the funds. Quite aside from cutting certain things, they need to find funds from elsewhere. This is an idea that has been floated before. Mm. So on the one hand, yes, financially it might make a little bit of sense. Politically, obviously, though, it will simply be a prime minister-elect coming in and announcing another increase, well, levy, on people who already feel that they're paying rather a lot relative to the services that they provide. Now, quite aside from the conversation about, well, what comes first, you know, you have to pay for the services before they improve, this is going to be very toxic in many parts of the south of the country. And it's a curious thing, because in the south of the country, Labour aren't fighting reform or anything like that. That's going on in the north and the Midlands. Mm-hmm. But what this does do, potentially, is give the Conservatives a way back. Ultimately, if you've got somebody like Kemi Badenoch, who is actually going for quite a low-tax kind of vibe, so to speak, whereas you've got Nigel Farage, who we're not entirely sure actually what his views are on taxes. Sometimes he's for low taxes, and other times he says, well, I'm not prepared to comment on those until things have been costed. Kemi Badenoch has, you know, been slowly rising in the polls whilst reform has been sort of bumbling around. If you're the new Labour Prime Minister and the old guy that's just gone out

0: all that dissatisfaction across the south of the country.
1: Let's talk about the Prime Minister-elect, as you rightly describe him, his choice of cabinet ministers. He's delayed publishing those facts, which I'm sure he's decided already, but hasn't shared that with the public. But already we've got the US saying that they would be absolutely against Ed Miliband being appointed as Chancellor. Yeah. Why so?
2: There's so many things to talk about here, and I think the first thing I just want to say is how mad it is to read something like this, in the sense that traditionally allies wouldn't get involved with, you know, sort of discussing, meddling in, you know, the affairs internally of their friends. And the Trump administration has absolutely ripped up the rule book on that and is very happy to do that. And that really is a break from the diplomatic norm and the norm still followed by most of the UK's other allies. So first, I just want to say it is quite bizarre that we're even having this conversation. I think, you know, there's some interesting things in here. It is not a surprise that elements of the Burnham administration, if that is indeed what happens, and perhaps Burnham himself, are not natural bedfellows with the Trump administration. There are going to be sort of ideological gaps between, and it's not altogether surprising to see that Trump is less of a fan of those on, you know, perceived to be on the left of Burnham's kind of potential cabinet, of course, which Ed Miliband is perceived to be. The root of this issue seems to be around his position opposing North Sea drilling. Trump is obviously much more relaxed around oil and gas drilling, and in the UK, Ed Miliband has been making the case that it's not worth it for the environmental cost.
1: But certainly the US standing up, we don't know whether it's from Trump directly, but...
2: But he does say in here that he's...
1: Administrators saying that it would be a mistake to make Ed Miliband the Chancellor.
2: But
1: must,
2: one of the reasons...
1: Leave it there.
2: Sorry, OK, I'm just fascinated by this story. I could go on and on about it.
0: Donald, tell us what you really think about the Miliband brothers. Was it right that he knifed...
1: Oh, no, we're not
0: doesn't matter. No, no, we don't have enough time.
1: We're going to the sport now. And a victory for Lewis Hamilton as he pips Kimi Antonelli to secure pole position for the British Grand Prix sprint.
3: It's 7 o'clock. 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
4: How long's the 5 million going to last, Mr. Farage?
3: Let's find out. Diane, who would you put in there?
5: It's not for me to say. I want.
3: Wait,
5: to see.
3: But
5: not
3: you just accused
5: not
3: of
5: you.
3: Me.
6: Do you ever look at yourself and think, "Are you the problem?"
7: 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Yeah.
3: We'll see what happens. Does it mean, frankly, that you are an irrelevant? Great to have this lovely couple on the sofa.
8: 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What a dream team they are.
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9: About being a Sky News presenter?
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9: Being a Sky News presenter.
3: Hello and welcome. Westminster, the heart of British politics.
10: I'm so sorry about what happened to you.
9: So what on earth is going on?
11: It's not true.
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9: Mornings with Ridge and Frost.
3: Let's crack on. Let's get started.
12: Those vivid colours of summer have faded now, but the trauma for everyone who witnessed what happened here hasn't gone away.
13: Devastation. Not we lost three of them.
12: Rudy Cabana's guilty pleas mean they won't have to relive what they saw in court, but everyone here tells you they'll carry it for the rest of their lives.
14: You see people running red lights time after time after time. This is an offence that sometimes has the most awful of consequences.
15: When you speed through a pedestrian crossing, there is a risk that you could batter somebody to death. She filled our lives with light. She was innocent. She was happy.
16: I'm Greg Milam, and I'm Sky's chief North of England correspondent.
17: He had a beautiful death. He fell asleep in my arms. This is about a dying person's choice to die peacefully when they want to, on their terms.
18: Well, hello and thank you for watching tonight on The Wrap. We will be joined by the very best commentators to explain the how and the why.
19: He did know what he was doing.
18: Both agree on that, can we?
12: No.
18: No. Can expect more analysis.
12: This is going to get deeper. I think it's going to end up with Russia.
18: Is war inevitable?
4: What he's interested in is a deal.
0: That doesn't rule out strikes.
4: I disagree.
18: And laughs along the way.
12: <You're cheating. laughs>
13: Plus, a look at tomorrow's headlines. The Wrap. Everything wrapped up for you from 10.
6: What's the best thing about being a Sky News presenter?
17: Perfect.
5: Let's
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0: presenter.
1: I began by asking.
2: Thank you so much.
1: Trusting us to tell her story. The battle for number 10. Sky News has been given exclusive access. Let me give you a sneak peek. It was the day those present would never forget. Why did you decide to open up and tell your story?
0: I urge you not to look away. If Hamas hands the hostages over, they will end this conflict. The world has been watching.
3: Good to see you again.
4: How are you?
0: Did she say how he was?
5: The conditions are awful.
0: The jets were ordered to come back.
1: Historic day here today.
0: How will you respond if India does launch airstrikes?
6: They'll be all out to war.
7: But I'm just going to put some body armor on.
0: I'm Yalda Hakim.
1: Time now to catch up with all of the sports news. And Molly.

0: Woody, you're 300 miles from home, just around the corner from the Oval. We're going to play some Petanque, a game that you've played before.
1: No, have you played Petanque?
0: No, I haven't.
1: It's not a...
0: You look Ashington. A natural, just hold it. It's like choosing the new ball before the test match starts, isn't it?
1: It's not an Ashington State School kind of game, Petanque. I'm not really sure that this was in the curriculum, so not much seam on them.
0: No, might swing a little bit.
1: Yeah.
0: And in cricket tradition, I've got a coin, and I'm going to flick it, heads or tails, to see who goes first.
1: Tails never fails. It is a tail. It is a tail. I'll roll the Petanque first, I think.
0: You'll roll the jack and the first Petanque.
1: Okay. Choose your Petanque wisely.
0: Sit down. Oh, we've hit a stick.
1: That feels short.
0: Feels short, but we'll go with it.
1: First Petanque.
0: Very good.
1: Thank you very much. Oh, bit of spin.
0: Definitely a slow. Haven't made the stick.
1: Well, since we're in South London, you know, my South London swag here, that looks like it's 1-0 to me. I'm worried about the cars here.
0: Oh, no, it's on the road.
1: Yeah, it's on the road.
0: That's lovely. It's going to come back down.
1: And held by the stick.
0: That can't be in the rules.
1: Yeah, you've got to use elements. Come on. I'm on it here. Look at this.
0: That is wonderful.
1: I'm on it. I've been playing the wrong sport. No, I'm playing cricket. I'm clearly a Petanque.
0: You could have been a professional Petanque.
1: And my foot looked beautifully behind the line.
0: Do you think? I think that might be a no ball.
1: How's that? It's behind the line? Oh, you're not getting us on a technicality because that's 2-0 South London. 2-0.
0: I'm going to attack it just inside that leaf there. That's perfect. Absolute spot on. Sit.
1: Yeah, you've got that one. 2-1.
0: 2-1.
1: Stop.
0: I just like the fact that this needs a
1: little... Yes.
0: What's happened there? How's that come? Someone's kicked
1: the
0: that.
1: Old backspin.
0: That someone's kicked that.
1: Nope, backspin.
0: I just turned around to get my ball.
1: Oh, that's disgusting behaviour.
0: 2-2.
1: 2-2, series on the line, 5-match series.
0: That's perfect, isn't it?
1: Oh my god!
0: I can't even get to not get that out of the way.
1: I just lulled you in for 2 rounds, give you some hope, and then bang!
0: That's poor. How's that going
1: right,
0: that
1: so
0: way?
1: Basically, I just...
0: Not yours out.
1: My swag's back. I'll just pick this one up. Oh, look how close that one is. Oh, you've just been petonked.
0: So when the fast bowling boots finally do get hung up, you might have found your new sport.
1: Do you think there's a league of petonkers?
0: Must be.
1: I did notice your technique was... You didn't do many underarm, though, did you? You still had the fastball and...
0: Didn't feel comfortable at all.
1: So you're telling me you've got the yips?
0: I'm having...
1: After
0: I'm
1: all
0: the,
1: these yips?
0: I'm having the Petanque yips.
1: The Petanque yips.
0: The Petanque yips. I mean, dare I say that our era of bowlers, I'm talking self, you, Jimmy Anderson, Chris Wokes, have moved on. Or moving.
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2: Well, temperatures are on the rise this weekend. However, the northwest will be cooler, cloudier and breezier with rain at times. It's a grey and damp start on Saturday morning for much of Ireland, Scotland, Wales and Western England. The rain will be heaviest across northwest Scotland. Meanwhile, it's a fine morning across much of central and eastern England.
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9: You said to people, I'm not coming back for more, but you have come back for more.
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17: Been waiting for this for 2 years. It doesn't feel like a big homecoming.
8: It was never going to be pretty. War isn't pretty.

0: Hello, you're watching Sky News. I'm Nick Qureshi. Here are the headlines. FIFA in talks about moving England's World Cup match against Mexico to an earlier time over concerns about the weather. Also ahead this morning, the celebrity wedding of the decade as Taylor Swift and Travis Kelce prepare to tie the knot in New York. Plus, as Venezuela's president defends her response to last week's devastating earthquakes, we investigate what has happened to the children caught up in the disaster.
1: Are you looking for someone?
2: Yeah, this boy, when he was rescued, he was brought out of your building from the tower. But you don't know where the boy might be?
1: No.
0: Hello, good morning. Welcome to Sky News on this Saturday morning. Well, for the last few days, the late night timing of England's World Cup match against Mexico has been causing problems for pubs, police, politicians and parents. It did seem all that wrangling may have been for nothing. We had some breaking news a little earlier in the fact that this could have been rescheduled to some 6 hours earlier because of thunderstorms near the Azteca Stadium. Well, our sports correspondent Rob Harris joins us live now from Mexico City with some more breaking news. Rob, what can you tell us?
3: Yes, Sky News understands that the kickoff time for England's game against Mexico will remain as originally scheduled at 6 p.m. local time in Mexico City. It means it will still be a 1 a.m. kickoff back in the UK. There have been talks for the last few hours we've been hearing about plans to potentially move the kickoff time to 12 noon due to concerns about the weather here in Mexico City on Sunday, the high storms and also the potential of floods. But it's been quite a frantic few hours of talks, but they've resulted, Sky News understands, in the kickoff time remaining as originally scheduled. Now, why was there such concern? Well, Mexico's last game in the round of 32 had to be delayed by an hour, the kickoff against Ecuador, because of thunderstorms. And there are regulations about not playing in such potentially dangerous conditions. So clearly FIFA and local authorities were trying to mitigate against that, but they've not managed to reach a resolution. Now, there were some reports that said it had already been decided. We did not say that because it was still very much in play. And we do understand that there was never a decision taken to actually reschedule the match to 12 noon in Mexico City. So it means it will kick off at 6 p.m. local time. The weather still shows the potential for storms, for heavy rain. How that impact things? Could we see potential delays to the kickoff? There is some flexibility in terms of it being an early evening kickoff in terms of how you could cope with a delay in things going out into the evening. But we saw the other day here in Mexico City the problems that were caused with huge numbers of crowds of fans coming into the city centre after the game to celebrate Mexico's win. And it did lead to fans being killed in the crushing. So there'll be deep concern amongst police and local authorities about a prevent of anything like that again, which obviously they'll be trying to mitigate against the potential impact of the storms, the flooding that they were fearing. But England are currently on their way here from their base in Kansas City to Mexico City with now some certainty for now about the kickoff time. But even if they do plan to stage the game at 6 p.m, the weather on Sunday itself could still lead to that game being delayed because they will not be playing in thunderstorms. Fans now preparing for their trips as well do know that it is a 6 p.m. game. They're not going to reschedule flights in any way to get here for 12 noon on Sunday for a kickoff then. But the weather very much impacting things. The atmospheric conditions as well, the altitude impacting things. I'm speaking to very high up in Mexico City. I'm speaking to from more than 2,200 metres above sea level. And it's going to make it very challenging for players to be playing in these conditions. Something that England players are just not used to, but Mexico are. This is their home turf. And they've won all their games so far. But for now, concerns still about the weather. But Sky News understands the kickoff time will remain the same. Mexico against England as planned for 6 p.m. local time here in Mexico City. So it means back in England and Wales, where pubs are allowed to stay open into the early hours of the morning, all those contingency plans will still be having to be activated. The police dealing with fans late into the night, it's the early hours of the morning in the pubs that do open. Police had warned about the problems that could be caused by having pubs open so late. Well, they're now going to have to activate all those plans, and the pubs will be open late with lots of fans back home having to stay up through the night to watch this game, and they'll be hoping there aren't any weather delays.
0: Rob, huge upheaval. You say there's some aspects of certainty perhaps now, but given the original timing, then given the fact that this could have been played 6 hours earlier, now it looks like it's not going to happen. I mean, what does that do to the team and everyone preparing for this?
3: Well, I mean, you add into the potential of there being delays in the game, and that can impact the actual play itself. They're already struggling with the altitude here, and a lengthy delay in the stadium, potentially while not getting ahead of ourselves, could be an issue. But obviously, if it had moved to 12 noon, it would be a lot quicker turnaround in terms of having to prepare for this game. They're only flying in today, whereas Mexico have spent their whole time at the tournament here in Mexico. For those who are less familiar, this is a World Cup being staged across three countries, Canada, the United States, and here in Mexico, with Mexico enjoying home advantage for all their games so far. They're well used to these conditions, but it's something FIFA have had to be grappling with. We saw at the Club World Cup last summer in the United States, six matches had some sort of lengthy delay due to the storms that were impacting the matches and the regulations against playing in such conditions. We've seen matches impacted in the US at this World Cup by the storms and the need to stop those games and to pause them or to delay kickoffs, as we saw here in Mexico City just the other day when the co-host played their round of 32 match. So a lot of uncertainty, and we expect to get some more detail about it tomorrow. We'll be hearing from the England manager Thomas Tuchel here in Mexico City, a city that, as far as I'm aware, England haven't played in since 1986, when they played Argentina here in the World Cup, the famous Hand of God game when Diego Maradona scored with his hand as England were knocked out. So a lot of history here. But to give you the sense of the history and why it matters around stadium logistics for this match, the Azteca Stadium, very old historic stadium right in the heart of a residential neighbourhood. I was here for the opening match 3 weeks ago when the hosts beat South Africa. It was very difficult getting away from the stadium. So many residential streets being blocked off, very narrow streets. You saw even the FIFA motorcades struggling to wind their way into the stadium, fans dealing with challenges getting in. So they'll be concerned about thunderstorms leading to flooding in those streets and how it impacts fans getting in, the team getting in, all the people who need to get into the stadium and ensure it is a successful and safe game. Even at the game 3 weeks ago, riot police had to be in place. They had to intervene because there were protesters trying to get in. There were fans trying to potentially storm their way into the stadium to get in. And this is a huge game for Mexico as well, for the fans who want to be in that stadium as well. You might well get some who do try to go to the outer perimeter even just to try to be close to the area. Can they find anything to be close to their heroes as they try to reach the quarterfinals of this home World Cup? But clearly, FIFA, that we do understand, have been locked in talk for several hours with both England and Mexico teams and the local authorities to work out what to do about this game. And there's a clear attempt to move the game to a 12 noon kickoff, but they've just not managed to get an agreement from whichever side to get this to switch in terms of the kickoff time. So that's why it will remain at 6 p.m. and it will create its challenges, not just with the crowd management due to the intensity of the game and the moment this is for Mexico, but also the weather. So for the next day or so, everyone is going to be keeping an eye not just on the tactical plans of the teams, but really just what the weather is doing and how things are changing atmospherically hour by hour in terms of the weather. It really has become as important to have the meteorologists involved in the preparation of game of this game as the coaches.
0: Rob, who has the final say here? Is it FIFA? They're in discussions with the football associations of England and Mexico. Does it come down to football's world governing body?
3: Well, ultimately, they are the competition organiser, so they could attempt to overrule any opposition by Mexico or England. But it's the local authorities too. Effectively, you need safety approval from local authorities, just as we have in the UK, in terms of them allowing an event to go ahead. So if an event was being held in dangerous conditions, then, well, they could stop it because they wouldn't be able to approve for the policing and other emergency services who are needed to maintain order and safety around the stadium. So clearly there'd have been a huge input from the local authorities in determining this in conjunction with FIFA. And it is the first World Cup, really, where FIFA has been in complete control in tournaments gone by in many years ago. For many decades, it was the local organised committee that FIFA would put in place. So FIFA would work in conjunction with a local organising committee. This is very much a FIFA show. It is running everything here. So it will have the final say in terms of at least what it presents to the local authorities in terms of asking them what resources can they provide for the game. They are responsible for the stadium itself. It needs the policing and the military, potentially in some case, if you really need it, obviously in terms of protecting the country, to be in charge and to have the final say on everything in terms of whether the match can take place and how to ensure it does pass off as a safe and secure event.
0: Rob, how much focus then is there on safety, given the fact you say here that the threat of these thunderstorms and heavy rain still persists at the original kickoff time, which is 1 a.m. in the UK?
3: Yes, and there were storms also for the afternoon as well, which might have raised issues there. So in terms of even if you'd held it at 12 noon, well, then there could still be a mid-game delay, particularly if there was extra time and penalties. There's a knock-on effect as well FIFA will have been considering, because if they were to move that kickoff time, they would not have wanted Brazil and Norway to kick off at their planned kickoff time, which would have meant a potential overlap between the two matches. They want to keep the matches separate for television audiences around the world to ensure the maximum audience for those games. So perhaps they will have been consulting Norway and Brazil as well. And how would they have greeted a sort of late change around? They're due to play in New Jersey, and we're looking at the weather there in New Jersey as well. That can be problematic potentially on Sunday as well in terms of storms. So they've got to factor in not just the weather here, but also in New Jersey. So, you know, it's creating real challenges, this weather at this World Cup. Now, we've seen it in the United States where you can get storms pass off quite quickly and then they can resume things. And you can really monitor these things quite proficiently. We see it in Formula One in particular. They're really able to determine by the minute when a storm might hit a race, and they can delay things or have to reconfigure and potentially a later start, or just to readjust how things are planned. So it's where you do need the meteorologists involved. And, you know, particularly at this World Cup in North America, we knew from the Club World Cup, in case anyone didn't realise from around the world, that you do get these thunderstorms in the summer here, and they can create issues, and local authorities do not allow you to play in those conditions.
0: Yeah, proof. This certainly is an interesting tournament, isn't it, Rob? Thank you very much indeed for joining us. Our sports correspondent, Robert Harris, live there in Mexico City. To remind you on that breaking news, Sky News understands there is now no change to that original kickoff time for Sunday's match between England and Mexico at the Azteca Stadium. Still going to go ahead, as we understand, 1 a.m. in the morning on Monday. Let's turn to a different story, and not since Posh and Bex sat on their thrones back in 1999 has there been such excitement around a celebrity wedding. The big days arrived for Taylor Swift and Travis Kelce with their star-studded wedding getting underway in New York.
4: This is the wedding that everyone's talking about, and yet we know so little. But I can feel the energy from here. The excitement is certainly building. It is the wedding that everyone's talking about, and it has been getting underway. We've seen guests going in. There has been such suspense and secrecy around it, though, and that is no mistake. Hosted at Madison Square Gardens, known for its underground entrances, its lack of windows. We've seen some guests on foot. Hugh Grant, for example, has been spotted running across the road, but others in SUV after SUV, in blacked out tinted vehicles, heading into this massive black curtained tent. The hype around this, the buzz around this, has partly been in the secrecy and what we don't know and the questions that people want to know. I mean, for example, we don't even know whether their legal ceremony has actually already happened and whether this is actually just the big party. Some 1,000 guests expected to turn up this evening. Some of the names I can tell you: model Gigi Hadid, her partner and boyfriend, actor Bradley Cooper, singer Benson Boone, and then we're expecting people like her long-term friends Selena Gomez, people like Dua Lipa, Ed Sheeran. They've all been spotted in New York in the last couple of days. It is set to be the party of all parties. As you'd expect, there have been some considerable road closures, though, to the disappointment, no doubt, of those Swifties. Barricade after barricade, people not really able to get particularly close and causing some disruption too. But certainly the party definitely getting underway. A thousand celebrity guests expected to turn up, hosting, of course, a real-life love story.
0: Now, next this morning, millions of Iranians are expected to travel to Tehran over the coming week for the funeral of Ayatollah Ali Khamenei, who was killed in US-Israeli airstrikes back in February. The body of the late Supreme Leader lay in state yesterday in a vast hall visited by clerics, officials and foreign dignitaries. Our international affairs editor Dominic Waghorn has the latest from Tehran.
5: We're in Engelab Square, so Revolution Square in the heart of Tehran, where they've just unveiled this new monument to the late Ali Khamenei, the late supreme leader of Iran, whose funeral begins now this weekend. That is his clenched fist with his ring on it, flanked by two missiles. So a symbol, if you like, of resistance and defiance after this four-month war that has left Iran badly damaged, that took his life and the lives of many others, but has left his government still standing. So they are preparing now for what is going to be the mother of all funerals. It's going to go on for 7 days. On Monday, we're going to see millions of Iranians lining the streets here of the capital. His coffin will go past here, we understand, past any number of landmarks through the city, and Iranians will come out in numbers we've not seen since the funeral of the first Ayatollah, the first supreme leader, back in 1989. It's then going to go to Qom, south of here, a big religious city in Iran. It's then going to go to two other religious cities in Iraq, to Kerbala and to Najaf, before he's buried in Mashhad. Now, a lot of people we've been speaking to here are coming out and will come out to send him off, pay their respects. Some of the faithful we've spoken to say they're doing so because they want to honour a great leader, but also they say they want to see revenge.
6: Shahid Khamenei, Imam Khomeini, Imam Khomeini.
7: We're all sad. He was a great and noble man, and his death caused a lot of sorrow for us.
5: Was he a good leader for Iran?
7: Yes, excellent, and we'll miss him a lot.
8: Tomorrow you will see the funeral. Millions will be in the streets. He was a great leader. He was a father to all of us.
5: I mean, somebody just there said, no, he was a bad leader. I'm not going to go to his funeral. Another person said that she didn't like him. Do you understand that?
8: Well, he probably liked Trump. Someone who likes Trump and Netanyahu and Pahlavi doesn't like Ali Khamenei.
9: We all are sad. We are very sad. But the fight is still going on, you know? We can't just be sad. We have to fight.
5: Who's winning?
9: Of course, us.
10: He was very strong, and we will miss him a lot. We're mournful, but we thank God that his son is the new leader, and that now we have another strong leader.
5: Ali Khamenei was supreme leader of Iran for 37 years, so the authorities want to give him the send-off that they believe he deserves, but also you get the impression they want to project a sense of unity and public show of strength after this bruising four-month conflict. Having said that, a lot of the younger people we've spoken to weren't happy to be interviewed about how they feel about him. One of them said he was a bad leader, and I think some of them said they won't come to the funeral. So there is a sense that this is a divided country, and a lot of the younger generation don't believe that he represents a form of leadership that they want to identify with. Having said that, we are undoubtedly going to see millions of Iranians coming out in what is going to be an extraordinary spectacle of religious and political support for this Iranian leader.
0: Dominic Waghorn with the latest. Let's bring you up to date with some other news here on Sky News this Saturday morning. And to Pakistan first, where 40 people have been killed and 8 injured after a passenger bus fell into a rocky ravine in the southwestern Baluchistan province, according to officials. The bus, which had 48 passengers on board, was travelling from the provincial capital, Quetta, to Islamabad. Authorities in Monaco have identified and issued an arrest warrant for the suspect behind Monday's parcel bomb explosion. It happened at a residential building near the border with France. The Ukrainian oligarch and two others were injured. The suspect is now subject to an Interpol red notice, which means they can be provisionally arrested by police. Coming up on Sky News, we'll take you to Venezuela, where the president defends her response to last week's devastating...

0: Venezuela's acting president has rejected criticism of her government's response to last week's devastating earthquakes, which are known to have killed at least 2,600 people. Delcy Rodriguez, who is backed by the United States, lashed out at critics who said authorities reacted too slowly. She pushed back against suggestions that the number of people killed is far higher than the government has acknowledged. An estimated 38,000 people are still missing. Well, 3 days after the earthquake struck, Sky's Martha Kellner witnessed an 11-year-old boy being rescued alive from beneath the rubble. She's gone back to La Guaira to try to find out what happened to him.
1: Are you looking for someone?
2: Yeah, this boy, when he was rescued.
3: Do you recognise him at all?
4: I don't know.
2: He was brought out of your building from the tower, but you don't know where the boy might be?
1: No.
2: No, OK.
1: He might be at the hospital.
2: From the rubble of Venezuela's earthquake, I witnessed an astonishing story of survival. An 11-year-old boy pulled from the wreckage after 3 days.
4: He's good. He just needs a little time to be okay.
2: He emerged to a new, uncertain world. The boy had lived here, a social housing development close to the town of La Guaira. Six towers with more than 1,000 apartments. Four have been totally destroyed. I want to understand what happened to the boy and the other children of the complex locals know as Los Cocos. I head 40 minutes south from La Guaira to the Venezuelan capital.
5: I'm at one of the main hospitals in Caracas, and I've been told that this is where the children who were found in the rubble are being brought.
2: An estimated 40,000 people are unaccounted for, many of them children. A director tells me in this hospital alone, they're treating 224 children injured in the earthquake.
6: And nombre, Ariane?
7: Ariane.
2: Elizabeth and Carolina are looking for their niece, Ariane.
8: She's not at the shelters, she's not on the list. We have exhausted all the possibilities of where we could meet. She's not in the morgue either.
2: Thousands of children have been displaced, their homes either collapsed or unsafe to return to. Some have ended up here, a makeshift camp in one of Caracas's main parks. There were so many children in La Guaira. There are children everywhere, living outdoors now, vulnerable.
9: See,
10: thank God they are alive because, well, there are many who died. At least in my son's classroom, there are 30-something dead out of 45 because they're not reporting in. We're all checking in on the school's WhatsApp groups to see if the children are okay. And no, it's hard. It's very hard, children missing. Very hard.
2: La Guaira is a port city. Many of the homes here built after the state's last natural disaster, a landslide in 1999. The Los Cocos apartments were finished 13 years ago, part of Hugo Chavez's socialist revolution. Children did karate and dance classes and played at the beach just steps away. Yeah. Where did you live?
8: La Torre. In Tower L, building 26. On the 8th floor.
4: It was a very cheerful community with many, many children that one will see in the afternoon.
2: Wilmarie and Gary's daughter died in the collapse. They're searching for their granddaughter, 10-year-old Leslie. Before the earthquake, did the buildings feel like they were stable or did you have concerns beforehand?
8: When there were earthquakes, it felt like the building was moving. There were already cracks in the buildings because of the other earthquakes.
11: It was just handed over by the government. When my sister was given the apartment, she was told they had built it anti-earthquake because previously it was a vacant lot.
2: This was an anti-earthquake, clearly.
11: Apparently not.
12: Lanza, lanza, lanza.
2: Los Cocos was built as part of the effort to modernize Venezuela. What happened here crystallizes decades of neglect under Chavez and Maduro rule. Many survivors from Los Cocos are camping nearby. Here, everyone has lost someone.
3: Según tengo entendido que todos fallecieron.
2: Abraham's whole family died in the apartments. Do you recognize that boy?
7: Reca Nicado?
9: No.
7: No.
2: Useless doesn't know the boy who was rescued, but her 17-year-old son is under the rubble. I'm not leaving here until I get him out, she says. I'm on my way out of the camp when I see Julia and her friends. You recognize this boy?
13: He is alive, but yes, that's the child. He's Karina's son.
2: You're sure it's him?
13: Yes, of course, of course. Look, I have an image. His mom and his little brother passed away.
2: Julia tells me the boy's name is Roger. His dad lives in Spain. She shows me a video of them on FaceTime.
14: Dad, when I was falling, when there was a lot of shaking, the wall fell on my head. Up here, up here. It fell on my head.
2: And then Julia's own story comes tumbling out. Her 9-year-old daughter and 14-year-old son were friends with Roger. They're still missing in the towers.
13: At least this gives us a little bit of hope.
2: Yeah. Hope that your sons may have survived it too.
15: See.
16: Yeah.
2: Were you also in the tower at the time of the collapse? Where were you?
15: No. Yo había salido a buscar un dinero y...
13: I had gone out to look for some money. It was a matter of seconds. No, there wasn't time for anything.
2: Thank you for speaking to us. Here, survival was a grotesque lottery. But some things weren't happenstance. The way they were built, how long it took help to arrive, and what brought them here in the first place. For the children of Los Cocos, those who survived, life is forever changed. Martha Kellner, Sky News, La Guaira.
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0: Temperatures are on the rise this weekend. However, the northwest will be cooler, cloudier and breezier with rain at times. It's a grey and damp start this morning for much of Ireland, Scotland, Wales and western England. The rain will be heaviest across northwest Scotland. Meanwhile, it's a fine morning across much of central and eastern England. The weekend brings a north-south divide to our weather. Cloudier, breezier, wetter in the north, while the south is drier, sunnier and warmer, with earlier cloud breaking up in the southwest. However, it will start to feel more humid. The heavier downpours across western Scotland and the Northern Isles will ease later, and brighter skies will develop across the east. The best of the brightness on Sunday will be in the south as rain pushes in from northwest Scotland, later reaching Northern Ireland and northern England. It is going to turn hot in the sunshine across southeast England. Monday brings another cloudy and wet day in the north, while southern parts of Britain remain dry, sunny and hot.
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0: Don't go away. Coming up next on Sky News, we'll get another look at the morning's papers with our guests in the highlights from the wrap.
20: I'm Ed Conway, and in my new podcast, Stuff Matters, we take an object, crack it open, and reveal the world-shaping forces hidden inside. A pair of earbuds. These are at the heart of a geopolitical battle. The humble banana. This is an economic marvel. A child's booster seat. What if they're actually deterring us from having children? 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It's called Stuff Matters.

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1: Time now to see what's making the front pages of tomorrow's newspapers. Well, the Daily Star leads on the news that the England match against Mexico could be moved from 1 a.m. on Monday to earlier on Sunday due to the threat of storms. That story is also on the front of the Mirror, reporting that the new 7 p.m. start time will give more fans the opportunity to watch the game. The Telegraph leads on it too, and it's also on the front of the Sun, their headline, replanned of gold, referring to that famous Maradona goal against England in Mexico. In other news, Brussels has refused Britain's request to have more decision-making power in the EU, further delaying a deal to reset post-Brexit relations with the bloc. That's on the front of the FT. The Eyes front says Labour MPs are urging the PM's likely successor, Andy Burnham, to introduce a proportional tax on Britain's homeowners based on the value of their properties. The Times says US officials are warning against the rumoured appointment of Ed Miliband as Chancellor due to his opposition to gas drilling in the North Sea. The Guardian's front carries a warning from the National Crime Agency urging parents not to post their children online because of the rise of AI-generated sexual abuse material. The fathers of two police officers are backing a Daily Express campaign to give emergency service workers medals in their memory. That's on the front of the Express. And the Mail leads on the family of Bobby Moore launching a High Court bid to recover the World Cup hero's iconic red jersey. The Eye and Labour MPs are urging Burnham to introduce a wealth tax on homeowners in the South. So households in the north of England and Midlands would pay less, while owners of higher value properties concentrated in London and the South East would generally pay more. A good idea or not, do we think, Molly?
2: Well, I'm sure that depends on where you sit and which newspaper you are from also. The Telegraph have said in recent days that Burnham has declared war on the South. My own newspaper, the Eye paper, deeply politically neutral, and I will maintain that line here today. But I think there are a couple of bits of sort of nuance to add to this one. It's not the case that they're just drawing a line through the middle of the country and saying all of you pay less and all of you pay more. This is a suggestion from a group of MPs to make council tax proportionate to the price of your home. And there's a really interesting stat in the letter that they sent to Burnham when they're urging him to do this, pointing out that council tax bills are calculated on price valuations from 1991. And I think most people would acknowledge that a lot has changed in the housing market since that point. And there's some arguments that families who are on lower incomes with much smaller homes can, in certain circumstances, end up paying a lot more than people sitting on multi-million pound homes. So Andy Burnham is being urged here to try and rectify that based on house price value, and that will naturally then lean slightly towards geographical lines, but that isn't the deciding factor.
1: Yeah, but then house prices are much higher in the South, aren't they? So you are still along those
2: lines. I think the motive does matter. The motive is about house price. The motive isn't about, you know, wanting to penalise the South, unless you're at the Telegraph, at which point they would argue that that's exactly right.
3: It is a curious thing, because there has been a very unhealthy sort of accruing of wealth in property and land in this country. And, you know, that's sort of what so much of the value of everything is now stored in, rather than, I don't know, industry or productivity. Mm. It's been house prices. And that's not a very, as I say, it's not a very healthy way to run your economy. Andy Burnham, as Keir Starmer did before, he's finding they've got very difficult decisions that they have to make in terms of trying to raise the funds. Quite aside from cutting certain things, they need to find funds from elsewhere. This is an idea that has been floated before. Mm. So on the one hand, yes, financially it might make a little bit of sense. Politically, obviously, though, it will simply be a prime minister-elect coming in and announcing another increase, levy, on people who already feel that they're paying rather a lot relative to the services that they provide. Now, quite aside from the conversation about, what comes first? You know, you have to pay for the services before they improve. This is going to be very toxic in many parts of the south of the country. And it's a curious thing, because in the south of the country, Labour aren't fighting reform or anything like that. That's going on in the north and the Midlands. Mm-hmm. But what this does do, potentially, is give the Conservatives a way back. ultimately, if you've got somebody like Kemi Badenoch, who is actually going for quite a low-tax kind of vibe, so to speak, whereas you've got Nigel Farage, who we're not entirely sure actually what his views are on tax. Sometimes he's for low taxes, and other times he says, well, I'm not prepared to comment on those until things have been costed. Kemi Badenoch has, you know, been slowly rising in the polls whilst Reform has been sort of bumbling around. If you're the new Labour Prime Minister and the old guy that's just gone out, one of the things he was very unpopular about was his failure to cut certain public expenditure and his Chancellor's raising of taxes. And you come in and you say, do you know what, we're going to have more straight off the bat. We're going to find more ways to get money out of you. I just think, whilst I understand it's a difficult decision that has to be made, that's a really bad start straight off the bat, especially when you've got two parties sort of baying for that potential for that second spot, so to speak, and all that dissatisfaction across the south of the country.
1: Let's talk about the Prime Minister-elect, as you rightly describe him, his choice of cabinet ministers. He's delayed publishing those facts, which I'm sure he's decided already, but hasn't shared that with the public. But already we've got the US saying that they would be absolutely against Ed Miliband being appointed as Chancellor. Yeah. Why so?
2: There's so many things to talk about here, and I think the first thing I just want to say is how mad it is to read something like this, in the sense that traditionally allies wouldn't get involved with, you know, sort of discussing, meddling in, you know, the affairs internally of their friends. And the Trump administration has absolutely ripped up the rule book on that and is very happy to do that. And that really is a break from the diplomatic norm and the norm still followed by most of the UK's other allies. So first, I just want to say it is quite bizarre that we're even having this conversation. I think, you know, there's some interesting things in here. It is not a surprise that elements of the Burnham administration, if that is indeed what happens, and perhaps Burnham himself, are not natural bedfellows with the Trump administration. There are going to be sort of ideological gaps between, and it's not altogether surprising to see that Trump is less of a fan of those on, you know, perceived to be on the left of Burnham's kind of potential cabinet, of course, which Ed Miliband is perceived to be. The root of this issue seems to be around his position opposing North Sea drilling. Trump is obviously much more relaxed around oil and gas drilling, and in the UK, Ed Miliband has been making the case that it's not worth it for the environmental cost.
1: But certainly the US standing up, we don't know whether it's from Trump directly, but
2: he does say in here that he's...
1: Administrators saying that it would be a mistake to make Ed Miliband the Chancellor.
2: But one of the reasons... Sorry, okay, I'm just fascinated by this story. I could go on and on about
3: Donald,
2: it.
3: Donald, tell us what you really think about the Miliband brothers.
0: Now, Andy Burnham is expected to be the next Prime Minister, but what are his plans for cutting welfare spending? And where does he sit on the warfare versus welfare argument? Here's our Deputy Political Editor, Sam Coates, with the first of his special reports on the changes that Andy Burnham might make.
4: We will reduce the welfare bill in a way that is fair and lasting and helps people move forward.
5: What are Andy Burnham's plans for welfare? Soon, he'll be walking up this street, heading to the door of number 10. He's already said that welfare reform is going to be a top priority, but his plans will mean doing things very differently than how they're done at the moment.
6: You can't batter them with sanctions towards work.
7: For people who can't work, there is no case for reducing their benefits.
8: There's a good version of benefit reform.
5: The cuts first approach of Keir Starmer was rejected by Andy Burnham last year, and he has been squeamish about sanctions for benefits claimants in the past.
7: It's going to be, again, something that I will do in a different way to the usual way that it's done down here in Westminster. You often will get an approach, you know, calls in newspapers for people to be tough on benefits.
5: But with a hard-nosed chief of staff, where will they end up? We've spoken to those who've been working with him to find out more.
9: Do you think the welfare budget's too high?
10: I do think it is too high. I don't think it is sustainable. I think there are actually three ways in which you reduce the bill. You can cut the amount that people are given, you can reduce who is eligible for it, or you can get people into work. And I'd say that the answer is the third. You get people into work.
5: This year, over £350 billion will be spent on welfare, with almost half of that on pensioners. The number of people on unemployment benefits, particularly among the young, has been rising recently. And for the middle-aged, things haven't recovered to pre-pandemic levels. But despite constant talk of a booming welfare cost, working age and child benefits are not that much higher as a percentage of GDP than in the early 2000s. So what is Burnham's solution?
4: We need a complete rethink of how we support the next generation to succeed. And we will answer the call from the mayors for devolution of employment support.
5: This will involve bypassing the Treasury, a two-decade source of frustration for Andy Burnham, and rewire the top of Whitehall, led by a senior cabinet minister. He is, I'm told, absolutely evangelical about this in his discussions with Whitehall officials. He wants to push control of housing and welfare skills all the way down to local councils and mayors.
11: So it's not going to be easy, not least because, you know, about 40% of England, for example, isn't covered by mayors. And in other parts of the country, mayors are still quite a young phenomenon. So we are going to have to couple this with a big transfer of expertise from Westminster Whitehall and kind of creating those teams of people from health, education, skills and DWP working together with local councils and mayors.
5: This doesn't sound like a two-year project. This sounds closer to a 10-year project.
11: I think this is a 10-year project, but I think that's why Mr. Burnham was right to say that it is going to take a bit of time to turn around this oil tanker.
5: But moving the decision out of this postcode doesn't lower the bills.
12: I think it is difficult to bring down the benefits bill without looking at entitlements, eligibility and need, and a real reform package will have to look across that. What we need to do, compared to the debacle earlier in the Parliament, is think about the benefits we're paying and why.

0: Moving free bus passes and TV licences from pensioners in the past. Meanwhile, removing disability benefits, known as PIP, from the under 30s will be a more difficult sell.
1: If you just cut the support people have, it pushes them into destitution and precarity. It makes it very hard for them to engage in the labour market. If you basically narrow the number of people that get support, that often tends to be quite arbitrary. And you get those edge examples where someone desperately needs it and then they're just left to languish.
0: But saving money elsewhere in the benefit bill has already been ruled out. He's taking off the table changes to the triple lock. What do you think of that?
2: I think it's a big mistake. The triple lock is not just about how generous do we want to be to pensioners, but also about what's a sensible way to get there. In terms of generosity, there are still pensioners in poverty and we should be very worried about them, but the triple lock has not proved to be an effective anti-poverty mechanism.
0: One in four voters think we spend too much money on welfare. And with pressures on spending, particularly for defence, Andy Burnham is going to have to tackle this area. But all of this will be a tough sell to his MPs. As one ally of Andy Burnham put it to me, I am more welfare than warfare.
3: Sam Coates for us there. Well, there are rumours the new Labour band might be getting back together around Andy Burnham's cabinet table. Good for nostalgia, but some women have other thoughts. Sky's podcast Electoral Dysfunction received this message from a senior Labour figure.
4: A senior woman in the party, unprompted, has messaged me about what we've just been talking about. I just want to read it. Andy Burnham may be excited about the prospects of reuniting his old pals from 2007 cabinet. That's James Purnell, the chief of staff, Douglas Alexander, who is the Scottish secretary at the moment, and the Miliband bros. Not so much getting the band back together as reuniting the old football team. But in the process, he's also reopening pretty deep scars for the women who served in cabinet in that period and feel they were not respected in that environment. But if he ends up replacing two of the women in big offices of state with two brothers and essentially running the inner circle of government as an old pals reunion, then this could begin to bite him with the women in the party and with women more generally.
5: I think that just exemplifies the mood. That just exemplifies the mood I'm talking about.
3: Watching Sky News coming up in the sport. More from the World Cup, and Chris Froome retires from professional cycling.

0: Woody are 300 miles from home, just around the corner from the Oval. We're going to play some Petanque, a game that you've played before.
1: No, have you played Petanque?
0: No, I haven't.
1: It's not a...
0: You look Ashington. A natural, just hold it. It's like choosing the new ball before the Test match starts, isn't it?
1: It's not an Ashington State School kind of game, Petanque. I'm not really sure that this was in the curriculum, so not much seam on them.
0: No, might swing a little bit.
1: Yeah.
0: And in cricket tradition, I've got a coin, and I'm going to flick it, heads or tails, to see who goes first.
1: Tails never fails. It is a tail. It is a tail. I'll roll the Petanque first, I think.
0: You'll roll the jack and the first Petanque.
1: Okay. Choose your Petanque wisely.
0: Sit down. Oh, we've hit a stick.
1: That feels short.
0: Feels short, but we'll go with it.
1: First Petanque.
0: Very good.
1: Thank you very much. Oh, bit of spin.
0: Definitely a slow. Haven't made the stick.
1: Well, since we're in South London, you know, my South London swag here, that looks like it's 1-0 to me. I'm worried about the cars here.
0: Oh, no, it's on the road.
1: Yeah, it's on the road.
0: That's lovely. It's going to come back down.
1: And held by the stick.
0: That can't be in the rules.
1: Yeah, you've got to use elements. Come on. Oh, this is... I'm on it here. Look at this.
0: That is wonderful.
1: I'm on it. I've been playing the wrong sport. No, I'm playing cricket. I'm clearly a Petanque.
0: You could have been a professional Petanque.
1: And my foot looked beautifully behind the line.
0: Do you think? I think that might be a no ball.
1: How's that? It's behind the line? Oh, you're not getting us on a technicality because that's 2-0 South London. 2-0.
0: I'm going to attack it just inside that leaf there. That's perfect. Absolute spot on. Sit. Sit.
1: Yeah, you've got that one. 2-1.
0: 2-1.
1: Stop.
0: I just like the fact that this needs a little...
1: Yes.
0: What's happened there? Someone's kicked that.
1: The old backspin.
0: Someone's kicked that.
1: Nope, backspin.
0: I just turned around to get my ball.
1: Oh, that's disgusting behaviour.
0: 2-2.
1: 2-2, series on the line. 5-match series.
0: That's perfect, isn't it?
1: Oh my God!
0: I can't even get to not get that out of the way.
1: I just lulled you in for 2 rounds, give you some hope, and then bang!
0: That's poor. How's that gone
1: right,
0: that
1: so
0: way?
1: Basically, I just...
0: Not yours out.
1: My swag's back. I'll just pick this one up. Oh, look how close that one is. Oh, you've just been petonked.
0: So when the fast bowling boots finally do get hung up, you might have found your new sport.
1: Do you think there's a league of petonkers?
0: Must be.
1: I did notice your technique was... You didn't do many underarm, though, did you? You still had the fastball and...
0: Didn't feel comfortable at all.
1: So you're telling me you've got the yips?
0: I'm having...
1: After
0: I'm
1: all
0: the,
1: these yips?
0: I'm having the Petanque yips.
1: The Petanque yips.
0: The Petanque yips. I mean, dare I say that our era of bowlers, I'm talking...
2: One other story to tell you about this morning. Government officials are in talks with Pakistan about returning a Rochdale grooming gang ringleader whose release from prison on Thursday sparked anger across the country. Shabir Ahmed was stripped of his British citizenship but can't be deported due to a 1971 law forbidding the deportation of certain Commonwealth citizens. Reports also suggest Pakistan may not accept him because he previously renounced his Pakistani citizenship. Let's have a look at the weather now.
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2: Temperatures are on the rise this weekend. However, the northwest will be cooler, cloudier and breezier with rain at times. A grey damp start this morning for much of Ireland, Scotland, Wales and Western England. The rain will be heaviest across northwest Scotland. Meanwhile, a fine morning across much of central and eastern England. The weekend brings a north-south divide to our weather, cloudier, breezier and wetter in the north, while the south is drier, sunnier and warmer, with earlier cloud breaking up in the southwest. It will start to feel more humid. The heavier downpours across western Scotland and the Northern Isles will ease later, brighter skies developing across the east. Best of the brightness Sunday in the south as rain pushes in from northwest Scotland, later reaching Northern Ireland and Northern England.
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6: I'm Ed Conway, and in my new podcast, Stuff Matters, we take an object, crack it open, and reveal the world-shaping forces hidden inside. A pair of earbuds. These are at the heart of a geopolitical battle. The humble banana. This is an economic marvel. A child's booster seat. What if they're actually deterring us from having children? Now, if you want to hear more about all of this stuff, come and listen to my new podcast. It's called Stuff.

0: Hello, you're watching Sky News. I'm Nick Crazy. Here are the headlines. FIFA have said that England's World Cup match against Mexico will now be at the original kickoff time of 1 a.m. in the UK. Also, the celebrity wedding of the decade as Taylor Swift and Travis Kelce tie the knot in New York. And as Venezuela's president defends her response to last week's devastating earthquakes, we investigate what's happened to the children caught up in this disaster.
1: Are you looking for someone?
2: Yeah, this boy, when he was rescued, he was brought out of your building from the tower. But you don't know where the boy might be?
1: No.
0: Hello, good morning. Thank you for joining us on this Saturday morning. In the past hour or so, Sky News has understood that the kickoff time for England's World Cup match against Mexico will remain as planned. That is originally 6 p.m. local time tomorrow, which is 1 o'clock in the morning in the UK. This after tournament organisers had been considering bringing the start time forward by 6 hours due to the risk of weather disruption, including storms. So let's get the very latest on this. Our sports correspondent Rob Harris is in Mexico City.
3: It's been quite frantic few hours of talks, but they've resulted, Sky News understands, in the kickoff time remaining.